Hey there, and we just have wonderful, wonderful family all the way back here. And I just want to thank you all. We have another cable system in Montana, so that makes all 50 states. Thank you, Jesus. And these men back here sitting very humbly are responsible for it. They work very hard, and I'm grateful to them. And the cable system operators are very gracious in accepting us. And so, finally, we do have all 50 states, and that is awesome, awesome. We have AM and FM radio. And I think we have 35 in this country and over 80. One of these days, we're going to have a big surprise for you where we'll be in a lot of radio stations all at one time. So God is working in an awesome way. Well, tomorrow is the 25th of March. What do you know about that? And it's the Annunciation. Happens to be my name day. I don't know how my abbess ever decided on that, but she did. It's a very special, special name day for me because ordinarily, in an order, religious order, monastic order, your name is the feast that your name is. For example, if it's Isidore, it'd be the feast of St. Isidore. Well, mine being Angelica was supposed to be the Feast of the Holy Angels, which is in October. So my abbess called me, and I thought, oh, golly, they're going to send me home again. They almost sent me home 5 times. And the reason was that my knees were like little grapefruit, you know, they had swollen so bad. And in those days, if you couldn't kneel, you didn't have vocation. So you're supposed to be a postulant 6 months. I was 15 months. See? So I thought, oh, here I go for sure. But anyway, all she said to me was, I've decided that your name day will be the Annunciation. And I thought, wow. And the reason I was so surprised and pleased is because I made the consecration to Our Lady, the de Montfort consecration, on March 25th, 1942, I think, when I entered in 44. It was a very, very special, special day for me. And so tomorrow, so often we kind of omit special days, for the simple reason we don't know they're special. Well, I would like to read a little bit tonight about the St. Luke's Gospel, the first chapter. We all know about St. Zacharias. Zacharias was a man of little faith, very little faith. He was high priest that year. He was an elderly man, and all of his life he prayed for a son. And so it was his turn. He fell to his lot, and I'm going over this very quickly. But when he got into the temple to offer incense, he was very disturbed. It says he was overcome with fear because he saw an angel. Well, I'd be overcome with fear with this angel, too. And he says to Zechariah, your wife, Elizabeth, is to bear you a son, and you must name him John. Now, here's a man, must be, oh, maybe up in his 70s, 80s. I would knock it now, because I'll be 75 next month. But anyway, it doesn't seem too old right now. So I look at this, I don't feel as I used to do 50 years ago. Anyway, and he said, your wife is to bear you a son, and you must name him John, and he will be your joy and delight. And many will rejoice at his birth. Now, this man may have been waiting
40 years. Long time, huh? And he said, he will be great in the sight of the Lord. He must drink no wine, no strong drink. Even from his mother's womb, he will be filled with the Holy Spirit, which meant that he would be born without sin. Not conceived, not, but born without sin. I mean, what more could you expect, huh? Well, he will come in the spirit and power of Elijah. Oh, you wonder how good can it get? He will go before him and turn the hearts of fathers towards children and the disobedient back to wisdom. Well, you couldn't ask for any more, huh? Are you a man waiting for a little son? Had no children, waiting for a son 40 years? How would you feel? And he will prepare for the Lord. Now you imagine if you were going to have your first son, how'd you feel about that, huh? Pretty good? Yeah? Poor Zechariah. He looked at this big angel and he said, how can I be sure of this? I'm an old man, as if he couldn't tell. My wife's getting on in years. What he was saying to the angel was, buddy, you're too late. Like 30 years too late, or 20 years too late. Why did you come when I needed you, huh? Well, I wouldn't fuss around with an angel if I were you. Because the angel says, I am Gabriel. Who stands in the presence of God, and I have been sent to speak to you. Listen, since you have not believed my words, which will come true at their appointed time, you will be silenced. Wow. Have no power of speech until that day comes. I bet Elizabeth had a whoopee-doo, you know? I bet she was so happy. I bet she said, Lord Yahweh, at last he is silent. That probably didn't happen, but sometimes I like my rendition a little better, you know. And so that really happened when he was born. You know, Zachary said his name is John. Now, I want to show you tonight the difference between Our Lady and Zechariah. You know, we all accept God's will in different ways. None of us accept it in the same way. Some people are very happy with whatever happens. And some people are grumpy no matter what happens. And we all have friends like that, don't we? I had an uncle like that. God bless him. If I'd say, Uncle Nick, it's a beautiful day. And he'd look at me and say, what do you mean a beautiful day? Can't you see those clouds up there? What's the matter? You can't see, you're blind. That's a typical Italian way of agreeing with you. Now it says, in the 6 months, the angel Gabriel was sent by God to a town in Galilee called Nazareth to a virgin betrothed to a man named Joseph. And the virgin's name was Mary. And he went in and said to her, rejoice, Mary, full of grace. Oh, wow. You know what that meant? It meant that she was filled with God at her conception. So many of you who do not believe in the Immaculate Conception, there is proof of it. She was holy from her conception. What a woman. And he said, the Lord is with you.
And she was disturbed.

By these words, she's humble. She was a humble maiden of the Lord, hoping that she could be the servant of the mother of the Messiah. Now, today, we ought to have a little understanding of that, because we're all tired of what we see, what we hear. We're so tired of the world going around in a no-no land, hardly believing in the Lord. We're so afraid of our youth who are not instructed, who have lost their way through television, movies, alcohol, drugs, promiscuity. And you want to hold on to the whole world, but it seems to be slipping very fast. I don't think there's a person in this world who doesn't long for a change, who doesn't long for things to change, for our families to change, to come back to the Lord, for your children, for your spouse, relatives and friends, people you work with. When are they going to change? When are they going to understand the path of the Lord? When are we going to stop running so fast in the wrong way? And that was the time people prayed for centuries for the Messiah, for the Son of God, for the one who was to deliver them. We all need deliverance. We all need the right kind of deliverance. We all need our lives turned around. Some of you are listening to me tonight through that television, you need to turn around. You're in a wrong path. And time is, you know, do you realize this is almost the end of March? Seems like we just put away our Christmas decorations, huh? This is true. Fast. I went on the train years and years ago to La Crosse, Wisconsin. Doesn't seem that far away, but it was for me. And I looked out the window and I could see wheat fields for miles and miles and miles. And they were all going, they were so fast, the train was so fast, that it was like one blur of wheat. I couldn't see anymore the individual wheat, just a blur. It was going so fast. One Christmas, the sisters got me a clock. You know, like, what do you buy a nun for Christmas? She wears the same thing every day. She does the same thing. And this year I got shoes, so. And but what do you buy a nut? Well, they don't even know. So they bought me a clock. Well, I was sitting in bed looking at the second hand. I've seen them for years. I just looked at it this time. And I watched that going click, click, click, click. And I thought, that's my life. It's gone boom. Minute by minute, hour by hour, day by day, year by year. And you don't realize it. Well, this was the time for the Messiah. Everybody looking. And so she was disturbed, and the angel said to her, Mary, do not be afraid. You know, the angel says that to Zechariah. An angel says that to Our Lady. Our Lord said it to the apostles after the resurrection over and over, and even during his lifetime. Why are you so afraid? You see, we're drowning. Looks like a good reason to be afraid. You're drowning. And he looked at his apostles and he said, how is it you have no faith? Oh. Is that our problem? We have no faith. Well, the angel said, listen, you are to conceive and bear a son. You must name him Jesus. He will be great, and he will be called Son of the Most High. Well, you couldn't even hardly believe that, huh? And the Lord God will give him the throne of his ancestor David.
He will rule the house of Jacob forever.

0: there will be no end. Wow. And Our Lady asks. Now, she doesn't question the way Zechariah did. Zechariah told the angel the facts of life. Too late. You don't understand. And Mary didn't say that. She just said, how? That's all. How? So, the Holy Spirit, he said, will come upon you. And the power of the Most High will cover you with its shadow. And so the child will be holy and called the Son of God. I mean, that would be so much to grasp that it would take years. An angel says, your kinswoman Elizabeth in her old age has conceived a son. For nothing is impossible to God. And that's what you and I have to think today. You know, a couple of weeks ago, we went to Spain and trying to do a little evangelization. And I looked there, but I saw in the people beautiful holiness and simplicity. Beautiful holiness and simplicity. I gotta watch my mic here. Because every night the whole village goes to Holy Hour, 7 o'clock, and you see all these hundreds of wood shoes. I don't know how they tell who belongs to who. And they all wear slippers, and they slip in these wooden shoes and go. 8 o'clock, the same woman who does it a lifetime has a big cowbell. And she takes that cowbell and she rings it through the entire village, reminding the people to pray for the poor souls of purgatory. Did you ever see an American village or community? If I went around Irondale, Alabama, ringing a cowbell with wooden shoes, asking the residents to pray for the poor souls, they locked me up. And I had to wonder, the people are simple. I mean, there's no facilities. We stayed at a beautiful American house that shows so much for my spirit of mortification. We stayed at a wonderful house that these people built there. But we were warned, you know, one person takes a shower at a time. If somebody uses it, even for a glass of water, it turns to ice water. I said, forget that one. I looked like a little kid on camera, who was washing his face by putting two fingers in the water. That was me. Anyway, a friend of ours was in the shower and somebody used the water. She went, ah! I laugh almost sick. But now these people have done that for years. In some of their houses, there's a big hole in the floor. And they put their wood in there, but there's no flue to take up the smoke. It just goes through the house. But what I'm trying to say is that maybe our dear Lord one day will say, okay, let's pull the rug here a little bit. Are we really living our life? Are we really living for God? And why are we in such a hurry? Why do we have to have so much noise? Huh? You can't do it. If you call up anybody, even our network, well, at least you get the network. I called up from home. I called up home during our trip, and I heard on the radio a terrific meditation on death. I didn't want to hear it at that point. But it was a great meditation. But most places you hear the most atrocious music, or they call it music. To me, it's just a mumble of notes or whatever. But there is no silence in the world. Very little. Everything is noise to keep your mind quiet so you can hear the silence of God. And you see the difference here between Zechariah and Our Lady. Zechariah went in there agitated, probably thought, here I am, my last year, and I still don't have what I want. I'd make a bet he was mumbling all through going into the temple. Our Lady was just there, united to God, never expecting anything. And all of a sudden, she was the mother of God. The answer of Zechariah is, how do I know this is going to be? Aren't we all like that? How do I know God's going to take care of me? How do I know this is going to happen? How do I know I'll be all right? How do I know I'm going to live another week? Nobody knows. The difference between Our Lady on this great Feast of Annunciation and Zechariah, even when he was told it would be by an angel, and not just an ordinary angel, one of the seven, he doesn't believe it. We're very much like that today in the world. We'll believe a scientist. We'll believe a news story. Most of them are kaput. We'll believe a gossip. We'll believe anything scientific, true or not. You know, Cardinal Audi, who came here to bless our dish 16 years ago, he said, remember, Mother, whatever you say on the air is gospel to the people. And I thought, that's a terrible thing. It's true. If you read something in paper, you accept it. If you hear something on TV, you accept it. Hear something on radio, you accept it. How much is really true? Why is it then that we have such a hard time following the truth? I am the way, the truth, and the life. We have a hard time following him. That's a strange thing. Zechariah had a hard time following an angel. But Our Lady, she didn't have a hard time. Be it done unto me according to thy will. Wow. Do we do that, huh? This beautiful sentence is we should have on our heart and mind every day. I am the handmaid of the Lord. Let it be done according to thy will. How do you like that, huh? That's why she could go her way and visit Elizabeth with purity of heart, mind. And you say, well, why did she go and visit Elizabeth? She went there because she wanted to, our dear Lord, the Lord God wanted John the Baptist to be sanctified in his mother's womb. And what did the angel tell Zechariah? He said, from his mother's womb, he will be filled with the Holy Spirit. See, they go together. As soon as Our Lady met Elizabeth, Elizabeth said immediately, how is it that the mother of my Lord should come to me? At that moment, John the Baptist was sanctified. And that's why when we say, you know, that Children are born at conception. They're not born at conception, but they're conceived there. The whole child. And when you have an abortion, you commit murder, see? Because as soon as Our Lady, what was Our Lord, maybe 2 or 3 days old, sanctified John as predicted by Gabriel. Isn't that awesome? Huh? So tomorrow, we celebrate that moment when no matter how many people over the centuries prayed for a Messiah, a deliverer. But what was their concept of deliverance from Rome, from politics, from slavery? I think today that's what we're praying for. Let all nations be united. What's that going to do? Let there be an end to war. What is that going to do? Here's where it is. Here's the war, and here's the peace in our hearts. In our hearts. The Lord God has to change our hearts. And then there will be a real peace. There will be real love and real compassion. And we can then all say, Thy will be done in me. As it is in heaven, that's the Our Father. See? So tomorrow let us rejoice and celebrate somehow, huh? Go buy yourself a soda if you can't do anything else. Do something. Now they have yogurt that's supposed to be fat-free. I don't believe all that fat-free stuff, but sounds good. Tastes good. I haven't lost a pound. You know why? Because I notice every time I get something fat-free, there's 10 tablespoons of sugar in it. So they just make you feel good. The sugar industry must be the kind who make fat-free food because... Everything. Now they got big billboards that have two cows looking at each other and says, buy chicken. Even the cows are fat-free conscious today. Then I saw another one had two chickens talking over a fence and it said, oh, I would buy beef. You know, we're funny people. Eat enough of either one, and I got news for you. The pounds go on. Because in this life, we like to kid ourselves. But we can't for long. Because the Lord, I think, is just around the corner. He will not tolerate this blasphemy and especially against the Eucharist much longer. I don't think he is. And I look forward to the time when we all love each other from our hearts. And we all know there is a God. And that's why I think the healing I got is for all of you. I had an archbishop come to me in Europe, and he said he wanted to see a miracle. I've had a lot of people say, I want to see one. I've never seen one. But we've forgotten. Every morning we wake up. Every time I see a flower. Every time I see a baby. Every time I see you. It's a miracle. A real miracle. And so let's see and to really make an effort to see all the miracles in our life. Like the Mass, every day, Jesus comes down and lives with us. Every day, he's on our altar waiting for you to come. Say, hi, Jesus, I love you. What a wonderful thing, huh? So, now, we have questions. They're not relative to this subject, but that's okay. You ask whatever you want to ask. Hello?
1: Hi, Mother.
0: Hi, where are you from?
1: I'm from Allentown, Pennsylvania.
0: Oh, great. And what is your question?
1: Mother, I just want you to know that it was through you.
0: Praise
1: I've
0: God.
1: Been away for many, many years from my faith.
0: Mm-hmm.
1: It's through you, Mother Angelica, that I am now back
0: Thank
1: to the
0: you,
1: Catholic
0: Jesus.
1: Faith. I have suffered illnesses and my son. I am very devout to Our Lady. I feel as though I'm reaching out and touching you right now as I speak.
0: Thank you, Jesus.
1: But now, Mother, I have a sister who has cancer of the colon and it has now reached her liver. How do I pray for the Holy Spirit to come inside her for forgiveness for all things that have been done and to have her come closer to our Lord?

0: treatment I've had, and it's 3 years now, I have offered it up to the saints, to all the saints, and to Jesus and the Father and the Son and the Holy Spirit. I say to him, this I offer to you for my sins.
1: Well, you know, that's a very, very good thing, because it's grace. The grace of God is giving you the opportunity to see something good in something very painful. And it's a grace for you to know that you can offer all of these things up to the Lord. It's a grace, a big grace. And you know, we have pain sometimes, whether we like it or not. And sometimes we make it harder because we rebel. It's never, never too late. Never too late to make up for our past. Sometimes our dear Lord will say a simple, I'm sorry, Lord, please forgive me, that much. See, because if we have a realization, one of the terrible things today is people never say, I'm sorry, Lord, I'm sorry. Because we don't even know we commit sin. Everything is joy, joy, joy. It's not. It's not joy, joy, joy. We want heaven here and we want heaven there. It's like somebody having a great time and they peek in heaven and say, oh, I wonder what's around here. Don't go that way. It didn't happen for Jesus, didn't happen for Mary. We're sinners. We have offended God over and over and over. At some point, I gotta stop and say, Jesus, I'm sorry I offended you and I love you. See? And we can have joy in trials, and I'm glad, I'm very happy. And I thank God that with all of that, you're able to keep your joy. And that's a great grace, great grace. Thank you for telling us. We have another call. Hello?
2: Hello, Mother.
1: Hey, where are you from?
2: I'm calling from Ohio. And
1: well, my home state.
2: And it's a pleasure to speak with you tonight.
1: Thank you.
2: I wonder if you could tell me, at the beginning of the show, you mentioned that you made a total consecration according to St. Louis de Montfort.
1: Mm-hmm.
2: I'd like you to please explain this consecration, and if you could tell us the importance of it for those of us who are laity, you know, not in a religious order.
1: Yeah, yeah.
2: And can you explain how is it different from consecration to the Sacred Heart? We have been consecrated to the Sacred Heart as a family by one of our parish priests, and wonder if it's, can we still make a total consecration according to St. Louis de Montfort?
1: Oh, sure. You could make the, a lot of people make the consecration to the poor souls, which means all their good works go for the relief of the poor soul. And I made the consecration because I thought, as I read it, I read about it, it was, what would you say today, the neatest thing I could find. Is that a good thing? Huh? It's awesome. It's awesome. It's one of my greatest consolations. Because what does it do? Well, everything I do that deserves any merit, every prayer I say, every good act I accomplish, every sacrifice, every pain, everything, everything I give to the Mother of God to give to her Son. And you say, why do you have to do that? Well, let me tell you. You've done it with your mother a lot. Sometimes if you're in trouble, what'd you do? Did you go to your dad? Uh-uh. You went first to your mother, see? You'd say, look, could you explain it to him before he gets hot, you know? It doesn't look like it is. And besides, I didn't mean it. So what do? You go to your mother. If there's something you want and you know your dad's going to say no, what do? You go to your mother. Say, Mom, could you do this for me, huh? You got the car, finally, and you scratch the bumper. What do? You go to your dad and say, hey, I scratched the bumper. You better not. What do? Say, hey, Mom,

sitting there at the red light, and this guy scratched my bum. Now, you know your dad's not going to buy that. Who do you go to? You go to your mother. So we go to our mother a lot. We should not despair going to our mother in heaven. And why do we do that? Well, say, for example, I was very poor, and we all are. We're all poor. And I had all I could afford was something I bought in a pawn shop, and it's very dirty looking. And what would I do? I would have somebody I love polish it up. And then I would give it to my mother, and she would polish it even better. And then I'd present it to my dad for his birthday. You ever do that? Well, that's what the consecration de Montfort does. I give something I have, something I did, maybe very good. And I say, sweet mother, would you polish this up a little bit and give it to Jesus? Looks a lot better than I would give him. And that's the kind of the basis of the de Montfort consecration. And beside that, I have made the consecration for all eternity. But I snuck in something, I don't know if anybody else ever snuck in. I said, Lord, sweet mother, Lord, I give you everything I do that's good, all my merit, all my fruit. I got a little picadillo here and there, you know, not too hot. I'm impatient, I'm always in a hurry, I want everything done yesterday, you know, I don't take any funny business from anybody, and I'm not as compassionate. I get a list that long. And remember, sweet mother, I'm Italian. I felt it make a difference, you know. So, what do? I give her those too. I can't give her only good things I do. I gotta give her the ones not too hot. The things I could have done better but didn't. Just got lazy, that's all. Well, she takes them all and she makes them beautiful. She kind of touches them and something that's dull is sparkling. And you know what's good about this? That when I die, I won't have anything. Not a thing. Because I've given it all to her. So I'm going to be there, and St. Peter's going to look at me and say, I don't know about this one. And Our Lady said, shh, she's come with me. How's that, huh? That's my idea at de Montfort. I don't know if it's supposed to be that way. But it's not written in any book. But that's how I look at it. The consecration to our Lord, well, there's no competition. When you consecrate yourself to Jesus, it's everything. Our dear Lord promised many things. He promised that he would do, take care of you, save you from the fires of hell, bless your family. We all need it today. All these little devotions you need in your family. I recommend Our Lady de Montfort consecration. All of our sisters have made, and we'll renew it tomorrow, the feast of the de Montfort consecration. Because we want to become holy, and we can't do it ourselves. Our sweet mother helps us. She signs up. You know, you get a spot on your dress just before you're going someplace, and she polishes it up. She's our mother. And the quicker you realize that, you can give her everything and you'll get a lot more back. We don't do it for that, you know. I'd be happy trying to sneak in the kingdom and look around and say, oh, wow, this is a nice place. I wonder where my mother is. And I think she'll be right there saying to me, Angelica, you gave me a fit sometimes. I'm glad you're up here.

I'll be glad. So have no fear of dedicating yourself to our sweet mother. She's everything you ever thought and much, much more. If you dedicate yourself to the Sacred Heart, that's okay too, because he's Jesus, he's Savior. It's that trust. So let's bring back these devotions. We need them now more than at any time in our life. And speaking of devotions, I hope you have devotion to this network. Did it again. Remember, this network needs you. And I thank you for your generosity. Just keep it up. Cost $2 million a month to keep this place going. And you are the ones that have to provide it, because your network goes around the world. And when you figure it out, it's very cheap. Where could you reach 5-6 billion people for $2 million? Hey, it's cheap. I hope you think it's cheap, because I need you to make it cheap. And that's breaking even. That's just breaking even. And we don't want any more. We don't want any more than to break even. That's one of my prayers. Lord, we'll do anything you want, but don't give us more than we need. So keep it up, you know. You don't have to give a lot. Just a lot of people have to give a little bit. And that's what we need. And I would think the rest of this time to do something for Jesus and for souls. There's a nice little ejaculation I say, oh, many, many, many times a day. Jesus and Mary, I love you. Save souls. Real simple. Given to our Lord by, or given to Consolata Patron, a sister who used to see the Lord. And that's all she was asked to say all day long. Sometime I change it. I say, Jesus and Mary, save those who die sudden and unprovided deaths.

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0: 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Amen.
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7: Can you recall a time in your life where being told thank you would have made an affirming and positive impact with something you thought deserved recognition? How about the opposite? Have you ever been remiss to thank someone for their stewardship of time, talent, or treasure in serving you, your business, or family? The two simple words, thank you, are a wonderful example of how you can be an improved witness of Christian stewardship. Let's examine the attitude of gratitude. Ponder this question. Do you feel that if you're not in a position of authority, your thank you will not be as meaningful or valued? Now let me ask you this. How many times were you thanked by your boss at work or a family member at home for the work you did during the past week? I'm here to tell you that as a Christian steward, and more importantly, as a child of God, you have the gift to make another person's day with those two powerful words, thank you. In an age where me first rules, we as Christian stewards have the faith to get out of ourselves by giving thanks and praise to others, most importantly, to God Himself. After all, giving thanks to God and those who personally make a difference in your life will make clear the abundant blessings God has shared with you. So even though you may not be thanked and praised for the acts of stewardship you've shared with others, put the devil's temptations of selfishness aside by giving gratitude to others. God sees the goodness of your heart, and that should be your focus rather than what's in it for me. Give thanks and praise to someone today in Christian charity, especially with those two powerful words, thank you. I'm Jeremy Belsky, your host for Spirit of Stewardship.
6: To learn how you can better share your talents and resources, contact your local parish priest. Your level of involvement in the church now positively impacts our faith in the future.
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0: saint of musicians and doctor of the church.
1: He was a pope, a saint, and a doctor of the church.
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1: 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Among his many achievements was sending missionaries across Northern Europe, especially St. Augustine of Canterbury, who brought Christ to the people of England. In a pun, Pope Gregory called the English people angels. He died in 604.
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3: People often wonder about the power of prayer. Why do we pray anyway if we end up having to do so much work for ourselves? Well, the reality is, we find ourselves up against a wall, and we pray. It's like God turns a light up on the other side of that wall, brighter and brighter and brighter, until the light shines through the tiniest cracks. God might not do it all for me, but He shows me how to make my work more efficient, so that together we can accomplish all things through His grace.
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5: Family, a prayer that we pray together is a powerful prayer. So please pray together with me, our EWTN Family Prayer. Today we pray for our bishop. Lord Jesus Christ, we praise You. As a father had sent You, so You sent Your apostles. We thank You for our bishop, a successor of the apostles. Give him grace, Lord, to teach, to govern, and to sanctify our parishes and our diocese. Send him the Holy Spirit to enlighten his mind, to inflame his heart, and to strengthen his will in carrying out Your holy will. Make him a man after Your own heart. Make him a saint. Amen.
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7: 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This 50-part series was recorded on phonograph records in the 1960s, and the sound quality is sometimes compromised. But the Word of God, spoken by Archbishop Sheen, is solid and timeless. Here now is Archbishop Fulton Sheen.
8: Peace be to you. May I tell you a story about a bishop and a priest? Because these stories might be a very fitting introduction to a sacrament that has to do with the government of the church, namely holy orders. This first story I am familiar with because it was told to me by a fellow prisoner of the bishop. This good bishop was put into a communist prison in China, and through persecutions and beatings, his weight fell to about 90 pounds. Covered with vermin, prison sores, wearing a black stocking cap and a black kimono, he was unable to walk by himself. He always had to be supported by two fellow Chinese prisoners. Providentially, however, he was the only one in prison that was ever given bread and wine. The communists did not know why they gave it to him, but at any rate, he had it. If they knew that he was going to read Mass with the bread and wine, they certainly would never have given it to him. And this person in prison with him told me that no mass in a Gothic cathedral, with all the pomp and splendor of liturgy, could ever equal the beauty of that mass that was said by the bishop as he leaned against the prison walls.

with the tin tray before him, moving his fingers, saying over the bread, "This is my body." And over the wine, "This is my blood." And then secretly afterwards passing out communion to those who shared his faith. He was put in a death march, where later on he perished. And a communist colonel who was in charge of the march put a sack around his neck, weighed about 30 pounds. It was so tied that as he marched, the rope would gradually tighten, the sack would become heavier, and the bishop would eventually be choked to death. As the march began, this fellow prisoner told me that he broke ranks and went up to the communist colonel and shouted at him, "Don't do that! Look at the man!" It was a kind of an H.A. homo. The communist colonel looked at him as if for the first time in his life he really saw suffering. And then he said to the one who interrupted him, "Get back in line, you dog." The death march began. And this friend of mine, who told me this narrative, said that he tried to peer through the marching lines of the prisoners to see if he could catch a sight of the bishop, supported by two fellow Chinese prisoners. After about a mile, he saw him. The bishop was still standing, but the sack was not on his back. The sack was on the back of the communist colonel. I asked, "What happened?" He said the communist colonel put it on his own back. "And why?" He said, "I think he was edified by the patience and resignation of the good bishop. In any case, the communist was arrested for having done that service, and the last we heard of him was that he was in prison." The other story is about a priest. Communist told this priest to strip himself. He stripped himself to a point where he had left only his shoes and stockings. They started beating him about the head and the body with rods. He leaned over and began taking off his shoes and stockings. And they said, "Leave them on. Why do you want to take them off?" He said, "Because I want to die like our Lord." Where do bishops and priests come from? They come from a sacrament. It will be recalled that there are two social sacraments, matrimony and holy orders. In the natural order, man and woman propagate the human species. God has elevated this to a sacrament of matrimony. In the natural order, too, there must be government. In the divine supernatural order, in the mystical body of Christ, there must be government. And the sacrament of government of the mystical body is holy orders. And in this government, there are degrees, there's order, there's hierarchy. And the division of these orders is principally three: deaconship, priesthood, and episcopacy. Our blessed Lord, therefore, at the night of the Last Supper, and all during his public life, as a matter of fact, chose human

instruments to mediate between himself and the world. The scripture says they are to be the ministers and dispensers of the mysteries of God. And again in the Epistle to the Hebrews we read, the purpose for which any high priest is chosen from among his fellow men and made a representative of men in their dealings with God is to offer gifts and sacrifices in expiation for their sins. But inasmuch as we are dispensers of the great mysteries of God, why did he not choose angels? Well, because sympathy, compassion, and suffering together with one who has already suffered would be lacking to an angel. An angel would not have that common denominator. Is not this the whole principle of the incarnation? Did not our Lord come down, take upon himself our human nature, become a kind of a slave, and as scripture said, in order that he might have compassion on us, share our woes, share our wounds? No one from that point on could never say that God does not know what it is to be human. Even the very one thing that was lacking in his nature, namely the quality of femininity, he compensated for by calling Mary to suffer alongside of him, or rather at the foot of his cross in his passion. So our Lord, therefore, was able to lay hold of us simply because he shared something in common with us. That is why God chose us, weak creatures. So God chose us poor weak creatures, therefore, as Cardinal Newman has put it, for the sake of those with whom we deal. He has sent forth for the ministry of reconciliation not angels, but men. He has sent forth your brethren to you, not beings of some unknown nature and some strange blood, but of your own bone, of your own flesh, to preach to you. It is your brethren that he has appointed, no one else. Sons of Adam, sons of your nature, the same by nature, differing only in grace and in power. Men like you, exposed to temptations, to the same temptations, to the same warfare within and without, with the same three deadly enemies, the world, the flesh, and the devil, with the same human, the same wayward heart, differing only as the power of God has changed and rules it. So it is, therefore, we are not angels from heaven that speak to you, but men whom grace and grace alone has made to differ from you. What a strange anomaly this is. All is perfect, all is heavenly, all is glorious in the dispensation which Christ has vouchsafed to us, except the persons of his ministers, his priests. He dwells on our altar, the most holy, the most high. The angels fall down before him. And yet, the priests, so set apart, so consecrated, they with their girdle of celibacy and their maniple of sorrow are sons of Adam, sons of sinners of a fallen nature, which they have not put off, though it is renewed through grace. Every priest is a kind of a mediator between God and man, bringing God to man and man to God. This is the way, he continues, the priesthood of our blessed Lord.

Lord. Our Lord was not a priest because he was eternally begotten by the Father. Our Lord was a priest because he had a human nature, which he could offer up for our salvation. And so, we too, continuing that priesthood, are something like Jacob's ladder. It reaches up to the heavens, and yet at the same time, it is placed on the earth. Therefore, every priest is a kind of another Christ, having vertical relations to Christ in heaven and horizontal relations to men on earth. First, a word about bishops. Bishops are the successors of the apostles. When one reads sacred scripture, one finds our blessed Lord giving them many powers. Our Lord, for example, said that like him, they are the light of the world. Like him, they are the shepherds of Christian people. Like him, they are the door through which the flock will enter into the holy city. A bishop is consecrated not just primarily for a diocese. He is consecrated primarily for the world. Because our Lord said to his apostles, "Go ye into the world." It is only for jurisdictional reasons that a bishop has a diocese. But his primary responsibility is the world itself. Therefore, the missions of the church are not foundlings on the doorsteps of a chancery office. All peoples of the world weigh upon his heart. What would you think, for example, of a person that was so very much concerned with his own heart that he tied a tourniquet around his arms and also around his legs? And if he were asked the reason for doing so, he might say, "Well, I find that my blood is going out to the extremities of my body. It is rather wasting its strength. And therefore, since I want to preserve my strength, I'm going to keep all the blood in my heart and near it." After a while, the heart would not function. So too, if a bishop cut himself off from the extremities of the mystical body of Christ, from Africa and Asia and Latin America, speaking here of a bishop of the United States, why, his own diocese, his own episcopacy would suffer. The right and left side of the heart have no communion directly with one another. They have communion only because the blood passes through one side of the heart, traverses the entire body, and then comes up to the other side. So too, every bishop, every diocese, and every parish has communion with itself only in as much as it has communion with the entire mystical body of Christ. Whence comes this call to the priesthood and to holy orders? Sacred Scripture tells us that we must be called by God, as Aaron was. No one takes this office unto himself. As we said before, God does not always choose the best. St. Paul says, "Not many wise, not many noble," because the power is actually not in us, the power is in Christ. That's why he can choose, and that is why he calls weak vessels, frail earthenware, to be the bearers of his treasure. Now, this vocation that comes to us is rather silent for the most part. God never comes down and shakes our bed and says to us, "Come on, get up, I want you to be a priest." It is rather a long, persistent calling. I can never remember a moment in my own life, for example, when I did not want to be a priest. That was the prayer of my first communion, that I would be a priest. But all the time that I was studying for it,
I always felt very unworthy of it, and I feel more unworthy now. After all, the more we bring a painting to the sunlight, the more the imperfections are revealed. And the closer we look at ourselves in the light of the great high priest whom we are to represent, the more foul we see ourselves. We see the treasures that God has put into our hands and the very little interest that we have drawn. It frightens us. Each and every one of us is something like Simon Peter. Remember, Simon was the name that he had from his family. Peter was the name that our blessed Lord gave him. So in each and every one of us priests, there is this double nature. There is the Simon nature, that nature that we derive from our parents. Our poor, weak human body and mind and will. This is what God uses. Then on the other hand, there is this Peter nature. The call from God, the infusion of divine powers to forgive sins, to be a priest to renew the sacrifice of Calvary. And all the while, we feel our great powers, we feel our great weaknesses. We hope that people realize that the Simon nature in us must not blind them to the Peter power. It is interesting also to recall how St. Peter, at the end of his life, changed and became more humble. In the first epistle that he wrote just a few years before his death, he began his epistle by calling himself Peter, Apostle of Jesus Christ. The last epistle, written very shortly before his death, began, Simon Peter, servant and apostle of Jesus Christ. See how at the end of his life, he came back to his poor, weak Simon nature and united in both his priesthood and his episcopacy, the union of the human and the divine, and ended by calling himself the servant. That's what we are. Servants of our Lord and Savior, Jesus Christ. Our service is an arduous one. It involves labor not only in the field during the daytime, but also serving at night. There is no such thing as saying at the end of a day, well, I've done my duty for today. Rather, our Lord said, we have to call ourselves unprofitable servants. As a matter of fact, the less there is of self-satisfaction in our lives, the more zeal there is in his service. If we count the converts that we have made, we're very likely to begin by thinking that we made them, instead of our Lord himself. We cannot say, I built 3 rectories. Now the bishop ought to make me a Monsignor. He still has to keep in his mind that he is an unprofitable servant. Labor union rules are not sufficient for us. We belong to a different union, where love, not ours, is the standard. When we think of all that our Lord has done for us, we really can never do enough. The word enough does not exist in love's vocabulary. It's very much like telling a mother who spent all night alongside of the bed of her sick child that she has done enough. Oh, yes, we know we are called the ambassadors of Christ, but we're also to be the victims of Christ. We know very well that our blessed Lord refused to distinguish between work and extra work.
between being on duty.

0: courtesy and standing by. Between walking 1 mile and another mile, between giving our coat and giving our cloak, no airs of self-complacency are divinely permitted. No self-pity, no pluming ourselves on our administrative talent. We are worthless servants when we have done our best. To our dear Lord alone belongs the merit and the glory of our services. To us belongs nothing but the gratitude and humility of being pardoned rebels. To sum it all up, on the one hand, we are the ambassadors of Christ. We are the channels of his power. And our principal and great act, of course, is Holy Mass. When we read the Mass, we, as it were, go to the hill of Calvary and with a giant hand take the cross with our blessed Lord upon it, lift it out of that locale, and then plant it down in Paris and Cairo and Tokyo and in the poorest mission of the world. This is our work. To extend Christ's forgiveness of our sins, to give his blessing with our poor hands, and to see ourselves every day we mount the altar, wearing our chasuble, as hanging on to that chasuble, the millions and millions of souls in the world who know not Christ himself. And when we take a host into our hand, we have to see our fingers gnarled from slavery in the salt mines of Siberia. And we have to see our feet as bleeding feet of refugees, tramping westward towards barbed wire beyond which lies freedom. When we look at the candles, we are to think of the glow of the blast furnaces tended by gaunt men who have had their very lives squeezed out of them by those who deny economic justice. When our eyes look at the host, we have to see them as wet with the tears of the widow and the suffering of the orphan, and the stole that is about our shoulders, like the stole of the Old Testament priest we see bearing the stones of the 12 tribes. We see them as living stones, the burden of all of the churches and the people of the world. So we drag the whole of humanity to the altar, and there we join heaven and earth together. We merge our hands into Christ's hands, for he lives on to make intercession for us. We say with Peter, I will follow thee wherever thou goest, and yet we do not. We see sunlit meadows, and then there comes alongside of those meadows our desolation, our weariness, and our loneliness. We feel tired, and our feet ache, and our bodies rebel, and our spirits waver. There are times that we want to sit down and pluck flowers and admire the view. We are tempted to lose patience with our Lord's calm, slow, and never faltering step. And when we stumble, we are tempted to lie where we have fallen, complaining that we cannot go on any further. We tell ourselves that we were not meant to be saints. And yet, we know that we are. Pray for us. God love you.
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2: 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So searching for relief, Rita's mother takes her to the home of a local mystic, a woman named Rhoda Wise. The stigmatic instructed Rita to pray a novena to Saint Therese for a cure. 9 days later, little Rita wakes up with a feeling that her stomach had been cured. It was the pivotal event that revealed God's love for her. For the first time in her life, she knew she had a father in heaven, if not on earth, who was concerned about her future and her life.
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4: 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I want to make a covenant with you. I'm going to enter into a relationship with you. I call you into friendship. I want you to know me. He does it because he wants the individual or the individuals to know him, because that's why we're here. But he also does it so that they will help others to know him, so that they will tell others about the one that they've met, the one who's spoken to them, the one who has done great things on their behalf. Because faith isn't private. It's meant to be shared. That's why he reveals himself to us. 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

Hello and welcome once again to the Spiritual Legacy of Archbishop Fulton J. Sheen, Part 1. And this is the final episode of Part 1. And if you have been following this series from its inception, we have been trying to delve into the great spiritual legacy that Archbishop Sheen left to the Church and left to the world. We began in the early part of the series, after we gave a brief biography of him, to talk about his concentration on the life of all living, God our Heavenly Father. From that we moved to the incarnate Son of God, Jesus Christ. After that we considered the theme of temptation and sin. We followed that with the theme of conversion, and finally the theme of confession. And that thematic approach then concludes Part 1. You know, Archbishop Fulton J. Sheen is one of these very holy people in life for whom we have what hagiographers will often refer to as an embarrassment of riches. We have so much, and we have such an enormity of writing that you can just concentrate over and over again. Well, in the course of the series, in the first part of the series, in most of the episodes, as you may recall, we have been showing you a great deal of personal memorabilia that belonged to Archbishop Sheen, or period pieces from the time in which he was very active in his radio and his television apostolate. And we have to thank for all of this memorabilia two very, very wonderful ladies who drove here from the state of Illinois. You had, I believe, about a 10-hour drive to get here or so from the home area of Archbishop Sheen. And both of these very great ladies are representatives of the Archbishop Fulton J. Sheen Spiritual Center in El Paso, Illinois, which was his birthplace on May 8, 1895. So I'm very, very happy for our final episode to welcome to the program today Karen Fulte, who currently makes her home in El Paso, Illinois, and also Jane Hunt, who is a native of El Paso, Illinois, and who now makes her home.

0: Home in East Peoria. So ladies, welcome. We're very, very delighted that you're joining us today.
1: Thank you, Father.
0: There are 10,000 times 10,000 topics that I would like to talk about with you. And we tried to share with our audience, our television audience, so many things that you brought down. And I'm just going to open it up in general. Well, before I even open it up, I probably want to start with you, Jane, because of both of you ladies, you are actually, by marriage, a relative of Fulton Sheen.
2: Yes.
0: And I think a lot of people would be interested to know. I know it was through his cousin, Merle Fulton, but tell us a little bit about it.
2: Again, it is through Merle Fulton, and Merle was Bishop Sheen's last living first cousin. It turns out that Merle, who was my godfather, his mother was my grandfather's sister, Angeline. And Merle's father then was the brother of Bishop Sheen's mother.
0: That's right, yes.
2: My dad was first cousins with Merle through his mom, and Bishop Sheen was first cousins with Merle through his dad. Mm-hmm. So, and I only got to meet him once. An exceedingly exciting time was in the spring of either 1973 or 1974. Was at Andrews Air Force Base in Maryland, just outside Washington, D.C.
0: Sure.
2: My husband was in the Air Force then, my husband Bob, and Bishop was there, a sort of retreat or a mission given for the military.
0: Oh, sure.
2: And we were able to go to one of the final sessions. And after the mass that was said, the final mass, Bob and I walked back into the sacristy to say hello to Bishop Sheen to see if he would meet with us. Mm-hmm. And when I told him that I was from El Paso and that my maiden name was Haas, he put his arm around me and goes, cousin!
0: Delightful. Yeah. I think I told you the story years ago. I was in El Paso on vacation. I was vacationing through the Midwest, and I had a rented car. I was driving through Illinois, and I stopped. I had been coming down, and I stopped on my way into Peoria at El Paso, specifically to see the Sheen birthplace and to see the marker out in front. And there was a gentleman who came out from a business on Front Street. It seems to me he may have been a real estate agent, but I'm not clear on it, not so many years ago. And I introduced myself to him, you know, and I told him where I was from, and I had this avid interest in Fulton Sheen, and had it for years. Oh, he said, I really wish you could meet Merle Fulton.
2: Oh, yes.
0: He's Archbishop Sheen's first cousin. He'd be a delightful man. He'd be very happy to talk with you. I don't know where Merle was that particular day, but I never did get a chance to meet him.
2: Yeah.
0: But through a lot of other people, I've heard of Merle Fulton for years. I didn't know he was your godfather. The other part of the story, of course, I knew the connection through his. So you knew Merle well, I imagine, through the years and saw him often. And
2: he and his wife, Monica, had no children, but they had over 20 godchildren.
0: Yes.
2: Okay, so they were devoted to their godchildren also. So yes, we would came to the wedding and our wedding, and we would stop to see him most times that we came back from Maryland to visit there.
0: Sure.
2: Yeah.
0: Sure. And he was certainly, being a first cousin, he would have kept in touch with Archbishop Sheen through the years quite often.
2: Mm-hmm.
0: And Sheen, of course, returned to his roots so many times in the course of his life that no doubt he had many family reunions with Merle Fulton over the years.
2: Merle was a bit younger than Bishop Sheen.
0: Yes,
2: they would definitely have had reunions.
0: Yeah. Well, Karen, you, of course, currently live in El Paso, Illinois, and you are a parishioner at St. Mary's Parish in El Paso, the parish where Archbishop Sheen was baptized.
3: Yes.
0: So tell us a little bit, first of all, before we even go into the foundation, tell us a little bit about El Paso, Illinois, the small town, which is still a rather small town, I guess, where Archbishop Sheen was born.
3: Has
0: it changed much since 1895?
3: Not really so, Father. It's still kind of an agricultural community of about 2,500. We have small businesses there, and the people are quite loving, and tourists love to come in the quaintness, especially if they're coming from more urban areas.
0: Sure, wonderful. Yeah. Now, what I'd like to do is start, first of all, with a little description of the Sheen Foundation, and then from there, we want to work in a bit to the Sheen Spiritual Center that I've been mentioning so often, because you good people drove all the way down here with all this memorabilia that we've shown on the programs. But first of all, can you tell us about the Sheen Foundation itself, how it got started, who some of the interested people were, the ones who pushed, you know, and what have you, and the current status of the cause of Archbishop Sheen for sainthood.
3: Well, thank you for this opportunity in EWTN and for this. It started as a layperson's movement in 1999. Greg Ladd was co-founder, and Mr. Hickey out of New York.
0: Excuse me, Greg Ladd?

0: Greg Ladd.
1: And he was the gentleman, wasn't he, who put together A Man for All Media, that magnificent photo collection published by Ignatius Press on Archbishop Hughes. I'm sorry,
0: exactly,
1: go ahead.
0: No, please. And I'm a transplant. I've been there 20 years, but I was a teacher, as Greg had been, and we knew of one another, and we had contact, and I realized he was going to do a documentary. That was one of his plans. And he indicated to me when he came down to meet Mr. Murrow, who was admired by everyone who knew him, that he would like to and had received permission to start the cause for Archbishop Fulton Sheen's canonization. So having said that, and I having the opportunity to reside in El Paso after taking a new occupation and career, helped succeed gathering testimony, collecting it, as did he, and the many members that originally were part of the laity of the group did so throughout the United States where they lived to promote the cause. And then Greg and Father Andrew Apostoli, vice postulator, then came to Peoria to introduce and ask Bishop Daniel Janke if he would begin the cause, and which is has now left the diocese and
1: been accepted by Bishop Janke.
0: And after that, it was accepted. And then we're talking in less than a 9-year period of time when this evolved. I think that's significant.
1: Absolutely.
0: In itself. And then as of February 08 of last year, the Possessio Mass was held at St. Mary's Cathedral, where Archbishop Fulton Sheen was altar boy and ordained.
1: Indeed he was,
0: and
1: Sir John Lancaster Spalding.
0: That's correct.
1: Great Bishop Spalding.
0: That's right. And then it's now in Rome with two alleged potential miracles, one of which I had the honor to be contacted to report there in El Paso. So
1: wonderful.
0: So that's where we're at, and we have many people on the cause. I'm still as an advisor for that foundation, and we're very excited and hopeful. And as Archbishop Fulton Sheen can be quoted in one of the texts of your series, Footprints in a Dark Forest, it doesn't take much time to become a saint, just much love.
1: Just much love, absolutely correct. So there are many, many people involved in this. And one name that keeps coming up, and we certainly should mention her very, very prominently, because she has very graciously donated some items for the series. That's Joan Sheen Cunningham.
0: Oh, yes.
1: And she is Archbishop Sheen's niece, makes her home in Westchester County in New York, I understand.
0: Yes.
1: And was very close to the Archbishop, wasn't she, as a girl growing up?
0: Exactly. She traveled with him and has many wonderful tales to share when you're in her company.
1: Isn't that grand? And there are a number of cousins and grandnieces and grandnephews around the country, I understand, as well, who have a wealth of information on this very, very famous and extremely spiritual man. Well, that is the Sheen Foundation. But let's hear a little bit more about the Sheen Spiritual Center. Now, both of you, of course, volunteer at the Sheen Spiritual Center, and what is the what would you say would be the numbers of people who would come in the course of a year? You'd probably get several hundred at least.
0: Right. Well, as soon as Bishop Janke accepted the cause for canonization, then it allowed another opportunity to start the foundation, what started to be known as well as an Illinois museum as Archbishop Fulton Sheen Communication Room. Mm-hmm. There as well we took testimony, and it's a visual, auditory, kinesthetic room that people can rekindle their love for Archbishop, their interest in his writings, because there's many readings, there's videos there and tapes, and we're there to welcome any pilgrims that do come. And for those that of a new generation, we've had busloads of people from Chicago. We have students, classroom of students that come in, and just to renew themselves on their own spiritual growth. Any way we can assist them. Our center has also had the opportunity to serve people in over 24 states and several countries such as Africa and India. It's been amazing. We've also supported prison ministry in the state of Illinois. So we welcome people who have stories, who want to come and just soak in the energy that is there in church at St. Mary's.
1: It's is it

0: The spiritual center is on the site of his birthplace, isn't it?
1: The spiritual center.
0: 25 West Front Street.
1: Okay, there is a memorial stone, in fact, that you made mention. And then around the corner is St. Mary's Church. The museum is housed in a railroad depot.
0: Oh, in the railroad depot. Well, we're going to, I want to hear more about the railroad depot, and I want to hear more about the particulars. We do have to take a break, so we'd ask all of you to remain with us as we continue talking to Karen and Jane and learning more about the current specifics of the cause of Archbishop Sheen, and most particularly those around the country who are so dedicated and devoted to this cause. Please stay with us.
2: I was once talking in a church, and the baby began to cry, and the mother took the babe out. As she was going down the aisle, I said, "Madam, the child is not bothering me." She said, "No, you're bothering the child."
0: Welcome back once again to the spiritual legacy of Archbishop Fulton J. Sheen. This is the final episode of part one of our series. And part two is going to follow upon the completion of part one. We did the thematic approach that we told you about at the beginning of the show for part one. And what is going to be following now for part two of the spiritual legacy will be these particular themes. We're going to begin discussing the mystery of suffering. That will be followed by Archbishop Sheen's thoughts and writings on the topic of prayer. Who could speak more eloquently to prayer, because really, who did more praying in his life? One daily, continuous, uninterrupted holy hour in the presence of our Lord in the Blessed Sacrament, never missed for 60 years. The Blessed Virgin Mary will be another topical area we will examine very closely. Three to get married, as we've termed it, in honor of his book on the subject and sacrament of matrimony, Three to Get Married, which was phenomenally successful when it came out years ago. And our final topic in part two will be Archbishop Sheen's writings on the Holy Eucharist and on the priesthood. He had two wonderful, wonderful books, Those Mysterious Priests and The Priest Is Not His Own. And much of the material of those books, of course, would be retreat conferences that he gave to priests over the course of his life. So that will be the thematic approach then of the spiritual legacy of Archbishop Fulton J. Sheen, part two. We return now. We're talking with Karen Fulte and Jane Hunt from the Archbishop Sheen Spiritual Center in El Paso, Illinois. You were just about to tell me about the railroad car.
1: Oh.
0: And so I remember the railroad track that went right through the West Front Street in El Paso.
1: Yes.
0: And the building, which of course had been a hardware store that Newton Sheen owned.
1: Exactly.
0: And the Archbishop was born up over the hardware store.
1: Yes.
0: Now, where is this railroad car?
1: Well, it's actually a railroad depot that local businessmen had saved and salvaged and opened it up for museums and arts and for families in various artistic ways. And we were honored to be given space for a library, if you will. Mm-hmm. And then it moved into a communication room, which was a ticket office. Right. And so we called it the communication room because we reflected on your earlier mention of the holy hour.
0: Yes,
1: that was a time to get quiet, peaceful, solemn, and to communicate.
0: Mm-hmm.
1: And if inwardly and then outwardly, as people came to tell their testimony or stories, reflections, and remembrances of Archbishop Fulton Sheen. So oftentimes, of course, it was them looking at the blackboard and writing JMJ, and some non-Catholics inquiring, what does JMJ mean? But most of all, it was laughter. They would remember and be relaxed and feel hopeful. He gave great hope. And also, generations would love listening to him on the televisions that we have there.
0: And your mention of the non-Catholics is interesting because, really, if you go back to Life is Worth Living, there would be very, very little, if anything at all, in any of those broadcasts over 5 years that any Christian person would take exception to and would just simply sit there and say, oh, well, that's all right for a Catholic priest to say.
1: Yes.
0: You know, in other words, he really appealed to a very, very wide audience, didn't he?
1: He often said that, Father. That was important to him, that he knew he had many viewers, those
0: Absolutely,
1: of different faiths, those of no faith.
0: That's right.
1: But he was there to give faith.
0: That's
1: he
0: right.
1: really took, I think, Acts 20. 2024 of St. Paul, that life

0: for him would not have been worth living if he couldn't talk about the grace and love of God. Mm-hmm. And that meant people could melt. They could feel free to come home into themselves or go into many Catholic churches, thanks to the bishop, or their original faith. So mm-hmm. he converted many, which was a big topic on your series this year.
1: Yes.
0: So we had an opportunity to hear many stories, and they always relate. If you talk, so many of them would say, "I looked at his eyes. His eyes were just so penetrating."
1: Eyes,
0: yes, to the soul, perhaps the eyes of the soul.
1: Now, the Sheen Foundation itself. A lot of people, I think, listening, many in our television audience, would have a lot of interest in how do I go about becoming a member of the Archbishop Fulton Sheen Foundation. I have with me here a very, very beautiful prayer card, and really what is contained on it is a second-class relic. We have the servant of God, Archbishop Fulton John Sheen. This has been reproduced during the course of the series, but at the bottom, it's a piece of his vestment, actually. That would be a second-class relic. Usually, a first-class relic we refer to as a relic ex ossibus, that is a piece of the bone, usually a piece of the hand. But a piece of clothing, of course, would be a second-class relic, and inside we have the pertinent dates of his life, and then the very beautiful poem, "To Our Blessed Mother, Lovely Lady Dressed in Blue," written by Mary Dixon Thayer, that he recited so often in his broadcasts, a prayer for his canonization and so forth. And to report a favor or for more information, there's an address to write. Mm-hmm. So people can just simply and become members. Is that not correct, Jane?
2: Yes, it is definitely correct. And the address, you can contact them by mail or by telephone, and also by internet. Absolutely, if they're
1: and you'll see the address on your screen. Yeah. Of course,
2: right.
1: It's simply the Archbishop Fulton John Sheen Foundation, Post Office Box 728, Peoria, Illinois 61652. So, and that will appear on the screen as well. So people are more than encouraged to write in. But let's talk about the spiritual aspect of the Fulton Sheen Foundation. Now, you've had, for example, masses in many parts of the country, mm-hmm. and for that matter, in different parts of the world.
0: Mm-hmm. Yeah.
1: Could either or both of you tell us about some of those masses that have been celebrated? Okay. And
2: some of the masses, for instance, shortly after the entire foundation began, they had mass in Catholic University in Washington, D.C., and that's where I first became involved. It's where I first met Karen.
1: Uh-huh.
2: And it was basically, since he spent almost 25 years of his life teaching at Catholic University, it was important to start something there at the Shrine of the Immaculate Conception. They've had masses in Australia that Karen can talk to about. Mm-hmm. They have masses in Peoria, in New York City. For instance, one of the masses we had 2 weeks ago was we celebrated Bishop Sheen's 114th birthday.
1: Mm.
2: So we had champagne in honor of Bishop Sheen, as well as birthday cake. And as Karen had said earlier, we ended with M&Ms because Bishop Sheen really liked his candy. And on them were both JMJ for the beginning of his television show and God Love You for the end of his show.
1: Always put JMJ on the blackboard.
2: Absolutely.
1: Didn't they? Always.
2: Yeah.
1: It was something taught to him in school that, you know, you mm-hmm. put that at the top of each one of your papers. The sisters always taught us that in parochial school. I remember that so very, very well.
2: For Jesus, Mary, and
1: Jesus,
2: Joseph.
1: Mary, and Joseph, always.
0: We don't want to forget the wonderful states of Florida that had masses recently, and Texas. And we encourage anybody who is interested that could help the foundation to have masses, to have receptions, to learn more about the life and history and the writings and the inspiration of Bishop Sheen, that contact by internet, and that anything could be arranged to help support them.
1: And there's interest in Ireland.
0: Definitely
1: Father
0: in
1: Linus
0: Ireland.
1: Father Linus Ryan, who's a good friend of mine, is a former provincial of the Irish Carmelites in Ireland, and was a great friend of Fulton Sheen. Brought him to Ireland a number of times to preach. I know he's much involved. And even in Australia, there's interest, isn't there?
0: Yes. We have two contacts in Australia that would be very happy, and I'm sure they're listed on the website for Archbishop
1: Sheen. And I understand, too, that there's going to be a mass commemorating, in this coming December, commemorating the 30th anniversary of his death. So that would be December 9th, 2009. In New York City, in St. Patrick's Cathedral, celebrated by Archbishop Timothy Dolan, the current Archbishop of New York. And I recall

0: That is a reflection of Archbishop Fulton Sheen's life and those that meant much to him in interaction. So I have been had the opportunity, and I look at new books that come out, and Loretta Young had a new autobiography, mm-hmm. and there's several pages about Archbishop Fulton Sheen, and also looking in his history, President Carter mm-hmm. would been the only president invited Archbishop Fulton Sheen to the prayer breakfast.
1: Personally speak at the prayer breakfast.
0: And in history, and
1: Mr.
0: that
1: Carter,
0: reflection.
1: My fellow sinners.
0: Yes, mm-hmm. and the interesting thing, when you continue to read the article, states that President Carter, a Baptist minister, just two weekends prior to that, had said that to his Sunday school class.
1: Isn't that
0: and
1: interesting?
0: So he shared that with, if I
1: and
0: may.
1: I recall, yes. too, in an episode, Bishop Sheen was walking down Fifth Avenue in New York.
0: Yes.
1: And President Eisenhower was driving up, and Eisenhower spotted Bishop Sheen walking
0: yes.
1: up the street.
0: Yes.
1: But the crowd was so dense
0: yes.
1: that he wasn't able to get the chauffeur of his car to stop to get out of his car and go over and greet Bishop Sheen.
0: Exactly.
1: And he wrote to Bishop Sheen afterwards
0: mm-hmm. exactly.
1: saying how bad he felt mm-hmm. that he was not able to greet him personally. And Bishop
0: true.
1: Sheen wrote this flowering letter back about as only Fulton Sheen could. He had a
0: mm-hmm.
1: style and a grace and an elegance
0: oh, yeah.
1: and a spirituality about mm-hmm. him that's very, very hard to capture.
0: This
1: well, ladies,
0: true.
1: We're enormously grateful to both of you for making this trip, and I hope you'll both be with us for part two of the series.
0: Oh,
1: and I hope
0: honored.
1: You'll bring back a lot of memorabilia
0: love
1: from the Archbishop
0: new.
1: Fulton J. Sheen Spiritual Center
0: yeah.
1: and so forth. It's been a delight and an honor to have both of you here. A delight and an honor to have all of you who have followed the series on television all these weeks. As I say, we've completed the first part of his spiritual legacy. We are much looking forward to the second part and inviting you right now to please tune in and to join us for a deeper appreciation of a man who moved America and moved so many of us in the fervency of our faith. Thank you for joining us, and God bless you all.
2: Lovely lady dressed in blue, teach me how to pray. God was just your little boy, and you know the way. May the blessing of Almighty God, Father, Son, and Holy Spirit descend upon you and remain upon you forever and ever. Bye, and God love you.
3: Mother Angelica, answering the call.
4: Okay, we got a call. Hello?
5: Sister?
4: Hey, where are you from?
5: Superior, Wisconsin.
4: And what is your question?
5: I just lost my brother about a week ago, and I'm having a problem dealing with it.
4: Yeah, I bet. How old was he, honey?
5: He was 46.
4: Was it something sudden?
5: Yes, sister.
4: How did he die?
5: He died of pneumonia.
4: Ah, I'm sorry. You know, here's where faith comes in, too. There are many things in life you and I cannot figure out because it goes beyond our capability of reason. There's just so much we can reason. And when someone we love suddenly dies, there's where faith comes in, supernatural faith that believes from the depths of the heart that now this is the will of God. And that will of God is for the very best of my brother. See, now is the time to exercise faith. Many of us possess faith, but there are many times in life we're called to exercise faith in a high degree, heroic degree. You lose someone you love, and you lose them suddenly. We have to say, Lord, I don't understand. That's okay. But I accept your will. Okay? And know that your brother has seen the face of God. Oh. I said to the Lord one day, you know, Lord, I don't want to go to purgatory, but I suppose I'm heading in that direction. But if I just see your face, that purgatory would be easier. Just to have seen you face to face. Ah, and your brother has done that now, huh? So take your grief

0: and bear it with courage. That's a part of your sanctification too. Everything that happens to you and to me builds up that wondrous state we are aiming for, and that's holiness. That point in our life when you and I can accept the will of God as readily as Our Lady did. Oh, like that. Hard for her to see her son die. And he didn't do anything wrong. All the martyrs in the church, you know, hard. The mother of the Maccabees that had to see every one of them die one at a time. Every one of us has a cross that's difficult to explain. How can you explain some crosses? You can't. But if I say, Lord, it is your will and I accept it, that's what faith is and that's what you have.
1: For more about Mother Angelica, visit EWTNRC.com.
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3: Coming up next, an hour of prayer and reflection with the Chaplet of Divine Mercy, Sister Anne Shields, and the Rosary on EWTN, Catholic Talk Radio for Britain and Ireland.

name of the Father, and of the Son, and of the Holy Spirit. Amen. Our Father, who art in heaven, hallowed be thy name. Thy kingdom come, thy will be done on earth as it is in heaven. Give us this day our daily bread, and forgive us our trespasses, as we forgive those who trespass against us. And lead us not into temptation, but deliver us from evil. Hail Mary, full of grace, the Lord is with thee. Blessed art thou among women, and blessed is the fruit of thy womb, Jesus. Holy Mary, Mother of God, pray for us sinners now and at the hour of our death. Amen. I believe in God, the Father Almighty, creator of heaven and earth, and in Jesus Christ, his only Son, our Lord, who was conceived by the Holy Spirit, born of the Virgin Mary, suffered under Pontius Pilate, was crucified, died, and was buried. He descended into hell. On the third day he rose again from the dead. He ascended into heaven and is seated at the right hand of God the Father Almighty. From there he will come to judge the living and the dead. I believe in the Holy Spirit, the Holy Catholic Church, the communion of saints, the forgiveness of sins, the resurrection of the body, and life everlasting. Eternal Father, I offer you the body and blood, soul and divinity of your dearly beloved Son, our Lord Jesus Christ, in atonement for our sins and those of the whole world. For the sake of his sorrowful passion, have mercy on us and on the whole world. For the sake of his sorrowful passion, have mercy on us and on the whole world. For the sake of his sorrowful passion, have mercy on us and on the whole world. For the sake of his sorrowful passion, have mercy on us and on the whole world. For the sake of his sorrowful passion, have mercy on us and on the whole world. For the sake of his sorrowful passion, have mercy on us and on the whole world. For the sake of his sorrowful passion, have mercy on us and on the whole world. For the sake of his sorrowful passion, have mercy on us and on the whole world. For the sake of his sorrowful passion, have mercy on us and on the whole world. For the sake of his sorrowful passion, have mercy on us and on the whole world. Eternal Father, I offer you the body and blood, soul and divinity of your dearly beloved Son, our Lord Jesus Christ, in atonement for our sins,

0: and those of the whole world. For the sake of his sorrowful passion, have mercy on us and on the whole world. For the sake of his sorrowful passion, have mercy on us and on the whole world. For the sake of his sorrowful passion, have mercy on us and on the whole world. For the sake of his sorrowful passion, have mercy on us and on the whole world. For the sake of his sorrowful passion, have mercy on us and on the whole world. For the sake of his sorrowful passion, have mercy on us and on the whole world. For the sake of his sorrowful passion, have mercy on us and on the whole world. For the sake of his sorrowful passion, have mercy on us and on the whole world. For the sake of his sorrowful passion, have mercy on us and on the whole world. For the sake of his sorrowful passion, have mercy on us and on the whole world. Eternal Father, I offer you the body and blood, soul and divinity of your dearly beloved Son, our Lord Jesus Christ, in atonement for our sins and those of the whole world. For the sake of his sorrowful passion, have mercy on us and on the whole world. For the sake of his sorrowful passion, have mercy on us and on the whole world. For the sake of his sorrowful passion, have mercy on us and on the whole world. For the sake of his sorrowful passion, have mercy on us and on the whole world. For the sake of his sorrowful passion, have mercy on us and on the whole world. For the sake of his sorrowful passion, have mercy on us and on the whole world. For the sake of his sorrowful passion, have mercy on us and on the whole world. For the sake of his sorrowful passion, have mercy on us and on the whole world. For the sake of his sorrowful passion, have mercy on us and on the whole world. For the sake of his sorrowful passion, have mercy on us and on the whole world. Eternal Father, I offer you the body and blood, soul and divinity of your dearly beloved Son, our Lord Jesus Christ, in atonement for our sins and those of the whole world. For the sake of his sorrowful passion, have mercy on us and on the whole world. For the sake of his sorrowful passion, have mercy on us and on the whole world. For the sake of his sorrowful passion, have mercy on us and on the whole world. For the sake of his sorrowful passion, have mercy on us and on the whole world. For the sake of his sorrowful passion, have mercy on us and on the whole world. For the sake of his sorrowful passion, have mercy on us and on the whole world. For the sake of his sorrowful passion, have mercy on us and on the whole world. For the sake of his sorrowful passion, have mercy on us and on the whole world. For the sake of his sorrowful passion, have mercy on us and on the whole world. For the sake of his sorrowful passion, have mercy on us and on the whole world. Eternal Father, I offer you the body and blood, soul and divinity of your dearly beloved Son, our Lord Jesus Christ, in atonement for our sins and those of the whole world. For the sake of his sorrowful passion, have mercy on us and on the whole world. For the sake of his sorrowful passion, have mercy on us and on the whole world. For the sake of his sorrowful passion, have mercy on us and on the whole world. For the sake of his sorrowful passion, have mercy on us and on the whole world. For the sake of his sorrowful passion, have mercy on us and on the whole world. For the sake of his sorrowful passion, have mercy on us and on the whole world. For the sake of his sorrowful passion, have mercy on us and on the whole world. For the sake of his sorrowful passion, have mercy on us and on the whole world. For the sake of his sorrowful passion, have mercy on us and on the whole world. For the sake of his sorrowful passion, have mercy on us and on the whole world. Holy God, Holy Mighty One, Holy Immortal One, have mercy on us and on the whole world. Holy God, Holy Mighty One, Holy Immortal One, have mercy on us and on the whole world. Holy God, Holy Mighty One, Holy Immortal One, have mercy on us and on the whole world.
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3: Cade Mila Falcha, 100,000 welcomes here to St. Francis Xavier's Church in Dublin. This church has been a source of consolation and peace for many hundreds of thousands of peoples over the last 150 years. People have turned to the Sacred Heart, that source of consolation and peace, especially when their homes were troubled because of the problems of addiction to alcohol and drugs. So you're very welcome to join us. We'll go in to see the church.

Welcome to our program. I'm Father Bernard McGuckie and a member of the community here at St. Francis Xavier Church. We are here in the Shrine of the Sacred Heart. And in this church, a movement started well over 100 years ago. The aim of it was to help families that were in distress, misery, and unhappiness because of the abuse of one of God's good gifts, wine, alcohol. Something that we use in our sacrifices at Mass every day. Something profoundly good, but we also know that because something's good, that isn't all there is to be said about it. We know the heartbreak and sorrow that comes if wine is not used wisely. Well, it was in this church that Father James Cullen invited four women to join him in a campaign of prayer and fast on behalf of those suffering as a result of alcohol abuse. He asked the members to do three very simple things that even a child can understand. Firstly, to pray each day to the Sacred Heart of Jesus for people afflicted that they might get the grace to overcome their problem. Secondly, they freely gave up even the most innocent use of wine, not because of the price of it, nor for health reasons. In case they might make fools of themselves. No, it was as an expression of genuine love and concern for others. And as one of the great members of the Pioneers, the servant of God, Father John Sullivan, said one time, anything that denies self is an act of love. And thirdly, they wear the little emblem that you see me wearing, an emblem of the Heart of Christ, to tell people that in the Heart of Christ is to be found all the light, strength and grace needed to overcome any human problem, but especially those pathetic problems that come from addiction to alcohol, and in more recent times, to drugs. So that's what the Pioneers were set up to do here originally in Dublin. And that little association began with one priest and four women here in this church, has worked a moral miracle in many families in Ireland and more recently in the last 40 or 50 years in Africa, in the Irish diaspora around the world, but also now in other countries. That little group of four women and one priest, 20 years later and the last year of the First World War, had grown to 200,000. So we want to throw out a line to any people that are suffering to let them know that you can do something. The first pioneers, by the way, were women. Father Cullen only wanted women in the movement. He said the men hadn't suffered enough. But he knew that if he had the women on his side, they would change things. So the first pioneers were mothers, sisters, daughters of men who were destroying themselves and their family through abuse of alcohol. And their prayers were answered in dramatic ways.

0: ways. Two of the most famous pioneers are Father John Sullivan, whose tomb is here beside me in this shrine, a convert to Catholicism, a man of great love for the sick and the poor, a wonder worker. His crucifix, the crucifix he held the day he died, is in circulation all the time. People feel that when they are blessed with it, it brings graces and strength and healing into their lives. He was the first of them. The second was a layman, Matt Talbot. Matt Talbot is now the Venerable Matt Talbot. I only met Pope John Paul II on one occasion in my life, and he said to me on that occasion, "Your patron is Matt," not Matt Talbot, the familiar Matt. He knew about him, and he had often said to the Archbishop of Dublin, "When are you going to canonize Matt Talbot?" This is the Pope speaking. And the Archbishop said to him, "But Your Holiness, we need the miracles." "The miracles have happened. Go out and find them." So his remains were precisely where I'm standing here, before the Sacred Heart, before being buried in Glasnevin Cemetery. He prayed in this church, came very early in the morning, knelt on the steps before the church was opened. Everybody knew the precise seat he knelt in. And he died on Trinity Sunday, 1925, on his way to the nearby Dominican church. The following day in the newspaper, it said, "Unknown man dies in the street." Strange, unknown man. The first time he was mentioned was in a public document, with the day he died, as an unknown man. Within a very short time, his name was known around the world. For instance, in the United States, the Matt Talbot Retreat Movement has 40,000 members, people who are praying for the gift of sobriety through the intercession of Matt Talbot. Pope John Paul II had difficulty making out the Celtic script in the document I presented to him. It was the prayer written by Father Cullen as the legacy to his pioneers. When he wrote this prayer, and he wrote it spontaneously one night in Belfast, moved by the Holy Spirit, he asked himself, what are the highest reasons for which anyone can act in this world? The highest reasons for human activity. He integrated them into this prayer to the Sacred Heart. That's what the Pope was trying to make out. It's for thy greater glory and consolation, O Sacred Heart of Jesus, for thy sake to give good example, to practice self-denial, to make reparation to thee for the sins of intemperance, and for the conversion of excessive drinkers, I will abstain for life from all intoxicating drinks. Amen. Father Cullen thought that there was nothing higher than the glory of God for thy greater glory and consolation. The glory of God is man fully alive, as St. Irenaeus said. And you certainly are not fully alive if you're walking around in a haze of alcohol. This was Father Cullen's idea, to turn to this Sacred Heart. Consolation. We cannot console Almighty God, but we can console the incarnate God, the one who was a man like us in all things but sin. So the idea of reparation was there for the heartbreak, because you know Jesus died of a broken heart. That's why he died. For thy greater glory and consolation, for thy sake, to give good example. Good example is not putting on an act. Good example is what every teacher has to give his pupils, every parent or children, every priest his parishioners. Giving good example is living according to your lights. So that's give good example. And the good example where alcohol is concerned is very simple. To take a drink moderately is giving good example. And the choice for the pioneers is between the good thing of taking a drink moderately and the better thing of giving it up for a high ideal. This was Father Cullen's idea. To make reparation for the sins of intemperance. That's for the sins of all our sins of intemperance, because we're all guilty of sins of intemperance. And for the conversion of excessive drinkers. It wasn't just that they would stop drinking, but they would be converted, that they would turn to Christ. So the purpose of this whole movement was a whole raising up of the level of family life, inspired, by the way, by St. Margaret Mary. The reason why the pioneers wear this emblem was because of what the Lord had revealed to St. Margaret Mary. I will bless the homes in which the image of my Sacred Heart is exposed and honoured. Now, Father Cullen said to himself, if the Lord is prepared to be so generous to those who are prepared to expose the image of the heart in their homes, in the privacy of their homes, what will he not do for those who do it in public? That was the idea. So it was to give good example, practice self-denial, practice self-denial. Jesus on one occasion said, unless you do penance, you will likewise perish. So it's not an optional extra in life. We've all got to do some penance. We can't have 24 hours of pleasure each day as Christians. So that was the idea, making this little sacrifice, but for some, a big sacrifice. So the Pioneers is basically a prayer movement. That's its strength. And the reason why it has survived for well over 100 years is because it's rooted in devotion to the heart of Christ. I told you that I would like to share an experience where I learned the significance of the Pioneer Association. The night, or the day before I went to join the Jesuits many years ago, I called to say goodbye to a friend of mine. He was more a friend of my father's. He was a cattle dealer. I had hardly ever seen the man sober in my life, but he was very friendly. And as youngsters, we all loved him because when he sent us off to on messages or errands, when we brought them back, he never asked us for the change. So you can guess how popular he was with us. But I think he started drinking when he was about 15, was a chronic alcoholic. But I called to say goodbye to him. And he was standing, obviously under the influence, slightly staggering there. And to break the tension, he pulled out a packet of cigarettes and he offered me a cigarette. And I don't know what it put into my head to say to him, but I says, listen, Jimmy, I'll make a deal with you. I'll give up them for good if you'll give up the other. And I remember Sam staying there, swaying gently, wondering what would happen. And he did something that has been done in markets and fairs in Ireland for 1,000 years. He spat in his hand. He said, give me your hand. And he said, it's a deal. And I wondered how they got myself in over my depths. A man who had hardly been sober for 30 years making a deal in front of his wife and children that he would never drink again. So I remember walking out the door, heading for the Jesuit novitiate the next day, and I said to myself, what am I going? Well, what I'll do is I'll put that little pioneer prayer that we'd learned in school, for thy greater glory, consolation, etc. I'll offer it up for Jimmy each day, each time I said it. Many years later, after I was ordained, a young man came into the sacristy after Mass. He had red hair, and I knew immediately that was one of the little boys who was in the room the day I said goodbye to his father. He said, my father said he would like to see you. He's not very well. Would you come? I jumped into the car, drove a few miles to his house. His wife was at the door. She said, look, Jimmy doesn't know it, but he has a rare form of leukemia. The doctors say he's only about 6 months to live, but he said he would like to see you. So I remember going up the stairs into his room, and one thing I did remember was the extraordinary peace around the bed. So we talked about all sorts of things in general, and then he put his hand under the pillow and he pulled out a big fistful of money. He gave it to me and said, look, would you say some masses for my intentions? Use the rest of it for whatever you think fit. And then he said to me, do you remember that deal we made? I says, I do. He said, did you keep your side of it? I said, I did. It wasn't too easy for me, difficult for me, by the way, because I'd had my last cigarette when I was 7. But anyhow, he said to me, I kept mine. I never had a drink after you walked out that door. And his wife told me she couldn't believe it. When is this going to break? How is this happening? And he laughed, and then he said, you know, all sorts of old pastors and bishops tried to put me off the drink, but it was you put me off it. We had a good laugh. I knew I hadn't put Jimmy off anything. Jimmy had got the grace from the Sacred Heart to change his life around dramatically. The doctors were right. He died very peacefully 6 months later. But it was a very moving thing, I assure you, to be invited to the deathbed of a man who wanted to thank you for doing something you hardly even noticed. But I learned from that the power of the Sacred Heart. Margaret Mary, the great visionary of the Sacred Heart, who introduces people to this shrine. She's here, I'm looking at her up on my left, Claude Lecombelier on the right. She said on one occasion, if you believe, you will see the power of my Sacred Heart. And this whole explosion of devotion to the Sacred Heart all over the world came from our belief. This is written on her tomb at Paris Le Monial. So the Pioneers is relevant today. It's a movement that I feel has an extraordinary contribution to make in our world today. It has started more recently in South America, and I'm conscious that one priest said, how is it possible that such a charism has been in the church for over 100 years and we've never heard about it? Well, we want people to hear about it and to know how it can change hearts. In Ireland, still, a large proportion of our religious sisters, especially through the years, many of our bishops, priests, are members of the Pioneers. It has helped them in their lives. It is something that has a contribution to make in the modern world where the problem of addiction is so enormous. If we turn to Jesus, we'll find an answer. He said on one occasion, without me, you can do nothing. I couldn't even lift my arm without Jesus. The day will come when I won't be able to do this. Do nothing. And certainly not overcome the awful demon of addiction when it grips a human heart. So the Pioneers are a movement of prayer and fasting. Jesus said on one famous occasion, some demons can only be cast out by prayer and fasting. No other way, not by law, not by medicine, not by psychoanalysis, not by psychology, not by education. All these things are very important, but there is an area of mystery where only the grace of God is operative. And what we pray for in the Pioneers, and our best we can, is for that grace for people who have been caught up in the thralls of addiction. So many of them, among the rich and the poor, the successful or the apparently unsuccessful. So we're very proud here in this church of Father Cullen, who conceived this idea so long ago, and it's so relevant right into the 21st century. We would like to introduce you to a few people who have been influenced very much in their family life by the Pioneer Association.
1: I think the Pioneer Association is a blessing to Ireland, because I see so much sadness from excessive drinking, violence, drunken driving, accidents and so on like that. That is a terrible, terrible evil. And I would like to see more and more young people join the Pioneers. It keeps you on that narrow road, because we all have our voices and feelings and such like that.
2: At home we hadn't drink in the house as such, but I was always sure that I didn't want to become involved where alcohol was concerned. And when I had the opportunity of joining the Pioneer Association, I joined it when I was 16. A lot of people, I suppose, nowadays feel that the Pioneers are a thing of the past, that we're not relevant in the society we're in, but I think we are very relevant today, as when Father Cullen founded the association. There are people who have been drinking, and happily they have seen the light and they have come over and joined with us, and they have been the better for it. Particularly in their own families and that, and where children are concerned, we're still as relevant, if not more so, today.
0: Thank you very much indeed. I'm very happy to have had the opportunity of telling you about the wonderful work that's going on in this ancient church here in Dublin, of St. Francis Xavier. The Pioneer Association is still going strong. Its headquarters are here. And if you want to find out any more about it, you can simply check your website, www.pioneerassociation.ie, and IE is for Ireland, So we'd be happy to hear from you. And if you want to find out any more about it, we're only too happy to pass all the information we've got. So

Thank you very much indeed for watching. May you continually experience the blessings of the Sacred Heart. In the name of the Father, Son, and Holy Spirit.

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1: California is giving us a very disturbing warning about where the expansion of assisted suicide leads. According to the state's latest report, assisted suicide deaths increased 11% just from 2024 to 2025, reaching more than 1,200 reported deaths. But the real numbers may be significantly higher because California has repeatedly undercounted these deaths. In fact, hundreds of prescriptions were distributed to patients whose ultimate outcomes remained totally unknown. We need to ask why we're expanding access to assisted suicide at a time when so many people are struggling with depression, despair, and mental health challenges. Our answer should be compassion, treatment, hope, not killing innocent people.
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0: The Luminous Mysteries of the Holy Rosary with Mother Angelica and the nuns of Our Lady of the Angels Monastery.
1: In the name of the Father, and of the Son, and of the Holy Spirit.
2: Amen.
1: I believe in God, the Father Almighty, Creator of heaven and earth, and in Jesus Christ, His only Son, our Lord, who was conceived by the Holy Spirit, born of the Virgin Mary, suffered under Pontius Pilate, was crucified, died, and was buried. He descended into hell. The third day He rose again from the dead. He ascended into heaven and sits at the right hand of God, the Father Almighty, from whence He shall come to judge the living and the dead.

0: Our Father who art in heaven, hallowed be thy name. Thy kingdom come, thy will be done on earth as it is in heaven.
1: Give us this day our daily bread, and forgive us our trespasses, as we forgive those who trespass against us. And lead us not into temptation, but deliver us from evil. Amen.
0: Hail Mary, full of grace, the Lord is with thee. Blessed art thou among women, and blessed is the fruit of thy womb, Jesus.
1: Holy Mary, Mother of God, pray for us sinners now and at the hour of our death. Amen.
0: Hail Mary, full of grace, the Lord is with thee. Blessed art thou among women, and blessed is the fruit of thy womb, Jesus.
1: Holy Mary, Mother of God, pray for us sinners now and at the hour of our death. Amen.
0: Hail Mary, full of grace, the Lord is with thee. Blessed art thou amongst women, and blessed is the fruit of thy womb, Jesus.
1: Holy Mary, Mother of God, pray for us sinners now and at the hour of our death. Amen.
0: Glory be to the Father, and to the Son, and to the Holy Spirit. The first luminous mystery, the baptism of Christ in the Jordan.
2: When Jesus stood in the Jordan to be baptized by John, the Spirit hovered over him. He was anointed by the Spirit as Redeemer and Savior.
0: Our Father, who art in heaven, hallowed be thy name. Thy kingdom come, thy will be done on earth as it is in heaven.
1: Give us this day our daily bread, and forgive us our trespasses, as we forgive those who trespass against us. And lead us not into temptation, but deliver us from evil. Amen.
0: Hail Mary, full of grace, the Lord is with thee. Blessed art thou amongst the women, and blessed is the fruit of thy womb, Jesus.
1: Holy Mary, Mother of God, pray for us sinners now and at the hour of our death. Amen.
0: Hail Mary, full of grace, the Lord is with thee. Blessed art thou amongst women, and blessed is the fruit of thy womb, Jesus.

0: art thou amongst women, and blessed is the fruit of thy womb, Jesus.
1: Holy Mary, Mother of God, pray for us sinners now and at the hour of our death. Amen.
0: Hail Mary, full of grace, the Lord is with thee. Blessed art thou amongst women, and blessed is the fruit of thy womb, Jesus.
1: Holy Mary, Mother of God, pray for us sinners now and at the hour of our death. Amen.
0: Hail Mary, full of grace, the Lord is with thee. Blessed art thou amongst women, and blessed is the fruit of thy womb, Jesus.
1: Holy Mary, Mother of God, pray for us sinners now and at the hour of our death. Amen.
0: Hail Mary, full of grace, the Lord is with thee. Blessed art thou amongst women, and blessed is the fruit of thy womb.

0: of grace, the Lord is with thee. Blessed art thou amongst women, and blessed is the fruit of thy womb, Jesus.
1: Holy Mary, Mother of God, pray for us sinners now and at the hour of our death. Amen.
0: Hail Mary, full of grace, the Lord is with thee. Blessed art thou among women, and blessed is the fruit of thy womb, Jesus.
1: Holy Mary, Mother of God, pray for us sinners now and at the hour of our death. Amen.
0: Glory be to the Father, and to the Son, and to the Holy Spirit.
1: As it was in the beginning, is now, and ever shall be, world without end. Amen.
0: O my Jesus,
1: forgive us our sins, save us from the fires of hell, and lead all souls to heaven, especially those who most need thy mercy.
0: The second luminous mystery, the wedding feast at Cana.
2: At the wedding feast of Cana, Jesus began his public life by changing water into wine, and he ended it by changing bread and wine into his body and blood.
0: Our Father, who art in heaven, hallowed be thy name. Thy kingdom come, thy will be done on earth as it is in heaven.

0: Mary, full of grace, the Lord is with thee. Blessed art thou among women, and blessed is the fruit of thy womb, Jesus.
1: Holy Mary, Mother of God, pray for us sinners now and at the hour of our death. Amen.
0: Hail Mary, full of grace, the Lord is with thee. Blessed art thou amongst women, and blessed is the fruit of thy womb, Jesus.
1: Holy Mary, Mother of God, pray for us sinners now and at the hour of our death. Amen.
0: Hail Mary, full of grace, the Lord is with thee. Blessed art thou among women, and blessed is the fruit of thy womb, Jesus.
1: Holy Mary, Mother of God, pray for us sinners now and at the hour of our death. Amen.
0: Hail Mary, full of grace, the Lord is with thee. Blessed art thou amongst women, and blessed is the fruit of thy womb, Jesus.
1: Holy Mary, Mother of God, pray for us sinners now and at the hour of our death. Amen.
0: Hail Mary, full of grace, the Lord is with thee. Blessed art thou among women, and blessed is the fruit of thy womb, Jesus.
1: Holy Mary, Mother of God, pray for us sinners now and at the hour of our death. Amen.
0: Hail Mary, full of grace, the Lord is with thee. Blessed art thou amongst women, and blessed is the fruit of thy womb,

0: fruit of thy womb, Jesus.
1: Holy Mary, Mother of God, pray for us sinners now and at the hour of our death. Amen.
0: Hail Mary, full of grace, the Lord is with thee. Blessed art thou amongst women, and blessed is the fruit of thy womb, Jesus. Hail Mary, full of grace, the Lord is with thee. Blessed art thou among women, and blessed is the fruit of thy womb, Jesus.
1: Holy Mary, Mother of God, pray for us sinners now and at the hour of our death. Amen.
0: Hail Mary, full of grace, the Lord is with thee. Blessed art thou among women, and blessed is the fruit of thy womb, Jesus.
1: Holy Mary, Mother of God, pray for us sinners, now and at the hour of our death. Amen.
0: Glory be to the Father, and to the Son, and to the Holy Spirit.
1: As it was in the beginning, is now, and ever shall be, world without end. Amen.
0: O my Jesus,
1: forgive us our sins, save us from the fires of hell, and lead all souls to heaven, especially those in most need of mercy.
0: The third luminous mystery, the announcement of the kingdom.
2: Infinite holiness made himself available and approachable to sinful creatures. The touch of his hand sent healing power through their bodies, exalted their souls, and made them seek only the kingdom.
0: Our Father, who art in heaven, hallowed be thy name, thy kingdom come, thy will be done on earth as it is in heaven.
1: Give us this day our daily bread, and forgive us our trespasses, as we forgive those who trespass against us. And lead us not into temptation, but deliver us from evil. Amen.
0: Hail Mary, full of grace, the Lord is with thee. Blessed art thou among women, and blessed is the fruit of thy womb, Jesus.
1: Holy Mary, Mother of God, pray for us sinners now and at the hour of our death. Amen.
0: Hail Mary, full of grace, the Lord is with thee. Blessed art thou among women, and blessed is the fruit of thy womb, Jesus.
1: Holy Mary, Mother of God, pray for us sinners now and at the hour of our death. Amen.
0: Hail Mary, full of grace, the Lord is with thee. Blessed art thou among women, and blessed is the fruit of thy womb, Jesus.
1: Holy Mary, Mother of God, pray for us.
0: Hail Mary, full of grace, the Lord is with thee. Blessed art thou among women, and blessed is the fruit of thy womb, Jesus.
1: Holy Mary, Mother of God, pray for us sinners, now and at the hour of our death. Amen.
0: Hail Mary, full of grace, the Lord is with thee. Blessed art thou amongst women, and blessed is the fruit of thy womb, Jesus. Hail Mary, full of grace, the Lord is with thee. Blessed art thou amongst women, and blessed is the fruit of thy womb, Jesus.
1: Holy Mary, Mother of God, pray for us sinners now and at the hour of our death. Amen.
0: Hail Mary, full of grace, the Lord is with thee. Blessed art thou amongst women, and blessed is the fruit of thy womb, Jesus.
1: Holy Mary, Mother of God, pray for us sinners now and at the hour of our death. Amen.
0: Hail Mary, full of grace, the Lord is with thee. Blessed art thou among women, and blessed is the fruit of thy womb, Jesus.

0: Blessed art thou amongst women, and blessed is the fruit of thy womb, Jesus.
1: Holy Mary, Mother of God, pray for us sinners, now and at the hour of our death. Amen.
0: Glory be to the Father, and to the Son, and to the Holy Spirit.
1: As it was in the beginning, is now, and ever shall be, world without end. Amen.
0: O my Jesus,
1: forgive us our sins, save us from the fires of hell, and lead all souls to heaven, especially those who most need thy mercy.
0: The fourth luminous mystery, the Transfiguration.
2: The Holy Spirit gives us power to be transformed into Jesus, so that one day the Father will look at each soul and say, "This is my Son, this is my image."
0: Our Father, who art in heaven, hallowed be thy name. Thy kingdom come, thy will be done, on earth as it is in heaven.
1: Give us this day our daily bread, and forgive us our trespasses, as we forgive those who trespass against us. And lead us not into temptation, but deliver us from evil. Amen.
0: Hail Mary, full of grace, the Lord is with thee. Blessed art thou among women, and blessed is the fruit of thy womb, Jesus.
1: Holy Mary, Mother of God, pray for us sinners, now and at the hour of our death. Amen.
0: Hail Mary, full of grace, the Lord is with thee. Blessed art thou amongst women, and blessed is the fruit of thy womb, Jesus.
1: Holy Mary, Mother of God, pray for us sinners, now and at the hour of our death. Amen.
0: Hail Mary, full of grace, the Lord is with thee. Blessed art thou amongst women, and blessed is the fruit of thy womb, Jesus.
1: Holy Mary, Mother of God, pray for us sinners, now and at the hour of our death. Amen.
0: Hail Mary, full of grace, the Lord is with thee. Blessed art thou among women, and blessed is the fruit of thy womb, Jesus.
1: Holy Mary, Mother of God, pray for us sinners, now and at the hour of our death. Amen.
0: Hail Mary, full of grace, the Lord is with thee. Blessed art thou among women, and blessed is the fruit of thy womb, Jesus.

0: fruit of thy womb, Jesus.
1: Holy Mary, Mother of God, pray for us sinners now and at the hour of our death. Amen.
0: Hail Mary, full of grace, the Lord is with thee. Blessed art thou among women, and blessed is the fruit of thy womb.

0: Blessed is the fruit of thy womb, Jesus.
1: Holy Mary, Mother of God, pray for us sinners now and at the hour of our death. Amen.
0: Hail Mary, full of grace, the Lord is with thee. Blessed art thou amongst women, and blessed is the fruit of thy womb, Jesus.
1: Holy Mary, Mother of God, pray for us sinners now and at the hour of our death. Amen.
0: Glory be to the Father, and to the Son, and to the Holy Spirit.
1: As it was in the beginning, is now, and ever shall be, world without end. Amen.
0: O my Jesus,
1: forgive us our sins, save us from the fires of hell, and lead all souls to heaven, especially those who most need thy mercy.
0: The fifth luminous mystery, the institution of the Eucharist.
2: We see your face at the Last Supper, Lord Jesus, as you looked up to heaven to the Father who sent you and gave him thanks and praise. Your word changes what was created into the uncreated, the finite into the infinite.
0: Our Father, who art in heaven, hallowed be thy name. Thy kingdom come, thy will be done, on earth as it is in heaven.
1: Give us this day our daily bread, and forgive us our trespasses, as we forgive those who trespass against us. And lead us not into temptation, but deliver us from evil. Amen.
0: Hail Mary, full of grace, the Lord is with thee. Blessed art thou among women, and blessed is the fruit of thy womb, Jesus.

0: thou amongst women, and blessed is the fruit of thy womb, Jesus.
1: Holy Mary, Mother of God, pray for us sinners now and at the hour of our death. Amen.
0: Hail Mary, full of grace, the Lord is with thee. Blessed art thou among women, and blessed is the fruit of thy womb, Jesus.
1: Holy Mary, Mother of God, pray for us sinners now and at the hour of our death. Amen.
0: Hail Mary, full of grace, the Lord is with thee. Blessed art thou among women, and blessed is the fruit of thy womb, Jesus.

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1: Holy Mary, Mother of God, pray for us sinners now and at the hour of our death. Amen.
0: Hail Mary, full of grace, the Lord is with thee. Blessed art thou amongst women, and blessed is the fruit of thy womb, Jesus.
1: Holy Mary, Mother of God, pray for us sinners now and at the hour of our death. Amen.
0: Hail Mary, full of grace, the Lord is with thee. Blessed art thou amongst women, and blessed is the fruit

0: Glory be to the Father, and to the Son, and to the Holy Spirit.
1: As it was in the beginning, is now, and ever shall be, world without end. Amen.
0: O my Jesus,
1: forgive us our sins, save us from the fires of hell, and lead all souls to heaven, especially those who most need thy mercy.
0: Hail, Holy Queen.

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1: And may the souls of the faithful departed, for the mercy of God, rest in peace. Amen.
0: In the name of the Father, and the Son, and the Holy Spirit.
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This is EWTN Daily Saint, where each story reminds us that holiness is possible in every age. Following the Roman Empire's collapse, Pope St. Gregory the Great led the Church's survival and dominance during a chaotic era in European history. Born in Rome around the year 540, he received an excellent education and became the city's prefect. He left public life to pursue a religious vocation. He was soon called to serve as a papal representative in Constantinople and became pope in 590. As pope, Gregory cared for the people through wars and famines. He strengthened church administration, advanced evangelization, and assisted the poor through charitable works. He died in 604 and was named a doctor of the church in 2012.

0: 1298. He left behind a vast collection of influential spiritual works, liturgical reforms, and sacred music known as Gregorian chant. May the life of Pope St. Gregory the Great inspire you to grow closer to Christ today. Pope St. Gregory, pray for us. 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
1: Thank you. Thank you very much and welcome. I'm Father Mitch Pacwa. Welcome to EWTN Live, where we bring you guests from all around the world. Tonight, we will look at the roadmap to happiness that Jesus Christ our Lord laid out for us in the Beatitudes during his Sermon on the Mount. And we'll see how those eight declarations are essential to Christ's saving message. We're going to get to that in a minute, but before we do, we'd like to speak briefly with EWTN's Jack Williams about EWTN Radio. Jack, what do you have for us this time?
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1: Thank you. That's a good thing to know so that people can get it. Because there are a lot of times when, you know, want to turn on the radio and when you're driving and listening to something positive instead of everybody yelling at each other. So, we'll be back in just a couple of minutes with tonight's guests. Please stay with us.

Prayer is the only truly creative power in the world. God is the only one who can create something out of nothing. And when we pray, we welcome God into our hearts. And once He's there, He's going to do something. He's going to change things.

0: things. He's going to transform us. He's going to make something out of the nothing that is me. That's the power of prayer for me. It's the only power that's guaranteed to change my life. And the only way I know to make that happen is through prayer.
1: Thank you. Thank you. Welcome back. Our guest tonight is a Norbertine priest. He's also a teacher. He comes to us from St. Michael's Abbey in Silverado, California, down in Orange County. And he's here to share with us how the Beatitudes make up the foundation and essence of Christ's teaching. And that the Beatitudes are as central to the gospel as the Ten Commandments were to the Old Law. So please welcome the author of the book, Heart of the Gospel, How the Beatitudes Show Us God's Plan for Happiness, Father Sebastian Walsh. Father Walsh, welcome.
2: Oh,
1: good to have
2: you
1: here.
2: It's really good to be here. Thank you, Father Mitch.
1: Well, thank you for writing your book. Mm-hmm. And I think this parallel between the Beatitudes and the commandments is an important one.
2: Yes.
1: In one case, Moses went up Mount Sinai. Christ goes up a mountain that to this day is called the Mount of Beatitudes. And teaching the people from the mountains is common to both. And mm-hmm. I think that helps bring out, our Lord is choosing that setting
2: yes.
1: to show this is not peripheral, it's essential.
2: Yes.
1: And that's one of your points in this book.
2: That's right. I begin by relating my own experience. The first time I ever learned the Beatitudes was as a list that I had to memorize for confirmation class.
1: Mm-hmm.
2: I was literally afraid the bishop would ask me for the list, so I memorized it just so I wouldn't be embarrassed in public,
1: yes.
2: you know. And unfortunately, it was a forgotten list. But at some point later on in my life, as I started to understand more fully the teaching of Christ, what I realized was that the whole moral doctrine of our Lord and Savior Jesus Christ was contained in seminal form in those eight Beatitudes.
1: Mm-hmm. Mm-hmm.
2: And you can see that from the standpoint that the whole reason why we're living the moral life is ultimately to achieve beatitude.
1: Yeah.
2: So in some sense, you're like, if this is what you want, this is the way to get there.
1: Yes, very much so. And, you know, the Psalm 1 begins with the mm-hmm. same word.
2: Yes.
1: You know, Ashrei Ha'ish, you know
2: yes.
1: blessed is the one.
2: Blessed
1: you know,
2: is a man.
1: And so this is the way our Lord begins his public teaching with this beatitude. What is it that you see that's key here for us? Why do we need to go beyond memorizing it for
2: yes.
1: a test? Why do we need to incorporate the Beatitudes?
2: Yes. Well, Jesus Christ came and he said, I have come that they might have life and have it more abundantly, or have mm-hmm. it to the full. And the Beatitudes are exactly the description of that life.
1: Mm-hmm.
2: The word that's used in the Greek there is makarioi. And mm-hmm. that word signifies not just a kind of an emotional satisfaction, it signifies a blessedness that's akin to the blessedness of God.
1: Mm-hmm.
2: In fact, in the New Testament, that word is used to describe the blessedness of Jesus in glory, and also the blessedness of God, the happiness of God.
1: Mm-hmm.
2: And so it's lifting us up to a higher plane. It's fulfilling our deepest desires and even going beyond our deepest desires. And Jesus really wants us to share the life he shares with his Father. And so it's a mystical teaching mm-hmm. that elevates us and it presupposes, so to speak, everything else about the faith to live out fully those Beatitudes, to live that life that Jesus Christ wants us to live and share with him and with his Father.
1: Because it's a kind of blessedness that our Lord has, ultimately the Beatitudes are about how it'll be in heaven.
2: Yes. Yeah.
1: This is about the ultimate meaning of life.
2: Yes.
1: And how we'll be very happy in heaven. We won't be complaining. There's no whining in heaven. They have a place where you can go and whine. Heaven isn't it. You know, so this is something that is extremely

0: That's why it's essential. It's also about life here as the preparation for eternal life.
1: So a lot of people, they ask me that question. So are the Beatitudes about happiness in this life or happiness in the next life? And it's a fair question, because actually if you read the eight Beatitudes listed by St. Matthew, the first and the last Beatitude give the reward in the present tense. So each Beatitude has a first part, mm-hmm. which is like a condition for merit, and a second part, which signifies the reward.
0: Mm-hmm.
1: The first Beatitude, blessed are the poor in spirit, theirs is the kingdom of God. Huh? And the same way the last Beatitude, blessed are those who are persecuted for the sake of righteousness, theirs is the kingdom of God. But the middle six all have the reward given in the future tense.
0: Mm-hmm.
1: Blessed are those who mourn, they shall be comforted, you know, and so forth. So it's a fair question. And St. Thomas reads this as saying, fundamentally, the Beatitudes are primarily about the life to come, but in another way, also about the present life. Mm-hmm. And the key to understanding this is the theological virtue of hope.
0: Mm-hmm.
1: Hope. Hope has this amazing power. It makes future joy present. And I give two examples in my book. The first one is, you have a man and he goes out and he's stopping by to get some gas, and there's a lottery, you know, in California they had a big lottery, it's like $1 billion or something. And so, you know, let's say you're going home and you decide, well, it's a big lottery, I might as well buy a ticket. So he goes home and he's watching the TV, and they decided to switch away from EWTN for a few minutes because he wanted to see the lottery numbers come up. And one after another, his numbers come up. And every number is there, and he hit the jackpot. And at that moment, he's jumping up for joy. He's running around the house. He calls his tax attorney or whatever. He does not have 1 cent. But you know what he does have? Hope in the promise of a state of California. And a piece of paper.
0: Yeah.
1: And that's enough to make him excited and joyful. Huh?
0: Mm-hmm.
1: Or maybe another example, it's a little bit more close to home for people. You've got a young woman, she's been having a rough day at work, it's a bad hair day, you know, her boyfriend calls her and says, would you like to grab some dinner? So she goes to have dinner, and she's just about to go into a litany of all the things that went wrong her day, and lo and behold, he drops to one knee, produces a ring, and proposes. And all her sorrows go away in a moment, right?
0: Mm-hmm.
1: And she's filled with joy, and the marriage might not even be for another year. And yet all that good in the future has been made present through hope. In this case, the hope of the promise of a young man, a fickle young man. So hope has this amazing power to make future joy present. But what is our hope founded on as Catholics, as Christians? It's not founded on the promise of the state of California or any other government. It's not founded on the promise of a fickle young man. It's founded on the promise of Jesus Christ, who is truth himself. And the goods that are promised is not $1 billion or a life together with an imperfect person. It's God's own happiness. And so as Christians, we should be more happy at every moment than the guy who just won the lottery or the girl who just got proposed to. And if we don't have that constant joy in our heart, it's because our hope is weak, Father. Our hope is weak. St. Paul said, rejoice always in the Lord. And hope should bring that joy of the future present. So the Beatitudes really are lived already in this life in part and fully in the life to come.
0: One of the reasons this is so important right now is that we have lots of folks in the government and the media who really emphasize to young people, you're going to die. We have now only 8 years, and right. And then everything is going to fall apart. Now it's 7 years.
1: Yes, yeah.
0: And you know, 2030. It's if we don't do what I say by then, it's all lost. And they keep telling young people this, and then they wonder that so many young people are depressed, that are committing suicide, and you know, giving up and feeling all kinds of interior disturbance. They're telling them that you have no future. Young people are supposed to be filled with optimism.
1: Yes.
0: And the politicians and media people are trying to kill it so that you vote for me and I'll save you. Whereas we're saying, wait a minute, you know, there is a wonderful future for you, and you don't vote for Jesus, you accept what he gives. That's the difference.
1: Yes. You know, it used to be, when I was a kid, you'd have some guy run around with a sign that says, the world is about to end, you know. Now that's everywhere. That guy is on all the TV stations and in all the governments, you know. But the truth of the matter is that happiness with a time limit isn't happiness. The human heart doesn't want to be happy for 50 or 60 years. The human heart has a natural desire to be happy forever. Mm-hmm. And only Jesus Christ rose from the dead. Mm-hmm. No other religious leader did, no other political leader did. Only Jesus Christ has the power over life and death itself. And he's the only one worthy of trust when he promises, I can give you everlasting life. And so we just can't live in this life as if this were the only life. Because even if it were filled with every joy and pleasure, we would be miserable. And I like to tell kind of a little parable. Let's say that you had a friend who was the dearest friend of your heart. And whenever you were together, it made you happy. Whenever you were apart, it made you really sad. And God came to you and he gave you a choice. He says, the first choice is, you can be together with your friend for some weeks or months or even years. But after that time, you will forever be separated. Or the second choice is, you have to be apart from your friend for some weeks or months or even years. But after that time, you will forever and always be together. Which one do you choose?
0: Mm-hmm.
1: You choose the second one. Because if you chose the first one, even the time together with your friend would be seasoned with bitterness because of the loss, the thought of the impending loss that would come.
0: That's exactly what is being given to young people.
1: Yeah.
0: And the Christ Beatitudes are the antidote to the hopelessness.
1: Yes.
0: That so many people are teaching.
1: Yes.
0: I don't, you know, we see now that 20% of the people in our society have a disorientation about their identity, their sexual identity.
1: Gosh.
0: You know, it used to be 2%, now it's 20%. And people are, in various places, including the schools, are getting these young folks to feel that. And then Christ says, blessed are the pure in heart.
1: Yes.
0: The world is seeing, you can't be pure heart. You have to have all this stuff going. It's impossible.
1: Yes.
0: So just find out where you think you're going to be happiest, but they direct people to unhappiness. Talk a little bit about that beatitude in particular for this time.
1: Yes.
0: What does this purity of heart mean?
1: Yes.
0: And what is the hope that goes with purity of heart?
1: Absolutely, Father. It's a very important beatitude for our times. And the first thing you probably think of when you think of purity of heart is purity at the level of chastity, you know, sexual purity or something like that. And certainly that is something we need for our time and our day, right? Mm-hmm. Human beings who don't have purity of heart, they think their happiness is basically the same as the happiness of a German shepherd. Just some brood animal that finds its only joy in sex, you know.
0: Mm-hmm.
1: And that kind of impurity and unchastity only leads to darkness. It only leads to a kind of a self-destructive behavior, you know. But there's an even deeper sense of purity of heart that refers to the fact that the heart is singly and completely ordered to God. When love is pure, it's directed to one object in a selfless way and not for ulterior motives, wholehearted. And only the heart that's pure and directed in all of its, you know, the purity of heart is basically the fulfillment of the first commandment. You shall love the Lord your God with all your heart, with all your mind, with all your strength, with all your soul. Everything in you is ordained to the love of God in the pure heart. And that pure heart is filled with light. Father, there's a light that comes with a pure heart that the world and the darkness around us cannot extinguish. When you have that purity of heart, it's as if you carry a joy within you that nothing can

0: extinguish. Mm-hmm. And it's a beautiful thing. And if only young people would learn from those who are truly virtuous and not be lied to by those who don't know where happiness is to be found.
1: And by the way, I don't want to limit that need to young people, because I come across lots and lots of folks who are young adults, middle age, and even the elderly who are really confused about the possibility of purity of heart.
0: Yes.
1: And then the hope of seeing God.
0: Yes.
1: They're very confused about that.
0: No, it's true. You know, God alone has made us for himself. St. Augustine says, our souls, our hearts are restless until they rest in you. Mm-hmm. We might try to find happiness in other things. We might try to find happiness in all the things the Beatitudes aren't, in money, in power, in emotional pleasure, food and drink, in the esteem of men.
1: Drugs.
0: Drugs, We might try to find happiness in all those things, but it's only a matter of time before we realize that doesn't work. We'll have our prodigal son moment. And the prodigal son figured it out. His happiness was to be united to his father. And it's for us the same way. Purity of heart is just basically figuring out all the property of the father is not important. It's the father. It's being united to God wholeheartedly. And once we have that sense of just like, it's all about us, me and you, Lord, that life, a life lived that way, is a life of tremendous joy and peace. And if only the people of the world who live in darkness could experience that, you know, it's, but it takes trust, because you don't get there right away, Father. You
1: know? One of the other things, too, that I think is very important is, again, something that C.S. Lewis had pointed out. A lot of people seek the experience of happiness. I just want to be at peace. I just want to be happy. And if you seek the experience, you'll always miss it. But if you seek the object that gives happiness, then you can find it. So if you try, if you're looking for the experience, you'll miss it.
0: Yes.
1: But if you look for God who gives you peace, he gives us, that's part of his grace, to give you that peace of heart.
0: Yes.
1: Then you can find it, but not if you're seeking happiness.
0: Yes.
1: You have to, it's like looking for beauty in general. No, you have to look at beautiful things to see beauty.
0: You know, when I graduated from college at Thomas Aquinas College many years ago, and the speaker that day was a guy named Bill Bennett, who you probably have heard of, Bill Bennett. Sure. And I remember in his graduation speech, he said, happiness, finding happiness is like a cat. He says, if you pay attention to the cat, it'll run away from you. But if you just sit there, it just comes and jumps on your lap, you know, something like that. And the truth of the matter is that God has made us in his own image. And, you know, each of the persons of the Trinity, there's a little heavy theology here, but each of the persons of the Trinity is a subsisting relation, which means that the Son is his relation to the Father, and the Father is his relation to the Son. And God has made us in such a way that we don't find happiness until we're utterly and completely other-directed. If we sit here and gaze at our navels and meditate on ourselves, what happens is we never find inner peace or happiness. But if we spend our lives just loving without seeking to be loved, just wholly and completely directed towards the good of others, what happens is that we find happiness that way, very naturally, and especially if our primary focus is God himself, you know? So it really is, it's like that. And I like to give this comparison. You know, sometimes I like, at my age, it's less and less, but I like to play sports, you know. I go out there and I'll play a basketball game or something. The end of the game, I'll notice I've got cuts on my hands because people are swiping at the ball. I never noticed those during the game. Only after the game I noticed, wow, look at that. But if I've been sitting there very quietly in contemplation on myself, and someone came and cut me, I would notice every wound. But since I was outward directed and just thinking about something else, like shooting a basketball, I didn't even feel it. And that's like kind of an analogy to what happens in the spiritual life. As long as you're outward directed, that's exactly the way you have to find joy and happiness, but not just outward directed at anything. It's got to be outward directed at the good, especially the good of other persons and God himself.
1: Well, I think what you're saying there helps to explain

0: a good deal of the hypersensitivity that we see going on. Freedom of speech is out the window at most universities.
1: Yes.
0: You can't say what you think and have a debate because you too easily offend other people, and that's an aggression.
1: Right. A microaggression or something, right?
0: Yeah. And it's because they're so focused on themselves. Like you said, they feel every little nick, every little thing you say is an aggression to me. So in like one company said, well, we're not going to mention Mother's Day because that can be offensive to some people.
1: All the people who don't have mothers, apparently. Yes.
0: It's madness.
1: Yes.
0: But it's a madness that comes from so focusing on ourselves that, as you point out, we feel every little nick and it's just not tolerable.
1: Yes.
0: And that leads to the other thing, too. One of the Beatitudes is about peacemakers.
1: Yes.
0: This is another one that's very useful right now.
1: Yes, that's true. And we look at our times, and what we find is that there's little peace. There's a lot of strife. People are arguing, and everyone wants to get their rights, you know. But the peacemaker is someone who absorbs evil into himself. He's able to take the evil around him and absorb it into himself. Think of Jesus on the cross, making peace by the blood of his cross. And I think there's, in my book, I talk about four stages of peacemaking. The first stage is you have to have peace or order within your own soul. Peace isn't just the absence of conflict. It implies an order within us, a stable order. So first we have to have order in ourselves. And that means our soul has to be filled with truth. We have to know the scriptures. We have to know the catechism. Our soul also has to be rightly ordered with regard to divine worship, the worship of God, and also with regard to the moral virtues so that there's peace in our passions. So that's the first step, ordering our own soul. If we're not at peace in ourselves, we won't be at peace with our neighbor. The second step is bearing one another's burdens. St. Paul says, bear ye one another's burdens, and thus you shall fulfill the law of Christ. And when we do that, we help in a certain way. We can tolerate the nuisances, the difficulties that are around us, and we don't lash out, you know. The third step is fraternal correction, done charitably, of course. But if we sit there and we don't attend to the good of our neighbor and all we want is to please them so that they'll like us, we're not loving them. And our Lord gave us very clear instructions on how to deal with the sin of our neighbor. So we have to be courageous enough in love to speak to our neighbor and to say, you need to do better because you're harming yourself, you're harming others by your actions. And then the last step in being a peacemaker is the most perfect step, and that is by means of forgiveness and reparation. This is what you see especially in the lives of the saints. They look at the world around them and they say, I'm willing to make reparation for your sin. I forgive you. And there's an old saying, forgiveness means someone takes the loss. And the peacemaker takes the loss. And he, like Jesus, is conformed to Jesus crucified and makes reparation for the sins of others. And that's the ultimate step in peacemaking. And that's why the Blessed are the Peacemakers is the last beatitude before Blessed are those who are persecuted. It's kind of a crowning beatitude that implies a great degree of spiritual maturity. You know, you can't start your spiritual life being a peacemaker. You have to work up to it. It's something that requires quite a bit of self-discipline, sacrifice, and union with God.
0: There's something here that I think people are using victimhood as a source of power. And too many people will not relinquish being a victim.
1: Yes.
0: Because they can get, you know, a hand up.
1: Yes.
0: Over a situation.
1: Yes.
0: Well, I'm a victim. Well, I'm a bigger victim than you. And we now see competing victimhoods.
1: Yes.
0: And this is going on.

0: That, you know, there's a, how do you resolve that? And oftentimes we see one group of victims try to shout down the other
1: Right.
0: as a way to make sure my victimhood trumps yours.
1: Yes.
0: And this is not, you know, what Christ is
1: It's not
0: teaching
1: peacemaking, it
0: at
1: only. Yeah,
0: all.
1: that's right. I had a spiritual directee of mine some years ago. He came from a really impoverished background and a really difficult situation, you know, a single parent home and all these things. And at one point, we were doing spiritual direction, and he started kind of talking, you know, about the things he suffered. And I stopped him. I said, "Son, don't ever be a victim. Because as soon as you're a victim, what you're saying is, all my problems in life are due to things outside of me. And you know what? You can't change anyone outside of you. The one person you can change is yourself. So if you're willing to admit at least some of the problems in my life are my problem, and I can do something about that, then there's hope for the future. But there's no hope for a victim. There's no hope. Because we have a hard enough time, Father, controlling ourselves. We're not going to be able to control other people. And so I often just say, look, forget the victim thing. It's probably true that some of the problems in your life are due to people outside of you. That's true for all of us. The real question is, what can I do in me to change? And so don't be a victim. And kind of the together with victimhood is a sense of entitlement. Someone's entitled when they think that everything, they're owed everything, and therefore when they don't get what they want, they feel an injustice has been done to them. So they're constantly feeling that they're victims of injustice. The opposite of entitlement is gratitude. A grateful person thinks they're owed nothing, and anytime a good thing happens to them, they're grateful, and if anything, they think that an injustice has been done in their favor. And their lives go around beautifully, you know? And so we have to be people who are grateful, not entitled, not victims. And sure enough, problems will come anyway. Jesus was certainly not entitled and not a victim, and yet, of course, he was crucified and died. But you know what? He had joy in his heart. And all the evil in the world outside of him couldn't take that away from him. And the Beatitudes teach us that's exactly what Jesus wants for us. It's okay if you're poor. It's okay if you're persecuted. It's okay if you're hungry or thirsty. It's okay if you're meek. It's okay if you're mourning. You can have that higher life that I share with my Father, and none of that will shake you.
0: This is something that I think is extraordinarily important at these times, in that the Beatitudes are radically countercultural. Radically so. We have to take a little break. We'll be back in a couple minutes with any of your questions and calls and those here in our studio audience. So please stay with us.

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5: 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Welcome back. We're discussing a book called Heart of the Gospel, How the Beatitudes Show Us God's Plan for Happiness. 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

0: religious catalog. It is item number 73104. And if you want to find out more about Father Sebastian, you can also go to the website at the monastery, which is stmichaelsabbey.com, stmichaelsabbey.com. And I mentioned that the initials after your name are O'Prame.
1: Yes.
0: What does that stand for? Why?
1: Yeah, the O'Prame, it stands for in Latin, Ordo Premonstratensis, which is a designation. It signifies the place where our first monastery was built. And that's the Valley of Premontre in France, the northeastern tip of France.
0: It's not that you are Premonstratensis in the sense that you're always before a monstrance. It's
1: well,
0: about,
1: that'd be
0: a lot
1: beautiful.
0: Of folks, yeah.
1: That'd be beautiful, but no, that's
0: no,
1: not
0: that's
1: it.
0: No, it's about the name of the place, Premontre.
1: Yes. But that's the etymology of it, pre, in front of, and foreshown. So the idea of the name of the valley is it's the valley where things were foreshown, and St. Norbert had a vision of what would happen of all the people coming from the four corners. It's shaped like a cross, the valley, and he had a vision where all the people were coming, and so the place was foreshown, and that's what the name comes from.
0: Well, there you go. So, but this is, St. Norbert lived in which century?
1: He lived, well, he straddled centuries. He lived in the 11th and 12th century. He was born in 1080 and died in 1134.
0: Your order has been around for a good long time, almost 1,000 years now.
1: We celebrated 900 years a couple years ago. It's a beautiful thing that our order has survived. And it's a sign, it's a testament to the greatness of the charism of our order, which I think is perennial. The charism of our order is essentially the reformation of the clergy.
0: Yep.
1: That's the purpose of our order.
0: And that was a problem back in the 11th century.
1: And it's
0: a major
1: still with
0: problem.
1: Us, Father. It's still with us.
0: As my Bible says, Ein kol chadash tachet ha-shamish. There's nothing new under the sun. We have a question from our studio audience. Sir, where are you from?
2: From Gettysburg, Pennsylvania.
0: Oh, great. Great. That's a really pretty town. And hopefully people will go over there. The monument at the battlefield is really stupendous.
2: Yeah, it's sacred ground, really.
0: Yeah, it really is.
2: It really is.
0: There's a number of people who lost their lives there is awful.
2: Yes.
0: So what can we do for you today?
2: I was wondering if there was any confusion among the masses when Christ was speaking the Beatitudes about exactly what he was meaning.
1: Yes, that's an excellent question. So interestingly, one of the questions that comes up in the patristic period is why are Luke's Beatitudes so different than Matthew's Beatitudes. Luke gives a list of four Beatitudes, and in all his Beatitudes, he says, blessed are you, like blessed are you poor, right? And Matthew's Beatitudes, there's eight of them, and he says, blessed are they who, or whatever. And then he qualifies it. Blessed are those who are poor in spirit, for example. So there's a strange difference between them. And St. Augustine, St. Thomas Aquinas, their position was that there was a first sermon given on the plain in Luke's gospel. And then Matthew says that Jesus was there speaking to the crowds, and then he went up the mountain. He quotes the verbatim Exodus when Moses goes up the mountain. And it says his disciples came to him. And then Matthew gave that more extended or more detailed sermon on the mount, okay? So the opinion of St. Augustine, St. Thomas was that there was, for the crowds, a more basic teaching, and to avoid some of the confusion that might happen with all these detailed, you know, instructions. And Matthew's gospel records a more detailed and lofty homily that was given to those who are already Jesus's disciples. So in that respect, I think Jesus was trying to avoid confusing the crowds. But it's interesting because Jesus says things like this, blessed are you poor. Now you might say to Jesus, well, Jesus, how can you know they're blessed? Because just being poor doesn't make you blessed. But Jesus, those people had been with Jesus for 3 days. And they were going without food. They weren't working. They were there so much to hear the word of God. Jesus already knew their hearts. So he could say straight to them, blessed are you poor. And he was very plain. He was very direct. He gave very simple instructions. He said, blessed are you.

0: you know, he talks about the lilies of the field. He says that our Father clothes the lilies of the field more gloriously than Solomon, right? And yet, your Father in heaven loves you more than the grass of the field. Huh? He's very clear in such a way that I think he tried to avoid confusion on the part of the crowds and the masses, and then left his loftier doctrine for those who are already his disciples. That being said, even his apostles often misunderstood him.
1: Exactly.
0: So let's face it, exactly. Whenever God speaks, we're confused. That's always the case because of the fact that our minds are small. God is infinite.
2: Yeah, so. I mean, we see the apostles don't really get blessed are the poor in spirit, for the mm-hmm. kingdom of the heaven is theirs, when they say to Jesus, hey, we gave up everything.
0: Yes.
2: To follow you, what did we get out of this?
0: Yeah, right.
2: They didn't get it. And when it came to the peacemakers, which one of us is the greatest?
0: Yes.
2: Yeah. You know, they argue about that. Or when the two brothers say, put us one at your right and on your yes. left, and the other goes, hey, wait a minute, what about us? You know, and they didn't get it. And they were with him for yes. 3 years,
0: yes.
2: following him closely. In one sense, I've been pointing out on my Tuesday shows that it's wonderful that the apostles recorded and gave to the evangelist that they were confused. They didn't yes. get it.
0: Yes.
2: And that helps us all relate and say, when I'm confused about Jesus, then I still have my selfish moments.
0: Yes.
2: I'm not really that different than the apostles, but Jesus is going to keep on correcting yes. me like he corrected them.
0: It gives us hope.
2: Yeah.
0: You know, even the details about the resurrection, sometimes people, they'll say things like, you know, the resurrection accounts are all just fictional, they're propaganda. And I say to them, if they're propaganda, they're the worst propaganda ever written. You know, they're talking about how the disciples didn't even believe every time Jesus appears. They don't recognize him. Mm-hmm. The first witnesses are women who are, you know, not exactly, you know, people who were supposedly credible witnesses. And when the women come, they don't believe them. This is not propaganda, you know. This is just what really happened. And it's beautiful to know that what really happened was failure after failure in response to God, and the Lord Jesus never gave up on them.
2: And later on, these same guys who didn't believe when they saw Jesus, they still didn't believe.
0: Mm-hmm.
2: Later, all of them were willing to lay down their lives and die with torture and martyrdom.
0: Yes.
2: So, you know, this is something that, you know, they're making it up. You know, they're really sticking with something that was a lie.
0: Yes.
2: Even when it meant torture.
0: Right.
2: People don't do that.
0: No. Yeah. Especially not fishermen and, no. you know, these were not sophisticated people.
2: Yeah. Yeah, exactly. Let's go to another question from our studio audience. Sir, where are you from?
3: Yardley, Pennsylvania.
2: Oh, great. Good to have you here. And what is your question or comment?
3: I've been listening to you. Thank you, Father Sebastian sure. and Father Mitch, for your presentation. 12-step programs over many decades have helped people with addiction and other compulsive behaviors. And I'm listening to your roadmap for the Beatitudes, Father. And, you know, I can see some interwoven, you mm-hmm. know, powerless over other people. And
0: yes.
3: forgiveness. Perhaps you could elaborate on that for me.
0: Well, I can say a few things. I certainly believe that the Beatitudes are our 8-step program that God gives us, you know, this to get to heaven for sure. Yeah. I believe in that. And I wish I could say with more authority exactly the relation between, say, those wonderful 12-step programs and the Beatitudes. Without having any knowledge myself, I'd be surprised if there hasn't been a book written on exactly that, because there seem to be so many parallels there. But I'm not enough of an expert on the 12-step programs to be able to sit and correlate in my mind exactly which step. But for example, forgiveness of others, blessed are the merciful. For sure, that's, you know, those correlate very closely, right? The idea of letting go of control, blessed are the meek, right? You don't have power and control over other people. So there are obviously elements from the Beatitudes that find themselves in the 12-step program. But to be honest, I really do think that that would be a really worthwhile thing to investigate for someone who really knew both well, you know.
2: I don't think that it's accidental either. Bill Wilson, who started Alcoholics Anonymous,
0: yes,
2: worked with a Jesuit priest,
0: yes,
2: from
0: St.
2: Louis, who helped in composing and fine-tuning the 12 steps. So the introduction of elements from the spiritual life, partly from the spiritual exercises of Ignatius, and the Beatitudes are there. And I think, you know, people have been, we've had folks on this show over the years who helped to apply the 12-step program to a lot of problems way beyond, you know, alcoholism,
0: yeah,
2: or drugs.
0: Sure.
2: It's just a wonderful spiritual step to realize I'm powerless over sin, mm-hmm, but God isn't powerless, mm-hmm, and I need to turn to Him and ask His help. These steps are very important, chunking down, putting in small bite-sized pieces how you go through conversion, and the Beatitudes would certainly be in the background.
0: Yeah, that does bring up a really beautiful element of the Beatitudes, however, and that is the fact that they are steps, right? I mentioned that Blessed are the Peacemakers comes towards the end of your spiritual journey, you know, you're very mature if you're a peacemaker. And of all the things, I think the easiest to separate ourselves from is external goods. Mm-hmm. For example, it's easier to practice Blessed are the Poor in Spirit than it is to practice Blessed are those who mourn. Right, it's easier to separate ourselves from just physical things and then to overcome our own emotional suffering and the suffering that we have to endure in following Christ is maybe a bit harder, mm-hmm, because it's more internal and more intimate. So there really is a kind of a gradation among those steps. St. Thomas Aquinas, when he talks about the Beatitudes, he says that the first three, blessed are the poor in spirit, blessed are those who mourn, and blessed are the meek, those three pertain to the private goods of the individual, right? They're mm-hmm, the regulation of money, of their emotions, and of their desire for power. Huh? And then the next two, blessed are those who hunger and thirst for righteousness, and blessed are the merciful, pertain to the common good of our neighbor. You see, that's, mm-hmm, we're extending out there. Mm-hmm. Huh? And then finally, blessed are the pure of heart, and blessed are the peacemakers, pertain to our relationship with God. Huh? Mm-hmm. The pure of heart are those who are wholly directed to God. And St. Thomas points out the peacemakers are those who are so fixed on God and they are so suffused with the gift of wisdom that they're able to establish the conditions for purity of heart in those around them. Mm-hmm. Right? There's Proverbs 16:7. It says, when a man's ways please the Lord, he makes even his enemies to be at peace with him. Mm-hmm. It's a beautiful, you know. So you see the gradation, the steps.
2: And then the last beatitude, yes, of blessed are they who are persecuted,
0: yes,
2: for the sake of the gospel and of Jesus, that helps deal with another reality, namely the enemies of God and our enemies, people,
0: yes,
2: who hate us,
0: yes,
2: because of our love of God.
0: Yes.
2: And that's still another level.
0: Yeah, St. Thomas says that signifies, it's kind of a crown on all the Beatitudes because it signifies a firmness. Right, and he references St. Paul there, who will separate me from the love of Christ, persecution of the sword, and so forth, mm-hmm, that when, even in the midst of persecution, we continue to practice the Beatitudes, at that time, that shows how firmly rooted we are in the practice of all the Beatitudes. So it signifies a certain perfection of practicing the Beatitudes. It's a beautiful thing. And may we all get there one day, Father. It's
2: God willing.
0: Yeah.
2: We have a caller online. We have Steve in Oregon. Steve, what can we do for you?
1: Yes, Father. I was just asking to get purity of heart. How do we overcome the sins? How do we overcome the sins of the flesh?
0: Yes.
1: Because many souls are going to hell because of sins of the flesh, which Our Lady of Fatima mentioned.
0: Yes.
1: How do we overcome that?
0: Yes. I have
2: Steve, very important point. Thank you.
0: It is. Yeah, thank you, Steve. In my book on that chapter, I talk about three things that are necessary for obtaining purity of heart. The sacraments, prayer, and penance. Those are three ways we purify our hearts. Huh? And first of all, the sacraments. They work ex opere operato, which means just by the very fact

0: of being done, when we're conscious and accept them, you know, where we don't put up any resistance to them, God is communicating grace to us. It's a beautiful thing, you know. And so with regard to the sacraments there, we need to constantly make use of them. And the two sacraments that are especially important for purity of heart are frequent confession and frequent communion. Right? And when I give spiritual direction to a young man who's struggling with lust and things like that, I say, go to weekly confession and daily communion. And almost always that fixes the problem, you know? It's a beautiful thing, the sacraments.
1: I can't emphasize that enough either. That, you know, going to confession on a regular basis, preferably every week, at least once a month.
0: Yes, that's right. Once a month is a good rule.
1: You know, because a lot of people wait till Easter and Christmas. And, you know, I've told a few folks, I'll bet you change the oil in your car more often than you go to confession. And you might need to use that. I've told some folks, every time you go change the oil, go to confession. Not because it's bad to change the oil, but that's a good indicator.
0: Well, and another indication that maybe monthly confession is what the church intends is that if you go to confession every 4 weeks, you're always in a position to get a plenary indulgence. You know, so that's an indication the church wants us to be going to confession about every four weeks, you know. So there's that. Then the next thing is prayer. And we really have to persevere in prayer. There's that beautiful parable after the Our Father in Luke where Jesus says, he says, which of you having a friend should come to him at midnight and say, friend, lend me three loaves, for I have a friend who's come on a journey and I have nothing to set before him. And yet from within the house he shall hear, go away, my children are in bed and asleep and the door is locked. I cannot arise and give you anything. I tell you, even if he does not arise and give him anything because of their friendship, nevertheless, because of his perseverance or importunity, he will arise and give him as much as he needs. That is a parable about perseverance in prayer, which we need to obtain purity of heart. Because if we're struggling with lustful desires, if we're struggling with attachment to the things of this world, we need to keep on praying until God gives us, knocking until he gives us what we need. And that parable, it's midnight, right? It's the darkest time of your life. And we seem to hear God saying when we're praying, don't bother me. And yet the Lord Jesus says, pray always. Even though we seem to be rejected by the Lord, we have to keep praying and keep petitioning him, even through that darkness, even through that seeming rejection, even when he says, my children are in bed with me, like the saints aren't going to listen to you either, you know. We persevere. And then he says, I tell you, even if he does not arise because of their friendship. Sometimes we think that it's only if we're in a state of grace that God will hear us. That's not what Jesus says. He says, if we persevere, God will hear us. Even if we don't think we're friends of God, keep praying, you know.
1: So that's we don't just sort of name it and claim it and then it's done. Keep praying.
0: That's right. And then, of course, the third step is penance, And penance means actively giving up things, you know, that might be legitimate goods, but giving them up out of love for God. I think of this. Not just in Lent.
1: Outside of Lent, too.
0: Penance is all year round. That's right. In this life, penance is a constant thing. So think of the Samaritan woman at the well. What's the first thing Jesus asks? Give me some of your water. You know, he's asking her to make a sacrifice of some of the water that she's just drawn, a little bit given to the Lord, And that becomes the beginning of her conversion, So in the same way, if we give up those things, we actively do penance, and then of course we have to experience, if we want to become saints, we have to go through those passive purifications that the spiritual writers like John of the Cross talk about, the dark night of the senses and the spirit, but I'll leave that for another day.
1: You know, we've just got a minute left, I'm afraid. I just want to let people know that if they go online, that there's something called the Abbot's Circle.
0: Oh, yes.
1: And it's theabbotscircle.com.
0: That's right.
1: That's a great place to go find out more, but I'm afraid that we can't go into it
0: now. I'll say one quick thing about it. It's a virtual online monastery. It has wonderful content. Very high quality, very beautiful. Okay. So I recommend it.
1: Well, we are virtually out of time. So if you join me in blessing everyone, may Almighty God bless you and keep you, cause his face to shine upon you,

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2: Welcome to Catholic Blitz, and in the hot seat today is Father Kenneth Briganti. Your question is, what is purgatory in 1 minute?
3: You know, this question comes up a lot in November because we celebrate the commemoration of All Souls. After we die, sometimes not all our earthly attachments or our penances that we've done in life have been completed. So purgatory is a state. It ends with the end of the world. There's no time in there that we go, sort of like to purify, to cleanse. It's a time to get ready to enter into heaven. But if you enter purgatory, you're eventually going to be going into heaven. It's a sure deal there. Purgatory can also be done here on earth are those people who unite their sufferings and sacrifices and their tragedies and with the Lord on the cross, and they're in that mind and state of offering, like St. Teresa the Flower did that.
2: All right, you did it. Come back again for more Catholic Blitz.
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5: The fifth commandment, you shall not kill. At the heart of this commandment is an absolute insistence on the sacredness of human life. We read in Jeremiah chapter 1, verse 5, "Before I ever formed you in the womb, I knew you," says the Lord. So every human life is sacred because it's caught up in the mind and the heart and the will and the love of God. And no matter how we're conceived or any circumstances, God has always known and loved every human person. And for this reason, we are to hold sacred every human life. We are, therefore, to never murder, never kill, never seek vengeance. Of course, we have issues of abortion and euthanasia today, and we have so many ways where we in some way disrespect the lives of other human persons, and even our own life. We have to learn to respect it as a great gift from God. The fifth commandment, you shall not kill.
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7: 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Among his many achievements was sending missionaries across Northern Europe, especially St. Augustine of Canterbury, who brought Christ to the people of England. In a pun, Pope Gregory called the English people angels. He died in 604.
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9: St. Augustine gives us tremendous insight as to why we should pray. 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
11: Family, a prayer that we pray together is a powerful prayer. 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Today we pray for those living with an alcoholic. Most Holy Trinity, Father, Son, and Holy Spirit, we love you. We pray for those who suffer with a parent, spouse, or child who is an alcoholic. Give them wisdom, Lord. Let them rise above their struggles and find consolation and light in prayer. Show them the way to remedying their plight. Speak to the heart of the one who is bringing distress to the home, showing them the path to conversion and freedom from alcoholism. Amen.
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0: Welcome to the Catholic Sphere. Each week we have a different host and a different focus as we tackle topics important to the Catholic Church all around the globe. I'm your host this week, Jim Pinto. Today we'll be discussing evangelization, the gift of evangelism that is at the very heart and center of the Church. It's our vocational call to share the gospel of Jesus Christ, and we'll be focusing upon the EW10 Media Missionaries, a beautiful expression of this work. We have with us today Carlos Garcia. He's a project supervisor at EW10 Media Missionaries. John Paul Lawhead is a support supervisor at EW10 Media Missionaries. Both men are joining us from Birmingham, Alabama. And we also have Lara Toman, an EW10 Media Missionary Area Coordinator and Catholic Children's author from Austin, Texas. Now we're going to show you a short video of what it means to be a media missionary. We'll be right back. Take a good look at this.
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0: Powerful video. I am a media missionary. Well, Carlos Garcia, wonderful to be with you. We want you to share with us for a few minutes, set the media missionaries, the EW10 Media Missionaries, in the midst of the history of EWTN. 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
6: Well, first of all, I want to say thank you for having me, Jim. And I want to thank all the media missionaries out there because they're very inspiring. And I'm here just to help support what they do out in the big world. But I'm going to give you a little bit of the history of the media missionary program. And I need to thank Father Dominic, EWTN Father Dominic, and Raymond Arroyo for giving us some history to about the media missionary program. That's kind of where I'm drawing it from. But the media missionary program is an answer to the call from Mark 16:15, where Jesus asks or tells us, go out to all the world and preach the gospel. So united with Mother Angelica, EWTN does that. So the origin of is really pre-EWTN, pre the founding, pre-Mother Angelica. It's basically from Scripture. But Mother Angelica did form this program. So she started with these mini books that she was writing. This is like in the 1970s, pre-EWTN founding in 1981. In the 1970s, she was writing these mini books. And volunteers from across the country wanted to help her spread the word on these mini books. These mini books are spiritual writings that she had. And so these helped her spread the word about these mini books and spread the books themselves. And they caught the zeal of helping spread the word. So soon the Mother Angelica founded the Catholic Family Alliance. Let's see, the Catholic Family Missionary Alliance Program. It was an outreach program at that time. And then when EW10 was founded in 1981, she was encouraged, Mother Angelica was encouraged to initiate a more focused program dealing with EWTN. So they wanted to have a program that was focused on praying for EWTN and the audience, sharing in their parish and their community and publicly, and basically raising awareness of EWTN, making EWTN known, and be a local contact at their parish. So that's what they did. In 2003, Mother Angelica changed the name of the program to EWTN Media Missionaries, which reflected more of their true missionary nature and their missionary spirit. So using EWTN to spread the word and the good news worldwide, that's what media missionaries help do. So now EWTN reaches over 360 million TV homes worldwide and over 112 million in the U.S. and Canada. So right now we're at 14,600 media missionaries around the country and Canada. And we need more to join us. Amen. We want to raise that awareness.
0: Well, Carlos, thank you so much for sharing that history with us and how close the media missionaries were and are with Mother Angelica, continuing her life and legacy of evangelization. John Paul Lawhead, wonderful to be with you this day. 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
7: Well, since its founding, EWTN's mission has been to spread the word of God and to teach others about Jesus Christ and that he is the way, the truth, and the life. 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Now, each one of us strives to have a media missionary mindset. That is our vision, and that is a vision for every media missionary to be able to have a mindset which is gripped with the urgent question, how quickly can I share what I received from EWTN? Now, whether that's to be able to offer informative prayer about the world around us, to be able to give out and distribute free resources to those we meet along our journey, or to be able to seek other people in the public to be offering our public ministry. Each opportunity we have to meet a person in our daily life is really a chance for us to share the word of God, to be able to impart our Lord and Savior Jesus Christ to those we meet, and also to be able to let them know a little bit more about what EWTN is, the eternal word. Jesus Christ is the eternal word. In the beginning was the word, and the word was with God, and the word was God. That's exactly what you're able to deliver to people once you have a chance to share EWTN. Now, our objective is to be able to support the media missionaries in their work to evangelize through EWTN. It grows by being able to offer others the chance to become missionaries whenever they happen to view EWTN, whether they work within their parish or if there's anybody that's just wanting to grow in the Catholic faith. Just think about it. Jesus Christ told us, where two or more of you are gathered in my name, so there too am I. Each one of us here, while we watch EWTN daily, as we have an opportunity to tune in, we gather together in God's presence. That's a very powerful and humbling thing to be able to say each and every day of our lives. No matter where you are, EWTN is there and Jesus Christ is with you. You can further answer the call of our Lord and Savior, Jesus Christ, to go and to make disciples of all the world. Please, we ask you to become a media missionary. It is the greatest opportunity that you can have on this earth. Please, give us a call.
0: John Paul, thank you so much for sharing the beautiful mission and vision of the EWTN Media Missionaries. I love the media missionary mindset. Whatever I'm getting, whatever's a blessing to me from EWTN, from the Lord, I've got to give that away. I've got to share it with somebody else. So we not only consume EWTN,

0: We're raising up missionaries to promote EWTN and the good news of God in Christ. Lara Toman, thank you so much for being with us today. It's wonderful to have you. The question for you is, why did you join yourself, the Media Missionaries? And give us a brief overview of your personal work as a media missionary and then as an area coordinator. Lara?
1: Hi, good morning, Jim. I'm so happy to be with you all this morning. This is such an honor to represent the EWTN Media Missionaries, boots on the ground, as it were. Just kind of a little rewind to the beginnings of my experience with the Media Missionaries. I started out just like many of you out there. I really did not know what I was doing. And I kind of was like, Lord, help me out. And I didn't really know that much about the program either. I was kind of like, you know, what am I supposed to do here? What is this all about? And I learned a little bit more about it kind of as I was just out there in my parish. I knew that you kind of put literature here and there. You did, you know, this or that. You said some prayers, but there seemed to be a lot more to it than that. And I discovered very early on that my parish in the city of Houston, this archdiocese, was 163 parishes. Now, that's a pretty big territory. It's the largest diocese in the state of Texas and the fifth largest in the country. So being very new at this, I felt very, very small. And I thought, well, okay, this is a lot of people, a lot of parishes. How can I reach all these people? I mean, and I learned that there was only about 135, it sounds like a lot of people, but 135 missionaries is not a lot when you think of it in terms of the big picture, which is 1.7 million Catholics in the city of Houston. So I thought, if you've ever heard that gospel, you know, the harvest is plentiful, but the laborers are few. I quickly felt like that. And I thought, oh, wow, we've just got to start recruiting as many as we can per parish. And of course, I was met a lot in the beginning with, well, there's already someone at my parish, or I've seen a few things around, but it just does not even begin to scratch the surface of the scope of evangelization that we can do with EWTN. So that is where everybody out there listening, that's where you come in. Even if I went every Sunday to every parish in a diocese, I still couldn't reach them all. And the Lord said, you don't have to reach them all. You know, we have people to on the ground. You know, you just have to gather them in and tell them what this is about. And that is what he put on my heart. And so I love the fact that evangelization can be as big or small. You know, it's as little or as much as you truly want to do in your area. And I'll get into that later. But I'm just so grateful to all of the people who are doing it now. And even if it feels like you're not doing anything, you certainly are. Even your prayers, if it's just the smallest thing is putting a brochure in a rack or saying a prayer here and there or sharing it, you're doing a world of good. You're casting that stone onto the water. So making that ripple effect, we love that. So I'm just so grateful to all of you first off. And we're gonna keep on the mission. So I'm so glad to be here with you all.
0: Lara, thank you so very, very much. I love boots on the ground. We need more boots on the ground. We need more EWTN media missionaries today. Carlos Garcia, share with us about some of the resources you share with the media missionaries. I know we want them to declare the gospel, but we need to equip them for the work of this ministry. So share with us resources.
2: Okay, great. First, I wanted to say thank you, Lara, for that, because one of the things that you said is very super important is that some people think because they watch EWTN, they think everybody knows it, but you get surprised that some people just don't know it. So we need those people to go and spread that word.

0: Okay, so about the resources, as an EWTN media missionary, you get some really great resources. We have about 33 different material resources, and they're free. Everything's free because that's the way Mother Angelica wanted it. You can find them online. You can order them from us and share them with family and friends, at your parish, in your community, and even online. We have a whole thing online, social networks and stuff. So, what we do is once you sign up, we send you a starter pack of four or five of the most popular items. So you get a chance to look at them and see them, share them with your parish priest or with whoever, just to see if you wanted to order more. And then you can order more and we will send them to you for free. There's also, we have by request, when you join, we have a gathering brochure that it's beautiful. The things that we send out, the brochures and flyers and things, they're really pretty. They're really beautifully made. So we have this gathering brochure that talks about if you wanted to make a gathering, a meeting of media missionaries at your parish, we have something that will help you with that, some tips. And we also have lapel pins. You see the lapel pin that we have on, and those help bring out the idea that you are a media missionary when you get one. We send out two emails per month, quarterly newsletter we have, and we have webinars, quarterly webinars. So in a nutshell, we say you order the materials, we send them out to you, and you share them all these different ways, or you can do as little or as much as you like. And you can see all those resources that we have at ewtnmissionaries.com/resources. You can see them and you can sign up even online too. So we have lots of resources, lots of things.
1: 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And if we have time, we can always get back to them. So if you become a media missionary, you will be well equipped to share the gospel in word, in deed, and through every medium. John Paul, how do you reach out through social media? 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
2: 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We're on Facebook, Instagram, Twitter, and YouTube. We offer news, information about our free resources, and also we'll give you some daily inspiration along the way. 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This is for those that have already signed up as media missionaries. You can offer insights, ideas, and also share your support and share successes for one another. We also have eBlasts, which are informative emails that you can receive twice a month. You can also travel to our website, and you'll have a chance to find electronic resources that you can download and then be able to make personalized emails to people. Perhaps somebody says, I don't know very much about how to pray the rosary. What's that all about? Well, we have that. You can go ahead, download that, and send that out. Also, we do have, and this is very awesome, the EWTN app. You can carry EWTN with you literally wherever you go. You can carry that on your smartphone as well as your Kindle. We have an e-Bible, EWTN on demand, live stream. We also have the e-news. We have program schedules, religious catalog, donations, and yes, there is even an EWTN Media Missionaries app icon there. All you have to do is press that button. You'll be taken to our website, ewtnmissionaries.com. From there, you can sign up. You can receive that free resource kit. Then from there, you can go ahead and order whatever you wish to receive. We always like to tell people, you choose what you wish to receive and how many. Also, you can decide what type of materials that you wanted to disseminate by prayer. So I like to go ahead and think back to the first media missionary on this, which is St. Paul.

0: all. In the same way that he was able to go out to the people, to speak to them, to be able to meet them, we hear him say, I can do all things through Christ who strengthens me. That's what we're looking for. We're looking for an investment in the people around you to be able to reach out and to share people. All of us, in some way, shape, or form, are involved in speaking and communicating with people, whether it's through word of mouth, whether it's through a social media device, whether you're sending an email. Maybe you already have these skills. Maybe you would like to go ahead and develop those skills a little bit further. We can help you do so. Put some good out there into the world. Jesus Christ told us, love the Lord your God with all your heart, with all your mind, with all your soul, and with all your strength, and to love your neighbor as yourself. Mother Angelica took it and said it like this, what the world needs to hear is God loves you and I love you. And that's exactly what you can put out into the world. You can let the world know exactly how much God loves them and also how much we can love the world. Thank you so much.
1: Well said, John Paul. And I believe the Lord wants us to use every method, every medium. He wants to be there to reach people. He wants them to see his face through these mediums. Mother Angelica certainly knew how to use them all. And now we're continuing her legacy. Lara, just share with us why someone should become a medium missionary, not just kind of listen to what we're saying today and be inspired by it, but actually become a part of it.
2: Well, that is a great question. As I mentioned before, you know, we need more people in the parishes, and for no other reason than EWTN 24/7 programming is sharing the gospel, sharing the devotions, sharing the rosary, the mass. If you think about how many people are out there that may or may not even know about EWTN. So I just want everyone sitting there to imagine you're sitting in your parish on Sunday, and you glance around and you see everyone, and then you think, wow, 50% of these people don't even know that there is a Catholic network out there. There's, you know, they don't know that there's Catholic radio, Catholic programming, things that are specifically for children, things that help us learn the faith. And why don't most people share their faith? Why is a missionary job sound so daunting? Well, because a lot of people feel inadequate when it comes to their faith. Maybe a confirmation was as far as they got. And they were like, okay, I'm done, you know, as a teenager. Maybe they're just in the beginning of their spiritual journey and they just don't feel, you know, like as many of the saints did. Well, why me? Who am I to do something this big? Well, I'm here to tell you that this is something so small. And if you're starting out, first of all, it's the easiest missionary job there is. You're not traveling abroad. If you want to go to another country, preach the gospel, that is wonderful. But God's going to put it on your heart if, you know, if that's what you ask him to do. But this is the easiest missionary job there is because you're not spending a lot of time. It can be so small, like basically scattering seeds. And that's all there is to it. So when you think about planting seeds or maybe just casting a net, that's really where you're at being a medium missionary. And remember, God said, I called you. So if you have a little bitty urge, you're sitting in your parish and you're like, I wish I could do more, but it seems like a fleeting thought, or I'm just not one of those great big saints that could do anything holy. No. It only takes a small act to be holy. And whether, like I said, it's putting a brochure, there are so many opportunities. You can do this. And whether it's 30 seconds to say a prayer or 5 minutes to drop some brochures in an empty rack in your narthex, you know, maybe it's a grab bag. Maybe you're a member of a support group. Maybe you're in a Bible study. Maybe you could slip something in the adoration chapel. Maybe it's the doctor's office where people are praying for loved ones who are sick or dying. Maybe it's slipping it into, you know, a magazine in a waiting room somewhere. You never know where that Holy Spirit

0: He's going to put it on your heart. You just have to throw the seeds out there and he will water them, I assure you, and you will be amazed. You may never see the fruit of that labor, but God sees. And so just remember that when you feel like I can't really do anything very much myself, you may change someone's life just by planting that one little seed. Absolutely.
1: Laura, thank you so much for that beautiful summary of why people should become EWTN media missionaries. It's just beautiful. I want to go to Carlos just for about 30 seconds to a minute. Carlos, you may not have known I'm going back to you, but just quickly, let people know that they don't do this alone, that they're part of a community of media missionaries. Can you share that just briefly with us? Encourage them.
2: Yeah, you're very right. We have like over 14,600 is what I said, how many people we have in the program itself. That's through the U.S. and Canada. And all these people like Laura, oh, what a great witness she is, to inspire us all to know that we do need people. And you're not doing it alone. We support you here. We at in our office, in our mini missionary office with we have John Paul, who's great. You heard him. He's on fire. He loves the Lord, and we all are supportive of what you want to do. Some people are very creative. Some people, spread the word by sharing those brochures, and there's all sorts of different ways to do it. And if you don't know exactly how you want to do it, just give us a call.
1: Amen.
2: We'll talk to you and explain. Because you're not alone. That's very true.
1: Thank you so much, Carlos. Well, thanks to each one of you, for Carlos and for John Paul and Laura. Thank you so much for your wonderful sharing. Thank you for being living witnesses of what you're calling others to be about, to become EWTN media missionaries. Thank you so very, very much. Well, thank you for joining us today. And we'll see you next week here on the Catholic Sphere. Take the gospel of Jesus Christ to the world, to the whole world. Bye now.

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1: All right, today we're looking at Psalm 10. Now, David starts off this psalm with a question. These are questions that we've all faced in our life, right? Especially in this climate of our country today. The anger, the vitriol, the viciousness, the complete and utter disrespect that people have toward each other over issues of life. We all ask the same question that David's asking. Lord, how come these people don't get it? And he continues in verse 3. For the wicked boasts of his soul's desires. The covetous blasphemes and spurns the Lord. That's powerful right there. That maybe may invoke a movement of the Holy Spirit in the soul of the person that's listening.
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0: Welcome to the Catholic Sphere. Each week we have a different host and a different focus as we tackle topics important to Catholics around the globe. I'm your host this week, Father Joseph Mary. Today we'll be talking about the Eucharistic Revival, which is underway in the United States. We will be discussing the hopes and goals of this revival, and we'll be talking with two families who have experienced remarkable blessings in the Holy Eucharist. Bishop Andrew Cousins is the chairman of the USCCB Committee on Evangelization and Catechesis and is leading the Eucharistic Revival in the United States. Antonio and Sonsoles de Santiago are a married couple joining us from Spain, who were featured in a recent film on Adoration of the Blessed Sacrament entitled Alive, Who is There? And Robert Rodriguez is the father of a family living near EWTN who will be speaking about the many graces Mass and Adoration have brought to his family. So Bishop Cousins, tell us about the National Eucharistic Revival.
1: Well, thank you so much, Father Joseph Mary. And the National Eucharistic Revival is an inspirational project from the United States Conference of Catholic Bishops. And it's really a movement that the bishops are trying to form across this country that is a three-year revival that we hope will affect the Catholic Church in the United States at every level. So this first year, which we began on the Feast of Corpus Christi, June 19th of this last year, where we had Eucharistic processions around the country, this year is really focused on engaging leaders, those people whom we know, love, and understand the gift of the Eucharist. And we want to equip and motivate them to be able to share their faith in the Eucharist. And then the second year, the revival will be focused on parishes and really inviting those people who know and love the Eucharist to share that faith with people in parishes around the country. We have seen, even in our own study, that there are many people in our parishes who don't fully understand the gift of the Eucharist, and we want to help them to come to that deep Eucharistic faith. And then the end of the second year will culminate with the first National Eucharistic Congress that we've had in this country in almost 50 years. And this will be an event that affects the whole country. We expect 80 to 100,000 people to come to Indianapolis, July 17 to 21, 2024. And this will be an event that really becomes a missionary sending, because we hope in that third year of the revival, 24-25, to be able to help people reach out even to those people in their neighborhoods and those people who beyond the borders of our churches who don't yet fully understand the gift of Christ in the Eucharist, and to invite them to come to understand. And really, the goal is that the Church herself would live a more Eucharistic life, and that the people would become missionaries, as we really need to do in today's day and age.
0: In such a meaningful way in which people can really grow in that personal relationship with the Lord by encountering Him in the Blessed Sacrament. I know in your own life that was something very important to you, even as a young man serving the Mass. Is that right?
1: Yeah, it's really true. I started serving Mass in first grade, and I still remember my parish priest teaching me how to serve Mass, and specifically genuflecting before the tabernacle, and really having a sense of Jesus's presence there and wanting to be close to His presence serving Mass. And of course, that was the seed of my own vocation to the priesthood. And this is the beauty of the Eucharist, is that it actually affects people at every age, in every generation, and it's never too late to encounter the living Jesus present in the Blessed Sacrament. And once people have that encounter, it transforms them and it changes them, as we've seen in so many different ways.
0: Now, Antonio and Sonsoles, you've been involved in this documentary, really, about the four different stories of people, single people and yourselves, a married couple, with this film, Alive, Who is There? Tell us about this film.
2: You want to start?
3: You will do it better.
2: So, I mean, this film was an idea. To be honest, we were approached by Don José Pedro Manglano. He's the founder of Hakuna. He mentioned to us one day, you know, I'm thinking in doing this movie. I mean, we thought it was more a kind of internal use documentary to talk about the Eucharistic and to talk about experience of four different couples. I mean, not couples, four different people, no? Mm-hmm. Two of them are single, three of them were single people. The one story is about a girl whose boyfriend get killed in a car accident. The second story, it's a guy with no faith that went to India, went to and then he found God in there in a mass. The third story is about a guy that happened to get involved into a skinhead movements and so on, and he departs very far away from God, and he end up meeting him. And then the fourth story, which is ours, we were kind of a Catholic couple. In Spanish, we say decaffeinated Catholic. I think you in English say coffee shop Christians. I mean, we were going to mass, but we kind of had like not very deep life, Christian life.
3: We had a formal Christian life, we'd say.
2: And then, we end up going to a different retreat. And in those retreats, we both have our own personal encounter with God. And then we took it from there.
0: So what has been the response to this film? Have people come to see it? I know it showed here in the United States a couple of times.
3: It has been amazing because people go to the movie and not knowing what they're going to encounter. But when they finish the movie, the funny thing or the interesting thing is that the reaction of everybody is just to go to a mass, to a church, or to an adoration. Because the sensation of everybody is that God is alive.
2: The movie is extraordinarily well done. It is clear who the protagonist is. It's very clear along the movie. You see four different stories that have one thing in common, which is the host, and how the host changed lives, and how God is really alive in there.
0: You know, one of our brothers, Brother Bernard, he has a saying that the televised mass that we have on EWTN is people's one of their favorite programs because Jesus is the host. And this film really brings that across too, how Jesus really is a protagonist. Now, how can people access this film? How could they possibly view it?
3: For a period, it's going to be difficult. Unless you can get together like 100 people and connect the producer and they will send the movie. Otherwise, it's a matter of time and it will be possible to rent it through a platform. But okay. I still is not sure what kind of, if it would be Netflix or I don't know which one. But it's going to be well known and I'm sure everybody will be thrilled to see it again because it's really incredible what this movie is doing.
2: I mean, it's just still in the commercial route, put it this way.
3: Yeah.
2: And but I think it's kind of getting to the end of it. And probably in Spain, what we heard is by November or so, it would be available online.
0: That would be wonderful. And right now they can go to the website and you can get a group together and you could rent it in that way too. So that's one way. Now, Robert, let's talk about your family. Your family has always been around EWTN. You and your girls, and many of our viewers will recognize your daughters when we have a little clip of them later, as being at the televised mass almost daily with your wife, Jennifer. You knew Mother Angelica, and how did the nuns and the friars influence your own Eucharistic devotion and that of your family?
4: Well, Father, I had my family and I have had the privilege to be part of the EWTN family, because that's what Mother called us. That's what we are. And I had the grace to work alongside Mother Angelica and the friars, the Poor Clares. And the one thing that kind of stood out to myself and my daughters and my wife is that nothing happens at EWTN, nothing at all, unless it comes from and is centered upon Jesus and the Eucharist. That's where it starts and that's where it ends. You know, a lot of times I would see Mother

0: I had the privilege of being part of the live shows with her on Wednesdays and Tuesdays, working in the pilgrimage department as well. And after the shows, she would come and talk to Jesus, you know, come to the chapel and say goodnight, you know, and thank him. So it started with the Mass and it ended with Jesus. So as a family, we grew in that formation of really, truly loving our Lord alive, really, truly present. He's there. And just the formation that we got. And what stood out to me was we didn't learn all this theology. It was basic friendship with Jesus. Mm-hmm. And that's what it was so beautiful to us, because it was a simple way to adore, converse, talk to, and at times even gripe to our Lord. But he's there. And that's what Mother Angelica, the friars, and the poor Clares have taught us as a family.
1: Yes, and I think, of course, that's always been the heart of EWTN, Adoration of the Blessed Sacrament. We have it 365 days a year here. And it is a way, I know when I came here as an engineer, I grew in my own Eucharistic devotion because of a community devoted to that very practice of Eucharistic devotion. Now, Bishop Cousins, why do you think this revival is needed? I know we, of course, had the COVID time when many people couldn't even go to Mass. I think many now have come to appreciate maybe more the gift of the Eucharist, but there are those too who haven't returned. Talk about why this revival is so needed today.
2: Yeah, the impetus for the revival actually came out of the Pew study that happened in the fall of 2019, which there's some questions about how accurate that study was, but it seemed to say that perhaps 60 or even 70% of Catholics didn't express a Catholic belief in the Eucharist and didn't fully understand the real presence of Jesus in the Eucharist. And that, if that's true, even if it's only partially true, it's a real crisis for the Catholic Church, because the Eucharist is everything to us. It's the source and summit of our lives. And so it was really the bishops at that time who got together and decided that they might want to do something about it. Bishop Robert Barron at that time was the chair of the Committee on Evangelization and Catechesis, and he proposed this Eucharistic revival even as I was elected chair-elect of that same committee. And we were talking about it even before COVID, if you can believe that, in January and February of 2020. And then the COVID crisis hit, and we weren't even able to meet as bishops because of the COVID crisis until November of 2020. And by that time, the bishops really believed that this initiative was essential for us to do. And so we spent time building it because we wanted it to be an initiative that would affect every level of the church, and we wanted to involve many partners. Mm-hmm. And so I listened to lots of different partners. EWTN was a part of that process of discernment and advising us how we could do something that would actually affect the whole country. And we built this three-year revival, and the bishops approved it last November. It was a beautiful thing, actually, when we finally put it for a vote before the bishops. Over 90% of the bishops were in favor of doing not only the National Eucharistic Revival, but also the National Eucharistic Congress. And so to see that kind of unity that the Holy Spirit has brought about in our bishops, that they really believe this is an important movement for our times, is so important. And I think that's a response to what people experience as the crisis of faith that many people in our day experience.
1: Now we're going to look at a little bit of the clip that you have on your website, eucharisticrevival.org. And there's a beautiful video. We're just going to watch the first portion of that, which really brings home the reason for this National Eucharistic Revival. So let's look at that now.
3: On our life's journey, as we seek purpose and connection, we are called. Called to place our faith and trust in something greater than our own understanding. We are called by someone who already loves us and offers himself to us, Jesus Christ, his body given daily, his blood poured out for us.
1: That video never ceases to move me every time that I see it, and I encourage you to go to eucharisticrevival.org to see the entire video, as well as the many resources that the bishops have put together there to help us to grow in our devotion to the Eucharist. Now, Antonio and Sansolas, talk about this event where a father in Mexico rents a theater for the showing of the Alive film.

0: Yeah, this was very moving. So this is, you have this family where a daughter goes and see the movie, and then she liked it so much that decided to bring her mom. And then the mom got very moved by the movie, and then he decided to bring her husband. So the husband ended up being so touched that he decided to rent the movie every week and give it as a gift to different churches. So essentially he rents 150 seats so that people can actually go and see and enjoy the movie.
1: So we're going to take a little look at that film as well, just a little 35-second clip of the Alive film, which begins with Antonio.
2: Yo no sabía dónde estaba yendo, yo no sabía que me iba a encontrar ahí.
3: De repente se apagó la luz y se hizo un silencio sepulcral.
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3: Es sorprendente.
1: So there we saw some of the people that this documentary is about and how their encounter of the Lord and the Eucharist really changed them. Now tell us about your remarkable story too, the pregnancy that you had and the fear that was engendered in you by the doctors and so on. Tell us that story.
6: Well, I was 48 years old and Antonio 52. And what I thought it was that my procreative life was finishing was not that. God had another plans, and I was pregnant. I couldn't believe it, and I didn't expect it, and I didn't want it, to be honest. And suddenly, the doctor told us, it's not only that you are pregnant, it's that your baby is gonna die probably as during the pregnancy or just after you get it get birth, because it's incompatible with life. You have a syndrome of Edwards, that's the name, Edwards syndrome, boy, well, a girl, sorry, and she's not gonna live. And I say, how can you know? God knows it, you don't know it. And something changed in our mind, and that fear that we had, or that, not fear, we were not happy with the story that we are pregnant, it changed completely, and now we wanted to be pregnant, and we wanted to be parents, and we wanted that life stay with us. And as soon we asked the Lord to help us to hold that cross, everything changed, and it was amazing. Everything.
0: So what happened really to us is, so the day we learned that Lud was coming with Edwards syndrome, and we were explained that we should abort because the baby was incompatible with life, and we decided not to do it. Then what happened is immediately we went back home. And we essentially lay down in bed to cry. We could not stop crying.
6: That's right.
0: And then my wife wrote to a group, a WhatsApp group, saying, we need you to pray for us, because we had the following day the first confession of our third daughter.
6: Four.
0: And then people started to pray. And then immediately we started to feel how the weight of that cross was being lifted, and somebody started to take the cross for us. Obviously, it's obvious who took the cross from us. And then the minute we decided and we said to the Lord, Lord, you send us that, you know why? We cannot understand, but we accepted. From that day on, all kind of sorrow, all kind of pain.

0: Disappear.
1: Yeah.
2: Now, was adoration a part of how you encountered the Lord and the consolation of his presence?
1: Well, actually, the first event was not in an adoration, but we are members of a group called Hakuna, and every Thursdays we go to an adoration. That's part of the heart of the movement, the adorations. And it happened that every Thursday before the adoration, we had our medical check. And it's when they were going to tell us all the bad things that was going to happen, because they always were willing to tell us the bad things. Never the hope, never the good stuff, always bad things. But just after that medical appointment, we had our adoration. Mm. And it was fantastic.
2: Put you on the right path.
1: Yeah, Antonio used to tell God, oh, and today the doctor told us that she has this problem or that problem or whatever.
0: Oh, look at today, he gave us good news, because what he thought was something, it ended up being something else, and it's not as bad. Anyway, so that was the dialogue with the Father, no?
1: And my dialogue was, hey, Father, you send me this very tough stuff, so you better take care of it. Otherwise, I cannot on my own.
2: So it becomes really a personal relationship with the Lord, doesn't it? With your frustrations, you're being upset sometimes, but also you're putting your trust in the Lord.
0: If I may, one of the things that I think is very important, we have, both of us, our personal encounter with God, kind of months before this pregnancy, this unexpected pregnancy. So kind of we think God was preparing us so that we were able to understand that this was not a curse, this is actually a gift. It's a gift that when you give it to him, you will understand eventually why this is the right thing for us, why this is a good thing for us. Now we actually understand it, and we understand that our daughter is a real gift.
1: The beauty of this was too that as soon you open your heart to God, you don't realize it, but people does. Mm. So we had people around us that even converted from being atheists to believe deeply good believers, just because they were surprised about our attitude to this problem, if you want to call it.
2: Yes, what a beautiful, what a beautiful witness. Now, Robert, you have your own story, and of course, I was there recently visiting with your family and talking with your beautiful wife, Jennifer, and your daughters, Colette and Therese. Yes. Tell us a little bit about this video. We're going to talk about the miracle that you too experienced when Colette was an unborn child in Jennifer's womb.
3: Well, it's really a story of not only mercy, the mercy of God, but the power of the Eucharist, the power of the Mass. That's what I would just sum it up. Just that the power of the reality that God really cares about us. He's there among the weeds. He's there among the darkness at times that we don't understand. And he's there. He cares for us. And Colette is a testimony of the power of the holy sacrifice of the Mass, of adoration, and the power of prayer.
2: Let's go ahead and take a look at that video that I took of your family recently.
4: When we were first pregnant with Colette, of course, we were working as EWTN missionaries, and we were very excited to be here. When we found out that Colette had pulmonary sequestration, it became serious, and we were told that she would most likely be born and that she'd have to be baptized as soon as she came out of the womb. So my husband was being prepared to be the one to do that during labor. And so every day we would just come to Mass and we would be praying to Jesus in the Eucharist before Mass started. We would do the liturgy of the hours. Then we would go to Mass. Then we would work at EWTN in the afternoons because the friars offered it. We were able to attend liturgy of the hours with the Eucharist exposed. And we would just bring it all to Jesus again. And he would many times comfort us in the liturgy of the hours.

0: extended family, TV family praying. So everybody was praying for Colette. And that shows the power of when mother says EWTN is family, we're family.
1: Well, I can honestly say from the bottom of my heart that not only do I thank everyone for praying for me who did, but especially our Lord in the Eucharist for being so merciful.
2: What a beautiful story, beautiful story. So we've come to the end of our program. Here we have about 2 minutes left, and I was wondering, Bishop Cousins, what would you like to conclude this program with, an exhortation to the viewers who will see this program?
3: You know, I would just say that the Eucharistic revival begins in our own hearts when we, like these people, bring our needs and our desires and our love to Jesus in the Eucharist. And the more that we grow in that devotion and love, the more we're going to be able to be witnesses of that to the world that are so desperately needed. And so please do take advantage of our website, eucharisticrevival.org. There's lots of resources to learn there. You can sign up for our weekly newsletter. You can be informed and inspired regularly as we're a part of this now 3-year Eucharistic revival.
2: Awesome. Thank you so much. And thank you all for being a part of this program. We're going to have another program, too, that's going to air perhaps a month after this one. But thank you so much for being a part of this show. And thank you, too, our viewers, for joining us today. I hope that this program has inspired you. And, you know, Pope Paul VI said that modern man looks more to witnesses than to teachers. And if he listens to teachers, it's because he's witnesses. So I hope you are edified today by the witness of these couples, as well as your Bishop Cousins, his own faith. And to learn more about this great gift of the Eucharist that we have during this time of the Eucharistic revival. And may Almighty God bless you and keep you. Let his face shine upon you and be gracious to you. May the Lord give you his peace. The Father and the Son and the Holy Spirit.

0: how should we pray? The disciples asked our Lord that question, and he gave them the Our Father, or the Lord's Prayer. But he also gave them the liturgy, which is the most privileged form of prayer in the Catholic tradition, especially the Holy Sacrifice of the Mass. We can pray with the whole church in the liturgy of the hours, or the Divine Office, and we should also pray in our own private room, our secret chamber, as Jesus says, and then our Father who sees us in secret will reward us.
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2: Family, a prayer that we pray together is a powerful prayer. So please pray together with me, our EWTN family prayer. Today we pray for Christians in Iraq. Lord Jesus, you told your disciples that they would suffer persecution just as you did. We pray for our Christian brothers and sisters in Iraq who are enduring persecution. Send your holy angels to protect them from all harm. 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You who live and reign forever. Amen.
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Jesus Mary Eve Galair Accordia, God and Mary be with you, my friends. Welcome to our fifth meditation on this new series called The Mystery of Jesus' Passover. We want to continue in John 14, looking at the last discourse of Jesus and the

wonderful treasure of his gift to us. I'm going to read some verses first and then comment on them, and I will take that approach the rest of the way, because otherwise you wouldn't know why I was saying something. So let's begin verses 16 to 19 of John chapter 14. Jesus said, "I shall ask the Father, and he will give you another advocate to be with you forever. That Spirit of truth, whom the world can never receive, since it neither sees nor knows him. But you know him because he is with you. He is in you. I shall not leave you orphans. I shall come back to you. In a short time, the world will no longer see me, but you will see me, because I live and you will live." Here we have some wonderful messages from Jesus. And he wants to tell us that when he goes, we are not left alone. You see, in his day, when all the rabbis had their own disciples and students, but if the rabbi died, then the students had nobody. They had to go and try and find somebody else. They were left orphaned. So Jesus is not going to leave us orphaned. In fact, he's going to leave us so well taken care of that both he and John wants to tell us that we are better off with him in heaven than on earth. In this passage, he tells us that it's actually necessary for him to go. If the church is to A, come into being, and B, to have the fullness of life and to be able to continue his mission. Here Jesus says that the church, and each individual disciple as well, is going to have exactly the same spirit animating us as animated Jesus. And if the same spirit animated us as animated him, then we can live as sons of God. That's how he lived as son of God. Then we can actually love the way he wants us to love, because we're not leaning on human flesh and we're not leaning on human hormones and we're not leaning on human anything, that it is a divine gift. Jesus intends us to be indwelt by the same spirit that indwelt him. That's the absolutely extraordinary thing. So we will be sons of God. This is why this should never be translated as sons and daughters, because it only makes a nonsense of it. Sons of God means in the likeness of the Son, having exactly the same vocation as the Son, having the same Father as him, having the same Holy Spirit as him, having the same mission as him, and so on. It is sons in the Son. And it is with the outpouring of the Holy Spirit that we will be born of God, as he was born of God. We read that in chapter 1, verse 14, that the Word became flesh and dwelt among us, and that the Spirit was the source of his life. And when we are born again in baptism, the Spirit is the source of our new life as well. So we have exactly the same life, exactly the same Spirit, exactly the same relationship as he had with the Father. Now, John has spent half his gospel, or more than half of it, to try and get to the point where he would dare to say this to us, because we wouldn't be able to comprehend it. And it is so incredible. Because the Spirit will make us sons of God, we will be taught by God. We will be guided by God. And therefore, Jeremiah 31, verses 31 to 34 will be fulfilled. Because Jeremiah said that God would make a new covenant in which he would write the law on our hearts, and that we would have forgiveness of sin, each of us would know God, and they just couldn't comprehend the depth of this gift at all. Now, I want you to notice the expression Jesus uses, "I will give you another advocate." Now, first of all, an advocate is a paraclete, same function. That means somebody who stands by your side in a courtroom battle, someone who takes your part. It's your defense lawyer. And Jesus is saying another one. So he was the first defense lawyer that we had when he was on earth. He took on all the authorities. He did all the
defending and all the protecting and everything. And you see this right up to the very end. And the church would not be able to go on if we didn't have a defence lawyer. So he says, I'll give you another one. Now, we know from the first half of the gospel that the Father sent Jesus. And now he says, the Father will send the Holy Spirit. So the coming of the Holy Spirit is another coming of God. And that's why it was so dramatic on Pentecost Day. The coming of the Holy Spirit just made all the difference. And what I think is really needed today in the world as we experience it is a definitive coming of the Holy Spirit, the descent of love and life, grace and redemption from heaven. It actually needs to come directly from heaven because we've messed up everything that we've already received. Now, the interesting thing is, why would you need a defence lawyer? Because you only have a defence lawyer if you are on trial. And the first 12 chapters of John's Gospel shows that Jesus was actually on trial before the people of Israel and before the political and religious leaders. And that's why he doesn't give a trial before the Sanhedrin when you come to the Passion, because he's dealt with all the issues. And he tells us that before the authorities, religious and secular, he had to defend himself. He had to defend his claims. He had to defend his origins. He had to defend his teaching. He had to defend who he was, and they still killed him for who he was. And when Jesus goes away in the mystery of the Passover and the church is born, the church is going to be on trial before the unbelieving world for the rest of history. And the church will have to defend her divine birth. The church will have to defend her mission, her teaching, her claims to be the Son of God, and her claim that her teaching is from God. And she will have to defend this century after century to the very end. She couldn't possibly do it unless she had a defence lawyer. Isn't it fantastic? And, you know, the world is utterly amazed at why it is that the church has survived all the crises of history. And it is because the world will not accept that the church is born of God and will not accept that the Spirit of God is indwelling the church, and that the Spirit of God gives the church wisdom how to handle all the crises all down the years, and gives the church understanding and knowledge and so on. And so Jesus is telling us that the church will have the same ministry as he has. Now, the bit that people don't take on board, and I want to give it to you now as a preview for the very last chapter in John's Gospel, and that is, if we have the same birth as Jesus, that we're born of the Holy Spirit, if we have the same family connections as him, same Father, same Holy Spirit, if we are loved by the Trinity as he was loved by the Trinity, if we have the same mission, if we have the same teaching, if we have the same life, don't you expect that we will have the same death? Ouch. Because to have the same destiny, the same glory, we have to have the same death. And the church is just as slow as saying yes to the cross as the apostles ever was. And we may in fact be much slower. We think we should go to heaven on cushions. And so when you come to Peter and the others having problems with the way of the cross being the way of redemption, we shouldn't have anything but sympathy or understanding. I read nearly on my knees because I say, am I any better? You know, would I accept the cross with any more alacrity than they did? And the answer is no, of course. So if we accept the vocation that's been given to us, we must accept everything. We must accept the entire package deal. Now, the other thing is that the Holy Spirit is the revealer of truth.
The reason why the church has never gone off the rails, even when every now and then it hadn't got had fairly poor leaders, like we had a few bad popes thrown in our history. The reason why she's never gone off the rails is that the Spirit of Truth indwelt her. And one of the things that has fascinated me is even at the time of the infamous Borgia popes, they never taught anything wrong. It's just their own personal lives were not above blame. I find that very, very interesting. So the Lord protected the church even if a leader was in trouble. And that should give us enormous hope and that no matter what is going on around us, that the Lord will see to it that his church survives. And we're going to see this very clearly when we come to chapter 15, because Jesus is the church. He is the vine. We are merely branches of the vine. And so in using the image of the vine, he gets across wonderful realities to us that we couldn't grasp any other way. Now, one more little bit before I leave this verse. The problem about this text is that it's so deep that, you know, you could stay here forever. During the days of Jesus' incarnation, he was the visible presence of the invisible God. Do you remember I said that to you already? And during the days of the church is the visible presence of the invisible Jesus. So all during the time when Jesus is out of time, that is, that he's in heaven, he's in glory, the church is the visible presence of Jesus on the earth. Hence, it is extremely important for the world that the church is healthy and wholesome and so on. The next thing I want to comment on is that he says the world can never receive the Holy Spirit. Now, you're talking about the unbelieving world there, the rejecting world, the atheists and all of these people who absolute secular humanists and all this kind of thing, people who absolutely reject God and the supernatural, they cannot know the Holy Spirit because they've completely eliminated God. But he says, you will know him. And you know, it's utterly fascinating that the extraordinary revelation that you can actually see it in a person's eyes, whether they know God, that you can see it in their face, you can see it in the very way they walk. You can see the vacant hollowness in the eyes of one who has no knowledge of God. It's frightening in one sense, but you will know him. The world cannot see, because the world can only see material things, physical things. The world can only know what is touchable and feelable and that you can sense with your human senses. Therefore, the world can never know God. We should pity them, really. But we can know because the Spirit awakens our interior senses. To see is referring to the interior perception of God's presence. And to feel means to sense the presence of God. And you know, when you say to feel and to see, we're using very limited language on a very wonderful reality. Because even very, very small children can sense the presence of God. In fact, they can do it better than many an adult. And to hear doesn't mean that you're hearing in your ears. It means that in the depth of your spirit, you are perceiving God's communication to you. And so it is spiritual understanding and hearing and seeing that is given to us. So the church has this spiritual relationship with God, which is completely outside of the experience of the people of the world because they're just not open to this. Now, unfortunately, people in the occult who are open to the inferior spirits, they can sense in a dark way the presence of the inferior spirits. We don't want to talk about them. We just want to talk about the wonder that is the gift of the church. So you know him. Now, in John's gospel, to know God means to have a personal, intimate relationship with him. It doesn't mean that you know words in a book or you know teaching or that you just simply accept the teaching of the church intellectually. That's not it. It is to have an intimate, personal relationship with God. So as far as John is concerned, there's no way out of contemplating the mysteries of our faith, because that's how you come
deeper and deeper into this, and to come back temporally in a visible form for the apostles.

apostles, because they are the primary witnesses for the church and the world. But that can only be temporary, because he has to leave them, and he leaves them in the ascension. But he comes back permanently in the mystical indwelling in each one of us, members of the body, and in the whole church. And he indwells the church in his Eucharistic presence as well. And it's permanent. And he's present in his living word as well. He's present in all our gatherings if two or three of us gather together. Like, we call that the mystical presence of the Lord. So he's with us forever. And because he is with us, of course, we can sense his presence. And when we reach out and let him work with us and within us and through us, from what Jesus actually does in response to us calling upon him, he proves to us that he is present.

by the wonders that he does for us. But when industry, and they make a bit of a fuss about him, you know. And it's very sad, they miss it altogether. So I want you to go back just to look at this thing again, because we'll need it in chapter 15. I shall ask the Father, and he will send you the Holy Spirit. So

to us, and Jesus asked the Father to send the Holy Spirit to us. So the Father sent his Son and the Holy Spirit to us. The whole thing is a most wonderful Trinitarian mystery. Let's go on a few verses. We're going slowly, but I think it's important. But even reaching this particular point, I think you can appreciate the fact that with all this talk about the coming of the Holy Spirit and the wonder of the privilege that it's going to give us, Jesus' going sounds much more like a coming. His departure sounds much more like an incredible gift, and that's what he's trying to get across, because they're going to be utterly scandalized by the horror of the passion, and he has to get across to them ahead of time that when you see the fruits, it'll make a difference. And the Holy Spirit cannot come unless Jesus actually goes back to the throne of God, because it's from the throne of God he will send the Holy Spirit. So let's read verses 20 and 21. On that day, that is the day of the church, the Christian era, when Jesus is out of time and we're the ones in time. On that day, you will understand. Why? Because the Holy Spirit will give you understanding. You will understand that I am in my Father and that you are in me and I am in you. Well, if Jesus is in the Father and he's in you, you are in the Father. Isn't that incredible? Through him and with him and in him. I mean, the privileges he gives to us are so unspeakable that, you know, we just can hardly register them. On that day, you will understand that I am in my Father and you are in me and I in you. Now, anybody who receives my commandments and keeps them is the one who loves me. To keep a commandment means that you actually live the love. But of course, if I am one with Jesus and Jesus is one with the Father, which means that I am one with the Father and the Son in the power of the Spirit, it's an anachronism and a contradiction in terms to say that I wouldn't love, because God is love. So if I have been drawn up into the fullness of a relationship with God the Father and God the Son, and no love comes out of me, then you say, no, she doesn't have that relationship. That's why when you go to the letters of St. John, St. John is going to say, if you don't love, you just do not know God. No meaning have a personal relationship. And you will know if a person has the union with God, is that love does come out of their lives. Isn't that fascinating? Because it's the same life. And so the people who have this relationship with God will be the ones who give life to the world, the ones who forgive the world, the ones who heal the world, the ones who are reaching out as Jesus did. So therefore we actually live this union. I want to try and really get across to you that living a commandment is not a case of you do this or else. It's just their way of expressing it. Now, so anybody who lives this union, he said, is the one who loves me. Well, of course, two people who fall in love with each other want the union, which is marriage. And we know that people who really grow in their relationship with God can reach what we call spiritual marriage, which is that conscious union with God. Which the saints have celebrated, and some of them have even seen it, that the Lord will put a ring on their fingers and everything. And that's his way of saying the union has happened. You know, you are in me and I am in you, which is really wonderful. And he says that anybody who loves me will be loved by my Father. Now, as I said, to see God and to know God is the ultimate in religion. To be loved by God, it's just heaven on earth. Because what is heaven? To be with the Father and the Son and the Holy Spirit in this eternal love. So Jesus is saying, if you allow me as the bridegroom to pay the terrible price that I have to pay for my bride, which of course is the church, then you will have this incredible privilege of heaven on earth. Now, if you've studied the writings of St. Thérèse of Lisieux, she said that she already experienced heaven on earth, because heaven on earth is this relationship with the Father
and the

on in the Holy Spirit. Now, people misunderstand thinking that heaven on earth is bliss. When Jesus was on earth, he didn't have bliss. We are involved with Jesus in trying to save the world, so we suffer while we're on earth, but we still have heaven on earth. And you have the glory side of it, the bliss side of it, after death. Does that make sense? So anybody who loves me will be loved by my Father, and I shall love him and show myself to him. Now, show myself to him is not a case of Jesus giving you visions and revelations. That's not the point. It is that interiorly you will know him. And interiorly you will see him. One of the things that fascinates me about Catholics who think that, many of them think they don't have this wonderful deep relationship with God. But if you put up a crib, they will say, no, no, no, that's not the right crib. Because inside of themselves, they know what the crib is like. If you make a crucifix in a particular way, they'll say, no, no, that's not it. Because they know what Jesus was like on the cross. They've actually seen it interiorly. But they may not have acknowledged that they've seen it interiorly. That's why the Lord gets me to try and articulate this, to try and get people to accept, because if you don't accept what God has done for you, he can't bring you deeper. We all know what the garden tomb looks like and Mary of Magdala's meeting with Jesus. We've been there, we've seen it. We all know what the Last Supper was like. We've been there, we've walked around and we've talked to them all in our meditations. Do you know what I mean? We've been there, we do know, we have seen. And the more we pray, the more we enter into it. I will show myself to him. It fascinates me as I have travelled around the world and I would explain something, that I would look at people in the parishes and you'd get this sort of little nod. Yeah, I know. And these people, if you had asked them ahead of time to explain this, they couldn't have articulated it. But because I am articulating it for them, you get the little nod. Yeah, I know that. I remember a wonderful experience I had in a parish in England, in somewhere in Worcester, when I explained something that had only really, I had begun to grasp it at a much deeper level myself. And I managed to articulate to this congregation. And afterwards, a little lady, she was only pint size, came up to me and I registered she was about in her middle 80s. And she looked at me and she said, I am so glad that a little chick like you understands that. Because I was only, I don't think I was half her age. And she called me a little chit, which I thought was fantastic. Now, what she was fascinated about was that I understood it. As far as she was concerned, it's perfectly normal. See what I'm trying to say? That Jesus had come and had revealed everything to her. But as far as she was concerned, it was her treasure. And it is. Because he reveals it individually to each one of us. And the reason why I'm illustrating it for you is that none of you, either here, my audience here, or my audience wherever you are on earth, that none of you will take it theoretically. Jesus is saying, this is your inheritance. This is your gift. This is what he died to give you. And I think it's quite incredible. And if you say, no, but I won't understand, we have to sort of stop and say, mm-mm. Because in verse 26, Jesus says, the Advocate, the Holy Spirit, whom the Father will send in my name, he'll teach you everything. So give him a chance. Do you ask him? I every single day I say to him, teach me, enlighten me, open my eyes, give me understanding, give me wisdom, give me all this stuff you came to give me. You're not going to waste it, you know. Pour it in and I'll pour it out for you. Because that's exactly what he's asked us to do. He'll give it to us. We give it to the world. So I hope you're seeing that this is very good news, very wonderful news. And thank you for joining us. I hope you'll continue to come and join us on our various meditations. Next one is the vine, and you really must be here. It's very important. Thank you for joining us. Slán agus beannacht déileadh. Goodbye.

0: praying that our leaders and legislators protect the rights of the unborn and uphold the dignity of all human life.
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1: In this Sunday's Gospel, our Lord tells us, "If two of you agree on earth about anything for which they are to pray, it shall be granted to them by my Heavenly Father. For where two or three are gathered together in my name, there am I in the midst of them." And hearing these familiar words, I can't help but be touched by the Lord's desire to be close to us, and by his desire that we care enough for our fellow human beings to gather with them and to lift up petitions on their behalf. Sometimes people will say prayer doesn't change anything, or that God doesn't hear our prayers. But that's not true. In fact, where two or three are gathered in the Lord's name, he himself comes. God is far from indifferent to our plights or our desires. He wants us to lift them up, and he is far from indifferent to our gatherings. He wants to be there in our midst. There is no lethargy and no neutrality in Jesus. He is all love, all desire, all support, all yes towards us. It therefore befalls us to ask ourselves whether we're willing to give a commensurate commitment to his will in our life. The gospel today presents us with a challenge. Ask, gather, praise, be proactive in your faith. Far too many Christians spend their life on the sideline when Jesus tells us that faith is not a spectator sport. We all know that it's difficult when we don't hear answers to our prayers, or when difficulties come our way and sorrow replaces joy. But that shouldn't keep us from praying, from hoping, or from believing. Believers know that God always answers our prayers, and even if he moves us in mysterious ways, will always move us to what's best.
0: For more information, go to www.stjohnleadershipnetwork.org.
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5: Hello, family, and welcome. We're Bob and Penny Lord. Our Lord Jesus has given us a very special saint to share with you today, one of the most powerful saints in the history of our church. He is a doctor of the church, a reformer of the Franciscan order, and a super saint. But you and I know him simply as St. Anthony of Padua, finder of lost articles.
6: You see, as you're asking him to find something, he's taking you gently by the hand and leading you to Jesus.
5: Whenever our church is in danger and it looks like all the principalities of hell are about to level her, the Lord calls forth a saint. Saint Anthony was born into a time of oppression. Portugal and much of Europe had been under Muslim domination for centuries. He came into the world August the 15th, 1195, on the feast of the Assumption of Mary into heaven. His baptismal name was Fernando, which means bold in peace, and that he was until the end of his life.
6: Although handsome and well accepted by his friends, at 15, Fernando began to feel an emptiness in his life. He found himself being called more and more to the priesthood, but he had to fight not only his parents' dreams for him to take over the family estates, but to give them grandchildren. Only the whisper in his heart, that gentle tugging at his spirit, kept him on the road to the Lord and the priesthood. Fernando joined the Order of St. Augustine in 1210, but his abbey was too near Lisbon and all he had left behind. So Fernando asked and was granted a transfer to a monastery 100 miles away.
5: He was now 17 years old. At his new abbey, he devoted himself to studying theology and the teachings of the early fathers.

0: Fathers of the Church. 8 years flew by. Five Franciscans stopped in at the Abbey. They shared with Fernando how they were on their way to preach to the Muslims in Morocco. Not long after their departure, the five Franciscans returned from Morocco in small caskets. They died a martyr's death for the faith. The gnawing at Ferdinand's heart began again, and only now it was clear that he was called to go to Morocco to die a martyr.
1: You are no longer Fernando. I give you a new name, Anthony, that you might know that you are called to a new life. Fernando removed the white robes of the Augustinians, and Anthony donned the rough tunic of St. Francis. After a few months, learning and living the rule of St. Francis, Friar Anthony was on his way to Morocco and martyrdom. But that was not God's plan. He had other work for Anthony to do. He had to be struck down by a high fever. News of his condition reached his superiors. He was recalled to Portugal.
0: Anthony started his long journey back, his mission to bring the good news of Jesus Christ to the Muslims, as dead as he physically felt. Anthony died in Africa, only it was to his desires, his will, and his dream. Journeying to Morocco, he was Friar Anthony. Returning, he was Saint Anthony. Anthony's destiny was clearly not in Portugal either. A storm blew his ship onto the shores of Sicily. He and his companion spent 2 months with the friars minor there. His health slowly returned.
1: It just happened the fourth general chapter of the Franciscan movement was called in Assisi. Anthony wasn't ready for the over 2,000 friars who gathered at the Porciuncola from all over the world. Francis called for volunteers to bring a mission to Germany. Anthony was part of the 80 who jumped to their feet. No one noticed him. When he finally came to his attention, St. Francis highly recommended Anthony to all the provincials as an outstanding asset to any friary.
0: Anthony was rejected by most, unwanted by all. The chapter was ending. Everybody was leaving. It just happened Father Gratian needed a priest. Are you a priest? Anthony said yes. Maybe not the yes he planned. Maybe it was even a little disappointed yes. But as he sat in a very small hidden house, he said yes over and over again.
1: His comfortable life of obscurity and peace would not last more than a year. In March of 1222, Anthony accompanied Father Gratian and the other friars to an ordination in the nearby city of Forli. The bishop asked Father Gratian to deliver an address to the candidates. Father Gratian deferred to the Benedictines. They declined. Ask Anthony. If he makes a fool of himself, it wouldn't be as disastrous as if one of the more illustrious preachers did.
0: And so, out of obedience, Anthony came forth and began to speak. All the Holy Scripture he knew by heart, all the years of preparation for the priesthood came bursting forth. The knowledge he'd kept well hidden was resurrected, never to be buried again, not even at death. His humble whisper grew.

0: into a powerful, passionate belief for all time, Anthony the Preacher.
1: Hearing of this, St. Francis commissioned Anthony to preach the good news of Jesus everywhere. He ordered Anthony to study theology. Anthony obeyed. He tried to keep his former learning to himself, but it soon became obvious to the other friars who pleaded with him to teach them. Anthony wrote asking Francis' will. He re-

0: need of learning who the Father is, that you might truly love him. For there is no true love without knowledge of the Beloved.
1: St. Anthony had the gift of tongues. When in France, he spoke to the French, and although he never studied the language, they understood him. In Italy, he preached in Italian. He had picked up his limited knowledge of the language from some illiterate brothers at the Hermitage, hardly adequate to preach the faith. St. Anthony once preached before the Pope and his cardinals. They spoke in Greek, Latin, French, Slavic, and English, as well as many other languages. Each man understood him in his own language. Pentecost revisited.
0: It was a time of heresy. Ignorance of our Catholic faith was widespread among the faithful. St. Anthony left behind pages and pages of text, lashing out at those who lead innocent lambs astray. There have always been dissidents in the church. There have always been defenders of the church to combat the dissenters. Anthony, armed with sound doctrine, defended the faith simply, becoming one of the most sought-after homilists in Europe.
1: Italy was being contaminated by the very mercenaries they'd hired to defend them. The bloodshed was not only that of the Italian bodies, but of Italian souls. They began to adopt the customs of these new friends and their lies. And so heresy spread like a fire out of control throughout this once terra firma of the seat of the Catholic Church.
0: St. Anthony not only preached, he lived what he preached. One day, after he and a brother Franciscan arrived back at the friary, his companion asked him why he hadn't preached. Anthony said, "Oh, but we have preached. It was our love of the Savior and our dedication to the truth that was our living sermon." Everywhere St. Anthony went, he drew crowds. After hearing him talk, people returned to the sacraments. Reconciliation came about between states and neighbors and families. Restitution was made by those who had taken unfair advantage of others. Women and men who had turned to a life of vice and sin repented and started to live faithfully the life to which Jesus had called them.
1: We want to share with you St. Anthony and the miracle of the Eucharist. In Rimini, when the heretics had made fun of him, ridiculing him when he spoke of the Eucharist, St. Anthony turned away from them towards the sea and spoke to the fish. The fish raised their bodies out of the waters and perched, listening attentively to the homily given by St. Anthony. After he had finished, St. Anthony blessed the fish and they returned to the sea. Word spread throughout the town and heretics by the droves were converted.
0: But there was one man, Bonvio, who wasn't impressed. He challenged, "You hold the fish spellbound. Let's see if you can do the same to my mule." The heretic would starve his mule for 3 days. At the end of that time, St. Anthony would stand on one end of the square holding the Eucharist and Bonvio on the other with a pail of the animal's favorite food. If the mule went to St. Anthony first, the heretic would stop persecuting Catholics.
1: The animal was starved for 3 days. St. Anthony fasted and prayed for 3 days. On the third day, St. Anthony celebrated Mass at the local church. He processed with a consecrated host in the monstrance into the square. It was packed with heretics on one side and converts on the other. Bonvio brought in his mule. St. Anthony went into one corner of the square with the Eucharist in his hand. The heretic moved to the other side with a pail of delicious smelling food in his. St. Anthony gave the animal a little sermon. "Creature of God, in his name I command you to come here to adore him, so that it will give truth to all of the real presence of Jesus and the Blessed Sacrament."
0: The mule, ignoring his owner and the food, went directly to St. Anthony and the body of Christ. He knelt down on both legs and lowered his head in reverence. when all were

0: convinced that the Lord had won out over the heretic, St. Anthony blessed the mule, who then got up and proceeded to eat all the food in the pail. The heretic Bonvillo followed his mule's example. He went down on his knees, head bowed to the ground in adoration of the Blessed Sacrament. He was converted back to the faith. Before St. Anthony left Rimini, he had converted all the heretics in that region.
1: His courageous and uncompromising defense of the true presence of Jesus in the Holy Eucharist has given birth to some of the very documents and teachings used in seminaries for almost 800 years. St. Anthony preached upon the altar that takes place, the transubstantiation of the bread and wine into the body and blood of Jesus Christ. That body which the Virgin begot, which hung upon the cross and was placed in the sepulchre, which rose again the third day and ascended to the right hand of the Father, this body the Church today and every day presents and distributes to her faithful.
0: After the death of St. Francis, Anthony returned to Assisi. The little band which had followed the poor one had grown into thousands. Organization was needed, headship, elections were held. Little known 6 years before, St. Anthony was nominated and elected Minister Provincial of Amelia in Italy. He was more of a companion, though, to the friars than a superior. He asked them to consider him one of them, to regard him as a servant available to them at all times. Following the example of Christ, Anthony would wash the feet of his friars.
1: He wrote, "A superior ought to be loved rather than feared. Love makes bitter things sweet and heavy things light. Fear makes even easy things burdensome." His living testimony, his words to bishops, could be counsel to anyone who would lead. The prelate who wishes to rule well the people entrusted to him must be wise, humble, and strong, must color his words with Christ's humility, commanding with kindness, love, and understanding. The Lord is not in the fury of the wind or the tremor of an earthquake, nor in a roaring blaze. The Lord is in the quiet whisper of a gentle breeze.
0: One of the most beautiful images of St. Anthony portrays him with the Christ child in his arms. The tradition around this painting is authentic, as it was not only passed on by a reliable eyewitness, but has survived the test of time close to 800 years. Whenever St. Anthony was not able to return to his monastery, he stayed at the homes of friends or villagers. One night, after St. Anthony had long retired, his host was awakened by a bright light coming from St. Anthony's room. His host listened at the door. He heard noises. He peered through a crevice. St. Anthony was kneeling beside a table with a large volume on it. An infant was standing on it. He was smiling, playing, and turning the pages of the book beneath him with his tiny, chubby feet. If not for his breathtaking beauty, he could have been an ordinary child. A soft and misty aura hung in the air, surrounding him. A heavenly fragrance of flowers came rushing toward the onlooker.
1: The child leaned upon the saint's chest and caressed his face gently and tenderly. Heavenly music and the fluttering of wings filled the room. The army of angels was there. The child whispered in St. Anthony's ear there was someone there. St. Anthony turned toward the door and the intruder. His host knew he had been detected. He left immediately. The next morning, when his host greeted St. Anthony, he asked, "Father, what did Jesus tell you?" St. Anthony replied, "He told me that your house will flourish as long as it remains faithful to Mother Church, but that it will be crushed by misfortune and become extinct when it goes over to heresy." His prophecy came true when, years later, the family did go over to heresy.
0: St. Anthony was a priest, and through his faithful yes to that priesthood, miracles came about. The faithful came in droves. The hours he spent in the confessional, thoroughly poured out and exhausted to the point of dropping, were enough to have taken his life at 36 years old. Maybe the most moving quality penitents saw in Anthony was the compassion behind his uncompromising living out of the gospel.
1: With this, he even touched the most stubborn hearts. One time, a young man confessed, among other sins, that he kicked his mother so violently she fell to the floor. St. Anthony burst out passionately, "The foot that kicks the father or mother should be cut off." The young man returned home and chopped off his foot. The mother and father ran to St. Anthony in tears. St. Anthony immediately followed the grieving parents to the home and their son's bedroom. He prayed, holding the severed foot close to the leg of the repentant son. He made the sign of the cross, and instantly the foot became attached to the leg.
0: Another miracle chronicled by art over the centuries is the miracle of the miser. St. Anthony spoke out strongly against the tyrannical bondage of money. People worked very hard for very little. Very often they had to turn to money lenders to survive. St. Anthony was asked to preach at the funeral of one such money lender. "Don't bury this corpse in sacred ground. Bury it in another place, as you would the body of an animal, because his soul is already in hell, and his heart no longer in his body. In him the words of the gospel have already been fulfilled. For where your treasure is, there will your heart also be." When they opened the body of the miser, his heart was not there, but with his beloved money in his treasure chest.
1: In Ferrara, a man was tormented with jealousy towards his wife and wouldn't touch the newborn child because he was convinced that she had been adulterous. St. Anthony took the child in his arms and spoke to it, "I beseech you in the name of Jesus Christ to tell me clearly who your father is so that everyone can hear." The baby spoke, not as a child, but as an adult, and said very strongly, "This man here is my father." Turning to the man, St. Anthony said, "Take your child and love your wife. She's faultless and deserving of your everlasting gratitude."
0: As heretics never slept, neither did the saint. One day, St. Anthony accepted an invitation to eat with these heretics, hoping to convince them to repent for their sins. But they gave Blessed Anthony food laced with deadly poison. However, the Holy Spirit told Anthony of the plot, and Anthony reproached the men in a friendly manner. The heretics replied that they had wanted to check the truth of the biblical statement, "Even if they drink poison, it will not harm them." They tried to convince him to eat, promising that if he was unharmed, they would believe in the gospel. The saint made the sign of the cross over the food, ate it, and felt none the worse. When they saw this, the heretics converted.
1: In Lisbon, the body of a boy was found buried in the garden of St. Anthony's family. The king's executioner had Anthony's father arrested for the boy's murder. Although the saint was in Padua, he learned of this fact through divine inspiration and a divine miracle by located him to his native city of Lisbon. He went to the executioner and asked him to exonerate his family. The executioner was unwilling to do this, so Anthony ordered the boy's body to be brought to him and commanded it to rise and say who the murderer had been. Awakened from his death stupor, the young boy affirmed that Anthony's relatives were completely innocent of his death. His father was thus absolved and released from prison.
0: After St. Francis' death, while St. Anthony was preaching reverently and devoutly on the subject, Jesus of Nazareth, King of the Jews, the brothers looked toward the door and saw Blessed Francis raised up into the air, his arms extended as though upon a cross, blessing them. They all felt themselves filled with the Holy Spirit. by present

0: Seeing himself during St. Anthony's sermon, Francis confirmed the truth of St. Anthony's words, especially those regarding the cross of Christ.
1: 15 days before going home to his heavenly family, St. Anthony prophesied his death. He knew that he was going to die. On June 13, 1231, Anthony became suddenly very ill. He asked to be brought back to Padua. He knew he was dying and wanted his body to remain among the Italians of Padua he had come to love. He and a friar set out slowly and painfully. After a short distance, too weak to go on, his companion brought him to a friary. The friars immediately helped him to bed. He grew rapidly worse, his breathing more and more labored.
0: They called a priest who heard his last confession and absolved him of all his sins. Suddenly, the angel of death no longer seemed to be looming in the room. Like a child whose mother had just kissed away his fever, all the ravages of sickness and death left his face. St. Anthony began to sing to Mother Mary. When he finished, his eyes went toward heaven. He appeared to be staring intently at something, or was it someone? They asked, "Father, what do you see?" He replied, "I see my Lord."
1: He sang the penitential psalms with his friars till the very end, his arms outstretched as if upon a cross. Half an hour later, his soul was released and absorbed into eternity and everlasting life with our Lord and his mother. He appeared to be asleep, smiling. He looked, as he had described in one of his sermons, like a child who comes running to the arms of his mother. She comforts him and wipes away his tears. Anthony, the child and man, was home. His mother Mary's arms were around him, leading him to her son, Jesus.
0: The friars tried to keep his death quiet until they could grant the saint his final wish to return to Padua. They knew this would be impossible once the news got out. It seemed the very birds knew their preacher had left them. They stopped singing. The cry went out, "The saint is dead." No sooner had word reached the ears of the people that their beloved Santo had gone to the Father, they started to argue over his body. The bishop was called in, and finally, Anthony was on his way to his final resting place in Padua.
1: Miracles began immediately. The blind came to the tomb and they could see. The deaf prayed to the saint and they could hear. The mute began to speak, the lame to walk. Broken hearts were mended and souls were saved. Lives were made whole. The dead came to life. The long-followed tradition of St. Anthony's bread began shortly after the saint's death. A woman's son drowned. She ran to the church where St. Anthony was laid out, as he had not yet been buried. She pleaded if he brought her boy back to life, she would give her son's weight in wheat to the poor every year. The petition was granted, and now almost 800 years later, the tradition continues. On May 30th, 1232, St. Anthony was enrolled among the Communion of Saints. In 1946, he was officially declared for the whole church, St. Anthony, Doctor of the Church.
0: I think of all the famous men and women who have lived in our lifetime.

0: answer like St. Anthony, I see the Lord.
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3: This is EWTN Daily Saint, where each story reminds us that holiness is possible in every age. Following the Roman Empire's collapse, Pope St. Gregory the Great led the Church's survival and dominance during a chaotic era in European history. Born in Rome around the year 540, he received an excellent education and became the city's prefect. He left public life to pursue a religious vocation. He was soon called to serve as a papal representative in Constantinople and became Pope in 590. As Pope, Gregory cared for the people through wars and famines. He strengthened church administration, advanced evangelization, and assisted the poor through charitable works. He died in 604 and was named a doctor of the church in 1298. He left behind a vast collection of influential spiritual works, liturgical reforms, and sacred music known as Gregorian chant. May the life of Pope St. Gregory the Great inspire you to grow closer to Christ today. Pope St. Gregory, pray for us. To sign up for the Daily Saint emails, please visit ewtn.com/dailysaint.
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10: 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Also, if you're listening to us outside of North America, we have a special phone number just for you folks, 1-205-271-2976.

0: 2985 or send us an email, ctc@ewtn.com. Pedro Quiles back from his brief respite out for a couple of days. Glad to have Pedro back with us as our producer. Matt Kaminsky hanging in on phone screening. Ace McKay is looking at social media for us. I'm Tom Price along with Dr. David Andrews.
1: Tom, how are you today?
0: I'm well. How are you, sir?
1: Hanging in there.
0: We are going to lead off here with a question from Steve in Scottsdale, Arizona. Steve says, hello, I listened to a recent homily from a Catholic church I used to attend where the pastor reiterated that we are never out of the state of grace. He said, this may be contrary to what we were taught, but he doubled down that we are never out of the state of grace. This seems contrary to Catholic doctrine, which I believe is clear that we of free will can separate ourselves from God's grace. I would agree grace is always available to us, but I'm not sure I can understand not being out of grace given the need for confession when mortal sins are concerned. Is the catechism clear on this? Thanks, Stephen Scottsdale.
1: Yep. The church is very clear on this. The canons and decrees of the Council of Trent, Session 6, very clear on this. That position that he has taken is heretical. It's heretical. It denies dogmas of the Catholic faith. So, yeah, I would tell the bishop that
0: okay.
1: The priest is absolutely preaching heresy from the pulpit.
0: Wow. Steve in Scottsdale, thanks so much for your email. Got one also from Talia, who says, I recently saw the movie Silence, which was about Jesuit priests in the time of persecution in Japan. The movie ended with one of the priests denouncing God to save others. He continued to live his life denouncing his faith, keeping people from bringing religious items into Japan and not practicing his faith. It ended with him being buried as a Buddhist, but was shown he was holding a cross at the end, hinting he never truly let go of his faith. So, my question is, are you allowed to denounce your faith in order to save others or yourself, or should you stand firm in your faith in the face of persecution, even if it means sacrificing your life or others? Sincerely, Talula.
1: Yeah, thank you so much. I really appreciate the question. So the movie Silence is based upon a novel by Shusaka Endo, who is a Japanese Catholic. And I have read the novel, and it's, as is usually the case, the movie's good. The novel is far more compelling than the book. And in the novel, there are some details that you didn't mention in your email. The priest doesn't apostatize under persecution. That's a false way of depicting it. The priest is kept in prison. He's caught for being a priest illegally in Japan. He's put in prison. And in prison, he hears this horrible groaning sound outside his prison cell. And he doesn't know what it is. And he asks one of the prison guards. And the prison guard says, well, that's the sound of the Christians that we're torturing outside. And the Japanese invented a particularly horrible form of torture where they would hang people upside down by their feet over a pile of excrement. And they would tie one hand behind their back, and they would cut a gash in the forehead. And the reason why is the gash in the forehead would bleed, and because the person was hanging upside down, it wouldn't clot. It would just continue to bleed. They would bleed out through their heads. And the pressure would become unbearably painful on their brain, on their skull, as the blood's leaving their feet. So it was an agonizing way to die. And the reason they left one arm untied was so that the victim could signal their willingness to apostatize. So this is explained to the priest what's happening. And what they did is they went and rounded up anybody that had any connection to the Catholic Church, had ever been known to be Catholic, or even if they had renounced their faith and come back to the official state Buddhism, if they had a historic connection to Catholicism, then they would they'd be tortured, particularly if they winced at the thought of, like, cursing or stepping on Christ, even if they verbally denounced him. If they suspected that there was a kind of secret Catholicism in there, they would nab them, line them up for this torture. And the priest says, I don't understand how anybody could endure that. Why aren't they apostatizing? And the guard says, oh, they're all apostatizing. Every one of them has renounced their faith, like, multiple times over.
0: Really?
1: Well, then why aren't you taking them down? Oh, well, we're not after them. We're after you. And we learned a long time ago that torturing Jesuit missionaries doesn't work, but that you have a soft spot for these people. And we're just going to keep killing them.

0: we're going to keep doing this until you renounce your faith and agree to, you know, basically go to work for the government. And then the reason he went to Japan is he was going in search of his mentor who he had heard had apostatized, and he couldn't believe it. And the pinnacle moment of the novel is his mentor comes out to him and basically says, you have to do this for the love of these people, and persuades him that his Christian duty is to renounce his Christian duty in order to save the lives of these people that are suffering. And so, and the reason the novel is called Silence is because God is apparently silent through all of this, and he has to make a moral decision under these kinds of horrific circumstances without any sign of divine favor or disfavor. And the novel doesn't approve or condemn his action. It's really about the condition of the Japanese Christians after the expulsion of the Jesuits, mm-hmm. and the kind of suffering they went through, and the questions that it raises about God's providence and God's goodness. How to make sense of the doctrine of God's goodness or his providence in light of such horrific evil. And it leaves those questions unanswered. It raises them and poses them in this particularly brutal form and doesn't answer them. Now, in answer to your question, is that morally justified? Well, here comes the music. You're going to have to wait to the other side of the break.
1: Yeah, do stay with us. And Taylor is her name. And we will continue this on the other side of the break. Adrienne and I actually saw the movie. Mm. It was a rough view.
0: It's a rough view.
1: Man, oh man. 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
3: 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I meet him in creation, whether it's the majesty of a sunrise or a sunset. 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I can have access to him in ways, in many places and fashions. The fullest place we meet Jesus, the place where you and I on earth most have access to the Father, where we accomplish God's will on earth, are those minutes on Sunday, which so many of us find tedious and somehow see as an obligation. So please God, by the power of His Holy Spirit, He will give us the grace to understand more profoundly what it is that really happens when you and I come to church.
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5: Steve, here's a really offensive argument from the pro-choice side, that restricting abortion is unfair to the poor and minorities because they need it the most.
6: Right. Well, let's be clear. Abortion advocates are not worried about helping the poor or minorities, but they are happy to help them abort their children. In fact, Planned Parenthood, the most prolific killer of unborn, places the majority of their abortion centers in minority neighborhoods. And its founder, Margaret Sanger, was an outspoken racist who wanted to eliminate what she called indiscriminate breeding by minorities, whom she considered to be human weeds. And her plan has worked remarkably well. Abortion is now the number one killer of black lives in America, more than heart disease, cancer, and gun violence combined.
5: You know what minority and poor families need the most? Pregnancy resource centers, where they can get the assistance and support they need to welcome their children into the world.
1: It's called Communion with Dr. David Anders here on EWTN Radio. 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Big day in the life of the church, the feast of St. Monica. And as David points out, if it wasn't for St. Monica, we wouldn't have St. Augustine.
0: That is exactly right. St. Monica, one of my favorites, the mother of St. Augustine. And we know about St. Monica because Augustine wrote about her voluminously in his Confessions, and it's quite obvious from the text that she was hands down the most important spiritual influence in his life. And like a lot of young bucks, he spent a great deal of his youth trying to run away from his mother's influence, and she was always pressing the Catholic faith on him, and he got annoyed at that and wanted to run away, and did in fact run away. Probably the dirtiest trick he ever played on her. He was going to go back to Italy from North Africa, and he headed off to the docks, and she followed him, wouldn't let him alone. And he said, well, here's this shrine to the saint that you really like. Let's go in here and pray, and you can spend the night in there. And so he gets his mother all situated in the shrine, and then, you know, she falls asleep, and he sneaks off and hops on a boat.
1: Rude.
0: And she wakes up and realizes what he's done. She hops on a boat and follows him.
1: Wow.
0: And reminds me of that, what is that

0: that children's book where, you know, the kid says, you know, if I were a bunny, and the mother says, if I were a bunny, I'd chase you.
1: Oh, yeah, yeah, yeah, yeah, yeah, yeah.
0: This is another
1: one you mean.
0: I can't think of the children's book. Anyway, that's St. Monica, you know, turning herself into whatever to chase down her son. And the most famous quote from Monica is, you know, she goes to the bishop and she's weeping and crying over Augustine's wayward life. And the bishop says, it's impossible that the son of these tears should perish. And of course, in her case, it was impossible. Augustine was eventually converted, and he had a really close relationship with his mom for the rest of his life. And one of the most elevated parts of the confessions is he describes a sort of mystic vision that he and his mother shared in communing and talking about the glories of heaven and how they felt caught up and transcended themselves and so forth and got a foretaste of glory divine. And then at his mother's death, you know, she said, I don't really care where you bury me, just be sure to remember me at the altar. And so she was buried. And it always struck me as well in that passage that Augustine remarks that his son, and yes, Augustine did have a son named Adeodatus, was inconsolable at the death of his grandmother, Monica.
1: Wow.
0: And Augustine wrote a dialogue with Adeodatus. Did you know that?
1: I did not.
0: When Adeodatus was about 15 or 16 years old, he and his father had a dialogue on epistemology and cognition and education called On the Teacher, De Magistro. And it takes the form of a dialogue between Augustine and Adeodatus. And you realize reading that Adeodatus was no slouch being the son of Augustine. He was a pretty sharp kid, but he died young, Adeodatus. He died young.
1: Appreciate that. St. Monica, pray for us. We're going to go to the phones in a few minutes at 833-288-EWTN. You can call right now. We've got lines open, 833-288-3986. You can call us or you can text us. Speaking of texts, here is a text that came in toward the last half hour of the show yesterday. Couldn't get to it then. Let's get to it right now. This is from Lewis, who says, what should I do if my non-Christian wife has started using tarot cards? She knows I'm opposed to them, but continues to use them. I feel like forcing the issue would cause her to double down.
0: Well, that's a good question. Here's a thought. I think it's a terrible idea. I think messing with tarot cards is a absolutely terrible idea.
1: Dangerous.
0: Dangerous idea. And I wish that she would stop. And your conviction is that asking her to stop is not going to get the job done. She's not going to stop if you ask her to or not. So here's a thought. Could you ask her to please, out of respect for your conscience, not do it in the house?
1: Ah.
0: If you've got to do this nonsense, could you just keep it at Sally's house or, you know, at Starbucks or wherever? But please don't bring it home. Please don't bring it home. I'm sure there are things you wouldn't want me to bring home. I'm not bringing them home. Please don't bring them home. Now, you know, I mean, all forms of divination and fortune telling are superstitious at best, demonic at worst, and they are universal, I mean, in the sense that every culture on the planet has them, for a very simple reason. Humans don't like uncertainty. Decision-making under uncertainty is one of the most stressful and anxiety-inducing conditions that we can be exposed to. And the greater the stakes, the greater the uncertainty. And so that profound desire to get an answer for what should I do has, that and one other characteristic I'll come back to, has driven men and women for centuries to these superstitious means to make decisions. The other thing is a cognitive bias that we have called pareidolia, and it is the and it's related. There's a pair of this pareidolia, and I'm trying to think of the other one. The name has escaped me. It's another funky Greek word, but basically both of them invoke the idea of the tendency to find meaning in random data, like the ability to see a face in a cloud. There are no faces in clouds,
1: no.
0: Right? But you can imagine, like, you can impose one on a certain pattern. Reading tea leaves is the same thing. Sometimes reading stock charts is the same way. I mean, anytime you look at a random set of data and you think you've discovered the secret sauce that enables you to predict the future, or, you know, read the message or whatever, and this is a deeply embedded human tendency. We have this desire to find order in data, and sometimes we impose data on situations where there isn't any, and it can seem quite compelling to us, but it's basically a cognitive bias, and there's a lot of literature on this. And so that, together with that profound need, psychological need, to be able to make decisions under circumstances of uncertainty, is what leads us to various forms of divination, which is superstitious and very bad. Now, you know, what's the Catholic response to that? Well, and not just the Catholic, but I think the rational philosophical response is, number one, you learn to tolerate uncertainty.
1: Mm.
0: You accept radical uncertainty and your own ignorance as the normal state of things. About most things, I don't know. And you just become okay with that. And that's hard when, like I said, it's one thing to not know whether your stock's going to go up or down. It's another thing to not know whether your child's going to live or die. And so the higher the stakes, the stronger the temptation is to resort to superstitious means.
1: Yeah.
0: So coming face to face with that, Stoicism was a philosophical school all about developing that capacity to just accept that reality has boundaries and borders that we can't affect, that we can't know, that we can't change. And what we can change is actually pretty limited, namely our own will. Catholic Church embraces those principles. The second thing we can do is we can come to understand and value the virtue of prudence. Prudence is the virtue of good decision-making, which means decision-making under conditions of uncertainty. So rather than resorting to divination, which is the quick and easy and stupid way out, the hard way out is to develop the virtue of prudence, right? And to do that, you need a lot of things. Well, you need wide experiences of similar situations, right? You need a retentive memory. You need some analytical capacity to be able to compare instances and derive what they have in common. You need keen powers of observation, right? And again, we lack that. I mean, some of us are really good at observing elements, but not observing the totality. For that, you also need the capacity to listen to the insights of other people who will see things that you can't see in a given situation,
1: mm-hmm.
0: right? That requires humility. So there's an allied virtue there, right? The ability to take counsel and listen to other people, sometimes called the virtue of docility, right? You need that as well. And then you need to actively seek counsel from people who maybe have expertise or experience in the area in which you lack. And so, you know, St. Thomas lists a whole host of subsidiary virtues, what he calls the integral parts of prudence. And you need to have all of those to actually be a good, prudent decision maker. And you don't start out with them. So you have to start out by just spending time with prudent people. Now, this is the hard way. It is also the only way. It's the only way. Get used to uncertainty and confront it through developing, assiduously working at, all of the subsidiary parts of the virtue of prudence so that you can come to make good decisions. And then when you make them, accept that reality, even when you make the best decision you have with the most information available, it still may not turn out the way you want it to. And what a lot of times divination does is it presents you with a very sort of a vague answer where it's easy for confirmation bias to come in after the fact and say, oh, well, see, the oracle was right after all. But the oracle's right by being so vague that almost anything counts as an affirmative, as a confirmation, you know.
1: Yeah.
0: And that just reinforces and deepens the superstition.
1: Appreciate your text that you sent to us yesterday, Lewis, and glad we could get to it today. Lines open for you right now at 833-288-EWTN for Call to Communion with Dr. David Anders, 833-288-3986. You can call us or text us. Here is an email that came in, actually a text that came in yesterday also from John in South Carolina. John is a lifelong Catholic, and he says, I don't agree with the church assigning mortal sins to actions that are not intrinsically evil. Missing Mass on holy days, for example. Missing Mass is not intrinsically evil like adultery or murder, but these holy days change with time. one year it is not, the next it is. So my mortal sin would have to be disobeying the church. Any thoughts there?
0: Okay, yeah, thanks. So first of all, the church does not assign mortal sins. The church does not assign mortal sins. For a sin to be a mortal sin, it has to, first of all, be about a grave matter. It has to be about a grave matter.

0: one has to do it with impunity, with one eyes wide open, so to speak, and one has to be acting freely and not under compulsion and in one's right mind. If you have all those conditions, then you've got a mortal sin. So you never look at an act in isolation from the circumstances and say, anyone who does that is in mortal sin, because you don't know the answer to the question, to what extent is it done freely with compulsion and to what extent is it done with understanding? And when it comes to missing Mass, there are obviously gradations in the severity, the gravity of missing Mass. Yes, there's a precept from the Church to go to Mass on Sundays and holy days of obligation. It does not oblige two people in exactly the same way. And the clearest way to look at this is think about the difference between the priest of the parish, who is canonically obligated to celebrate Mass for the people of God on Sundays in his parish, and the 12-year-old who doesn't fully understand the solemnity of Mass and why he ought to go and is just grumpy at his parents when they try to get him out of his bed on time, right? You know, he might be doing something wrong to give his parents a hard time, but he's clearly not in the same moral place as that priest.
1: Yeah.
0: And I, for one, refuse to draw the line somewhere along that continuum and say everything on this side of the line is a mortal sin, everything on that side of the line is a venial sin. I'm not going to do that. No one should do that. Only God can do that. But we can say reasonably it doesn't apply. The gravity of the obligation varies with the person and their office and their vocation and obligation and their maturity, right? So that's the first thing I see right off the bat.
1: Okay.
0: Secondly, I agree with you in principle that to not to go to Mass is not intrinsically a mortal sin. However, not to worship God is a mortal sin, right? The first commandment is that, you know, we honor God alone, have no other gods before God. The obligation to worship God is of the natural law and is of grave matter, okay? Now, is it intrinsically necessary that one honor God specifically on Sundays and holy days of obligation in the context of Holy Mass? Well, not if you're a pagan. Not if you're a pagan, right? Not if you're outside the church. Not if you're not a member of Christ's faithful. But what if you are a member of Christ's faithful? What if you do believe in Christ? What if you do believe in the doctrine of the church? What if you do believe the Eucharist is the sacrifice of the church offered to God for the reparation of the sins of the world, containing his true body and true blood? What if you believe the Eucharist is the sign that effects and symbolizes the mystical body of Christ, which is our fellowship with one another? What if you believe that the church is not just a collection of individuals in their private relationship to God, but a corporate body that collectively attempt to manifest the kingdom and to bring God's kingdom to reality in the world and to advance that kingdom to other people? If you believe all those things, then you're getting closer, right, to the realization that celebration of the sacred liturgy is a sacred duty. Now, maybe it's not a sacred duty necessarily that has to be performed every Sunday intrinsically according to divine positive law or natural law, but when else are you going to do it? Right? When sacred tradition has from the beginning hallowed the Lord's Day as the special day that the church comes together, right? When else are you going to do it if not the Lord's Day? Daily Mass is not of apostolic origin. I mean, that is an innovation in the Western Church. And it's not normal in the Eastern Church. So Mass is normative. The liturgy is normative.
1: Yeah.
0: The historic day on which to celebrate the liturgy is Sunday. To worship God is a grave obligation. For a Christian, to worship God in the context of the liturgy is itself a grave obligation that could not be refused with impunity without there being consequences. Again, I agree with you in principle. It's not necessary that there be a precept of the church saying it has to be every Sunday without exception. But what kind of exceptions would you allow on a regular basis? So I'd rather play golf. I want to go out to eat. I've got a lot of work left at the office. I mean, at what point does the accumulation of those kinds of excuses amount to devaluing the Mass altogether?
1: Yeah.
0: Again, just like with the priest and the kid, I'm not going to draw that line. And I might even say, yeah, maybe the church should be more flexible in its application of the law. That's a prudential choice. But to just flat out say there's just categorically no obligation to go to Mass at all, I can't follow you there.
1: John in South Carolina, thanks for your text at the moment. Andrew in St. Louis. Lots more straight ahead on this edition of Call to Communion on EWTN.
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3: People often wonder about the power of prayer. Why do we pray anyway if we end up having to do so much work for ourselves? 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God might not do it all for me, but He shows me how to make my work more efficient so that together we can accomplish all things through His grace.
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5: Family, a prayer that we pray together is a powerful prayer. So please pray together with me, our EWTN family prayer. Today we pray for refugees. O child Jesus, born of Mary, with the Magi we give you homage. You and your family knew the plight of being refugees in your flight into Egypt. Please come to the aid of those who have been driven from their homelands because of persecution, hunger, or turmoil in their native lands. Protect the children and help these families to find their way to security and peace. O little child Jesus, do not let their hopes for a better life be disappointed, but bring them the joy of your help. Amen.
0: What's stopping you from becoming a Catholic? 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
1: 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Here now is Andrew, a first-time caller from St. Louis, listening on Sirius XM, Channel 130. Hey there, Andrew. What's on your mind today?
7: Just was wondering that the caller, with regards to Dr. Anders' remarks about the passage of Matthew, and he says that Paul was considered that the Gentiles were he was just flabbergasted that God would consider that the Gentiles were on the equal footing. How does that apply then today? Because, you know, I got a lot of Jewish friends, Zionist, some extreme a little bit, and they feel that they feel the same way they feel Paul, where he stands in terms of being the chosen people. But yet, but I'd like to get an explanation. What's the difference between Zionism and the Ashkenazis, the Europeans that came and whatever, and the Jews that lived there for a long, long

0: time alone with Jesus. What is the view of today's Jews? Paul.
1: Thank you. I appreciate that. So let me say, first of all, that this is not something that is peculiar to Jewish people or the Jewish religion. This is something that is endemic to humanity, and the ethnocentrism, the tendency to see one's own people as the right sort and everybody outside your clan as the wrong sort, is as old as humanity, right? And I think that, you know, if you live in a hunter-gatherer society, it probably had some adaptive value under certain cultural conditions when, you know, I mean, this is our coconut patch, and we don't want you eating our coconuts. And so the suspicion towards outsiders could be protective, you know, in a small insular society that was in a

0: you could say, you could pick any group out and say this about them. I mean, there are Muslims that feel this way. You know, there's intra-Buddhist violence, you know, between Mahayanists and Hinayanists or Theravadists and Vajrayanists, and you find it between Hindu sects. I mean, it never ends. It's just the lot of humanity.
1: Thanks so much for your phone call from St. Louis, Andrew. Glad that you called in today. Call to Communion here on EWTN. We'll get to another call in a moment. We did get a text from Melissa in Texas regarding Jesus's words on the cross. God, oh God, why did you abandon me? Why did Jesus feel that God abandoned him in his last moments on earth?
0: Right. So for our purposes, the best way to approach this is, what does this mean to us? Like, how do we incorporate this in our understanding of Christ, our own spiritual lives? And in becoming human, Christ took on the suffering, the lot of humanity. He identified with wayward humanity, even though he didn't become sinful himself. He identified with them in their state of sin and separation and waywardness and alienation. And he quotes a psalm here. He quotes a psalm. And the psalms are filled with this sentiment, right? It's not just one psalm. Many psalms are filled with this cry of dereliction, this complaint, this lament, God, why have you abandoned us? And, you know, Jesus doesn't put these words, you know, according to his own lights. He quotes Israel's liturgy. In fact, at the hour that Jesus is dying, it is the hour of liturgical prayer in the temple, when Jews would have been reciting the Psalms. So there's a kind of double entendre there, where not only does he cite the Psalms, but he cites them at the hour of liturgical prayer, really identifying with the condition of the suffering servant in the Psalm of Isaiah, right, who was regarded by his contemporaries as cut off from God and afflicted and so forth. Jesus fully accepts and embraces this identity of taking on himself all the suffering, all the alienation of wayward Israel, and places the words of Israel's liturgy of lament on his own lips, really embracing that identity as the suffering servant and the Messiah.
1: Appreciate that. Thanks so much for your question. Call to Communion here on EWTN. We can squeeze in a few more phone calls at 833-288-EWTN if you have a question for Dr. David Anders. 833-288-3986. Call us or text us. Got a text just a moment ago from Gabriel in San Angelo. He says, were there saints in Jesus' day, or when did we start canonizing saints? Moreover, in my town, San Angelo, there is a St. Matthew's Catholic Church, and there is a St. Matthew's Protestant Church. Is that the same St. Matthew? And do Protestants accept Matthew to be a saint because the Catholic Church canonized him as a saint?
0: Yeah, thank you so much. So there have been saints since God created the world. That is to say, people who have come to holiness and gone to heaven. There have been saints since God created the world, and there were, of course, contemporaries of Jesus that were saints. John the Baptist is a saint. The prophetess Anna in the Gospels is a saint. Come up with others, right? So, yeah. Dismas, the thief on the cross. Jesus says, today you'll be with me in paradise. He was a saint, right? Yeah. So lots of saints in Jesus' day. Canonization, like the sort of public recognition of someone's holiness in that regard, such that they could become a subject of veneration, intercession, and people seeking to follow their examples. That really goes back to the apostolic era. So as soon as saints started dying in Christian antiquity, the church began to venerate their relics and seek their intercession. That really goes back. It's an ancient practice. It predates the modern regime of papal approval by centuries. So there was a popular process of acclamation, where the people of God would just spontaneously acknowledge someone's sanctity and begin to venerate them and seek their intercession and, you know, visit their tombs and this kind of thing. And the bishops were like, we better get on top of this, you know, and they did. I mean, they talk about it in the 4th century. Saints like Jerome and Augustine are like, hey, these folks are running away with the devotional thing. We know that the bishops ought to get on board. And so they don't oppose the practice. They try to regulate it. So, you know, to take for an example, in the 4th century, it was not uncommon for people to go party at the saints' tombs and not just pray, but like, you know, break out the booze and, you know, start dancing. And the bishops were like, hey, you know what? Saints, great. Veneration, great. Prayer, great. The booze, let's keep it under wraps, And eventually the process got more and more centralized until it became the prerogative of the Holy See.
1: Gabriel, thank you so much for your text. Call to communion.

0: 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Tonight on The World Over with Raymond Arroyo, author, columnist, historian Conrad Black comes in. He'll be talking about the escalating trade conflict between the U.S. and Canada. Also, West Virginia Congressman Riley Moore on the ongoing persecution of Christians in Nigeria and the Trump administration's proposed new fees for those H-1B visas. And Father Dwight Longenecker will be along to talk about his new book, Bloodshed and Blessing. That's tonight, 8 p.m. Eastern, on EWTN radio and television. A little bit of housekeeping here before we continue on. David and I were trying to think of the name of the children's book that talked about, well, if I was a butterfly, what would you do? Oh, well, if you were a butterfly, I'd become a zook. Anyway, we thought, was that Love You Forever? No. Was it A Good Night Moon? No. It was
1: Runaway Bunny.
0: The Runaway Bunny. What a fantastic book.
1: It was a great book.
0: And
1: So to remind people,
0: yeah,
1: that was Saint Monica.
0: She was all about it.
1: Augustine was the Runaway Bunny, and she was his mama.
0: Absolutely. Call to communion here on EWTN. Vicki texted us something from Siouxland Catholic Radio. Vicki says, I'm wondering, what is your explanation as to why Jesus is called the Lamb of God?
1: No, it's not my explanation. It's just the answer, and that is that the Passover sacrifice was the lamb. And the lamb is sort of the archetypical sacrificial animal in the Old Testament, and Christ is sacrificed for the sins of the world.
0: Okay. Thanks for listening on Siouxland Catholic Radio, Vicki. Here's a question now. This came in from Sue. It's a text. I've been reaching out to a neighbor. We've been talking about spiritual things. She's been really excited about the teachings of a Jason Brashears, who seems to advocate some sort of cyclical transformation that the earth goes through according to the alignment of planets, in which people and creatures grow enormous and then revert back to a smaller size. On one hand, I wonder if she's so far gone into deception that there's nothing I can say to her that will help her. I've tried to just patiently listen and ask questions and share my beliefs whenever I get the chance. Do you have any suggestions?
1: Yeah. So I don't know a lot about Jason Brashears except the description. I can find him on social media pages, which describes him as a researcher of the occult, antiquities, and ancient chronological systems.
0: Okay.
1: He's apparently a social media star, has a whole bunch of videos and a big following. And so this kind of thing is perennial, right? I mean, I remember when I was a kid, I'd go to Bookland and B. Dalton bookstore. That we didn't have Barnes & Noble in those days. We had Bookland and B. Dalton. You remember those, Tom?
0: Oh, I do.
1: You
0: know? I do.
1: And they were typically about a tenth of the size of modern bookstores. And you'd wander around, and they had an occult section. They always had an occult section in the bookstore. Someplace, I think, in the late 80s, they switched the name of the occult section to the New Age section. They sanitized it. But they always had an occult section.
0: Mm.
1: And, you know, we were told as kids, like, don't go down that section. And so, of course, we went down that section.
0: Of course you did.
1: You know, and,
0: of course.
1: But we went with trepidation, you know. I kind of had this image of, like, you know, evil, dark beams of malevolent energy seeping out of those books, you know, as little kids. We kind of peek around the corner and see what was on the cover, you know. But there they were. But they always had this kind of garbage, you know. They had the conspiracy theories and esoteria about ancient, you know, Egyptian priests and this kind of business. And, you know, look, I'm not an expert in esoteria. I'm not an expert in ancient Egyptian religion by any stretch of the imagination. I've read some of it, this kind of stuff, because I'm a historian of religion and I've taken classes in comparative religion. And what I can tell you is that ancient societies, whether they practiced secret rites or not, will sometimes, by accident or by experience, hit on something true. Sometimes they'll hit on something true. Lots of times they miss by a mile, you know. Typically where I have found, this is my own personal experience, when I read, you know, the wisdom literature or the esoteria of other cultures, when they talk about sort of just human wisdom and morality, sometimes they can have some interesting insights that would kind of conform, I think, to the common sense of mankind. You know, books like, this is not really esoteric, but, you know, a book like the Tao Te Ching, for example, classic

0: Chinese wisdom. I don't buy the cosmology. I don't buy the metaphysics of that. But I think, you know, some of the ethical injunctions are, you know, pretty sensible. You know, when I look at ancient Buddhist literature like the Dhammapada, for example, again, I don't buy the metaphysics. I don't buy the cosmology. I don't buy the reincarnation. But when they say, you know, love is better than hate and patience is better than greed, and, you know, they make these kinds of sort of common sense observations about morality or psychology, I agree with that. I don't have any problem with that, you know. And if some ancient Egyptian priest discovers the principles of geometry and learns that he can, you know, measure out the foundations of a pyramid using one of those little walking wheels on a stick, and that's why actually when you measure the pyramids, they're divisible by pi.
1: Really?
0: Yeah, and they try to figure out why, and they realize, oh, that's how they're measuring. You know, they would just count clicks on a wheel.
1: Okay.
0: And so, you know, the pi is built into the geometry of the circle, and so that's why they'd be divisible by pi. Well, I mean, good for them for inventing geometry. You know, good for them. Great. Okay. Pythagoras. When Pythagoras comes up with the Pythagorean theorem, great, I'm down with the Pythagorean theorem. When he thinks that you have to go sit in a cave and undergo the Thunderstone ceremony, maybe you don't. You know? I mean, you know, so people are attracted to esoteria. They want there to be a Thunderstone ceremony. They want there to be, you know, some ancient Egyptian deity that you can call up through sacred rites and incantations. You know, they want there to be reincarnation. They crave that kind of thing because life's hard. At best it's boring. At worst it's tragically painful. It's almost always inequitable. And you know, if you're Jeff Bezos, you're the richest man in the world until Elon Musk is. You know, somebody else is always on top. And scientific investigation of this has demonstrated people would rather impoverish themselves and their neighbors than be well off, but not as well off as Sally.
1: Wow.
0: Right? The sense of being further down the totem pole is just intolerable to lots of people.
1: Mm.
0: So life's hard. Hell is other people, says Jean-Paul Sartre. Sometimes it's tragically painful. At best, it's just stultifyingly boring. And the idea that I could easily, you know, if I just get the formula right, that I could easily be taken out of this into some other realm, that I could astrally project someplace where I can merely think my fantasy and it comes to fruition without Mr. Rourke. You know, I mean, like, that's everybody's fantasy. I mean, Everybody would like that intrinsically, you know?
1: Yeah.
0: But the old adage from the Solaflex machine is true. No pain, no gain, mm-hmm. right? There is a way out of this tedium, out of this pain, right? But it's the hard, slogging work of the development of virtue and grace. And there is a transcendence, and there is a mystery, and there is a mysticism. But it doesn't come through arcane rites. It comes through the imitation of Christ and acceptance of the cross. And as we said earlier in the show, comfort with radical uncertainty and our own ignorance and the recognition that, like, we're not going to pierce through the veil, you know, by using the frog's blood in the silver basin.
1: Absolutely. Sue, thank you so much for your text. Let's go to Myra, a first-time caller from Wenatchee, Washington, listening on the great Core Christi Radio. Hello, Myra. What's on your mind today?
2: Hi, good afternoon. I am just following up on a question from a previous caller. We heard from a previous caller, they asked a great question about the saints and how long we have declared saints in our faith. Thank you for that response. But one of the second questions or two-part question that he had was in his town, he mentioned he might have like a St. Matthew's Catholic Church, but then there's also a St. Matthew's Church of another denomination.
1: Uh-huh.
2: Does that other denomination pull from the saints as well, was part of his question? Or if they don't accept the saints, why do they still call their churches?
0: Yeah, thanks. And I appreciate your reminding me. I did not actually get to the second half of that question because I got carried away with myself. You know? But here's the answer to the question. So Protestants are not all cut out of the same cloth, obviously. Some Protestants are more primitivist and restorationist, meaning they sort of hearken more just to the text of the Bible and believe everything came after it is a mistake. some Protestants are more keen on

0: on identifying with the patrimony of the first four centuries. So the historic churches that came out of the Reformation, namely the Reformed Church, the Lutheran Church, the Anglican Church, these, and then the, and their offshoots, those fundamental groups typically wanted to argue that they, not the Catholic Church, were in continuity with Christian antiquity, that they were the Church of Augustine, of Jerome, of Gregory the Great, of Athanasius, and that the Roman Church had departed from that patrimony. That was their PR. That was their story. Not all Protestants hold that, but that was a big part of original Protestantism. The more you're cut out of that mold, the more your Protestantism yearns for a connection to Christian antiquity, you know, the more likely your church is to say the creed. And there are creedal Protestant churches that confess, for example, the Nicene Creed. The more likely you are to just, well, you're not going to call it Roman Catholic. You're just going to consider yourself to be the Catholic Church, right? Your group is in Catholic continuity with Christian antiquity, which would include, you know, the recognition of these saints and maybe even the practice of venerating them or at least naming churches after them. And so when you find a St. Matthew's Lutheran Church or a St. Matthew's Anglican Church, that often signals that particular church's desire to affirm their Catholicity with a small c.
1: Fascinating. I know that on the highway where you live, maybe a mile from your house, is a
0: St. Francis of Assisi.
1: St. Francis of Assisi.
0: Yeah.
1: But it's not a Catholic church.
0: No, it's an Episcopal church.
1: I believe so, yeah. Thanks so much for your call, Myra. We hope that's helpful for you. It is Called to Communion here on EWTN. Quick question here from Judy. Why can't Catholics believe in universal salvation?
0: Right. So if by universal salvation you mean the belief that every individual will necessarily be saved, okay? Well, one thing I'd like to ask you is, what do we mean by salvation? What do we mean by salvation? Do we just mean that God says, okay, I give you a pass, come on in? Or, because that's a weak doctrine of salvation, right? Chesterton, when he was asked, why did you become a Catholic? He said, because I wanted to get rid of my sins, and the Catholic Church is the only one that claims to be able to do that. Not just to forgive them, but to get rid of them.
1: Yeah.
0: If salvation just is the process of healing the soul from sin and causing it to be righteous, well, you can't talk about salvation happening without the healing of the will. Okay? It's like, you know, could you talk about being healed from pancreatic cancer when you had pancreatic cancer? Well, yeah, but it would entail the removal of the cancer from the pancreas. In the same way, you can't talk about salvation, as Catholics understand it, without talking about the removal of the inevitability to sin from the will. Well, look around you. Do you notice empirically that your neighbors consistently will not to sin? No, that's not what you find. I've waited 55 years for it, and people still continue to do those things. So if everybody's got to get saved, everybody has to heal that will,
1: yeah.
0: Right? Is there any good reason to think that if they don't get it done in this lifetime, that God's going to do the work for them in the next life? Well, willing is the one thing another person can't do for you.
1: That's right.
0: I can make you do anything in the world except want to.
1: Yeah.
0: But salvation just consists in the wanting to.
1: Love that. Judy, thanks so much for your emailed question. Dr. David Anders, thank you, sir.
0: Thanks, Tom.
1: We appreciate everybody, and we hope that you will stay with us. Coming up next on EWTN, it'll be Open Line Thursday with Father Gerald Murray checking in, answering your questions. And on behalf of our great team, I'm Tom Price, along with Dr. David Anders. Thanks for joining us. See you tomorrow on the Friday Call to Communion. God bless.
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6: Hello once again, friends, and welcome to this segment of The Crux of the Matter. In her teachings on marriage and family life, the Church is clear to point out that human parenthood is deeply rooted in the divine fatherhood of Almighty God. So much so that divine fatherhood is said to be the very source of both human fatherhood and human motherhood. We see this teaching rooted, for example, in the third chapter of St. Paul's letter to the Ephesians, "I bow my knees before the Father, from whom every family in heaven and on earth is named." And let's not forget that one of the Ten Commandments tells us to honor thy father and thy mother. While it's true that God transcends the human distinction between the sexes, that is, God is neither man nor woman, he is simply God, we still know that Jesus time and again refers to his Father in heaven.

0: Father, precisely as God, transcends human fatherhood and human motherhood. He is their origin and standard. This is a wonderful truth to help fathers and mothers everywhere comprehend and appreciate their awesome role as parents. And that's the crux of the matter. Thanks for joining us.
1: Did you know that the captivating three-dimensional Knock Village model faithfully recreates the village exactly as it appeared on the evening of the apparition in 1879? This remarkable exhibit is rich in intricate miniature details, providing a window into daily life in Knock and the historical and social context surrounding the apparition. To learn more about Ireland's International Eucharistic and Marian Shrine, visit knockshrine.ie today.
2: People always ask me, Father, how should we pray? Well, there's several ways we can do it, but the most important is through the power of the Holy Spirit. We have to pray from our heart. We have to pray honestly and sincerely. We have to allow the Holy Spirit to work through us so that we're not just simply saying words, but we're saying words that can actually change us. Prayer, if it changes us, then we're doing it right.
3: This is Father Joseph Tuscan, Capuchin. Never underestimate the power of prayer. Prayer may not always change things in the way we expect, but prayer always places our lives into the hands of God. In the name of the Father, and of the Son, and of the Holy Spirit, Amen. Heavenly Father, you are the author and Lord of every human life. We ask you to bring an end to abortion and to open every heart to the sacred dignity of the unborn child. Give courage to mothers who are afraid, strength to fathers, wisdom to lawmakers, and healing to those who have been wounded by abortion. Through the intercession of the Blessed Virgin Mary, may we become a people who welcome, protect, and cherish every human life, from conception until natural death. We ask this through Christ our Lord. Amen. In the name of the Father, and of the Son, and of the Holy Spirit. Amen.
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7: Here's Father Joseph and Doug Keck.
5: Hi, I'm Doug Keck, and I'm joined by my co-host, Father Joseph Mary Wolfe, for another edition of Mother Angelica Answering the Call, the program that features the best of mothers, live show questions from viewers over the years, and her powerful and insightful responses, many of which, Father, we still get inspiration from, right?
9: We do, and it's every, you know, area of the human nature, from children we're going to hear today to those who've suffered great tragedy. And yet Mother always has these insights to draw us back to the Lord and to trust in Him.
5: Did you find, like in this particular episode here, how much Mother enjoyed talking to kids, especially on the air?
9: In fact, one of our new singers, she was a little girl when they used to bring up the children on the in the studio, and they would ask Mother questions. I think it was on the live show in early days, and Mother would field questions from the children. So Mother did enjoy that. And we have the shows that we continue to run on Halloween. Well, actually, All Saints.
5: All Saints, clarification.
9: Yes. And Mother always, she always had a great rapport with the kids, and she always had fun with them as she had with everyone.
5: It's interesting, too, because we talk about Mother Angelica always being very honest about her own tough life and experiences, and she tells a great story about her own being a little kid and wising off, right?
9: So she's pointing out here that, yes, children actually can sin.
5: Right.
9: You know, that there can be that idea, well, no, they don't really sin. But she remembers very vividly her own three-year-old gray fault, you know, as she puts it. So, yes, it's possible, but Mother's also talking about the fact, stay close

0: to Jesus, that he's going to be the one that's going to help us to change to the better.
1: There's also a sense to some degree in listening to this particular phone call that people will hear is the level of what was a problem or concern.
0: Mm-hmm.
1: You know, even mother was like, oh, that's not too bad, you know, and today we'd say, oh, it's nothing. You know?
0: Yeah, that's right. But we all want to grow in holiness. And so mother's just pointingly saying, well, there's a way that you can improve by asking Jesus. So talk to Jesus about your problems and ask him to help you with the things that you're struggling with to do better.
1: Right, exactly. That idea, even for small things, in this case, this child may be talking too much in school, mm-hmm. and getting themselves in trouble, you know, asking God for that kind of help, right, to say, can you help me control myself better?
0: Yeah, you know, I remember my first big fault was when I was 4 years old, and I was given a tricycle for Christmas that year, and my mother said I could ride in the gravel but not on the highway. Well, the highway looked a lot smoother, so we can have these faults, but hopefully I've gotten better over the years.
1: Very good. Let's see what Mother Angelica has to say to this young man.
2: We have a call from our audience, and I don't want to miss them. Hello?
3: Hi. My name is Andrew. I wanted to know...
2: How old are you, honey?
3: I'm 7.
2: You're 7. And what's your question?
3: Hi. How are you doing?
2: Okay, what do you want to say? Huh?
3: I'm having problems in school, and I hope you could help me.
2: Okay. You want me to say a prayer for you?
3: Yeah.
2: What kind of problems are you having?
3: Bad problems.
2: What kind?
3: What?
2: In school?
3: Yeah.
2: I had a lot of problems in school, honey. What kind of bad problems you got?
3: Talking out of turn, going in the corner.
2: You're what?
3: Talking out of turn, going in the corner.
2: Oh. Well,

0: I want you to know, sweetheart, that you're very sensitive to offending God. Obviously, you know that He's present, don't you? Huh? And that's why you're so sensitive to talking when you shouldn't be talking. That could be a big problem for you, but I want you to know that whatever you do, wherever you do it, God is there to help you overcome temptation, to help you to be good and holy. I'm going to pray for you to kind of straighten out your act, huh? Even at 7. My first grave fault was at 3. But you're doing pretty good. My grandmother, my father's mother, well, anyway, I won't describe her. I remember we had a little white stove and the oven door was open, and my grandmother was yelling at my mother. And I was 3 years old. I can see the stove, I can see my grandmother, and I can see my mother. And she was yelling at my mother because she obviously didn't debone the chicken when she put it in the oven. And I looked at my mother, my grandmother, at 3, and I said, "Oh, shut up, you all time talk, talk." So, sweetheart, at least you haven't gone that far. But I'm glad you're sensitive. See? Isn't that terrible for your first act of reason to tell your grandmother to shut up because she's talking too much? My mother thought it was pretty good. But now I know that was not a good thing to do, you see. So I want you to stay very close to Jesus. If you feel you want to do something you know you shouldn't do, then you talk to Jesus about it. You say, "Oh, Jesus, help me not to do this."
1: Why do we doubt? Why do we, Father? Why is it so tough for us to believe?
2: Well, I guess we always want to be right. And we bring into these objections, you know, in our own minds. So we shouldn't be afraid to make a mistake. You know, we talked earlier about Mother was very honest about her own learning things, how she goes into the chapel. She says, "Why me, Lord?" So we shouldn't be afraid in our own relationship with the Lord that, yeah, we're still learners. You know, He's still the master. We still have things to learn. So we don't have it all together yet, but that's all right, because He's a patient, gentle teacher. And when we make a mistake, like Mother never forgot this mistake that she made, and she mm-hmm. never made it again, that He helps us to do better the next time.
1: Right. And again, that idea of trust that we hear in so many phone calls, that idea of understanding that, as you said, we don't see the big picture,
2: mm-hmm.
1: and we have to trust. And Mother would always say the idea of that one foot in the air and a queasy feeling in our stomach going right. forward, right? Mm-hmm. One step at a time.
2: Yeah, that she would take Maalox, right? And it didn't mean that she didn't have faith, but it meant she still felt it sometimes, the tension of belief and going forward and trusting in God.
1: Absolutely. Let's see what Mother Angelica has to say about why do we doubt.
0: I think we have another call. Hello?
3: Mother Angelica?
0: Yes. Where are you from?
3: Hi, how are you? I'm from Staten Island, New York.
0: Wonderful.
3: I love and adore you from my soul.
0: Thank you. What is your question?
3: My question is, I'm in the hospital more than I'm not. And I have a certain sister that comes to visit me. And she was telling me a story, but I was, you know, was taken a little aback by it, because she told me that every now and again she questions God. Now, I know that...
0: Wait a minute. What did you say?
3: She questions God
0: okay.
3: about things.
0: About what?
3: Why things happen, why people are sick, why people are this.

0: lot of people of that. And, you know, I said to her, you know, I don't have that right to question God. I know that all the answers to every question you ever want to know is on the other side. When I leave this world, I'll find out. And I just wanted to know, as a civilian, do I have that question? I mean, do I have that right to question God?
1: I'm trying very hard to be nice. I don't think we should question God at all. Because it's like putting the ocean in a capsule. In a capsule, you can. See? And that's the difference between love. If you love someone, as we should love God. Sometimes we can wonder, never question. I think I told you maybe we were having a lot of problems here at the beginning of this network, an awful lot of problems. And I was sick, I had all kind of pain and everything else. And we were in debt, the network was seemingly going down the tube. It was just everything wrong. And I was angry. I didn't know anything about this business, didn't want to know anything about it, and here I was. And I went to chapel, you know, we have our dear Lord exposed all the time. And I said, Lord, we're going down, and I told you I don't know anything about this stuff, and everything's happening. Why me? And then I heard a very gentle voice. And he said with a sigh, yes, and why me? Well, I never asked that question again. He has a right to do what he wills with all of us, any of us. And we have, should have, the love and knowledge to know that nothing happens to us that is not for our good if we love him. He's our Father, he's our Savior, he's our Lord. He came and lived among us, he was murdered by us, and rose again. He gave us an unbelievable church. He gave us himself in the Eucharist. After all of that, why? Why do we doubt? Why?
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3: This is a digital moment with Sandra McDevitt. Did you know Catholics played a vital role in the American Revolution? At the time of the Revolution, Catholics only made up 2% of the 3 million population. Charles Carroll was the only Catholic to sign the Declaration of Independence. His cousin, Father John Carroll, accompanied Ben Franklin to persuade Canada to become the 14th colony. Commodore John Barry, an Irish-born Catholic, founded the U.S. Navy. Thomas Fitzsimmons commanded a Pennsylvania militia and signed the U.S. Constitution. The Marquis de Lafayette provided troops, naval support, and money. Two Polish Catholic engineers served with distinction in the Continental Army. Not too shabby for Catholics making up only 2% of the population. I'm Sandra McDevitt for EWTN Radio.
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0: Doug Keck. Our topic, mother's on the phone this time, father, consoling a woman whose son was killed by a drunk driver. Horrible.
1: That has to be one of the greatest sufferings that a parent can go through, is to bury your own child. But the consolation here, I think, is that he died doing an act of charity. And that could be the very best thing that we could ever do, right? If we're doing some act of charity, he's helping someone who was alongside the road. So it was an act of giving of himself, putting himself at risk, although he didn't know how great that risk was. And that's when he died, when he was hit by a drunk driver.
0: Yeah, I think that's where most of us, we say, well, here's somebody, they're doing the right thing.
1: Mm-hmm.
0: And if they were more selfish, they wouldn't have done the right thing. They'd be alive today. So why did God do that to them?
1: You know, I was thinking, too, of Blessed Chiara Badano. So she was just 19 years old. She died in 1990, beatified in 2010. And she died of bone cancer. She was this vivacious, beautiful girl, athletic. And yet there was this radiance. They called her Luce, which means light, because there was this light that just emanated from her joy and her trust in the Lord. She wanted to be buried in a wedding dress because she understood what Mother's bringing out here, that heaven's our true home, and that's what we're aiming for.
0: Right, and I think what we have to remember that is, like she talks about in here, you're lamenting him like he's lost.
1: Mm-hmm.
0: He may be lost to you right now, but ultimately he's really found.
1: Yeah, and that we know that we're all going to die one way or another. It can be tragically, it can be a short life, it can be a long life, but what's most important is that we're with the Lord and we're living a life of charity as this young man did.
0: Absolutely. Let's hear what Mother has to say as she consoles this woman whose son was killed by a drunk driver.
2: We have another call. Hello?
3: Hello.
2: Where are you from?
3: Pennsylvania.
2: And what is your question?
3: It's sort of, Mother, I believe in the Lord with all my heart.
2: Good.
3: I always have, and I felt that he just kept me sane through all my life. Mm-hmm. I've had a lot of problems from youth till now. 8 years ago, my 25-year-old only natural-born son was taken from me.
2: How there?
3: A drunk driver killed him in an automobile accident when he was trying to help somebody else on the road. And he was like me. He loved the Lord. And I can't understand why he took him from me.
2: That's a good question, and I will pray for you, and I know it's hard for you. But the Lord did not take your son. A drunken driver took your son. You have to understand that. When God gave us the awesome gift of free will, that had meant that Adam and Eve wanted to know, you shall be like God, you shall know good and evil. Well, this other man chose evil. He probably didn't know he killed anybody, but he was drunk. He chose to be drunk. He chose to drive while he was drunk. But now here is where God is so fair. Because of this unjust death, your son has gained a great place in heaven, greater than he would have had. God knows everything. He sees me now, 20 years from now, if I happen to be that lucky. There's a few people who hope I'm not that lucky, but that's okay. Don't bother me at all. But you see, the point is, you must think of the glory and the joy of your son. He loved the Lord. You're lamenting him like he's lost or something. Don't do that. Your son, all of these years, has enjoyed the face of God. He's enjoyed heaven. He's enjoyed awesome, awesome joy. We can't even... Eye has not seen, ear has not heard what God has in store for us. Don't lament that. Don't do that. You be happy now because your son is happy. He's not here now where he would have been tempted to maybe lose his faith because of all the crazy things going on in this world and in this church, in every church. There's no church in the world, no Christian church in the world that is baffled and buffed with all kinds of errors. You don't know what Jesus has saved your son from. See? There's a beautiful chapter in this book, because I've read so many that I sometimes forget what's in them. But I think there's a chapter in this. I wish I had this book reprinted. Maybe I will. There's an awesome thing in here on the reasonableness of purgatory and union with God in heaven. You see, that's what you need to think about. If your son was, say, in California and you know he was so happy, you'd be happy. You'd be happy. Be happy with him in heaven now without all the temptations here, all the problems he may have had. He was taken unjustly. God did not say, now you're going to be killed today by a drunk. No.
0: And wrapping up our program, one last call. Is there free will in heaven? Good question.
1: It is a good question, and it is one actually that theologians have wrestled with, but Father Mother has brought this home, you know, that here we are tainted by sin, so we can choose sin, but heaven is a place where we've been purified of sin. We don't have that gravity, and you think about that God is awesome. He's incomprehensible. And we're going to be so enraptured with who God is. That's going to be the great joy and delight of our souls, that our wills are conformed to His, that we're not going to really be moved in any way to turn away from Him.
0: Right, and I think that's the way they talk about the angels who didn't fall, in a sense. They made that commitment, and they are now committed and will never change.
1: Right. And there are theologians that have said, well, were they always in heaven? Yes, but there was this trial period where they could make that choice that some of the theologians in the past and saints have come to that conclusion. So this is our time where we choose the Lord and we choose Him whole.

0: doors and love will carry us into heaven.
1: Right. And you got to stay tuned to find out how Mother compares God and Social Security in is there free will in heaven?
2: We have another call. Hello?
3: Mother Angelica?
2: Yes.
3: Oh, I didn't know. God bless you and your ministry.
2: Thank you.
3: I want to ask you, Mother, in heaven, will we have a free will the same as we have?

0: on earth. Huh?
1: I hope not. I tell you why I hope not. I hope you hope not. When you die, your will is set. Finito. Boom. A big door closed. Not literally. Your will is set. You cannot will anymore. Because your entire heaven, your degree of glory, that mansion we got through talking about, is ready from what you sent up, not what you're going to send up. The amount of love you have for God at death. You know, God isn't like Social Security, where you get your 10 best years. That's not how it goes. It's his duty, they tell me, so it's okay. But, you see, and whatever I've gone through and done for the Lord is right there, and the opportunity to change is gone. Now we say, oh, that's terrible. No, hey, we got purgatory. It's a wonderful place. Better go on the other way. That's that second chance. I don't know why all of you or some of you get so excited. What would we do without purgatory? We'd have to go some other place. None of us seem to be ready. But see, your memory, your understanding, your will, though, has ended. You're never going to be up there and say, hey, Lord, I don't like this thing over here. You know, can't you change it? Well, why'd you bring that nut in here? I wasn't pointing at anybody here. I had to point somewhere. Lord, this man was so unjust to me and so unfair to me, and he lied to me and he cheated me, and you got him up here? Now, wouldn't we say that if I had a will? Oh, hey, we'd never made it. What we have then, my friend? Oh, it'll be beautiful no matter what we put up there or sent up there. But still, you can't change it.
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0: Hello, this is Father Benedict Rochelle with a thought for today on forgiveness. Now, don't jump. Forgiveness is something that comes tough to all of us. Oh, we can forgive the little things, especially to those who apologize. That's a marvelous experience. But it's when you forgive those who don't apologize, or things from the past where nobody's around to apologize. That's the real forgiveness. Christ reminds us that God forgives us, and he forgives us a great deal. And he asks in return that we try to be forgiving to others. At least we will to forgive, and then gradually forgiveness comes to take over. Forgive us our trespasses as we forgive those who trespass against us.
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2: We need to pray because God says to pray. We don't need to pray to change God's mind. We pray because that is our big connection to the Almighty. Do we need it? Like we need air? Like we need water? Yep. Because if, in fact, God is the ultimate reality, more reality than air and water, then we do need to pray as much as we need to breathe.
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0: Family, a prayer that we pray together is a powerful prayer. 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
6: 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I'm Doug Keck, along with our chaplain, EWTN chaplain, Father Joseph Mary Wolf. We'll act as your guides for this insightful look at Mother Angelica's nonsense mixed with a healthy dose of compassion as she tackles the everyday spiritual concerns of everyday people as only she could.
0: She always has

0: practical advice. It's not some pie-in-the-sky, ethereal kind of practical knowledge on the spiritual life and how to live it out.
1: Absolutely, and that's why I think it's so interesting. If you listen to Mother in this program or you've read her books, you realize how compassionate she is, but she's tough. She has tough mm-hmm. love for those who know better. And that's why recently someone republished an old article, and they brought up a line in this original article from 1995 where the person... A priest said, and this was the line from there I thought was interesting, I wanted your reaction. The Catholic Church has projected my mother Angelica as one holy Catholic and apostolic. It's also extremely angry.
0: I was just talking with some visitors here recently, and, you know, they talk about just her humor is what attracts them, but also that she doesn't beat around the bush. There's a certain right. clarity there. And so one of the topics that we'll be talking about today is truth. Is there
1: Absolutely.
0: Such a thing

0: how's mommy? Is she all right? And my husband said, yeah, it was very bad. You know, everything's fine, thank God. Mm-hmm. And
1: you have to understand that you still can be family. There are circumstances like that all the time in today's world.

0: of life in that transition from this life to the next. And the reason I bring that up is because Mother's talking about the reality of suicide, right? That God is the author of life, he's the author of death. And so what we want to pray for and strive for is to live in such a way that we can have this happy passing into eternity. And you know what? It's not that far away. You know, time passes very quickly.
1: Absolutely. And she connects it with abortion as well, and euthanasia, these kinds of things where people are trying to be self-determined and they're not relying on the Lord to be the one who decides, quote unquote, when it's your time to go.
0: Yeah, that God knows what is best for our sanctification, and suffering is part of that equation. It's not for us to shortchange God in what he's doing in our souls.
1: Right, and she also talks about not being such a risk taker, like driving through red lights, in effect playing Russian roulette with your life.
0: Yeah, so it is a very serious thing for you to take your own life, and just to, like I said, pray for a happy death and to think about the end, that God has his perfect time that's going to lead you to the perfection of eternal life.
1: Absolutely. We trust him on everything else. Why not this?
2: We have another call. Hello?
3: Hello.
2: And where are you from?
3: Union, New Jersey.
2: Oh, good. And what is your question?
3: My question is, does God determine when we die?
2: What is that? Now give it to me slow.
3: Huh?
2: I said, give it to me slow.
3: Oh, I said, does God determine when we die?
2: Yes, he does. That's why suicide is so serious, because you determine when you die instead of God. That's why abortion is so serious. You cannot determine that this tiny little child that God gave life to, you kill. Not only is that murder, you don't want to hear that, I know you don't, but it is, it's murder. But you decide against God. See? No, God determines. He should determine. Now with all this euthanasia and assisted suicide, what do you mean by that? Assisted murder used to be a crime. You can't. God determines life, and you say no. God determines death, and you say no. You can't live that way. See, understand that? You cannot live that way and go straight to heaven. I mean, you're really kidding yourself. You're in some kind of dream world. You can't. No more than you can go through that red light. You want to pray Russian roulette? That's your choice. Don't be surprised when you blow your brains out. You did it. Now, thank God, there is confession and repentance. But once you take a life or yours, only God can judge. But you really have no right to do that, see?
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7: The Holy Spirit in relationship to our understanding of sin. Our Blessed Lord said that the Holy Spirit would convict us of sin. When do we come to a real understanding of sin? Our Lord says here, through the Holy Spirit. No one really grasps the evil of sin if he thinks it is just the breaking of a law. That is why the crucifixion is the manifestation of sin. That is unbelief in its essence, the absolute refusal to have the love and the blessings of God. Now the Holy Spirit reveals to us that sin is the refusal to accept that deliverance purchased by Christ. And nothing but the Spirit can convince us really of sin. How often, for example, our conscience can be smothered by repeated evil actions. We rack

0: 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Public opinion sometimes even approves of sin.
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4: And thank you so much for staying with us here on Mother Angelica answering the call. Doug Kecht here with Father Joseph Mary Wolfe, our chaplain here at EWTN. Next up, Mother takes a call, Father, discussing the reality of truth and faith. They do go together, don't they?
5: I love a sentence that she has in here. Sounds like he's educated beyond his intelligence, you know, that we can be educated beyond what is common sense, you know, that we know God must exist, and we know that there is truth, and to just say that we live in a relativistic world is not living in reality, you know, and she says, as a point of fact, that you go to a court of law, there's such a thing as truth, and you're going to discover it there, if nowhere else.
4: Right, you're going to find out. Well, do you think sometimes with the situation we live in today with dealing with truth is so many people live in almost a virtual reality situation, mm-hmm. through their computer or through their cell phone or something, that they feel like they can kind of control and create?
5: Yes, and even the whole gender ideology is that I'm going to create my own reality. Well, why not live in true reality, the way God has designed us to be, the way things truly are? When we live outside of reality, as it's said, that God always forgives, man sometimes forgives, nature never forgives. And so when we go against nature, there's always consequences.
4: Absolutely, which is always surprising why so many intelligent people miss that point. She also makes the point here I think was really good. She talks about supernatural truth. Now, that takes faith.
5: Mm-hmm.
4: And she'll explain to us exactly in discussing the reality of truth and faith.
6: We have another call. Hello?
7: Hi, Mother Angelica.
6: And where are you from?
7: Middletown, New York.
6: And what is your question?
7: First, I just want to say, praise God, this is the fourth time I've gotten on your program. And I love you.
6: Thank you.
7: My question is, recently I've encountered people that have kind of attacked me, saying that there's no such thing as truth, only beliefs. And that as a Catholic, I have no right to say that we are the true church, and I can't say that everything is true in the Bible because we did not live during those times. And I realized talking to these people that they really didn't have a lot of faith, so I didn't know how to respond. I just said that I love them and I would pray for them. But I wanted to know your reaction in a better way that I could educate these people.
6: You can't believe anybody thinking there's no such thing as truth. You have a hard time in a court of law. I don't know where he came from. Where did that person come from, I wonder? Is he a college buddy? Sounds like he's educated beyond his intelligence. Isn't that true? There's no truth. I can't. Oh, Jesus, very true. There's awesome truths. See, awesome truths. You can everywhere. There's truths in nature. They are, in fact, there are truths so accurate, like. My calendar now, I got a 1995 calendar. I don't know why I got it. I'm having enough trouble with 94. But it tells me up to December 95 when the sun is going to rise. That's how accurate God's nature is. That's a truth. There are truths in a universe. See, that's what bugged all the astronomers about Jupiter. Nothing they happened the way they thought it was, but they were surprised it happened. Now, how you like that? They're drinking champagne because what they thought happened, what happened. It shows how unsure they are on a general level, you know? Yeah, it's happening. They weren't sure. See? There are truths everywhere. You hit a truth everywhere you go. There's air. I don't see the air, but I know if you shut it off, I can't breathe. That's a truth. It's a natural truth. I think what he's talking about is supernatural truths. See, a brain surgeon can say, if I touch this part of your brain, this is where you remember and this, but he can't explain it. You can't. He can tell you how it works and why and what'll happen if this happens, but he can't explain it. It's a mystery, see? God's human truth, even you can't explain fully. You can't hardly explain fully. Electricity, you can tell me how. But there's a lot of knowledge. A physicist could come here and even create a few little electrical things. But there are truths. A biologist, a physicist couldn't live without truth. Now, you may not know why this and this go together and make something else, but it's a truth. Nature is so exact. Remember the watch I told you about? There must be a supreme being for everything to go so well. So well and so accurate that I can tell the time, and I can tell when the sun's going to rise and set, when there's a new moon, a half moon, a quarter moon, the next 20 years. Now, you talk about supernatural truth, that takes faith. Faith, and that's faith is a gift from God. See? It's a shame to go your entire life and never know there is a God, or a God that loves you. A God that's so close that Jesus said, the kingdom of heaven is within you. Wow. Wow. You say, oh, Mother, do you believe that? Oh, it's more than belief. Faith has to come and then I accept it. That's belief. See, if I don't accept faith, if I don't accept the laws of faith, if I don't accept the gift of faith, belief doesn't come before faith. Belief comes after faith. So he's wrong. I must have faith to believe. It would be stupid for me to say, I don't believe astronauts walked on the moon. It was really the Sahara Desert. They made up this big plane, and they in the Sahara Desert, and they had a couple big holes here and there, and they got these big suits on, and they walked, and they drove, and then they poof back up. It was all the Sahara Desert. Now that's, if somebody came and said, looked at those pictures, we just all saw them how many months ago, and you didn't believe. Somebody didn't tell you it happened. That's where faith comes in. I believe. Now, why would I not believe that? Why would I think something so stupid that it's a Sahara Desert? There are truths, and supernatural truths take a gift from God. I would pray for that man, that he receives that gift. And you know, sometimes baptism is what gives you faith, hope, and love. And that, as you develop, and your parents teach you about God, and teach you the love of God, and the compassion of God, and the goodness of God, and the mercy of God when you goof up, and when the actual grace of the moment, so you can control yourself, you can resist temptation, you can receive the Eucharist. Oh, what a wonder. What a wonder that is, huh? What a wonder that is. So, you see, you have to have a gift of faith. That seed is planted in baptism. And as you grow, you begin to what? Exercise it.
4: And closing out this program, we have a call having to do with what it really means to be a traditional Catholic. Now, that's a phrase we hear, I think, in some ways, even more today than probably back in the time when this phone call occurred.
5: Yeah, and we think of the converse of that, which is to be a cafeteria Catholic, is really what Mother is talking about here. It's not for us to pick and choose what is comfortable for us or what's easy for us or what we want.

0: want to believe, but what has God revealed? And to be faithful to that and strive to be faithful to that. We all struggle to be faithful to the gospel because it's calling us higher. And to be called higher means that it's going to require effort and conversion and holiness of life. And so that's what it means, really, to be a traditional Catholic.
1: I also think it's really interesting with the point she makes in this program with some recent statements that have been made. She said, we have to understand when we say traditional, we're not talking about old-fashioned conservatives. We're talking about people who are Catholic. And let's see what Mother actually had to say.
2: We have another call. Hello?
3: Mother?
2: Where are you from?
3: Rockaway, New Jersey.
2: And what is your question?
3: Well, actually, I have a comment. I'd like to publicly thank God and Jesus because I put my trust in him in a situation, and he's come through more than I could ever have imagined for. I was really searching for true Catholicism. I wanted to deepen my faith, and I'd go to the masses, and I would just be disillusioned by the people who just didn't seem to believe in the real presence.
2: Right.
3: And just the whole atmosphere with drums on the altar and all these new innovations that really...
2: Who was on the altar?
3: Drums.
2: Oh, drums.
3: Drums.
2: I thought they said drunks, I thought.
3: Well, no, but they were beating drums, and it just wasn't reverent, and it just didn't fill my soul.
2: I know.
3: And I had friends who were more traditionalists, but they were outside the auspices of the church, so I felt uncomfortable going to the... to their masses, and I prayed, and lo and behold, the priestly fraternity of St. Peter took over a local parish, and oh, Mother, I mean, I'm sure you know, but I wish every Catholic could have the feeling of attending a mass that is traditional and reading the traditional prayer books, and I can't thank God and Jesus enough for that fraternity and for the bishops that allow them to work and the great work that they're doing.
2: I've got to get one of them here sometime for the live show because they're very fervent. We have to understand when we say traditional, we're not talking about old-fashioned conservatives. We're talking about people who are Catholic, you know what I mean? Just plain old Catholic. You could be more conservative than the Holy Father is, you know? Or you can go the other way and be so liberal you're almost on the brink of atheism. But the church is true. The church is holy. The church is always the same. It's changeless. And it goes on and on and on. And that's what we mean by traditional. I am a traditional Catholic. This habit proves it. I don't really have to say it. But every true Catholic is traditional. See?
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2: We all have a tendency to mull things over again and again when we're upset. We recite litanies of negativity to ourselves. If someone called you up to whine all the time, you'd eventually hang up the phone, right? When your inner voice becomes a whiner, when you find yourself repeating the same problems to yourself in different ways all day long, it's not doing you any good. Hang up the phone. But what if the problems I'm upset about are real, you say? Well, that's fine. Deal with them. Just don't stare at them all day. Look, when I go for a walk, the sun is real and it's big. But if I stare at it, not only will I miss the beautiful world around me, it'll fry my retinas. You need to choose which part of reality you're going to stare at. And the default setting for a child of God should be setting your eyes on things that lift you up to heaven, not things that drag you down. This is Chris Stefanik from RealLifeCatholic.com on EWTN Radio.
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5: Welcome to the Wisdom of Father Groeschel. 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On today's show, an episode from the series Hope in the Lord. Here's Father Groeschel.
6: Hello, I'm Father Benedict Groeschel of the Franciscan Friars of the Renewal from the South Bronx. And of course, we're having a series now on hope. Hope in God and what it means in your life. And so many people speak to me about hope that I thought I'd take a whole series on it. And today I want to stress the fact that hope comes from faith. We've been talking about kinds of hope, silly hopes, you know, that my team wins, important hopes of natural life, that I make a decent salary, that I get a job, that I have a decent house for my family, that my daughter marries a nice boy. Those are good natural hopes, and they can become part of our spiritual life if we relate them to God. We say, I want to have this so that I will be able to serve God better. And the Christian unites his hope with the life of Christ. He prays for the grace of Christ to be in his soul, that he will be a child of God, so that he may do all things in union with Christ. Because otherwise we don't have an eternal hope. It's not our right as human beings to have eternal hope. It's a gift of God. I'm going to get around to that later. But we should always keep before us hope in God, hope in what God wants. Now, the Bible has lots of tough examples. As you know, St. Paul speaks often with great respect of Abraham. St. Paul was Jewish, and Abraham is the father of the Jews. Interestingly enough, he's also considered the father of the Arabs because of Ishmael, the son of Abraham as well. St. Paul in Romans 4, he says, Abraham, hoping against hope, believed, so that he became the father of many nations, according to what was said, so shall your offspring be. And without weakening in faith, he considered his own deadened body,

for he was almost 100 years old, and the deadened womb of Sarah, and yet in view of the promise of God, he did not waver through unbelief, but was strengthened by a faith, giving glory to God, being fully aware that whatever God has promised, he is able to perform. And this was credited to him as justice. Now, that's Romans 4, 18 to 22. I suggest you read it. Get a nice little pocket New Testament. Do you a lot of good. And I should mention, this is a Catholic New Testament, but I like the Protestant New Testaments because they put the Psalms in the back, sometimes the Proverbs too. Carry it in your pocket. When I went to jail for saying the rosary in front of an abortion clinic, I had my little New Testament and Psalms in my pocket, a Protestant edition, and I was so glad the guard gave it back to me. And I read whole books of the Bible in one setting, whole books of the New Testament, all the Gospels, and I want to tell you that I grew then in prison to really love the Scriptures as I never loved them before. I always believed they were the Word of God, I always read them. But read it in jail and you'll believe it. Well, here's old Abraham. And he believes, but what happens to Abraham? Now, if you know your Bible, you know that in Genesis 22, Abraham is asked to take the son of the promise, little Isaac, and sacrifice his son. Wow. And as he's about to do it, because he believes, the angel of the Lord delivers him and says you should sacrifice the ram that is caught by its horns in the bushes. But Abraham was tested. And if you think that you and I are not going to be tested, believe me, we are. If you are a believer, you will be tested. Troubles come to everybody, absolutely everybody in the world. But when they come to the believer looks up like Job and says, this shouldn't happen to me. Here's a nice one. In Numbers 11:10. Here's Moses. Led the children of Israel out of Egypt. They got away from the Pharaoh. The Lord opened the sea in front of them. They're there in Egypt. They have nothing to eat. This thing that they call manna or bread from heaven. And they describe what it's like. You had to chop it up and kind of cook with it. It was very nourishing. They get this to eat. And what do they start doing? They start complaining. I grew up in an Irish Jewish neighborhood. And I want to tell you, the Irish and the Jews compete with each other on how to complain. Oh, yes. An Irish Jewish neighborhood with a few Italians was one of the funniest places in the world to ever grow up. It was in Jersey City. And you see two old ladies come up to each other on the street. And one would say, with a fine Irish accent, and how is yourself today? And the other one would say, don't ask, don't ask. That's very Jewish. I'd ask an Italian lady, how are you today? I got agita. I'd ask an old Jewish lady, how are you? I got sorus, you know, sorus, troubles. So they do. They were people of faith. They love God, but boy, could they bellyache. Listen to this. Moses heard the people complaining throughout their families. They didn't have any more vegetables and fruits and leeks and onions that they had in Egypt. And they were complaining to Moses all over the place. Oh, that we had meat to eat. We remember the fish we ate in Egypt for nothing. The cucumbers, the melons, the leeks, the onions, the garlic, the whole bit. And Moses gets fed up, and this is Numbers 11. And he said to the Lord, why have you dealt ill with your servant? Why have I not found favor in your sight that you lay the burden of this people upon me? Did I conceive all these people? Did I bring them forth that you should say to me, carry them in your bosom as a nurse carries a child to the land which you swear to give their fathers? Where am I to get meat for all of these people? Because they weep and say to me, give us meat that we may eat. I'm not able to carry all these people alone. If you deal with me thus, kill me at once, and I will find favor in

your sight, that I may not see my wretchedness. What's he doing? He's belly aching. That's what he's doing. And this is where hope comes in. Because Moses and Abraham, despite their troubles, believed. They went on. They had hope. That's the word. The great Danish Lutheran writer, Søren Kierkegaard, wrote something that he calls the panegyric on Abraham. A panegyric is a sermon in favor of a saint. It's about a saint. And Kierkegaard tells all the things that Abraham could have done. He could have pretended to become a pagan so that the boy would not curse God. He could have pretended not to understand God. He could have gone up on the mountain, plunged the knife into himself. And at the end of each of these little scenarios, Kierkegaard said, no, Abraham believed, and it became his justification. Before you get any place with hope, you better believe in God. And sometimes it's very, very tough. You want an example? Oh, I'll give you an example. I'll give you an example in John 19. Here is the holiest, purest, gentlest person who ever lived. Here, except our Lord Jesus Christ, the person chosen by God to be the mother of the Messiah. This is John 19. Verse 25, standing by the cross of Jesus were his mother and his mother's sister Mary, the wife of Clopas, and Mary Magdalene. And when Jesus saw his mother and the disciple whom he loved standing near, he said to his mother, woman, this is your son. And he said to the disciple, this is your mother. And from that time on, the disciple took her into his own care. How terribly tragic that must have been for the mother of Jesus. When Jesus was arrested, didn't she pray, oh Lord, don't let him be beaten? And when she stood outside in the crowd, the governor, Roman governor's house, Pilate's house, and Pilate had Christ beaten and crowned with thorns, didn't she pray, oh, let them go free. And Pilate thought that they would let him go free, and they yelled, crucify him. And then she was on the Bay of Sorrows, and he stopped along the way, and she saw him. Maybe she prayed that he would die right that minute so he wouldn't have more suffering. Surely she must have prayed that he wouldn't be crucified. Would any mother not? Didn't she hope? And when they got up to Calvary before they nailed him to the cross, didn't she hope that word would arrive from one of the soldiers that Pilate said, don't crucify him? And when he was on the cross, didn't she hope? She had seen him do miracles. She had seen him work with divine power. Didn't she hope that he would walk off the cross, that he would come down? When his enemy shouted, come down from the cross and we will believe in you. And it didn't happen. And yet Catholics call her Our Lady of Hope. And there was a shrine in France where it was believed that Mary appeared as Our Lady of Hope. But to use a phrase from St. Paul, it was a hope against hope. It was a hope beyond hope. In your life and in my life, those times are going to come when you're pushed back and you have to say, look, I don't understand this. I can't figure it out. I prayed, I trusted God, and it seems to me that the worst has happened to me, but I still believe. You may be even angry at God. There are Psalms in the book of Psalms, Psalm 88. Look it up. It's a prayer for people that are angry at God. I have to confess to you, I hate to say it, but I've been angry at God.

There was a wonderful couple that I knew. They were Catholic publishers. They had a big family. And they were down at Catholic University, the Ritters, at their daughter's celebration as a freshman. And as they were coming north, a boy only 16 years old, hit them head on and killed them both. Why? I don't know. And I stood in front of St. John and Paul Church, and I saw the two hearses here. I said, it doesn't make any sense. Why? Why? Didn't the apostles say why? Didn't the Jewish mothers say why when all the men were killed and they were taken into Babylon as prisoners? What happened to God? And this is the problem of evil. All the different religions of the world have different answers for that evil. And I want to be careful here. I don't want to in any way misconstrue what a religion says. These are general statements I think are accurate. In one of the world's oldest religions, Hinduism, good and evil are said to come from God. Mother Teresa in India, many of the simple Hindu people thought Mother Teresa was the embodiment of the goddess Kali, the goddess of Calcutta. Kali is the goddess of mercy. She's also the goddess of war and death. The same goddess. Doesn't make sense. But that's the problem of evil. It looks like good and evil comes from God. In Buddhism, the Buddha had a very profound answer that evil is in your eyes. That you're estimating something as evil, and it may not be evil. You may be dying, but it might be the best thing ever happened to you. And many times, things appear to us to be evil, which we know in the future, in retrospect, we're not so evil. There's a lot to be said for that. But when the World Trade Center was struck in New York, and 3,000 people, innocent people, died, when war comes, I'm sure the people in Iraq, whatever you think of that war, when the bombs came, they had nothing to do with the government. Why? Why? And if you look at those things, it's hard to see how they could have had good in them. But many times, things that seem to be evil can, in the course of time, become sources of blessing. Here I want to be particularly careful because I'm talking about a religion of the book. The religions of the book are Islam, Judaism, and Christianity. And insofar as it relates to Islam, is the first five books of the Bible, what the Jewish people call the Torah. The Torah is to the Jews what the gospel is to the Christians in many ways. And in Islam, which means peace or the rule of peace, it is believed that by a holy war, a jihad, you can bring a perfect situation to this earth. I suspect that many Muslims don't actually believe that. They've been around too long. But every once in a while, somebody tries it. And it was tried in the 20th century by several people to make a perfect world, to use law and the power of government and military might to bring a perfectly good and just society. So were some of those people? Lenin, Stalin, Hitler, Goering, Mao Zedong, the Taliban in Afghanistan, and Saddam. They wanted to make this perfect world. And you have to be careful of that one because this is a fallen world. It's a world where and good and evil come together, there will always be suffering. There will always be a clash. Even the Pilgrim Fathers, when they came to America, they thought they were going to make a new Zion, a heavenly world. And when things didn't work out, some of them found themselves hanging innocent women as witches at Salem. The man who was the judge in those trials tearfully did penance for the rest of his life.
It's very important to struggle for the good, for justice, for truth, for rights for everybody. But it's not going to happen. And if you do struggle and commit injustice, you only compound the difficulty. And I'm sure that there are many people in Islam who don't think that's what it's about, that you can make a perfect world. If they do, they should. Those who move to New York will soon learn that you can't make a perfect world. And then there is Judaism, the answer given in the Bible, in the book of Job. It's a magnificent book. Rabbi Kusher has written about this book, When Bad Things Happen to Good People. A very good book he wrote. And it's basically the Jewish teaching on evil. What happens? Job is complaining, everybody's complaining. God shows up, and in almost 50 verses, he tells Job all the things he's done. He's made the sea and the sky and the boundaries of the earth. He's built the sky, the mountains. He's put the beasts on the mountains and the sea, fish in the sea. And he says to Job, now what do you know? Were you there when I did all of this? Are you going to question me? And Job apologizes. I have no right to question you. And this is a very powerful answer. And this answer is very much part of the answer of Christianity. Christianity grows out of Judaism. And then in Christianity, we have yet another answer. It's not so distinct from the Jewish answer. But what it brings is the God who suffers. Somebody would ask me quickly, how do I differentiate Christianity from the other world religions, which are all seeking to please God? I say the difference is we are the religion of the God who suffers. This is why I hate to see a Catholic church without a crucifix. And I don't like to see crucifixes where Jesus is dressed as a priest. You need to move into the suffering and passion of Christ if you're a Christian. And to know that even Christ, we believe to be the Son of God according to his own words. He says, my God, why have you left me alone? Why have you forsaken me? But he places himself into the hands of God as he's dying. He says, Father, into your hands I commend my spirit. This is the answer of Christian hope, that God will bring good out of evil. I don't say that the other religions of the world would disagree with that. But in Christianity, because of the crucifixion and suffering of Christ, it's brought home to you in the most powerful way. I've known I was going to be a Catholic priest since I was 7.5 years old. I knew I would be a friar working with the poor since I was 13, when I read Longfellow's poem about the monk who saw Christ, called The Legend Beautiful, and he left Christ and went and worked with the poor because it was his job. And I've always been puzzled by evil. It's made my own life, which has had many blessings, also sorrowful. Recently, I wrote something about my life, and I said, even though I've had many blessings, it's a valley of tears. A phrase taken from an old monk, Blessed Herman, who had spina bifida, cerebral palsy, and a cleft palate. And he speaks of us mourning and weeping in this valley of tears. In the midst of this exile from God, we need to have hope. The other alternative is to use earthly things to take away the pain of life. But they don't work, because at the end of life, you die. And no matter what you're doing today, you're getting one day closer to death. And no matter how wealthy or powerful or rich or protected you are, today could be the last day of your life. You can have all sorts of things to take care of you and all sorts of people. And yet today, he may come. Jesus says,
watch and pray, because he

0: comes at the time you least expect. Nothing is more fragile than life and this world. How important it is then to be guided by hope. Hope is a lantern that takes us through the valley of the shadow of death. Hope gives us courage. Hope gives us an ability to go on. Hope leads us, and it makes us do the right thing. I heard in a book by a priest who had been raised in the Jewish world, I don't know whether he was a practicing Jew, but he became a priest, and he wrote Father Daniel about a rabbi in Byelorus, White Russia. And the Nazis came into the village to kill the Jewish people. And everybody was hiding. And they were going to get caught. And the old rabbi got up on the balcony of the synagogue and he said, "Jews, Jews, come out. Come out. We're going to die, but we'll die the right way." And he got everybody lined up and they had to go out to the woods to be killed. And they sang the Psalms as they were going. What is that? That's hope, and hope that comes from, and that gives, doesn't come from, but it gives courage, the ultimate courage. Courage is really what hope is about in this world. Hope gives us courage. St. Paul says it gives us endurance. I know another Jewish lady. Her son is a very, very distinguished musician, world famous. And she was a young girl in a village in Poland. The Nazis had taken over, and they were marching everybody out to the wilderness to kill them. And the girl next to her said, "Look, we're going to get killed anyway. Let's make a run for it." And they ran, and they escaped. They made it. They succeeded. I mentioned Father Daniel. He hid. He ran into a convent and put on a habit, and the sisters put him in the chapel, and the Nazis searched the house, and they never thought to look and see if one of the sisters was an escaped Jew. But, you know, they escaped. What about the millions of people who did not? Do not give up hope for those people. You and I need hope for them, because God has mercy on those who suffer. Why has God allowed evil to exist in the world so that life wouldn't be a puppet show? I'm going to come back to that. I don't know all the answers, nobody, nor does anybody else. But in the midst of it all, if we have hope, then we go on. In you, O Lord, do I hope. And I hope that everyone listening to me, no matter how you envision God, no matter where he has led you, in him you will have hope. And if you don't have hope, get on your knees and ask for it. It's a gift. In you, O God, do I hope, it says in the Psalms. Hope in God, and I will believe in him. I will trust in him. Hope is a bright, bright light coming to us especially from the Bible. Jesus is the hope. He is our hope. God is our hope, and if we have this hope, nothing shall be able to dim it. Amen.
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1: Have you ever heard someone say that Catholic theology is too dogmatic, that the faith should be freer, more liberal? G.K. Chesterton says, "There will be no end to the weary debates about liberalizing theology until people face the fact that the only liberal part of it is really the dogmatic part." Their problem, he says, is not that there's not enough freedom in the dogma, but rather too much. The dogma gives a man too much freedom when it

0: permits him to fall, which means he's actually responsible for his sins. The dogma even gives God too much freedom when it permits him to suffer and die. It's not the doctrines that limit us, it's the denial of them. It's only the truth that makes us free.
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5: Welcome to Beloved and Blessed with Kimberly Hahn.

We're looking at Proverbs 31, instructions that the Queen Mother of King Lemuel was giving him to help him understand and appreciate the qualities he should look for in the wife who would rule at his side as queen, and the difference that that could make not only in his own life, but in the life of the kingdom. And there are many parallels that we can use in terms of our own relationship to our spouse and the realm that we are trying to establish as our home, whether it be in an apartment or an estate, it doesn't matter the size. But the idea is that we are king and queen of our own realm. And how do we choose that individual who will be by our side and through whom we will be able to establish what we hope will be a godly family? So we're building on this beginning of verse 11, the heart of her husband trusts in her. How do we build that kind of relationship where we know that our spouse knows we're trustworthy? And we're in a series looking at ways in which we can honor our spouse with our thoughts. And now we're focused on words, and eventually we'll talk about deeds. So the first way in terms of words is our prayer life, and especially our prayer life together with our spouse and the impact that has on our family. And that leads us into an element of prayer, but beyond prayer, also how we help set the atmosphere in our home. And I want to tell you that I think this is something really important, and I want to highlight it. It's not just Kimberly's wish I could share this. I really want to share this from my heart. We can make love our aim through our words in song. In song. Have you ever looked at how many of the Psalms command us to sing? They don't just suggest it. They don't just say, wouldn't it be nice if maybe you sang a melody in your home? It is declarative. It is imperative. Sing to the Lord a new song. Sing his marvelous deeds. Proclaim the good news. You know, when you are filled with joy, with having fallen in love, or perhaps filled with hopefulness about the future or some particular circumstance, or you're filled with newfound faith, you just break into song. We can hardly hold it inside. It just comes forth. You find out a new baby is on the way. We just let the joy overflow. I think that that is the work of the Spirit in our lives. And I would love to see this have an impact not only in how we conduct ourselves in our homes and drawing our families deeper into prayer through song, I'm also hoping we can have an impact on Mass and on singing in Mass, and I'll get to that eventually. Okay, I want to offer a few psalms, and I probably looked up hundreds of verses, and I will share some of them now, and then in a few weeks, I will share them in the context of deeds, because I believe that singing in proclamation of God's saving work is actually part of our evangelization. It's actually part of our reaching the world for Christ. But I want to focus right now on how we're honoring him in our words through song. Psalm 30, verse 4, quote, sing praises to the Lord, O you his saints, and give thanks to his holy name, end quote. What's the difference? Praising, thanking. Well, praising is focusing on who God is. God is a refuge. God is our salvation. God is a fortress in whom we are safe. God is a rock. And you just go through the Psalms, all of the ways in which the psalmist declares who God is. He is holy. He is mighty. He is from everlasting to everlasting, etc. Thanksgiving, we're focusing on what God has done. Thank you, Lord, for life. Thank you for new life in Christ. Thank you for this spouse. Thank you for these children. Thank you for this calling, this work you've provided. Thank you for our home, etc. We need to reflect on both. We need to reflect on who God is and then sing to him about his character. And then we need to remember what the Lord has done. In fact,
I have a whole separate Bible study just on all the times in the Old Testament we are commanded to remember. And all I can think is we must be prone to forget because we're told so many times in so many passages, remember, remember, remember. And then, of course, we are to inspire our children to remember. Psalm 147:7 says, sing to the Lord with thanksgiving. Psalm 71:22 and 23, I will also praise thee with the harp for thy faithfulness, O my God. I will sing praises to thee with the lyre, O Holy One of Israel. My lips will shout for joy when I sing praises to thee, my soul also, which thou hast rescued. You know that you've been rescued. Do you know what he has done in your life, in your heart, what he is doing, what he will do? He is that faithful one on whom our faithfulness is founded. And we recognize it. We call it to mind. We proclaim it in song and we sing about it. Psalm 81:1 and 2, sing aloud to the God, our strength. Shout for joy to the God of Jacob. Raise a song, sound the timbrel, the sweet lyre with the harp. Psalm 59:16 and 17. I will sing of thy might. I will sing aloud of thy steadfast love in the morning. For thou hast been to me a fortress and a refuge in the day of distress. O my strength, I will sing praises to thee, for thou, O God, art my fortress, the God who shows me steadfast love, end quote. No matter where we are in our lives, we may be at a high point, just filled to overflowing with joy. We may be at a low point, sad, despondent, in distress. But there is no time at which we cannot reflect on what God has already done. And as we reflect on what God has done, it stirs that hopefulness in our heart that we've not been abandoned, that we've not been neglected, that our prayers are not falling on deaf ears. God, who met me yesterday, is meeting me today, will meet me tomorrow. He is the one who is the same yesterday, today, and forever. I may change. I may fluctuate with how steadfast I am, but the steadfast love of the Lord never ceases. His mercies never come to an end. Great is thy faithfulness, according to the writer of Lamentations. God's steadfastness needs to be proclaimed, and it needs to be proclaimed in our family. From generation to generation, Psalm 89:1 says, I will sing of thy steadfast love, O Lord, forever. With my mouth, I will proclaim thy faithfulness to all generations. One of the beautiful promises that is reflected in Scripture is God's blessing to future generations. And I can tell you, as my parents have over 30 great-grandchildren now, it's a whole new generation that, because they're still alive, they're still able to proclaim God's faithfulness in their own personal circumstances to these little new babies, new little ones, so that you have that continuity of faithfulness from one generation to the next, and now to the next. Psalm 13:5 and 6, but I have trusted in thy steadfast love. My heart shall rejoice in thy salvation. I will sing to the Lord because he has dealt bountifully with me. We have been saved. We've received grace. Even when we are disloyal and sinful, God is faithful. Psalm 101, verse 1, I will sing of loyalty and justice to thee, O Lord. I will sing. Psalm 104:33. I will sing to the Lord as long as I live. I will sing praise to my God while I have being.
If you think about heaven and you reflect on some of the verses that describe heaven, music is a part of heaven. We don't just sing in this life. We are singing into the next one. You know, when we enter into Mass, we're really entering into the heavenly liturgy, which involves music. So we will sing to the Lord in this life and as long as we have being, which will be for all eternity. Psalm 144, verse 9. I will sing a new song to thee, O God. Upon a 10-stringed harp, I will play to thee. Create a new song. As you hold your little baby in your lap, sing a song of what God has done in your life, in your family, with this new little one. We pray in song. And I love this passage from 1 Corinthians 14:15. What am I to do? I will pray with the Spirit, and I will pray with the mind also. I will sing with the Spirit, and I will sing with the mind also. We should be able to write wonderful songs, melodies. I'm thinking of St. Francis today, and he wrote his canticle when he was near death, and his heart just couldn't hold it in. He wanted to sing it aloud. He wanted his brothers to learn it and sing it to him and sing it with him about all of creation, singing and giving praise and thanks to God. Ephesians 5:18 to 20, St. Paul says this: don't get drunk with wine, for that's debauchery, but be filled with the Spirit, addressing one another in psalms and hymns and spiritual songs, singing and making melody to the Lord with all your heart, always and for everything, giving thanks in the name of our Lord Jesus Christ to God the Father. Now, practically, how can we do this? Okay, you may have a very musical family and you're already doing this. You already sing together around the piano or the guitar, or you come home from Mass and the last hymn you sang, you walk into the house singing it and everyone chimes in. But there are a lot of people who didn't grow up in a musical family, and they feel uncomfortable. They're not even sure about their own voice or their spouse's voice. And they only sing to their little children. And when their kids get big, everyone gets awkward and you just stop. So how could you incorporate music maybe into your home specifically to give thanks and honor to God? Well, one thing you could do is you could start in a season like Advent, where there are very familiar Advent carols. And we type up the words to Advent carols, and then we have a separate song sheet for Christmas carols and a separate song sheet for Lenten hymns. And why not go ahead and

type up the words so that it's easier to get to share those songs. What you might want to do is make up a song sheet to share on family vacation. And maybe you could find, you know, there's so many songs on the internet. Maybe you could download some of them either to your phone or on a CD so you could take them with you and play them in the car. I think sometimes having instruments makes it easier for people to sing. So if one of you plays the piano or someone has learned the guitar, you could find the chords and invite them to play. And it might be easier for people to sing. The main thing is that it's the overflow of your love for God. You know, we make up little love songs when we fall in love and for little children. And I think our Lord wants us to express our love for Him. It could be as simple as just singing about our love for Him, or it could be as complicated, I guess, as Salve Regina or a hymn that you could copy. When I was praying about my first council meeting, I asked the Lord to give me scripture, and many scriptures came for different council meetings. I serve as councilwoman at large here in Steubenville. But when I prayed about that first council meeting, I was so nervous. And I'm not normally a nervous person. And so I was like, oh, Lord, I don't want to walk into that council meeting all, you know, a flutter inside. So what can I do to feel calmer? And from a children's tape that I had learned a scripture passage with my children, these words came back to me. Have I not commanded you be strong and courageous? Have I not commanded you be strong and courageous? Do not be terrified. Do not be discouraged, for the Lord your God will be with you wherever, wherever, wherever you may go. Joshua, Joshua, Joshua 1 verse 9. So I knew where to look it up because they had put it into the melody. And even though it's a little children's ditty, it was exactly what I needed. Have I not commanded you? Be strong and of good courage. Don't be frightened. Don't be dismayed. Why? Because you're so brilliant. No. Because you're so talented. No. Because you're not nervous. I am nervous, Lord. Why should I not be terrified or discouraged? Because the Lord was with me wherever I went, even into that council chambers. And I just sort of hummed that tune as I walked into the building. And yes, God has been with me. These scriptures set to tunes help us memorize scripture, help us recall scripture. There's one that may be familiar to a lot of you, and it goes like this. It's Psalm 119, verse 105. And the reference is not in the tune, so it's helpful to know where to find it. Psalm 119, 105. Thy word is a lamp unto my feet.

0: just setting that to a tune. Someone did us the service of putting that to a tune. We can recall such an important scripture that each day His word will shed light on our life. And by putting little melodies to the various scriptures we want to memorize, maybe we even put the reference into that particular tune, it will help us recall God's promises, God's faithfulness, and all of that inspires us. So let's proclaim the Lord, the goodness of the Lord, who He is, and what He has done in our homes, to our spouse, to our children, and to those around us, acclaiming the faithful one, who in fact is the source of our faithfulness. Okay, we turn at this point to a couple of questions that we've received at our email. This is from Mercedes in Texas. My husband and I have been married 5 years, and we've struggled through NFP and NAPRO and have not been able to conceive. It's been such a heavy, heavy cross. We're in the process of adopting, but it's been disrupted by COVID, and I feel like we will never have a child of our own. What would you say to help us turn to the Lord? Well, first, Mercedes, at the outset, I just want to say I'm so sorry for the pain that you feel. A scripture that has helped me when I have asked for something and the answer has been not yet is Psalm 37, verses 4 and 5. Take delight in the Lord, and He will give you the desires of your heart. Commit your way to the Lord. Trust in Him, and He will act. Now, I don't know what that will be. It's possible that He will give you the current desire of your heart, or He will change the desire of your heart and then meet that desire. But by committing your way to Him, trusting in Him, you are placing yourself in total receptivity to His will. And that's where He wants you to be. I really believe that. Don't stop asking, but at the same time, give Him permission to do His holy will in your lives. And I believe you will see such great fruit. And I hope there will be children in your future. God bless you. From Chrissy in Michigan. Dear Mrs. Hahn, how do you reconcile the desire for marriage and a fear of having children? If I don't want children, does that mean I'm not called to marriage? Or is it selfish on my part to fear the demands of motherhood? Chrissy, I want to say from the outset that a call to marriage is not a call in general. In other words, you might have a desire to be married, but God confirms a call to marriage with a very specific individual. The desire is to share life and love with another person of the opposite sex in committed fidelity. And because you're drawn out of love for that individual and to share life with that individual, the natural desire that God places within you, and I would say the supernatural desire, is for that life and love to be fruitful to such an extent that, as my husband says, 9 months later, you might have to give it a name. I would encourage you to maybe meet with a pastor or a counselor to talk about what are the fears that you have about children. I don't know what your experience is. Perhaps you had a difficult situation with your own mom and dad. There are people who have been abused as children who fear that they will in fact abuse their future children. It might be that you have a friend or two who has talked to you a lot about the difficulties and challenges of being a mom, but not put it in the full context of the joys and blessings of being a mother. It might be you just want to sit down and talk with someone who's an experienced wife and mom and say, it's so unknown to me. There are a lot of people who now have grown up in much smaller families. They didn't have little ones around. And so they don't know how to hold a baby. They can't imagine bathing or changing a baby. And it sounds overwhelming to commit to being home with the baby. And yet I would say if you're not even married yet, you're dealing with a challenge that you're not facing. But what you are facing is a fear of having a baby. And this could be a very important time in your life to either approach it in spiritual direction or in counseling or just with a very wise mentor and try to see if you can put a name to what is it that you're afraid of and see how the Lord might bring healing. One of the things that Mother Teresa of Calcutta said, and this was in relation to abortion, which is not your question, but she held a little baby on her first visit to the United States, and she, looking at the baby, said, "Why are they so afraid of you?" I will tell you that children are an unmitigated blessing. They're a gift from God, and they come from the heart of the love of husband and wife. Whether or not the baby has come through natural contraception of that couple or through adoption, because it's a fruit of the love of the spouses. And the only thing that I can tell you seems to be the logical response of being married and being open to life and having the first baby is that there's so much love and so much life that you just have to have another baby. And really, if God didn't end it for some of us, we'd be having babies into our 60s. But God in his wisdom decided that men would continue to be fertile and women would not. And so that is not God's desire. And probably as a 60-year-old, I'm grateful I'm not chasing a toddler, except for the little grandbabies that come around. But I think that that's very brave of you to talk about having fears. And now would be a wonderful time for you to explore that and see what healing God might want to bring before you're in that actual marriage relationship. Let me close us in a word of prayer. In the name of the Father and of the Son and of the Holy Spirit, amen. Oh God, you are good. You are all loving. You are all powerful. You are our Father. And we know that we can come to you and ask anything that is a right desire. And you do hear us, though you do not always answer on our terms or in our time. But we know you are faithful and you only give good gifts. And so, God, I lift up these women to you who've raised these questions and concerns. And I ask that you would speak to their hearts, that you will lead them and guide them. And even in the midst of difficulty, help all of us to choose to sing to you, to give praise to you for who you are, and to give you thanks for what you have done and are doing in our lives, and to lead our families into praise. And we pray all of this in the precious name of Jesus. Amen. Thank you for joining me for this episode of Beloved and Blessed. To have your questions answered on the show, please send me an email at Kimberly@belovedandblessed.com. God bless you.
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0: His television show, Life is Worth Living, drew some 30 million viewers a week. Archbishop Sheen was a master, too, of both humor and addressing culture. He blended his philosophical and theological teachings with warm humor, literary references, and current events, making these teachings relevant to everyday American life, elements that contributed, no doubt, to his winning a 1952 Emmy Award for Most Outstanding Television Personality. What a gift the Universal Church and the Church in America have in the beatification of Archbishop Fulton Sheen.
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3: 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Today, we'll continue to hear from the book of the prophet Jeremiah and start a new book, Judith. Father Mike also explains to us what he calls a classic, powerful proverb.
2: Hi, my name is Father Mike Schmitz, and you're listening to the Bible in a Year, where we encounter God's voice and live life through the lens of Scripture. Using the Great Adventure Bible timeline, we'll read all the way from Genesis to Revelation, discovering how the story of salvation unfolds and how we fit into that story today. The Great Adventure Bible timeline was developed by Jeff Cavins and is provided by Ascension, who produced and funded this program. It is day 246. We're reading three chapters today, Jeremiah 32, as well as Judith chapters 1 and 2, which is a new book for us, maybe a new book for you entirely because of the fact that in Catholic Bibles and Orthodox Bibles, Judith is there, but in some Protestant Bibles, it is not. So this would be a great introduction to all of us to Judith 1 and 2, as well as Proverbs chapter 16, verses 25 through 28. The book of the prophet Jeremiah, chapter 32. Jeremiah buys a field at Anathoth. The word that came to Jeremiah from the Lord in the 10th year of Zedekiah, king of Judah, which was the 18th year of Nebuchadnezzar. At that time, the army of the king of Babylon was besieging Jerusalem, and Jeremiah, the prophet, was shut up in the court of the guard, which was in the palace of the king of Judah. For Zedekiah, king of Judah, had imprisoned him, saying, "Why do you prophesy and say, 'Thus says the Lord, behold, I am giving this city into the hand of the king of Babylon, and he shall take it. Zedekiah, king of Judah, shall not escape out of the hand of the Chaldeans, but shall surely be given into the hand of the king of Babylon, and shall speak with him face to face and see him eye to eye. And he shall take Zedekiah to Babylon, and there he shall remain until I visit him, says the Lord. Though you fight against the Chaldeans, you shall not succeed." Jeremiah said, "The word of the Lord came to me. Behold, Hanamel, the son of Shallum, your uncle, will come to you and say, 'Buy my field, which is at Anathoth, for the right of redemption by purchase is yours.' Then Hanamel, my cousin, came to me in the court of the guard in accordance with the word of the Lord and said to me, 'Buy my field, which is at Anathoth in the land of Benjamin, for the right of possession and redemption is yours. Buy it for yourself.' Then I knew that this was the word of the Lord. And I bought the field at Anathoth from Hanamel, my cousin, and weighed out the money to him, 17 shekels of silver. I signed the deed, sealed it, got witnesses, and weighed the money on scales. Then I took the sealed deed of purchase containing the terms and conditions and the open copy, and I gave the deed of purchase to Baruch, the son of Neriah, the son of Messiah, in the presence of Hanamel, my cousin, in the presence of the witnesses who signed the deed of purchase, and in the presence of all the Jews who were sitting in the court of the guard. I charged Baruch in their presence, saying, 'Thus says the Lord of hosts, the God of Israel, take these deeds, both this sealed deed of purchase and this open deed, and put them in an earthenware vessel, that they may last for a long time. For thus says the Lord of hosts, the God of Israel, houses and fields and vineyards shall again be bought in this land.'" God's assurance of the people's return. after I had given the deed of purchase to Baruch, the son of Neriah. I prayed

to the Lord, saying, Ah, Lord God, it is you who have made the heavens and the earth by your great power and by your outstretched arm. Nothing is too hard for you, who show mercy to thousands, but repay the guilt of fathers to their children after them. O great and mighty God, whose name is the Lord of hosts, great in counsel and mighty indeed, whose eyes are open to all the ways of men, rewarding every man according to his ways and according to the fruit of his doings, who have shown signs and wonders in the land of Egypt and to this day in Israel and among all mankind, and have made you a name as at this day. You brought your people Israel out of the land of Egypt with signs and wonders, with a strong hand and outstretched arm, and with great terror. And you gave them this land, which you swore to their fathers to give them, a land flowing with milk and honey, and they entered and took possession of it. But they did not obey your voice or walk in your law. They did nothing of all you commanded them to do. Therefore, you have made all this evil come upon them. Behold, the siege mounds have come up to the city to take it, and because of sword and famine and pestilence, the city is given into the hands of the Chaldeans who are fighting against it. What you spoke has come to pass, and behold, you see it. Yet you, O Lord God, have said to me, Buy the field for money and get witnesses, though the city is given into the hands of the Chaldeans. The word of the Lord came to Jeremiah. Behold, I am the Lord, the God of all flesh. Is anything too hard for me? Therefore, thus says the Lord, Behold, I am giving this city into the hands of the Chaldeans and into the hand of Nebuchadnezzar, king of Babylon, and he shall take it. The Chaldeans who are fighting against this city shall come and set this city on fire and burn it, with the houses on whose roofs incense has been offered to Baal and drink offerings have been poured out to other gods, to provoke me to anger. For the sons of Israel and the sons of Judah have done nothing but evil in my sight from their youth. The sons of Israel have done nothing but provoke me to anger by the work of their hands, says the Lord. This city has aroused my anger and wrath from the day it was built to this day, so that I will remove it from my sight because of all the evil of the sons of Israel and the sons of Judah, which they did to provoke me to anger. Their kings and their princes, their priests and their prophets, the men of Judah and the inhabitants of Jerusalem. They have turned to me their back and not their face. And though I have taught them persistently, they have not listened to receive instruction. They set up their abominations in the house which is called by my name to defile it. They built the high places of Baal in the valley of the son of Hinnom to offer up their sons and daughters to Molech, though I did not command them, nor did it enter into my mind that they should do this abomination to cause Judah to sin. Now therefore, thus says the Lord, the God of Israel, concerning this city of which you say, it is given into the hand of the king of Babylon by sword, by famine, and by pestilence. Behold, I will gather them from all the countries to which I drove them in my anger and my wrath and in great indignation. I will bring them back to this place, and I will make them dwell in safety. And they shall be my people, and I will be their God. I will give them one heart and one way, that they may fear me forever for their own good and the good of their children after them. I will make with them an everlasting covenant that I will not turn away from doing good to them, and I will put the fear of me in their hearts, that they may not turn from me. I will rejoice in doing them good, and I will plant them in this land in faithfulness with all my heart and all my soul. For thus says the Lord, just as I have brought all this great evil upon this people, so I will bring upon them all the good that I promised them. Fields shall be bought in this land of which you are saying, It is a desolation without man or beast. It is given into the hands of the Chaldeans. Fields shall be bought for money, and deeds shall be signed and sealed and witnessed in the land of Benjamin, in the places about Jerusalem, and in the cities of Judah, in the cities of the hill country, in the cities of the Shephelah, and in the cities in the Negev. For I will restore their fortunes, says the Lord. The Book of Judith, Chapter 1. Arphaxad fortifies Ecbatana. In the 12th year of the reign of Nebuchadnezzar, who ruled over the Assyrians in the great city of Nineveh, in the days of Arphaxad, who ruled over the Medes in Ecbatana, he is the king who built walls about Ecbatana with hewn stones 3 cubits thick and 6 cubits long. He made the walls 70 cubits high and 50 cubits wide. At the gates, he built towers 100 cubits high and 60 cubits wide at the foundations. And he made its gates, which were 70 cubits high and 40 cubits wide, so that his armies could march out in force and his infantry form their ranks.
It was in those

days that King Nebuchadnezzar made war against King Arphaxad in the great plain which is on the borders of Regeh. He was joined by all the people of the hill country and all those who lived along the Euphrates and the Tigris and the Hydaspes in the plain where Arioch ruled the Elamans. Many nations joined the forces of the Chaldeans. Nebuchadnezzar's orders disregarded. Then Nebuchadnezzar, king of the Assyrians, sent to all who lived in Persia and to all who lived in the west, those who lived in Cilicia and Damascus and Lebanon and anti-Lebanon, and all who lived along the seacoast, and those among the nations of Carmel and Gilead and Upper Galilee and the great plain of Esdraelon, and all those who were in Samaria and its surrounding towns, and beyond the Jordan as far as Jerusalem and Bethany and Chilus and Kadesh and the river of Egypt and Taphanes and Ramses and the whole land of Goshen, even beyond Tanis and Memphis, and all who lived in Egypt as far as the borders of Ethiopia. But all who lived in the whole region disregarded the orders of Nebuchadnezzar, king of the Assyrians, and refused to join him in the war. For they were not afraid of him, but looked upon him as only one man, and they sent back his messengers empty-handed and shamefaced. Arphaxad is defeated. Then Nebuchadnezzar was very angry with this whole region and swore by his throne and kingdom that he would surely take revenge on the whole territory of Cilicia and Damascus and Syria, that he would kill by the sword all the inhabitants of the land of Moab and the people of Ammon and all Judea and everyone in Egypt as far as the coasts of the two seas. In the 17th year, he led his forces against King Arphaxad and defeated him in battle and overthrew the whole army of Arphaxad and all his cavalry and all his chariots. Thus he took possession of his cities, and came to Ecbatana, captured its towers, plundered its markets, and turned its beauty into shame. He captured Arphaxad in the mountains of Regeh, and struck him down with hunting spears, and he utterly destroyed him to this day. Then he returned with them to Nineveh, he and all his combined forces, a vast body of troops, and there he and his forces rested and feasted for 120 days. Chapter 2. Revenge against the West. In the 18th year, on the 22nd day of the first month, there was talk in the palace of Nebuchadnezzar, king of the Assyrians, about carrying out his revenge on the whole region, just as he said. He called together all his officers and all his nobles, and set forth to them his secret plan, and recounted fully with his own lips all the wickedness of the region. And it was decided that everyone who had not obeyed his command should be destroyed. When he had finished setting forth his plan, Nebuchadnezzar, king of the Assyrians, called Holofernes, the chief general of his army, second only to himself, and said to him, "Thus says the great king, the lord of the whole earth, when you leave my presence, take with you men confident in strength to the number of 120,000 foot soldiers and 12,000 cavalry. Go and attack the whole west country because they disobeyed my orders. Tell them to prepare earth and water, for I am coming against them in my anger and will cover the whole face of the earth with the feet of my armies and will hand them over to be plundered by my troops, till their wounded shall fill their valleys and every brook and river shall be filled with their dead and overflow. And I will lead them away captive to the ends of the whole earth. You shall go and seize all their territory for me in advance. They will yield themselves to you and you shall hold them for me till the day of their punishment. But if they refuse, your eye shall not spare, and you shall hand them over to slaughter and plunder throughout your whole region. For as I live, and by the power of my kingdom, what I have spoken, my hand will execute. And you, take care not to transgress any of your sovereign's commands, but be sure to carry them out just as I have ordered you, and do not delay about it." Campaign of Holofernes. So Holofernes left the presence of his master and called together all the commanders, generals, and officers of the Assyrian army and mustered the picked troops by divisions as his lord had ordered him to do, 120,000 of them, together with 12,000 archers on horseback. And he organized them as a great army is marshaled for a campaign. He collected a vast number of camels and donkeys and mules for transport, and innumerable sheep and oxen and goats for provision. Also plenty of food for every man, and a huge amount of gold and silver from the royal palace. So he set out, with his whole army, to go ahead of King Nebuchadnezzar, and to cover the whole face of the earth to the west with their chariots and horsemen and picked troops of infantry. Along with them went a mixed crowd like a swarm of locusts, like the dust of the earth, a multitude that could not be counted. They marched for 3 days from Nineveh to the plains of Bechtileth, and camped outside Bechtileth, near the mountain which is to the north of Upper Cilicia. From there, Holofernes took his whole army, his infantry, cavalry, and chariots,
and went up into the hill country and

ravaged Put and Lud and plundered all the people of Rassus and the Ishmaelites who lived along the desert, south of the country of the Chaldeans. Then he followed the Euphrates and passed through Mesopotamia and destroyed all the hilltop cities along the brook Abron, as far as the sea. He also seized the territory of Cilicia and killed everyone who resisted him and came to the southern borders of Japheth, fronting toward Arabia. He surrounded all the Midianites and burned their tents and plundered their sheepfolds. Then he went down into the plains of Damascus during the wheat harvest and burned all their fields and destroyed their flocks and herds and sacked their cities and ravaged their lands and put to death all their young men with the edge of the sword. So fear and terror of him fell upon all the people who lived along the seacoast at Sidon and Tyre and those who lived in Sur and Okina and who lived in Jamnia. Those who lived in Azotus and Ascalon feared him exceedingly. The Book of Proverbs, chapter 16, verses 25 through 28. There is a way which seems right to a man, but its end is the way to death. A worker's appetite works for him, his mouth urges him on. A worthless man plots evil, and his speech is like a scorching fire. A perverse man spreads strife, and a whisperer separates close friends. Father in heaven, we give you praise. We thank you so much. Thank you for your word. Thank you for the middle of the book of the prophet Jeremiah. Thank you for the beginning of Judith. And thank you for your wisdom. You just call us to walk in every day. Your will that you call us to walk in every day. Help us to walk this day and spend this day, to live this day in your hands, in your heart, and in your will, saying yes to you in everything we plan and everything we carry out. In Jesus' name we pray. Amen. In the name of the Father, and of the Son, and of the Holy Spirit. Amen. I just have to. You know, sometimes we hit these proverbs that just, they're classic. Well, they're all classic proverbs, obviously, but sometimes they're just so powerful. For example, chapter 16, verse 25. There is a way which seems right to a man, but its end is the way to death. So often, that's what sin is, honestly. That in so many ways, we can know that sin is evil. We can know that sin is sin. But at the same time, it seems like maybe that's what I need to choose right now. Like we sometimes can compromise with that and say, that seems right. You know, I know it goes against God's word. I know it contradicts the wisdom of the church, but I'm going to do it anyways. And there's a way that seems right to a person, but its end is the way to death. Another, just so good. The last proverb of today, verse 28, a perverse man spreads strife and a whisperer separates close friends. Gosh, you guys, oh my gosh. Gossip is one of the worst things in the world. A whisperer separates close friends. Man, isn't that true? Isn't that true how devastating gossip can be? We're like, no, I'm just sharing what I know. I'm just saying, it's only words. And yet those words have the power to destroy, so much power to destroy. Golly. So we just pray, God, help us to follow you and to say yes to you and to not say what doesn't need to be said. But what might need to be said is Jeremiah chapter 32 and Judith 1 and 2. So important. Okay. Jeremiah 32, the context. Jeremiah is in prison as the city is being besieged. And so as I've heard people say, here's Jeremiah who's imprisoned. You know what a siege is, obviously. A siege is here are the Babylonians and they've surrounded Jerusalem. The idea behind the siege is this is a war of attrition in so many ways that at some point inside the city, they're going to run out of resources. And so we're going to wait out here. And at some point, you're going to become so devastated that you're going to have to give up. And in the meantime, we're going to be building these, you know, siege walls, or we're actually not siege walls, but these ramps up to the walls. And at some point, we're going to just be able to walk in and completely destroy you. So Babylonians have surrounded Jerusalem. In Jerusalem, here is Jeremiah, who's imprisoned by King Zedekiah. Because why? Because Jeremiah prophesied against Zedekiah, where he said, here's what's going to happen. King Zedekiah, Nebuchadnezzar is going to win, and he's going to bring you to Babylon. And you're going to see him face to face, eye to eye. He's going to conquer this land. He's going to conquer this city. And so here's Zedekiah, who doesn't want to hear that. So he throws Jeremiah in prison. And here's what happens. This strange story where it's, you know, the subtitle of chapter 32 is Jeremiah buys a field at Anathoth. Remember, he's from Anathoth and he buys a field. Why is this happening? Well, realize the Babylonians, the Chaldeans, right? Same thing. They have taken over the land and Jeremiah knows that they're going to conquer the land. I mean, nothing is going to belong to the Jews. Nothing is going to belong to the people of Israel. It's all going to belong to the Babylonians. And the word of the Lord comes to

Jeremiah and says, your cousin is going to come. His name's Hanamel. He's going to come to you and he's going to want to sell you some property in your hometown. You're going to buy it. And so then what happens is Hanamel, the cousin, shows up and offers him the property and Jeremiah buys it. Why? Because this is a sign. And he even describes, I signed the copy. We had witnesses. We put it in a jar, all this stuff. Why? Because here are the people of Israel. Jeremiah has been telling them again and again, Babylonians are going to win. Simply surrender to Nebuchadnezzar. But at the same time, the fact that he's going to pay 17 shekels of silver for this land indicates that Jeremiah also knows God's going to bring us back. Now, God is not going to bring Jeremiah back. Jeremiah is going to be carted off to Egypt and he's going to die there. But this purchase of the property is a sign that, but God is going to bring you home. And this is the assurance of God's assurance of the people's return. Again, this is bad news because the Babylonians are going to win. They've already conquered the land, but at the same time, God is going to conquer the Babylonians. And I love this because in verse 17, in verse 17, Jeremiah says, Lord, he's talking to the Lord. He says, Lord God, it is you who have made the heavens and the earth by your great power and by your outstretched arm. Nothing is too hard for you who show mercy to thousands, but repay the guilt of fathers, etc. Nothing is too hard for you. And in response, later on in verse 27, 10 verses later, God validates what Jeremiah has says. And God says in verse 27, he says, behold, I am the Lord, the God of all flesh. Is anything too hard for me? Like I'm going, he says, therefore, I'm giving the city into the hands of the Chaldeans and the hand of Nebuchadnezzar, and he shall take it. But ultimately, you'll come back because I am the Lord God and nothing is too hard for me, which is just what a phenomenal, great word for us to be able to say, God, whatever I'm facing, I realize nothing is too hard for you, that you can do all things, like literally, you can do all things, even things that seem absolutely impossible. Now, here's the last word of this before we go to Judith. Not only can God do this, but God delights in this. In fact, in verse 41, verse 41 is absolutely beautiful as it gets to the end of chapter 32. In verse 41, it says, I will rejoice. This is God speaking. I will rejoice in doing them good. I will rejoice in doing them good. And I will plant them in this land in faithfulness with all my heart and all my soul. Sometimes I think, sometimes we can be tempted to think that God resentfully does good for us. He resentfully extends his mercy. He resentfully lifts us up. He resentfully gets us through trouble. But God says, no, I will rejoice in doing them good. And I'll plant them in this land in faithfulness with all my heart and all my soul. Now think about this. For us who are Christians, we realize what is the greatest good that God has ever done for us? He has become one of us in the incarnation. He lived as a human being, fully God, fully man. He suffered in his body. He died and he's carried a cross. He died for us. He descended to the realm of the dead. He ascended to heaven. After the resurrection, he ascended to heaven. He gave up everything. This is what does God do ultimately to do us good? He gives his whole self. He offers himself to the Father for us. So the Father is glorified and this world is saved. And he says, I will rejoice in doing them good, which means apply it to the life of Jesus. And here is God saying, no, actually, I rejoice even in my suffering. I rejoice even in my cross. I rejoice in my death. Why? Because it will save your life. And I rejoice in doing them good, which I just think is just so phenomenal, so incredible. And I think it's a word that we all need to hear because God doesn't resent you for needing your and my needing forgiveness. We need forgiveness so much every single day. God doesn't resent you for needing his forgiveness. He desires to give you his forgiveness and he delights in it, in fact. Okay, so that's Jeremiah for today, Jeremiah 32. We also have Judith 1 and 2. Now, it's called the Book of Judith, but we don't really get introduced to Judith until I think chapter 8. I think it's chapter 8, 7 or 8. I think it's 8. In the meantime, we get set up the context. And the context is, the Book of Judith is unique. It's part of the Deuterocanonical books, right? So part of the second canon. So part of sacred scripture, inspired word of God. But the beginning of Judith, we say, okay, in the 12th year of the reign of Nebuchadnezzar, who ruled over the Assyrians in the great city of Nineveh. Like, wait a second. We're hearing about Nebuchadnezzar. Nebuchadnezzar wasn't the king of the Assyrians, and he didn't live in Nineveh. Nebuchadnezzar was the king of the Babylonians, and he lived in Babylon.
So wait a second, what is going on here? Because we're going to talk about how King Nebuchadnezzar, the king of Assyria, dominated everything. And here's Arphaxad, who is defeated. And here's Holofernes. And all these people, ultimately, we're going to get to Judith. But we think, like, what kind of book is this? Ultimately, it's a book of truth, right? So remember our very first book. We had Genesis and we had Job. Job is part of God's word. And some people say, yeah, Job was a real historical character. And the events of Job's life are really historical events. But also, there are people who say, no, Job wasn't really a real historical character. Job's story tells us truths that are deeper than Job's story, right? And so that doesn't disqualify Job from being God's word. Also, that being the Song of Songs, you know, the Song of Solomon, that whether that's written by Solomon himself or simply here is God's word communicated from someone who took the pen name of Solomon, that doesn't alter the fact that this is still God's word. And so the book of Judith might be something similar to the Song of Solomon, which is not necessarily historical, or the book of Job, which might or might not be historical, but it does convey truth to us. Now, one of the reasons why we can say that pretty confidently is because every single Jew who would have read the book of Judith, they knew that Nebuchadnezzar was the king of Babylon, not the king of Assyria. And in the very first verse, it makes it very clear that they're saying Nebuchadnezzar ruled over the Assyrians in the great city of Nineveh. And so they're setting the stage for saying, okay, this is not necessarily a historical book. We're going to teach you the truth. So teach you the truth through this story, the truth of God, the truth of who we are, the truth of how God fights for us, and the truth of just some really incredible things. And so basically, you can subscribe to the idea that while the book of Judith is true, 100% true, it might not be historically, literally true, right? But it's telling us the truth, just like Job told us the truth, just like the Song of Songs tells us the truth. And what do we have in this? We have chapters 1 and 2 and going on about how Nebuchadnezzar was just a bad dude. That even if he didn't really live in Assyria, but was in Babylon, this Nebuchadnezzar in the book of Judith is not great. In fact, he wants to, in his vengeance, in his revenge for people disobeying him, he's going to absolutely destroy everyone. And not only that, we also have Holofernes. And however you want to say Holofernes, I'm going to say it like that because I've heard Holofernes, but how it scrolls off my tongue is Holofernes, and we're going to stick with it for the rest of the book. The Holofernes is, he is willing to do exactly what Nebuchadnezzar has asked him to do. I heard in other descriptions that Holofernes is quite the sycophant, right? So the person who is just kind of another way to say it is brown noser. We'll leave it at that. And he's doing exactly what Nebuchadnezzar has asked him to do, which is just destroy his enemies. And we're going to see how he does that. We're also going to see why Judith is so incredibly important as we get through this book of Judith. So, gosh, you guys, let's keep praying. Keep letting God's word transform our hearts. I am praying for you. Please pray for me. My name is Father Mike. I cannot wait to see you tomorrow. God bless.

0: That was day 246 of Bible in a Year with Father Mike Schmitz. Did you know there are short videos of encouragement and teaching available on the Ascension Presents YouTube channel? Here are a couple examples.
1: Too often we come before God and we present the part of our heart before God that we think he would be happy with. Too often we come before God and we give him the face, right? The face that we think he prefers. But it's a false prayer. It's a false heart. It's a false face. It's a false self. God doesn't love that version of your heart. He doesn't love that version of your face. He doesn't love that version of yourself because that version doesn't exist. It's not real. He loves your actual heart. He loves your actual face. He loves your actual self. And so because of that, we have to come before him with our actual heart, with our true face, with our true self. And so if I look at the litany of humility and I can't pray it, and or I don't even want to pray it, or don't even want to pray it, be honest. God, I'm afraid. I'm afraid that if I ask for humility, you're going to give it to me. God, I'm afraid that if I pray this prayer, that you're going to take everything away from me. Tell him that, reveal that to him, entrust that. I mean, he already knows, right? But when we pray in that honest way, we're entrusting that to him.
2: But the beautiful example for a child to see mom and dad going to confession, like it's not just something you do once and you graduate from it, you never go again. We're constantly, as human persons, rupturing and repairing. We're constantly making mistakes, having to say, I'm

0: sorry, which for some reason is such a hard thing to say.
1: The bitter taste in the mouth.
0: To spouses, to coworkers, to friends.
2: It's called pride.
0: To God, to say I'm sorry can be so difficult. But it the necessary like healing we really long for. We long for the repair. We long to be back in right relationship with God, with one another. And so for a child to see mom and dad aren't perfect either. Like they say I'm sorry to each other. See mom and dad walking into the confessional.
1: We apologize to our kids. They see us say sorry to them.
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3: 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Father Mike reminds us that without sin, we would never know the true goodness of mercy.
5: Hi, my name is Father Mike Schmitz, and you're listening to the Catechism in a Year, where we encounter God's plan of sheer goodness for us, revealed in Scripture and passed down through the tradition of the Catholic faith. The Catechism in a Year is provided by Ascension, who produced and funded this program. In 365 days, we'll read through the Catechism of the Catholic Church, discovering our identity in God's family as we journey together toward our heavenly home. Today is day 246. I have that song, I think, for the last number of days. Whenever I say today, I think, today is going to be the day, going to make it back to you. Oh my gosh. So I apologize twice. One is for making that reference again. Secondly, for kind of singing. Today, 246, reading paragraphs 1846 to 1853. We're talking about sin today, actually, for the next 3 days. Talking about sin from day 246 to 248. We're going to talk about what is not just the nature of sin and what sins are. That's good. We need to know those things. But also, this Article 8 on sin is the first half of it. The first part of it is called mercy and sin. And so one of the things we realize is we can't really understand mercy until we understand sin. We can't really understand really what it is to be forgiven until we really grasp what it is we're forgiven of. Does that make sense? And so, yes, the church we have to take this time in these next couple of days to investigate deeply what the mystery of iniquity, right? The mystery of sin, the mystery of our own brokenness. So today we're looking at not only mercy and sin, we're also looking at the definition of sin. I'll read the catechism's definitions because I have to. I'm obligated to do that, obviously, because it's so important. I'm just teasing. But also, I'm going to give my own definitions of sin, which you've heard 1,000 times. You know, one of the things we oftentimes do, or maybe I oftentimes do, is here's my own kind of my take on this deep and complicated and very complex issue. And then we realize, oh, here's the catechism. Here's the church that has thought deeply through this. The catechism, the church that has processed this and doesn't just have like my own particular narrow definition of something, but has a comprehensive definition. I'd love that. Paragraph 1849 to 1851, we'll talk about the definition of sin. And then lastly, we'll conclude today with looking at the different kinds of sins. And so, you know, talk about all those things today. Let's launch into today talking about mercy and sin, talking about definition of sin and kinds of sin, by calling upon the Lord who conquers sin, the Lord who conquers death, the one who conquers all those things that conquer us. We call upon our Father In Jesus' name, Father in heaven, we pray to you. We ask that you please receive our thanksgiving, receive our praise today. And Father, we also ask that in the name of your Son, Jesus Christ, we ask that you please grant us a heart that's open, you know, a mind that's open. Grant us that gift of docility that you can teach us, and we can not just hear your words, hear the words of your teaching, but also to receive them. Help us to truly receive what it is you want to reveal to us today. The mystery of mercy and the mystery of iniquity, the mystery of sin. Let us in our hearts be convicted by sin, and let us in our hearts be convicted by your mercy. We ask all of this in the mighty name of Jesus Christ, our Lord. Amen. In the name of the Father, and of the Son, and of the Holy Spirit. Amen. Today is day 246. We're reading paragraphs 1846 to 1853. Article 8, Sin, Mercy and Sin. The gospel is the revelation in Jesus Christ of God's mercy to sinners. The angel announced to Joseph, "You shall call his name Jesus, for he will save his people from their sins." The same is true of the Eucharist, the sacrament of redemption. Jesus said, "This is my blood of the covenant, which is poured out for many for the forgiveness of sins." St. Augustine stated, "God created us without us, but he did not will to save us without us." To receive his mercy, we must admit our faults. If we say we have no sin, we deceive ourselves, and the truth is not in us. If we confess our sins, he is faithful and just, and will forgive our sins and cleanse us from all unrighteousness. St. Paul affirms, "Where sin increased, grace abounded all the more." But to do its work, grace must uncover sin so as to convert our hearts and bestow on us righteousness to eternal life through Jesus Christ our Lord. Like a physician who probes the wound before treating it, God, by his word and by his spirit, casts a living light on sin. St. John Paul II wrote, "Conversion requires convincing of sin. It includes the interior judgment of conscience, and this, being a proof of the action of the Spirit of truth in man's inmost being, becomes at the same time the start of a new grant of grace and love. Receive the Holy Spirit." Thus, in this convincing concerning sin, we discover a double gift, the gift of the truth of conscience and the gift of the certainty of redemption. The Spirit of truth is the consoler. The definition of sin. Sin is an offense against reason, truth, and right conscience. It is failure in genuine love for God and neighbor caused by a perverse attachment to certain goods. It wounds the nature of man and injures human solidarity. It has been defined as an utterance, a deed, or a desire contrary to the eternal law. Sin is an offense against God. Against you, you alone have I sinned and done what is evil in your sight. Sin sets itself against God's love for us and turns our hearts away from it. Like the first sin, it is disobedience, a revolt against God through the will to become like gods, knowing and determining good and evil. Sin is thus love of oneself even to contempt of God. In this proud self-exaltation, sin is diametrically opposed to the obedience of Jesus, which achieves our salvation. It is precisely in the Passion, when the mercy of Christ is about to vanquish it, that sin most clearly manifests its violence and its many forms. Unbelief, murderous hatred, shunning and mockery by the leaders and the people, Pilate's cowardice and the cruelty of the soldiers, Judas's betrayal so bitter to Jesus, Peter's denial, and the disciples' flight. However, at the very hour of darkness, the hour of the prince of this world, the sacrifice of Christ secretly becomes the source from which the forgiveness of our sins will pour forth inexhaustibly. The different kinds of sins. There are a great many kinds of sins. Scripture provides several lists of them. The letter to the Galatians contrasts the works of the flesh with the fruit of the Spirit. St. Paul writes, "Now the works of the flesh are plain: fornication, impurity, licentiousness, idolatry, sorcery, enmity, strife, jealousy, anger, selfishness, dissension, factions, envy, drunkenness, carousing, and the like. I warn you, as I warned you before, that those who do such things shall not inherit the kingdom of God." Sins can be distinguished according to their objects, as can every human act, or according to the virtues they oppose by excess or defect, or according to the commandments they violate. they can also be classed according to whether they concern God, neighbor, or oneself. They can be divided into spiritual and carnal sins, or again, as sins in thought, word, deed, or omission. The root of sin is in the heart of man, in his free will, according to the teaching of the Lord, who said, "For out of the heart come evil thoughts, murder, adultery, fornication, theft, false witness, slander. These are what defile a man. But in the heart also resides charity, the source of the good and pure works, which sin wounds." All right, there we have it. Paragraphs 1846 to 1853, talking about sin. I love the fact, and I mentioned this a little bit at the beginning, I love the fact that the church begins talking about Article 8, sin, which we'll keep talking about for the next 2 days after this, by talking about mercy. And just even what it says, here is the gospel. It says this, 1846, "The gospel is the revelation in Jesus Christ of God's mercy to sinners." I just pause on that for 1 second. I mean, it's not the totality of the gospel, but to realize the good news. What is the good news? The good news is the revelation in Jesus Christ of God's mercy to sinners. What is required for the good news to be good? Here's the important thing. What is required for the good news to be good? It's not just news. It's not bad news. It is the good news. What is required for that? Well, if you heard, I mean, I've heard this example before. If you were told that, hey, congratulations, today you get to go into the hospital and have a heart transplant, that would not be good news probably for most people listening to this right now. That would be really inconvenient. That would be painful. That would be a loss in so many ways. But if you knew that you had a heart in your chest that was not working, if you knew that you've been waiting for however long, for days, weeks, months, years, for a compatible heart donor, essentially, and you've been desperate for this, you knew, because you knew that your heart had failed. You knew that you could not go on living with the heart in your chest. And then you got the call that said, hey, get to the hospital as soon as possible. We have a heart for you. We have a heart transplant. That's good news. So we can't actually have the good news. The good news itself, right, of God's mercy to sinners is not good news unless we realize, oh, I'm a sinner. And this is why this is so important. This is one of the reasons why when we talk about original sin, I think in our culture, we have forgotten the reality of original sin. And because we've forgotten the reality of original sin, that fact that every one of us is born into a broken relationship with God, with other people, with ourselves, because we've forgotten that, the mercy of God is like, oh, that's neat, I guess. The gospel of God's merciful love to sinners is lost on us because we're not that desperate heart patient, right? We're not that desperate person awaiting a heart transplant. We're people who are fine. I'm okay. I don't have this felt need for mercy. I don't have this felt need for forgiveness. I don't have this felt need for God. Because why? Because you know what, you guys, I'm fine. But if we pay attention to this, if we pay attention to this article today, tomorrow, the next day, we pay attention to the reality of our lives, again, that every one of us is born into this world with a broken relationship with God, with other people, and with ourselves, and then we live out of that, right? We continue to break it. We continue to break our relationship with God, with other people, and with ourselves. Then we realize, oh my goodness, Lord, I need this good news. I need this good news to be absolutely true. Remember, second line in paragraph 1846, it says the very beginning of the gospel, the angel announced to Joseph, "You shall call his name Jesus, for he will save his people from their sins." And even the heart of the Eucharist, while so many of us, we love the Eucharist because this is truly Jesus Christ, body, blood, soul, and divinity. This is him itself. You know, he himself at the Mass, amazing. But the Eucharist is the sacrament of redemption. Jesus saying, "This is the blood of the covenant, which is poured out for many for the forgiveness of sins." And this is just so important because if we're going to receive God's mercy, we have to admit our faults. If we're going to receive God's mercy, we have to admit the fact I need mercy. And again, I just want to pause. I know it feels to you like I'm beating a dead horse right now, but man, this is so necessary. Because if the gift is a burden and that's all it is, if the gift is just perceived as a burden, hey, you got to go into the hospital today, get a heart transplant. Okay, I guess. Well, then the joy, the gratitude, the amazing good news of God's mercy is lost. But when you and I realize I am dead in the water,

I'm not good, and I'm not good enough. God is good. And Jesus Christ's sacrifice, that's enough. Now, what I have to do is I have to admit my fault and realize that I need him. But also, what a great gift. Also, what a great gift. I like a lot of St. Augustine's quotes, but paragraph 1847, that's one of my top all-time favorites. God created us without us, but he did not will to save us without us. Isn't that great? So God created us without your permission, but he will not save you without your permission, without your cooperation. And that's why we need to admit our sins and acknowledge our need for God. Okay, so hopefully this, I don't know, again, dead horse beating it, I'm not sure. But I just really believe that for the next, well, for the rest of our lives, we can be filled with gratitude because, yeah, I was lost and I've been found. That's why they wrote that song, Amazing Grace, that saved a wretch like me. Yeah, so good. Okay, let's move on. The definition of sin, as I mentioned. Okay, definition of sin, 1849 to 1851. Sin is what? Sin's an offense against reason. I think that's remarkable that the church begins by saying not just an offense against God, but sin is an offense against reason. This doesn't make sense. This is the truth, and I've worked against the truth. It's a sin against right conscience. I love this. It's failure in genuine love for God and neighbor caused by a perverse attachment to certain goods. What does that mean? Okay, well, we recognize that a lot of times when it comes to when we've chosen sin, it's we've traded the ultimate thing, that be God himself, or a penultimate thing, like a love of neighbor, for a non-ultimate thing. Father, give us an example. Great. Thanks for asking, Camper. Here's an example out of the Bible would be, remember Jacob and Esau? So here is Jacob. He's a homebody. Here's Esau. He's the one who goes out into the woods. He hunts and whatnot. And here's Jacob. Jacob made some red stuff. If you remember the book of Genesis, you remember the red stuff, the red porridge, the stew, whatever it was that Jacob had made back at the ranch. And here's Esau, and he's coming in from hunting, and he's hungry, and he says, give me some of that red stuff. And Jacob says, okay, I'll give it to you if you give me your birthright. Esau says, I don't care about the birthright. You can have it. Give me some of the red stuff. And so he trades his birthright for the red stuff. This is a biblical example of what you and I do when it comes to sin. So I'm called to love God. But you know what I really want to do is I want to do what I want to do. And so I'm attached to my own stuff. So I trade in the great thing, the ultimate thing, for a non-ultimate thing. So every time you and I lie, what we're doing is we're trading in the truth that's connected to God himself for the convenience of the lie, of getting out of the truth. Every time you and I give into the sin of gossip, we are trading, taking care of our neighbor, that honor that belongs to our neighbor just because they have dignity as a human being, for the momentary pleasure of having that piece of information that gets people interested in us, or that gets people to pay attention to us, or that we just kind of get that pleasure of sharing this detail. So every time we sin, there's an attachment. And I love how it says a perverse attachment to certain goods, because, you know, we're called to have some kind of attachment. We can be attached to good things of this world, but a perverse attachment doesn't order them rightly, in the sense that God always needs to be the ultimate, right? And then so love of God, ultimate, penultimate, love of neighbor. And true love, remember, is willing the good of the other. And yet we can sometimes have this perverse attachment to certain goods that then causes us to choose ourselves over God, causes us to choose a thing over others. And so I love the fact that it goes on to say that sin wounds the nature of man and injures human solidarity. That when we sin, we become less human. It wounds our very nature. We're made for goodness, truth, life, beauty. We're made for all these good things. You're made for joy. And every time we sin, it wounds that being made for truth and beauty and love and joy. And also injures human solidarity. I mean, think about even using the example of gossip. You can be the person who someone shares a piece of gossip with. You can be the person someone, you know, kind of confides in when it comes to gossip. And that's okay. That's great. You're being united. Well, at the same time, you realize that now I'm not actually being united with this person, because I know now that they're the kind of person who will talk about me behind my back as well. It wounds and injures human solidarity. And so sin has been defined as an utterance, again, something we've said, a deed, something we've done,

0: or a desire contrary to the eternal law. And that's so good, because remember, it's not just in my actions, also in my words, and also in the desires that I feed. 1850 highlights that sin is an offense against God. I think sometimes it's very helpful for us to be reminded that, I remember as a kid thinking, how can something be a sin? No one got hurt. And then wondering, how do I defend that? You know, if no one got hurt, how can that be a sin? And we realize that every sin, the measure of a sin is not, did someone get hurt? But the measure of a sin is, did I violate God's law? Did I work against what God has revealed to me that he wants me to do? Sin sets itself against God's love for us and turns our hearts away from it. At the heart of it, it says here, like the first sin, it is disobedience, revolt against God. That's one of the reasons why the definition I offer in the complex definitions from 1849 to 1851, my definition, you already know it, you've heard it 1,000 times, is when I turn to God and say, God, I know what you want. I don't care. I want what I want. So like the first sin, all sins are disobedience, a revolt against God. So sin is thus, it says here in 1850, love of oneself, even to contempt of God. Man, I don't know if you ever heard it put that way. Love of oneself, even to contempt of God. When I say, God, I know what you want, but I want what I want. In other words, contempt of God. In this proud self-exaltation, sin is diametrically opposed to the obedience of Jesus. What did Jesus do? In all things, Jesus was obedient. He was obedient to his mother and father on earth. He was also obedient to his Father in heaven. And sin is diametrically opposed to the obedience of Jesus. And paragraph 1851 highlights, it is precisely in the passion, when the mercy of Christ is about to vanquish it, that sin most clearly manifests its violence and its many forms. So realize that here is Jesus. How does he vanquish sin? Through obedience. How does he conquer sin? Through obedience to his Father. It's remarkable. And in that moment, all of these ways that sin can manifest itself are revealed. I love this. These lists are helpful for me because they become the mirror, right? They become those examination of conscience, unbelief, murderous hatred, shunning and mockery by the leaders and the people, Pilate's cowardice and the cruelty of the soldiers, Judas's betrayal, so bitter to Jesus, Peter's denial and the disciples' flight. And these are all things that we know happened at the Passion. But when I had to see them listed out like this, it just, again, it convicts and says, okay, Lord, where is their unbelief in my heart? Where is their murderous hatred in my heart? Where is their shunning or mockery or cowardice? And yet, in that moment, in the very hour of darkness, the sacrifice of Jesus Christ secretly becomes the source from which the forgiveness of our sins will pour forth inexhaustibly. Last two things. I know it's a little long, but these last two things here, that there are a lot of lists of sins in the Bible. We have one from Galatians. Later on, we have the list of that Jesus himself offers. And there are things like, you know, fornication, impurity, licentiousness, idolatry, sorcery, enmity, strife, jealousy, anger, selfishness, dissension, factions, envy, drunkenness, carousing, and the like. What we get to ask ourselves is the question, do I consider all of those to be sins? I mean, just to be able to put that to yourself. Do I consider jealousy or selfishness or envy or drunkenness? Do I consider those to be sins that if I engage in them, I am omitting myself from God's kingdom? Or here's Jesus's list. From out of the heart, he says, come evil thoughts, murder, adultery, fornication, theft, false witness, slander. There's just a few in that small list, that short list. What I get to do is I get to ask, do I believe, right? Remember a couple days ago, we talked about the difference between simply agreeing and actually having faith. That agreeing, okay, give me an example of idolatry that would lead to hell. Give me an example of fornication that is always going to lead to death, right? Evil thoughts. How about that? That so that I can agree with you. Versus, okay, faith says, yep, the scripture highlights this, that these are violations of God's will. These are violations of God's law. These are violations of what God wants. And so I have faith. I trust you, God. I trust that I have to do everything I can in my power and live by the Spirit so that I can avoid these sins and avoid hell, to avoid eternal death. I think there's something so powerful about, okay, I've gotten to the place where I might need to know what licentiousness is. Like, I might ask the question to be able to ask, okay, just for clarity's sake, not because I need to be convinced of this, but I just need to know what this is so I can apply it to my life, to move from the place of prove it to me so I can agree to the place of explain it to me and I trust you. Does that make sense? And I think that there's something really good about looking at these different kinds of sins, because they, some of them, again, are in thought, some of them are in word, some of them are in deed, and some of them are in omission. But the root of sin is in the heart of, in our hearts, in our free will. And so we realize that we need our Lord into our hearts, because yes, from our hearts come these wounds, come these sins. But the last line here in paragraph 1853 is, but in the heart also resides charity, the source of the good and pure works which sin wounds. So your heart is good, just broken. And my heart is good, just broken. And from my heart comes all these sins, but also from my heart comes love. You guys, I am praying for you. Please pray for me. My name is Father Mike. I cannot wait to see you tomorrow. God bless.
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6: California is giving us a very disturbing warning about where the expansion of assisted suicide leads. According to the state's latest report, assisted suicide deaths increased 11% just from 2024 to 2025, reaching more than 1,200 reported deaths. But the real numbers may be significantly higher because California has repeatedly undercounted these deaths. In fact, hundreds of prescriptions were distributed to patients whose ultimate outcomes remained totally unknown. We need to ask why we're expanding access to assisted suicide at a time when so many people are struggling with depression, despair, and mental health challenges. Our answer should be compassion, treatment, hope, not killing innocent people.
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8: Ever wonder how we should pray? I'd like to offer just one. Don't make prayer your work, make work your prayer. In other words, one's faithfulness to their daily duties of state and life and vocation, while at home and at their place of employment, can be offered as a pleasing sacrifice to God when done lovingly, faithfully, and well. It all boils down to the virtue of diligence, doesn't it? Do what you're supposed to do, when you're supposed to do it, in the way it's supposed to be done.
9: This is Father Bart Tollison. We pray to have a conversation with Jesus, our Lord and Savior, to get to know him better and to listen to his voice. In my experience as a priest, prayer is so important. God always answers our prayer

0: Hello and welcome to Catholic Answers Live. I am Cy Kellett, your host, Tom Nash, our guest this hour, and we're going to talk about the Mass. Tom Nash, of course, a very, very fine theologian, author of several books, including one on the Rosary, and one on the Mass itself. And you know why we give you these Mass topics all the time? Because we're always like, wow, Tom did really good with that. We've really learned a lot about the Mass, so we invite you to do it.
1: Well, praise God, I've written a good deal about the book, The Biblical Roots of the Mass, also one on the Church, and as you mentioned, 20 Answers to the Rosary. So, hey, the Mass, the sacrifice of the Mass is the source and summit of the whole Christian life, as the Catechism reaffirms, and that's why we have our Sunday obligation, as Catechism 2042 affirms.
0: 888-318-7884, so people can call and ask you whatever they want about the Mass.
1: Sure.
0: That's okay?
1: God help me, yes.
0: Seriously? Yeah. Anything they want to ask about the Mass. 888-318-7884. Why are you looking nervous?
1: I was thinking of a certain line from a certain movie where it says, ask me the question, Bridge Keeper, I'm not afraid. And I'll do my best.
0: 888-318-7884. I beg your pardon, Tom. All right, so I got a Mass question for you to get started. We'll prime the pump a little bit while folks are dialing to ask their questions about the Catholic Mass. By the way, you can ask a question. You don't have to be Catholic, you can be Catholic. Anybody can ask a question. You can have the most introductory basic question, like if you called and said, "I'd never been to Mass. What is the Mass?" That'd be fine. Or you could call and ask something about the Ambrosian Rite, and that would be fine as well. Whatever level you're at, you're welcome to call. 888-318-7884.
1: I must confess I'm not an expert on the Ambrosian Rite, but I can tell you that it is valid, and it is
0: named after St. Ambrose.
1: It is one of the rites recognized by the Church.
0: Tom's but
1: getting into the weeds on that one.
0: Only calls on the Ambrosian right today, 888-318-7884. All right, look,
1: yes,
0: there's a lot of things that look exactly or very close to the Catholic Mass. Mm. Like there's Lutheran liturgies, there's Anglican liturgies. I'll just leave it there with those. I know there are others as well, but I'm not talking about the Orthodox. I'm talking among Protestants.
1: Sure.
0: They're very high church. They seem to have all the good stuff that the Catholic Mass has. So why can't I go to one of those, say a high church Lutheran or Anglican service, and say that's valid? I can receive communion here.
1: Okay. Well, they're not in full communion. That's one reason. Even our Orthodox brothers and sisters who have a valid Mass, we'll get to that in a moment. But regarding the word valid, the Church uses the term valid to refer to whether the sacrifice of the Mass has been validly consecrated and offered. The Church uses the term Sunday obligation to refer to our obligation as Catholics, you know, to participate in Sunday Mass at a Catholic parish or chapel in full communion with the Vicar of Christ, you know, the Pope. Catechism 2042 covers that. And let's consider a little more closely what constitutes a valid consecration offering of the sacrifice of the Mass. You need a validly ordained priest, who intends what the Church intends in celebrating or offering the sacrifice of the Eucharist, which is also more commonly known as the sacrifice of the Mass. Because Anglicans and Episcopalians do not have valid orders, they cannot offer a valid Mass. Regarding the invalid nature of Anglican or Episcopalian orders, Pope Leo XIII addressed this matter in his 1896 bull Apostolicae Curae, which reaffirmed the Church's long-standing position, basically because of our Anglican and Episcopalian brothers and sisters' deficient understanding of the Eucharist, as well as the related issue of valid apostolic succession, that you have to have valid, going back to the apostles, your bishops have valid succession, because I can intend what the Church does, Cy, but if I'm not an ordained priest, you know, consecrated by a bishop, a validly ordained bishop who goes back, you know, traces his

0: his own ordination back to the early church, well, then, despite what I intend, I can't do it. So you need to have valid orders. You need to do what the church intends. Now, in addition, our High Church Lutheran friends, specifically our Missouri Synod Lutheran friends, do not even believe that the Mass is a sacrifice. That is the sacramental representation and offering anew of the one sacrifice of our Lord Jesus Christ on Calvary, which culminated in everlasting glory in the heavenly sanctuary at his ascension. I've covered this in great detail in various areas, including my book, but very accessible, free of charge for our listeners. Just put Nash and Mass and sacrifice and ascension. You'll find some good essays in that regard. Also, our Lutheran friends have a related deficient understanding of the Eucharist, which also contributes to their invalidity of their Eucharist, in that they do not believe in the dogma of transubstantiation. That is, they don't believe that the substance of the bread and wine are transubstantiated into our Lord's glorified body, blood, soul, and divinity. Rather, Martin Luther believed in consubstantiation, which the substance of the bread and wine remains unchanged, and that Christ's body and blood are present in and under, as you put it, quote, in and under the elements of bread and wine. Now, regarding our Sunday Mass obligation, this is covered also not just in CCC Catechism 2042, Catechism of the Catholic Church 2042, but also in the Code of Canon Law, Canons 1246 to 1248. In addition, in Canon 844, the Church's Code and Canon Law, the Church stipulates in Section 2, whenever necessity requires it or true spiritual advantage suggests it, and provided that the danger of error or of indifferentism, that is religious indifferentism, is avoided, the Christian faithful for whom it is physically or morally impossible to approach a Catholic minister are permitted to receive the sacraments of penance, Eucharist, and anointing of the sick from non-Catholic ministers in whose churches these sacraments are valid. That would basically mean but receiving
1: physically impossible. I just want to
0: physically, and we'll get like, geographically.
1: Just,
0: yeah,
1: like, yeah, not just like it's impossible. I can't get along with that guy. It's yeah, kind of, you just can't physically get to a Catholic church.
0: Exactly. Very okay. Good. And I'll further on that in a second. That would basically mean receiving it from our Eastern Orthodox brothers and sisters priests. Although, generally speaking, Eastern Orthodox priests, bishops are opposed to giving the Eucharist to non-Eastern Orthodox Christians. It could also be schismatic priests like the old Catholics who have valid succession but unfortunately remain not in full communion with the church. But the likelihood, getting to your good point about physically impossible, recognizing that, but the likelihood you'll be in a geographical area, Si, in which Eastern Orthodox priests or old Catholic priests are available and not Catholic priests, given the universality of the church, geographically, otherwise, that is a very unlikely scenario.
1: Yeah, yeah. Again, whatever question you've got about the Mass, 888-318-7884. I see already four lines full. I've read some of the questions. They're really good. So I'm just going to go to the break real quick, get the break out of the way, and we will dig right into questions right after this with Tom Nash on Catholic Answers Live.
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1: Welcome back, Catholic Answers Live. This is exciting. All the phones lighting up, except for one. There's one being held for you, 888-318-7884. All the phones lighting up with questions about the Mass. How exciting. Nathan in Illinois. Nathan, you are numero uno today. What, you got a question about the Mass for us?
6: Yeah, I do. Hello, guys.
1: Hi, Nathan.
0: Hey,
6: good
0: Nathan.
6: Good afternoon.
0: God bless you.
6: God bless you. Thank you. I'm going through OCIA right now with my daughter, both of us.
1: Congratulations.
6: And,
1: yes.

0: Thank you. And, you know, I've been attending Mass for a couple of years now. Every now and then I find myself still trying to get some of the format down mm-hmm. of the order of Mass. And one thing specifically that I'm still unsure about is there's something that happens, I believe it's normally during the third gospel, right before the homily, where once that's beginning to be read, I can't tell if we're making the sign of the cross or we're just rubbing it, but it seems we touch our head, our chin, and then our chest at some point.
1: You're in the ballpark.
0: That. And
1: you're close. You're close.
0: And I'm just curious as to exactly what's going on there and what the meaning is behind it.
1: Well, Tom's going to tell you, but who's ever hitting their chin is missing. They're 2 inches off. It's supposed to be the lips. So
0: okay.
1: I don't know. Don't watch that person. They don't know how to do Mass right. So forehead, lips, and chest is what we're talking about. Go ahead, Tom.
2: Yes, sir. And God bless you and your daughter and your journey in OCIA. Here we see that the church is directing, because the gospel and Jesus Christ being the fullness of revelation, the Word became flesh and the Word is God. The Word was God and the Word is God. That's why we stand at the gospel, and that in recognition of the importance of the gospel, the church directs us in meditating and being aware of that basically, and on our directs us to make it the triple sign of the cross on our forehead, on our lips, and on our heart, as Cy was saying, because in that process, we are saying, may the Lord be on our minds, on our lips, you know, speaking faithfully, reverently, and in our hearts. So this is how, with the words of the Mass, are coupled with gestures that help us to further realize the importance of the gospel in this case, and to be all the more attentive and desirous to listen and to also live as Christians. So that's what that basically is in a nutshell.
1: What do you think, Nathan?
0: Yeah, that's great. I just wasn't exactly sure what was happening there, and I just wanted kind of a solidified answer.
1: I love that you called and asked. Thank you very much. Because I, especially for those of us like Tom and I who grew up in the faith, you forget how many things there are in the Mass. And it's like, what are we doing now?
0: Yes.
1: So, yeah. So call anytime you want. In the meantime, as you're going through OCIA, we have a thing called the Big Book of Catholic Answers. I'd be happy to send you a copy if you think it'd help.
0: That would be great. I appreciate that. I'll share it with my daughter.
1: All right, hang on. Give us an address there in Illinois, and we will send it off to you. The number here, 888-318-7884. Whether you're advanced or a beginner, whether you're Catholic or not a Catholic, if you've got a question about the Catholic Mass, we've got Tom Nash here to answer that question, going now to Lincoln, Nebraska. Derek is in Lincoln, Nebraska, probably listening on Spirit Catholic Radio, you know, because he is in Lincoln. Glad to have you here, Derek. Go ahead with your question.
3: Oh, yes. As the previous caller, I'm starting OCIA next month. And
2: praise God.
1: Wow.
3: Yeah.
1: Congratulations.
3: Thank you. The parish I attend, like very occasionally they'll use incense. And then I've attended two or three other parishes in the past couple years, and they use it more frequently. But one doesn't use it. The cathedral doesn't use it at all that I've seen. One of them uses it like every Mass. But the one I attend just uses it very occasionally. What is the incense for or symbolize, and why do some parishes practice it differently, you know, or use it differently?
1: Well, I can answer the second part. We do that to confuse newcomers.
2: But
1: I'll let Tom answer the first, but go ahead, Tom.
2: By the way, for Nathan, our previous caller, that it's general instruction of the Roman Missal 134, number 134, has the thing about making the sign of the cross, just as a further affirmation. Regarding incense, you know, this goes back to the Old Testament, Derek, where when they offered in the Old Covenant sacrifices, that this was like a sweet-smelling oblation. This was like to carry the prayers, to carry the sacrifice to God in heaven, very symbolic gesture. And so we are rooted, of course, the fulfillment of the Old Covenant priesthood is in Christ and the order of Melchizedek, right? And so that we also take some of the gestures that existed in the Old Covenant and incorporate them in the New Covenant. Now, you'll see typically, I would imagine, at a high Mass at the cathedral in the Diocese of Lincoln, Nebraska, that you would see the use of incense. It is oftentimes optional. I think it's another case where we talk about making the triple sign of the cross, that the use of incense is to further draw our attentions through our five senses as human persons to the solemnity, to the majesty, to indeed the majesty of the Mass, and just that we are in another world, that heaven and earth are becoming one. Thy kingdom come, thy will be done on earth as it is in heaven. As I like to say, nowhere more profoundly are those words of the Lord's Prayer fulfilled than in the Mass. So there's a there is latitude for priests to do so. You'll typically, definitely see it, you know, at like Easter Vigil, things like that. But it's not obligatory, and because it's optional, you might see a variation.
3: I see. Yeah, sounds good. Just to follow up quick,
2: sure.
3: I thought the old covenant is like gone, abolished, you know, Jesus fulfilled the covenant. Why is there still actions taken and that were used in the old covenant?
2: Yeah, that's a good question. And I would say this, is that it's not that the actions have no, Christ fulfills, whether we're talking Yom Kippur, Day of Atonement, Passover, right? Or Melchizedek, among others, that these are all fulfilled in our Lord Jesus Christ. So because, I mean, you're talking about priestly actions, that these are things and that can appeal to our senses. It's not that, again, it would say, I would use the word not revoked but fulfilled in the new covenant, but more to the point that the gestures still have validity in terms of helping us understand what is going on at the Mass. And, for example, the incense is to help draw our attention that we, you know, as it says in Eucharistic prayer number one, that the priest prayers that may the angel of God take this to your heavenly altar. Now, it's not, we already recognize that the Mass has been validly consecrated, but our participation in that Mass, our participation in that renewed offering anew of that one sacrifice could be or not, you know, worthy, depending on, I mean, if priest did it and he's in schism and deliberately and knowingly, then he'd be in big trouble in terms of his participation. But the things like incense and other things like that, you know, that still has a legitimacy in the new covenant relative to the offering of the perfect sacrifice of Christ, similar to the offering of lambs and bulls and goats in the old covenant, so that we can see that priestly gestures have legitimacy and value, even though, you know, because they correspond to whatever one's offering, new covenant, old covenant, or new covenant, and so that they still have value in the new covenant and how we offer the perfect sacrifice of Christ, even though that old covenant where we saw them introduced has been fulfilled in Christ. So there's a perennial value in terms of priestly gestures that carries over.
3: All right. Yeah, very interesting. Makes sense. I wish they would use it like every Mass, because I think it's pretty cool. And
1: yeah, you know, so funny, because some people are like, oh, please, no incense. They get they just don't like it.
2: And strong odor. And maybe just share that in charity with your priest friends. Just say, hey, how about a little more often, if not every Mass? Maybe, you know, raise that issue, and it's worthwhile,
3: sure.
2: Brother.
3: Sure.
1: Hey, as you go through our OCIA, I almost said RCIA. That's a sin if you say that.
2: Stop it.
1: So Tom always tells me to stop it. Call again, Derek. But in the meantime, if you'd like the Big Book of Catholic Answers, as you are going through your inquiry about the Catholic Church, we'd be happy to send it to you. Just give us an address and we'll send it off there to Lincoln, Nebraska. The number again, there's going to be one line open here, 888-318-7884, if you got a question about the Mass. But let's head off to Toledo, Ohio. Carol in Toledo. Carol, welcome. You got a question for Tom?
4: Hi.
1: Hi.
4: I sure do, but you folks are sounding real good today. Come in loud and clear.
2: Oh. Praise God.
1: Wait, are we usually fuzzy? Like, what usually happens there in Toledo? Carol, we can get this fixed.
4: There's a lot of neighborhood noise, you know.
1: Oh, all right. All right. Well, I'm glad we're coming in clear today.
2: Holy Toledo.
4: Right. I have a question about my neighbor. He is fairly newly Catholic. I am a cradle Catholic.
1: Okay.
4: And I've never run across this before. He went to Mass He received communion.

0: started to walk away, hands folded. The priest touched his elbow, and he turned, and the priest gave him another host.
1: Hmm.
0: What should have been done?
1: Yes.
0: I don't have an answer.
1: Carol,
2: do you know why he did that? Does he have any sense of why the priest did that?
0: I didn't ask.
2: Yeah, okay.
1: Carol, I'm curious, did the first host that he gave, did he consume that host, or did he hold it in his hand? Did he consume that first host?
0: He didn't tell me, but I'm thinking he probably consumed it.
1: Okay, so you weren't there. You're getting this from his sharing with you what he experienced. Is that correct?
0: Yes.
1: Okay.
0: Yes.
1: I suspect, and I don't know, and I would sound that might sound a little irregular, that perhaps he has a loved one or friend, or maybe serves as an extraordinary minister, otherwise extraordinary minister of Holy Communion, that he was taking the second host to someone in need, such as at a hospital. In that case, usually after the communion time is over, people come forward, extraordinary ministers of Holy Communion, and the priest, celebrant, offering Mass, will give them a host or hosts, in, and they put it in what is known as a pyx, right, which a container. Now, perhaps he had that, and I suspect that's what it was given. And if that were the case, then he should have immediately put it in there, although it would be better to do it after as opposed to maybe interrupting the communion line. But I suspect that's what's going on. You can check with him further, but I suspect he was giving him a second host, because he was going to deliver that host to someone who's sick, infirm, couldn't make it to Mass, and therefore functioning as an extraordinary minister of Holy Communion.
2: But this is going to. I'm just a little confused. Was this guy the guy that's new to the Catholic faith, and he was surprised that the priest gave him?
0: Yes.
2: Okay, so he was not taking it.
1: Wait, you're saying he was new to the faith?
2: This guy, the guy that received her neighbor, he's new to the Catholic Church.
0: He's fairly new.
1: How new?
0: I'd say maybe half a year or something like that.
1: Okay. Now, he's being new. I'm just thinking that even though he's new, he could have then therefore given it, because otherwise...
2: No, but the guy himself told her he doesn't know why the priest gave him the second communion.
1: Okay.
0: He knew he wasn't supposed to receive two, but he didn't know what to do with the second one.
1: Okay, I'm sorry.
0: And I don't know...
1: And what did he do with that second? What did he do with that second?
0: I don't know.
1: Okay, because that would be good to have. He should have consumed it. He shouldn't just take it. And I would encourage to talk to him and ask if he still has it to consume it, because that's what he should do. I'm not sure what Father was thinking then, because if he's not sure why he received it, then he's clearly not deputized as an extraordinary minister of Holy Communion. This seems a little baffling.
2: To me like the priest might have gotten confused and thought a second person came. Like the priest might have.
1: Yeah, perhaps he could have done that. I would bring the issue to the priest if needed, and potentially your bishop, but that's something that should not go on. And I don't know if he just forgot or had a lapse of thinking where he thought, did I give this man Holy Communion or not? I mean, that's rather odd. But given that you said this man is fairly new, and given that he was confused as to why he received the second host, then he clearly wasn't designated as an extraordinary minister of Holy Communion, and that thereby giving it to someone else, and therefore he should have consumed it. So I would speak to your friend, and if he still has the host at home, he should consume it immediately. And this is something that he can share potentially with the parish priest about, hey, maybe there was a lapse of judgment. In any event, it should be brought up, and hopefully it can be resolved at the parish level. We can always talk to bishops if needed, but hopefully that can get resolved. That's an unusual circumstance, Carol.
2: It's very unusual, Carol. You and I have both been Catholic for decades. I've never heard of that before, Carol.
0: I've never experienced anybody asking me a question like that either, but thank you so much for your clarification.
1: You're welcome.
2: All right, Carol. Thank you. Thank you so much. The number here, 888-318-7884. If you've got a question about the Catholic Mass, you're welcome to call. We'll go to Jennifer in Cincinnati, Ohio. Jennifer, go ahead with your question.
3: Hi, my question is pretty simple. I'm asking about funeral masses.
2: Okay.
3: And during the epidemic back in 2019-2020 timeframe,
2: okay.
3: My mother passed away as cancer and COPD, and she was buried but did not have a blessing or a funeral mass over her body, and wanted to understand the implications of that.
2: Okay.
3: And my father is still alive.
2: Mm-hmm.
3: So when he passes away, am I allowed to ask a priest if a special blessing
2: for your mom
3: said over her grave?
1: Sure.
2: Jennifer, I just want to clarify something with you because you're breaking up a little bit. I want to make sure we understand this. Your mom died during COVID, and so there wasn't a lot public going on. But no funeral mass was ever offered for her at all, or there was no funeral mass with her body present?
3: There was no funeral mass with her body present. We had a visitation at a funeral home with her body in a casket.
2: Okay.
3: No,
2: I just tell me this before we go to the break, and then I'll let Tom answer when we come back. Was a mass ever offered for her after she died?
3: There was a memorial mass offered.
2: All right, we'll get you an answer. Just because I'm having trouble hearing you, Jennifer, but we'll take a break. Hang on. We'll get you an answer coming back.
4: I am Dr. Marcus Peter, host of Ave Maria in the Afternoon. Fulton Sheen understood something that the church desperately needs to remember today, that the gospel belongs in the public square because Jesus Christ came for the entire world. 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I mean, he tackled communism, suffering, marriage, sin, evangelization, all of these with accessibility. Servant of God Fulton Sheen, pray for us.
5: God will hold us accountable, not just for every idle word, but for every idle silence. So we have an obligation to speak up when our neighbors offend God for their sake. It's a challenge, but Scripture gives us sound, practical advice. Find out more next on Breaking the Bread. As Ezekiel was appointed watchman over the house of Israel in this Sunday's first reading, so Jesus in the gospel establishes his disciples as guardians of the new Israel of God, the church. He also puts in place procedures for dealing with sin and breaches of the faith, building on laws of discipline prescribed by Moses for Israel. The heads of the new Israel, however, receive extraordinary powers similar to those given to Peter. They have the power to bind and loose, to forgive sins and to reconcile sinners in the name of Christ. But the powers he gives the apostles and their successors depend on their communion with him. As Ezekiel is only to teach what he hears, God saying, the disciples are to gather in his name and to pray and seek the will of our Heavenly Father, not their own. But this week's readings are more than a lesson in church order. They also suggest how we're to deal with those who trespass against us, a theme that we'll hear in next week's reading as well. Notice that both the gospel and the first reading this week presume that we believers have a duty to correct our brothers and sisters in our midst. Ezekiel is even told that he will be held accountable for their souls if he fails to speak out for their sake and to try to correct them. This is the love that St. Paul speaks about, that we owe to our neighbors. To love our neighbors as ourselves is to be vitally concerned for their salvation. We must make every effort, as Jesus says, to win our brothers and sisters back, to turn them from false paths. We should never correct out of anger or a desire to punish. Instead, our message must be that of this week's responsorial psalm, urging sinners to hear God's voice with charity and humility, not to harden their hearts, and to remember that He is the one who made us all, and He is the rock of our salvation. This is Scott Hahn for Breaking the Bread.
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1: Welcome back. Catholic Answers Live. For some reason, our phone system was not allowing us to hear Jennifer very clearly. So I'm just going to recap. Her mom died during COVID. Everything was a mess during COVID. So there's no, her mom had no funeral mass with the body present, but there was a memorial mass for her mother. And she doesn't recall her mother being any blessing of her casket. Yeah. So what she's asking is, when her father passes, they're going to be right next to each other. At the grave, can she ask for the priest to bless her mother's gravesite?
2: Yes, absolutely. To bless the mortal remains, and therefore to offer prayer for the repose of the soul of the faithful departed. Jennifer, so sorry about your mother's death and that it happened during COVID when sacraments were interrupted and not considered by secular authorities to be essential services. That's a whole other topic. But as Cy noted well, the fact that a memorial mass was offered, that has efficacy. In addition, you can have other masses offered for your mother or other faithful departed loved ones. And as the saying goes, if they are no longer in need, then God and His omnipotence and love that applies to everyone will use those merits otherwise from that mass if the loved one is no longer in need. So yes, and when your father dies, God bless him, that when his mortal remains are put in the ground in the casket, and therefore because it's adjacent to your mother's grave, sure, the priest can do so, and offer to sprinkle holy water, bless the casket, the mortal remains of both your father and your mother. But know that what's most important, the source and summit of the whole Christian life, that is, the Mass, the sacramental representation of our Lord Jesus Christ, one sacrifice of Calvary, that was offered in a very powerful way for your mother. And again, as I say, in addition to that, we can have other masses offered, and as well, when the funeral of your father comes, then the priest can sprinkle water on both in a blessing.
1: Jennifer, did that get to what you needed to know?
3: Yes, 100%. Yep, thank you very much.
1: Oh, praise beautiful. Praise God. Thank you very much, Jennifer. All right, you can ask anything you want about the Mass, 888-318-7884, going to Sun Prairie, Wisconsin. Keith in Sun Prairie, welcome. You got a question?
4: Yeah, this is Keith. I'm part of the Knights of Columbus Assembly, 1948, and the question has to do with the fidelity of the Mass. Like you said, there's Lutheran masses that look like Catholic masses and the East Orthodox, and it wasn't until I joined the Knights of Columbus like 20 years ago. So my growing up as a Catholic, it's like all the priests were Dominican priests. Mm-hmm. And then I joined the Knights of Columbus, and it's like, we have a really awesome retreat called the Jesuit Retreat House in Oshkosh. Mm-hmm. So it's like, oh, they're not all Dominican priests. There's Jesuit, and yeah. I think there's another order called Society of Jesus. I don't know how many others there are.
1: Yeah.
4: And as an Honor Guard member, I enjoy, in the spring, our bishop ordinates priests, and I do the Honor Guard for the Dominican priests. But then it's like, oh, well, the Catholic Church has this Society of Jesus, and particularly, into the Jesuit Retreat House in Oshkosh, and they do masses too. So my understanding is the relationship with Dominican priests they're under, like, direct, I think, forgive me if I'm getting this
1: no,
4: wrong.
1: You're doing
4: they're
1: good.
4: Under direct control. They're under the direct control of the bishop, and the bishop's under the control of the Pope. So I'm just, again, with the validity of Mass, I know there's the Jesuit, and I think there's another order called the Society of Jesus.
2: Those are the
4: how
2: Jesuits.
4: How do they relate to the bishop and the pope, and how does that
2: great question.
4: Mass?
2: All right, there's others, too. You probably have heard of the Franciscans, maybe, and other orders.
4: Sorry.
2: The Jesuits and the Society of Jesus are the same. That's just two different names for the same group.
4: Oh, I didn't know that.
2: Yeah. So, Tom, we've got Dominicans. We've got, I'm going to add some to the list. We've got Jesuits. We've got Franciscans. We've got Benedictines. We've got Norbertines. And we've got diocesan priests. What is that all about? Explain that.
5: Yeah, the order priests that you mentioned, Dominicans, Jesuits, etc., those are all religious order. They take vows of poverty, chastity, and obedience, whereas diocesan priests do not take that vow of poverty. They have a promise of celibacy, not strictly speaking a vow, a particular religious term, but they are all validly ordained priests. Now, Dominicans and Jesuits, to serve in a particular diocese, the order would have, generally speaking, permission from the local bishop, but a Jesuit or Dominican would be answerable first and foremost to his provincial in his geographical area, although that doesn't preclude the authority of the diocesan bishop. Now, diocesan priests are under the direct authority of the diocesan bishop, whether it's the Archdiocese of Milwaukee or Diocese of La Crosse, since you're mentioning that you are in the state of Wisconsin, but they are under direct authority. But they do not have, again, as I mentioned, the various religious orders, including Dominicans and Jesuits, they have a particular charism that has attracted them. They take vows of poverty, chastity, and obedience, and they are under the direct authority of their provincial, while also having to answer to the local bishop in whose diocese they operate. And then whereas diocesan priests are directly answerable to their bishop, to whom they take a promise of fidelity. So that's a big deal there. So that's the distinction. But the bottom line, praise God, that they are all in full communion with the church of the various orders that we've listed. And in addition to that, that therefore they all, because they're validly ordained, offer validly the one sacrifice of the Mass.
2: Now, Keith, you got follow-up questions? Or did that do it?
4: I'm not that smart. I was wondering what the definition of provincial was. Who did he report to?
5: Sure. That's like you might say, whereas a bishop has his own diocese, a provincial, typically the diocese, that's kind of like the guy in charge, the big guy in charge, right? Now, there is a provincial for the Jesuits who's over the whole order, and there is and of course, he's ultimately docile to the Pope. That's what he's called to do. But they are typically, though, underneath the provincial of the whole order, that is the authority of a whole order of Dominicans, Jesuits. There would be regional provincials, such as in the country of the United States, our country, there would be several geographical regions for each of those major religious orders. So they themselves oversee a particular region or the entire order. And for example, our friend Pope Leo the 14th,
2: he was the provincial
5: of the entire order of the Augustinians, and now as Pope, all those orders, all diocesan priests, all of us Catholics, we're all under him. We are answer to him.
2: But the provincial is over what's called a province. So they divide it up into provinces. The Dominicans, for example, have four provinces in the United States: one for the east, one for the south, one for the west, and one for the central. I guess they don't care about the people in the north. They don't divide it up that way. but is starting to come together? Is starting to be clear, Keith?
4: Yeah. Thank you. You just, with the validity of Mass, you just got me going. It's like, hey, there's more than one kind of priest.
2: You are exactly right. Yeah, as a matter of fact, there's more than either Tom or I could name of kinds of orders of priests.
5: And God bless you for your service, my brother Knight. I've been to the Knights for 40 years myself.
2: Columbus. Keith, if you'd like, we have a book called The Big Book of Catholic Answers. I will send it to you there in Sun Prairie, Wisconsin. It's
1: we just need an address. If you just hang on the line, Edgar will pick up. You give him an address, we give you a book. And call anytime. A great, fantastic question. And I think, you know, if you have the question, then there's a lot of other people who have the same question. So please call if there are, if you've got these questions, 888-318-7884. We're talking about the mass today. Shelley is in Belving. I'm going to say Michigan. Is Belving in Michigan, Tom?
2: Or is it Bellevue, Michigan, perhaps?
1: Maybe. I don't. Where are you, Shelley? We don't know where you are.
6: It's Belding.
2: Belding. Okay, yeah. More up north. B-E-L-D-I-N-G.
6: Yeah.
2: Got it. I'm a native of Michigan, so I got that. Okay.
1: We got another Michigander here. So, all right. Go ahead, Shelley, with your mass question.
6: The sink that's behind the altar. I'd like to know, number one, what it's called. And I'd like to know what the parameters are for installing these sinks, because I've seen some not behind altars and very, very simple, and I've seen some that were really fancy. We're raising money to have one installed, and I'd like to know the parameters.
2: Sure, and I think what you're referring to when you say behind the altar, you mean specifically in the sacristy? That is the...
6: The vessel.
1: Yeah,
2: exactly, the sacristy. And therefore, what you're talking about is called a sacrarium, S-A-C-R-A-R-I-U-M, sacrarium. So
1: spelling on the radio is the best. It is the best.
2: And the thing about the sacrarium, that is for after the ablutions, after the mass has taken place, that... For example, the precious blood, it would be diluted to the point that the substance of the body and blood are no longer present, right? And that it would go down into the sacrarium. The sacrarium, a key aspect or guideline for putting in a sacrarium is that it goes into the ground, not to be gone into a waste system, right? The sewer, you know, draining into the sewer one way or another. So this is, even though... the body and blood, the substance, are no longer present in the diluted, formerly precious blood, that liquid, that out of reverence and consideration, that they go into the ground. So it's supposed to go directly into the ground. The guidelines that your diocese and bishop, they can further specify that, but that's what the sacrarium, its purpose is, and it is to go directly in the ground. And it is to further, as we talked about these different things, side gestures and whatnot, visible things that appeal to our senses. The existence of the sacrarium is another sign saying this is different, this is special, what we're going on here at the Mass. And that even though in that liquid that goes into the ground is no longer the precious blood, because you couldn't do that, you'd have to consume it, but out of reverence for what it once was, it goes right into the ground and not into the sewer system.
1: Does that make sense, Shelley?
6: Yeah. Don't the priests or the sacristan, don't they wash the vessels and pour the stuff there too, or is this specifically to pour
2: that is
6: precious blood?
2: Yeah, yep. That is correct. Now, if there's leftover precious blood, they would consume it, right? Now, if there's some elements that are then kept over and they dilute it, right, then it is no longer the precious blood because it has been diluted, right? And therefore, because the basic sign factor, I mean, the basic... matter of the we talk about the substances and accidents, the matter of the bread has been, or the matter of the precious blood in this case, which includes body and blood, is no longer that, and so therefore, because it is no longer the precious blood, it can be poured into the ground. So yes, they are called to do that, either to consume actual precious blood or with dilutions to pour the remaining liquid into the ground. So this is something that is done by a priest, but oftentimes typically he would assign it to his deacon unless he's celebrating alone, and or what is known as a sacristan, right, or some extraordinary minister. A sacristan is usually chief person in charge, lay person under the, typically that's what a sacristan is, although you can have typically that's sacristan is going to be an unordained person, although you could have an ordained person serving as a sacristan. But the bottom line is sacristan will take care of cleansing the vessels, and typically that's going to be a lay person at Mass, although that handled by the deacon as well.
1: Shelley, how's that? Did I get to it?
6: Perfect. Oh, So I should ask the bishop about guidelines of installation, how big, how small, what material.
2: Sure, and start with your pastor.
7: And you don't have to go directly to the bishop. I mean, I don't know how good a relation you have with the bishop, but they will have guidelines at the diocesan offices. And you know what? Plumbers know about this too, because this is one of the interesting things about being Catholic in the United States. It's actually illegal to drain a sink into the ground in almost every municipality in the U.S., but because of the First Amendment, free exercise of religion, every plumber and plumbing associations know that the Catholic Church has the right to drain a sink into the ground. So this is one of those places where our religious freedom is protected by the Constitution. And people know how to do this. Plumbers, unions know how to do this, and diocesan offices know how to do it. Shelley, we've got to take a break. Right back with more questions about the Mass on Catholic Answers Live.
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1: Welcome back. Catholic Answers Live. Tom Nash, our guest. Some days the show is fun because of the diversity of the questions. We've had plumbing questions. We've had priest order questions. We've had questions about when we bless or when we make the sign of the cross on the forehead, lips, and chest during the Mass. We've had really a great diversity of questions. So, by the way, if you've got a question about the Mass, 888-318-7884. All right, let's go down to Paul in Florida, see if we can keep our good record of interesting questions going. Hi, Paul.
14: Hey, how are you? That's a lot of pressure.
1: that is, Paul. Come on, bring it.
14: A little setup. One of the churches I go to for daily Mass, on Mondays they have a deacon communion service, I guess because the priest works on the weekend. And about a week ago, the gospel was about the young man that came to Jesus and said, what do I have to do to get into heaven? And
2: yes,
14: it was follow the commandments. And then he says, I do all that. And then he says, well, go sell everything and follow me. And he walked away sad. So my question is, the deacon during the homily said that person eventually was saved because he was in the Garden of Gethsemane and had his cloak cut, and so he did follow Jesus. And I'm like, I've never heard that before. So my question is, what happens when a deacon says something during a homily that you don't think is accurate? What should I do?
2: Yeah, thank you very much, Paul. Well, you're talking about Matthew 19, verses 16 to 26, where he's talking about the rich young man. He's not identified.
1: But then it's Mark's gospel where the naked guy runs away.
2: Yes, and yeah. It is, in fact, it is a common view. This isn't a matter of strict doctrine, but it is a common exegetical view that Mark, because, long story short, there are indications of his having come from money, that he was that rich young man and that he came back, right? Now, I wouldn't say necessarily Garden of Gethsemane, but that he, because in the Garden of Gethsemane, we have James, Peter, James, and John, right? Not Mark. So that would be, a not a doctrinal error, but just a, his reference was incorrect, but that this person did return, or that eventually came around, that is a view regarding Matthew 19, the Gospel of Matthew 19, about the rich young man, that it was Mark, and that he did eventually come around and became a great disciple of our Lord Jesus.
7: So that is an acceptable reading. It's not the required reading. But
2: no.
7: you're saying what the homilist said was an acceptable reading.
2: Yes, and in this case, he was given a communion service, so strictly speaking, reflection, not a homily.
7: Yeah,
2: but you're right, yes. And that was within the theological pale.
7: But the question remains, what if the deacons had said something that was really out there?
2: If there's something doctrinally incorrect, then we approach a priest or deacon and charitably, humbly bring it to their attention. If they say, oh, I'm sorry, I got it, I made a mistake, and I'll correct that in my next, then great. And again, this is where it's important to be humble, because we're trying to win somebody over. If the priest or deacon says, well, no, I disagree with the church's teaching, God forbid you're going to run into that situation, then I would bring this to the attention of the bishop, but hopefully it gets just resolved there at that time with the deacon or priest. And if needed, one could go to the pastor. If it's an associate, talk to the pastor, who would talk to the deacon or the associate priest. And if it's not resolved at the parish level, then go to the bishop and affirm all the good that's going on in the parish, including by the priest or deacon in question, but that, please, Your Excellency Bishop, please address this.
7: What do you think, Paul? Did we address it? What you were asking?
14: Yeah, great. And I learned something today, so good day all around.
7: I did too. I didn't know that was one of the readings, was that the rich young ruler was Mark. I never knew that.
2: That is a view. And that is that he is that person, and he came from money, so it's like, oh, it's possible. I'm always hopeful.
7: Paul has kept the record going for me. That was another interesting call, because I didn't know that.
2: And I'm all for people who seemingly are falling away, get them reconciled.
7: So I'll leave it up to you. Should we give Paul a book or not?
2: Sure, absolutely.
7: Really? Oh, you're so nice. Paul, we got the big book of Catholic Answers. If you want a copy of it, we'll be happy to send it to you. That was a good question, Paul. Thank you very much for it. I can keep going. I can get more people on. Ashton is in Oregon. Ashton, thank you for waiting. Go ahead with your question.
15: Hey, how you guys doing?
7: Good, thank you.
2: Fine, thank you.
15: My question is it considered a sin to partake in the Eucharist, specifically like the host, if you yourself are in mortal sin and haven't gone to confession yet?
2: Yes, very good question, brother.
7: Go ahead. Ashton, did you have a follow-up? Were you going to say something?
15: Oh, I was just going to say, yeah, and knowing that you are in mortal sin, and let's say you forget to go to confession and you know you're in sin, but you partake anyways in the Eucharist, is it another sin on top of that?
2: Yes, it's an important thing. You raise a question, and basically, except in extraordinary circumstances, right, grave circumstances, would that be permissible? In general, no, because a person could just not receive communion. You know, you talk about, when I say grave circumstances, life or death, receive the Eucharist and truly be penitent and have the Eucharist available to you without a priest to hear your confession, life and death. That's pretty rare circumstances, unlikely. In general, if someone is aware that he or she has committed mortal sin, they can go to Mass, come up for a blessing, but they should not receive in a state of mortal sin. Because as St. Paul says in 1 Corinthians chapter 11, verses 27 to 30, that we can eat and drink a judgment upon ourselves. But our Lord is merciful, so I would encourage anybody who's in such a state to not go to communion and to go confess their sin, get back in a state of grace, then they can go forward and receive communion at the next Mass that they participate in.
7: Okay, Ashton?
15: Yeah, I was just curious, if they know they are but don't know that they shouldn't receive.
7: Oh, then no.
15: And they go up and do it.
7: If someone doesn't know that something is sinful, they are not culpable for it, depending on what was the reason for the ignorance. But in general, if it's just innocent not knowing something, then you might have made a mistake. You're not culpable for what you don't know.
2: You're right. And Canon 916, by the way, deals with this about, that receiving the body and blood without previous sacramental confession, unless there's a grave reason, Canon 916 of the Code of Canon Law. So that's where that base is covered. And in that case, it says the person is to remember the obligation to make a perfect act of contrition before receiving, and that includes the resolution to confess as soon as possible. Those are pretty rare circumstances, such as the one I gave. But yeah, if somebody doesn't know, that would be unusual. But if they didn't know, then you're right. That would be. But once they've been informed, and hopefully sooner than later, then yeah, they need to go to confession and get that straight.
7: Okay, Ashton.
16: Okay, awesome. Yeah, that sums it up. Thank you, guys.
7: Thank you. Thanks very much.
16: And I just have to say real quick. I just got baptized this last April.
2: Wow.
16: On the Easter Vigil, and I have to say a big thank you to you guys, because a lot of it is in part from you guys in the show and answering questions for people. And
7: oh, God,
16: yeah,
7: bless you, Ash.
16: I just have to say God bless you guys. You guys are awesome.
2: Thank you, Ash, and praise be Jesus Christ, our Lord and Savior.
7: And what's the parish where you were baptized, Ash?
16: I was baptized here in Forest Grove, Verbort. It's the Visitation.
7: Oh.
16: Visitation Church.
7: Ah, very good.
2: Is it Archdiocese of Portland?
7: Well, I don't know.
16: Yeah, it is under the Archdiocese of Portland.
2: Yeah, Archbishop Sample. What a great man. Archbishop Sample.
7: Well, Ashton, I want to give you a gift. So just tell a welcome home gift for coming home to the Catholic Church. Just tell Edgar I said you could have whatever book in the Catholic Answers catalog you want, and he will make sure you get it. It's got to be in the Catholic Answers catalog. You can even have Tom Nash's book on the rosary if you want it. Really, Tom, we'll give it away for free.
2: Works for me.
7: Yeah, as long as we pay you your royalty. All right, well, we got to let Tom Nash go. Peace, brother.
2: Thank you, man. What a blessed hour we've had, and praise be Jesus Christ.
7: I loved those questions, and such a lot of great people calling. Amen. That was really cool. Now we got William Albrecht coming up. And so we're setting a high standard, and we're going to ask William Albrecht to meet that high standard that we set in the first hour. He looks ready. I can see him right now. He looks ready to meet that high standard.
2: I have full confidence in him.
7: I do too. All right, right back with more Catholic Answers Live. William Albrecht, right after this.
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19: Blessed are those who mourn, for they shall be comforted. This strange beatitude reminds us that Jesus is challenging us with his ways to heaven on a new exodus. We're leaving behind the Egypt of this world to find the eternal paradise of heaven. When we tend to think of happiness, we tend to think of it in a self-centered way, a possession of a temporary good or passing fancy. But Jesus is calling us into eternal happiness. And actually, morality is a search for happiness, says Dominican priest Servais Pinkers. We're looking to be happy, and a lot of times we end up at dead-end roads that don't lead us to where we want to go. How can we be blessed when we mourn? In sorrow and difficulty, hardship and cross, we are called closer to Jesus. It's God's fingerprint in our heart reminding us that we're made for eternal happiness. Blessed are those who mourn, for they shall be comforted.
18: For more about the Beatitudes, visit EWTNRC.com.
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21: 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Following the Roman Empire's collapse, Pope St. Gregory the Great led the Church's survival and dominance during a chaotic era in European history. Born in Rome around the year 540, he received an excellent education and became the city's prefect. He left public life to pursue a religious vocation. He was soon called to serve as a papal representative in Constantinople and became Pope in 590. As Pope, Gregory cared for the people through wars and famines. He strengthened church administration, advanced evangelization, and assisted the poor through charitable works. He died in 604 and was named a doctor of the church in 1298. He left behind a vast collection of influential spiritual works, liturgical reforms, and sacred music known as Gregorian chant. May the life of Pope St. Gregory the Great inspire you to grow closer to Christ today. Pope St. Gregory, pray for us. To sign up for the Daily Saint emails, please visit ewtn.com/dailysaint.
0: Honoring the beloved Arch.

0: And debate you if you're Muslim or a Protestant or just an ornery other Catholic. He'll debate you on Mother Mary, on the church, whatever. If you've got questions about Mary, it's Ask Me Anything on Mary this hour. You can ask whatever you like, 888-318-7884. Just be prepared. William likes talking about Mary, so you're in his wheelhouse if you ask about Mary. William Albrecht, welcome.
1: Brother, great to be with you. Happy, and you got it right. I love talking about our Mother Mary.
0: I know you do. I know you do. But some people say, William, you see this online. Look, all this Mary stuff. Your own great church father, the great scholar of the Bible. Like, if you had to list the top 10 scholars of the Bible, the first five are probably St. Jerome, right? Like, he's just head and shoulders above everybody in his reputation as the great scholar of the Bible and translator of the Bible and all that. And a lot of Protestants online, because they know we have to, I mean, we admire, we love St. Jerome. So they say, look, he doesn't support the Catholic view of Mary. He doesn't share that Catholic view of Mary. And so that suggests that all your Catholic Mary stuff is not ancient. It doesn't come from the ancient church. Is that true?
1: Yeah, and in fact, I was told that a Protestant and a well-known Protestant in the online world made a comment, well aware that I do a lot of shows with you all, and said, well, he called Catholic Answers out, said, well, Catholic Answers would never talk about the real St. Jerome and his Mariology. Well, we're here doing it right now. And I don't think Catholic Answers would hide anything about any early church father. So we're going to highlight what the great St. Jerome taught about Mary today. And as you pointed out, Si, we're thrilled and we're pumped to get people calling in, having anything that they want to talk about our Mother Mary. There is one quote, or actually there are a number of ones that people love to go to on Jerome. And they will point it out and they'll say, look, Jerome is talking about our Lord as being the only one completely without sin by nature. And then when you read the quote, I tend to get baffled a little bit, because we agree our Lord is sinless by nature. He is the eternal Son of God, truly divine, infinitely holy, cannot sin. And it is Catholic teaching 101, as you know very well, Si, and everyone in Catholic Answers knows, Mother Mary is sinless by grace.
0: Yeah.
1: She's not Almighty God. We all know that, right? That we hear it right there in Luke 1:28. Hail Mary, hail full of grace. I mean, we say it in the Hail Mary all the time. We know that she is a creature, don't we, Si?
0: Indeed, yes. By nature, she's one of us. She's not divine by nature.
1: Right, exactly. So the one thing that we hear people, and St. Jerome has been a popular figure, has been popping up lately, and I'm glad, because they'll read a quote from Jerome. He'll be quoting from Isaiah 53 in particular, his suffering servant. And we agree 100%. Those verses are clear that our Lord by nature is the only one without sin. Mother Mary's sinlessness is by grace. Our Lord is the Redeemer. Mother Mary is redeemed. Mary still needed a savior. I mean, the Bible says it. But the thing is, Catholic teaching holds on to the biblical and patristic reality that she was redeemed in the most perfect ways. She was preserved from falling into original sin rather than being cleansed from it afterward. So the faith is very clear. Our Lord is the source of all grace. Mother Mary is the recipient. That is why when you read Luke 1:28, you read that Mother Mary is full of grace. That's so important, because Mother Mary's incredible holiness will point back to God's action upon her. Now that we've gotten that out of the way, I don't want people to be perplexed when they go and they look it up and they see St. Jerome saying, only God and God alone is sinless by nature. We agree. But then you've got to also look at, what does he say about Mary? Because many in the online realm try to argue, well, Jerome doesn't have a high or elevated Mariology. Well, Jerome most definitely does. In fact, you'll find that whenever Jerome does talk about Mother Mary, he has a very high elevated view. For instance, he was very clear that Mother Mary was a perpetual virgin. In his De Virginitate Perpetua, he wrote, Well, on the one hand, we do not deny what is written.

0: On the other hand, we do reject what is not written. We believe that God was born of a virgin because we read it. We do not believe that Mary consummated her marriage after giving birth because we do not read it. And then he hammers it home even more powerfully in his homily in the Gospel of St. John. Holy Mary, Blessed Mary, Mother and Virgin, Virgin before giving birth, and Virgin after giving birth. I marvel that a virgin is born of a virgin, and that after the virgin's birth, his mother remained a virgin. Now, we're barely getting started with St. Jerome's Mariology, but I tell you one thing, Si, I tell you one thing, brother. I am a convert from Protestantism, and I can tell you that the Mariology of St. Jerome would not be agreed upon in the massive majority of Protestant churches today. They would not be agreeing with this. So I don't understand why they try to present Jerome as a proto-Protestant. And I agree with you. When you talk about great biblicists, my goodness, he's known as a biblicist. You think of the great Jerome. And as you know, Si, he's a doctor of the church. So he's a titan of an early church father. So we most definitely would not want to avoid him. And as we're unveiling what we read about him, I dare say in a moment we're going to uncover more that he says about Mary. I don't think any of this would be preached from a modern-day Protestant pulpit, Si.
1: I didn't know that we had been called out for avoiding the truth about Jerome. So I'm actually glad whoever this person was called us out, because we might have not avoided it but not realized it was an issue. So I'm glad that we had the opportunity. So you're not just saying, look, Jerome has a few things here and there. You're saying, actually, if you look at Jerome, like, your claim is he actually has a very high Mariology.
0: Incredibly high. In fact, I only cover the perpetual virginity. The one main claim that we hear in the online world is that he did not believe that Mother Mary was free from sin, that Mother Mary was all pure. The argument we're going to hear is that when Jerome refers to Mary as pure, that is only in reference to her virginity. Okay, well, now Jerome believed Mother Mary to be the new Eve as well. In fact, he wrote, "Death came through Eve, but life has come through Mary. And the gift of virginity has been bestowed most richly upon women. Seeing that it had its beginning from a woman, as soon as the Son of God set foot upon the earth, he formed for himself a new household there. That is, he was adored by angels in heaven." But then I want you to read this about Mary. "Then chaste Judith once more cut off the head of Holofernes." Now, ooh, he's referring to Mary as the new. Yeah, it's a good one, right?
1: Yeah.
0: Right? Mary is the new Judith.
1: Right.
0: Yeah. What did Judith do to the enemy? Lopped off his head. Well, he is saying, because he says elsewhere clearly, Mother Mary played a role in crushing the head of the serpent as well. This is a great biblicist. So don't tell me when you see imagery of Mother Mary stomping on the head that nobody believed in that in the early church. We know that our Lord and Savior primarily did that. We know that Jesus crushed a head. But by being part of the body, by being grafted into the body, every believer has a role in crushing the head as well. How much more so the one that brought our Lord into the world? And Jerome tells you, she's a new Eve. Death came through the old Eve, but life through Mary. And Mary is the new Judith who, like the old Judith, cut off the head of the dastardly Holofernes, while Mother Mary stomps on the head of the serpent. Isn't that incredible Mariology?
1: It's beautiful. And I'll tell you what, I'll be honest with you, when I hear you digging into Jerome that way, which as you do with the early church fathers, as a matter of fact, earlychurchfathers.com is your website. So when I hear you say it does, it gives me a clearer sense of so many people say to us, I would never have thought of being Catholic until I read the church fathers. And so I think sometimes the online kind of apologists against Catholicism, they like to take a little quote or a part of a quote here or there and blow it up. But if you read in depth in the fathers, what you get is the Catholic faith.
0: 100%. And what we're not doing here is we're not merely quote mining. We're reading in context and we're showing the audience St. Jerome was Catholic, Big shout.

0: Tucker. He believed Mother Mary was perpetual virgin, believed Mother Mary was the new Eve. Now I know what people are going to say. They're going to say, hold on. We want clear evidence that he calls her pure, believes she had no sin. Well, Sai, I'm going to tell you, we're barely getting started with St. Jerome. We have much more to read on him.
1: It sounds like a cliffhanger. Are you going to tell me or no? Like what are we doing right now? Tell me.
0: Well, let me tell you, in his tractate on Psalm 77, hear these words, Sai. As for the light cloud, he's interpreting the cloud that followed the Israelites in the Old Testament, we must interpret it rightly as the body of the Savior, because it was light and not weighted down with any sin. Or we ought to see in the light cloud Holy Mary, who was not weighed down by any manly seed. And then he says, as for the Virgin Mary, Mother of the Lord, holds the first place among all women. So among all other days today, Easter is the mother of all days. By the way, that parallel is him saying Easter, the holy feast, is the greatest of all feasts, the holiest day in the calendar. And he parallels that with Mother Mary. Isn't that mind-blowing?
1: Wow, it is. Yes. William, I'm so glad that we had you to address this for us. I have to say I'm happy that we were called out on it, and there's some Jerome for you on Mary. But tell you what, callers, you can ask anything you want about Mary. You want to challenge William on something he said, that's fine. But it's also fine if you've got whatever your question is, whether you're Catholic, not Catholic, you got a Marian question, we'd love to take it. 888-318-7884.
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5: No prayer is useless. All prayer has power. If you say the rosary, it's real prayer because it's a mini scripture. If you say a novena prayer, it's a real prayer. It's just somebody there to help you when your mind is blank, to give glory and praise to God, to be humble and ask for whatever it is you want. All prayer is pleasing to God if it's done with a grateful, loving heart.

0: Welcome back, Catholic Answers Live. William Albrecht, our guest. We're talking Mary. If you've got a Marian question, 888-318-7884. Whether you know a lot about Mary or nothing, 888-318-7884. We're starting in Iowa, where Charlie is on the line. Charlie, are you there with us?
1: Yeah.
0: Hello, Charlie. How old are you?
1: Eight.
0: You're eight? Have we spoken before, Charlie, or is this your first time?
1: We've spoken.
0: I thought maybe we had, and you're very welcome back here. You have a question for Mr. Albrecht?
1: Yeah.
0: All right, go ahead, Charlie.
1: Why are Jesus and Mary the only people in heaven with bodies?
0: Ah, great question, Charlie. Good job.
2: That is a wonderful one, and I got to tell you, I am blown away and so happy that you have such a passion for the Catholic faith that you're calling in here to Catholic Answers asking such a profound question. I love it. It's a profound question as well. As Cy knows it. And we want to encourage you to keep calling in, keep hearing. Tell your mom and your dad, hey, I want to keep hearing. I want to keep calling in. What a great question. Now, why do Jesus and Mary have bodies? Well, because Jesus rose from the dead, Charlie. That's why. And when he rose from the dead, he rose with his glorified body, and then he went into heaven. And the Bible shows us as well that there is imagery of Mother Mary in heaven. The book of Revelation, there's a woman crowned in glory in heaven. And the church teaches that at the

0: end of Mama Mary's earthly life, God took her body and soul into heaven. Now, here's a beautiful thing, though, Charlie. Everyone else who is saved, that's why you got to pray for all of us here, Charlie. We're going to be praying for all of you, too, your whole family. Everyone else who is saved, one day we will all have glorified bodies at the resurrection on the last day. So only Jesus and Mother Mary have bodies in heaven because our Lord rose from the dead. And at the end of Mother Mary's life, remember, Mother Mary was all pure. So she wouldn't corrupt. She wouldn't decay in the grave. So Jesus took his mother to heaven to be with him in heaven. And hey, one day we hope to all be there in heaven in glorified bodies.
1: What do you think of that, Charlie?
2: Good.
1: That you heard, okay. That answered what you needed?
2: Yeah.
1: All right. Have we ever sent you a book before, Charlie?
2: I have another question.
1: Oh, you got another question. All right.
2: Another question.
1: We're only here for an hour, Charlie. So one more, all right? We've only got 1 hour to do this.
0: Putting me to work here.
1: I know.
0: Putting me to work.
1: All right. Go ahead, Charlie.
2: Okay. My second question is, why did Mary have Jesus in her womb when she got married to Joseph?
1: Oh, okay.
0: Okay, from what I understood, he asked, why did Mary have Jesus in her womb before she was married to Saint Joseph? If I understood that correctly. Now, this is a good one. Mother Mary and Saint Joseph, we can read that in the Gospel of Saint Matthew, chapter 1, verse 18, Charlie. So when you open up your Catholic Bible, because I know you're very bright and I know you got a great Catholic Bible, you open up to the Gospel of Saint Matthew, chapter 1, verse 18, we read that Mother Mary and Saint Joseph were already betrothed. Now, that might be a little bit of a complicated word, but back then in ancient Jewish culture, when you read that somebody was betrothed, that was way stronger than the idea of only being engaged. They were already legally husband and wife, so they were married. So when you hear the word betrothed, don't think of it like the modern day where maybe your mommy and your daddy, they got engaged and then later they got married. No, when somebody is betrothed, they're legally married already, which is why if you read carefully, Charlie, one verse later in verse 19, it actually calls Joseph Mary's husband. So the betrothal was they were already legally married. They hadn't begun living together because back then you would get legally married sometimes. And you would read that households would join together. They would come to live together eventually. So they were legally married already.
1: Now did we answer all your questions, Charlie?
2: Yeah.
1: All right. Very good. Now, I asked you a question, Charlie, but I didn't get to hear your answer before. Have we ever sent you a book?
2: Yeah.
1: We did. Okay. Go ahead.
2: You sent me The Truth Is Out There and then the second book of it.
1: Oh, see, this is great because there's three books in that series, in The Truth Is Out There series. So hang on, Charlie. Give the phone to an adult. Edgar will talk to that adult, and you are on your third book, which you can still keep calling. We don't have a fourth book for you, though. So that's you've used up all the books we can send you, but we'd be happy to send it to you, Charlie. All right, off we go to Kalamazoo, Michigan. Joshua in Kalamazoo. We're awful glad you're here. Joshua, go ahead with your question.
3: Hi, I am a Protestant that's been kind of reading myself into Catholicism.
1: Oh,
3: and
1: how can we help?
3: Also listening to a Catholic and Protestant apologist online, and I have started attending Mass, and my wife wants me to seek spiritual truth, which is what I've been doing. But the problem she said she has with Catholicism is with, like, Mariology. So I've talked to her about it, and I still am not great at explaining how Mary could be, like, perpetually a virgin, and the Bible says that Jesus has siblings. I'm not sure what the Catholic Church's official stance is on it, because I've seen a lot of answers online from different people saying they're Catholic, and I don't know if it's just opinions or if there are various traditions in the in Catholicism to answer the question.
1: Okay, so
3: would it have been a sin? Like, she doesn't understand how it would matter if Mary had, like, marital relations with Joseph. Like,
1: okay.
3: Like, she doesn't see how that would have made her, like, have sin if they were married.
1: Gotcha. Well, all right, so let's let William answer. I'm going to come back to you and see if the answer works for you. But, William, go ahead. What about the idea that Jesus had siblings, and it really wouldn't have been sinful for Mary to engage in relations with Joseph anyway?
0: Right. Now, we need to understand two different things. Number one, nobody believes that having marital relations in and of themselves are sinful. No, that is not the case. But the belief in the ancient church from the very beginning has been that Mother Mary was a perpetually vowed virgin. Otherwise, when she utters the words, "How can this be? I know not man," when she's already married, and the archangel appears to her and lets her know that there will be the Most High that she will give birth to, she is perplexed. Now, she is already betrothed. She knows how normal marital relations would bring about a child. Yet her words of perplexity indicate that she didn't intend to have any relations with Joseph. But that isn't it, Joshua. When we look in early church history, you're not going to ever encounter anyone in the early church. And I mean nobody in the early church in any century, Joshua. Not the 100s, 2, 3, 4, 5, and on, that believed Mary had relations or other children. But I'm going to shock you even more. Not even the reformers believed that, meaning not even Luther, not even Calvin, not even Zwingli, none of them. The belief that Mary had other children is a very late modern novelty that entered Protestantism from liberal movements, from liberalism, because not even Luther believed that, not even the early reformers, because the church received the belief that Mother Mary had taken a vow of perpetual virginity. Now, the question would be, then why do we read about brothers and sisters? Well, we have to remember, in the Bible, brother is used all over the place. It's the Greek word adelphos, and it can refer to a relative, or it could refer to close kin. It could refer to a child of the same mother, but the fact of the matter is it doesn't always get used that way. And the important thing we've got to zero in on is the Bible never, ever calls James, Joseph, Jude, Simon sons of Mary, ever. They're referred to as brothers of Jesus, but how are they brothers? We've got to ask. The Bible never presents them as children of Mary, ever. Moreover, some of the named brothers of Jesus, James and Joseph, or Joseph, are associated with another man. So if you wonder, okay, well, how are they then related? Well, they could have been cousins. They very well could have been cousins. Or another early ancient belief, Joshua, was that Joseph had children from a prior marriage, and he was a widower, and they were children of his. Either which way, whatever position you want to take, the one position we know that we can rule out immediately from the Bible and early church history, we can rule out that they're children of Mary. They are not. The Bible is very clear that they're not children of Mary. These are referred to as brothers, but we have to remember, brother can be used in a broad sense. In fact, brother is used many times to refer to cousins, even to nephews. So we've got to look at the way the Bible uses the term and how the early church understood, well, are they children of Mary or not? The answer is no.
1: All right, Joshua, I said to come back to you. Did that satisfy you?
3: Yeah, that I'm satisfied with. So the Catholic Church doesn't have like an official stance on who they were specifically, just that they were not Mary's sons.
0: Great, great follow-up. The Catholic Church, yeah, great follow-up. The Catholic Church has never dogmatized whether these are cousins or children of Joseph from a prior marriage, or maybe some are cousins and maybe some are children of Joseph from a prior marriage. So you can hold to either or. The one thing the church has dogmatized, and the one thing we know without a shadow of a doubt, is they're not children of Mary. That is the important thing. Whether they are

0: children of Joseph. One could hold to that. Some in the early church believe that. Or whether they are cousins, you could hold to that as well. In fact, the person we're talking about today, the great Saint Jerome, believed they were cousins.
1: Joshua, we've got a little, just a little booklet called 20 Answers Mary. If you want to get started with that, we'd be happy to give it to you. Just give us an address and we'll send it off to you. Hang on the phone, give an address, and we'll take a quick break. Right back with more William Albrecht on Mary on Catholic Answers Live.
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4: In this Sunday's Gospel, our Lord tells us, if two of you agree on earth about anything for which they are to pray, it shall be granted to them by my Heavenly Father. For where two or three are gathered together in my name, there am I in the midst of them. In hearing these familiar words, I can't help but be touched by the Lord's desire to be close to us, and by his desire that we care enough for our fellow human beings to gather with them and to lift up petitions on their behalf. Sometimes people will say prayer doesn't change anything or that God doesn't hear our prayers, but that's not true. In fact, where two or three are gathered in the Lord's name, he himself comes. God is far from indifferent to our plights or our desires. He wants us to lift them up, and he is far from indifferent to our gatherings. He wants to be there in our midst. There is no lethargy and no neutrality in Jesus. He is all love, all desire, all support, all yes towards us. It therefore befalls us to ask ourselves whether we're willing to give a commensurate commitment to his will in our life. The gospel today presents us with a challenge. Ask, gather, praise, be proactive in your faith. Far too many Christians spend their life on the sideline when Jesus tells us that faith is not a spectator sport. We all know that it's difficult when we don't hear answers to our prayers, or when difficulties come our way and sorrow replaces joy. But that shouldn't keep us from praying, from hoping, or from believing. Believers know that God always answers our prayers, and even if he moves us in mysterious ways, will always move us to what's best.
3: For more information, go to www.stjohnleadershipnetwork.org.
5: Prayer is the only truly creative power in the world. 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And once he's there, he's going to do something. He's going to change things. He's going to transform us. He's going to make something out of the nothing that is me. That's the power of prayer for me. It's the only power that's guaranteed to change my life. And the only way I know to make that happen is through prayer.
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7: 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Today we pray for the Church in Asia. Almighty God and Father, we praise you for your marvelous works. 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We ask this through Christ our Lord. 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

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William Albrecht is our guest. 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You can find him on either of those places. And several times a month, you can find him here on Catholic Answers Live with us. About, I don't know, 50, 100, 200 times he's been on Matt Frad's show. I don't even think Matt Frad would have a show

0: wasn't for William Albrecht. How many times have you been on there? Like a thousand? How many times have you been on Matt Fred's show? 500, 600?
1: I think it's about 10 times now.
0: Yeah.
1: I just did this debut a recent debate of mine about 2 weeks ago.
0: Oh.
1: I have a confession to make for the, can I confess? I want to confess something. I got to get it off my chest.
0: Go ahead. Get it
1: during
0: off.
1: During the break, audience, I am a bad guy. I'm a bad influence. During the break, I'm always trying to convert Sai to diet soda, man. I'm not a good influence, guys.
0: You have to convert me. We revel in our lack of beverage virtue. That I can tell people what you're drinking right now? He is drinking a diet cherry Dr. Pepper. Is that what it is?
1: There you go.
0: Diet cherry Dr. Pepper. That's so many things. I can't even imagine the chemical makeup of that. But I did tell him, right, I'm going to get one of those on the way home. I don't care what chemical.
1: Yeah.
0: All right. Oh, yeah. Yes, we help each other in our unhealthy habits. Angela is in Maryland. Angela, welcome. Go ahead.
2: Hi.
0: You got a Marion question? You got a question about Mary?
2: I do.
0: All right.
2: It's sort of a couple of parts. Okay.
0: All right. But Angela, right into the phone, okay? You're just a little bit muddled. So if we're going to do a couple parts, we better get you talking right into the phone.
2: Is that better?
0: Okay, a little. A little. Yeah.
2: I'm sorry. I don't have it on speaker or anything.
0: Oh, you don't?
2: I'll just talk louder.
0: It's Maryland. I don't know what the Maryland phone system is all about. Always with Maryland.
2: It's Maryland.
0: All right. Go ahead, Angela.
2: Maryland is a great state. We were a Catholic state.
0: I know. Okay. The original Catholic settlement there in Baltimore.
2: Yep. Okay. Let me be quick. I know you guys don't have a lot of time. I've only been a Catholic for a year, but okay. So Mary was assumed. Statement. Question is, before Adam and Eve ate the fruit, they were like Mary, I think. So the question is, if they hadn't eaten the fruit, would they have been assumed into heaven, or would it be more like the 1,000 years of peace at the end? And if we get caught up at the end, are we being assumed?
1: All right. Number one, we would have to be clear that when it comes to the millennium, the church does not have a dogmatized particular belief. That is the number one thing we want to lay out there. And the other thing is, what I'm going to lay out there, I need to be very clear, is speculative. I'm going to tell you what Aquinas and Scotus taught, because the church has never dogmatized anything and said that, well, if Adam and Eve had not sinned, they would have been taken bodily into heaven. Now, Adam and Eve, had they not sinned, Catholic theology does tell us that they would not have undergone death as we do experience it. That we do know, because they were created with what is known as the preternatural gift of bodily immortality. And you can take that directly from the Catechism. So had they remained faithful, it is very possible to speculate that God would have ultimately transferred them into heavenly glory without the corruption of the grave. Now, to be very clear, we're talking about speculative theology, not defined Catholic doctrine. The church does teach that Adam and Eve were originally given the gift of bodily immortality, and that death, the way that we experience it, through sin, entered the world. But the church doesn't define exactly what would have happened to their bodies had they never sinned. So you're free to tell me, well, you know what, I think maybe they would have ultimately been transferred into heavenly glory without the corruption. And that's a perfectly safe to hold to. That would be analogous to an assumption, but I want to be clear, Catholics are not required to believe this, but I tend to lean towards that particular view.
0: What do you think, Angela?
2: Sure. That sounds good. That sounds good. I'm still trying to understand some of these concepts. So
0: wait, I just need to be clear with you on something. going to heaven and living with God forever, that sounds good to you? You were putting that in the that sounds good category? Okay, I just wanted to be sure, be clear what sounded good to you.
1: Good.
2: I'm ready for a better view on the on everything. Presumably, I'm going to know a lot more stuff when I get up there.
0: Yes, you. I think we can confidently say, Angela, as much as Angela sounds like a very intelligent person, I'm not diminishing her acumen here. She will know more stuff when she's in heaven.
1: Oh, yeah.
0: Yeah.
1: No doubt.
0: All right, Angela, if you want it, I'll send you the big book of Catholic answers. Hang on and give Edgar an address and we'll send it off to you if you want it. We're talking Mary. William Albrecht is our guest, and off now to Omaha, Nebraska, where the phones are way better than they are in Maryland. Nobody knows what the problem is with the phones in Maryland, but in Nebraska, watch this. Hi, Jan, you got a question?
3: Yeah, I do. Am I okay if I'm on speakerphone?
0: Well, I don't. It doesn't even sound like speakerphone. It's like the miracle of the Nebraska phone system. You just can't beat a good Nebraska phone call. Go ahead, Jan.
3: Okay. Well, I just have a question. So a little bit of background. Raised Protestant, and I'm in the middle of taking classes to convert to Catholicism.
0: Praise God.
3: And I have a question. So it's about Mary, but it kind of incorporates questions on the patronage of the saints. So when you're referring to early church fathers' teaching, I want to know how early you can trace these teachings back. Can you trace them as far back as the apostles? And the reason I'm asking this is because I have been told, taught, or it's commonly thought by many people, that the veneration or slash worship, is what a Protestant would say, the worship of Mary and the patronage of the saints, they would say that it's not biblical, it's not in scripture, and that it's evidence of the early church blending in pagan rules of, you know, having multiple gods and idols. And so I would just like to know how early we can take this back. And then after he answers that, can you give the name of a book that would be a good starter book for somebody that wants to learn about the early church fathers?
1: Okay. Number one, in terms of blending in pagan practices, we need to be very clear. There is nothing pagan about the way that we view Mother Mary. A pagan goddess is given worship. A pagan goddess is sacrificed to. Mother Mary is a creature. Mother Mary is given honor, veneration. She is not to be worshipped. Sacrifice is to be given to God and God alone. So in terms of the pagan view that people try to accuse us of Mother Mary, there's no such thing. There's no parallels. If you, I've read the claims of there being parallels. Mary was a creature. Mary was created. Mary wasn't creator. But you want to know how early, how far back, I'm not entirely certain what particular belief you're asking about in terms of how far back it goes. We'll go with Mary and veneration in particular, and we'll go with Mary. Let's go with Mary as a new Eve first. How far back would Mary as a new Eve go? Well, that goes to the apostolic era. You can find it in the Epistle to Diognetus, very early document in the apostolic era. But another thing I'd like to add to you, one other thing I would give you, honor and veneration of Mother Mary is biblical. We've got to begin there immediately. The foundation of honoring Mary is biblical. If Mary is presented to us as the new Ark of the New Covenant, called full of grace, uniquely in a titular manner, the Archangel Gabriel greets her in a titular manner, in a title form, as full of grace, nobody else has ever greeted that way. And we're told that all generations will call her blessed. Mother Mary is to be honored immediately right there in the Bible. So we have it as biblical that we must honor her. And she is all holy, full of grace. But if you want to look in the early church, you're going to find it very early on. Mother Mary presented as a new Eve. Where do we find Mary venerated early on? Well, you don't have to go further than the 100s. In the Proto-Evangelium of James, Mary is presented as the new Ark of the New Covenant, perpetual virgin, all holy, living a consecrated holy life.

0: and presented as the mother of God. And we're talking about the early 100s. But if you're wondering, okay, well, hold on. I want to know where we can find examples of Mother Mary being prayed to. Well, you don't have to go further. In the early 200s, there's a prayer called the Septuum Presidium. It is an ancient prayer and is directly calling upon the invocation of Mary. And it says, "We fly to your protection, O Holy Mother of God. O Holy Mother of God." Now, we have direct Marian invocation very early on, and then we have ancient examples of Mary presented as all holy, the new Ark of the New Covenant. By the way, I forgot to mention, the Protoevangelium in the 100s will refer to Mary as being immaculate as well. She is called a fruit of justice, meaning she is immaculate from her mother's womb. So in terms of Mother Mary being given honor, veneration, and viewed in a high manner, very early on, as early as, I want to say, in the Epistle to Diognetus, probably around 90, 95, and then the Protoevangelium, probably around 140 or 150 AD.
1: What do you think, Jan?
2: I believe you. It would be hard for me to translate that answer to someone objecting, because I think it, I don't know how to explain that in a way to say that that's not a synthesis of,
1: oh, paganism.
2: You know, like a female deity worship being blended into,
1: yeah,
2: you know, Christian beliefs. I don't know, like, how you would prove that it's not that, I guess. So I accept that answer, but I don't think I have a way to use that to explain it to somebody else.
0: Well, let me try and help you. Let me try and help you out, because, and this will be a big help, the very same fathers that venerated Mother Mary condemned pagan worship and idolatry. And I'm going to give you a little bit of homework, Jen. I hope you don't mind. There's an early church father called St. Epiphanius.
2: Yes.
0: Good. There's an early father called... Sure, no problem. There's, and you can watch the replay of the show too. There's an early father called St. Epiphanius. And he loved to condemn pagan idolatry. Good. But all the while he condemned pagan idolatry, he pointed out that there was a right way to honor the holy saints, and that we don't do what they do. What they do is they offer sacrifice to their idols. We don't do that to Mary. We don't believe Mary is a deity. We honor her, we venerate her, and veneration doesn't arise from pagan goddess worship, because pagan goddess worship is offering sacrifice, believing that you can sacrifice something and offer it up to a female deity, and then they are going to give you rewards. No, we venerate Mary, we love Mary, we ask for intercession, but we know ultimately all prayer is answered by God. But remember, the very same fathers that honored and venerated Mother Mary, they condemned pagan idolatry. So there's no example of any kind of absorbing of paganism. And if there was an example of that, well, then that would be directly from the Bible. But nobody's going to argue that the Bible teaches you to absorb pagan idolatry with Mary in honor. Mary is given honor in the Bible. Let me give you one other place to go to, Jan. If you go to the book of Revelation, chapter 12, verse 1, Mother Mary is the woman crowned in glory in heaven. We're told there's a great sign in heaven, a woman clothed with a son. That woman, in verses 4 and 5, gives birth to the Messiah. Well, then who could that woman be? It has got to be Mother Mary, the Queen of Heaven. The real Queen of Heaven, not a deity, but a woman who was given glory by God Almighty, not a woman who is a pagan deity. There's a big difference.
2: Okay.
1: Yeah?
2: Yeah, I'm familiar with that. I think that was actually one of the passages that was helpful for me to turn a corner. But yeah, thank you very much. And do you have a starter book that you would recommend for somebody that wants to learn about the early church fathers?
0: Yeah, I would recommend that great book from Joe Heschmeyer. I would just toss that out there.
1: Yeah, we can give the early church.
0: I'm,
1: the early church was the Catholic.

0: Catholic Church.
1: That's a good, that's a great book.
2: Okay.
0: I'll give it to you. Hang on. We'll send you a copy. We have a very generous donor who says if he'll pay for it if we send books to people. So we'd be happy to send you the early church was the Catholic Church. Just hang on. Give us an address. We, in the meantime, will go to a break. We're talking Mary on Catholic Answers Live with our good friend William Albrecht.
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0: Catholic Answers Live. Having a great time with William Albrecht, talking about Mary. As a matter of fact, it's just been a great 2 hours today. And as much as I love working with you, and as much as I admire Tom Nash, Harper, it's the callers that have made the show today, William. It has been really fun, sometimes challenging, but really good questions today. So it's been a good one. It's
1: been great. Great people.
0: All right. But pressure is on Patricia down in Florida. Patricia, you got a good question for us about Mary?
9: I hope so, and I hope my Florida connection is good as well.
0: It's not Nebraska good, but it's good, Patricia. All right?
9: Okay. Yes. When Joseph discovered that Mary was with child and he was thinking about divorcing her quietly, how would that have protected her at all when they live in a small town where everybody knows everybody and everything about everybody?
1: Yeah. Very good question. And the key is to be found in the Gospel of St. Matthew, chapter 1, verse 19. It says, divorce her quietly. Now, if you look up the Greek word there, it doesn't mean nobody would ever know. It means that what St. Joseph wanted to do, what he would have intended to do, is he would have intended to end the betrothal privately, rather than publicly accuse Mary of adultery. Now, back then, in the ancient days, when you would accuse somebody of adultery, it would become pretty public because the methodology was one of public disgrace. And everyone would know because you would do it publicly. But Joseph, we're told, was a just man. He was a holy man, and he would have done it in a private manner. So we have to remember, Jewish betrothal was already legally binding, and ending it really did require a divorce. So Joseph's mercy was, his intended mercy, was he would have avoided a public charge, he would have avoided a public trial, and he would have avoided deliberately shaming Mother Mary. Even though, and you're right, even though people in that tiny little community, they maybe eventually would have recognized, hey, something happened here. Something got, something went down that was bad. They would have realized and recognized it. Either way, he would have done it quietly. People may have found out eventually. It doesn't mean people wouldn't have found out, they wouldn't have known. It just means he wouldn't have publicly disgraced her.
9: I like that. That's the best explanation I've heard on that particular question, so I appreciate your help with that.
0: So, all right. So we can keep having you back, William.
1: Thank you.
0: That's the best.
1: Thank you. That, it relied on all that. Thank you.
0: Yeah. Patricia, if you'd like, I could send you the big book of Catholic Answers. You want a copy of it?
9: I'd love that. I'd love that.
0: All right. Hang on. Just give us an address. We'll send it off to you. I'm probably driving Edgar nuts. I'm giving so many books away today. I'm making his life so hard. He's been spent the last 2 hours typing in people's addresses. Linda in Santa.
1: I don't even want to tell you what he just texted me.
0: Oh, really? Is he mad?
1: He's not happy with you.
0: Okay. All right. Linda in Santa Fe, New Mexico. Thank you for waiting so patiently, Linda. Go ahead with your Marian question.
2: Thank you so much, Cy. My question for William is a good argument that I think for Protestants and people who don't really believe in Mary might be, and believing in her perpetual virginity, might be that how many times has she actually revealed her perpetual virginity in apparitions to people that she's appeared to? Because being the mother of God, we can certainly believe her. So would that be a good place to point Protestants to and say, look, this is you must believe her?
1: Well, number one, to be very clear, I'll tell you what I believed when I was a Protestant. That wouldn't have flown with me. I didn't believe in Marian apparitions, and they won't believe in them either. I think that the very best approach would be going right to the Bible and then showing them how the earliest followers of the faith interpreted that Bible. Let them know, hey, the Catholic Church gave you the Bible you're holding right there, even though it might be missing a few books. The Church gave you your Bible, and we need to go and read how they read the Bible and interpret it the way they interpreted it. Because I don't think a Marian apparition will really fly with them. Now, in terms of Marian apparitions, I'm going to let you down a little bit here. I know of a lot of them, but that is the thing. And I think Cy will agree with me. There are a lot of them. And off the top of my head, a few of them I can think of immediately where we can look at them. And Mother Mary is identified as a perpetual virgin. Our Lady of Guadalupe would be one. Our Lady of Lourdes is another one. Without a doubt, Our Lady of Fatima. But then you're going to get me there because I am I know that there are so many Marian apparitions, and unfortunately, I'd have to dig in and look into that. But I can tell you right now, our evangelical friends, that won't fly with them. They don't believe in a lot of the Marian apparitions. They reject them. So I think what we've got to do first, before we get them there to Marian apparitions, we've got to lay out the biblical foundation of Mariology, and we can do that. Without a doubt, we can do that. We lay out the biblical foundations of Mariology. Mariology and Christology go hand in hand. Then we lay out what did the early followers believe? And they all believe these things that we believe about Mary today. We show them that, and then gradually, well, once they accept that, then we can begin talking about Marian apparitions, I think.
2: Very good.
0: All right. All right.
2: Thank you so much.
0: Thank you, Linda. I'm gonna let you go because one more call. I think we can get everybody on here. Robert in Cincinnati, Ohio. Robert, welcome. Go ahead with your Marian question.
10: Yeah, I appreciate it. Where in the Bible or scripture that states that, I know they call it the assumption, that, you know, she was taken into heaven. I mean, the Bible mentions that, you know, God took Enoch. But I don't see anywhere where it mentions that she was taken into heaven.
0: Okay.
10: Or God took her.
1: Right. Right. Well, number one, the number one principle we've got to begin with is the claim that everything that a Christian must believe must be there in the Bible itself is not a biblical teaching. That in and of itself is not biblical. But we do have a very clear image of Mother Mary present in heaven. And we have that in Revelation 11, 19, and 12. The Ark of the Covenant is seen in heaven in Revelation 11, 19. And then immediately Revelation 12 shows you a woman crowned in heaven and clothed with the sun. And that woman in Revelation 12 is Mother Mary. She's presented to us in bodily form with bodily descriptions in heaven. The early church saw that as a clear reference to the bodily assumption. What are your thoughts on that?
10: If I'm remembering correctly, I thought somewhere that the woman actually represents the Israel nation, maybe not, you know, Israel itself, but something of some type of Israel.

0: nation or something of that nature that include also includes Gentiles, things of that nature. So it's more of a represents a nation other than a single individual person.
1: Do you think that it could represent New Israel, the church?
0: That's one of the things I'm looking at, you know, I'm trying to discover, because that's one of the explanations that I believe I've read or heard somewhere.
1: Well, if it represents New Israel, the church, Mother Mary is still not disconnected from that imagery, because she is the Queen of Heaven. She would still be part of that image. And she most definitely is the primary historical reference, because she is the one that gives birth to the Messiah in verse 5 of Revelation 12.
2: You have such good and serious questions, Robert. I would send you a big book we have called Behold Your Mother, A Biblical and Historical Defense of the Marian Doctrines, that will go into this more if you'd like it. All you have to do is give us an address. We'll send you Behold Your Mother, because I really regret that you waited and we didn't have a lot of time. But that at least William gave you a beginning, and Behold Your Mother can help more. William Albrecht, Patristic Pillars, earlychurchfathers.com. Thank you so much. Always enjoy the time with you.
1: Great being with you. Can't wait to be back.
2: Yeah, I got to go get a Diet Cherry Dr. Pepper now. And we'll see you next time, God willing, right here on Catholic Answers Live.
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4: Hello, friends. 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And he said one day, feeling bad about the 29 years he had wasted wandering around from vice to vice, he said to God, "O beauty uncreated, late have I known thee. Now that I know thee, I shall love thee."
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10: 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This 50-part series was recorded on phonograph records in the 1960s, and the sound quality is sometimes compromised. But the Word of God, spoken by Archbishop Sheen, is solid and timeless. Here now is

regards the spiritual differences between a man and a woman, man generally marries to have a woman. A woman generally marries to have a child. Another difference is this. Man looks to the pleasure in marriage. Woman looks to the fruition and the purpose of that pleasure. Thirdly, man gives reasons for loving a woman. He will say, I love you because you are beautiful. I love you because you were good and virtuous. A woman never gives reasons. She gives herself. Surrender is its own reason for love. Another difference. Man is quicker to love than a woman. He is quicker to love because he can love an aspect or a part or an experience with a woman. But a woman is slower to love. She will not love until she can give herself totally and completely. That means that she has to wait longer in order that she might discover all of the inspirations there are for her great act of self-oblation. And another difference. A man is afraid of dying before he has lived. A woman is generally afraid of dying before she has begotten life. Now, these differences, once they are understood, can be used to help reconcile any difficulties that may appear. And the difficulties are called tensions, and we are going to enumerate five of them. Tensions that are to be expected in every marriage, not because of a defect in the persons, but simply because these tensions are just part of our fallen human nature. The first tension is this, between wanting and not wanting love. You really never know one another until you are married. Courtship is a kind of a masked ball. And in marriage, we take off the masks and we see ourselves as we really are. As the poet has put it, yes, I answered you last night. No, I say to you today. Colors seen by candlelight do not look the same by day. There can be a change. The human heart can reach a point where it has too much love and wishes to be loved no longer. Remember the poem of Francis Thompson? He told how he picked up a child to hold, and how the child resisted and cried and kicked to get down. And on reflecting, he wondered if that's not the way some souls are before God. They are not ready to be loved by Him. And so too in the human order, there comes a tug every now and then between wanting love and not wanting it. What is the mysterious chemistry inside of the human heart which makes it swing between a feeling that it is not loved enough and a feeling at times that it is loved too much? Torn between longing and satiety, craving, disgust, desire, satisfaction, the human heart asks, why should I be that way?

When satiety comes, the thou disappears in the sense that it is no longer wanted. When longing reappears, the thou becomes a necessity. Love too much, there is discontent. Love too little, there is emptiness. Now this is what you're going to feel, but do not be cynical about it. There's a reason why you are this way. And the reason is this. You were made for the great sacred heart of love, and no one but God can satisfy you. Your heart is right in wanting the infinite, but your heart is wrong in trying to make its finite companion the substitute for the infinite. The solution of this tension is in seeing that the disappointments which it brings are just so many reminders that love is God's love on pilgrimage. Both the being loved too much and the being loved too little can go together when seen in the light of God. When this longing for infinite love is envisaged as a yearning for God, then the finiteness of our earthly love reminds us of the words of St. Augustine. Our hearts were made for thee, O Lord. And they are restless until they rest in thee. Just keep in mind this fact. In every marriage, man promises a woman something that only God can give. And in every marriage, every woman promises a man something that only God can give. And that is the reason of the pull between the too little and the too much. The too little because we want God. The too much because the human cannot completely satisfy. Now there's another tension that you will feel. And this is very basic to human nature. The tension between wanting to be one with another person and at the same time feeling so alone. Almost alone together. There will come moments when yourself is lost in another. And then afterwards, a terrific sense of being thrown backwards on your own solitary personality. Why is this? The reason is because there's nothing material or fleshy or carnal in the world that can unite. You just try making two blocks of marble one. Why can't you unite them? Because they are material. The flesh alone, and here I emphasize alone, the flesh alone cannot unite. Only the soul, the spirit can unite. For example, if we learn together the Our Father, my knowledge of the Our Father does not deprive you from learning it. And if we pray together, we are much more one than we could be in any material fashion. It is the spirit that unites. And therefore, the flesh is the means to unity. You see, it's not an obstacle to unity. Your flesh is a means to unity because it is bound up with the soul. And to the extent that love loses its soul, it loses its unity and its sense of oneness. When the spirit is gone, there's left only body proximity with boredom and fatigue. Now this passion for a crescendo of intimacy until oneness is achieved
cannot be completely satisfied in the physical order, because after the act of unity, there remains the status of two distinct personalities, each with his own individual mystery. You see the paradox? Souls of lovers aspire to unity, but the body alone, though it is the momentary symbol of that unity, is of and by itself exclusive of unity. The flesh is impervious to that kind of unity which alone can satisfy the spirit. Now, there's no marriage in the world that is free from this tension. And the tension increases, too, as the body will go through the motions of love without the soul. And you will find that the tension of the body decreases as the soul loves. There's an escape, therefore, from this tension. We are not to be cynical about it. And the greatest relief for this tension is the begetting of children. For here, this seeming disproportion that is felt between a passion for unity on the one hand and the failure to make it permanent on the other is compensated for by the child, because the child becomes the new bond of unity outside of father and mother. Husband and wife will never feel the emptiness of their relations one with another when their relations are filled up with a new body and soul, soul directly infused by God the Creator. God made man right, and man is unhappy if he tries to frustrate these laws. The children, therefore, are the answer to the paradox of the aloneness together. They are the link that binds the lovers together, body and soul. That brings us to the third tension. It is a tension between the unending ecstasy of love, which is dreamed about, and the way love actually turns out in marriage. There are some who become cynical about it, which one should not. If one starts with the assumption that the other person is God, well, then one is doomed to drink the bitter dregs of disappointment. We must not, therefore, attribute too much to the other party. If we do, we are going to feel let down, because the other partner did not give all he promised to give, which he's incapable of giving. Only God can give it, as we said. To repeat, because the other party did not give all that he promised to give, sometimes the other feels betrayed and deceived and disappointed and cheated. In other words, I entered this marriage to be supreme and infinitely happy, and you're not making me happy. Well, the reason that kind of discontent comes over the soul is because one expected something from marriage that is not there. Here is the answer to that problem. Remember that no human being in the world is love. God alone is love. We creatures are just lovable, and only to a limited degree. When the creature begins to take the place of the Creator and is made to stand for love, then marriage turns to hate. When marriage expecting a God, or the woman to be a kind of an angel, she turns out to be a fallen angel. And the man turns out to have feet of clay. When the ecstasy stops and the band no longer plays and the champagne of life loses its sparkle,

Then there are some who'll call the other partner a cheater and a robber. Then they go to a divorce court. And they say, we're not compatible. We want a divorce because we are incompatible. Was there ever in all the world a perfectly compatible marriage? No two people in all the world are compatible, absolutely. Then they begin looking for a new partner. And they go through the same mistake, expecting another wife or another husband to give that which only God can give. They enter into a new marriage. They do not find happiness. Why not? Because they're only adding zeros. The reason that marriage failed was because they refused to see married love as the vestibule to the divine. It is vain to think that another love can supply what the first love lacked. Cows can graze on other pastures, but there's no substitute for a person to whom one has committed his whole being for life. Remember then that you are not to expect too much. What you want is in heaven, not here on earth. Your partner is a fraction. God alone is the whole. Do not expect, therefore, the other partner to give you infinite happiness. There is a heaven, but it is not here on earth. The fourth tension is the tension between sex and love. Now, when we speak of this tension, it must not be assumed that the two are opposites. They are not. When we speak of them here separately, it is because we are referring to those who separate sex from love. In married life, the two are to be united. Sex is the highest expression of the love between husband and wife. But when the two are not correctly understood, or when they are divorced, then we find these differences. Sex seeks the part, love the totality. Sex is biological and has its very definite zones of satisfaction, and love, on the contrary, includes all of these, but is directed to the totality of the person loved, the totality, namely the person made of body and soul, and created to the image and likeness of God. Love sees the clock and its purpose. Sex concentrates on the mainspring and forgets that it was made to keep time. An organ does not include the personality, but the personality includes the organ. Which is another way of saying, love includes sex, but sex does not necessarily include love. Love concentrates on the object, sex on the subject, namely on the self. Love is directed to someone else for the sake of the other's perfection. Sex is directed to self for the sake of self-satisfaction. Sex flatters the object, not because it is praiseworthy in itself, but rather as a solicitation. It knows how to make friends and to influence people. The ego in sex pleads that it loves the other person, but what it really loves is the projection of the ego and the self into the other person. And that is quite a different thing. Sex is moved by a desire to fill a moment between having and not having. It is an experience like looking at a sunset or twirling one's thumbs to pass the time. And it rests after an experience, being glutted for the moment,

0: and then waits for reappearance of the new passion to be satisfied on an entirely different object sometimes. Now, love frowns on this notion, for it sees in this nothing but the killing of the objects loved for the sake of self-satisfaction. Sex would give birds flight, but no nests. It would give hearts emotions, but no homes. It would throw the whole world into the experience of voyagers at sea, but with no ports. Instead of purifying an infinite which is fixed, namely God, it substitutes the false infinite and never finds satisfaction. And one of the reasons why so many suffer from psychosis and neuroses is because they're in a fruitless and constant search for the infinite in the finite, for God in carnality. How different is real love? Real love admits the need, the thirst, the passion, the craving. But it also admits a real adhesion to a value that transcends all space and all time. In love, poverty becomes integrated to riches. In real love, the need becomes a fulfillment, and the yearning becomes a joy. But sex is without that joy of offering. The wolf offers nothing when it kills the lamb, because the joy of oblation is missing. Sex receives so as not to give. But love is sole contact with another for the sake of perfection. And to sum it all up, you will feel a tension, therefore, between the romance and the marriage, between the chase and the capture. Is there any way of ever combining to the two? To have always the thrill of the romance and always the thrill of the capture. Yes, there is, but not in this world. The only real answer to this paradox of the chase and the capture is to be found in eternity. When your love leads you back to God, then you will capture something so infinitely ecstatic that it will take an eternity of chase to discover its meaning. Understand that, and you will know that as husband and wife, all the love that you have is just a spark which is to lead you up to the flame, which is God. And your marriage will become like a tuning fork to the song of the angels. It will be like a river that runs into the sea, where the romance and the marriage fuse into one. For since God is boundless eternal love, it will take that eternal chase to sound its steps. At one and the same moment, there will be in heaven a limitless receptivity and a boundless gift. This is what you marry for love. And love leads you to God. God love.
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0: Father John Ricardo.
1: When you and I come to Mass, we're accustomed to thinking of the beginning of the Mass, what we call the Liturgy of the Word, as a time when someone or someones, they kind of get up, they read from this book, which most of us have limited understanding of, about a people who we really don't grasp, with names that are very hard to pronounce, which we feel embarrassed about saying out loud, because you just know people are going, who's Shiel Teal, for crying out loud, you know? When the Word of God is proclaimed at Mass, it's happening now. It's an event. The wondrous deeds that God has done in human history are being proclaimed in our midst now, and to that, you and I have to respond. And we do respond. We either respond with, so what? I don't care. This is irrelevant to my life. Or we respond by saying, yes, Lord, I believe this, and I want you to take over more and more of my life.
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3: Okay, so pro-choicers say that an embryo might technically be alive, but so's an acorn or a tomato or a jellyfish, and we don't worry about those lives. Do you also fret over killing jellyfish?
4: Okay, a jellyfish or an acorn or a tomato is a thing. An embryo or a fetus is a human being, and all human beings, unlike things, have inherent dignity and immense intrinsic value, irrespective of their capacities. Surely you're not going to argue that all living things have equal intrinsic value, that there would be no difference between killing, for example, a two-year-old cow or a two-year-old child. Clearly, that's not the case. We simply do not kill innocent human beings.
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6: Father Charles Connor explores the writings of Fulton Sheen and relates memorable details from his life on the spiritual legacy of Archbishop Fulton Sheen. 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

Conversion is an experience in no way related to the upsurge of the subconscious into consciousness, Fulton Sheen once wrote. It is a gift of God, an invasion of a new power, the inner penetration of our spirit by the Spirit, and the turning over of a whole personality to Christ. Hello, I'm Father Charles Connor, and I want to welcome you once again to this series on the spiritual legacy of Archbishop Fulton J. Sheen. We are beginning with this episode the topic of conversion, one of the great, great themes that runs through the writings of Fulton Sheen.

This is not going to be a program, or the next few are not going to be programs, specifically devoted to the converts of Fulton Sheen. First of all, a number of years ago, we did a series on this network called Historic Catholic Converts. One of the episodes of that series dealt, the entire program, with the converts of Archbishop Fulton J. Sheen. So we do not want to repeat what was previously said. And furthermore, there are many, many sources to which you can go to study the lives of the fascinating people who encountered this far more fascinating man and were received into the fullness of the Catholic faith through his influence. Rather, this is going to be a concentration on the idea of conversion, the idea of change. The Greek word metanoia, you know, is often used to describe such a transformation, an interior transformation, a complete turning around and a movement in a different direction from the direction in which we were headed. Bishop Sheen was once in Harlem. He was giving a talk to a group of drug addicts, and he used an example from bowling. He said, if you take a bowling ball and you run the bowling ball right down the middle aisle of the auditorium in which he was speaking, the ball would go in a straight line unless it were obstructed by some outside force. Whenever he used that example, I always think he must have been an awfully good bowler to automatically assume you could take the ball, throw it down the aisle, and it would keep going straight. I would think if I did it, it'd be zigzagging all over the place. But I'll bet with all the graces Fulton Sheen had, if he were to take the bowling ball and throw it down the center aisle of the auditorium, the thing most certainly would go straight unless it were obstructed by some outside force. Well, that was the example that he used in any event. And he wanted to draw from that example the conclusion that if our lives are moving in a direction of sinfulness, they will indeed continue unobstructed in that direction of sinfulness unless some superior force from the outside stops it, serves as interference, and brings our life back once again to the life of grace, to the life of Christ. There is no question. Many lives were changed because God's grace worked through Archbishop Sheen. Many, as we said, were converted indeed to the fullness of Catholic truth through his instructions. Far more were converted through the reading of his books or the listening to his radio or television broadcast. But as we said, conversion is even a broader topic than merely being received into the Catholic Church. As the definition of conversion suggests, which the definition we gave at the outset, it is a complete turning around of one's life. This may occur in the lives of those who are already Catholic, or it may simply occur in people's lives in general, that they move from an evil life to a good life, whether or not they necessarily have been blessed with the grace of conversion to Catholicism, though we always hope and pray one would be blessed with the grace of conversion to Catholicism. One of the underlying difficulties in this problem of conversion, and one to which Sheen came back many times in his writings, was the fact that we still are living in days of individualism. People are concerned only with themselves, only with their personal fulfillment and happiness, when it really and truly is our oneness with others that will give life such tremendous meaning. In a certain cemetery, Bishop Sheen said, there was a gravestone of a little girl, and the inscription on the gravestone had been placed there by her playmates. And the inscription said, it was always easier to be good when you were with her. And Bishop Sheen said, such is the way all of us grow rich in the sight of God. No man is an island, he wrote. This is one of the most quoted lines of the poet John Donne. To him, every man is part of a vast continent. When, therefore, there is a death, one should not ask for whom the bell tolls, whence Hemingway derived the title for one of his novels. Donne says, it tolls for thee. Unfortunately, such solidarity is lacking in many, many lives. It is the primacy of the ego that begins to surface, and there is where the problem

problem begins. Years ago, Bishop Shee noted that the personalities of Dr. Jekyll and Mr. Hyde really depict the personality of every single one of us. There is the person we are, and then there is the person people meet and think we are. Isn't it interesting? We all have Jekyll and Hyde, each one of us, in all of us. Our lower natures, our ego, have to at some point give way to our true self. Because our true self is not our ego. Our true self is our ego put in its place. If true freedom is to be found within ourselves, the bishop wrote, the ego must yield itself to the birth of our true personality. He noted in one of his books something I think is very, very poignant, and we try to paraphrase him. No amount of public opinion, no particulars of human conditioning, and no individual judgments on the part of other people define who we are. No one else defines who I am. No one else defines who you are. Only the God who created and sustains us is the judge of our inmost personality. So there is the I. The I is the person I really am, and then there is the ego that springs up. The ego is largely the enemy within. Listen to Bishop Sheen. The ego is made to the image and likeness of the world in which it lives, as the I is made to the image and likeness of the eternal God. The ego is a conformist. It is adjusted to the times. But the scriptures warn, be not conformed to the world. The I has attained inner freedom through transcendence of the worldly. The ego is always self-centered. The personality, he writes, because it is essentially a mystery, is willing to soar beyond the self if it can return to its source. The ego wants the world to serve it. The I wants to serve the world. Very, very brilliant distinction, isn't it, of who we are, the duality, if you will, that is found in each and every one of us. The ego sees liberty as the right to do whatever I please. The I sees it as a response to a call. The real me, the real I, continually feels a pull toward God, and knows that the totality of life is indeed a response to a gift, my givenness. As John Paul the Great told us, we are all beings given. That givenness, of course, is more fully confirmed in my baptism into the life of Christ. The ego, Bishop Sheen said, is never ever aware of other egos. It's so constantly preoccupied with the pursuit of its own pleasure and satisfaction that it never ever makes time for the needs of others. The I, on the other hand, wants to make the best use of the goods and talents that God has given to it for the greater honor and glory of God. We see these tendencies, do we not, within ourselves? We see the war that's going on within all of us all the time, the battle that's being waged, the inner conflicts that we know about, but no one else knows about to look at us. And yet the amazing thing is those inner conflicts are going on in all of us. It's a constant, constant struggle between the two, between the ego and between the I. And this difference between the two was really contrasted by Sheen in terms of those who have true peace in their lives, as opposed to those whose entire existence consists of a very, very false or an artificial kind of peace. And this is the way he describes it. Peace is a nice word, but it too has a true and a false sense. True peace is a gift of God. False peace is of our own making. True peace flourishes in an increasing friendship with God. False peace is spawned in forgetfulness of God and exaltation of the self.
True peace deepens in sorrow. False peace is shattered by reverses. True peace has no wants. False peace is restless and covetous. True peace has a lowly estimate of self. False peace lives in fear of being found inferior. True peace has a firm trust in God despite its own past sins. False peace shrinks from the very thought of God because it will not put an end to present sins. The egotist was further described by Bishop Sheen as being a kind of escapist, one who could not face up to any change because he or she is genuinely afraid of goodness, very fearful of truth. He used the interesting comparison of the things which most commonly scare us, the pulling of a tooth or the facing of surgery. We have to go through pain and suffering so that the greater good might emerge. In the same way, he said, spiritual goodness can be feared because it will mean oftentimes giving up the deeply rooted sinful pleasures and sins that we enjoy so much before the greater spiritual good can be achieved. That's the suffering, that's the fire, if you will, that all of us have to go through. It's the difficult part of the process before we can get better, before we can realize self-improvement, and before we can see the spiritual life and the love of God growing within us. Stay with us and we'll continue our discussion of conversion.

0: Sin is not the worst thing in the world. The worst thing in the world is the denial of sin.
1: If our Lord were liberal about our sins and took them lightly, Bishop Sheen wrote, he would never have been sentenced to the cross. He had at least four good chances to leave us as we were. He could have courted the Pharisees or wooed the Herodians. He might have disclaimed divine authority before Pilate, or spoken to the wicked Herod, or finally, come down from the cross instead of paying the penalty of death for sin. It is no wonder that in the face of that persistent, resolute goodness, the bystanders at the cross pleaded, "Come down and we will believe." But our Lord did not come down. Egotists also feared the truth, Bishop Sheen said, for reasons other than just delaying and spiritually not wanting to better themselves. They resisted the truth oftentimes because human pride got in the way. I don't want to admit that I have been wrong. I don't want to admit that I'm an error. I do not want to admit I'm a sinner. As Bishop Sheen used to say, I was raised on grade B milk. I did not play at the right kind of playgrounds. Blame everything on my parents. But a sinner, that I could never be. That's human pride. That's the denial of us doing anything wrong. It's trying to explain it all away. Another reason why many egotists do not change is purely and simply because they are literally in love with the sin itself. The sin gives them so much pleasure. It might be greed. It might be a sin of the flesh. It could be holding onto a grudge, somebody they can't stand. They don't want to give up the grudge. Why? They actually take pleasure in the grudge. So love of the sin itself, a very, very important reason why egotists never rid themselves of their egotism and let their I come through. One of the finest examples in all of the scriptures of one who feared the truth was, of course, Herod. You all know the story so well. One day, John the Baptist was invited to preach at his court, and he was invited to preach to an audience of people who very largely were leading immoral lives. And John the Baptist began to preach to Herod, and he told Herod right at the outset, it's unlawful for you to be living with your brother's wife. Herod became furious, had John the Baptist imprisoned, and some months later, as we know, St. John the Baptist was decapitated. He was martyred by

by decapitation. When a drunken Herod, who was absolutely delighted at the dance of the beautiful young girl Salome, promised to give her anything she wanted, even to half of his kingdom. Salome went to her mother and said, "What should I ask for?" And the mother said, "Ask for the head of John the Baptist." There was a man who was so fearful of the truth he could not change. A man who really, as Bishop Sheen used to refer to him, was the patron, if you will, of all the erotomaniacs. Herod really stood for them all. But despite this kind of an example, Fulton Sheen was also very quick to tell us many people can change. Everybody can change, but many people do change. "Man has the greatest capacity," he wrote, "because he who is born of the flesh can also be born of the Spirit." It is a transformation to the supernatural order that Sheen was referring to, and he discussed it at considerable length in a best-selling work of his called Peace of Soul, one of the better-known books of Fulton J. Sheen. In that book, Peace of Soul, he distinguished between the proper types in society, those kind of people who use the best grammar, they're very well educated, they're socially prominent, but they are, in point of fact, what he called deity blind. Deity blind. It is entirely possible for such people to go through the entirety of their lives with no thought of God, or if they think of God, they never respond to God. They have eyes, but in fact they are blind. Then on the other hand, there are those people who have experienced a deoversion, as Sheen referred to it, a turning to God, a turning completely to God, a putting Christ ahead of their egos. They are the ones who really experience conversion. Every conversion, writes Fulton Sheen, starts with a crisis, with a moment or a situation involving some kind of suffering, physical, moral, or spiritual, with a dialectic, a tension, a pull, a duality, or a conflict. This crisis, he writes, is accompanied on the one hand by a profound sense of one's own helplessness, and on the other hand by an equally certain conviction that God alone can supply what the individual lacks. This conversion might also be referred to as a great moment of decision in a person's life. Fulton Sheen, for example, used the example of Napoleon, the famous French general. Napoleon believed that the fate of every battle was decided in the period of about 5 minutes. No more than 5 minutes. If the commander had the foresight to take advantage of the situation, the enemy's defeat was assured. But if the commander dilly-dallied, then of course the commander's defeat was assured. Well, in one particular battle, Napoleon's forces were stopped in front of a bridge, and the bridge went over a very, very deep ravine. If the bridge were not crossed, and if it were not crossed within a matter of a few moments, the battle would be lost, the French troops would lose, but the smoke of Austrian gunfire, was so dense that the French soldiers did not want to make the charge over the bridge. So Napoleon, in a burst of tremendous enthusiasm, went to the front and simply told them to charge, and over the bridge they went, with the same kind of enthusiasm that Napoleon had manifested, and lo and behold, Napoleon and the French troops won the battle. Why? Because Napoleon had renewed the enthusiasm of his soldiers. From this particular story, Fulton Sheen concluded that the life of every person is not so much decided by daily routines, but in the very, very brief moments when significant decisions are made. Reminiscent, I think, of Shakespeare speaking of a, quotes, tide in the affairs of men, which taken at the flood leads on to fortune. Listen, if you will, to Fulton Sheen's words on this topic. If the opportunity is allowed to slip by unimproved, success turns into failure. There is a name of a place which signifies such a turning point in the affairs of men, and that is

0: Kadesh Barnea, which is situated on the southern border of the Promised Land. There came a point in the pilgrimage when the children of Israel were within striking distance of their inheritance. They sent out spies, 12 of them, to report on the land they were about to take. The majority report made by representatives of 10 of the tribes was that the land could not be taken because the cities were too fortified and the enemy too numerous. The minority report brought in by Joshua and Caleb was turned down, despite the fact that God had told the people through Moses that they would possess the land. It was this point in the journey, Bishop Sheen writes, like the 5 minutes in the battle of Napoleon, which determined their future. With the fruit of their tribulations within their grasp, they refused to take it, and thus they had to continue wandering in the desert for many years. There is a Kadesh Barnea in every man's spiritual life, Sheen writes. His background may have been filled with unbelief, guilt, dishonesties, adulteries, and any of the 7 pallbearers of the soul. Then there comes a moment of illumination to the mind, perhaps in a moment of sickness, or in a startling thought while reading, or the vision of innocence in a child. If this grace is responded to, a person is lifted out of himself, cuts connections with the past, and starts out on a new career and new paths with heaven shining in his face. The moral of the story, of course, as far as Bishop Sheen is concerned, we are always to take the minority report, not to go with what the majority is saying, not to go with majority opinion, but rather to swim against the current, if you will, to look at the rest of the world as the rest of the world is going mad, and to be able to say to ourselves, the rest of the world is going mad, and I'm not going to go mad with the rest of the world. That essentially is the point Fulton Sheen is trying to make. The crisis in a person's life that brings about conversion involves a surrender to an all-loving Christ, an all-loving Christ who will do for us what humanity can never do, nor what any human being can ever do. We switch our attention from ourselves and we place our attention on the cross. Not something that necessarily will occur overnight, but something that will occur if we give it sufficient time, stick-to-itiveness, sufficient prayer, a taking of our faith and applying it to a particular situation in which we realize very clearly that our strong faith will lead us to God's grace, and God's grace will help us to change.
1: So the Blessed Mother makes converts, she pays hotel bills, she converts atheists. And how this story ever got to earth, I have no idea. But it seems that one day, our Blessed Lord was walking around the golden gates of heaven, streets of heaven, and he saw some souls that got into heaven very easily. And he went to Peter. He said, Peter, I've given you the keys of the kingdom of heaven. You are to exercise that power wisely and judiciously. Tell me, Peter, how do these souls gain entry into my kingdom? Peter said, don't blame me, Lord. Every time I close the door, your mother opens the window. So remember, there's always the open window for us.
2: Call, a call from God. Father Jacob Restrick shares his experience.
3: I think probably I wanted to be a priest when I was about 12 years old. The problem was that first you had to be a Catholic, and I wasn't a Catholic. But the Lord took care of that, and 2 years later, when I was 14, I became a Catholic. Then I thought of the priesthood. After high school, I would go off into a college seminary, and my only hesitation at that time was that I didn't know if I could deal with Latin. I thought we talked Latin all the time, and I didn't know if I didn't want to get married. So I went into the seminary after high school for 4 years. After my 4 years of seminary college, however, I dropped out. And I lived as a layman in the world. I taught school. I had different jobs, hotel clerk. I worked in factories. And all the time, there was always a haunting call within me. But that call to the priesthood never left me. I thought about marriage, but the call to the priesthood was there. I thought about pursuing a certain career that would involve more education and travel, but the call to the priesthood was always there. And I entered, after several years, a small monastery in Rhode Island. And I stayed in that religious community for 5 years and left there and moved on to the Dominicans. And I have been with them ever since.
4: For information on the priesthood or religious life, log on to www.ewtn.com/religious-life.
5: The best way to pray is simply to open our minds and our hearts to God, to allow His presence to begin to fill us, to restore us, to refresh us, to make us new. The best way to pray is simply to be aware of that presence and to say yes to it, to give fiat to that presence as our Blessed Lady did. In that way, we delight in prayer and God Himself delights in us.
6: This is Father Will Stratton. We pray so that we may come to know God, but I think even more importantly, we pray so that He may come to know us. In the name of the Father, and of the Son, and of the Holy Spirit, amen. Heavenly Father, You have created all things, all people, in Your likeness, in Your image. We pray for an end of abortion. We pray for a respect of all human life, from conception to natural death. Continue to pray for a conversion of their hearts back to You. Ask, Lord, that they may see and encounter You also in their brothers and sisters. We pray for a respect of human life, from conception to natural death, that all people may see and encounter Christ and recognize the goodness and the gift of life. Lord, may You convert the hearts of those who agree with abortion, and may You bring it to an end. We ask this through Christ our Lord. In the name of the Father, and of the Son, and of the Holy Spirit, amen.
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9: Well, good evening and welcome back to The Journey Home program. I'm your host, John Mark Grodi. Here on EWTN, we have this great opportunity once again to come together to hear a story of what the Lord has done in the lives of one of His sons. Today, we're speaking with Deacon Larry Oney, former Black Southern Baptist. And he's now a deacon in the Archdiocese of New Orleans, and his website is hopeandpurpose.org. We're going to hear more about that ministry later. Deacon, thanks so much for joining me tonight.
10: You're welcome. It's good to be here with you,
9: John. We'll get right into your story, but I was just thinking, we were talking a bit about your ministry beforehand, and one of the great things about these stories, right, is that even in the midst of our division as a Christian church, you know, in the midst of our division caused by our sins, right, the Lord raises up charisms and talents and skills. And then when He brings reunion, as in your case, great gifts, you know, brought into the church, brought, you know, for the people of God. And so
10: yes.
9: You're doing great work as a deacon and with your ministry that we're going to hear more about later. It's just, we praise God for it.
11: Amen.
9: It's a wonderful thing. So let's hear about how it all happened. You know, take us back to the

0: some people saying, well, we're going to let our child grow up and we're going to let them decide. Well, you didn't decide. In fact, I grew up in an environment where children, you weren't even heard unless you were asked to speak. So it was a very tightly controlled environment. But we went to church, and I was one of the people that went to church, even as a young age. You went to the field at 7, and about that time, you were going to church as well. So, yeah, that's what I grew up with.
1: Wow. And what church was that?
0: It would have been a small Baptist church on the main road, because we lived down off of the main road on a place called Wayway. The road was Wayway Plantation, but up on the main road, which was really wasn't the main road, was where that little church was. And I can't remember the name of it, but they dotted the landscape. A lot of small black Baptist churches, not more than 50, 75 members in those churches. And I would have had an experience of going to those churches.
1: Sure. Yeah. What would you say the faith was in your family's life? You went to church. Was the faith a part of your life? Did you know Christ at that point?
0: No, I did not. Okay. You know, there's something in the in the Black Baptist tradition called the mourning bench. Mm. Now, actually, for many years, I thought it was the mourning, M-O-R-N-I-N-G, mourning, like early in the morning. But actually, it was the mourning. You were supposed to mourn, seek the Lord.
1: Yeah.
0: And I went through that experience. And everybody would be seeing signs or something would happen. You were seeking some experience with God. Mm-hmm. Again, it was kind of mandated. It wasn't like you could do it on your own. You had to go and be on the mourning bench. And it lasted 3-4 weeks. Mm-hmm. I don't know if that's something specific to the Black Baptists or not, but it was kind of a regimented thing. And everybody was seeing something and they were having the experience. And you reported that to the pastor or to your mm-hmm. parents. And you were ready now to come into the church. Well, I went on the mourning bench, but I didn't have any experience. So I hope that God will forgive me for this, but I put some spit on my eyes to say, well, this is my tears. This is my experience. But it really wasn't real, and I didn't have to testify to it. But it was an experience that I remember very clearly from my days growing up in that little church. Gotcha. And again, most of my family went to church, and I'm talking 7, 8, 9 years old, because when I was about 10, we left that area and moved to the New Orleans area. But during that time, church was definitely a part of my life. I can't say that I understood what was going on, because although my mother was a regular churchgoer, my dad didn't go to church very often.
1: Okay.
0: So, but everybody else went, and my mom enforced the rule. You go to church.
1: Sure.
0: On Sunday, you were in church and you wore your best clothes, right, such as they were.
1: Right, right, right.
0: Yeah.
1: All right. So you guys moved to New Orleans when you were 10 years old.
0: Yeah, about 10 years old. I mean, but before that, you know, we were working in the fields. Again, 7 years old, you went to the fields to work. Mm-hmm. And I was happy when my mom left some of us in the country, we say, on the plantation, on the farm. People say farm. I'd like to recall that it was a plantation, mm-hmm. and all of those things that come along with that, the structure of the way you interacted with people, etc. So when she came to, I call her our deliverer, because she came to deliver us from a pretty harsh life, pretty rugged life. So when we left Wayway Plantation and moved to the Promised Land that we call New Orleans, which, you know, sometime in the Promised Land is not so promising. Mm. Food was still an issue, but we did move when I was around 10, 11 years old. So that was a whole new life there. And mom was there. My dad didn't accompany us when she left. She brought us from the country 4 or 5 at a time. And so I was there as part of the first group. And now church wasn't so regular, because survival was the name of the game now. Mm-hmm. Because before you could have food, and now you have to secure the food with work, etc. So a different game.
1: For sure.
0: So yeah. Not so much going to church every Sunday, because difficult for my mom to control 8 tough boys and 3 girls on our own.
1: Yeah.
0: Yeah.
1: Okay. Well, what happened next?
0: Well, we did have some experience with church, though, but not on a regular basis. And there was another Baptist church, very different, on Fillmore Street. I remember that very clearly. Didn't go a whole lot to church, but I was pretty much afraid of the church, because my experience with the church as an older kid, listening to some of the things that were happening in the church. We lived close to a church. We call them the Holy Rollers. Didn't know anything about it, but it was very mysterious. We heard a lot of loud singing.
1: Yeah.
0: Now, this was not a Baptist church. This was something else.
1: Right.
0: Again, I'm seeing this through the eyes of a 10-year-old now. And so we're listening, but not going. In fact, we were pretty judgmental about the church. We were thinking we would see some of the people who were going to church, and then we'd see them out in the community. And they weren't exactly, we were pretty judgmental, we're pretty harsh. We're like, oh, we see so-and-so, he's supposed to be a church member, but not really showing that. So we felt, my brother and

0: we felt pretty strong that we didn't really want to be a part of the church. Mm-hmm. But ultimately, I did start to go to church here and there, but never fully engaged in the church. Just on my way, little by little, going to high school now, maybe having an experience of church sporadically, but not a whole lot. But still mostly my experience is in small Black Southern Baptist churches. Yeah.
1: Yeah.
0: Yeah.
1: Yeah, I mean, it's always interesting. This, we're speaking to Deacon Larry Oney tonight, former Black Southern Baptist. It's interesting. Part of everybody's story is the impression that we get of God from our circumstances, as well as how the believers in our lives,
0: right,
1: you know, treat us and relate to God, you know. And there's always a bit of, it's always a mixed bag there, right?
0: Right. In that. It is. And it was a mixed bag for me as well. So in those churches, though, when I finally did start to go to church again, I'm a teenager now, didn't have a lot of experience with churches. And a lot of people say, well, you grew up a Southern, Black Southern Baptist, didn't you? Sort of, because I was in and out of churches, but not on a regular basis. But my mom stayed faithful to the church. And so, because she was a holy woman, she was exercising the faith that she knew, which was as a Southern Black Baptist woman. The only thing she had was her faith. She was trying to take care of her family, trying to serve God. So I had a lot of ministers that would come over because my mom was a great cook.
1: Yeah.
0: So they had the first rights to the chicken. That's what we remember from the Baptist ministers in our lives, that they got to eat first.
1: Yeah.
0: We didn't like it so much, though, frankly. That's a confession. Mm. But we do remember having contact with them, but they were bigger than life because everything came through the Baptist minister. They were the most educated in the community. They were the source of small loans if you needed it. And they were men of integrity for the most part. So that was the experience I had. I didn't like it that they were eating the chicken first, though.
1: Right.
0: Because food was a big deal in our family and the procurement of food was a big deal. So I had that experience, but they were to be respected. Mom respected them. So consequently, we respected the ministers. And I remember one in particular, when I told him that I'm fast forwarding a little bit here, that I was going to become a Catholic, he thought, well, you know, you had the makings of being a preacher, son. We expected you to be a Black Baptist preacher, yeah, not to be in a Catholic church. Yeah. But he was fairly gentle with that, though. But I didn't even know about that expectation.
1: Sure.
0: So, but mom encouraged us to go to church. But once we got older, she really couldn't control what we were going to do. We were out there. I was growing up as pretty militant in my stance from a social standpoint,
1: yeah,
0: just going through what you go through as a young person, yeah, not putting that aside. I was an angry young man because I looked at the condition of Black people. Mm-hmm. You have to understand the backdrop. I'm growing up as a young Black man in the Deep South, mm-hmm, in the 50s and late 50s and 60s and early 70s. So at the tip of integration.
1: Sure.
0: That's a reality that we can't get away from. Our circumstances and where we grow up,
1: yeah,
0: and how God is interacting is a powerful imprint. But it only takes a few people to touch your heart and to prick your heart a little bit. And that was, God was shaping me up to do that.
1: Yeah.
0: So
1: how old are you at this point and where are you at in that journey?
0: Well, I'm in college now.
1: Okay.
0: And I meet my first wife in college, a Catholic girl. And there's something about Catholic young women. They want to bring you to the church. So I had no, again, I don't know what happened here, John Mark, but yeah, I didn't get baptized. Baptism was a big deal in
1: right,
0: our family. I knew that, didn't understand all that it meant, but 11 children, everybody was baptized. 1, 2, 3, 4, 5, 6, skipped over the seventh child. That was me. Yeah. Then go to eight. Yeah. And I've asked my mom that before she passed on. What happened? My brother theorizes that God was being merciful. He was saving me for the Catholics. So, but anyway, I didn't get baptized for whatever reason. But now I'm in college. And of course, still now when everybody talked about church, I got a scholarship to play basketball in college at a small university in the southwest part of the state in Louisiana. And the experience with church was really about going to Baptist churches because the leaders on the team were Baptists and they would invite you to go. And again, not much experience in a Baptist church, but yeah, they wanted you to come. And everybody assumed you were a Baptist, but I didn't claim to be a Southern mm-hmm Baptist. This is what I was familiar with, but I did go maybe once or twice in my first year or two of college.
1: Yeah, up to this point, was there any sense of, okay, we're Baptist, but there are other things out there? What was your impression of the Catholic Church up to this point?
0: The Catholic Church was very mysterious.
1: Yeah.
0: I knew no Black Catholics until I met my wife. and she introduced me to a Catholic deacon. But in college, though, the Catholic Church was not in my view at all. It was hidden. Hmm. No Catholics witnessed to me. I didn't know any. The only people that I knew that were church going were Baptists. Hmm. So really, until I met my wife in my third year of college, I didn't even know anything about the Catholic Church.
1: Yeah.
0: Just looking at my background, I mean, in rural North Louisiana, Catholics are few and far in between.
1: Right.
0: And as you know, we Catholics, we're still learning how to evangelize. So I had no contact with the Catholic Church or any Catholics at all.
1: True.
0: If I did, I didn't know that they were.
1: Yeah.
0: So I'm in college and I met my wife and she introduced me to a deacon.
1: Mm-hmm.
0: So,
1: And at this point, I mean, have you taken hold of your adult faith yet? Or is she sort of bringing you in, inviting you to think about it more?
0: I'm basically a heathen right now.
1: Okay.
0: Yeah, no faith. Sure. I that's why I loosely say I was around the Southern Baptist,
1: right?
0: Not a full-fledged Southern Baptist.
1: Right.
0: And I distinguish the Southern Baptist, the Black Southern Baptist, from the traditional Southern Baptist, because as you probably know, the first Black Baptist churches weren't invited into the Southern Baptist Convention until 1956 or so. It was a long time in between. So, and that is a different world.
1: Yeah.
0: The Southern Baptist Church from Black Southern Baptist is a different world altogether.
1: Right.
0: So with that being said, no, my faith was about me.
1: Yeah.
0: I was basically a heathen living my life and thinking a lot. Well, I did have a plan, though. If there's something to God, when I'm about 70 or 80, you know, I'll check him out. But right now, I'm going to do my thing.
1: Right.
0: That was my, I had my own theology.
1: Sure.
0: About life and just living and just lost, just wandering around.
1: Yeah.
0: Yeah.
1: So did your wife throw a wrench in that plan? Did she get you thinking differently at that point?
0: Well, she did. And with all due respect, she was a fairly not so schooled in the faith, Catholic, but she knew enough because I was searching now. And what stirred that faith was radio, really, just listening to the radio, listening to preachers, mostly Baptist, probably some Calvinists thrown in there, but not many Catholic priests or deacons on the radio. But something was stirring. I remember one guy who was my neighbor invited me to a sales meeting or something.
1: Yeah.
0: And he was a Mormon. And he said, and out of my mouth, he invited me and he wanted me to get involved with this sales product, some product. I don't even remember which one it was. Mm. And out of my mouth said, I don't have time to get involved with this. I have to get my life right with God. I don't even know where that came from. Right. After that, I thought, where did that come from? Actually said something about God publicly as it relates to me and my life. It shook me, but I think God was moving there because they were fairly strong in their faith. Mm-hmm. And he said, well, we'll fix that. I'm going to send two Mormon boys over to get you on the straight and narrow. Then we can get back to sales.
1: Right.
0: But I have to admire him. He really was about, let's just get this religion thing out of the way. We'll get him straightened out and then we'll get back to sales.
1: Yeah.
0: And so he sent the two Mormon young men over.
1: Yeah.
0: And right about that time, my wife was thinking, oh my God, Larry might become a Mormon. Let's call somebody. And who do you call? Ghostbusters. No. She called who she knew. She called a Catholic deacon and who catechized me for several years. Now, while that's going on, and I'm just recalling this now, John Mark, that I had this conversation with these two young Mormon missionaries. Of course, I'm reading the Bible because somebody said, you ought to read the Bible. So I took the clinical approach. I said, well, good, give me a Bible.
1: Mm-hmm.
0: So I read the Bible from front to back with no understanding, just thirsting. And I'm looking back now, I realized that God was just, he was just drawing me in to the Mormons. And they said, read chapter 12, or maybe it was chapter 11 of the Book of Mormon. So I'm having this dialogue with these two young boys, but also the deacon is pouring faith into me. He's catechizing me, which I didn't know what to be catechized meant. All I knew was there is no way that I'm going to become a Catholic. I mean, you say in your, it says right there in writing that you guys eat flesh and drink blood. I mean, come on, seriously.
1: Yeah.
0: That can't happen. There was no way. There was no way I was going to be a Catholic. So I'm listening to the Mormons. We're having this conversation, but now my faith is starting to arise and take some shape now.
1: Yeah.
0: And somebody invited me on a retreat. Mm. Some bold person said, well, there's a retreat coming up. It was a Catholic retreat. I had no idea what the retreat was. You mean there's a place you can go

0: where there's food, you get to pray, and you just sit around. I thought, the food sounds good, sitting around and do what? And I said, and then I thought, I don't really want to do that. And besides, I said, Catholics are weird. Everybody that I know thought that, my God, the Catholics, are you serious? And so I'm on this retreat.
1: Yeah,
0: I planned to be sick on that day, but God had another plan. I was like, no, I didn't want to go. I really was trying to think, how can I get out of this? But I was committed. And he said, somebody has paid the money for you. It was like $23 or something. So I had to go. So I went. And on that retreat, I met what later on would become my godmother, named Sue Gorman. And Sue said something to me. Remember, all of this is kind of coming in now. She said something to me that I'd never heard as a young man. I'm about 22 years old now. No, about 21, because I'm married now. And she walked up to me and said, how you doing? I thought, man, this retreat's going to be like this. She looked me in the eye, just like I'm looking you in the eye right now. And she says that God loves you. And I thought, well, compose yourself, Larry. You are a black man. You're in public. I just began to weep and not even sure why. It was a powerful moment for me because I couldn't remember when anybody, when an adult said that God loved you.
1: Right.
0: Remember, I had no catechesis. I had no real relation with the church. And this Catholic woman is saying that God loves you. And she's just loving me. She's real short. And she's just looking at me with those piercing eyes. And she said, God loves you. And she asked me how I was doing. And I'm like, my first natural instinct said, I'm doing fine. I mean, I'm here at this, whatever this thing is called, the retreat. And she just, I encountered her. And the love of God in her, of course, I didn't know that then, it was something on the outside was working on the inside there.
1: Sure.
0: Sue just loved me and reminded me that God loved me. And I had no encounter with God yet. And so while the Mormons, and now the deacon is teaching me about the Catholic faith, slowly, not rushing me, I'm asking him, why do you guys kneel? I heard you do a lot of kneeling. What's that all about? And who is Mary? I mean, is she like another God? How many gods do you have? he was so patient. And if there's one thing I could say to other brothers that are seeking faith and really understanding and looking at the church, be patient with people that are asking. I was honestly asking because I didn't know. I had no basis to understand who Mary was. And I'll tell about that story a little bit later, my encounter with her. I had a tough time in my life about who she was, who the Theotokos, the Mother of God, really was, because I didn't understand. And so now that brings me to, I've got a decision to make. I'm encountering the young Mormons, and now I'm starting to share with them what the deacon is teaching me. And then I was receiving the faith. I'm reading the script at the same time. But something happened on that retreat that really was a turning point, and I just really thought about it in the last few years when I saw people go into communion. I'm reading John chapter 6. Verse 34, 35, where it says, I am the bread of life. But more than that, I'm seeing people go into communion. And I can only describe it this way, a great thirst welled up in me. And I'm skipping down from verse 34, now 35, where Jesus says, I'm the bread of life, to where Jesus is encountering some of the disciples and the Pharisees and Sadducees and says that he's the bread of life. And then he says in verse, I think 64, 65, he says, unless you eat the flesh of the Son of Man, you have no life in me, in you. But if you do eat the flesh of the Son of Man, I will raise you up on the last day. All I knew was that I wanted to be raised up on the last day.
1: Yeah.
0: I didn't quite understand what it all meant, but this thirst was there. And I'm seeing the visual of these women and some men going to communion and receiving very reverently. So people say, well, how did you become a Catholic? And I have to go back to this thirst of the Eucharist drew me in without even fully understanding. I knew I made a decision that day. Now I realized that when I went back, because this is the big deal. Telling your wife, that's one thing, but telling your mother, who's a strong Baptist woman, a black woman who knew struggle, a woman of faith, a woman who had the black ministers come into her house, that her boy, who's supposed to be a preacher, that was my nickname, by the way, since I was 4 or 5 years old, preacher. God certainly has a sense of humor, so now I am a preacher.
1: Yeah.
0: Telling her that I'm going to be a Catholic. Now I'm trying to evangelize the young Mormons, and they brought a supervisor to untangle this mess because I believe that one of the young Mormon boys were interested in what I had to say. Mm. I'm receiving I'm giving.
1: Yeah.
0: I'm sharing the faith as I'm receiving it from the deacon.
1: It's that beautiful moment, right, of that lady sharing with you that God loves you, right? And then this response and having a thirst for the Eucharist. I mean, really, again, at the core of all that is that relationship. But it's so easy for young people to miss it sometimes, or for us to fail to get that piece in place.
0: Yeah.
1: And it's like, without that piece, everything is really weird in the faith. You know, I mean, eating flesh and drinking blood, that sounds pretty weird, unless it's Jesus approaching you and saying, I am the bread of life. Amen. Then that's different.
0: Yeah. You're right. And I thank God for that, because I just went back and looked at the scriptures, like, well, he says, I am the bread of life. This longing that I had, it was like, because I'm searching now.
1: Yeah.
0: And I didn't know I was searching. I'm just wandering around. And all of a sudden, somebody says, hey, let's get somebody who knows something more than I know about the faith. I thank God for my wife for that. She did say, hey, I don't know. I can't answer your questions. I don't know enough about the faith to say anything other than call somebody. Yeah. And she did.
1: Yeah.
0: And I really was asking hard questions, not necessarily deep theological questions, but I wanted to know why. Because the deacon was an African-American as well. He was a black man. And he told me about his days of, and I rejected what he was saying in the beginning. I said, he's been brainwashed by white Catholics. He's probably been eating flesh and drinking blood or something. I don't know. And I certainly can't embrace what he's saying. But slowly, this is the action of the Holy Spirit. Slowly, the Lord is leading me to the truth that, wow, is it possible? Lord, can it be that this is the church that you want me to be part of? But on that retreat, something happened.
1: Yeah.
0: I knew that was the moment that God was drawing me in and calling me to be a Catholic.
1: For sure.
0: And I made that announcement to my wife, and subsequently to my mom and to the rest of the family.
1: Wow.
0: Yeah.
1: Well, let's take a quick break there, and then we'll pick back up at this, again, this time of a lot of change and revelation, and we'll see where it goes next.
0: Very good.
1: Thank you for being here for this episode. We'll get to the second half of Deacon Larry's story here in a moment. I want to remind you, as always, that if you're on a journey like Deacon Larry was and continues to be so, we're always continuing on a journey, check out chnetwork.org. We'd love to be praying for you and praying with you and walking along with you as you look into the Catholic Church. We'd love to answer your questions. So check it out, chnetwork.org. We'll be back in just a minute to hear the rest of Deacon Larry's story.
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1: Welcome back to the Journey Home program. We're entering the second half of our hour tonight, speaking with Deacon Larry Oney, former Black Southern Baptist and now a deacon for the Archdiocese of New Orleans. Deacon, it's been great to hear your story so far, and I'm excited to hear the rest of it. When we left off, you know, you'd been on this retreat, and you know, you were having these conversations with the Mormons as well as the deacon, you know, by the connection with your wife. But now you're on this retreat, and suddenly you're thinking about becoming Catholic. You never saw that coming.
0: No. A surprise of the Spirit there.
1: Yeah.
0: Because my friends thought, well, Larry was always a little bit strange, and now he's going to become a Catholic. So that now God is starting to move. I remember this story, John Mark, about going fishing with my brothers down to the Gulf of Mexico. We love to fish. I was telling the guys earlier that I don't trust anybody that doesn't like the fish. And if you're a deacon, you should be a fisherman. But
1: agreed.
0: We were going down and we were crossing a river, and this young man came up to me and he said that God has been looking for you. So I had my godmother has told me that she loves me. And then this young man on the ferry boat crossing the Mississippi River, the river of the Holy Spirit, as our Spanish brothers would say, and that encounter there. And I wondered, why did he come up to me rather than my other three brothers? But I know now I look back, I can see God was doing something. It shook me for a little bit. Now I'm on my journey because the deacon is kind of sharing with me. And this young man who's working, his pulpit is a ferry boat, and he's telling me God is looking for me. And I tried to hide out from him on the way back, but he found me because there's nowhere to go on a ferry boat, right? So he found me. Yeah, I felt like God is speaking to you. And I think that's a prompting of the Spirit there to send that young man into my life and say, hey, look, God really is calling you. Nobody ever said that to me before. So I'm looking at that. I'm engaged with dialogue with my godmother now. And she's just telling me about God's love. And she's just so simple, so loving. The deacon is teaching me, driving about an hour once a week to catechize me. Wow. With his own resources. Yeah, what a witness to me. Yes. Didn't tire of my crazy questions. Finally, the Mormons went away because I think one of the young men was interested in what I was saying, because I'm countering what they're saying and just receiving and giving out. But now, after that retreat, that young man, the faith is really stirring in me now. And finally, the deacon says, well, you know, I'm through with your catechesis, and the next thing is for you to be baptized. And so I'm living on the North Shore of New Orleans now, and we planned a baptism for Thursday night, I believe. No, it didn't come at the Easter Vigil. People say, well, you were a convert. Well, you have to be something to convert from something. I was nothing, although I was familiar with the Southern Black Baptists, but I'm becoming a Catholic now. I've told my family. Some wagged their heads, of course, but my mom, who was at the baptism, so I was going down to Our Lady of the Rosary, a Holy Rosary Catholic Church, to be baptized among the Cajun French on the bayou. And of course, some of my friends says, well, and some of my family members, my brother James, I'm very close to, he said, well, Larry will go down and get with the Catholics down there and the Cajuns, and they'll probably boil him and eat him and season him, and you'll never hear from him again. But that didn't happen. But my baptism was an amazing experience for me. I think I was the first African-American to be baptized in that church. But on the night of the baptism, my heart was full of anticipation. And then, of course, you know, this is an amazing thing to be baptized as an adult into the church, to come into the church. I'm receiving baptism and communion.
1: Yeah.
0: I mean, it's just like, it's a lot.
1: Yeah.
0: I'm overflowing with the grace and love of God. Mm-hmm. I can't fully describe what I was sensing and experiencing, but I do know that my brother, who was a Baptist deacon at the time, and my mom, who was really a matriarch of her church, was there. Some other members of my family were there. And my friend, the deacon, was there. And the priest was there to give me first communion. And the deacon baptized me. It was an amazing, amazing experience. All that I had struggled with as a young man, some racism, some fear and trepidation about coming to a predominantly white church. But all of that was washed away. I was an angry young man. But when I went down into the waters of baptism, when I came up, I really did. I looked at the congregation. My mom was there. The church was full. And everybody was just gleaming, looked like the faces of angels. Something happened to me at baptism because I was able to shake off all of the stuff. The dust of the pain of what I experienced as a young man. And I'm in the Roman Catholic Church now, fully. Yeah. And I was just full of God's love. And we immediately, my friend Bob, we like to testify about this. We immediately began to evangelize.
1: Yeah.
0: I didn't know the same thing happened to Paul. Paul was received into the church, and then all of a sudden he was on his first missionary journey. Well, I was working for a company out of New York. We immediately went to the mall telling people about the love of Jesus. I would say, someone said, well, you were an evangelical Catholic. No, I mean, the Catholics were the first evangelicals. We were just doing what the scripture says do. We're sharing the faith. And we were asking, can we help you with your groceries? Now, I'm in a fairly predominantly white area, and I'm a fairly tall black man asking white people, can I help them with their bags to the car? But we didn't even care about that. Bob and I were just sharing the faith with anybody that would listen.
1: Yeah.
0: It was a powerful moment. For 3 days, I felt And some will understand is the weight of the glory of God was on me, pressing down. I remember Deacon Father Danos, when he gave me communion, I was so full of anticipation, like, what's going to happen? You can read about communion, you can read about the Eucharist, you can study, you can meditate, you can contemplate, but nothing's like receiving.
1: All right.
0: That thirst was finally expiated. And so every time now when I go to communion, I can't even describe the experience even now. The anticipation, the glory of God, the humility of God. And now I get to stand at the altar as a deacon to be close to the fire when the fire of God comes down upon the elements of bread and wine. But Bob and I were full of the love of God and full of the fire of the Spirit. Mm. And we were exercising that by sharing our faith.
1: You know, it makes me think earlier, again, those two experiences of being told God loves you and God's seeking you. And sometimes from the outside in, people, their impression of the sacraments, you know, what do they make of them? What we would propose as Catholics is that the key in the sacraments is this is God coming to meet you. It's not something we're doing. It's not some work. It's not some ritual. This is God's action. And so for our thirst, you know, for God's love and to be open to his encounter, Amen. To meet that sacrament, like that's what it's about. God coming to meet us. And we just show up and say, you know, I want to be close to you, God. Right?
0: I totally agree with that. In fact, sometime one of the things I'm privileged to do, I get to repose the Blessed Sacrament or to have a holy hour. I like to bring the Lord down and just stand at the base of the altar so people, that the Lord is coming from his high place to meet you. I know some people, well, let's just leave the Lord on the altar. Yeah, but you know what? I think it's powerful when there's a procession of the Lord because it does, as you say, the Lord actually is coming to meet us where we are in our need. Both things are beautiful, that the living God comes down from his high place to say, hey, I see you. I love you. I'm searching for you.
1: Yeah, it's this amazing fulfillment of Christ's promise to be with us into the end of the age.
0: Amen. Amen. Wow. So yeah, I'm in the church. We're witnessing. We're out there. We're doing stuff. And now, of course, the deacons had such a big part of my life. I remember we were at St. Joseph Church when I came into the church, on the North Shore. And so I'm seeing these beautiful people called deacons in the church because the Black Baptist deacons are something different. And then when I explained to my brother, who was a deacon in the Baptist tradition, the Black Baptist tradition, that, well, it's going to require 5 years worth of seminary training. What? And if you become a deacon, you can't get married again if your wife... something happens to your wife. It's like, you guys are crazy. So my mom even said, well, how does that work? If something happens to your wife, you can't get remarried. It was a bit of a stumbling block for them, but not for me, because I thought, okay, I get that. I'm free to serve. I'm like, Lord, I don't know how, but you got to carry me here. And thanks be to God, my wife lives. But if the Lord calls her home, I understand that. So anyway, I was longing. I saw deacons doing great work. Deacons, the privilege to preach, to be at the altar, to serve at the table of the Lord, to console, to teach, to preach. It's a powerful, powerful ministry. And I was longing, but I'm 32 now. And they said, well, sorry, you're too young. The church has its wisdom. And I had a bunch of children, four children at that time. I said, no, when you're making 35, talk to us again. That didn't go over so well with me because I was hungering now for to be a deacon, to serve the Lord more fully. But I started to do evangelization work as a layman in the church and was well received. Catholics have a hard time with that whole idea of Catholic evangelist.
1: Right.
0: There is such a thing. Matter of fact, all of us are called to do that Amen. As lay people. It's part of the Great Commission. I love what Pope Paul VI said, that the church exists to evangelize.
1: Yes.
0: That means not just the priests and the deacons, but everybody. And so finally, then, to move forward a little bit, life happened, some pains and ups and downs, and it wasn't until 10 years later that I went back to the diaconate. And finally, so as I said, I've been a deacon now, it'll be 14 years this December. And so I'm a late bloomer, but it's been wonderful. And now I get I still consider myself an evangelist. And that's a principal work that we do. We evangelize in Africa, in America, in Europe. But I'm assigned to a parish. I'm under a pastor, but still there's a great wide church, and that's what I love about our church, that the tent of the universal Catholic Church, the Roman Catholic Church, the tent is wide.
1: Amen.
0: And accepting of many aspects of all of our personalities and otherwise.
1: Yeah, it's one of the great things about being Catholic, right, is that it has the vantage point where it's able to embrace all that is true, good, and beautiful.
0: Yes.
1: Right, and so that even often, again, on the show here, sharing the stories, it's that, well, in your story, because of your experiences, you're able to console with the consolation you receive from God. The particular ways that he ministered to you and that he healed you, you're able to pass that on, and that has this place in the church.
0: Amen. Amen.
1: Talk to us about, and so you've talked a little bit about your diaconate, but what about the rest of your ministry that you're involved with?
0: These days? So about 5 years ago, my wife and I founded Hope and Purpose Ministries. And we said to ourselves, what is the thing that most people are looking for? Well, a sense of hope. And once they get that, of course, the hope that we point to is the person of Jesus Christ, right? And then once they have that, then they need to figure out, well, what is God calling me to do? Because I had to figure the same thing out. So we decided to call the ministry Hope and Purpose. So we have three colors that is part of our banner, if you will. We say we want to live in hope and walk with purpose upon the earth as Roman Catholics. So we media is a part of what we do. We believe that it's one of the great arrows in the quiver of the Lord today, because a lot of young people are looking for themselves. They're trying to find themselves in media. We have to be in those spaces. This apostolate that you have, this media apostolate, is very important. But we have to go into the places where young people are and offer that to them. So we do that. We do a lot of preaching and teaching in our ministry to the poor. Mm-hmm. So we have a small farm. We feed the hungry on our streets in New Orleans. Mm-hmm. We're under the bridges there because we just believe that this thing, this preferential option that the Catholic Church has for the poor, it's real.
1: Yeah.
0: It's tangible. It's not theoretical. There are material poor that we need to be in an encounter with. So we seek to do that and in collaboration with our other brothers that are not Catholic and some that are. But preaching is a principal part of what we do, and also teaching the faith, but also encourage. We feel like our ministry principle is one of encouragement, encouraging people that God does have a plan and a purpose for their lives.
1: Yeah,
0: I feel like help them to find that.
1: Encouragement is to give courage. It's one of these primary spiritual works of mercy. I mean, talk if you would for me. You brought up the preferential option of the poor. Many Catholics, as well as non-Catholics, are not sort of aware of the church's rich social teaching, that we have the gospel, and the church, through its saints and the popes, have fleshed out, well, how does this play out in the way that we should be involved in the world? And often it's sort of co-opted in the messy political discussions in the media.
0: Right.
1: Talk to us about what is the Catholic Christian's call to be reaching out in those ways.
0: Well, it all starts from the dignity that's not bestowed by any set of rules or by any government.
1: Right.
0: I mean, it's in this dignity that I have and that you have, John Mark, is given to us by God in his grace. He elevates us because when he blew his ruha, his breath, the Ruach Kodesh, the breath of God into us, we received his dignity. So the breath of God is in us. So nobody can give you what God has already given you. Mm-hmm. And that's the dignity of every human person. So so every person has already been raised up by God in his breath. And so with that in mind then, and the Catholic Church has this rich teaching already. So when the whole Black Lives Matter thing came up, it was easy for me to pivot toward, well, what does the church teach? Mm-hmm. It's already there that we acknowledge the dignity of every person. So if there's any political divide that strays away from that, that's easy to reject.
1: Right.
0: Because the church has already said. Now, how does that point out in reality? It's messy, like the church is, like when the Holy Spirit came at Pentecost. It wasn't nice and neat. And that's what I love about the church. The church has got to maintain its flexibility, not in its core value, its belief in Jesus Christ as Lord and Savior, about the sacraments, but in terms of where we meet people along the way.
1: Right.
0: Jesus was always encountering people. Everybody, he was only about 50%. He barely would have gotten into the Hall of Fame, right? I mean, most people rejected him, but he offered the faith. And I think that we need to spend more time not just defending the faith. We need to be offering the faith too. So our work is offering the faith,
1: right,
0: inviting people into this encounter with Jesus Christ of Nazareth.
1: It's a great way to put it. And again, it's exemplified in your story. I think sometimes we think a bit too big about what God's calling us to do in evangelization, and we psych ourselves out, right? We don't have to worry about the conclusion. God will worry about where it all goes.
0: Amen.
1: But if we offer, if we invite, if we tell people the simple truths, God loves you. Like, what can he do with that?
0: Wow, that's powerful. I mean, the rich young ruler, I mean, yeah. He got offered to him. We don't know if he later on said, yes, I hear you. Mm-hmm. But we're about offering the faith. We are not uncomfortable with our other brothers, our separated brothers. We just offer them what we know, what yeah. we've been taught and what we've received. And it wasn't some superficial idea about the supremacy of the Catholic Church. It was about that this is the church that Christ founded. Yeah. And look at it honestly and openly and make a decision for yourself. That's what yeah. we do for people, even Catholics. God wants us to not just to be Sunday go-to-meeting Catholics. He wants us to be in the culture, in the faith, offering other brothers and sisters the faith as we have been offered.
1: Yeah. You know, you brought up that almost call it a pillar of Catholic social teaching, which is the dignity of every human person.
0: Yes.
1: And again, in your story, you have that moment, God loves you. It's such an important piece in our modern discourse because there's all kinds of other ways that in the modern world we're trying to justify or explain why people should or shouldn't respect each other or do this or that. But if it's anything other than God, if it's some just biology or history or circumstance,
0: right,
1: it all begins to fall apart.
0: I agree.
1: But in God, this is something beyond us. Our dignity comes from God.
0: Well, it's a powerful thing when you get that because that allows us to set aside any previous dispositions, any politics. Look, we live in a culture mm-hmm. and politics is part of the culture. However, the church and Christ trumps even politics. Mm-hmm. We have to be about, well, what was Jesus about? He was about souls for his kingdom. Mm-hmm. And what is the principal work of the church? Expansion of the kingdom of God. Yeah. And the only way to do that, faith comes by hearing. I know that saying that to some of my brothers who are of other faith might say, well, faith comes by hearing. You Catholics do a bad job of preaching the word of God, but God is raising up preachers in this day, I believe, and he's given an unction to preach the word of God, but also to have a sensitivity to other brothers and invite them in because of their dignity and that we've received and that they've received too. God wants to invite everybody. He invites the whole, all of humanity into his heart.
1: Yeah, yeah.
0: Yeah.
1: I was thinking about the other messages that you received. So we've got the God loves you, right? And God's also calling you. You know, when we have to recognize as Christians that like each of us has to be discerning, like in what way am I supposed to live out that call to evangelization, that call to serve the poor? Give a word of encouragement to those out there who don't know what's my way? What's my way to contribute? What's my mission? What's my calling?
0: You know, that's wonderful because one of the things that we do, we have this little, some marks or signs about what is your calling? Well, first, what do you love? It's in our little thesis, if you will, on, you know, how to discover your divine mission. What did God call? If you're already a person of faith, if you're a Catholic person, or if you're looking for faith, if you're trying to discover what God wants to do with you, what do you love? That's a good sign. And what makes you laugh? What brings joy to your heart? What do you want to see a solution to? I like what G.K. Chesterton says. The reason why angels can take themselves lightly is, you know, they laugh. Because they take themselves lightly.
1: They can fly because they take themselves so lightly.
0: I
1: love that one.
0: Now,
1: yeah.
0: If nothing makes you laugh, that's a problem. Mm. That's a problem. We try and help people to look at, well, what gifting has God given you? Natural talents. Because
1: right.
0: when your talent that God has given to you is elevated, now you can offer it as a gift to the church and for the work of God. Mm-hmm. So yeah, we help people to try and discover, well, what is your calling? What is your gifting? Many people struggle with good people, but now what am I supposed to do? And you say, my God, this work of evangelization is so big and it's theoretical. And aren't the priests supposed to do that? And you deacons, get busy. Yeah, but it's really for the whole of the body of Christ called to encounter people. And where has God placed you? Where has he put you? Where do you live now? Not where you want to live. Where do you live now? What has he put before you? What people have he put before you? Mm. He put before me some risk managers, some insurance types and financial types. And so guess what? I ministered to those until God says, no, I got a different calling for you. I want you to go to Africa. I want you to start a little school there. I want you to go to your own parish. I want you to be a support to your pastor and offer him preaching when appropriate, not only liturgical preaching, but to encourage the others in the community, to release their gifts that they have in them, to recognize their talent and their gifting so they can be unleashed for the work of the kingdom and for the body of Christ.
1: That's really beautiful. I love that idea of, you know, listening to the voice of God as he speaks to you through the temperament, the character they gave you, you know, your particular passions and interests. I think he also speaks to us through our wounds.
0: Oh, wow.
1: And talk, if you would, for a moment, you know, in your experience, you had a lot of baggage and wounds from growing up, the race stuff, and a lot of that, you experienced almost a miraculous sort of healing of that. For those people out there who carry those wounds, whether it's race, whether it's abuse, whether it's just a bad experience with the church, talk to those people who are wounded and they don't know how they're to move forward.
0: Jim Mark, I'm so glad that you mentioned that, because a lot of people have read my book, Amazed by God's Grace, and I talk in a very visceral way about some of the hard racial things that I experience. I know race is a big deal in our nation right now. I think it's part of what God is doing in us. Mm-hmm. He's making us have a conversation whether we want to or not. Right. But I think the body of Christ has a place and a voice in that. And it's simply to take the side of the compassionate love of the heart of the Father. The Father loves us, but that's a reality. But I think God allows those of us who've been wounded and who love the Lord to be instruments of healing. So not just in terms of race, because a lot of people have father wounds. Mm-hmm. I had a father wound.
1: That's a big one. Yeah.
0: I mean, I was angry at my dad. Well, why weren't you in the city with us? You know, I stayed angry for 15 years, then finally had to go back and confront my dad as a young 24-year after I came into the church. Now understand forgiveness and his mercy. Mm-hmm. And I went back and asked my dad a simple question. I'm a man now. I'm not that 10-year-old kid. Where were you? And then he explained to me what was going on in his life, saved the little receipts that he had sent to my mom from the little money that he could earn, and then took me fishing. Never took me fishing in his life. I love to tell his story. We caught one little fish on that day, but that was a day of reconciliation, of my wound being healed. It didn't matter if we caught any fish, but I was with my dad, and I realized his own woundedness. But God allowed me to experience that. And a lot of people want to go, well, yeah, you experienced the pain of racism, but this woundedness, wherever it might be, from being separated from your family, a wound of growing up in an alcoholic family, many people suffer many, many things. But God wants to heal us so that we can be instruments of healing, just to allow ourselves to do that. People think, well, how can I be in the healing ministry? Well, if you've been hurt and all of us are broken in some way, God is able to use that if we just give our heart to the Lord and say, Lord, I am broken. Yeah. I have been bruised, but I desire that you would heal me so that I can be an instrument of healing. And it's not sudden always. You know, racism didn't stop just because I came into the Catholic Church.
1: Right.
0: I didn't stop seeing and experiencing racism even now. Some say, well, a lot of people are looking for racism. Not me. My job is to offer Jesus Christ as Lord and Savior to people. And to some that sound, man, that sounds like an evangelical. Yes, as in the first Catholic, brothers and sisters. I am. Because it's the central work of the church. And it's the work that I want to do. And souls for the kingdom, but also to encourage the body of Christ to be about the business of the kingdom. Yeah. And the reason why I can say that is because when Jesus, before he ascended, what was he talking to the disciples about? Talking to them about the kingdom. His first message was about the kingdom. His final message was about the kingdom. We ought to be preaching the kingdom and the king of the kingdom,
1: yeah,
0: Jesus Christ.
1: Yeah. You know, you mentioned that we all have wounds, but that I think the Lord allows some of us to have more visible wounds, more.
0: Yes.
1: Because then we're able to remind everyone that you too have a wound. And you too have to step out of that crowd and say, Jesus, I too want to be healed, right? When Christ says, I came to not to call the righteous, but sinners.
0: Yes.
1: Are you presuming to be a righteous one that doesn't need Jesus as a savior? No, you got to step out as well.
0: All of us are there. Absolutely. You know, the first iteration of my book, it was called Amazing Grace, Overcoming Race. Mm. It was kind of my statement that I was broken. This was an area of my life that I was broken in. But I don't want to stay broken because God's grace allows us to overcome whatever brokenness that we've experienced. It doesn't have to be about race. It doesn't even have to be about a family relationship. It could be about whatever your situation might be, whatever it might be. If you've experienced some brokenness in your life, God is able to touch us and to elevate us to another place. It's not perfect. Yeah. It's not clean, and it doesn't happen suddenly always.
1: Yeah.
0: But he's in the healing business.
1: Well, that's the other thing too that you mentioned about the messiness of the church.
0: Yes.
1: You know, that's part of the. That's not a feature. That's not a bug. That's a feature, right?
0: Yes.
1: You know that the church, like a marriage, the church is committed that amidst the mess, it keeps this boundary that the mess can work itself out. We figure out how to love each other. We figure out how to reconcile. We figure out how to approach God to be healed in this home that we have.
0: Absolutely. Yeah. And I'm still discovering the beauty and the grace of the Catholic Church, even now. I mean, and it's been a lot of years, but still. And you know, when your producer asked about, the journey home, I thought, well, wait a minute. Wow, the journey's been long. Yeah. And do I have a message? Is Lord, you really did allow me to journey to this place and the riches. And one of the joys that I have, getting the privilege to go to different places with my wife and to offer the word of God and to offer the faith to many people, is the dignity and the beauty of the church and the people that come to praise and to worship and to see so many aspects of the church in different cultures. If I was starting now with what I know, I think I would be on this journey. It'd be a shorter journey, but it would be on this journey because if you're really searching and when you see all that the church has to offer in its beauty, in its warts as well, you know that this is the church of Jesus Christ that he started at Pentecost.
1: Amen. Yeah. Amen. We have just a few moments left. Remind us again about the book and where people can find more information about your work.
0: Yeah, it's called Amazed by God's Grace, and you can go to our website at hopeandpurpose.org, and there's a bunch of other stuff there as well. My testimony and all the messy details about coming into the church, all of the dust have to shake off, but you can go there and you can see where we're ministering at, where we're preaching the word of God and teaching and praying for healing and to heal the brokenhearted. That's part of our ministry. Three quick pieces: expand the kingdom, heal the brokenhearted, and give people a sense of hope and purpose for their lives. That's our ministry.
1: Beautiful. Deacon, thank you so much for your story.
0: God bless you.
1: For your words of encouragement and for your ongoing ministry. Appreciate it so much. Thank you for joining us for this episode of the Journey Home program. I pray that Deacon Larry's story was an inspiration to you. We'll be back next week with another story. God bless you.
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7: God will hold us accountable, not just for every idle word, but for every idle silence. So we have an obligation to speak up when our neighbors offend God for their sake. It's a challenge, but Scripture gives us sound, practical advice. Find out more next on Breaking the Bread. As Ezekiel was appointed watchman over the house of Israel in this Sunday's first reading, so Jesus in the gospel establishes his disciples as guardians of the new Israel of God, the church. He also puts in place procedures for dealing with sin and breaches of the faith, building on laws of discipline prescribed by Moses for Israel. The heads of the new Israel, however, receive extraordinary powers similar to those given to Peter. They have the power to bind and loose, to forgive sins and to reconcile sinners in the name of Christ. But the powers he gives the apostles and their successors depend on their communion with him. As Ezekiel is only to teach what he hears, God saying, the disciples are to gather in his name and to pray and seek the will of our Heavenly Father, not their own. But this week's readings are more than a lesson in church order. They also suggest how we're to deal with those who trespass against us, a theme that we'll hear in next week's reading as well. Notice that both the gospel and the first reading this week presume that we believers have a duty to correct our brothers and sisters in our midst. Ezekiel is even told that he will be held accountable for their souls if he fails to speak out for their sake and to try to correct them. This is the love that St. Paul speaks about, that we owe to our neighbors, to love our neighbors as ourselves. is to be vitally concerned for their salvation. We must make every effort, as Jesus says, to win our brothers and sisters back, to turn them from false paths. We should never correct out of anger.

0: 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This is Scott Hahn for Breaking the Bread.
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2: 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Nah, we wanted to say our own prayers. 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
4: 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Today we pray for Christians in Iraq. Lord Jesus, you told your disciples that they would suffer persecution just as you did. We pray for our Christian brothers and sisters in Iraq who are enduring persecution. 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Amen.
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In the name of the Father, and of the Son, and of the Holy Spirit. Amen. Our Father, who art in heaven, hallowed be thy name. Thy kingdom come, thy will be done on earth as it is in heaven. Give us this day our daily bread, and forgive us our trespasses, as we forgive those who trespass against us. And lead us not into temptation, but deliver us from evil. Hail Mary, full of grace, the Lord is with thee. Blessed art thou among women, and blessed is the fruit of thy womb, Jesus. Holy Mary, Mother of God, pray for us sinners now and at the hour of our death. Amen. I believe in God, the Father Almighty, creator of heaven and earth, and in Jesus Christ, his only Son, our Lord, who was conceived by the Holy Spirit, born of the Virgin Mary, suffered under Pontius Pilate, was crucified, died, and was buried. He descended into hell. On the third day he rose again from the dead. He ascended into heaven and is seated at the right hand of God the Father Almighty. From there he will come to judge the living and the dead. I believe in the Holy Spirit, the Holy Catholic Church, the communion of saints, the forgiveness of sins, the resurrection of the body, and life everlasting. Eternal Father, I offer you the body and blood, soul and divinity of your dearly beloved Son, our Lord Jesus Christ, in atonement for our sins and those of the whole world. For the sake of his sorrowful passion, have mercy on us and on the whole world.

For the sake of his sorrowful passion, have mercy on us and on the whole world. Eternal Father, I offer you the body and blood, soul and divinity of your dearly beloved Son, our Lord Jesus Christ, in atonement for our sins and those of the whole world. For the sake of his sorrowful passion, have mercy on us and on the whole world. For the sake of his sorrowful passion, have mercy on us and on the whole world. For the sake of his sorrowful passion, have mercy on us and on the whole world. For the sake of his sorrowful passion, have mercy on us and on the whole world. For the sake of his sorrowful passion, have mercy on us and on the whole world. For the sake of his sorrowful passion, have mercy on us and on the whole world. For the sake of his sorrowful passion, have mercy on us and on the whole world. For the sake of his sorrowful passion, have mercy on us and on the whole world. For the sake of his sorrowful passion, have mercy on us and on the whole world. For the sake of his sorrowful passion, have mercy on us and on the whole world. Eternal Father, I offer you the body and blood, soul and divinity of your dearly beloved Son, our Lord Jesus Christ, in atonement for our sins and those of the whole world. For the sake of his sorrowful passion, have mercy on us and on the whole world. For the sake of his sorrowful passion, have mercy on us and on the whole world. For the sake of his sorrowful passion, have mercy on us and on the whole world. For the sake of his sorrowful passion, have mercy on us and on the whole world. For the sake of his sorrowful passion, have mercy on us and on the whole world. For the sake of his sorrowful passion, have mercy on us and on the whole world. For the sake of his sorrowful passion, have mercy on us and on the whole world. For the sake of his sorrowful passion, have mercy on us and on the whole world. For the sake of his sorrowful passion, have mercy on us and on the whole world. For the sake of his sorrowful passion, have mercy on us and on the whole world. Eternal Father, I offer you the body and blood, soul and divinity of your dearly beloved Son, our Lord Jesus Christ, in atonement for our sins and those of the whole world. For the sake of his sorrowful passion, have mercy on us and on the whole world. For the sake of his sorrowful passion, have mercy on us and on the whole world. For the sake of his sorrowful passion, have mercy on us and on the whole world. For the sake of his sorrowful passion, have mercy on us and on the whole world. For the sake of his sorrowful passion, have mercy on us and on the whole world. For the sake of his sorrowful passion, have mercy on us and on the whole world. For the sake of his sorrowful passion, have mercy on us and on the whole world. For the sake of his sorrowful passion, have mercy on us and on the whole world. For the sake of his sorrowful passion, have mercy on us and on the whole world. For the sake of his sorrowful passion, have mercy on us and on the whole world. Eternal Father, I offer you the body and blood, soul and divinity of your dearly beloved Son, our Lord Jesus Christ, in atonement for our sins and those of the whole world. For the sake of his sorrowful passion, have mercy on us and on the whole world. For the sake of his sorrowful passion, have mercy on us and on the whole world. For the sake of his sorrowful passion, have mercy on us and on the whole world. For the sake of his sorrowful passion, have mercy on us and on the whole world. For the sake of his sorrowful passion, have mercy on us and on the whole world. For the sake of his sorrowful passion, have mercy on us and on the whole world. For the sake of his sorrowful passion, have mercy on us and on the whole world. For the sake of his sorrowful passion, have mercy on us and on the whole world. For the sake of his sorrowful passion, have mercy on us and on the whole world.

0: For the sake of his sorrowful passion, have mercy on us and on the whole world. Holy God, Holy Mighty One, Holy Immortal One, have mercy on us and on the whole world. Holy God, Holy Mighty One, Holy Immortal One, have mercy on us and on the whole world. Holy God, Holy Mighty One, Holy Immortal One, have mercy on us and on the whole world.
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2: I'm Father Bernard McGuckian, standing outside St James's Palace here in the heart of London. Join me to hear the connection between this building and one of the great devotions of Catholicism, devotion to the Sacred Heart.

Welcome to the Queen's Chapel here in St James's Palace, situated between Trafalgar Square and Buckingham Palace. We're here because an extraordinary event in Catholic history took place here. In the middle of the 17th century, Claude Lacolombiere, the chaplain to the Duchess of York, first referred to what would become modern devotion to the Heart of Christ. Claude was a young Jesuit who had just finished his training as a Jesuit, and he so impressed his superiors that he was entrusted with very difficult assignments. Père Lachaise, who's well known to the world for having given the name to the famous cemetery in Paris in which you'll find the likes of Chopin, Oscar Wilde, and other great luminaries. He realized the quality of Claude, and when there was a search to find a suitable chaplain to Mary of Modena, who had just become the Duchess of York, Claude was recommended for this difficult post. So he arrived here in 1676. While here, and he preached in this church, he first referred to a chosen soul, he didn't say her name, who had been privileged to have extraordinary revelations of the Heart of Christ. This wonderful revelation, which still is making echoes all these centuries later, was about the extraordinary love in the heart of God for every one of us. Whatever our background, religion, race, or creed, that God has a heart for all of us. And really what he was wanting was that we would have a heart for others. It's a simple message, but it's deep and profound. It was also in this building, in the chaplain's quarters, where Claude kept his famous diaries. And he was more detailed about Margaret Mary in the diaries. He never mentioned her name. But then, when he eventually died, these diaries were discovered in this building. They blew her cover. She was quietly living her religious life in the center of France. No one knew except her superiors about the extraordinary things that had happened in her life. And suddenly she was an important figure in the religious life of France. So here we are today, right in the heart of London. And maybe if your hearing is good, you might hear one of the bands in the vicinity here that celebrate the life of the monarchy here in London. Claude had to be very discreet in his dealings with people here. One night, a Franciscan priest called John Wall came to spend the night with him in the chaplain's quarters. It was All Saints' Night, 1677. They talked all through the night, and John Wall said he felt as if he were in the presence of John the Evangelist returned to the world to rekindle love in our hearts. John Wall was hanged, drawn, and quartered within the year, was actually canonized before Claude Lacolombiere, canonized with the other English martyrs in 1670. His problems started because on one occasion, someone came to him and pretended that he was interested in taking instructions in the Catholic faith, but it was a ruse, it was a trick to involve unfairly Claude in a conspiracy. Around that time, Titus Oates was very active, and it created the impression that there was a wholesale program to kill the monarch. Claude was arrested, he was put in the King's Bench prison, was there for some months, was tried on several occasions, but it was obvious that the case was totally without foundation. While in the King's Bench, he contracted tuberculosis, from which he would eventually die. But the reason why he wasn't, like some of his other Jesuit colleagues, put to death was because of his French citizenship. He was banished from England, crossed
the Channel and made his way back to France. But these 2 years were very, very important in his own life and in the development of the concept of devotion to the Sacred Heart. Margaret Mary could not preach this herself because she was an enclosed nun, and she had to call on the help of others, and the ones she turned to were Jesuits. Her superiors, when she revealed this extraordinary revelation she'd received, brought in some other directors. Most of them thought she was just having fantasies, and one of them recommended that she be given good hot soup as a solution to her problems. The great source of the strength of Claude La Colombière was, as he said himself, his daily mass. He led a very rigorous life. In fact, he didn't light a fire in his room in this building in the heart of the London cold. He ate very sparingly, worked all the time. His whole life was given to others. He said mass here on the altar behind me, and we've actually got the sacred vessels that he used when he was here, the chalice and the container for the bread and wine, and also actually the very candles were the ones he used when he was here in London. Over on the right, there is a dish that was used for bringing up the offertory gifts at the mass. Wieland, he described England as a land of crosses because he saw the extraordinary suffering that was been endured by people very, very valiantly. And he was in awe of their wonderful faith. And what he wanted to do was deepen that faith, strengthen it. But he had to go about it in a very, very prudent way, very, very carefully. Mary of Modena herself, the Duchess of York, had actually hoped to become a visitation nun herself, but for reasons of state, on the invitation of the Pope, she became the Duchess of York and was a wonderful friend to her two stepdaughters, Mary and Anne. In fact, Mary, who subsequently married William III, loved her stepmother so much that she invited her over to Holland when she was having her first child. Sadly, the child was stillborn, but it was an indication of how affectionate this young woman was. She was profoundly Catholic, but it didn't prevent her opening out to everyone at the court. She depended immensely on Claude La Colombière and was guided by him in finding her way through all the delicate situations in which she found herself. She was very young when she came here, and one of her expressions of her fidelity to him was in 1697,

She had been so taken by devotion to the Sacred Heart that she was the first person to appeal to Rome to have the Feast of the Sacred Heart introduced into the church. It wasn't conceded at the time. Some centuries, a couple of hundred years later, it was. But she was the first to ask for it. I first heard the name Claude La Colombière many years ago in the little chapel of the Sacred Heart where I was baptized, made my first communion, and was actually ordained in North Antrim, in the north part of Ireland. And I remember distinctly during what was known as the Holy Hour, and the Holy Hour really was an idea that came from the Lord through Margaret Mary. I remember distinctly the priest using these words, and I didn't know at the time. I knew they were from somebody called Claude La Colombière, but they come back to me. This is what he said. Men may deprive me of possessions and of honor. Sickness may strip me of strength and the means of serving you. I may even lose your grace by sin, but I shall never lose my hope. I shall keep it till the last moment of my life, and at that moment, all the demons in hell shall strive to tear it from me in vain. In peace, I lie down and at once fall asleep. But the part I still remember, and it was almost the first religious light I ever got in my life. Others may look for happiness from their wealth or talents. Others may rest on the innocence of their life or the severity of their penance or the amount of their alms or the fervor of their prayers. It is you and none other, Lord, who make me rest secure. As for me, Lord, all my confidence is my confidence itself. No one has hoped in the Lord and has been confounded. When Claude wrote that, he didn't realize what lay ahead of him, because sickness would rob him of the ability to do the things he wanted to do. But he was very fortunate that Margaret Mary had a special message for him from the Lord. Eventually, he couldn't even dress himself. This dynamic young man who would have become one of the great literateurs of France, because he was even known in his 20s for his beautiful style of French. She told him what the Lord has said to her. When he was young and full of energy, he glorified me by what he did. But now that he can do nothing, I glorify myself through him. That was a consolation to Claude. The meeting of Claude La Colombière and Margaret Mary had an influence similar to that of Francis and Claire, or Benedict and Scholastica. And often in the church and in Christian history, it was a combined effort of two saints, a male and a female, that produced such extraordinary results. Claude was on his own here, but he had been inspired by what he learned from Margaret Mary. So Claude La Colombière, the name means the dovecote, Colombière, spent 2 years here in his very short life. While here, he composed some of the beautiful prayers that we still associate with him. Claude's famous prayer for self-forgetfulness reveals a never-growing conviction that holiness is always God's work. He would need great virtue to accept gracefully what God had in store for him. His prayer was found among his effects after his death. Sacred Heart of Jesus, help me to learn perfect selflessness, since this is the only path to you. Teach me what I must do to attain the purity of your love, the desire for which you have inspired in me. I feel powerless ever to succeed in this aim without a very exceptional light and special help that I can only expect from you. Accomplish your will in me, Lord. I know I resist it, but it's

seems to me that I would truly like not to resist. It is you who will have to do it all, Divine Heart of Jesus Christ. The glory of my sanctification will be yours alone, and this is the only reason that I wish to desire perfection. Amen. She tells us that when she was young, she only prayed to Our Lady. She didn't feel that she should go straight to Jesus. She always went through Mary to Jesus. And while Our Lady was a mother to her, at times Our Lady could be demanding. She tells us that on one occasion, as a little girl, she was sitting down saying the rosary. Our Lady appeared to her with a frown on her face and said, "My child, you are serving me so negligently." And the little child went down on her knees immediately. And she said for the rest of her life, she hardly ever prayed except on her knees. And she said those words made a very, very profound impact on her. They stayed with her for the rest of her life. When she was 8 years of age, her father died. And at that stage, she left this chateau and was sent as a boarder to the poor Clares in a nearby town. And this is where she learned her love of religious life. She considered that all the sisters were saints, and she hoped that one day she'd be one of them. So this started very early on in her life. It would lead to a problem later, because when young men from around this beautiful area came wanting to marry her, and her mother wanted her to choose one of them, she was totally resistant. She knew she had made this vow of chastity, and she now knew as an older person what it meant, and she was totally resistant to any idea of marriage. On one occasion during Carnival, she was at a dance with other girls. The Lord appeared to her as Ecce Homo, behold the man, the Lord suffering had just been scourged. Once again, this made a profound impact on her, and she said, for the rest of her life, none of her sufferings seemed difficult or hard, because she continually saw herself as a lover of Jesus and called in some way to live out some of his suffering. She was taken to the Poor Clare convent, where she had a relative. She loved the nuns and they had taught her, but somehow or other she felt this was not where she should be. And she said to her cousin, "If I came here, it would be out of love of you. I want to go simply out of love for Jesus." Sometime after that, she visited the town of Paray-le-Monial. And while near a visitation convent there, she heard an inner voice say, "This is where I want you to be." But she had no very clear idea of what would be involved. Suffering was a part of the life of Margaret Mary from early on. She had this suffering in her family. She had a strange suffering in her life. I think she should be the patron saint of those with allergies. The allergy in her family was cheese, which is a particular problem in this part of the world where they make some of the most beautiful cheese in the world. But the only condition that was made by her brother when she eventually did become a religious was that she would not be asked to eat cheese. That was overruled, and she was actually told to eat cheese like everybody else, and it went on for the whole of her life, and she said it was excruciating, the pain that involved for her every time she took cheese. So we have got a patron saint of people with allergies. Under family pressure, she tended to weaken in her resolve not to get married. When people tried to convince her, almost convinced her, that her vow of chastity as a child was irrelevant, that she didn't know what she was doing and that she could forget about it. She was beginning to waver, and she had already, it was out of her teen years at this stage. She was actually confirmed when she was 22 years of age. The reason for that was the bishop of the area was lax about confirming the children on a regular basis. Margaret Mary's confirmation was the flowering of all the great gifts of the Holy Spirit. She was no longer a teenager or a child.
She grew

into someone very, very strong, was able to endure the extraordinary sufferings that would lie ahead of her when she eventually did enter a convent. And in our next program, we're going to go behind the monastery walls, as a great privilege from the sisters, to see what life was like for this woman who has had such an impact on the whole subsequent life of Catholicism. So thank you for being with us. May the blessing of Almighty God, the Father, the Son, and the Holy Spirit remain with you always.

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3: Welcome to The Rosary is a Place with Father Benedict Rochelle and Simonetta.
4: The luminous mysteries of the Rosary were introduced to the Catholic world by Pope John Paul II in the year of the Rosary, which began in October of 2002. The Holy Father wanted us, within the place of the Rosary, to meditate on the principal events in the life of our Lord Jesus Christ. The joyful mysteries present his life only up to his youth, and the sorrowful mysteries his life after his condemnation to death. But the glorious 3 years, filled with miracles and teachings, with the Sermon on the Mount, with the establishment of the Eucharist, with the Last Supper, these were not in the Rosary. And so we have this beautiful opportunity now to turn our thoughts, as we recite the luminous mysteries, to the life of our Lord, his public life, when he brought the salvation of the world to the human race.

0: name of the Father, and of the Son, and of the Holy Spirit. Amen. I believe in God, the Father Almighty, creator of heaven and earth, and in Jesus Christ, his only Son, our Lord, who was conceived by the Holy Spirit, born of the Virgin Mary, suffered under Pontius Pilate, was crucified, died, and was buried. He descended into hell. The third day he rose again from the dead, and he ascended into heaven, and is seated at the right hand of God, the Father Almighty, from whence he shall come to judge the living and the dead.
1: I believe in the Holy Spirit, the Holy Catholic Church, the communion of saints, the forgiveness of sins, the resurrection of the body, and life everlasting. Amen.
0: Our Father, who art in heaven, hallowed be thy name. Thy kingdom come,

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1: Give us this day our daily bread, and forgive us our trespasses, as we forgive those who trespass against us. And lead us not into temptation, but deliver us from evil. Amen.
0: Let us offer the next three Aves, that we will have an increase of faith, hope, and love. Hail Mary, full of grace, the Lord is with thee. Blessed art thou amongst women, and blessed is the fruit of thy womb, Jesus.
1: Holy Mary, Mother of God, pray for us sinners, now and at the hour of our death. Amen.
0: Hail Mary, full of grace, the Lord is with thee. Blessed art thou amongst women, and blessed is the fruit of thy womb, Jesus.
1: Holy Mary, Mother of God, pray for us sinners, now and at the hour of our death. Amen.
0: Hail Mary, full of grace, the Lord is with thee. Blessed art thou amongst women, and blessed is the fruit of thy womb, Jesus.
1: Holy Mary, Mother of God, pray for us sinners, now and at the hour of our death. Amen.
0: Glory be to the Father, and to the Son, and to the Holy Spirit.
1: As it was in the beginning, is now, and ever shall be,

0: The first luminous mystery is the baptism of our Lord. Our Father, who art in heaven, hallowed be thy name. Thy kingdom come, thy will be done, on earth as it is in heaven.
1: Give us this day our daily bread, and forgive us our trespasses, as we forgive those who trespass against us. And lead us not into temptation, but deliver us from evil. Amen.
0: Hail Mary, full of grace, the Lord is with thee. Blessed art thou amongst women, and blessed is the fruit of thy womb, Jesus.
1: Holy Mary, Mother of God, pray for us sinners, now and at the hour of our death. Amen.
0: Hail Mary, full of grace, the Lord is with thee. Blessed art thou amongst women, and blessed is the fruit of thy womb, Jesus.
1: Holy Mary, Mother of God, pray for us sinners, now and at the hour of our death. Amen.
0: Hail Mary, full of grace, the Lord is with thee. Blessed art thou amongst women, and blessed is the fruit of thy womb, Jesus.
1: Holy Mary, Mother of God, pray for us sinners, now and at the hour of our death. Amen.
0: Hail Mary, full of grace, the Lord is with thee. Blessed art thou amongst women, and blessed is the fruit of thy womb, Jesus.
1: Holy Mary, Mother of God, pray for us sinners, now and at the hour of our death. Amen.
0: Hail Mary, full of grace, the Lord is with thee. Blessed art thou amongst women, and blessed is the fruit of thy womb, Jesus.
1: Holy Mary, Mother of God, pray for us sinners, now and at the hour of our death. Amen.
0: Hail Mary, full of grace, the Lord is with thee. Blessed art thou amongst women, and blessed is the fruit of thy womb, Jesus.
1: Holy Mary, Mother of God, pray for us sinners, now and at the hour of our death. Amen.
0: Hail Mary, full of grace, the Lord is with thee. Blessed art thou amongst women, and blessed is the fruit of thy womb, Jesus.
1: Holy Mary, Mother of God, pray for us sinners, now and at the hour of our death. Amen.
0: Hail Mary, full of grace, the Lord is with thee. Blessed art thou amongst women, and blessed is the fruit of thy womb, Jesus.
1: Holy Mary, Mother of God, pray for us sinners, now and at the hour of our death. Amen.
0: Hail Mary, full of grace, the Lord is with thee. Blessed art thou amongst women, and blessed is the fruit of thy womb, Jesus.
1: Holy Mary, Mother of God, pray for us sinners, now and at the hour of our death. Amen.
0: Hail Mary, full of grace, the Lord is with thee. Blessed art thou amongst women, and blessed is the fruit of thy womb, Jesus.
1: Holy Mary, Mother of God, pray for us sinners, now and at the hour of our death. Amen.
0: Glory be to the Father, and to the Son, and to the Holy Spirit.
1: As it was in the beginning, is now, and ever shall be, world without end. Amen.
0: O my Jesus,
1: forgive us our sins,
0: save us from the fires of hell,
1: bring all souls to heaven, especially those in most need of thy mercy.
0: The second luminous mystery, the marriage feast of Cana. Our Father, who art in heaven, hallowed be thy name. Thy kingdom come, thy will be done, on earth as it is in heaven.
1: Give us this day our daily bread, and forgive us our trespasses, as we forgive those who trespass against us. And lead us not into temptation, but deliver us from evil. Amen.
0: Hail Mary, full of grace, the Lord is with thee. Blessed art thou amongst women, and blessed is the fruit of thy womb, Jesus.
1: Holy Mary, Mother of God, pray for us sinners, now and at the hour of our death. Amen.
0: Hail Mary, full of grace, the Lord is with thee. Blessed art thou amongst women, and blessed is the fruit of thy womb, Jesus.
1: Holy Mary, Mother of God, pray for us sinners, now and at the hour of our death. Amen.
0: Hail Mary, full of grace, the Lord is with thee. Blessed art thou amongst women, and blessed is the fruit of thy womb, Jesus.
1: Holy Mary, Mother of God, pray for us sinners, now and at the hour of our death. Amen.
0: Hail Mary, full of grace, the Lord is with thee. Blessed art thou amongst women, and blessed is the fruit of thy womb, Jesus.
1: Holy Mary, Mother of God, pray for us sinners, now and at the hour of our death. Amen.
0: Hail Mary, full of grace, the Lord is with thee. Blessed art thou amongst women, and blessed is the fruit of thy womb, Jesus.
1: Holy Mary, Mother of God, pray for us sinners, now and at the hour of our death. Amen.
0: Hail Mary, full of grace, the Lord is with thee. Blessed art thou amongst women, and blessed is the fruit of thy womb, Jesus.
1: Holy Mary, Mother of God, pray for us sinners, now and at the hour of our death. Amen.
0: Hail Mary, full of grace, the Lord is with thee. Blessed art thou amongst women, and blessed is the fruit of thy womb, Jesus.
1: Holy Mary, Mother of God, pray for us sinners, now and at the hour of our death. Amen.
0: Hail Mary, full of grace, the Lord is with thee. Blessed art thou amongst women, and blessed is the fruit of thy womb, Jesus.
1: Holy Mary, Mother of God, pray for us sinners now and at the hour of our death. Amen.
0: Hail Mary, full of grace, the Lord is with thee. Blessed art thou amongst women, and blessed is the fruit of thy womb, Jesus.
1: Holy Mary, Mother of God, pray for us sinners now and at the hour of our death. Amen.
0: Hail Mary, full of grace, the Lord is with thee. Blessed art thou amongst women, and blessed is the fruit of thy womb, Jesus.
1: Holy Mary, Mother of God, pray for us sinners, now and at the hour of our death. Amen.
0: Glory be to the Father, and to the Son, and to the Holy Spirit.
1: As it was in the beginning, is now, and ever shall be, world without end. Amen.
0: O my Jesus, forgive us our sins. Save us from the fires of hell. Bring all souls to heaven, especially those in most need of thy mercy. The third luminous mystery, the proclamation of the kingdom and the forgiveness of sins. Our Father, who art in heaven, hallowed be thy name. Thy kingdom come, thy will be done, on earth as it is in heaven.
1: Give us this day our daily bread, and forgive us our trespasses, as we forgive those who trespass against us. And lead us not into temptation, but deliver us from evil. Amen.
0: Hail Mary, full of grace, the Lord is with thee. Blessed art thou amongst women, and blessed is the fruit of thy womb, Jesus.
1: Holy Mary, Mother of God, pray for us sinners, now and at the hour of our death. Amen.
0: Hail Mary, full of grace, the Lord is with thee. Blessed art thou amongst women, and blessed is the fruit of thy womb, Jesus.

0: at the hour of our death. Amen.
1: Hail Mary, full of grace, the Lord is with thee. Blessed art thou amongst women, and blessed is the fruit of thy womb, Jesus.
0: Holy Mary, Mother of God, pray for us sinners, now and at the hour of our death. Amen.
1: Hail Mary, full of grace, the Lord is with thee. Blessed art thou amongst women, and blessed is the fruit of thy womb, Jesus.
0: Holy Mary, Mother of God, pray for us sinners, now and at the hour of our death. Amen.
1: Hail Mary, full of grace, the Lord is with thee. Blessed art thou amongst women, and blessed is the fruit of thy womb, Jesus.
0: Holy Mary, Mother of God, pray for us sinners, now and at the hour of our death. Amen.
1: Hail Mary, full of grace, the Lord is with thee. Blessed art thou amongst women, and blessed is the fruit of thy womb, Jesus.
0: Holy Mary, Mother of God, pray for us sinners, now and at the hour of our death. Amen.
1: Hail Mary, full of grace, the Lord is with thee. Blessed art thou amongst women, and blessed is the fruit of thy womb, Jesus.
0: Holy Mary, Mother of God, pray for us sinners, now and at the hour of our death. Amen.
1: Hail Mary, full of grace, the Lord is with thee. Blessed art thou amongst women, and blessed is the fruit of thy womb, Jesus.
0: Holy Mary, Mother of God, pray for us sinners, now and at the hour of our death. Amen.
1: Hail Mary, full of grace, the Lord is with thee. Blessed art thou amongst women, and blessed is the fruit of thy womb, Jesus.
0: Holy Mary, Mother of God, pray for us sinners, now and at the hour of our death. Amen.
1: Hail Mary, full of grace, the Lord is with thee. Blessed art thou amongst women, and blessed is the fruit of thy womb, Jesus.
0: Holy Mary, Mother of God, pray for us sinners, now and at the hour of our death. Amen.
1: Glory be to the Father, and to the Son, and to the Holy Spirit.
0: As it was in the beginning, is now, and ever shall be, world without end. Amen.
2: O my Jesus, forgive us our sins, save us from the fires of hell, bring all souls to heaven, especially those in most need of thy mercy.

0: The fourth luminous mystery, the Transfiguration. Our Father, who art in heaven, hallowed be thy name. Thy kingdom come, thy will be done, on earth as it is in heaven.
1: Give us this day our daily bread, and forgive us our trespasses, as we forgive those who trespass against us. And lead us not into temptation, but deliver us from evil. Amen.
0: Hail Mary, full of grace, the Lord is with thee. Blessed art thou amongst women, and blessed is the fruit of thy womb, Jesus.
1: Holy Mary, Mother of God, pray for us sinners, now and at the hour of our death. Amen.
0: Hail Mary, full of grace, the Lord is with thee. Blessed art thou amongst women, and blessed is the fruit of thy womb, Jesus.
1: Holy Mary, Mother of God, pray for us sinners, now and at the hour of our death. Amen.
0: Hail Mary, full of grace, the Lord is with thee. Blessed art thou amongst women, and blessed is the fruit of thy womb, Jesus.
1: Holy Mary, Mother of God, pray for us sinners, now and at the hour of our death. Amen.
0: Hail Mary, full of grace, the Lord is with thee. Blessed art thou amongst women, and blessed is the fruit of thy womb, Jesus.
1: Holy Mary, Mother of God, pray for us sinners, now and at the hour of our death. Amen.
0: Hail Mary, full of grace, the Lord is with thee. Blessed art thou amongst women, and blessed is the fruit of thy womb, Jesus.
1: Holy Mary, Mother of God, pray for us sinners, now and at the hour of our death. Amen.
0: Hail Mary, full of grace, the Lord is with thee. Blessed art thou amongst women.

0: and blessed is the fruit of thy womb, Jesus.
1: Holy Mary, Mother of God, pray for us sinners, now and at the hour of our death. Amen.
0: Hail Mary, full of grace, the Lord is with thee. Blessed art thou amongst women, and blessed is the fruit of thy womb, Jesus.
1: Holy Mary, Mother of God, pray for us sinners, now and at the hour of our death. Amen.
0: Hail Mary, full of grace, the Lord is with thee. Blessed art thou amongst women, and blessed is the fruit of thy womb, Jesus.
1: Holy Mary, Mother of God, pray for us sinners, now and at the hour of our death. Amen.
0: Hail Mary, full of grace, the Lord is with thee. Blessed art thou amongst women, and blessed is the fruit of thy womb, Jesus.
1: Holy Mary, Mother of God, pray for us sinners, now and at the hour of our death. Amen.
0: Hail Mary, full of grace, the Lord is with thee. Blessed art thou amongst women, and blessed is the fruit of thy womb, Jesus.
1: Holy Mary, Mother of God, pray for us sinners, now and at the hour of our death. Amen.
0: Glory be to the Father, and to the Son, and to the Holy Spirit.
1: As it was in the beginning, is now, and ever shall be, world without end. Amen.
2: O my Jesus, forgive us our sins, save us from the fires of hell, bring all souls to heaven, especially those in most need of thy mercy.
0: The fifth luminous mystery, the establishment of the Holy Eucharist. The Eucharist is a marvelous and most powerful mystery that binds together the life of the Christian. There, at the Last Supper, to the amazement and puzzlement of the apostles, Jesus takes the bread and wine and says, "This is my body, this is my blood." It is so great a mystery that even to this day, it goes quite beyond the human mind. But it gives us a living memorial every day of the death of our Savior on the cross. It gives us, for our own spiritual nourishment, the body and blood of Christ, the bread of life, the bread of angels. And finally, it gives us his presence and his body and blood. Christ is present everywhere in the world. He's present where two or three are gathered in his name. But in a most unusual and miraculous presence, he is with us in the Eucharist, not only as Son of God, but as Son of Mary, in his flesh and blood. We should ask our Blessed Lady, who is the mother of that flesh and blood, properly called Our Lady of the Holy Eucharist. We should ask her intercession that each day we will grow more deeply in gratitude and belief before the mystery of the Holy Eucharist of our Lord Jesus Christ. Our Father, who art in heaven, hallowed be thy name. Thy kingdom come, thy will be done, on earth as it is in heaven.
1: Give us this day our daily bread, and forgive us our trespasses, as we forgive those who trespass against us. And lead us not into temptation, but deliver us from evil. Amen.
0: Hail Mary, full of grace, the Lord is with thee. Blessed art thou amongst women, and blessed is the fruit of thy womb, Jesus.
1: Holy Mary, Mother of God, pray for us sinners, now and at the hour of our death. Amen.
0: Hail Mary, full of grace, the Lord is with thee. Blessed art thou amongst women, and blessed is the fruit of thy womb, Jesus.
1: Holy Mary, Mother of God, pray for us sinners, now and at the hour of our death. Amen.
0: Hail Mary, full of grace, the Lord is with thee. Blessed art thou amongst women, and blessed is the fruit of thy womb, Jesus.
1: Holy Mary, Mother of God, pray for us sinners, now and at the hour of our death. Amen.
0: Hail Mary, full of grace, the Lord is with thee. Blessed art thou amongst women, and blessed is the fruit of thy womb, Jesus.
1: Holy Mary, Mother of God, pray for us sinners, now and at the hour of our death. Amen.
0: Hail Mary, full of grace, the Lord is with thee. Blessed art thou amongst women, and blessed is the fruit of thy womb, Jesus.

0: of our death. Amen.
1: Hail Mary, full of grace, the Lord is with thee. Blessed art thou amongst women, and blessed is the fruit of thy womb, Jesus.
0: Holy Mary, Mother of God, pray for us sinners, now and at the hour of our death. Amen.
1: Hail Mary, full of grace, the Lord is with thee. Blessed art thou amongst women, and blessed is the fruit of thy womb, Jesus.
0: Holy Mary, Mother of God, pray for us sinners, now and at the hour of our death. Amen.
1: Hail Mary, full of grace, the Lord is with thee. Blessed art thou amongst women, and blessed is the fruit of thy womb, Jesus.
0: Holy Mary, Mother of God, pray for us sinners, now and at the hour of our death. Amen.
1: Hail Mary, full of grace, the Lord is with thee. Blessed art thou amongst women, and blessed is the fruit of thy womb, Jesus.
0: Holy Mary, Mother of God, pray for us sinners, now and at the hour of our death. Amen.
1: Hail Mary, full of grace, the Lord is with thee. Blessed art thou amongst women, and blessed is the fruit of thy womb, Jesus.
0: Holy Mary, Mother of God, pray for us sinners, now and at the hour of our death. Amen.
1: Glory be to the Father, and to the Son, and to the Holy Spirit.
0: As it was in the beginning, is now, and ever shall be, world without end. Amen.
1: O my Jesus, forgive us our sins, save us from the fires of hell, bring all souls to heaven, especially those in most need of thy mercy.
2: Hail, Holy Queen, Mother of Mercy, our life, our sweetness, and our hope. To thee do we cry, poor banished children of Eve. To thee do we send up our sighs, mourning and weeping in this valley of tears. Turn then, most gracious Advocate, thine eyes of mercy toward us, and after this our exile, show unto us the blessed fruit of thy womb, Jesus. O clement, O loving, O sweet Virgin Mary, pray for us, O Holy Mother of God,
0: that we may be made worthy of the promises of Christ.
1: Let us pray. O God, whose only begotten Son, by his life, death, and resurrection, has purchased for us the rewards of eternal life, grant, we beseech thee, that meditating on these mysteries of the Most Holy Rosary of the Blessed Virgin Mary, we may imitate what they contain and obtain what they promise, through the same Christ our Lord. May the divine assistance remain always with us, and may the souls of the faithful departed, through the mercy of God, rest in peace. Amen. May the Holy Virgin bless you with her loving child, this day and forever. In the name of the Father, and of the Son, and of the Holy Spirit. Amen.
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0: is an opportunity to spend quality time with God. So pray from the heart. Let God know you trust Him, believe in Him, and most of all, that you love Him. My favorite prayer that I say many times a day is, Jesus, I trust in you. It is simple, but as we know from St. Faustina, it reaches His heart.
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2: Family, a prayer that we pray together is a powerful prayer. So please pray together with me, our EWTN Family Prayer. Today we pray for those with same-sex attraction. Heavenly Father, we stand in awe of your glory and your beauty. You have said that it is not good for man to be alone. We pray for those who suffer with same-sex attraction. Heal the wounds of their past and help them to trust in your perfect plan for men and women. Protect them from those who would lead them into sin, and bring into their lives friends who will help them to grow in virtue and true freedom. Amen.
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Jesus Mary Eve Galera Cordia. God and Mary be with you, my friends. Welcome to our 16th and last meditation on the second half of St. John's Gospel. In the title of this series is The Mystery of Jesus' Passover, and our last meditation is on Jesus coming back to his apostles. And I welcome you to come and be with us during this meditation. So let's begin by reading John 20 from verse 19. In the evening of that same day, the first day of the week, that means the first day of the working week for the Jewish people, the doors were closed in the room where the disciples were for fear of the Jews. Jesus came and stood among them. He said to them, "Peace be with you," and showed them his hands and his side. The disciples were filled with joy when they saw the Lord, and he said to them again, "Peace be with you." I want to stop there for a while. You're told that it was in the evening of Easter Day that Jesus revealed himself to his apostles. I don't know if you understand that Jesus has a sense of humour, but Mary of Magdalene knew about the resurrection from early morning. We know from St. Luke that the two disciples on the road to Emmaus met him during the day. We know that the other women had met him as well. So the lay men and the lay women all had met the risen Lord, and he left the apostles stewing until evening. I think that's rather interesting. So you have a picture of the church here that's actually terribly important. And that is, you have the hierarchy there, pardon me for saying, sitting there. And you've got the laity coming saying, "God is really doing this. This marvellous thing is happening. We've seen, we've experienced with this, that and the other." And they don't listen to the women. I mean, what's new? And then the laymen come along and they won't listen to them either. Not until they themselves have the experience will they actually proclaim it. It's actually very interesting. It's a wonderful revelation of how the church actually functions, because the laity are forever going to the church and saying, "We've seen the Lord," or "We've seen Our Lady," or "We've experienced this or that." And they're very cool in their responses, as you know. And it happened right from the very beginning. That's the first thing I want to say. The second thing is that when Jesus returns to his apostles, the group is not in

So they have entombed themselves in the upper room. We know they were in the upper room. And the doors are locked for fear that the Jewish leaders will come along and crucify them next. Now, they're so enthusiastic about martyrdom that they're hiding and they want nothing whatsoever to do with suffering. They have rejected suffering from the very beginning. And so what happens to them? They are entombed in darkness, unbelief and fear. So are they ready for the resurrection? No. Are they ready for the extraordinary joy and peace? No. And then the next thing you're told is that Jesus breaks into their tomb. He broke out of his own and broke into theirs. And suddenly he's among them and he didn't use the doors. And that is the shock, that they are suddenly confronted with the presence of the risen Lord. And they have to deal with this reality. They have to come out of this old thing. That's why it was important for me to take you slowly through the change that had to happen to Mary of Magdala, because that's the change that had to happen to the whole church. The whole church had to turn around and leave the past behind and come out of the weeping and the darkness and the fear, which is Satan's weapon, and to allow the glory of the risen Lord to break in upon them. And so it's wonderful when you consider that in early morning, Jesus left one tomb and late in the evening, he went back into another one. And now he has to lead them out of their tomb. John, of course, is not going to treat this the way the other Gospels treat it. You know that he has his own unique way of doing it. So he tells us that Jesus said, "Shalom lach, peace be with you." Now, we've been through all the text showing you that Jesus came back to give them the peace and joy that would last forever. And so this is the messianic peace, the gift that only the Saviour, the messianic king, could actually give to them. And he offers it to them. Now, he offers them peace in the middle of all their suffering and in the middle of all their troubles and their trials and in all their darkness and the death that unbelief has put them into. They are dead. That's why they wouldn't believe the testimony of the women or the men. Because until they come out into resurrection faith, they can't hear anybody else's testimony. And John very briefly gives you the moment when Jesus showed them his hands and his side. They are not going to recognize him physically because it's a spiritual being that's standing in front of them. And therefore, none of his features will be recognizable, just as Mary of Magdala didn't recognize them. And the only recognition point that Jesus wanted them to have was the very thing they had rejected, which is the five wounds that signified that he was the Redeemer. They had rejected the raw, bloody wounds of the Redeemer. And now they will accept the shining, glorious wounds of the risen Lord. They have not changed yet. That was exactly the position that they had on Mount Tabor when they saw Jesus transformed into light and they saw him completely spiritual and communing with the spiritual world in Moses and Elijah. They said, "Oh Lord, it's good for us to be here. It's wonderful for us to be here. We'll set up house here and forget about the rest of the world." So they're in exactly the same position as they were, that they will accept the glorious Jesus, but no thanks to the suffering Saviour. Now, unfortunately, I can't take you any further than this in this series. But when you go to the Acts of the Apostles, you see the extraordinary transformation of the apostles when they realise the power is in the cross. And when Peter bears his back for a scourging, I weep for joy because it's Jesus conquering that man. And he came out from the flogging, glad to suffer for the name of the Lord. Now, that's Jesus having conquered Peter, because he's no longer rejecting God's will for redemption. And so you have here the resurrection of ecclesia. You see, these men represent the church, ecclesia, the woman that we spoke about in chapter 16, verses 20 to 22, who would be weeping and wailing while the world rejoiced, and then he would come back.

and then their sorrow would be turned into joy. So that's what he does now. And John won't give you the thing step by step. He just wants to get on with the testimony. And so he immediately has Jesus commission them. As the Father sent me, the Father sent Jesus as his official ambassador, his official spokesman to the world. And so Jesus sends the apostles as his official ambassadors and his official spokesman. You'll notice there's no lay people here. This is specifically for the leaders of the church. It is their duty to be the official ambassador for Jesus in the world. So when the Pope speaks to the United Nations or to the public on a particular subject, he's actually speaking as the official ambassador of Jesus. And the world actually listens. You know that by the way it reacts. If they didn't listen, they wouldn't react. So Jesus said, I'm sending you out. And so he was sending them out with the same authority, the same power, the same teaching, the same mission, the same spirit as himself. Now, unless they were completely thick, they would realize they were going to have the same cross, if they were going to have the same crown. But that's only going to come to them nice and slowly. And Jesus only wants the recognition of his wounds. So we come to verse 22 and 23, which are extremely important, and I want to read them first. After saying this, he breathed upon them. He breathed the breath of life. The church had been created by Jesus. And in this upper room, the church was standing before him like the inert Adam. Everything's in place. Everything has been done. But until the Spirit of God breathed the breath of life into him, Adam didn't become a living being. And so what Jesus does now is he inserts the Spirit of God into the church. And the church takes its first living breath. It's a very important moment, as you know, when the infant takes its first breath. There's going to be no life if that infant doesn't painfully, and with shouting and screaming usually, take its first breath. And the church now, with difficulty and with pain, takes its first breath. And once it begins to breathe the breath of God, then the church is very, very quickly transformed. But it's wonderful to see Jesus coming back as God, the Creator. Having created the church, he has created Ecclesia. And now, just as he had done in Genesis, he inserts the living soul into the church. The Holy Spirit is therefore the soul of the church. And the church is the soul of the world. And as long as the church is healthy and alive, the world won't disintegrate. We've come to the brink many a time, but it won't disintegrate as long as the church is really breathing the breath of God, because it's only what the church and the Holy Spirit agree to do will happen. The Spirit and the bride say yes to God's will. And so the world can plot as much as it wants. It won't win, because God's will be done on earth. So receive the Holy Spirit. For whose sins you forgive, they are forgiven. For whose sins you retain, they are retained. So I mentioned this to you before, that the apostles are to go out and unbind the sin of the world so that people can start living. They are to go out and unbind the sickness and unbind the demonic powers of the world. And it's to be an unbinding, unbinding, unbinding. And they will discover rather quickly that as they unbind, the world will bind them, just as it bound Jesus. And the mystery goes on generation after generation. The binding and unbinding all the time, because the church discovers that it not only has the mission of Jesus, but it also has to carry Jesus' cross and bring it to the place of crucifixion. But I'm not going to deal with that just at the moment. I want to now go on to the second appearance to the apostles. And this is chapter 20 from verse 24
to 29. Thomas, called the twin, was one of the 12, but he was not there with them when Jesus came. When the disciples said, "We have seen the Lord," he answered, "Unless I see the holes that the nails have made in his hands and can put my finger into the holes they made, and unless I can put my hand into his side, I refuse to believe." That's pretty strong. 8 days later, the disciples were in the house again, and Thomas was with them. The doors were closed, but Jesus came in and stood among them. Why? Because he said, "If two or three of you gather together, I am there." So he merely manifests his presence, that's all. "Peace be with you," he said. And this time he came solely for Thomas. Then he spoke to Thomas, "Put your finger here. Look, here are my hands. Give me your hand, put it into my side. Doubt no longer, but believe." And Thomas replied, "My Lord and my God." And Jesus said to him, "You believe because you see me, Thomas. Blessed, happy, to be envied are those who have not seen and have believed." So I'm going to try and give you a comment on this if I can, because the appearance to Thomas is as important as the appearance to Mary of Magdala. Now, in the appearance to the apostles in general, you're getting the ecclesia rising from the dead. But in dealing with the appearance to Thomas, we're dealing with a problem that was going to be in the church for the rest of our history. And that is that some of the disciples of Jesus would not be like John, able to take the quantum leap of faith in the resurrection. And they would demand scientific proof. And the very reaction that Thomas gives is actually the reaction of the agnostics and the doubters and the unbelievers of all time. And that is, "I need to experience this myself, otherwise I won't believe." Now, the first thing you're meeting there is a refusal to accept the teaching of the church, a refusal to accept the authority that Jesus has just given to the magisterium. And therefore, they will not accept the testimony of the church and the saints and so on. They'll only accept scientific evidence. And therefore, what happened with Thomas is actually extremely important. Notice that when Jesus came the second time, it was for Thomas only. Therefore, his love for each one of the disciples is absolutely individual. And whatever the difficulties or the problems of that particular person is, they are dealt with. Mary of Magdala had her difficulties. Thomas has his. And the thing that fascinates me here is the humility of Jesus in the resurrection. It's one thing to be humble when you're down and you're pinned to a cross and you can't get away from it. It's another matter altogether to be humble when you're victorious. And to just simply say to him, "Come, put your hand in. You know, put your finger into my hand," because it would have been the finger, it would have gone in here. And if you were to put the hand into the side, it means that the wound in the side of Jesus is huge. It's a man's hand that's to go into this. It's huge. And the holes are pretty big because, you see, the movement of the body on the cross would increase the holes around the nails. I mean, the pain must have been unspeakable. And apart from the humility, the sheer gentleness, and the shepherd takes care of each one of his sheep by name. He's most concerned that Thomas will come through, because if Thomas doesn't come through, there isn't an answer given for our age, because we live in an age of unbelief. We live in a scientific age. And so Jesus asks Thomas to come forward. When Thomas comes forward, there's actually no evidence that he physically touched Jesus at all. It seems that as he came forward and began to experience the sheer force and dynamism of the presence of the Lord, that the closer he came, he just went on his knees in adoration. That's an extremely important point to make. Extremely important. He ended up not even testing, because he suddenly experienced the answer, and that is that all our scientists,

and all our agnostics and all our atheists and all our unbelievers and all of these people, if they want the answer, it's not in scientific proof. Scientific proof is not going to increase your faith. It's not there. It's coming into a personal encounter with the risen Lord. And that's why Jesus called him forward, absolutely. But Jesus, in his humility, would have allowed the scientific evidence. I just find that absolutely extraordinary. But in the end, Thomas didn't actually need it and just went down on his hands and knees and said, "My Lord and my God." Why would Thomas have gone down on his knees? It's because Jesus said in John 8:28, "When I've been lifted up from the earth, I will draw everyone. And you will know that I am he." And it's at that moment that Thomas knows that Jesus is the one. In John 14:9, "To have seen me is to have seen the Father." Now, it's the sheer force and incredible grace of the presence of Jesus that Thomas actually experiences. So let me say a little bit about scientific facts, because we have to give a message to the people of our day. Because I think the whole message of Thomas is extremely important. There was going to be this ongoing problem of little faith in the church. And there was going to be people who would think that if we don't find archaeological evidence, there's no reality to this. I mean, there are so many books today on the Jesus of history, as distinct from whoever it is that's indwelling us. And it's the scientific evidence, and we must search this and that and the other. And because of the doubts and the need for scientific evidence, people have gone to enormous lengths to dig up Israel sod by sod to try and find artifacts and here and that and the other. And they have found an enormous amount. They found the cross. They found the shroud. They found the nails, the crown, everything. Do they believe? No. Scientific evidence doesn't make him believe. But if you already believe, if you've already taken the quantum leap of faith, then looking at a little bit of the pillar on which Jesus was scourged, yeah, that really helps. Or touching the place where he lay in a tomb, oh yes, that helps. But it's not going to give you faith. And so if you're depending on science to give you faith, you're depending absolutely on the wrong thing. But the research that they have done, they've gone over all the Bible lands and they have found huge libraries, for example, in Chernobyl in Egypt, where they found all of the whole library of Gnostic literature on clay tablets and so on. They have found so much. The Lord has allowed them to do the scientific evidence, but he wants them to come back and fall at his feet and say, "My Lord and my God." There's no answer for our age of unbelief except a personal encounter with Jesus. And so I think that the instinct of our young people to just simply reject the doctrine and reject the practices and reject everything because they've never experienced anything is actually correct. And that what our generation needs to do is to take the younger generation by the hand and bring them into the presence of the Lord and help them to reach out and touch the Lord. And once they have touched his presence, everything else helps. The scriptures will open up, everything will make sense. But until they've had a personal encounter with the risen Lord, nothing's going to help. So I actually understand their struggles. I just want to finish by telling you Jesus' reaction to Thomas. Because Thomas has made the most incredible act of adoration, "My Lord and my God." And Jesus turned to him and he said, "Thomas, you believe because you've seen me. Blessed or happy or to be envied are those who have not seen and have believed." Now, throughout the gospel, throughout the ministry of Jesus, Jesus never accepted faith that was based on signs. And throughout the 20th century, there's been so much unbelief
that both Jesus and Mary have appeared in visions and given so many messages and signs and wonders and absolutely everything else, has it improved anything? He didn't want faith that was based on signs. He wanted faith that was based on him and on a personal encounter with him and on the veracity of God's word. That's what he wanted. And so he said, it's really no use, because he says, Thomas, you didn't believe the testimony of the apostles, the testimony of the church. You would only believe what you could feel and touch. Now, that's not the kind of faith that's useful. And he said, Thomas, you will go out yourself as a leader and you will teach others and they will believe on your testimony, so your own converts will be better than you. Isn't that incredible? And so Jesus is saying to all of the little people around the world who have accepted the testimony of the church, who have accepted the testimony of their pastors and their teachers and their leaders, and have entered into a personal relation with Jesus, that your faith is the faith that's truly blessed. Your faith is the faith that God actually wants. Your faith is the faith that will be really rewarded. And so, as we come to the end of this series, John tells us, as a little sort of a PS onto his gospel, that there were many other signs that Jesus did and worked, and the disciples saw them, but they're not recorded here. You don't need to actually hear everything and see everything and know everything he said. But what we have recorded for you are given to you so that you may believe that Jesus truly is the Son of God, and that believing in this, you may have life through his name. I hope that at the end of these 16 meditations, that you're not just listening to it with the physical ear, that you have opened your heart, that you have allowed the testimony to enter into your heart. And I hope that you will go on your knees and that you yourself will ask Jesus, show himself to you, because he will come for you. He wants to deal with whatever your difficulties are and your doubts are. He wants you to reach out and touch him, because you are his beloved. Thank you for joining us. Slán agus beannacht déileamh. Goodbye. God bless you.

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1: Blessed are the meek, for they shall inherit the earth. What does this strange beatitude mean? Well, Father Victor Feltz points out that George Bailey and It's a Wonderful Life embodies this beatitude. He has to sacrifice his bucket list items and his dreams in order to save the building and loan company of Bedford Falls. But by the end of the movie, he realizes that he's truly the richest man in town. The Beatitudes challenge our understanding of happiness both as individuals and as a society. They're paradoxical and they upend our priorities. We don't need anyone to tell us that good fortune, money, and success do often make us happy. But we wouldn't have thought that the road to riches in God's kingdom is paved with meekness. It doesn't mean denying your gifts, but it does challenge us to allow others to have the spotlight and to approach them with gentleness. Blessed are the meek, for they shall inherit the earth.
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4: Have you ever been so grief-stricken and so heart-sick that you can't see God? 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Why? You're enveloped in that grief. You're enveloped in fear. And God is out the window. You don't see Him standing right next to you.
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7: Throughout the ages, the Church has recognized many special heroes of our Catholic faith. 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
8: Hello, family, and welcome. We're Bob and Penny Lord. Today, we want to share with you the father of Western monasticism, Saint Benedict. We're in the 5th century, and God once again raises up a saint, promising us hell would not prevail against His church. God brought to the front lines another great soldier of Christ to aid Mother Church high in the mountains of Italy.
9: Our story begins in the year 480 A.D., A little voice cries out, "Here I am, world." But no sooner heard than another tiny cry fills the air. Not one, but two babies will be born to the parents of future saints, Benedict and his twin sister, Scholastica.
8: It is believed that when he was no more than in his teens, his parents sent Benedict and his nurse to Rome to pursue a higher education, more than likely majoring in law. Now, Rome of his day had become nothing but a paganistic cesspool filled with pagan and Aryan tribes who had invaded her shores. Immoral and amoral behavior soon became the accepted norm of the day, with Christians accepting and adopting the culture of the heathens who had stormed their land. By the grace of God, the young Benedict was repulsed by all the evil and scandalous behavior he could see permeating not only Rome but also the schools. He made the decision to leave Rome.
9: He left behind his books, his parents' wealth, the comforts of home, and the Roman estate, and departed for a life centered in God. It is fairly certain that Benedict left Rome at age 20, as he was mature enough to discern the decadence and immorality of his friends and classmates. Benedict and his nurse made their way to Afili, a small town deep in the mountains.
8: The anonymity he so desperately sought was not to be his in this small village, especially once he miraculously mended an earthenware vessel, which his nurse had borrowed and broken. He pleaded with her not to share the miraculous happenings. Did she comply? No. She went around the town broadcasting the miracle that had come about. The locals even put up a sign in the church detailing the miracle and the young man who had brought it about. That was to be the end of any possible inner peace and quiet, meditative reflection he could hope for. He had to leave Afile and any friends he had made there, as well as his pious nurse. He made the decision to make it alone, with only God as his comfort and shield.
9: Now, completely alone, Benedict scaled hills upon hills until he arrived in the shaggy, rocky, rough-hewn mountains of Subiaco. Till today, the mountains are steep and more than a little challenging to ascend. At last, a hermitage where he could find some peace and solitude. But how? As God would have it, Benedict came upon a monk called Romanos. He poured his heart out to the monk, sharing his deep desire to live a hermit's life.
8: Although the monk lived in a monastery quite a distance away, without hesitating, he dressed Benedict in sheepskins and escorted the youth to a cave in the mountains. Benedict desired to be alone. Well, here in this cave, removed from all civilizations, he would know the quiet and solitary for which he so hungered. His cave, with its flat, sharp, jagged rock as a roof, made access to him from the top of the cave impossible. And should one attempt to approach the cave from below, unscalable cliffs, thick brush, and a forest made the sharp climb to the cave hazardous, dense with trees obscuring it further.
9: Alone in solitary prayer, his loving companion, his only human contact with anyone was the monk Romanus, who brought him a little sustenance each day. His desert life went on for 3 years. But evidently it was not the will of God that Benedict keep the light that he had found hidden under a bushel basket, but was now to use this light to bring light into a very dark world. One day his solitude was interrupted when a group of shepherds appeared.
8: At first, because Benedict was living in a cave, uninhabitable for a human being, and because he was dressed in the skins of animals, the shepherds took him for an animal. When he opened his mouth and began to speak of God and heavenly things, they not only became aware he was a human, but a very holy human. Never had they heard anyone speak as he did, and they were enthralled. Because you cannot keep a light hidden, soon the light reached others who then came seeking spiritual food from Benedict.
9: As he chose to live as the desert fathers before him, and as they had not been exempt from the attacks of the flesh and the devil, neither would he be. St. Gregory, his biographer, describes one such temptation. On a certain day when he was alone, the tempter presented himself. The evil spirit brought before his imagination a certain woman he had formerly seen and inflamed his heart with such vehement desire at the memory of her that he had great difficulty in repressing it. And being almost overcome, he thought of leaving his solitude.
8: Suddenly, by divine grace, he found the strength he needed, and seeing close by a thick growth of briars and nettles, he stripped off his garment and cast himself into the midst of them. There he rolled until his whole body was lacerated. Thus, through these bodily wounds, he healed the wounds of his soul, and was never again troubled in the same way.
9: Benedict left to return to Subiaco, although not to the solitary life he had been living, but to the walk God had been preparing him for these 3 years alone on the mountain. When word got out that Benedict had returned to Subiaco, brothers from all walks of life began to flock to him. Having heard of the miraculous occurrences and drawn by his godliness, those of the world, as well as monks leading solitary lives, widely scattered in the mountain, came.
8: Nestled in the cliffs of Vicovaro, overlooking Anio, between Tivoli and Subiaco, dwelled a community of monks who had recently lost their abbot. Hearing of Benedict and his fine work, teaching all who came to him, they decided to ask him if he would agree to become their abbot. As probably their reputation preceded them, he tried to gently refuse, explaining that as his spirituality and theirs differed greatly, his lifestyle could prove too stringent for them. They insisted they could be obedient, and so, touched by their pleading, he followed them to their habitat to begin his new life as their abbot.
9: But it soon became evident that his strict code of discipline was too much for them. And rather than share that with him, they resorted to poisoning his wine. Now his custom was to make the sign of the cross over the jug just before pouring the wine. As he did so, the jug broke, shattering into many pieces. Realizing what had come to pass, Benedict turned to them without anger or vindictiveness and said the prayer which is inscribed till today on the cross of St. Benedict. Begone, Satan, and suggest not to me thy vain things. The cup thou preferrest me is evil. Drink thou thy poison. And then, God forgive you, brothers.
8: Having said this, Benedict left to return to Subiaco, only not to the solitary life he had been living, but to begin the walk God had been preparing for him those 3 years alone on the mountain. The rich and the poor, Romans and citizens from the far corners of Europe, flocked to Benedict. But again, like his Lord before him, he treated no one better than another. So widespread became his reputation that parents began sending their sons to him to become educated.
9: His biographer, St. Gregory, tells of two Romans, the nobles Tertullius and Patrician, who brought their sons Placidius, a 7-year-old child, and Maurice, who was all of 12 years old. One of the miracles that St. Gregory speaks of concerning the two boys. One day, Placidius was sent to fetch water from the lake. Leaning too far to retrieve a pitcher of water, Placidius fell into the lake. The current began to carry his body farther and farther from the shore. At the same time, Benedict had a vision of Placidius falling into the lake, whereupon he summoned Maurice and directed him to go and save Placidius. When Maurice came upon Placidius, without being aware of what he was doing, Maurice walked on the surface of the water and dragged Placidius by the hair out from the lake.
8: Maurice had not known he was walking on water until he looked back after arriving on shore. Maurice attributed the miracle to the intercession of Benedict's prayers. However, Benedict insisted the miracle was due to Maurice's unquestioning obedience, but Placidius confirmed Maurice's view on the miracle. He said, "When I was being pulled out of the water, I saw the Father's hood over my head, and I judged it was he who was getting me out."
9: There are no records revealing just how long Saint Benedict remained at Subiaco, but one thing is certain, it was long enough to get the monasteries well established. Maybe the following can shed some light on his hasty departure from Subiaco. There was an envious priest who lived in the area, Furenzo, who lusted after the success Benedict was having and all the people who flocked around him. He devised a plan to ruin Benedict. He started by slandering him, spreading false rumors about him, and when that failed, he tried to poison him with a loaf of bread laced with poison. Only by the miracle of a raven taking the bread and flying away with it was Saint Benedict spared.
8: The enemy of God, who never sleeps, then led Furenzo to seduce Benedict's monks by arranging for loose young women to dance semi-nude in the presence of the young monks. Realizing the attacks were aimed at him and the fallen priest would not stop endangering the souls of the young monks as long as he was there, Saint Benedict decided to leave his beloved Subiaco, bringing a few disciples with him. A sad but resolute Benedict left for the mountains of Monte Cassino. As for the priest Furenzo, the devil always betraying his partners in crime, the balcony he was standing on, watching Benedict departing, collapsed and him with it. But Benedict did not turn back.
9: Benedict and his companions climbed a mountain high above the village of Cassino. When they arrived at the top of the mountain, they found that once had been a fertile landscape due to years of attacks by the Goths and neglect by the natives, was now a slimy, dank pest hole riddled with malaria. Benedict found the people worshipping idols in a temple dedicated to Apollo high on the hills of Monte Cassino. He immediately set out to fast for 40 days.
8: Then he began preaching to all who would listen. And listen they did. And before you knew it, what with the miracles they could see with their own eyes, the people of the village were converted to Christ and his message. Not only that, but they helped Benedict tear down and destroy the temple along with its idols.
9: As it is and always has been with the church, building upon the ruins of pagan temples, Benedict built two chapels. From them would rise, building by building, the great and most famous abbey the world has ever known. It is believed that Benedict arrived on Monte Cassino in 529 and laid the foundation of the original chapels sometime around the year 530.
8: As he was nearing middle age, he no doubt desired to lead a hermit's life as he had in Subiaco, but that was not to be the case. What the Holy Spirit once known will be revealed. Soon disciples came, hungering for the word and the life of Saint Benedict. Benedict decided to house all the disciples under one roof, with one prior and deans under his direction. Because of its proximity to Rome, unlike Subiaco, many flocked to Benedict and the new abbey, necessitating the building of additional guest rooms to house them. His reputation of piety and wisdom spread along with miracles upon miracles that were materializing. Consequently, not only the laity, but princes of the church came seeking Benedict's secret.
9: His rule, ora et labora, pray and work, was simply addressed to all those who, renouncing their own will, take upon themselves the strong and bright armor of obedience to fight under the Lord Christ our King. The rule further prescribed that they would lead a life of liturgical prayer, study of sacred reading and work, live socially in a community under one common Father.
8: Benedict wanted to form a community and school for beginners with a rule that was anything but immoderately austere. One day, upon Benedict discovering a hermit had chained his foot to a rock, he forthwith sent a message to him, "If you are truly a servant of God, chain not yourself with a chain of iron, but with a chain of Christ." Again, so simple, but so profound. If only we would live these simple yet life-changing words of wisdom. If one were to sum up the totality of Benedict's life and legacy to all of us, it would be the great vision he had of seeing the world as a sunbeam in the light of God. This is what inspired his life and ultimately his rule.
9: Many miracles came about through Benedict's intercession while he was still alive. Like Jesus, he would have preferred it not get around. But word soon spread that Benedict raised people from the dead on more than one occasion. One day, a bereaving father came to the monastery. He had heard that Benedict had brought people back to life, and he was bringing the body of his deceased son to Benedict to raise him from the dead. But sadly, Benedict was not there. So the father left his dead boy at the doorstep of the monastery and sought out Benedict. He found him returning from work with the other monks. "Give me back my son," cried the desperate father. "But where is your son?" "Bring him to me," said Benedict.
8: The man, who by this time was hysterical, cried out, "I cannot, he is dead. I need you to come with me and resurrect him." Benedict insisted, "These gifts are reserved for the apostles, not for me." But the father was insistent. He would not leave until his son had come back to life. Benedict raised his arms heavenward and then prayed prostrate over the child. "Father, please speak. Do not look at my sins, but at the worthiness of this grieving father, and bring his child back to life." The child began to move. He was alive. And after a few moments, Benedict took him by the hand and led him to the loving arms of his most grateful father.
9: As the rancor of the devil spares no one, once when our saint was praying, who should appear to him but the devil himself? He boldly bragged that he was going to kill the monks as they tried to build the chapel. Benedict went in haste to warn the monks of the impending danger, but alas, it was too late. The wall had collapsed with a monk crushed beneath it. The monks were beside themselves, but Benedict told them to retrieve the body of their comrade from under the rubble and leave him alone with the monk's remains. Once again, alone, he began to pray, supplicating the Lord to spare his disciple. The Lord heard his prayers and responded quickly, restoring the dead monk to life.
8: The devil never sleeps. While Benedict was climbing up to the chapel of St. John, the devil was watching from the summit at the top of the monastery, waiting for the doctor who had been called. Seeing him approach the monastery, the devil went out to meet him. The devil identified himself as a monk, and he inquired what the doctor's business was there. The doctor told the devil he had been summoned and was carrying medicine to the monks. The devil, in the form of the elderly monk, asked him to give him the medicine, promising he would give it to his brother monks. Thinking nothing of it, the doctor complied and left the medicine.
9: In the meantime, Benedict, deep in prayer, became aware of what was going on. He recognized the elderly monk was in reality the devil and prayed even more fervently. On the way to the monastery, Benedict encountered the elderly monk who was about to poison his brother monks. With the inspiration of the Holy Spirit, Benedict pushed the elderly monk down, and the fallen monk was immediately exorcised of the demon who had taken over, obsessing him to do evil to his brother monks.
8: Benedict was a prophet. Although he and his disciples had barely enough to eat, he gave what little they had to the multitudes starving as a result of the horrific famine that had struck their lives. When the monks complained that the 5 loaves he had kept for the community were not enough for them to eat, Benedict prophesied, "You have not enough today, but tomorrow you have too much." When they awakened the next day, there before their very eyes, and empty stomachs, were 200 bushels of flour, which had been left by an anonymous donor at the monastery's gates.
9: Benedict even prophesied the destruction of his monastery. One day, a nobleman whose conversion had come about through Benedict's influence came upon him weeping. When he questioned him, asking him the source of his sorrow, Benedict replied, "This monastery which I have built and all that I have prepared for my brethren has been delivered up to the heathen by a sentence of the Almighty. Scarcely have I been able to obtain mercy for their lives." This prophecy was to come to pass when 40 years later, the hands of the Lombards, members of an ancient Germanic tribe, destroyed the monastery of Monte Cassino.
8: No account of Saint Benedict would be complete without including the story of his sister Scholastica. When Benedict moved to Monte Cassino, his twin sister Scholastica decided to move close to him. Consequently, she became abbess of a community of nuns approximately 5 miles from his monastery. Living a truly contemplative life, Scholastica only visited her brother once a year. And then, as it was not permitted for women to enter the monastery, Benedict and some of his monks met Scholastica in a house not too far from the monastery. On her last visit to her brother, she and he spent the whole day, as usual, speaking of holy things and eternal life, which she would soon experience.
9: As the day was nearing an end, they sat down and supped together. Fearing this would be the last time that she would see her brother, Scholastica implored her brother to remain the night and return the next day. However, the rule was that no monk could stay away from the monastery overnight, and so Benedict refused. Whereupon Scholastica laid her head on her arms and prayed silently to the Lord, begging him to intercede. No sooner had she laid her head down and prayed than a violent storm broke the silence. It was obvious to all that Benedict and the monks could not venture outside the house. Realizing what Scholastica had done, Benedict said, "God forgive you, sister. What have you done?" She meekly answered, "I asked a favor of you, and you refused it. I asked it of God, and he granted it."
8: It soon became evident that Benedict and his companions would have to spend the night there. So they all settled down and prayed through the night. The next morning, the sky was a bright blue, not a cloud in sight, and Benedict and his monks parted for Monte Cassino. 3 days later, our little precious Saint Scholastica went to the eternal world she had always yearned for. Benedict was alone in his cell praying when he had a vision of Scholastica's soul leaving her body and rising up to heaven as a dove. Overjoyed with the knowledge his sister was in paradise, he praised God and turned to the other monks, informing them his sister had died. He sent some monks to bring back his sister's body and then placed her body in the tomb he had made for himself.
9: The day would come when the prophet who had prophesied for others would prophesy his own death. He gathered the monks together and advised them that in 6 days he would be going to the Father, and they should dig a grave to place his remains at rest. On the sixth day, knowing that the end was near, he asked his disciples to bring him to the chapel of St. Martin of Tours. He wanted to make his final sermon on his journey home. Knowing that this was his last day on earth, he asked his monks for food for the journey, the body and blood of Christ, his final and last communion.
8: Once in the chapel, he asked the monks to help him stand. Braced and sustained by the loving arms of his children, the monks and disciples whom he had taught, his frail legs barely able to support him, summoning his last ounce of strength, he raised his arms to heaven and prayed for the last time. I am sure he went to the Savior petitioning for all the children of his community and those to come, and praising the Lord for the gift of knowing him better through his word, his Eucharist, and the brothers he had sent him.
9: The very day that our saint went to the Father, a disciple living on Monte Cassino and another living far away at another abbey had the same vision. They saw a path laden with precious carpets, illuminated brightly, extending from Saint Benedict's cell up to heaven. A tall, brilliant angel explained to each of the disciples where the road came from and why they both saw it at the same time. This is the road that the dear one of God ascended to heaven. It was a prophecy by our dear saint that had come to pass. He had prophesied that he would go to the Father on the 21st of March in the year 547, which was the day he passed on.
8: The influence of Saint Benedict and his rule has been felt throughout the church from his time to our time and will continue to the end of the world. He is truly known as the father of Western monasticism. We thank you for being with us this time. We thank you for spending this time with us. We love you.
9: And inviting us into your homes. God bless you.
8: God bless you.
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2: California is giving us a very disturbing warning about where the expansion of assisted suicide leads. According to the state's latest report, assisted suicide deaths increased 11% just from 2024 to 2025, reaching more than 1,200 reported deaths. But the real numbers may be significantly higher because California has repeatedly undercounted these deaths. In fact, hundreds of prescriptions were distributed to patients whose ultimate outcomes remained totally unknown. We need to ask why we're expanding access to assisted suicide at a time when so many people are struggling with depression, despair, and mental health challenges. Our answer should be compassion, treatment, hope, not killing innocent people.
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3: There is tremendous power in prayer, because when we acknowledge that we don't have the power, but God does, things then begin to move for our good. Remember Matthew 19:26. But Jesus looked at them and said to them, "With men, this is impossible, but with God, all things are possible." Now that's power.
4: Hello, I'm Father Pascal Mary of the Franciscan Missionaries of the Eternal Word. In the name of the Father, and of the Son, and of the Holy Spirit. Amen. Lord and giver of life, we ask for the protection and blessing of every child who is in the womb. We ask for blessings upon their parents, especially upon the mother in this time, that she too would have health and blessing, that those

0: who are near them would help them to give life, to protect the child in their womb. We ask for freedom of spirit and body and mind, conversion of heart, that we would receive each gift of life with the arms, with the heart of Jesus Christ himself. We ask this through Christ our Lord. Amen. In the name of the Father, the Son, the Holy Spirit. Amen.
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3: Family, a prayer that we pray together is a powerful prayer. 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We know that you turn all things to good. Help them, even in their affliction, to have trust in you. 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

0: Behold the Lamb of God, who takes away the sins of the world. 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

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O God, who care for your people with gentleness and rule them in love, through the intercession of Pope St. Gregory, endow, we pray, with the spirit of wisdom, those to whom you have given authority to govern, that the flourishing of a holy flock may become the eternal joy of the shepherds. Through our Lord Jesus Christ, your Son, who lives and reigns with you in the unity of the Holy Spirit, God,

0: A reading from the first letter of St. Paul to the Corinthians. Brothers and sisters, let no one deceive himself. If anyone among you considers himself wise in this age, let him become a fool so as to become wise. For the wisdom of this world is foolishness in the eyes of God. For it is written, God catches the wise in their own ruses. And again, the Lord knows the thoughts of the wise, that they are vain. So let no one boast about human beings, for everything belongs to you. Paul or Apollos or Cephas, or the world or life or death, or the present or the future, all belong to you, and you to Christ, and Christ to God. Verbum Domini. To the Lord belongs the earth and all that fills it. The Lord's are the earth and its fullness, the world and those who dwell in it. For he founded it upon the seas and established it upon the rivers. Who can ascend the mountain of the Lord, or who may stand in his holy place? He whose hands are sinless, whose heart is clean, who desires not what is vain. He shall receive a blessing from the Lord, a reward from God his Savior. Such is the race that seeks for him, that seeks the face of the God of Jacob.
1: To the Lord.

While the crowd was pressing in on Jesus and listening to the word of God, he was standing by the lake of Gennesaret. He saw two boats there alongside the lake. The fishermen had disembarked and were washing their nets. Getting into one of the boats, the one belonging to Simon, he asked him to put out a short distance from the shore. Then he sat down and taught the crowds from the boat. After he had finished speaking, he said to Simon, "Put out into deep water and lower your nets for a catch." Simon said in reply, "Master, we have worked hard all night and have caught nothing. But at your command, I will lower the nets." When they had done this, they caught a great number of fish, and their nets were tearing. They signaled to their partners in the other boat to come to help them. They came and filled both boats so that the boats were in danger of sinking. When Simon Peter saw this, he fell at the knees of Jesus and said, "Depart from me, Lord, for I am a sinful man." For astonishment at the catch of fish they had made seized him and all those with him. And likewise, James and John, the sons of Zebedee, who were partners of Simon. Jesus said to Simon, "Do not be afraid. From now on, you will be catching men." When they brought their boats to the shore, they left everything and followed him.

Master, we have worked hard all night and have caught nothing. So it's not hard to imagine the exhaustion and perhaps the discouragement that Peter was experiencing when the Lord told him to put out into deep water and to lower his nets for a catch. And naturally speaking, while the odds were probably very low to catch anything on this additional attempt, Peter did what the Lord asked him. At your command, I will lower the nets. And they brought in so many fish that the nets were tearing. Perhaps we've heard the Lord calling or prompting us to do something, but we hesitate because we're tired, we're discouraged. We can learn from Peter's example as he listened to the Lord's prompting and acted on it, even in the midst of discouraging past results. So when we trust more in the Lord than in our own strength, and we're willing to act on his promptings that he gives us, that we become witnesses of the great things that he desires to do in our lives. Or perhaps we failed or did not accomplish much on our own. Without Christ, with Christ, we will be fruitful in his timing. And when it seems like we have little to show for what we've done, we must be willing to still go out into the deep for God. And when he's ready, we will bring in a catch for him. We're called like Peter to say, Lord, at your word, I'll lower the nets. So we also learn from Peter's humility in this gospel account. He humbled himself before the Lord. We're reminded that he was a professional fisherman. This is what he did for a living. He knows what he's doing when it comes to fishing. So this is a test that the Lord is giving him when he gets into Peter's boat and tells him to put out into the deep and to lower his nets. And by the way, we're told, St. Luke gives us that detail, that they were already washing their nets. They had already firmly decided they were done, and they're professionals. The Lord's testing them, go out, do it one more time, lower your nets for a catch. So Peter, despite his own expertise and the fact that he had already determined to be done for the day, he follows the Lord's prompting. And after the amazing catch of fish, St. Luke tells us that Peter and the others were seized with astonishment at what had just happened. So Peter became very well aware of his own weakness and his frailty in the presence of the Lord, who is the source of all holiness, who is the source of all power. He's the Word made flesh, and all things are made through him. At his command, everything that exists came into being. And so in this particular instance, we see the power of the voice of the Lord, the Lord's command, right, interiorly, when God willed, those fish of the sea were at that exact moment, that exact location, when the nets were lowered. And again, Peter, being aware of the power of the Lord, replies, "Depart from me, Lord, I am a sinful man." And like the other miracles, this would also serve to increase and confirm the faith of Peter and the others. Just as they had cast their nets and pulled in a great number of fish with God's assistance, so in the future, they would draw in a great number of souls, of men and women, and with the help of Christ and his grace, bring them into the boat, bring them into the church on the way to the harbor of heaven. And so like Peter, it's good for us also to be aware of how weak we really are apart from the Lord. Apart from him, we can do nothing. At the same time, not to get discouraged. Because we also often see that Christ calls those who recognize their own weakness and their own sinfulness before the Lord. So contrition for our sins and humility of heart are two characteristics of one who follows the Lord. And we recall the Lord's teaching that he will exalt the humble and humble those who exalt themselves. We're also reminded that in all of our undertakings, nothing can grow or bear fruit without God's permission or his blessing it. One final point from the gospel is that we see the effect and the power of the Lord's call in the lives of these apostles. St. Luke writes in the very last line of today's gospel that everything that after this event, when they brought their boats to the shore, they left everything and followed the Lord. So following Christ involves a certain detachment from the things of this world. To be willing to detach from things that are holding us back from the Lord, that are holding us back from giving our hearts totally to him. Today, we also celebrate the memorial of Pope St. Gregory the Great, who is a son of a Roman senator, and his mother, Sylvia, is a canonized saint.
As a young man, Gregory was given the position of prefect of the city of Rome, but later he renounced that dignity and his wealth to embrace the life of a Benedictine monk. In fact, that when he sold off his property, he founded 7 monasteries, one of which was the one that he entered, which was his home. And he was able to spend a few years immersed in the monastic life of prayer and work as a Benedictine before he was ordained and sent by the Pope to be an ambassador at the imperial court in Constantinople, where he spent 7 years. In fact, he took some monks with him, and he started a little monastery there in the midst of his other duties. And it was a joy for him, especially when he was able to return to Rome and enter back into his home monastery. But that was short-lived, as he was elected Pope at the age of 50 after the death of Pope Pelagius II. And he soon began the great work of needed reform in the church. So when abuses cropped up, he sought to address them. And he'd correct those who needed to be admonished. At times he would remove bishops and troublesome clergy who were causing a lot of damage and harm in the church. But he was also just as ready to encourage, to console, and counsel those in great need. One of his writings, known as the Pastoral Rule, became foundational in the formation of bishops and clergy, as it offered guidance on the selection, the life, the duties, and the practical qualities of good clerics, as they were called to care for souls and to help lead them to heaven. Right? That's the ultimate goal here, is the salvation of our souls. One of the additions that Pope Gregory made to the liturgy was to add the prayer known as the Hanc Igitur to the Roman canon. This is the short prayer in which is said, "Therefore, Lord, we pray, graciously accept this oblation of our service, that of your whole family. Order our days in your peace, and command that we be delivered from eternal damnation and counted among the flock of those you have chosen." So in this prayer, we're entrusting to the Lord your whole family. So not those of us who are just physically present here, but those, as we are reminded when we make the morning offering, we're uniting ourselves and our attentions to all the holy sacrifices, the sacrifice of the Mass offered throughout the world. Right? We're praying for all those who are uniting themselves, their intentions to the holy sacrifice of the Mass.

0: We're also reminded in this prayer that we're not guaranteed heaven just because we have the gift of faith, right? Deliver us from eternal damnation, which is a possibility, to be counted among the flock that you have chosen. So we desire heaven. We pray for the grace of final perseverance. Remember, Dr. Ralph Martin is here, and we're taking a course with you, and one of the most memorable homework assignments I was ever given in any course was in one of your classes, and he had us over the course of several, probably about 2 weeks or so, to read through the Gospel of Matthew through the lens of, he wanted us to pick out all the references, either explicit or implicit, of eternal consequences, right, to either following the Lord or not following the Lord. And then we would get together, and part of the class, we'd talk about them, we'd discuss them. I think we came up with around 70 references to eternal consequences to either following the Lord or not following him, right? So heaven and hell are both real, and again, we're reminded that when we pray the Roman Canon at Mass, that we're asking the Lord, deliver us, save us. Every day we need this. Heaven is not guaranteed, so we pray for the grace of final perseverance. And besides Pope Gregory's influence in the liturgy and his promotion of chant, which we often refer to now as Gregorian chant, this doctor of the church also had a great love for sacred scripture, and he found in it a great source of spiritual nourishment. He would say, with regard to scripture, he said, learn the heart of God from the word of God. And he's revealing himself to us through his word. He would add that scripture is incomparably superior to every form of knowledge and science. It preaches the truth and calls to the heavenly fatherland. It turns the heart of the reader from earthly to heavenly desires. It exercises the strong by its obscurer sayings and attracts the little ones by its simple language. Familiarity with it removes distaste for it. And the more it is studied, the more it is loved. It helps the reader's mind by simple words and raises it by heavenly meanings. It grows, if one may so speak, with the readers. For the ignorant find therein what they already know. The learned find therein always something new. Pope St. Gregory was also known for his humility, and he signed his letters with the formula that has become famous, Servus Servorum Dei, or Servant of the Servants of God. And it's used to this day as a title, one of the titles of the Holy Father. But his humility was shown by the way he lived his life. He was struck by the humility of God, who in Christ made himself our servant, and he was convinced that we ought to imitate the Lord in his humility. He would say, what is more exalted than humility? By demeaning itself very low, it is united to its Creator, who dwells above the highest things. And just one final point is that Pope Gregory the Great, as many, or you could say probably all the saints, that he was no stranger to suffering. He suffered a lot. Certainly he had the mental anguish of caring for the church and all the problems that were going on. But he also suffered greatly physically. He was very often ill. He suffered from gout. And in one of his letters to Eulogius of Alexandria, he wrote about his suffering. He said, sometimes the pain is moderate, sometimes excessive, but it is never so moderate as to leave me, nor so excessive as to kill me. Hence it happens that I am daily in death and daily snatched from death. So death, the suffering made him dependent upon God, and it kept him focused on the Lord. Right? When we're suffering, we need to turn to the Lord. It's easier to turn to the Lord, to beg him for his help. So he embraced those daily crosses in life as they are a means of his sanctification. So may we learn from the example of St. Gregory the Great, and we ask his intercession today, that we may likewise have a great love for sacred scripture and seek to be daily nourished in our prayerful reading of it, and also to conform ourselves more closely to the Lord, embracing the cross and striving for humility of heart. Let us offer our petitions with firm confidence, knowing that with God all things are possible.
1: That the Church may guide the people of God to that true freedom, which can only be attained through adherence to the will of our Father. We pray to the Lord.
0: Lord, hear our prayer.
1: That our Holy Father may enjoy the constant guidance and counsel of God in his undertakings for the welfare and growth of the Church. We pray to the Lord.
0: Lord, hear our prayer.
1: that world leaders will have the wisdom to see that human life is the greatest treasure, and that they may work to protect and enhance this gift. We pray to the Lord.
2: Lord, hear our prayer.
1: For the sick, the dying, the homeless, the poor, and the forgotten, that they will know their true dignity in the sight of God. We pray to the Lord.
2: Lord, hear our prayer.
1: For those who have died, that after their earthly life, they may come to share in the glory of everlasting life. We pray to the Lord.
2: Lord, hear our prayer.
0: In your love, Lord, answer our humble prayer. Give us the grace to see what we have to do and the strength to do it. We make our prayer through Christ our Lord.
2: Amen. Amen.

Pray, brethren, that my sacrifice and yours may be acceptable to God, the Almighty Father. Grant our supplication, we pray, O Lord, that this sacrifice we present in celebration of Saint Gregory may be for our good, since through its offering you have

our Lord. For as on the festival of St. Gregory you bid your church rejoice, so too you strengthen her by the example of his holy life.

To you, therefore, most merciful Father, we make humble prayer and petition through Jesus Christ, your Son, our Lord, that you accept and bless these gifts, these offerings, these holy and unblemished sacrifices, which we offer you, firstly, for your holy Catholic Church. Be pleased to grant her peace, to guard, unite, and govern her throughout the whole world, together with your servant Leo, our Pope, and Stephen, our Bishop, and all those who, holding to the truth, hand on the Catholic and Apostolic faith. Remember, Lord, your servants, and all gathered here whose faith and devotion are known to you. For them we offer you this sacrifice of praise, or they offer it for themselves and all who are dear to them, for the redemption of their souls and hope of health and well-being, in paying their homage to you, the eternal God, living and true, in communion with those whose memory we venerate, especially the glorious ever-Virgin Mary, Mother of our God and Lord Jesus Christ, and Blessed Joseph, her spouse, your blessed apostles and martyrs, Peter and Paul, Andrew, James, John, Thomas, James, Philip, Bartholomew, Matthew, Simon, and Jude, Linus, Cletus, Clement, Sixtus, Cornelius, Cyprian, Lawrence, Chrysogonus, John and Paul, Cosmas and Damian, and all your saints. We ask that through their merits and prayers in all things, we may be defended by your protecting help. Therefore, Lord, we pray, graciously accept this oblation of our service, that of your whole family. Order our days in your peace, and command that we be delivered from eternal damnation and counted among the flock of those you have chosen. Be pleased, O God, we pray, to bless, acknowledge, and approve this offering in every respect. Make it spiritual and acceptable, so that it may become for us the body and blood of your most beloved Son, our Lord Jesus Christ. On the day before he was to suffer, he took bread in his holy and venerable hands, with eyes raised to heaven to you, O God, his almighty Father. And giving you thanks, he said the blessing, broke the bread, and gave it to his disciples, saying, "Take this, all of you, and eat of it, for this is my body, which will be given up for you."

In a similar way, when supper was ended, he took this precious chalice in his holy and venerable hands. And once more, giving you thanks, he said the blessing and gave the chalice to his disciples, saying, "Take this, all of you, and drink from it. For this is the chalice of my blood, the blood of the new and eternal covenant, which will be poured out for you and for many for the forgiveness of sins. Do this in memory."

0: Therefore, Lord, as we celebrate the memorial of the Blessed Passion, the resurrection from the dead, and the glorious ascension into heaven of Christ, your Son, our Lord, we, your servants and your holy people, offer to your glorious majesty from the gifts that you have given us, this pure victim, this holy victim, this spotless victim, the holy bread of eternal life and the chalice of everlasting salvation. Be pleased to look upon these offerings with a serene and kindly countenance and to accept them, as once you are pleased to accept the gifts of your servant Abel the just, the sacrifice of Abraham, our father in faith, and the offering of your high priest Melchizedek, a holy sacrifice, a spotless victim. In humble prayer we ask you, Almighty God, command that these gifts be borne by the hands of your holy angel to your altar on high, in the sight of your divine majesty, so that all of us who through this participation at the altar receive the most holy body and blood of your Son may be filled with every grace and heavenly blessing. Remember also, Lord, your servants who have gone before us with the sign of faith and rest in the sleep of peace. Grant them, O Lord, we pray, and all who sleep in Christ, a place of refreshment, light, and peace. To us also, your servants who are those sinners, hope in your abundant mercies. Graciously grant some share in fellowship with your holy apostles and martyrs, with John the Baptist, Stephen, Matthias, Barnabas, Ignatius, Alexander, Marcellinus, Peter, Felicity, Perpetua, Agatha, Lucy, Agnes, Cecilia, Anastasia, and all your saints. Admit us, we beseech you, into their company, not weighing our merits, but granting us your pardon through Christ our Lord, through whom you continue to make all these good things, O Lord. You sanctify them, fill them with life, bless them, and bestow them upon us.
1: Per ipsum et cum ipso et in ipso, est tibi Deo Patri omnipotens.

0: This is the steward, faithful and prudent, whom the Lord set over his household to give them their allowance of food at the proper time.
1: For those who cannot now receive Jesus in the Blessed Sacrament, we offer the following prayer. My dear Lord and Savior, though I am but a sinful servant, I approach thee with confidence. I am truly sorry for having offended thee by my sins, because thou art infinitely good. I have a great desire to receive thee in Holy Communion, and since I cannot now be united to thee in the Blessed Sacrament, I beseech thee most earnestly to come to me at least spiritually, and to refresh my soul with the sweetness of thy grace. Come, my Lord, my God, and my all, come to me, and let me never again be separated from thee by sin. I wish to become like thee. Teach me thy blessed ways. Help me with thy grace to practice meekness, humility, purity, charity, and all the virtues of thy sacred heart. O my Jesus, I consecrate to thee my heart with all its affections, my soul with all its powers, and my body with all its senses. In union with thee, I will live and labor and suffer to do the Heavenly Father's will. I will ever be mindful of the presence of my God and strive to be perfect. Bless me in life and in death, that I may praise thee forever in heaven. Amen.

Let us pray. Through Christ the Teacher, O Lord, instruct those you feed with Christ the living bread, that on the feast day of St. Gregory they may learn your truth and express it in works of charity. Through Christ our

0: The angel of the Lord declared unto Mary, Hail Mary, full of grace, the Lord is with thee. Blessed art thou among women, and blessed is the fruit of thy womb, Jesus. Behold the handmaid of the Lord.
1: Be it done unto me according to thy word.
0: Hail Mary, full of grace, the Lord is with thee. Blessed art thou among women, and blessed is the fruit of thy womb, Jesus.
1: Holy Mary, Mother of God, pray for us sinners, now and at the hour of our death. Amen.
0: And the Word was made flesh.
1: And dwelt among us.
0: Hail Mary, full of grace, the Lord is with thee. Blessed art thou among women, and blessed is the fruit of thy womb, Jesus.
1: Holy Mary, Mother of God, pray for us sinners, now and at the hour of our death. Amen.
0: Pray for us, Holy Mother of God,
1: that we may be made worthy of the promises of Christ.
0: Let us pray.

0: God will hold us accountable, not just for every idle word, but for every idle silence. So we have an obligation to speak up when our neighbors offend God for their sake. It's a challenge, but Scripture gives us sound, practical advice. Find out more next on Breaking the Bread. As Ezekiel was appointed watchman over the house of Israel in this Sunday's first reading, so Jesus in the Gospel establishes his disciples as guardians of the new Israel of God, the church. He also puts in place procedures for dealing with sin and breaches of the faith, building on laws of discipline prescribed by Moses for Israel. The heads of the new Israel, however, receive extraordinary powers similar to those given to Peter. They have the power to bind and loose, to forgive sins and to reconcile sinners in the name of Christ. But the powers he gives the apostles and their successors depend on their communion with him. As Ezekiel is only to teach what he hears God saying, the disciples are to gather in his name and to pray and seek the will of our Heavenly Father, not their own. But this week's readings are more than a lesson in church order. They also suggest how we're to deal with those who trespass against us, a theme that we'll hear in next week's reading as well. Notice that both the Gospel and the first reading this week presume that we believers have a duty to correct our brothers and sisters in our midst. Ezekiel is even told that he will be held accountable for their souls if he fails to speak out for their sake and to try to correct them. This is the love that St. Paul speaks about, that we owe to our neighbors. To love our neighbors as ourselves is to be vitally concerned for their salvation. We must make every effort, as Jesus says, to win our brothers and sisters back, to turn them from false paths. We should never correct out of anger or a desire to punish. Instead, our message must be that of this week's responsorial psalm, urging sinners to hear God's voice with charity and humility, not to harden their hearts, and to remember that He is the one who made us all, and He is the rock of our salvation. This is Scott Hahn for Breaking the Bread.
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1: He saw the challenge and he just did the work. He did what was before him because he knew that his God was not going to challenge him with something that he could not do.
2: Father Augustus Toten have great meaning for the black community because he's a man of principle, a man of perseverance, and a man of faith.
3: And his belief in the Catholic Church, that it was the source of, could be a source of liberation for all peoples, especially at that time African Americans.
4: I think the community looks to Father Toten, his witness, his ministry, his life, as a way of reminding us what's possible and the work that we're actually called to do today.
5: Father Augustus Toten, his message would be that we're all the same. We all come from the same God.
6: He was ordained to save souls and to bring souls into deeper intimacy with Jesus Christ. And so that was the first and main priority of Augustus Toten, being a sacramental witness to the people that were marginalized and broken in the culture, especially a lot of the people of color.
7: I really do think he's a saint. His quiet witness in the face of adversity. You know, we all face adversity in our lives, and he didn't give up. He stayed true to the faith. He stayed true to his love for God.
8: It will position the African-American Catholic experience alongside other ethnic contributions to the church and the experience of heroic peoples who have somehow championed the Catholic cause in the world.
9: From miracle workers to martyrs, to those ordinary people living extraordinary lives of heroic virtue, these are the people that make us wonder if someday they might be saints.

0: Augustus Tolton was born on the Hagar farm in Bush Creek, Missouri, to Peter Paul Tolton and his wife Martha Jane Chisley. He was one of three children born to his parents who were both slaves of Catholic families and had been married in the Catholic Church. When the Civil War broke out in 1861, his father ran away to fight with the Union. Several months later, his mother Martha decided it was time for her and the children to also seek freedom.
1: She was a woman who was enslaved, who was owned by, you know, this plantation owner in Bush Creek, Missouri. And she knew that she wanted to have a better life for her kids.
2: She didn't want that for her children. She had already lived that life and knew what it was to be separated from people that she loved. And she was not going to have that for her children. And so she took them and she made her way to freedom with them. That she had this responsibility. She was very keen. She knew what was going on. She saw that her mistress, her master, was selling off different things and different people because she needed money, and she knew that her children were valuable and they probably would be split up, and it was most important to her to keep her family together.
1: There was a lot of forestry, of course, that she had to weed her way and wave her way through with these kids. So, in trying to keep them quiet, away from the possible, you know, Confederate soldiers who may have been, you know, after her, or some of those who were probably, you know, in search of those, you know, who had escaped their master. And they found a old rickety boat, and with one oar for her to try to get across the Mississippi. It's vast. And to try to get from the Missouri side to the Illinois side.

0: you know, in Union territory, for them to speak up for her in that moment, I'm sure she had to really lean on her faith and say, thank you, God, for, you know, from bringing these men, you know, to my rescue.
1: They settled in Quincy, Illinois, a major stop on the Underground Railroad. Here they joined the closest Catholic church, the German parish of St. Boniface.
2: There would be gratitude. And then, you know, at night when they were, you know, in the room and they were together and nobody was beating them or coming to look for them, that they were able to exhale, and take a deep breath, you know, and know that there was a future, you know, for them.
0: It had to be a moment of praise and thanksgiving, because Martha Jane was a woman of great faith. Matter of fact, when she was in Kentucky, which is where she learned about her Catholic faith, she was able to lean on those prayers that she learned.
3: Augustus told they had to work in the tobacco factory with his mom to help raise money, keep the family going. And so the interesting part of that whole thing was when they tried to go to church.
2: His experience in school was a bit frightening for him. And I think that, again, there's these mixed emotions because he wanted to learn. The nuns there, you know, saw that he had this aspiration and that he was really bright, and he wanted to get that same education and living in that experience.
0: Father Augustus had difficulty in the school because he was bullied.
3: His case is because he is a black kid in the school, and he was of a different race. And so he was bullied because of that, and probably because they were poor as well.
1: From the time he was 14, he served Mass every morning before going to work or school. At 16, he made his first communion and started to think about the priesthood. The priests who knew him also saw a future priest in the dedicated, pious young man.
4: You know, they taught him so many things, and they stuck with him. They tried to help him with, I think one of them taught him Greek, taught him languages, taught him the classics, and they were with him through the end, tried to get him in different seminaries. He was rejected, but they never gave up. They kept persevering with him. He persevered, but they also persevered, and they showed the beauty and the unity of the church.
3: Father McGurr saw something in the young Augustine. You know, he saw something. He saw it when he served Mass, his love for being at the altar, his love for the Eucharist. You know, his silence before the Lord in adoration. He said, maybe, I think this guy might want to become a priest. But he didn't get his first communion until he was a teenager. But then after that, when Father McGurr noticed, you know, when he said, do you want to become a priest? He's like, yes. And so these priests helped in the training and formation in philosophy and theology and the things that he needed to prepare for seminary life.
1: Despite Father McGurr's support, Tolton was rejected by every American seminary to which he applied. Impressed by his personal qualities, Father McGurr continued to help him and enabled Tolton to study in Rome.
5: There were about a dozen seminaries at the time in the U.S., and you know, we know that all of them wrote back and said, not just yet. Some of them said, yeah, we would love to accept a Negro candidate, but they're saying, no, just not just yet.
4: When you have a call and you got that tunnel vision, that focus, you know, that keeps you going, and that helped me to become ordained, because I understood what he did for the calling, understood his mission, his desire to be a priest, and that just kept me going on.
5: And then eventually, as we all know, that the Franciscans appealed to their friar in Rome, or their provincial in Rome, and he got him into the Urban College.
3: And he thrived there.
1: Tolton graduated from St. Francis Solanus College and attended the Pontifical Urban University, where he became fluent in Italian, as well as studying Latin and Greek.
5: The day before Father Tolton was going to be ordained in Rome, that the cardinal who was in charge of Urban College and also Propaganda Fide pulls him aside and says, you're not going to Africa, you're going back to Quincy.
6: After ordination, him saying Mass at St. Peter's was probably a favorite moment. To have risen above, to have his faith have endured to that point, and to experience that glorious moment.

0: After his ordination in 1886, he was sent back to the Diocese of Alton, Illinois.
1: I think he thought that he would probably end up in Africa and probably never seeing his family again.
2: He had his understanding of where he wanted to go, but God had the ultimate understanding, and he placed him back where he needed him.
3: They sent him back to the United States because he thought, okay, they're going to send me to a missionary country like Borneo or, you know, one of the countries on the continent of Africa. But they did send him back to a missionary country, back to the United States, in fact, back to Quincy, Illinois.
4: Immediately after ordination was perceiving the next challenge, those next challenges or obstacles where he would need God and the Holy Spirit's protection and guidance.
5: Father Tolton was pretty much sent back as a sacrificial lamb, yet he's going back to the United States and he knows what he's going to expect. He's the first black priest ordained for the United States. He's going to face racism. He's going to face a lot of struggles. And so I imagine there was excitement and there was dread.
3: At first, it was like, he's like an anomaly, like, wow, black priest, you've never seen that before. They went out of curiosity.
5: And then they welcomed him with open arms when he came. I mean, they hired a special train to go out to Springfield to pick him up. People were cheering in the streets. They decorated the church for his first mass back in Quincy.
1: And I think that some people would have been angry, you know, indignation, you know. They're not going to do that. And then they heard him preach, and then they heard him talk, and they felt the love, and it changed everything.
6: I think Father Tolton's preaching style was definitely about unity, calling people together, recognizing that the world he lived in was a place that was filled with division, discrimination, racism, hatred. And yet in his own life as a priest, he was constantly calling the community to come together, being focused on this gift of hope and the possibility for what God would be able to do through the community.
5: Whites and blacks start worshiping at his church. There were white and black altar servers. They were singing together.
3: But they kept coming back because of his preaching, because of his witness. They saw how much he loved his priesthood. They saw the way he catechized and he taught the faith. There was something beautiful and attractive there.
1: His love for God came through, that he was excited about the Lord, and that came through.
3: People of all races would come to the church, and they were all welcome there with open arms. But of course, we know that he had issues because the white priests now did not like the fact that they were losing some congregation members to this new black priest.
4: He did bring the church back to life. I mean, coming to church were not only blacks, but the whites in the town. And that required a lot of energy and a lot of effort. It also, though, brought a lot of criticism, ridicule. People were fed by his word and by the Eucharist, and that he was somehow able to break open the scripture and speak and pierce hearts.
0: In his first year, he took over the school he had founded and also created a flourishing parish at St. Joseph's, attended by both blacks and whites.
5: He was known to spend between 2 and 9 p.m. in the confessional every Saturday.
4: A day for Father Augustus Tolton would be a mass in the morning. It might be then visiting sick along the way. It might be receiving people coming in to hear their problems and issues and concerns. It might be then responding to requests for him to come and preach elsewhere, where he's always struggling with, where am I to be? Where is God calling me to be in this moment, and what work is most important?
5: There were bishops from around the country writing to Father Tolton, asking them to come and minister to their communities. And so, as we know, Father Tolton wrote to the Propaganda Fide because he thought he needed their permission to transfer out of the Alton Diocese at the time. Well, come to find out, he didn't have to have their permission. He was ordained for anywhere in that region, which included Chicago.
1: I don't think he initially wanted to come to Chicago. He wanted everything to be wonderful in Quincy. But then he came to Chicago with new hope.
2: And then in Chicago, you know, at that time, it was a very dangerous time on many aspects. So to see him succeed like that, it was just a source of pride for the for the community, for the people, and even for the greater community, the people to say, hey, you know what? We have a black priest in Chicago. Let's rally around him. Let's give him support.
5: And at the time, they were worshiping in the basement of St. Mary's Church, which is now it's called Old St. Mary's, and it's on the edge of a neighborhood called Bronzeville.
3: Then he began, of course, actively trying to build St. Monica's. They got part of it constructed. He was actually even writing St. Catherine Drexel, wrote her a couple of letters in order to solicit funds from her. He had a group of people around him that were helping him to raise money for the church.
5: Father Tolton started worshiping with them. There were about 27 committed families or committed people when he started. A couple months later, there were 200 committed families. So his immediate goal was to start raising money for their own church.
7: He was able to use his preaching style to raise money for the church that they were trying to save for, which ended up becoming St. Monica's.
1: He had a church built for African-American people. That was unheard of, and it was his church for his people. It was just amazing. I believe that he had a wonderful journey while he was here in Chicago. He made many friends, the Sisters of Mercy, you know, the neighbors. You know, his was lucky enough to have his mother and his sister there with him. It was just it wound up being perhaps the highlight of his life.
0: St. Monica's parish grew from 30 parishioners to 600 with the construction of the new church building. Father Tolton's success at ministering to black Catholics quickly earned him national attention within the Catholic hierarchy.
8: I think his greatest challenge was isolation and having to give his service the sacraments and pay attention to the faithful. He had only his well of faith to tap into. There were no other priests that he could engage with, certainly no other black priests that he could engage with, or black clergy.
6: He was someone that was known throughout here in Chicago and in the other cities that he served in, was someone that was out in the streets.
0: Over the next 6 years, he wore himself out. He celebrated Mass and heard confessions, visited his parishioners and neighbors, taught catechism, gave homilies, fought alcoholism and poverty, continue to give lectures, fundraised, and built a new church.
2: We understand that we're going to have trials and tribulations, but you persevere, you go on, you keep your faith. Like we see in the community, when you have faith, you can step out on nothing and land on something. And that was Father Augustus Tolton.
0: Tolton began to be plagued by spells of illness in 1893. Because of them, he was forced to take a temporary leave of absence from his duties at St. Monica's Parish in 1895. At the age of 43, Father Augustus Tolton collapsed and died of complications from heat stroke on July 9th, 1897.
6: And even the story of his passing was he was getting off of a streetcar, and that's when he died from heat stroke. So he was definitely a priest that was out there in the community, someone who was present to the people he was called to serve.
5: He was well respected. Many, many priests came to his funeral. I think he was a holy person. People responded to that and recognized that.
6: There's something that makes the community really proud of the fact that he comes from here, that he ministered here, that he walked the same streets that the community walks today. And in a lot of ways, the issues that he faced as a priest and that community faced more than 100 and some years ago are some of the same ones that we face today.
9: Our previous Archbishop, the late Cardinal George, had read the definitive biography titled From Slave to Priest. Next thing I learned was on my desk was a letter naming me as a postulator for this cause. That's how it got started.
0: On February 24th, 2011, the Catholic Church officially began the formal introduction of the cause for Tolton's sainthood. He is now designated a servant of God. Also at this time, there was the establishment of the Historical and Theological Commissions, which investigate the life of Tolton and the Father Tolton Guild.
1: It was when Cardinal George was opening up the case for the cause for sainthood. We helped craft what's now known as the Tolton Ambassadors, and it is our job to educate and to support and promote the cause. We like to consider ourselves the worker bees. There's some people that have to tell the story, there's some people that have to raise the money, and that's what the Tolton ambassadors are.
6: Father Tolton is an inspiration for me as a priest, and having this connection as a Chicago priest, I think, makes it even deeper, knowing that he was here in this archdiocese and served this local church and made such a lasting

0: impact that people like me could talk about his path to becoming a saint.
1: We sent over to Rome about 3,000 pages of documents and anything that we could find in archives and libraries here and abroad, in Rome and Vatican archives even. I sent it over to Rome, and that is the feeding material for the Positio. The Positio is sort of bringing all that information through a funnel that would be impressive for showing the Holy Father. Here is an individual who lived the Christian life to a heroic degree.
2: On June 12, 2019, Pope Francis authorized the Congregation for the Causes of Saints to promote a decree of heroic virtue, thus granting Augustus Tolton the title Venerable.
1: That was very exciting to get that letter. So I flew over to Rome for it. And sure enough, that late afternoon, I got the word that the Holy Father accepted his cause. The Positio was accepted and Tolton was affirmed. And that meant that our work, at least on this side, was finished.
3: The Chicago Sun-Times had this big, huge, it took up the whole front page. So I went out on my porch, and at first I couldn't believe what I was seeing. Father Tolton was made venerable, and I'm screaming in the phone.
4: The virtues of Venerable Father Augustus Tolton were humility, compassion, deep faith in God, faith in the church,
1: perseverance, stamina, charity, long-suffering, kind of a dry martyrdom given the social onslaughts of that era that had not quite processed the dignity of black skin in the culture, and navigating himself through those social deficits, showing himself to have his faith and his hope and his love intact at the end of it.
2: And now the search for miracles is on. The cause must identify a case of a medical healing of a serious condition, not liable to go in its own. The cure must be instantaneous, complete, and lasting. And perhaps most difficult of all, there can be no medical treatment that relates to the cure.
1: We get pretty regularly correspondence, letters from people who have incorporated Tolton into their prayer life. Reports of favors received, excitements about how life has turned around for them in many respects. Most of them have to do with health. And we send those over to Rome in order to demonstrate that the intercessory side of Tolton is active. Because Rome looks for a connection made between here and heaven.
2: Someday, if two miracles are recognized by Rome, Father Augustus Tolton may go down as one of the great saints in the history of America.
1: Going from venerable to blessed, we await a sign from God that Tolton is definitely in heaven and enjoying eternal bliss by way of a miracle, a turnaround, a dramatic turnaround in health that can't be explained by known medical science. We pray for that every day.
0: I think the community in Chicago will be ecstatic when the time comes for Father Tolton to be beatified. I think the community, we pray for that. We pray through his intercession for a miracle to take place.
3: Father Tolton would be the first African-American priest to be beatified or become a saint.
1: He provides for me an inspiration on how I can be a good priest and a good bishop, and somehow get through even the rough points in my own life. He did it, why can't I and some others as well?
5: Well, Father Augustus Tolton is definitely an inspiration. And when I think about my life, my difficult times that I have in the priesthood, I think about what Father Augustus Tolton went through. And that perseverance, that strength, that gives me inspiration. When I feel like giving up, I can go on. Father Augustus Tolton is definitely a saint.
6: I think it would be awesome to have a slave to become a canon, to become a canonized saint. So I think that'd be a tremendous blessing for everyone in our country.
4: It would first to the African American community.

0: in Chicago. Catholics first. A sense of pride, a sense of acknowledgement, and a sense of recognition. To all African Americans in Chicago, I think it would give them reason to pause and look at the church again as a place where they are acknowledged, viewed as valuable, and viewed as having a positive impact on the church. I do pray to Father Tolton. I pray for energy. I pray for clarity and understanding as I'm preaching, that I could reach hearts and minds as he did in his time.
1: I do believe that Father Augustus Tolton is already a saint. It's just that, we just gotta wait on the kind of like the final seal from the Vatican.
2: But to have someone come out of that chain and be elevated to sainthood and be embraced by this country, I think that that's the healing that we need.
0: I believe Father Augustus Tolton is a saint. He modeled virtues that we should all aspire to, whether we be clergy or whether we be faithful.
3: We look to him as a saint. We look to him as someone who was a friend of Jesus, who lived a life of holiness, and as a priest was willing to sacrifice his life for the good of the community. And for me, that's what makes him a saint.
4: I believe Father Tolton is a saint for what we put him through. And he didn't spit back at us. History is, in some ways, I suppose, just one narrative after another of man's inhumanity to man. And somehow that has been the Christian story from the very beginning of the faith.
5: This has been They Might Be Saints. I'm Michael O'Neill.

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2: This is EWTN Daily Saint, where each story reminds us that holiness is possible in every age. Following the Roman Empire's collapse, Pope St. Gregory the Great led the Church's survival and dominance during a chaotic era in European history. Born in Rome around the year 540, he received an excellent education and became the city's prefect. He left public life to pursue a religious vocation. He was soon called to serve as a papal representative in Constantinople and became pope in 590. As pope, Gregory cared for the people through wars and famines. He strengthened church administration, advanced evangelization, and assisted the poor through charitable works. He died in 604 and was named a doctor of the church in 1298. He left behind a vast collection of influential spiritual works, liturgical reforms, and sacred music known as Gregorian chant. May the life of Pope St. Gregory the Great inspire you to grow closer to Christ today. Pope St. Gregory, pray for us. To sign up for the Daily Saint emails, please visit ewtn.com/dailysaint.
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3: We're on a mission to explore Tre Fontana, the home of the Marian title, the Virgin of Revelation. In one of Christian history's most dramatic turnarounds, the hardened heart of an anti-Catholic man who planned to assassinate the Pope was transformed by his experience of a vision of the Virgin Mary. Let's explore Tre Fontana. My name is Michael O'Neill. I'm the Miracle Hunter. I research and investigate the supernatural, traveling the world to take a deeper look at how miraculous events have had a transformative effect on world history, inspiring some of Catholicism's most famous devotions and most magnificent churches. From miraculous images of the Virgin Mary and the inexplicably incorruptible bodies of great saints, to the miracles of the Eucharist and those who bear the wounds of Christ, journey with me around the globe to see the wonders that have inspired the fascination and faith of believers for centuries.

We fly into Rome, the Eternal City, a 10-hour direct flight from Chicago. From St. Peter's Basilica, we must make our way south, but a short distance, only needing to drive less than half an hour to reach Tre Fontana, a contemplative monastery of the Three Fountains, also called the Fountains of the Holy Trinity. The name Tre Fontana is connected to an ancient legend related to the execution of St. Paul. When the apostle to the Gentiles was decapitated, it was said that his head bounced on the ground three times, and in those three places, fountains of water sprung forth. Hence, the place has become known now as Tre Fontana, or Three Fountains. While the site of this great saint's martyrdom most prominently retains this name, and for pilgrims famously commemorates his death, a very modern sequence of reported supernatural events there now draws people to the shrine of the Virgin of Revelation today. The story begins with Cardinal Eugenio Maria Giuseppe Giovanni Baccelli, who was elected Pope, becoming Pius XII, and later began work on one of the most significant efforts of his pontificate. On May 1, 1946, he sent an encyclical letter called De Parte Virginis Mariae to all the patriarchs, primates, archbishops, and other ordinaries of the world in communion with Rome to get their opinions on a proposal if it was opportune to proclaim the dogma of the Assumption. He asked them to pray to God, quote, so that the plans of his ever-loving kindness may be clearly manifested in this regard. Less than a year later, the Virgin Mary was said to appear in Tre Fontana in Rome, upending a would-be attempt on the Pope's life. The entire story revolves around one man, and a man with a terrible reputation at that. Bruno Carnacchiola was born in Rome in 1913 to an extremely poor family. Like most Italians, Bruno was raised Catholic. But their faith didn't influence their lives as much as it should have. His father was an alcoholic who often beat his wife and blasphemed, causing young Bruno to sleep sometimes in a nearby chapel or even the cemetery outside. From his youth, Bruno demonstrated poor character in almost every way. He worked carrying bags of coal at the age of 10, but was fired for stealing the tips of the customers. At 14, after a priest suggested that he ask his mother for forgiveness for his misbehaviors, she rebuffed him, and he immediately left in a rage for Rieti, where he took a myriad of jobs as an electrician, cobbler, bricklayer, carpenter, chimney sweep, newsboy, to try to escape abject poverty. Known for getting into brawls and having a foul mouth, he was well connected with the criminal world. But in April of 1934, his life turned around a bit as he enrolled in the army for military service. His life had been one of repeated failures, but now became one of success, specifically in marksmanship and national rifle competitions. 2 years later, with his insistence of an informally attired wedding not even inside a church, Bruno married Yolanda Logato, a childhood friend and daughter of his father's jailer. After completing his military service, the bloody Spanish Civil War broke out from 1936 to 1939. And he enlisted as a volunteer in the nationalist ranks under General Francisco Franco against the Bolsheviks. However, in reality, he was a double agent for Partito d'Azione,

a socialist political party in Italy. In December 1936, he traveled to Cadiz, a port city in southwestern Spain, to advance those ideals. He then fought in many battles, from north to south, and would later in life remorsefully recount that he had murdered many priests during that period of war. He came under the influence of a German Protestant soldier named Otto, and was quickly convinced that the Pope was the Antichrist and that the Catholic Church was the source of all evil in the world. When he came back from war, and his wife attributed his safe return to the intercession of Our Lady of Pompeii, he burned the icon of her and broke a wooden crucifix over his knee. He destroyed everything in his home that reminded him of his former Catholic faith, calling them, quote, objects of idolatry and diabolical superstition. If he were to find his wife praying her rosary, he would forcibly take it from her and throw it away. Bruno repeatedly ordered his wife to abandon the faith. Eventually, Yolanda asked for him to make a deal with her. She would become a Protestant, but only if first Bruno would follow the devotional practice of the nine first Fridays of the month, as revealed to St. Margaret Mary Ellacook. If his heart could not be changed by this real participation in the devotion, she would agree to convert to the Baptists. Strangely enough, Bruno Cornacchiola agreed to this test and practiced the first Friday devotion for 9 months. Despite her belief that God would convert her husband, she saw Bruno continue his hatred for the church and sadly agreed, keeping her word. Soon after, he changed to the more rigorous Adventists, and within 2 years of becoming a missionary director, with his resourceful and energetic ways, he increased their membership tenfold.

hatred for the church, and sadly agreed, keeping her word. Soon after, he changed to the more rigorous Adventists, and within 2 years of becoming a missionary director, with his resourceful and energetic ways, he increased their membership tenfold.

that resulted in his blindness. He was overcome with profound joy and a sweet perfume, which dropped him to his knees next to his children. When his eyesight returned, he perceived a beautiful woman with a countenance of tenderness and sorrow engulfed in a dazzling light. A, quote, woman of paradise, as he called her. She appeared barefoot before him on a mound of rocks. She was a young woman of olive complexion and long black hair. She wore a long white dress with a pink sash around her waist and a green mantle over her hair, nestled to the ground at her feet, next to a broken crucifix. She was clutching to her chest a gray Bible, identifying herself as the Virgin of Revelation, perhaps connecting herself with her presence in sacred scripture, or identifying herself in the book of Revelation. Bruno reported that the Virgin Mary calmly spoke to him for nearly an hour and a half, and he said that he faithfully remembered every word exactly as she had said them to him. He said that she called herself the Virgin of Revelation and identified him as her persecutor, but that he should stop immediately and was now called to return to the flock, where he would find the Eucharist, the Immaculate Mother of the Church, and the Pope. Bruno said that she affirmed her closeness to him, her fallen away son, who had turned his back on the truth of the Catholic faith. Still, she had come for this lost son, never having forgotten him or given up on him, even with his sordid past of killing priests in Spain, persecuting the church, being unfaithful to his wife, or depriving his children of the faith and the sacraments. He would later say that the Virgin Mary identified herself as of the Trinity, with a threefold relationship as daughter of the Father, as signified by the green mantle, mother of the Son, the white tunic, and the spouse of the Holy Spirit, the pink belt. He understood that the Virgin Mary was requesting his participation in traditional forms of Catholic piety, the 9 First Fridays in honor of the Sacred Heart that he had observed at the insistence of his wife, and the Rosary. His prayers would be for the conversion of sinners, for non-believers, and for all Christians. She was also said to call for his unconditional obedience to the Church. Bruno reported that the Virgin Mary said that she would perform great miracles for the conversion of non-believers and sinners, and called for Bruno to practice the Christian faith and really live it beyond a simple lip service profession of the faith. Perhaps the main reason for these visions was to correct Bruno's understanding of the life of the Virgin Mary, as he had often disparaged Marian devotion in others. Central in all of this was Mary's Assumption, which he attested would be affirmed by a forthcoming dogma to be proclaimed imminently. Bruno understood her to say that her body could not decay and did not decay as she was taken to heaven by angels. He heard her command him to deliver a secret message to the Pope, which he sent to the Vatican on the 6th of the following month. Bruno's proof that all of this was a holy intervention and not a diabolical one rested in a future encounter with a priest. The vision came to an end. Bruno and the three children saw the gentle smile of the Mother of God before she disappeared through the walls of the grotto. He and his children cleaned up some trash there and smelled a sweet fragrance before going into the nearby church to say a prayer of gratitude. He told his children about the truth of the real presence, something that he had previously fought against. When Bruno came home and put the children to bed, Yolanda smelled a strange scent. He told her the entire sequence of events in a trembling, repentant voice. He knelt at her feet and begged for her forgiveness for all the wrongs that he had committed. Experiencing this dramatic and utterly unexpected change of heart made Yolanda believe in the veracity of the vision. Only the Virgin Mary herself, she figured, could have had this effect on Bruno. After this uncharacteristically affectionate talk with his wife, Bruno made sure to write down everything the Virgin Mary had said in a notebook, the very one which eventually would be given to Pope

Pius XII. After the visions, Bruno had some difficult days ahead. He felt inspired to find the priest who could help him, as he understood from the apparition. He prayed desperately for this sign and despairingly stopped eating. Finally, after 16 days, Yolanda encouraged him to return to their parish, a place that he was now avoiding because of his bad reputation there for having interrupted countless masses. Reluctantly, he went on April 28th, and when he approached the parish priest, the priest welcomed him, saying, "Hail Mary, what do you want, my son?" Just as Bruno had heard the Virgin Mary promise, he was handed over to Don Gilberto Carniel to advise him and assist him and Yolanda to rejoin the Catholic Church. Following his abjuration of his former Adventist faith, a formal repudiation of heresy, Cornacchiola was once again welcomed into the Catholic community as he went to confession on May 6th. And then on May 16th, his children received their sacraments, including Isola receiving her first Holy Communion and confirmation. This priest also helped Bruno Cornacchiola submit the apparition message to Pope Pius XII. The story of the mysterious event spread as news articles about the apparition were being published. Even the police became involved, interrogating at length him and the children separately, with no significant disparity found in the reports. Many pilgrims came to the grotto, and numerous miraculous healings were claimed there. Typically, claims of purported Marian apparitions will be investigated by the local bishop as the competent local ecclesial authority. As in the 1942 Marian apparitions in Rome of Our Lady of the Miracle to Alphonse Ratisbonne, the case was left to the Vicariate of Rome. A similar examination was carried out by church authorities. So, a commission of the Catholic Church questioned Bruno and his children. They were interrogated separately, but the testimonies all matched. The children, ages 7 and 10, may have been influenced by their father. But perhaps the most convincing testimony of all was that of Gianfranco, age 4, who related that the woman of the apparition was not a statue, but a real young woman who was getting ready for school, as she held a book that Bruno and the others knew to be the Bible in her arms, and that she was merely moving her lips with American chewing gum the whole time, which was an understandable interpretation since he didn't hear any spoken messages. It was the testimony of the children which convinced the commission. The Vicariate of Rome approved the cultus, or devotion to the Virgin of Revelation, very quickly, less than 6 months after the reported apparition in 1947. On October 5th, a month after the would-be assassination attempt on his life, Pius XII consecrated a statue of the Virgin of Revelation from the apparition in the grotto. It was carried in a large procession from St. Peter's Square to the grotto at Tre Fontana, which was placed under the care of the Franciscans. 2 years later, on December 9, 1949, Bruno's spiritual director would eventually help to arrange his meeting with Pope Pius XII. Bruno found himself included in the small group of people invited to the Pope's private chapel to pray the rosary with him as part of the beginning of the 1950 Holy Year celebrations. After the prayers, the Holy Father asked if anyone would like to talk to him, and Bruno came forward immediately. He knelt at his feet, and with tears in his eyes, he showed the dagger with which he had intended to kill him, and his Protestant Bible. He begged forgiveness, which Pius XII unhesitatingly gave him. As Bruno was crying, Pius XII said to him, "My dear son, by doing that, you would have added a new martyr to the church and a new pope." The pope gave him permission to speak about the message and spread the devotion to the Virgin of Revelation. After this episode, a statue of Mary was carved, according to the indications of the seer, and was placed in the cave, where various healings and conversions have since been reported. Bruno Cornacchiola went from being a zealous fighter against the church to a zealous fighter for the church. He would use his energy now to evangelize.

allies and was a real instrument to bring people to the faith. Bruno went on to form a catechetical organization dedicated to the Virgin of Revelation, in conjunction with the founders of the Missionaries of Divine Revelation, named SACRI, the Sacred Catechetical Association. On November 1st, 1950, Pope Pius XII defined the Assumption of the Virgin Mary formally as a dogma of the Catholic faith, invoking papal infallibility to proclaim in his dogmatic bull, Munificentissimus Deus, that, quote, the Immaculate Mother of God, the ever-Virgin Mary, having completed the course of her earthly life, was assumed body and soul into heavenly glory. In doing so, the Pope confirmed this belief about the Virgin Mary as the perennial teaching of the Church, recognizing the long-standing tradition by which the Church has celebrated the Assumption throughout its history. After having lived a second chance of a life dedicated to the Virgin Mary over the course of many decades, the seer of Tre Fontana, Bruno Cornacchiola, died Friday, June 22, 2001, on the Feast of the Sacred Heart of Jesus. Throughout his life, he believed that the Virgin of Revelation continued to guide him, claiming a total of 28 further apparitions by 1986, with messages that have never been recognized by Rome. With the 1947 approval of the Apparition for Faith Expression, this very modern apparition has enjoyed decades of visual support of the Vatican without yet having received a formal statement of approval. A definitive judgment, neither positive nor negative, on the supernatural character of the events at Tre Fontana has not yet been made. In 1954, Pope Pius XII allowed the construction of a chapel at Tre Fontana by the conventual Franciscans, the order to whom custody was entrusted as guardians of the grotto. The prayer to the Virgin of Revelation received an imprimatur, and the devotion was so widespread that many bishops came there to pray, with the approval to celebrate Holy Mass on the site later being given in 1982. In 1987, on the 40th anniversary of the apparition at Tre Fontana, Cardinal Ugo Poletti, an official representative of John Paul II, marked the occasion with a special Mass. In 1993, the Vicariate of Rome actually purchased the land that the grotto is situated on. And 4 years later, for the 50th anniversary of the apparitions, Pope John Paul II sent another papal representative, Cardinal Ange Maria Descour, to pray at the grotto. The Pope renamed the sacred space Santa Maria del Terzo Millennio alla Tre Fontana, Holy Mary of the Third Millennium at Tre Fontana. On February 11, 2001, Cardinal Vicario Camillo Ruini approved the Statutes of the Missionaries of Divine Revelation, a congregation formed around the message of the apparition. Shortly after his death, a petition was formally filed with the Congregation for the Causes of Saints for the opening of the cause for beatification and canonization of Bruno Cornacchiola. And in 2017, the preliminary stages of the diocesan investigation were underway. Catholics in Rome marked the 70th anniversary of the proclamation of the dogma of the Assumption on a solemn Mass offered on November 1, 2020 by Cardinal Mauro Piacenza, at the Shrine of Our Lady of the Third Millennium at Tre Fontana. In his homily, the Cardinal said that the Assumption of the Virgin Mary points us to heaven and serves as a reminder that we are still pilgrims in this world, and noted there was a link between the Marian dogma and the Shrine of the Virgin of Revelation, which he said, quote, Pius XII knew very well. And now my time here at Tre Fontana has drawn to a close. As we reflect on this fascinating story of conversion and the blessed event of the Assumption of the Virgin Mary, we pray that Mary brings conversion to our own hearts. We remember the testimony of the late Cardinal Vicar of Rome, Ugo Poletti, who, referring to the apparition at Tre Fontana, said, "It is by means of Mary that the Lord God in Jesus, our divine Savior, has trusted the task of opening the closed eyes of many men to God's divine revelation that don't want to believe.
This is the merit and success.

0: significance of the sanctuary at Tre Fontana, the Virgin of Revelation.
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4: In this Sunday's Gospel, our Lord tells us, "If two of you agree on earth about anything for which they are to pray, it shall be granted to them by my heavenly Father. For where two or three are gathered together in my name, there am I in the midst of them." And hearing these familiar words, I can't help but be touched by the Lord's desire to be close to us, and by his desire that we care enough for our fellow human beings to gather with them and to lift up petitions on their behalf. Sometimes people will say prayer doesn't change anything, or that God doesn't hear our prayers. But that's not true. In fact, where two or three are gathered in the Lord's name, he himself comes. God is far from indifferent to our plights or our desires. He wants us to lift them up, and he is far from indifferent to our gatherings. He wants to be there in our midst. There is no lethargy and no neutrality in Jesus. He is all love, all desire, all support, all yes towards us. It therefore befalls us to ask ourselves whether we're willing to give a commensurate commitment to his will in our life. The gospel today presents us with a challenge. Ask, gather, praise, be proactive in your faith. Far too many Christians spend their life on the sideline when Jesus tells us that faith is not a spectator sport. We all know that it's difficult when we don't hear answers to our prayers, or when difficulties come our way and sorrow replaces joy. But that shouldn't keep us from praying, from hoping, or from believing. Believers know that God always answers our prayers, and even if he moves us in mysterious ways, will always move us to what's best.
3: For more information, go to www.stjohnleadershipnetwork.org.
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6: This is a Pro-Life Minute with doctors Stephen and Gracie Christie.
7: Steve, as a doctor, this argument really burns me up. Abortion is simply a normal part of women's health care and a critical element of women's reproductive health. What's your answer to that?
8: Right. I simply ask, when did lethally injecting a living unborn child or tearing it limb from limb and suctioning it from his mother's womb somehow become healthcare? We all know exactly what healthcare is. It's treating the diabetic, it's setting the broken bone, performing open heart surgery. Killing a living unborn child has absolutely nothing to do with healthcare.
7: You know, really, if your healthcare kills people on purpose, then you're clearly doing it wrong. And keep in mind that 95% of all abortions are performed on healthy babies of healthy moms. Abortion is not healthcare.
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14: 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Glad to report we are live on this Thursday afternoon. Would love to answer your questions about the Catholic faith. Why does the Catholic faith teach this, but they don't teach this thing over here? All this to say, we would especially love to hear from you if you yourself

0: 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Pedro Quiles, our producer, Matt Kabinsky handling phone screening for us. Ace McKay is on social media. I'm Tom Price along with Dr. David Andrews.
1: Tom, how are you today?
0: Doing well. How are you, sir?
1: I'm hanging in there. Thank you.
0: I have a very interesting question here. This is kind of a tough one here. This is from Jacob. Jacob says, I struggle with an addiction that I've been fighting against for several years, but I've yet to find freedom, and it causes me a lot of suffering. I understand that God often allows suffering in order to sanctify us through it, but when the source of my suffering is a sin that I'm committing, I don't see how this could be sanctifying. I desire so badly to stop sinning in this way, and I pray for deliverance every day. So, I don't understand why he allows me to remain enslaved in this way. And that is from Jacob.
1: So, first of all, I'm really sorry. I'm really sorry for your suffering, and I don't take it lightly at all, and I believe it is genuine suffering. And the doctrine on God allowing evil, including human sin, is that he does intend for some good to come out of it. Now, that doesn't mean that God condones the evil as such, and it is still evil, and if you're doing evil and your moral agency is engaged, you're responsible for that.
0: Mm-hmm.
1: But you know, you look to the other side of redemption and conversion, and having gone through this trial, you can anticipate perhaps having profound sympathy and care and solicitude for others who likewise suffer. And you know, it will, if one thing, it will definitely do, it'll knock the stuffing out of your pride, right? And the ancient monks of Egypt, Evagrius Ponticus in particular, would counsel, for example, if you were feeling sort of engorged with pride, contemplate your capacity for lust. And he had a way of playing sins off of one another like
0: mm-hmm.
1: that. It's kind of akin to modern cognitive behavioral therapy, as a way of sort of moderate, you know, if you lean one way, you start thinking about how you can sin in the other direction, and it sort of right-wises you a little bit, you know. And so, you know, I'm not advocating that people go out and sin to defeat their pride, but nevertheless, you can look at it that way, and that's the way that some of the Desert Fathers did. Now, I do want to address this question about, you know, how can God allow me to stay stuck here? And I understand this point of view because I've had it, and I wrestle with it even to this day, the desire for God to get in and will my will for me. And so one way that we Catholics often confront our besetting sins is we'll go to the church and drop to our knees and sit in the pew and look at the crucifix and say, oh God, take this away, oh God, take this away, oh God, take this away, meaning here I am with all of my inclinations and all of my habits, and I just want you to come in here and fix it. And that rarely works. Just like relying exclusively on willpower. Oh, I'm not going to do that sin again, and I'm going to white knuckle it and just, you know, grip my teeth and grip my fists and I'll muscle through and I'll make it through. That doesn't work either. Okay? So in order to get over habitual sin, first of all, you have

0: necessary to overcome that is what you have to will. Not just, I want to be free of it, but I want to change my interior architecture around and be open to the experience of that discomfort and embrace it. So some of the ways that's going to happen are you have to commit yourself to a rule of life that prevents you coming into contact with the occasions of sin. You know what those are for you. You know what your triggers are. You need to come up with things to counteract that. You know, if you always drink too much at that bar, well, you walk down the other street. Make a rule of life. I'm not going to go down that street with the bar, you know. If this other thing is a temptation for you whenever you do X, well, you're just never going to do X. If it's a thought pattern that you can recognize, so this thought triggers and then that thought triggers, you have to come up with something to intervene. Oh, the first trigger happens, so you're going to come up with an alternative pattern that you insert, you know, and be rigorous about it. And you have to write it out. You have to commit to it. You have to review the plan. You have to make yourself accountable to somebody about it, like a priest or a spiritual director or a good Christian friend. Here's my problem. Here's what I need to do to fix it. Here's the plan to fix it. And I need you to help me hold me accountable to that plan. I mean, this is rigorous stuff. That's what's necessary to get over it.
1: Something you said earlier in the conversation about, you know, maybe this is a call once you're on the other side of this to be more sympathetic to others who are going down the same thing. How many people go through Weight Watchers and stay within Weight Watchers once they've hit their target because they want to add, you know, they want to help other people?
0: Well, that's why people in 12-step programs, if they really embrace it, they realize it's not a stage in my life, it's my new life.
1: Exactly, exactly. Well, we do thank you so much, Jacob, and please note that we are keeping you in our prayers. Hopefully, you can get on the other side of this very quickly. If you'd like to send us an email for a future show, here's the address, ctc@ewtn.com, ctc@ewtn.com. But right now, we need to get all over the phones at 833-288-EWTN. If you have a question for Dr. David Anders, maybe you'd like to tell us what is stopping you from becoming a Catholic. 833-288-3986. You can call us. 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It is called Communion on this Thursday afternoon here on EWTN. 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
3: I like this little piece of doggerel. He said, the sparrow to the robin, I'd really like to know what motivates those foolish mortals as they rush around and worry so. Said the robin to the sparrow, I think that it must be. They have no heavenly father such as cares for you and me. In the

0: giving of the priest after Mass every morning, there is the use of the Canticle of Daniel, when Daniel calls on all creation to praise and worship God, the sun, the moon, and the stars, the valleys and the hills. And then there is this line, "Let every bird in the sky bless the Lord."
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2: This is Dale Alquist. When G.K. Chesterton was asked why he became Catholic, he said, "To get rid of my sins. Only the Catholic Church can do that." He said that when a man steps out of the confessional, he's 5 minutes old and his whole life has just started over again. When we confess our sins, our souls are wiped clean. We get to start all over again.
3: It's called a Communion with Dr. David Anders here on EWTN. 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We'd love to chat with you. We are live on this Thursday afternoon. If you know anything about EWTN's ebooks, you know that they are absolutely free. And we've got a great one for you. It's called A Comfort from Scripture and the Saints. 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Again, it's called Comfort from Scripture and the Saints. 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Did I mention it's free? I think I did. All right, we're going to get to an email here from Michael. David, he says, "Do you know where the expression source and summit of our faith comes from, and what does it mean?"
4: Yes, I do. It comes from the Second Vatican Council. It's used in two documents, Sacrosanctum Concilium and Lumen Gentium, and it is the most misquoted phrase from the Second Vatican Council in current Catholic vernacular.
3: Really?
4: Yes, because you almost always hear people say that the Eucharist is the source and summit of the Catholic faith. And that's not what the source documents say. The source documents say the Eucharistic sacrifice is the source and summit of our faith. And there is a big difference between the Eucharist and the Eucharistic sacrifice.
3: Sure.
4: The Catechism of the Council of Trent says it this way. It says the Eucharist is two things. It is both a sacrifice and a sacrament, and the difference between the two is very great. The difference between the two is very great. This is magisterial language here. The source documents say that the source and summit of the faith is the Eucharistic sacrifice. That is the rite of the Mass. That is distinct from the act of taking Holy Communion, which is a part of the Mass but can also be separated from the Mass. So why does this distinction matter? Well, St. Paul tells us in Romans chapter 12 that our essential spiritual act of worship is the offering of ourselves. Offer your bodies in living sacrifice. This is your spiritual act of worship. Jesus says the Father seeks those worshipers who will worship him in spirit and in truth. Catholic tradition understands the Mass, the Eucharistic sacrifice, to be that worship in spirit and in truth. Why? Because in the Mass we offer the Immaculate Victim, Jesus himself, and ourselves along with him. And so when you go to Mass, the proper disposition is, I'm going to imitate what I see. I'm going to become what I see. I'm witnessing the memorial of Christ's death and resurrection. That becomes the pattern of my life. Death and resurrection. Giving myself, dying for the love of someone who's not me. That's love. That's charity. That's what unites us to God. Now, it is very possible to receive the consecrated host, and I'm not recommending this, I'm just saying it's possible, in a sort of passive mode. Look what my Jesus has done for me. And that's not altogether bad, but if that's where you stop, then you're not really arriving at sanctity. If you're just passively receiving the finished work of Christ, and that would be, say, how some Protestants would conceive of the death of Jesus, something that's done entirely external to me on my behalf, that's imputed to me, but which requires no necessary interior change on my part, then you're just back to Protestantism. Right, you're back to a kind of passive, imputed righteousness. The Catholic attitude is much more active. I have synergistic. I have to positively imitate the sacrificial action of Christ. The

0: Christ empowers me to do that. But ultimately, it's that giving myself after the pattern of Jesus. And this is what Pius XII says as an encyclical Mediator Dei. He says, in the Mass, there are two sacrifices. There is the sacrifice of the external rite, and then there's the inward sacrifice as we give ourselves. And this is what the Pope says. He says the second one is the most important by far. Now, you know, that shocks some people, I would think, because there's a kind of Eucharistic and liturgical piety that would seem to make the whole thing consist in ex opere operato, the working of the work. And while that's what's necessary for validity, it's not sufficient for efficacy. In order for me to make a valid sacrament effective in my life, I have to embrace its meaning in my inner disposition and change my behavior accordingly. That's what gets the sacrament off the ground, so to speak, and makes it cause holiness within me. Pius XI said concerning another sacrament, the sacrament of matrimony, he said, the sacrament, valid sacrament, he said, is mostly like a treasure lying in the buried in the field, unused, because people don't cooperate with its grace. Just because you have a valid sacrament doesn't mean you're growing spiritually unless you cooperate with grace, which means willing to do the thing the sacrament symbolizes. That's why the Eucharistic sacrifice is the source and summit of the faith.
1: Michael, thanks so much for your email. To appreciate hearing from you. Lines are open right now at 833-288-EWTN. If you have a question for Dr. David Andrews here on Call to Communion, 833-288-3986. You can call us or text us if you prefer that. All right, time for some big words, David. This is from Christina. Dr. Andrews, what does it mean that eschatology precedes soteriology, and is it true?
0: Yeah, thanks. Eschatology is the doctrine of the last things. Soteriology is the doctrine of salvation. So, you know, a phrase like that is ambiguous and can be construed in any number of ways. When Jesus arrived in his public ministry, his message was, repent, for the kingdom of heaven is at hand. Okay, so let's think about the order of the proclamation. Okay, so Jesus is, the occasion of his preaching is the proclamation of the imminent arrival of the kingdom of God. That's eschatology. But he also said, if you want to be a part of it, you have to repent. That's soteriology. So which is first here, the chicken or the egg, right? I mean, the point of the matter is you're not going to participate in the eschatology if you don't do the soteriology.
1: Mm.
0: Now, I mean, in the order of our lives, soteriology comes first. Right, I mean, my life in or not in the state of grace precedes my own personal eschatology, which is my bodily death. That's obvious.
1: Sure.
0: Okay. But given that a motive for my conversion is hope of the next life, you could also argue that it is anticipation of the future rewards that motivates that act of repentance. Again, chicken and egg.
1: Okay. Appreciate that. And Christina, thank you so much for your email. Calls are coming in right now, and we would love to chat with you as well. 833-288-EWTN. Call or text 833-288-3986. Here's an email from Barbara. Is the man speaking to Daniel in Daniel 10:5, is that man considered to be Jesus? And are there any other appearances of Jesus in the Old Testament?
0: Yeah, thanks. I really appreciate the question. So in Daniel chapter 7, Daniel sees, not chapter 10, he sees one like a son of man led into the presence of the Ancient of Days, to whom is given a kingdom that will never end. And that the language of son of man gets taken up into Jewish apocalyptic literature, like the Book of Enoch, for example, and creates an expectation that in the coming age, in the eschaton, there will be this mysterious son of man figure who will inaugurate Christ's kingdom. That language is what is applied to Jesus.
1: Okay.
0: So New Testament writers and Christians who have read Christology back into the book of Daniel find in these characters either a prediction of Christ or at the very least a type of Christ.
1: Okay.
0: And that's the way it shakes out.
1: All right. Thanks so much, Barbara, for your email. If you're ready now, let's go to the phones at 833-288-EWTN. Here is Steve in Meridian, Idaho, listening on the Great Salt and Light Radio. Hey, Steve, what's on your mind today?
2: Well, I just I just heard Dr. David Anders explain the Sorsen Summit, and I'm a deacon here at Holy Apostles Catholic Church, and I've never heard it explained that way, and it was very moving. And what I, if I had an exact transcript of that, I would spread that to many people. So how do I do something like that?
0: So if you listen to the end of today's show, thank you, by the way, for the comment. If you listen to the end of the day's show, as soon as the show is over, you can jump on YouTube and find today's show. It'll be posted immediately on YouTube. 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You can click on subtitles, and it'll print it out for you.
1: Pretty sweet. Yeah.
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0: Also, if you have Apple Podcasts.
1: Okay.
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1: Okay.
0: Apple has an AI that produces an actual transcript of podcasts, and this show is available on Apple Podcasts.
1: We're also going to make it a clip on its own that we will also post on YouTube and on EWTN.com, so you'll be able to hear that again, Steve, whenever
2: you
1: wish. Thanks so much.
2: I appreciate that.
1: Sure, we appreciate you. Thanks for checking in, Deacon Steve. In a moment, we'll get back to the phones. I do have another question here from Kira. Kira says, the catechism says angels are spiritual, non-corporeal beings, but the Bible seems to depict them as having bodies. How should we understand them?
0: Yeah, thanks. Well, the Bible, if you take it in a very literal sense, describes God's body parts as well.
1: Ah, that's true.
0: Right? They're anthropomorphic descriptions of the deity in the Bible, and they're not all consistent. Right, so the way the Lord appears in earlier chapters of the Bible differs from how he's presented, say, in the later chapters of Isaiah. And so there's theological development in the language that Israel uses to describe God. And the New Testament and the Christian Church looks at all of that and reads it in light of the teaching of Christ and the mystery of God revealed in his Trinitarian nature. And so you don't do the doctrine of God, or the doctrine of angels for that matter, simply by taking a passage or an image in isolation from the Old Testament and reifying it. You take the entirety of the tradition into consideration, as well as what reason tells us about the nature of reality and ontology and metaphysics. And so Catholic intellectual tradition, that is the nexus in which dogma is articulated, has a very subtle and profound doctrine, both of God and of the angels, that you will not find spelled out with that level of coherence in any particular book of the Bible, right? It's the work of a synthesis, the mind of the Church guided by the Holy Spirit in a cultural context, reading the canon of the Bible in line with tradition and informed by the vision of Christ. So that's my answer, right? We don't read the Bible like fundamentalists.
1: Yeah, context is always important.
0: Yeah, but not just the context of the passage in the scriptures. I'm talking about the context of the Bible in the life of the Church.
1: Absolutely. Yeah. Appreciate that. Call to communion here on EWTN. Let's go to Ted now. Ted is in Omaha listening on the Great Spirit Catholic Radio. Hello, Ted. What's on your mind today?
3: Hello, and thank you so much for taking my question.
1: Sure.
3: The Pope recently made some comments. And I'll try to be general because I know you guys don't have all day. But he made some comments probably about a year ago or 6 months ago, comparing that we're for everybody. We want to be merciful for everybody. And he's putting, according to the EWTN channel and that host there that I love, and he has a priest and a really smart guest with him, and I've been listening to them, and they don't understand it either, why the Pope isn't preaching or making comments on the importance of getting rid on abortion. He is comparing abortion to capital punishment in immigration, and that's what's throwing them. It's throwing me a ton. It's really bothering me. Can we hear him clarify a little more? Why is an unborn human being that's did nothing wrong, there's no controversy, it's a live human being compared in any way to an immigrant that were

0: not treating well, or somebody that's given the death penalty. I don't believe in the death penalty either. And there's 120,000 babies aborted.
1: Yeah, I think I can speak to this, Ted. I really appreciate the question. So one thing that jumps out at me immediately in answer to this is reflection on the catechesis of Jesus, the teaching of Jesus. When I read the teaching of Christ, and this is not to deny anything that you just said. I'm not going to diminish in any way, shape, or form the dignity of unborn life and the necessity to respect it. That's all a granted. I grant you that. But it does strike me that that's not a particular sin that Jesus ever addressed explicitly in the Gospels. That doesn't mean it's not important, but in terms of where were Jesus' ethical priorities in his teaching in Jerusalem and Judea in the first century, he never mentioned abortion. It's not because they didn't have it. They did have abortion in the first century in the Roman world and the Jewish world, but he never explicitly discussed it. Sexual ethics, which are another, you know, sort of hot-button issue of the day, Jesus mentions a couple of times. You know, he talks about not lusting and being faithful to your wife, but it's a minuscule in terms of the page count of the Gospels. But he spends an absolutely enormous amount of time detailing the inner life of the person who cares for their neighbor in humility, in peacemaking, in meekness, and so forth, almsgiving to the poor, and then a tremendous amount of attention paid to the critique of religious hypocrisy, people who think that they're righteous because they check the right boxes, but they don't have the right inner disposition. It seems to me that that is the bulk of Jesus' teaching in the Gospels. Did Jesus not care about abortion? Of course Jesus cared about abortion. Did Jesus not care about sexual ethics? Of course he cared about sexual ethics. You know, why did Jesus target the particular sins that he did, given that they don't fit necessarily in accord to the sort of the ideological check marks that certain parties in the church would like to see highlighted to the exclusion of others? But that wasn't how Jesus rolled. And I think that Pope Leo, like Christ, he's not denying the importance of those issues, but he has said that in his catechesis, he wants to foreground the general question of human dignity in all of its ramifications and not just pigeonhole one topic.
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4: Why do we need to pray? Well, the Catholic faith is all about communion with God. And prayer is the form that our communion with God takes. 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But we can get in communion with God really quickly by prayer. 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And that's what we're made for. 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
6: 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Today we pray in adoration of the Most Blessed Sacrament. Lord Jesus Christ, Son of God and Bread of Life, we adore you. 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O glorious and majestic Son, shine upon us and draw us out of darkness into your own marvelous light. 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

0: Advisory. It is WLCV 103.9 FM. They have been serving Ludington, Michigan for over 10 years now. Congratulations to everybody there at Ludington Catholic Voice from your friends here at EWTN. All right, we just got a text from Max listening in Houston on 1430 AM. That would be one of the Guadalupe stations. Max says, you answered a question about the source and summit, and you spoke about how the magisterium says one's own sacrifice is more important. What is one's own sacrifice during the sacrifice of the Mass, and what should my disposition be during the sacrifice? What am I sacrificing?
1: Yeah, well, you're sacrificing yourself, you know, giving yourself over to God, and that looks like both radical acceptance of the will of God and radical determination to do the will of God.
0: Okay. Right?
1: Committing yourself to the path that Christ outlines. And it can also mean when there's deep unpleasantness in your life, Providence has ordained that you should suffer some trial, that you find it in yourself to say, okay. And trust me, easy to say, hard to do.
0: Yeah. Appreciate that. Thank you, Max. We're getting some calls in right now. Matthew. He's screening him as quickly as possible, but there's some lines open for you at 833-288-EWTN. Call or text 833-288-3986. Here's a question from Carmen. Why does God allow us to have loving relationships with other people if He alone satisfied all of our needs and happiness?
1: Yeah, I think it is a misconstrual. The question presupposes a misconstrual of what it means to rely on God to meet all of your needs and happiness.
0: Mm.
1: Because God is not a concrete material object that I can relate to the way I can relate to a person, or for that matter, a tree or a rock or a stone. And so St. Basil the Great, in answering the question, what does it mean to love God, says this. He says that God has implanted in every one of us a seed of reason, whereby we have a kind of profound intuition into what the good, the true, and the beautiful are. And the love of God is nothing other than living in accord or in pursuit of that true good and beautiful wherever it's found. Because all good and truth and beauty, wherever it is there because it participates to some extent in the Godhead. So I love God in loving my neighbor. I love the beauty of God in loving the beauty of my neighbor. So, you know, the two are intimately connected. And, you know, the gospel says, St. James says, you can't claim to love God if you don't love your neighbor.
0: Well, there it is. Thanks so much for that question. Call to communion here on EWTN. Got a question here from Richard. Richard is a doctor, by the way. He says, Dr. Anders, I am a lifelong cradle Catholic, deeply involved in my parish and committed to my faith. I have been happily married for 20 years to an evangelical Christian who is equally dedicated to her church. I attend Mass every Sunday. My wife occasionally joins me, and I occasionally accompany her to her church services while still attending Mass every Sunday myself. This dynamic has worked well for us over many years. So when I visit her church, they offer bread and grape juice at the conclusion of the service for, quote, those who are in good standing with their church and are believers in Christ. So, my question is it inappropriate for me as a Catholic to consume these symbolic elements? Up to now, I have always allowed the tray to pass me by, but I'd love to hear your thoughts.
1: Yes, it's inappropriate. It's inappropriate because while this is not the Eucharist, it is obviously a sort of simulacrum of the Eucharist. It is a pale imitation of the Eucharist, and it is intended as such. It's intended by the celebrants as the rite that Jesus instituted at the Last Supper. Now, it's not the rite He instituted at the Last Supper, but that's the way they understand it. And their policy of open communion, if you are in good standing with your church, come forward, belies a hidden ideology of denominationalism, the idea that the true church is just wherever people sincerely have Jesus in their hearts, regardless of unity in doctrine or morals. And that is a heretical doctrine of the church, right? The church is not some amorphous collection of sincere people scattered across, you know, different historical organizations. The church is an institution founded by Jesus with a continuous visible history through apostolic succession. This is why Catholics do not practice open communion with other Christians. It's not because we don't like them, But they don't belong in the full sense of the word to the church that Christ founded, which is the church of the Pope and the bishops held together by the architecture of the sacraments.
0: Dr. Richard, thank you so much for your question. We'll get back to the phones in a moment here. This email came in from Kevin. Dr. Anders, I was in discussion with a former elder of a non-denominational church about Catholicism. He told me that St. Patrick was against Catholic doctrine and actively preaching against it. This baffled me, considering St. Patrick is a canonized saint venerated by Catholics. So do Protestants generally hold this view on St. Patrick? I'd appreciate any thoughts, as I'd like to respond to this person because I think that they're way off the mark. And then he has another question, but why don't we tackle that one first?
1: So I appreciate the question. So there is a history of the reconciliation of Celtic of Christianity with Roman Catholic Christianity.
0: Uh-huh.
1: And that's not to say that Celtic Christianity wasn't Roman Catholic or wasn't Catholic, but the evolution of the consciousness of Rome's centrality to the universal church is something that grew upon the Celtic church.
0: Okay.
1: And so sometimes people who say, particularly if they're partisans of Anglicanism, want to make out like there is an indigenous English church that has apostolic origins that developed in tandem with the Roman church and is a sort of third branch of historic orthodoxy. And so Anglicanism developed this ideology of the three branches, the Anglicans, the Catholics, and the Orthodox, and they try to put themselves in that same vein. And this is the kind of language, the kind of imagery that they would use to support that. Now, you know, there's a lot of problems with that theory, not the least of which is of the three branches, two of them don't buy it. Like, neither the Orthodox nor the Catholics think that the Anglicans are a third branch of historic apostolic Christianity. Both the Catholics and the Orthodox regard the Anglicans as a breakaway from the Catholic Church, right?
0: Sure.
1: Now, the fact that there is an indigenous English or Celtic Christianity that predates the arrival of St. Augustine, not of Hippo, but of Canterbury, Pope Leo's, Pope Gregory's emissary to the Angles, is beside the point, right? I mean, if you were to go back to, say, maybe 7th century Lebanon or Syria, you would find Christians who were never conscious of being out of union with the Pope. Like, they were, it's not like they were rejecting papal authority, but I bet you they'd be hard-pressed to tell you who the Pope was, right? You know, and so when the Crusaders and the Jesuits showed up, first the Crusaders and the Jesuits in the Holy Land, the Maronites crawled out of the holes they'd been hiding in because they were persecuted, and they were like, we're here, we never left, you know. So they went through centuries of not being maybe in active contact with Rome,
0: uh-huh.
1: But it's not like they were anti-Roman as such, you know. They didn't reject the authority of the Pope, and so, you know, church history can be messy. And for that matter, there are people who are canonized saints in the church, or revered theologians, who held doctrines that were later clarified or rejected, and they weren't visible heretics because they weren't denying a defined dogma of the church, right? Because maybe there's a dogma that hadn't been defined yet,
0: yeah.
1: Right? So doctrine grows in clarity over time, and so it's anachronistic, I think, to go back and read any saint from a previous era and act like, well, because they didn't understand or affirm every line in the 1995 Catechism of the Catholic Church, that somehow makes them anti-Catholic or anti-Roman. That's a naive and simplistic reductionistic way to think about Christian history.
0: Sure. Here's Kevin's second question. He says, please let me know about this one. This friend of mine, the former elder of a non-denominational church, also told me that Catholics have committed genocide many times in history, and he brought up the Spanish Inquisition. He was using this as an argument against Catholicism. How can I respond to that?
1: Okay, well, the Spanish Inquisition was not an act of genocide. I'm not defending it, but let's just get our terms straight. Okay, genocide is when you deliberately target an ethnic group for extinction, and that is not what the Spanish Inquisition did. It had other crimes, but that wasn't one of them.
0: Yeah.
1: You know, you could argue that the conquest of the Americas led to the almost genocide of the Native American population north and south, and, you know, as much through smallpox as through conquest. I mean, it was a devastating event for Native Americans, the European expansion, and that gets laid at the feet of Catholics, Protestants, and others, right?
0: Yeah.
1: Now, the argument that the Catholic Church is somehow ill-

0: legitimate because Catholic people have done bad things. I mean, that cuts both ways. I mean, if you believe in historic Christianity of any stripe, there is no Christian society that doesn't have its share of villains. I mean, and Jesus never said otherwise. So there's a parable about the wheat and the tares. So, you know, I didn't become Catholic because, say, I wanted particularly to worship with the pedophile priests in Boston in the year 2000, but which was what was going on when I became Catholic in the news. But because I wanted to fellowship with, say, St. Augustine and St. Thomas Aquinas and St. Francis. I wanted to model myself after the holiness of the church and not after the sinners of the church. You know, I think it was Oscar Wilde who once said, the Catholic Church is for great sinners and for great saints. And for merely respectable people, Anglicanism will be fine.
1: Kevin, thanks so much for both of those questions. Glad to tackle those on today's edition of Call to Communion here on EWTN. We have time for another call or two at 833-288-EWTN. 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Call us or text us. In a moment, we'll get to Sergeant Lee in Clarksville, Tennessee. Let me tell you about a wonderful weekend program we have for you. Each and every Sunday, Mother Angelica answering the call. Timeless words of wisdom from our wonderful foundress, Mother Angelica, featuring the best of mother's advice to listeners, hosted by Father Joseph Mary and Doug Keck. It's a great show. That's why we air it twice, 2 p.m. and 8 p.m. Eastern on EWTN Radio. You'll only hear that right here. All right, let's go now to Sergeant Lee in Clarksville, Tennessee. Hey, Sergeant Lee, what's on your mind today, sir?
2: Yes, sir. My pastor preaches that once you accept Jesus, you confess Jesus in your heart that you're saved, and there's nothing you can do to lose your salvation. And I don't believe that, but I don't know how to combat it.
0: Yeah, thank you. I really appreciate the question. Well, that's not what the Scripture says. It's not what the Catholic Church holds. So St. Paul says in a number of places, speaking to Christians, speaking to people who have accepted Christ into their life, he says, if you turn back to worthless deeds of darkness, and I'm thinking of Galatians 5 here as one passage, and he enumerates them. He says things like fornication, adultery, faction, hatred of parents, jealousy, bitterness, dissension, etc. He says, if you do these things, you will not inherit the kingdom of God. Period. You know, and the epistles of Paul are filled with what biblical scholars call vice lists. They don't all match up. They differ from passage to passage, but they're not meant to be exhaustive. They're just exemplary. And he says, here's all the kind of behaviors you can't engage in if you want to be in the kingdom of God. And in all of these letters, he's writing to baptized believing Christians, people whom he says have the Spirit. And yet he's warning them against the possibility of damnation. The book of Hebrews, the entire book of Hebrews, is written to believing Christians about the problem of apostasy. And the fact that if they return to a life of sin after coming to faith in Christ, then it's as if they were crucifying the Son of God all over again. The book of 2 Peter chapter 2 actually says that it's possible to enter the way of righteousness and then leave it. And that's so bad, it's better not to have entered the way of righteousness. That's an amazing thing for him to say.
1: Yeah.
0: Right? It was Christ himself who said, he who perseveres to the end will be saved. He who perseveres to the end will be saved. Jesus addresses this doctrine of, well, just confess Christ in your heart and you'll go to heaven. In Matthew 25, he says, many will come to me on the last day and say, Lord, Lord, and I will say, away from me, I did not know you. So there you go.
1: Yeah, Sergeant Lee, is that helpful for you?
2: Yes, sir, and I want to thank you.
0: Thank you.
1: Thanks for your call. It is a call to communion here on EWTN. George is listening in Monroe Township, New Jersey, on the EWTN app. Hello, George. What's on your mind today?
3: Good afternoon. I appreciate the answer you gave to Ted regarding abortion. I didn't really care for the answer, but I appreciate you making the effort. My question is, can the Pope, as the Pope of the entire universal church, afford pet issues that he seems to have, like the environment and what the U.S. is doing regarding immigration and things that slant a little bit one way politically, when there's so much direct suffering in the world that, you know, the cobalt mines in China, human trafficking, and the horrendous stain of abortion, which is, you know, wiping out generations. Can the Pope afford

0: these sort of issues that are, you know, let's pray for water and let's have wide open borders, etc. That's my question. Can the Pope afford pet issues?
1: Yeah, of course he can. He's a Pope. He can afford pet issues. Of course he can. So what if he has pet issues? Okay. Now, look, let's just speak hypothetically for a moment. Popes have had pet issues for 2,000 years. So here's a pet issue that St. Peter had. Peter didn't want to feel uncomfortable around Jerusalem Christians that came from James. So he backed off and didn't hang with the Gentiles. And that was a bad choice on his part, and Paul rebuked him for it. Some medieval popes decided that their pet issue was they were going to go conquer some city-state in Italy. That wasn't a very good idea in my book, you know, but they had their policy reasons for doing so.
2: Oh, yeah.
1: Pius IX decided he was going to take on the scourge of what he understood to be modernism. That was absolutely a pet issue in his book. I mean, when he was attacking what he understood to be modernism, wasn't there slavery in sub-Saharan Africa? Well, yeah, of course there was. Why didn't he go after that? As you put it, you call it a pet issue. You know, I've been in a lot of churches in my life, Catholic and non-Catholic. I've heard a lot of preachers preach. You know, in the Catholic world, preachers are actually supposed to preach from the lectionary. They have a text every week that's given to them they have to preach on. A lot of the non-denominational world, the pastor just decides whatever the heck he wants to do based on the scriptures, and he comes up with his own priorities, and he goes through the whole Bible and pulls something out and says whatever he wants to say. And, you know, I've been in churches where, I've you know, for months at a time, preachers avoid talking about, say, sex trafficking or cobalt mining or whatever, right? Yes, I mean, humans have a limited bandwidth. That includes the Pope. And they have a perspective that is derived from their personal experience that is not my experience and not your experience. You and I can fault that, and you can say, well, you know, George, if I were the Pope, I would do it differently. I'm sure you would. And somebody would fault you. And that's not to blame or justify the Pope's behavior. It's just to make an observation about how humans function.
2: George, thanks so much for your call from New Jersey today. Call to Communion here on EWTN. We have a question here from, looks like Marie. Dr. Anders, my daughter has expressed she wants to convert to the traditional Lutheran church because she's unable to find answers to several questions that she has about the Catholic Church, such as decisions made at the Council of Trent, the papacy and infallibility, deviations from the teachings of the early church, division within the Catholic Church, salvation, and the canonicity of the deuterocanonical books. She has spoken with priests and spiritual directors, but she's still not satisfied with their answers. Can you offer any advice on how I can encourage her to stay in the Catholic Church?
1: Oh, gosh, yes.
2: She has a profound love for tradition and the Eucharist, and we appreciate any advice you can offer.
1: Yeah, well, first of all, I think she's barking up entirely the wrong tree. All right. Not with her questions, but with the people she's going to. All right. So I read my way into the Catholic Church personally. And when I was on the threshold of wanting to become Catholic, I decided I'd go discuss it with some priests. I thought they were pretty useless, honestly, because this is not their formation. Priests are not trained to be theologians. They're not trained to be historians. They're trained to be pastoral workers who administer the sacraments.
2: Sure.
1: Now, you know, lay Catholics make the mistake sometimes of putting them on a pedestal and assuming because they have a Roman collar, they have an answer to every question. Look, I mean, there are some strict guidelines you have to meet to be made a priest. But native intelligence is not among them, honestly. I mean, I've known priests that are just brilliant, brilliant double PhDs that are multilingual and have the mastery of, you know, polymaths in multiple fields. And I've known the other kind. And even among the brilliant, sometimes really brilliant people just aren't motivated by this genre of question. And so you get lots of erudition on a different topic, but the kind of questions that you're raising just aren't a problem for everybody. And so even a smart person might not commit the intellectual capital to working through them. In my experience, the best way to get answers to these kinds of questions is to find a Catholic who's of keen wit and intelligence.

0: intelligence who came from the tradition that you're leaving or from the problem set that motivated you, and then watch how they worked out those issues that were equally important to them as they are to you, right? Look, this is the work of doing theology, and theology is not about learning pat answers from a textbook. Theology is learning the art of thinking rationally about the mystery of the faith and thinking creatively about it. This was very important to me. It's why I do this show. I'm very well aware it's not important at all to other converts. But for me, I had to work through this kind of question before I could become Catholic.
1: Mm-hmm.
0: And it became an obsession, so much so that I went and got a PhD in theology. The PhD in theology didn't teach me the answers. It taught me how to answer questions. It taught me how to think creatively through a massive body of historical material in order to work out coherent theories about how pieces fit together. And it's a synthetic work. And in my own life, and I think this is true of most theologians, it's something that builds with maturity and over time and extensive reading and reflection. And if somebody gives you kind of a pat, here's the question, checkbox answer, those never satisfied me. You know, I'll give you a good example. When I was coming along, you know, naturally Protestants have questions about the doctrine of purgatory. And a lot of the textbook apologists would just cite 1 Corinthians 3 about, you know, our work being burned up and escaping through flames. They're like, there's purgatory. And I'd look at that as a biblical scholar and go, no, that's not purgatory. That's not what the text is about. And I still don't think that's what the text is about. You know, just giving me a proof text isn't an answer. It's just an assertion. And I had to learn how to think more integrally about the nature of soteriology and justice and eschatology to figure out the logic of purgatory within the Catholic system. So, yeah, I wouldn't start with a priest and a spiritual director. Honestly, I'd start with a decent apologist who deals with this kind of stuff on a regular basis, and there are good books of apologetical answers. I would dialogue with converts who are smart, who have come from an intellectual background. I wouldn't assume. I remember one of the first priests I ever went to, and I told him I was thinking about becoming a Catholic. He told me he was thinking about stopping being a Catholic.
1: Ouch.
0: You know, he was actually very helpful in other ways. But, I mean, he wasn't much good at these kind of questions. I asked him about the infallibility of the Pope, and he was like, oh, I don't believe in the infallibility of the Pope. This was a Catholic priest, and he was just, like, denying dogmas of the faith, you know? And like, I kind of smiled benignly, you know, oh, he's one of those. Okay, that's fine. I know what I've got now, you know? But, I mean, like... Yeah, I think that's your first problem. There are answers to all of these questions. And, you know,
1: most of them we've tackled, if not all
0: of them. I think we do all of these on this show all the time. I'll just pick one. I mean, I don't know what her problems are with Trent, her specific problems with papal infallibility, the allegation of deviation from antiquity. Now, deviation from antiquity, buddy, man, that cuts both ways. That cuts both ways. If she's thinking of becoming a Lutheran, I mean, God bless Lutherans, but... Protestant historians recognize that Lutheran soteriology is a complete novelty, and there's nothing like it in Christian antiquity at all. I mean, Alistair McGrath calls it a complete theological novum. I mean, Luther pulled it out of his head. He didn't get it out of a text, and nobody before him ever thought that way. So the antiquity thing, I mean, I think Catholics win that battle. On the canonicity of the Deuterocanonicals, I mean, ultimately it boils down to what is the principle of canonicity? And for reasons I'm getting kind of long on this answer, I won't go into it. But basically, once you get away from the verdict of the church, any theory of canonicity breaks down into incoherence. The only way you know what the canon is sacred tradition tells you. And that is the answer to the question of the Deuterocanonicals. They are Deuterocanonical because the church received them.
1: Marie, I would also refer your daughter to EWTN.com because we've got a huge Q&A section. Also, our friends at Catholic Answers, Catholic.com, and
0: They have full-time apologists that just field these kind of questions, and you can write them, and you can call them and talk to them.
1: Absolutely. So think about that as you're approaching, and your daughter is approaching, kind of a fork in the road here, so that hopefully she will do what you have in mind. And we thank you so much for your email. Fast-moving show here, Dr. David Anders. Thank you, sir.
0: Thanks, Tom.
1: Keep it right here on EWTN. Coming up next on most of these EWTN stations, it's the wonderful Open Line Thursday with Father Gerald Murray answering all your questions. He's a canon lawyer. He knows his stuff. You'll want to stay tuned for that. 3 p.m. Eastern on most of these EWTN stations. On behalf of our fantastic team, I'm Tom Price, along with Dr.

0: this is Monsignor Arthur Calkins. I'm so grateful to have this opportunity to speak on a Catholic radio station, which is so necessary for all of us to strengthen our faith. This is a great task of evangelization, and we thank God that Catholic radio is available in order to do so.
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3: Mother Angelica, answering the call.
4: We have another call. Hello?
5: Mother Angelica?
4: Yes.
5: God bless you and your ministry.
4: Thank you.
5: I want to ask you, Mother, in heaven, will we have a free will the same as we have on earth?
4: I hope not. I tell you why I hope not. I hope you hope not. When you die, your will is set. Finito. A big door closed, not literally. Your will is set. You cannot will anymore, because your entire heaven, your degree of glory, that mansion we got through talking about, is ready from what you sent up, not what you're going to send up. The amount of love you have for God at death, you know, God isn't like Social Security, say, where you get your 10 best years. That's not how it goes. Whatever I've gone through and done for the Lord is right there, and the opportunity to change is gone. Now we say, oh, that's terrible. No, hey, we got purgatory. It's a wonderful place. Better than going the other way. That's a second chance. I don't know why all of you or some of you get so excited. What would we do without purgatory? We'd have to go some other place. None of us seem to be ready. But you need to go to confession, like tomorrow, or tonight if you can. Because we know not the time, nor do we know the hour, when he will look and say your name. Say, come.
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7: Ever wonder how we should pray? I'd like to offer just one. Don't make prayer your work, make work your prayer. In other words, one's faithfulness to their daily duties of state and life and vocation, while at home and at their place of employment, can be offered as a pleasing sacrifice to God when done lovingly, faithfully, and well. It all boils down to the virtue of diligence, doesn't it? Do what you're supposed to do, when you're supposed to do it, in the way it's supposed to be done.
8: This is Father Ignatius John Schweitzer. In the name of the Father, and of the Son, and of the Holy Spirit, amen. Lord, the culture of death assaults us daily. Renew our culture. Transform it into a culture of life. Bring abortion to an end. Make us people who love one another. God of all life, open our hearts to reverence human life, the infinite dignity of the human person, your very image and likeness in this world. Open our eyes to catch a glimpse of you in the human person. Lord, deliver us from evil. And we find this deliverance, this redemption, this freedom in the Lord Jesus and the abundant life he has come to give us, the abundant life that he himself is for us. In the name of the Father, and of the Son, and of the Holy Spirit, amen.
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9: Father Robert Altier offers a comprehensive presentation and explanation of the basic elements of the Catholic faith. 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

Welcome to Beauty, Truth, and Goodness, the Fundamentals of Catholicism. My name is Father Robert Altier. Today we are going to finish our considerations of general sacramental theology, and then we will begin by looking at the individual sacraments, starting, of course, with baptism. So let's begin by asking the blessing of our Heavenly Father for us today. In the name of the Father, and of the Son, and of the Holy Spirit, our Father, who art in heaven, hallowed be thy name. Thy kingdom come, thy will be done, on earth as it is in heaven. Give us this day our daily bread, and forgive us our trespasses, as we forgive those who trespass against us. And lead us not into temptation, but deliver us from evil. Amen. In the name of the Father, and of the Son, and of the Holy Spirit. Amen. At the end of our last program, we were talking about the question of who can validly administer the sacraments. Recall that we said Jesus is himself the primary minister in all of the sacraments. Since only God can actually give the grace, he's the one who has to do the work, and yet he has chosen bishops and priests and so on to be able to be the means through which that's done. And we said that there are two sacraments, however, that do not require a priest to be able to do, and those are marriage, in which the two people are the ministers of the sacrament to one another, and baptism. Now, under normal circumstances, when we're talking about baptism, it would be a priest or a deacon who's doing that, but in case of an emergency, which means a danger of death, anybody, even a person who is not even baptized, a pagan, can actually baptize somebody, provided that the right matter and form and intention are present. As we had talked about, the intention in that case would be the intent to baptize the person according to what the Church believes regarding baptism. And so, anyway, that I should point out is something especially for nurses to be able to be aware of, because these days there are so many people who are not baptizing their children, and so there are lots of people not baptized out there. And sadly, a lot of hospitals don't think about calling a priest these days to get things taken care of, and so every nurse really ought to know the basic formula for baptism so that in case someone is dying, and whether it's a baby or anybody else, if they haven't been baptized, then the person should get baptized. If there's time to call a priest, do so. But if there's not, by all means, be prepared to baptize somebody if need be. So we'll talk about that a little later. Anyway, when we talked about the fact that Jesus is the primary minister of the sacrament, we therefore said that the individual who is administering the sacrament does not have to be in the state of grace to confect the sacrament validly. Even as we were just speaking regarding baptism, if a non-baptized person can baptize validly,

solidly. Obviously, they're not in the state of grace. But this also holds with regard even to the priesthood and going to Mass. And so if you go to Mass and the priest is in the state of mortal sin, is the Mass valid? That became a question that arose back in the 4th century, and St. Augustine had to deal with that. And so that became part of the Donatist heresy, that the priest had to be in the state of sanctifying grace in order for the sacrament to be valid. And so that again is where St. Augustine was able to say, no, it's Jesus himself who is doing this, not the priest. And so therefore, even if the priest is in the state of mortal sin, the Mass would still be valid, provided that he had the right intention and the right stuff and the right words and so on. And the reason for that, remember that when we talked about charismatic gifts, we said charismatic gifts are given for the sake of someone else. They have nothing to do with the holiness of the individual who has the gift, even though in our humanness we tend to get caught up in that. If somebody's speaking in tongues or someone has a gift of healing or whatever, boy, they must really be holy. Not necessarily at all. It's just person to whom God chose to give that gift. Priesthood, we said at that time, is a charismatic gift. And so it's given not because of the holiness of the individual, but rather it's given for the sake of other people. And so, therefore, if God can use any of the charismatic gifts, even if the person is in the state of mortal sin, and priesthood is a charismatic gift, that too can be exercised, even if the priest is in the state of mortal sin. So anyway, what the Donatists said is that both orthodoxy as well as being in the state of grace are necessary for the validity of the sacraments. And again, as I mentioned, it was St. Augustine who was the opponent of the Donatists in this case. And he said again that since Christ is the primary minister of the sacraments, their objective efficacy and validity do

in the state of mortal sin, but he is bound by conscience to be in the state of grace when he is saying Mass or hearing confessions or whatever the case may be. To do so otherwise would be actually a sacrilege. So if a priest is in the state of mortal sin when he says Mass, he is now committed a sacrilege. At the same time, however, we need to be clear that the Church actually says that if the priest, let's say on a Saturday night, the priest goes out and does something really idiotic and now is in the state of mortal sin, what's he supposed to do on Sunday morning? Well, the Church says you say Mass for the people. Now, the priest could come out and say, well, gee, I'm in the state of mortal sin, so I can't say Mass. Well, that's not going to fly too well. The people are there. They have a right to have Mass. And the Church says at that point, the good of the people is the greater thing. Even though it's a sacrilege on the part of the priest, for the sake of the people of God, it is a necessity to have their confessions heard or to receive the sacraments, as the case may be. Another reason for removing the validity of the sacraments from the subjective state of the minister is to provide certainty and peace of mind for the faithful. Again, think about that for a second. What would happen if every Sunday, if you came to church and you had to wonder if the priest was in the state of grace or not? In other words, if, as the Donatist said, that the sacraments are valid only if the priest is in the state of grace. And if he's not, then it's an invalid sacrament. Then you didn't receive communion. You didn't receive Jesus, if that's the case. And so what the Church said is, you know, you should not have to wonder about whether or not the priest is in the state of grace or the state of mortal sin. That's not something that you should have to be worried about when you come to Mass. And so taking all of that away and saying, no, the Lord is the one who's going to do this. Yes, he's going to work through the human person, but it is the Lord who is doing it, and therefore we don't have to worry, you don't have to worry about the subjective state of the priest. The priest needs to worry about his own subjective state just as you need to worry about your own, but it is not your concern whether the priest is in the state of mortal sin or not when it comes to a question of the validity of the sacraments. Now, having considered the question of who can administer the sacraments, we next have to ask the question, who can receive them? First of all, only a human person being composed of body and soul can receive a sacrament. Why those kind of distinctions? Well, what it means is that animals and dead people cannot receive sacraments. And so I remember talking with one priest, and he said he had been called down to the hospital to anoint somebody. And he got there, and they met him and started taking him to an area of the hospital that he had never been before. And he thought, this is really strange. It was down in the basement and down all these halls and so on. Pretty soon they walk into the morgue and pull his body out. And he looked at the nurse and said, well, I can't anoint him. I said, well, why not? He said, well, for the same reason you can't give him penicillin. It isn't going to do him any good. They're already dead. And so there is, and we'll probably talk about this again when we talk about that particular sacrament of the anointing of the sick, but when we're dealing with the sacraments, it may sound a little morbid to most people, but the question is, when can you actually anoint somebody? It is when, after the person's heart stops beating. The question is how long? About 45 minutes. And that would be a conditional anointing at that point. The point with that is simply because there are enough people who have been brought back, there is a question of when the soul actually leaves the body. And so, I mean, there are people that can talk about the things that happened. They were watching it. They were up above and they were watching what was going on. They can relate exactly what the conversations were and all the other things. So obviously they were still there. They had stopped breathing. Their soul had gone out, but it hadn't completely left yet. So a conditional anointing can be done essentially as long as the body is still warm. That's the way we would look at it. Once the body is cold, obviously the soul isn't going to be coming back. And so that's the question with that. It oftentimes actually comes up with the question of marriage.
Sounds a little humorous, but, you know,

Why would somebody want to marry a dead person? Well, it only happens usually when somebody dies, like the night before they were going to be married, and so all of a sudden, the person dies and they say, well, can't we get married anyway? It's like, well, no, and the person's dead, you can't marry them, but it becomes an emotional thing at that point, obviously, rather than anything else. Person had their heart set on getting married to this individual. Suddenly they die, they still want to be able to say that they were married, but they can't. The other part of that is animals cannot receive the sacraments. There are jokes about that, the priest that got called to anoint a dog, and the priest said, well, no, we can't anoint a dog, what are you talking about? And they said, oh, that's too bad, I was going to give a large donation to the parish. And they said, oh, you didn't tell me it was a Catholic dog. But anyway, you can't anoint dogs, can't baptize dogs, cats, animals, whatever, birds, you can't, and any of that. So it has to be a person who is still alive in the body is what's required. Beyond being alive, the person has to be properly disposed to receive the sacraments. That includes faith, repentance for one's sins, and the desire to receive the sacrament. And freedom also has to be present. You can't force somebody to receive the sacraments. That was a problem at times back in the Middle Ages. There were forced baptisms and things like that, and the church condemns all of those sorts of things. There has to be freedom on the part of the person. The one area, one exception to that would be if a person is comatose, if they are unconscious, then sacraments can be given. However, they would be valid only if the person would have wanted to receive them had they been conscious. And so some people would, if they've got somebody who is in bad shape, they're in the hospital and they're grouchy and they've always hated the church and so on and they don't want anything to do with it, they'll say, well, we'll just wait until they slip into a coma, then we'll bring the priest in. Well, yeah, the priest can come in, but if the person didn't want the priest to be there or would have rejected it if they were still conscious, then the sacrament would be invalid. Even though, everything is done properly, if the person is not in the proper disposition to receive it, in that case, it would be invalid. Now, we also then need to make another distinction, and that is between the valid reception of a sacrament and the worthy reception of a sacrament. Remember, in our last program, we had talked about the fact that if you are married when you're in the state of mortal sin, or if you're confirmed when you're in the state of mortal sin, that you have validly received the sacrament, but in that case, you have unworthily received the sacrament. And so if you're in the state of mortal sin, when you receive a sacrament, just as I mentioned, if the priest is in the state of mortal sin when he tries to confect a sacrament, it's a sacrilege. And so if you go to Holy Communion and you're in the state of mortal sin, that's a sacrilege. If you try to be confirmed or get married when you're in the state of mortal sin, that too is a sacrilege. However, with regard to a marriage or confirmation, the sacrament is valid. You have validly received the sacrament. So you are married or you are confirmed. You also committed a sacrilege if that's the case, but the sacrament is validly received. However, it was unworthily received. And that unworthy reception simply means that, again, you were not in the state of grace to be able to receive the sacrament. So a sacrament is invalid only if there is a major defect. Okay, so what would that mean? For instance, if you come to Mass and the priest has coffee and donuts up on the altar instead of bread and wine, you can look at that and go, wait a minute, there's something wrong. If he says the wrong words, it is an invalid sacrament. Instead of saying, this is my body, the priest decides that, I've said that every day for how many years, I think I'm going to get creative. And so instead of saying, this is my body, he comes up with something like, this is Jesus, he's the Savior of the world, he's the Redeemer of mankind. All that's true, except nothing happened to the piece of bread. It's still just a piece of bread. You have to say the right words
with the right stuff. And so even if, you know, you're having an evening mass, pizza and beer might taste better than bread and wine. Oh, well, it's just pizza and beer then, if that's all that you were doing, and it's not a valid sacrament. And this also becomes an important question with regard to, like communion, for instance. We'll talk more about that when we talk about the Eucharist, but, you know, people have this idea that, you know, if something happens, you know, because somebody will take the host and put it in their pocket or something like that, and then go out in the parking lot and throw it on the ground, and they say, well, that's not Jesus anymore. Yeah, it is. Just as with your marriage, just as with any other sacrament, it either took place or did not take place at the moment that the words were spoken, or the moment that the sacrament was confected, and it remains valid. It doesn't become invalid later on. The question would have to do with at the moment that the sacrament was received. So the one that most people would be aware of would be a marriage being annulled. An annulment, literally the word annul, means that there is nothing. And what that means is not that there was never a civil marriage, but that there was never a sacramental marriage. And so the study of that marriage is to look at the question of whether there was something that was so seriously wrong at the moment that the vows were made. Because people would look at that and say, well, you know, we were married for 20 years and then my husband went off and had an affair with somebody. That doesn't make your marriage invalid. Obviously, what he did was completely wrong. It was adultery. It's a total violation of the marriage vows. But it doesn't make the marriage invalid. Why not? Because the marriage either happened or didn't happen 20 years earlier in that case, at the moment that the vows were made. And so you have to go back to that moment and say, was there something so seriously wrong at that moment that would cause the marriage to be invalid? What happened 20 years later does not invalidate the fact that at that moment the marriage was real, that the sacrament was done. And so that's what an annulment process is all about. It's studying the whole situation to see if there is just cause to say that a sacrament never occurred at the moment that the couple was making their vows. If you were to make that same argument about anything else, for instance, if you were to walk away from Mass and say, you know what, I really don't think that was a valid Mass. I really don't think the bread and wine changed into the body and blood of Jesus. And somebody said, why not? There's got to be a serious reason. You can't say, oh, I just feel it. Like, well, that's not good enough. You have to say, was there bread and wine? Was there a validly ordained priest? Did he say the right words? And the problem is you don't necessarily know the intention at that point because he doesn't announce it, but nonetheless, assuming the intention was right and everything else was there, then it's a valid Mass. The difficulty these days is that some of these Masses get so goofy that you wonder if you're even in a Catholic place. But even with that, even if it's bizarre, if the priest still says the words of consecration, it is a valid Mass. Everything else is a problem. That's all illicit, but it's still valid. And so that's, again, a distinction that needs to be made. You know, to be illicit means that there's something wrong, but not so seriously wrong that it would make the sacrament invalid. To be invalid means that there is something extremely serious that is wrong. So anyway, when a person receives a sacrament unworthily, and this again would imply confirmation or marriage or holy orders, so if a man is in the state of mortal sin when he's ordained, just like if someone's in the state of mortal sin when they get married, what happens is that when the sacrament, again, remember, is validly received, just unworthily so, when the person gets to confession, not only do you have to confess whatever you had done to be in the state of mortal sin, you also have to confess having received the sacrament in the state of mortal sin. At that moment, when grace is restored to your soul,
all of the graces that you would have received are given retroactive. And so we had talked about that. Remember when we talked about couples that have been married for many years and they, you know, how you get to just kind of work into a routine of what the marriage relationship is like. All of a sudden, they have a conversion. They haven't been to church for years and now they're going to have a conversion. They get to confession. It's fun from the outside watching what happens. I'm sure it's not pleasant for them, but watching the changes that take place in their lives and in their marriage, and you can just see the grace at work, because there was no way that they would have been making those changes on their own. The only difference is they got in the state of grace. All that grace is given, that for those who are married and have lived in the state of grace throughout most of their married life, you don't necessarily notice the grace because it's just always there. Sort of like if you live on a busy street, you don't even notice the traffic going down the street anymore. But if you live out in the country and a car goes down your dirt road, you notice it because you're not used to seeing all the traffic and so on. And it's that kind of a thing, that it's such a difference when all of a sudden that grace is there. If you're used to it, like I said, you don't even notice because it's just always there. When you're not used to it, you really see the change that happens. And so at that moment when the person gets to confession, not only is the grace of the sacrament of confession given, but also, like I said, all of the grace is retroactive of the other sacrament that was received unworthily would also be given retrospective at that point. And so that, you know, that's a foundation. Obviously, there's much more that could be said, but that's a foundation to understand the nature of sacramental theology. So what we're going to be doing now over quite a few programs is looking at the individual sacraments now. And so with that as the foundation to be able to understand that now, we look individually. So the first sacrament that we have to consider, obviously, is baptism, because that's the beginning of everything. And so we won't have too much time in this program to look at it, but we'll at least start with that foundation so that we can get ready for our next program. It is by baptism that a person becomes a member of the church and participates in the divine life of Christ. And so essentially, and we don't mean this in a derogatory manner, but just to make the point clear, before you're baptized, you're a pagan. And so afterward, you're a Christian. And so that's the difference. It is that huge of a difference that takes place. There is literally a complete change in an individual's life at the moment that you're baptized. You become a member of the church, but you become a member of Jesus Christ. At the moment that you're baptized, being a member of Christ, you become a child of God, you become an heir of heaven, you receive sanctifying grace, which is the life of God, you receive the seven gifts of the Holy Spirit, you receive the three theological virtues, you receive the four natural virtues. There is so much that goes on at that moment that a person is baptized. If we could only begin to see the dignity that's there, because again, for most of us, we probably were baptized when we were infants. Again, like I was saying, with a couple who's in the state of grace when they get married, the grace has always been there. So we don't even think about it. Well, same is true with baptism. It's always been there, so we don't even notice it. And oftentimes, we don't even stop to think about the dignity that is ours as a baptized person. That the way that you are, literally, the way that you are is substantially and entirely different from the way a non-baptized person is. You are a child of God. You are an heir of heaven. You have the life of God dwelling within your soul. And of course, the greatest of all of the gifts that comes with baptism is the indwelling of the Holy Trinity. Once you're in the state of sanctifying grace, the Trinity dwells within you. That's why St. Paul can say you are a temple of the Holy Spirit. But again, remember we talked about all of that many weeks ago. We said that, you know, where one person of the Trinity is, all three persons are present.
And so you become truly a temple

Most Holy Trinity, God the Father, Son, and Holy Spirit come to dwell within you. So that's a little overview of where we're going to go, because we're just about out of time. So I just wanted to lay that out as a foundation to kind of wet the whistle, if you will, so that when we delve into it more deeply, you already have that as the foundation. So the Lord be with you. And may the blessing of Almighty God, the Father, and the Son, and the Holy Spirit descend upon you and remain with you forever. Amen.

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3: Now these 12 apostles that our Lord gathered to himself were very much like the chemicals in a laboratory. They were very individualistic. They were very much like, as I say, the hydrogen and phosphates and sulfur in a laboratory. In fact, we have in a laboratory 100% of all the chemicals that enter into the constitution of a baby. Why can we not make a baby? Because we lack that vivifying, unifying power, which is a soul. And so the apostles were disparate, disconnected, disjointed. They could not form this body of Christ. They could be formed only by Christ sending his spirit into them. And as through the physical body of our Lord, it was God who taught, it was God who governed, it was God who sanctified.
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Welcome back to Beauty, Truth, and Goodness, the Fundamentals of Catholicism. And let's begin by asking our Blessed Lady's intercession for us today. In the name of the Father, and of the Son, and of the Holy Spirit. Hail Mary, full of grace, the Lord is with thee. Blessed art thou amongst women, and blessed is the fruit of thy womb, Jesus. Holy Mary, Mother of God, pray for us sinners, now and at the hour of our death. Amen. In the name of the Father, and of the Son, and of the Holy Spirit. Amen. In our last program, you'll recall we were talking about angels, and we began talking about the fall of the angels and how they fell. If we consider our own selves, we realize that there are three sources of temptation, that is, the world, the flesh, and the devil. And so what the world offers to us is, you know, for instance, all the pomp and show and ceremony and power that the world has to offer. Think about when the devil was tempting Jesus. What was it? All the kingdoms of the world that he was offering him. When we think of concupiscence, that the word literally means with seizing, but it's the weaknesses of the flesh. So when you get real hungry, you're seized with hunger or something like that. That's what the word means, to be seized. And so anyway, we have the weakness of the flesh. So again, think of the temptations of Jesus. Turn the rocks into bread so that you can have something to eat. But then there is the temptation directly from the evil one, and that is the pride. That's what the angels fell on. It had to be one of pride because, as we talked about, they didn't have bodies. They didn't have the temptations of the world and the flesh, and so it had to be something of the mind. And consequently, you know, when the devil then again tempting Jesus, jump off the parapet. Be arrogant. Jump down. Think everybody will see you floating down and the angels bringing you down. They'll just think you're wonderful. All about the self and the pride. And so that's what the devil tries to get us with. So let's look briefly at the evil one, because we certainly don't want to give him much attention. But who is Satan? Satan is an angel. He is a pure spirit. He is the highest of all of the angels that God created, meaning the most intelligent, the most powerful, the most perfect. He was created good, and he became evil by his own choice, by his own fault. As far as the fallen angels are concerned, we must understand that even now, in their fallen state, their nature is good. Their nature is good, just like the angels in heaven, just like your guardian angel. Their nature is good. What is evil is their will. Their will has become perverted and turned against God, but their nature is good. And that's going to become a very important thing for us to be able to understand when it comes to our own selves. When Adam and Eve fell, did our nature change? The answer is no. We remain good. So let's look at that. Let's consider original sin, because we see the temptation of the evil one to our first parents. And so before we get to that, we say, okay, Adam and Eve had immortality. They had grace. But they had one other gift that no other person has. And you and I have that same gift. We don't always look at it as much of a gift, but the reality is that it is. And what makes us different from all other persons? Our body. Brother Donkey, as St. Francis would call it, but it's our body. Does our body participate in our likeness to God? If we're made in the image and likeness of God, we said, remember back in the first class, we said that it's primarily the interior structure that is in the image and likeness of God. But does our body participate in that in any way? The answer is yes. It participates because the body is the expression of the person. And so all of our actions are expressions of our choices. And so the body expresses the person in a physical way. And therefore, the body becomes the physical image of God. And only a human person can do that. An angel cannot. And that's, again, the beauty of what it is that we are able to do in this world. We are able to show in a physical way what it means to be godly, what holiness is all about. Our angels are holy, purely holy, but they can't express that in a physical way.
That's why the saints tell us that there are two things, if your angel could be jealous, there are two things your angel would be jealous of. Number one, that you can receive Holy Communion and they cannot. And number two, that you can suffer and they cannot. Now, we'll talk much more about suffering at another time, but think about that. We tend to reject suffering and think how awful it is and everything else, and our angels would actually be envious of us because we can do something that they cannot. We can suffer. We can share in the passion of Jesus. And we can receive the very person of Jesus in Holy Communion. And they cannot. So, again, think about that and recognize the dignity even of the human body. So the body is an expression of the person. That being the case, your body is indeed your body, but does that mean you own your body? Do you own it? No. The body is not owned, it is a gift. And so you are the steward of your body. You're not the owner of your body. And that is a very important distinction. Let's think about that for a second. Can you cut off of your body a healthy, functioning part? Let's say, for instance, that you have a problem with stealing. And so would it be okay for you to say, you know what? My hand keeps taking things off the store shelf, so I'm going to cut it off. But I won't steal with it anymore because it won't be there to steal with. Is it okay for you to do that? Can't cut off your finger because you just don't like the way it looks? No. Now that again is becoming a major problem in our society. We have people, of course these days, people trying to have sex change operations, and we have, somebody was telling me one day there's this horrible TV show on, what was it called? Human Animals, I think is what they called them. These people having plastic surgery so they can look like a cat or a snake or a dog or some goofy thing. Like, what is wrong with these people? We won't go there. But anyway, the point is that no, we do not have the right to alter healthy, functioning parts of our bodies. If they are functioning the way they're supposed to, we do not have that right. We have some rights over the body, but we have the obligation to care for the body. We're the stewards of the body. An attack on the body is an attack on the person, and it is an affront to God. If I walk up to you right now and I kicked you in the shin as hard as I could, would you look at me and go, you dented my exterior? No, you would say, ouch, you hurt me. Your body is an integral part of you as a person. It's not an object that's separate from you. It is an integral part of who you are as a person. And so therefore, if I violate you, it's a violation of your dignity. It is also a violation of God who created you with that dignity. God made you to love and to be loved, and if I violate you somehow, it's a failure to love you. And if I violate myself, once again, it's the same thing. It's a sin against my own self, and it's a failure to recognize my own dignity and to act in accordance with that dignity. So, if you claim ownership, that is, if you want to say, I own my body, think about what follows from it. The body is basically an object. It's a machine, and nothing but that. And if that's the case, you can sell it, you can rent it, you can abuse it, you can terminate it, whatever you want. Everything becomes okay. There isn't a sin then if that's the case. If you just own the body, you can do anything you want. St. Paul says the body is the temple of the Holy Spirit. And he said, anyone who destroys the temple of God, God will destroy that person. That's pretty strong. But that again tells you the dignity that your body has. Very, very practically now in our society, this becomes something that when we look at contraception, it alters a healthy functioning part of the body. Somehow or another, we have decided that God made us a little too well. The parts work too well. We can have babies, imagine that. And we decided we don't want to. And so we're going to tell God that he made a mistake. No, he didn't. But to alter a healthy functioning part of the body is an attack against the person.
It is a violation of one's own dignity. And so we have to understand that the body is not a thing. It is not there to be used and abused. The body is an integral part of the person, and therefore we are to express love in and through the body. We are to express God in and through the body. And so as long as sexuality and our bodies remain as playthings, there's no hope for humanity, because we don't recognize our own dignity and we don't act in accordance with that dignity. Now, to finish out the other part of it, with regard to making any kind of alteration, I said there we do have some rights over the body. With regard to making any alteration with regard to the body, one has to argue from the presence of a disease. So in other words, if your hand has gangrene, yes, you can cut it off. If your hand steals something, you can't cut it off. And Hammurabi's law from way back when is, you know, an eye for an eye, a tooth for a tooth. So if you get caught stealing something, you get your hand cut off and so on. That was the law. You can't just do it yourself. But even there, it's not quite the way to do it. But nonetheless, that was the way that they would look at it. But we can't just simply say, well, I want to alter it. You know, I want to do this or that. You know, there are some things, again, if there's something wrong, if you decided that your nose is way too big and you want to make it smaller, yeah, fine, plastic surgeon can do that. If you just decide that you want a nose that looks like a movie star or something, no, no, no. If it's just fine, it works fine, it's not, there's nothing wrong, you can't just say, okay, I'm gonna alter my body because I want to look a different way. That's wrong. We need, again, to recognize our dignity. So we are images of God, then, in our interior structure, also in the body, but through that, also then in the command of God, the very first command to humanity, multiply and fill the earth and subdue it. That was the very first commandment that God gave to humanity. And in our world right now, if you go home today and you look up the demographics, the vast majority of the world is not going to make it. You need to have a 2.1 babies per person to be able to continue a society. If you go under 1.9, you cannot survive. And if you go to 1.3, it is impossible to survive. So look it up. Most of Europe is under 1.3 right now. And the only reason that America is above 1.3, we're still at about 2.1 right now, that's because of the Hispanics that have come into the country, but not because of what most Americans are doing. And so Russia, China, most of Europe, as well as America, the demographics are dismal and basically hopeless, because we are not even replacing ourselves. And we're not going to be able to if we don't get this turned around very, very quickly. But anyway, that's a whole different matter that we don't need to talk about right now. Anyway, when we look again at that whole point of the command to increase and multiply, the way that God gave us to do that is marriage. We'll spend a whole couple of hours talking about marriage up the road a little ways, but we have to recognize then that the very purpose for which people ought to be married is love. That's what it is, because a child is the expression of the love of the parents. And so that's what God has given to us. And in marriage, we recognize there's also the union of the persons, and so therefore the Trinitarian expression that is there, just like the union of the persons in the Trinity and the life-giving aspects and so on. But anyway, we'll talk more about that when we talk about marriage. Let's go back to the Bible. In the second account of creation, Adam is told that he's to name all the animals. And in doing so, Adam discovers, as we talked about a few classes ago, that he was alone. No other body expresses a person. There isn't any other physical being in creation that expresses a person. And so the creation of Adam and Eve, then, when Adam sees Eve, he says, "This is bone of my bone and flesh of my flesh." Adam is made to love in and through the body. And there was no one that he could love, because there wasn't another person who could love in a physical way. So we are created in the image and likeness of God. That means that we are created to act as God acts.
And if we're going to act the way God acts, what have to be the dominant factors in us if we're going to do that? What needs to be dominant in us if we're going to act like God? The mind and the will. And so is that what was dominant in Adam and Eve? Yeah, before they fell. Is that what's dominant in us? Well, it's supposed to be. But ask yourself, have you ever said, no, I'm going on a diet and I will not eat any ice cream? Yeah, how long did that last? Till the first offer of ice cream came along? And when we say no, we mean no, right? Well, we find out that the mind and the will isn't necessarily always so dominant. Sometimes Brother Donkey kind of puts himself forward a little bit and we fall. And so the mind and the will are indeed to rule if we are going to be physical images of God. And that's exactly what Adam and Eve had before they fell. So let's talk about that original sin now for the rest of the class here. We must hold that Adam and Eve sinned grievously against God. What was their sin? What was the sin of Adam and Eve? It was a sin of pride. Again, remember, it was their mind and will that were dominant. And so it couldn't be a temptation just to eat this fruit because it looked tasty. It had to be a sin of pride. You will be like God. You will have the knowledge of good and evil. You will be like God. What a liar that clown is. They were already made in the image and likeness of God. They were like God already. And this jerk comes through the garden and says, oh, here, eat this and you will be like God. See, God really doesn't want what's best for you because you don't have knowledge of good and evil. Think how wonderful life would be if we didn't have to deal with the evil. Oh, but they were convinced God really was holding something back from them. And so it wasn't about wanting to have something to eat. It was about the knowledge. It was about their pride. That's what it had to be. And so therefore, this sin is appropriately represented by the tree of knowledge of good and evil. And what was their punishment? Interestingly, those who wanted to rule the world now couldn't even rule their own bodies. Their own flesh and blood they couldn't even have control over. They had complete and total control over that beforehand. That's what you recognize afterward. There was no problem with concupiscence beforehand. There was no lust. There was no problem with any of that. They could be naked and without shame because they loved each other. They didn't lust after each other. Afterward, all of a sudden, they started looking at one another as an object. The love suddenly was a problem, and the lust kicked in. And so they couldn't even control themselves anymore. So what was supposed to be dominant in them with their mind and their will, they didn't have that anymore because now they had lost grace. And with the loss of grace, they could no longer get to heaven because we need to have sanctifying grace to get to heaven. So when we look at original sin, was original sin a personal sin of Adam? Personal sin means it's something that you do yourself. Was that a personal sin of Adam? Yes. Is it a personal sin of yours? No. You didn't do it. However, it is transmitted to each one of us as an inheritance. What a wonderful thing that our parents have granted us, huh? But anyway, the reality here, when we look at that, when we consider what Adam and Eve had, they had this. Think of it this way. If your parents had $1 million that they were going to give to you as an inheritance, and they looked at you and said, you know, it'd be nice to give you $1 million, but wouldn't it be even better if we could give you $2 million? So off they go to the casino with their $1 million. And of course, the casino being the casino, they lost their $1 million. So then they decided to do a double or nothing. And they lost again. So now not only do they not have $1 million to give you, now they're $2 million in the hole. And now they die, and what did you inherit? A $2 million debt. That's basically what happened with Adam and Eve. They had all of these gifts of integrity and all of the things that they had in the garden that they were supposed to pass on to us, and they sinned, and they lost it all.
And that's why we have to struggle with the things that we have to struggle with, because we don't have that dominance of the mind and the will. So even with grace, we still have to struggle. And so the problem, again, as I mentioned, for Adam and Eve, is that they now couldn't get to heaven. They had a problem. What was supposed to be just easy for them, they were supposed to be able to do this, just do the will of God and be able to live for eternity with God. But they couldn't anymore. And so as a result of original sin, we come into the world lacking something that's necessary to be able to attain to God, which again is that sanctifying grace. And we also lack the gifts of integrity. The integrity, again, is the idea that the mind and the will have complete control over the body. After we are baptized, original sin is removed, but the effects of the sin remain. That'll become, again, very important when we talk about confession, because people oftentimes think their sins aren't forgiven because they still struggle with the same problems. There's a difference between the sin and the effect of sin. So original sin was removed from your soul at the moment you were baptized, but we all know well enough in our own lives the effects remain. We're still weak. We still struggle with trying to understand things. We still make bad choices. We the mind and the will clearly are not completely in control. And so what happened then is that when we look at it from a practical way, God forgives. Nature does not. And so if, for instance, if you took a hammer and smashed your hand when you go home tonight on purpose, because remember your hand stole something, so told you can't cut it off, so therefore you go home and you smash it with a hammer tonight, and then you say, that was really dumb. So you go to confession and you're forgiven for having violated your own self. Is your hand automatically healed because you're forgiven? No. Even after you take all the cast off and everything, is your hand going to work perfectly the way it did before? Probably not. Nature doesn't forgive. The effects remain. So you can be forgiven for the sin, but the effects remain. And so therefore, when we sin, every time we sin, we harm ourselves. Every time we hurt our own selves. And therefore, the nature was not restored. So the sin was forgiven when we were baptized, but nature itself is not restored. Now there is a heresy in the church called the Pelagian heresy. Pelagius was a monk who was the opponent of St. Augustine regarding the question of original sin. Pelagius taught three things with regard to original sin. First of all, he said that the sin of Adam is transmitted not through inheritance, but through bad example. In other words, we were born into this world perfect and wonderful, but, we've got so much bad example around us from our own families and our neighbors and everybody else that then we just get weak and we start doing dumb things. And so that was the first thing that he said. Number two, he said that death, suffering, and concupiscence are not punishment for sin, but rather they're the natural condition of man. So, he's looking at it and saying, no, we all come into this world and we're weak and we're going to die. That's true, we are. But is that because of original sin, or is that just because the way that it was made right from the very beginning? Well, you go back to Genesis, and it's pretty clear that these are the effects of sin. This is the punishment for sin. And so what Pelagius is saying, again, is forget the idea of original sin because you didn't inherit that anyway, so therefore you were going to die anyhow, and you're going to suffer anyway, and you have these weaknesses of the flesh anyway. That's wrong. Number three, he said, baptism of children is administered not for the remission of sin, but merely as a sign of acceptance by the church and as a way to help us along the way to the kingdom of heaven. And so it is, when we look at baptism, it is one of the three sacraments of initiation. When someone is baptized, they're brought into the church. There's a point of truth to what he's saying, but that's not all. Why do we baptize babies? When we look at some of the others, they would say, oh, no, don't baptize babies because they can't make that decision. Wait till they're adults. They can make that decision themselves. Why do we baptize babies? Because we want original sin removed from their soul. We want grace infused into them as early as possible so that they can begin to live that life of God and cooperate with Him from the very beginning. So anyway, the church obviously condemned all of this as a heresy.
There are two other things that the church also rejects as heresies with regard to original sin. The first is that original sin is to be identified with sexual desire. It is not. It wasn't that Adam and Eve were lusting after each other and that's why they sinned, because that wasn't the case. There was no lust till after they sinned. So the idea that sexuality is the cause of sin is not the case. The second is that human nature was corrupted when Adam and Eve sinned, and therefore we cannot think or do anything that is good. That also has been condemned as a heresy. That actually was the position of Martin Luther, and even more so of John Calvin. So remember when we talked about Satan at the beginning of the class, we said that when Satan and the bad angels fell, that their nature was not changed. They still have a good nature. It was their will that was perverted against God. When humanity fell, our nature didn't change. It's still made in the image and likeness of God. And you go back to the first chapter of Genesis, it says God made us. He looked at what he made, and indeed it was very good. That is your nature, very good. We don't act very good all the time, but that's the nature that is ours. And in fact, what is important to understand is that this is the single biggest difference between Catholicism and Protestantism. Protestantism doesn't seem to make sense unless you understand this. Once you understand it, Protestantism is a perfectly rational, logical thing. The only difference is the way that we understand our nature. Catholics understand it as good. Protestants understand it as being depraved, as corrupted. So, anyway, we are out of time. So, the Lord be with you. And may the blessing of Almighty God, the Father, the Son, and the Holy Spirit descend upon you and remain with you forever. Amen.

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5: The year 325 A.D. 12 years after uniting the Roman Empire under Christianity, the Emperor Constantine faces a new challenge from the East. An Egyptian priest named Arius of Alexandria teaches that God the Father is the one and only God, and that Jesus Christ isn't God. Arius proclaims that Jesus was the man who became God. These heretical ideas amazed throngs of people throughout the empire. To address the challenge posed by the Arian heresy once and for all, Constantine convenes the First Ecumenical Council of Nicaea. The council declares that Jesus Christ is the Savior of the world, and therefore he has to be God, since only God can save the world.
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10: So we're looking at Psalm 21. We're going to stay in Book 1, and it starts in verse 2. In your strength, O Lord, the king rejoices. How greatly your salvation makes him glad. See, the king rejoices in the strength of God, right? And this is beautiful because I think David would take this same idea when Solomon is before him and he's about to pass on his authority as king to his son Solomon. He tells him to be strong and show yourself a man. And he tells him how he's supposed to do that. Walk in the ways of the Lord, keeping his statutes, his commandments, his ordinances, his testimonies, as it is written in the word of God, he says.
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1: Hello, everyone, and welcome to Beacon of Truth. I'm your host, Deacon Harold Burke Sivers, and you're listening on the EWTN Global Catholic Radio Network. Great to be here with you today on this cold and rainy day here in the Pacific Northwest. You know, usually we get more like what they used to call Indian summer. You know, like it feels like summer into like September, but not this week. It is cold and rainy out there. But the sun is warming my heart because of all of you joining me on the show today. And today we're going to talk about examining your conscience. You know, the examination of conscience is something that we should do every day. You know, and those of us that pray compline or night prayer, you know, part of the right in the beginning.

Leading in that prayer is an examination of conscience. And so I want to talk about why that's important to do every day, especially if we're trying to stay on track morally, trying to continue to align our lives with the teachings of Christ and the church. How that examination of conscience is a really wonderful exercise. Doesn't take long, but I think it's a great thing for us to do, to get into the habit of doing. Every day, examining our day, examine our conscience. Where have I done a good job following Christ? Maybe living out the Beatitudes. Where have I fallen? Where have I failed? What could I do better? Was there an opportunity for me to do something good and I didn't take advantage of it? You know, how can I improve tomorrow? You know, all those kinds of things. And I thought it'd be fun to kind of walk through the examination of conscience. Again, it just takes a few minutes before you go to sleep. And I would encourage you to pray Compline. Compline takes, 10 minutes? Short prayer at the right before you go to bed. That it's built into it, the examination of conscience. And I'm talking about this because Pope Leo, in one of his addresses earlier this year, talked about that, the examination of conscience. And I thought, since the Pope's talking about it, I think it's a good thing for us to talk about and to do ourselves, to put into practice. So that's what we're talking about today, the examination of conscience on Beacon of Truth today. Would love to hear from you. 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That's 833-288-3986. Well, today is also the feast day of one of the great popes of the church. And I don't say that subjectively, like literally his title is, he has the great in it. Pope Gregory the Great is who we're celebrating today. Pope Gregory is one of three popes with the official title, the Great, in their name. So Pope Leo the Great, Pope Gregory the Great, and Pope Nicholas the Great. And hopefully, I wish I could make this happen, but I'm just a lowly deacon. Pope John Paul II the Great. Although I call him great in my heart. And in my talks, I always refer to him, many times as John Paul the Great. But that's just, in my own heart. But I'd love to have the official pronouncement, So Pope Gregory is awesome. Actually, all three great popes are awesome. But I love Pope Gregory, one, because he was a Benedictine. So he was a Benedictine monk that was called out of the monastery to serve the church and eventually became Pope. And he was the amazing homilies. Man, what I love in the Liturgy of the Hours, and by the way, coming up, we're going to be doing a whole show on the Liturgy of the Hours. Pope Leo's been talking about that as well, and I absolutely agree with him. That's the other public prayer of the church besides the Holy Sacrifice of the Mass. And so he was a Benedictine and wrote a biography of Saint Benedict. And in his in the Liturgy of the Hours, the office of readings or vigils, a lot of the most of the second readings are by fathers of the church or great religious men or women through the history of the church. But most of them are St. Augustine. And I think right behind it would be Pope Gregory. Just
awesome meditations and reflections. And I love when I see that second reading. Oh, yeah.

0: on a Thursday, so I wanted to use different readings this time. So I used the readings for the actual feast of Pope Leo the Great, not the readings for the day, but the reading specifically for Pope Leo the Great. So if you look at my reflection, those are the readings I'm reflecting on and talking about Pope Leo the Great. So honoring this great man of God, this great in fact, he's the one that came up with the name Servant of the Servants of God, which is the title that the Pope still uses to this very day, from Pope Gregory the Great. Who else is great? The people who bring you this show each and every day. I'm talking about Matt Kubinski, who'll be screening your calls today about examining your conscience. Michael McCall and Pedro Quiles will help us out on social media. And of course, our producer, Ace McKay the Great. Ace, how you doing?
1: I'd prefer grandiose. We're just going to be truthful.
0: It actually doesn't even flow. Yeah. Ace McKay the Great. No, Ace the Great. No, doesn't flow right. So,
1: well, and that's one of the questions that the girls asked. They're like, Dad, you know, what do you want to be called when you're a grandfather? You know, and I was like, you know, I was like, I kind of like the idea of bringing back some traditional, you know, grandpa names, because like everybody went like cool and Gen X, you know, like, you know, we got away from nanas and mamas and came up with, you know, like Grand Dude and, you know, whatever it was, you know, and trust me, I've known a couple of grand dudes, but it's, I don't know. Like I like the idea of like bringing back something that has kind of faded away or lost its original meaning. I don't know. It's hard to put. I if my kid calls me, then I'm going to run an answer to that. You know what I'm saying? Like, just call me and love me. That's all I need.
0: Well, I still like to, you know, I'm not a grandparent either yet, but grandpa or gramps or something like that, you know. I don't know. Some of the modern names are using, you know, I don't know. I'm like you. I kind of like the old school names myself.
1: Yeah.
0: And the ironic thing is I never knew any of my grandfathers.
1: Mm.
0: So, I mean, I've met both of my grandmothers, but never experienced the joy of having a grandfather in my life. So,
1: yeah.
0: Don't know what that's like.
1: Yeah. The one I was closest with was my great-grandfather, and we just called him Granddaddy. So, like, I kind of like the idea, because there's not been anybody else since him that's gone by that. It's either been Granddad or Grand or Grands. My parents are Pops and Shammy to my kids. We're not German at all, so I don't know why we came up with those, but that was it's what we came up with. And it fits, you know. When that's all you've known them as, it fits. I don't know. There's just something. The older I get, the more traditional and old-fashioned I seek after. And Granddaddy, he was one of those men. He just sat on the porch and whittled his, you know, with his knife, and, you know, ate his, you know, diabetic candies, and like I'm okay if that's me. You know what I'm saying? I am not against any of that.
0: That's like something out of a movie. You know, the guy rocking back in his chair, whittling.
1: I'm just thinking like rustic blues, right? You know, just to, you know, sit out there with my guitar, my bass, you know, and just, you know, sing about olden times.
0: Yeah, Joe, the slider.
1: That's
0: with the
1: right.
0: Slide guitar. Come on now.
1: Yes, sir.
0: Examining your conscience. That's our topic on Beacon of Truth. Would love to hear from you. 833-288-EWTN. That's 833-288-3986.
2: 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But he also gave them the liturgy, which is the most privileged form of prayer in the Catholic tradition, especially the Holy Sacrifice of the Mass. We can pray with the whole church in the liturgy of the hours, or the Divine Office, and we should also pray in our own private room, our secret chamber, as Jesus says, and then our Father who sees us in secret will reward us.
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4: Family, a prayer that we pray together is a powerful prayer. So please pray together with me, our EWTN Family Prayer. Today we pray for refugees. O child Jesus, born of Mary, with the Magi we give you homage. You and your family knew the plight of being refugees.

refugees in your flight into Egypt. Please come to the aid of those who have been driven from their homelands because of persecution, hunger, or turmoil in their native lands. Protect the children and help these families to find their way to security and peace. O little child Jesus, do not let their hopes for a better life be disappointed, but bring them the joy of your help. Amen.

0: but then he's not playing, you know, every note, you know, like, so, like, he's, so you hear the percussive, like, he's taking his, the pressure off the strings with his fingers, and that's creating a chuk, like a chucking, like a percussive kind of sound. So that's what we mean by palm muting.
1: Yeah.
0: It's a technique that's used frequently in funk playing. Like, if you listen to Chic or, not, you know, anything about now, like, Chic and Nile Rodgers, that whole thing, any Gap Band, any of those songs, you hear that, that percussiveness there. And even sometimes they do it in metal, although it sounds very different.
1: Sure.
0: In metal, when they do it, it's like chugga chugga chugga chugga, you know, that palm muting stuff. Is, it's a very cool percussive sound.
1: Yeah, it's one of those, too, where it's not just about learning, like, theory and chords and, you know, and finger placement and all that and making sure your calluses are nice and thick. But you got to know what the instrument is capable of doing. But if you come up with something that's maybe never been done before, I mean, that's how music evolves. It's like, wow, how'd you do that? You know?
0: Yeah. You know, I was thinking about you yesterday. So the twins wanted me to take them to dinner. So we went to this place not too far from our house. So we order and sit down. I noticed on the wall there were mug shots. And they're all mug shots of musicians.
1: All right.
0: And I didn't notice because I wasn't facing the wall.
1: Yeah.
0: My son and daughter, the twins, were facing the wall with the mug shots. And so I see Benjamin looking up and he's pointing and he's going, Jim Morrison and Prince and Elvis. I'm like, wait, dude, what are you talking about?
1: Mm-hmm.
0: And so he goes, so I turned around, I looked, I'm like, wait, those are mugshots.
1: Mm-hmm.
0: And so I was surprised that he knew, first of all, who a lot of those people were.
1: Sure.
0: And they were obviously when they were much younger. So, I mean, Johnny Cash was pretty easy to spot. Prince, obviously, Elvis, Tupac was on there.
1: Yeah.
0: And there were, he even knew Sid Vicious.
1: All right.
0: I'm like, dude, how do you know that?
1: Good,
0: you know,
1: for him.
0: There were a couple on there that he didn't get that I got. One was Axl Rose, and the other one was Kurt Cobain. But there was one that I wasn't sure. It was either Meatloaf or Ozzy, and I'm pretty sure it was Meatloaf. So when I said Meatloaf, Benjamin started laughing.
1: Like, and you made so, up a name or something.
0: Yeah, his sister's like, oh, yeah, I like Meatloaf. I love that ballad that he had. I'm like, oh, yeah, 2 out of 3 ain't bad, that whole thing. I'm like, yeah. And Benjamin's like, come on, you guys are you're punking me. You're making this up. I'm like, no, dude, there's a singer called Meatloaf. I said, Benjamin, of all, you know Sid Vicious, but you don't know Meatloaf? How is that possible?
1: Definitely let you know his taste.
0: We had a great laugh about it. So Sophia ended up looking on her phone and showing him Meatloaf.
1: Mm-hmm.
0: And he goes, oh, dude, I think I've seen that dude before.
1: That's awesome.
0: So I said, Ace is going to like this. That was just hilarious.
1: Well, and it reminds me, I was sitting in on a service one time, and Priest was talking about mugshots, and he held up a few of them, some of the ones you mentioned, some that you didn't, by like actors or whatever, like Tim Allen or some of them. And he's like, have you guys seen these photos? You know, and he waited for a crowd response, and a few people shook their heads yes, and others didn't. And he said, he goes, think about if this is all you knew these people by. And he used it as a comparison of how we always sit in what's the worst thing you did. Okay, well, that's as good as you'll ever be.

0: known for, which is a lie. And it's something that we continue to battle with, you know, emotionally, spiritually, you know, psychologically.
1: Sure.
0: But that's what I love when you think about it. I mean, maybe not all of us have had a mugshot, but you have a mugshot moment and you're like, man, I hope no one ever sees that, you know, or knows about that. You know, it's like when your mom pulls out the bathtub pictures when you get the girlfriend, right? It's like, yeah. Mom, stop that. But what I love about it is it really is, okay, that's a snapshot. Like, you know, we even if you take the criminal aspect of it, we have shots of us with fros, with mullets, with stashes. Mm-hmm. Like, I mean, there are all kinds of fashionable things that we're like, yeah, I don't want to post that. I don't want to show that. But we're not known by that moment. It's just a snapshot of our lives. And God brings us out, and you look like, all right, I definitely feel like I look better, or I definitely feel like I have more fashion sense, or I'm at least spiritually in a better place. Like, mm-hmm. take a snapshot of you yesterday and compare, you know, and think about it from that perspective.
1: Yeah, you know, and today we're talking about the examination of conscience. And, you know, at different points in our life, you know, because conscience is something that develops.
0: Yeah.
1: You can grow your conscience. You can form your conscience. Talk about the proper formation of the conscience. And that happens over time as we learn, as we grow, as we have experience, as we learn what objective truth is all about, as we continue to love God and love our neighbors as ourselves, the more deeply enter into that relationship of intimacy with the Lord,
0: yeah.
1: the more our conscience begins to broaden. You know, so that snapshot of where we were at a particular point in time does not define who I am now.
0: Yep.
1: You know, and that sin and forgiveness and mercy all plays into that. So, yeah, great way to think about it.
0: Yeah, it's good stuff.
1: I'm Deacon Hal Burke, Sibbers, listening to Beacon of Truth. And today we're talking about examining your conscience. You know, right before, at the end of the day, you know, every day. But typically at the end of the day, especially if you pray night prayer or Compline, or even if you don't, you know, just going through your day and say, okay, what did I do great today? What could have gone better? How did I fail in my relationship with the Lord today? You know, what were opportunities I had to do something good and I didn't take advantage of it, you know, and just see how we can do better tomorrow. I think it's a great way to gauge where we are and how we can mature and develop in our faith by examining our conscience. That's our topic today. Would love to hear from you. 833-288-EWTN. That's 833-288-3986.
0: Well, of course, as we examine our conscience today, we can also be in community in prayer. 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
2: Thank you. Sorry, I'm not on topic. I'm trying to get in before you start talking about it, but you were talking about grandparents, and my grandma was always called Grandma Sweetheart. And I mean, just from the time I was born till probably well into my teens. And I'd get together with cousins and they'd be like, oh, yay, Grandma Potesta's here. And I'm like, who's Grandma Potesta? And they would point to Grandma Sweetheart. And I'm like, no, that's Grandma Sweetheart. I didn't know that her last name was actually Potesta. And then
1: let me take a wild guess here, Lois. So my guess is that when you were little, maybe you didn't remember, and you said, who was that? And your mom probably said, that's Grandma Sweetheart. And so you probably thought her name was Grandma Sweetheart.
2: Well, close, but so I'm one of eight. My oldest brother, when he was born, mm-hmm. She, Grandma Sweetheart, called him Sweetheart. And so after that, every time she came around, he referred to her as Grandma Sweetheart.
1: Oh, that's so cool.
2: That passed down from my oldest brother 16 years later to the youngest one of all eight of us. And like I said, well into my teens did I really think that was her name. And then the other thing is she was Sweetheart because she would put 2 cups of sugar in her Kool-Aid.
1: What? 2 cups?
0: Wow.
1: Wow.
2: So at her funeral, one of my younger sisters made Kool-Aid with

0: 2 cups of sugar for all of us to toast.
1: Oh, there you go. I love that, Lois. You know, I love that. A little taste of Grandma's Sweetheart. You know, I love that when we're able to bring back foods or music or something that really meant a lot to the person we love. And then when they're gone, whenever you taste that, you know, 2 cup full of sugar Kool-Aid, or it might be a song, or like for me, it's Sweetbread. That my mom, we're from Barbados, my mom used to make that, and I just loved it. As to me, that says mom, you know, and she made it. I remember her making it with my grandma, her mother, my grandmother, who also lived with us growing up, and there was no measurements, there was no recipes, instructions. They just did it, and just kneading the, and they just knew when it felt a certain way, it was ready to go in the oven. They knew when they looked at it and put their finger on the top, they knew it was done, and it was all done by feel. And whenever I taste that, I just have this incredible, beautiful memory of my mom. So
0: it was made with feeling and love, not just
1: exactly. Exactly. Oh, Lois, thank you so much for that beautiful call.
0: Well, thanks for taking my call, but I know it wasn't on topic, but I just
1: that's okay.
0: A great
1: We're
0: memory,
1: flexible
0: so.
1: Here.
2: It fits.
0: All right.
1: All right. Thank you, Lois. Examining your conscience. That's our topic today on Beacon of Truth. We'd love to hear from you. 833-288-EWTN. That's 833-288-3986. 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
3: Hi. Thank you. I had a question about, is it possible to have a malformed conscience that allows you to do a lot of bad things that other people just think are wrong, but if you have a malformed conscience, you might think you're doing things properly?
1: Yes. That is an excellent question. Oh, we only got a couple minutes left. Okay. So let me try to do this real quick, and maybe I'll come back on the other side. So what you're talking about is something in moral theology, Lenore, called the conscience model. All right. So for example, you can have a truly formed conscience, which means that your conscience is aligned with, you know, doing good and avoiding evil, you know, and that leads to a true conscience leads to a good conscience. So a true conscience that's properly formed leads you to do good things, right? That may love God, love your neighbor as yourself, and then you actually live that out in your life every day. But you can also have what's called an invincible ignorance. So which forms a false conscience. So you have some bad information that maybe you grew up with, or a certain circumstances that were evil or something like that, that leads you to a false conscience, which leads to a bad conscience. So you weren't properly formed because you didn't know what the objective truth was of the particular acts that you were engaging in, because your conscience was not properly formed in the truth. That leads you to do bad things. But the thing is, you can form your conscience toward what's true and good and beautiful, right? So you don't have to stay with a false conscience. You can always go back to having a good conscience, but one that is properly formed. Does that make sense, Lenore?
3: And how do you properly form it?
1: We'll talk about that when we come back. If you can hang on there, we're talking about examining your conscience today on Beacon of Truth, 833-288-EWTN.
4: Greetings from Rome. I've been beyond joyful since learning Archbishop Fulton Sheen would be beatified this September 24th. He's been part of my life since I was 12 years old, and I saw him for the first time on a new live television show called Life is Worth Living. In 1952, our family was one of only about a third of U.S. families who owned a television set, and that was up from 1% in 1948. There were only a few shows on TV every day, so once a week it was a privilege to watch a dynamic American archbishop teach the faith in this extraordinary, compelling new way. And Life is Worth Living was, as still is today, indeed compelling. Archbishop Sheen spoke before a live audience without notes or cue cards for 30 minutes, occasionally using a blackboard. He knew how well visuals work. His style was dramatic, intense, and marked by humor, always an endearing trait in a speaker. He treated such a wide range of topics, but always on the surface was his love for Christ, for the faith. I've always had the feeling he really wanted to teach us. At times, I actually forgot he wasn't speaking to just me and my parents. When color TV arrived, Archbishop Sheen's vestments, especially when he flourished his magenta floor-length cape, drew your attention. But his message, delivered with authority and intensity, is what kept you riveted to life is worth living. Really riveted for 30 minutes, one day a week, for years. And now, these many decades later, with all the new technology, this remarkable saintly teacher still comes into our homes and still rivets us with his words. And yes, life is still worth living. Thank you, Archbishop Sheen.

0: Yeah.
1: It's good carpool music.
0: Oh, definitely. It's something like Prince would do. You know?
1: Oh, absolutely.
0: Oh, yeah.
1: That new album of his with Lost Tracks. Ugh, so good.
0: Did you see the song list I texted you with the different songs? The ones I had as opposed to the ones that you had?
1: Yeah, I can't figure out why that would have been different. Unless it was just a glitch.
0: Yeah, the ones on your list are songs I've... Not all of them, but some of them I've heard before. But the one on the list that I sent you, I've not heard any of those before.
1: I don't...
0: And why aren't those on yours?
1: I don't know. You have a special connection that I clearly do not have. I need to be in your circle.
0: Oh, no, but I would love to get... I don't know why they just don't put both of them together. I mean, I don't know if it's a... I don't know. Why two different streaming services would have two different versions of that album?
1: I mean, they're all about exclusivity, so I think it's a matter of, well, if you subscribe to this service, you get these songs instead of those songs, or you get those and these. So it might have something to do with that, just as a way to... Because, like, one of my major pet peeves is when an artist will re-release an album with, like, two more songs on an album that I bought 2 years ago. And I'm like, no, you got my money already. That's lazy. Go write three more songs, release an EP. I'll buy that. But it's just a pet peeve of mine.
0: Oh, no, I hear you.
1: Or just release it as a single. I don't need it on the album.
0: Yeah, well, yeah, these days, right? It just takes 5 seconds to release a single. Yeah.
1: It's all chump change. Here we go.
0: Yeah. I'm Deacon Halberg, so we're listening to Beacon of Truth. And today we're talking about examining our conscience today. And would love to hear from you. And this is something that we could be practicing every day, typically at the end of our day, kind of taking stock, taking inventory of how things went during the day, what things we could have done better, what things could we did well, you know, and see how we can continue to grow and deepen in our relationship of love and communion with the Lord. And so we're going to talk about that today, and would love to hear from you. 833-288-EWTN. That's 833-288-3986.
1: 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Now they're double digits. So the Big Ten in Ludington, Michigan. So all of our Michiganders supporting Ludington Catholic Voice. Thank you so much from all of us at EWTN Radio.
0: All right. Examining our conscience. That's our topic today. 833-288-EWTN. That's 833-288-3986. Now, before the break, we're on with Lenore, who asked about the bad conscience that allows you to do bad things. And so I answered that. And then she asked about forming your conscience, right? And so we're just going to... Are you still there, Lenore?
2: Uh-huh.
0: All right, so let's talk about that. So now I'm gonna use the simplest language I can, because I'm thinking theologically here, but I want to break this down very simple. So basically, if you hear that phrase, "I am free to follow my conscience," right? So you hear that a lot of times, especially from people in the culture, moral relativists, subjective humanists. That may be your truth, but that's not my truth. Right. We hear that in the culture all the time. And then their justification for that belief is, I am free.

0: to follow my conscience. You know, even if that conscience contradicts your beliefs or, you know, or your truth. So in order to understand the formation of conscience, we have to look at what does freedom mean and what does conscience mean. All right. So let's look at conscience first, and then we'll look at freedom and then connect them together. So basically, the conscience is the practical application of the fundamental principle of the natural moral law. So nor we have a law within us that's written by God. St. Paul talks about this in Romans chapter 1 and in his letter to the Romans chapter 2. So he talks about how we can come to know God by reason alone. And we can do that through the use of the by the natural moral law, which God has implanted in every single human being, no matter their race, color, religious affiliation, doesn't matter. Everyone has this natural moral law. And the basic principle of the natural moral law is to do good and avoid evil. Do good and avoid evil. All right. So that's a very basic understanding of conscience, the practical application of doing good and avoiding evil. Now, that also involves a certain level of freedom. We have a faculty within us called freedom. So we have freedom that allows us to, which is free will, right? So we can choose to say yes or like a birthday. You're free to say yes to an invitation, or you're free to say no to an invitation. But there's authentic freedom, and this goes a little deeper. So authentic freedom is the freedom to align ourselves with the will of God. So the way we think about it, Lenore, when we think about freedom, when my will, my hopes, my dreams, my aspirations, my will, when that is in communion with God's will, our wills are on the same page with God, our will and God's will are in communion, that is actual authentic freedom. Because now we're totally free to become the person who God created us to be. And so when we're living in that kind of freedom, that leads to a well-formed conscience. Okay, so you can have a situation, for example, you can have an atheist who, say they grew up atheist. They know nothing about Jesus. Their parents were atheists. So, it's something we call invincible ignorance. So they didn't willingly they didn't say, okay, I know about Jesus, I'm rejecting Jesus, even though I know Jesus could be true, because I'm going to be atheist. No, they grew up, they knew nothing but atheism. That's called an invincible ignorance. That could lead to a false conscience, right? So invincibly ignorant leads to a false conscience. Why? Because whether it's vincible or invincible ignorance, so whether they willed the ignorance or they didn't choose to be ignorant, that leads to a false conscience. Now, because of truth and because of grace and because of Jesus intervening into human history, he helps us with his teachings to help form our conscience toward the truth. Not the truth of a particular religious ideology, but the truth of who God is. Because remember, Jesus Christ says in John 14:6, I am the way, the truth, and the life. So truth is not a philosophy. Truth is not a moral idea. Truth ultimately is a person, our Lord and Savior Jesus Christ. And when we're living, so you can have a false conscience, but then be formed in the truth that leads to a true conscience. And then we act sincerely from that conscience. Does that make some kind of sense, Lenore?
1: Yeah, it's like Mary, she's who we can look to because she did God's will and she followed the truth. So anybody who asked for her help would probably be on the right track.
0: Beautiful way to think about it, Lenore. Yeah, see, I love that. That is a beautiful way. Because, right, Mary, in fact, I would say Mary's the quintessential, the perfect example for human beings of following God's will. You know, and here's the thing. Because she did not have the stain of original sin, she was completely free because she didn't have concupiscence. So in other words, Lenore, it wasn't like she, you know, God say, I want to do this in your life. She didn't think, well, what's in it for me? If I do this, how am I going to benefit from this? You know, that's concupiscence.

0: innocence, which is an effect of original sin working in a person's life. Mary didn't have that, which means she was completely free to choose because she didn't have the influence of concupiscence to taint her how she thought about what God was asking. So it was a pure conscience. It was a pure will that said yes to God. And now she could have said no. She was still free to say no. Right? And she could have said no because she was afraid. You know, oh my, I don't know what this means. And the angel explained it to her, but she still could have been afraid. She still was free to say no. But she chose to trust God and to say yes. And that yes led to the incarnation, the word becoming flesh and dwelling among us. That led to our salvation. So she played a critical role in our salvation. And it started with her saying yes. Yes. And notice, the angel didn't say, God's going to do this. You have no choice. Remember the first thing we talked about, Lenore, was freedom, right? We talked about freedom.
1: Yeah.
0: So she was completely free, and he waited for her to answer. He waited for her to answer before he left. He gave her the freedom to choose. Now, he said, God's going to do this. You have no choice, Mary. Sorry. Boom. And then he left. No, he waited for her to answer. You know, it's beautiful. And that's a great way to think about it, Lenore.
1: Well, thank you very much for answering the question. I really appreciate it.
0: Oh, you are most welcome. Thank you so much for calling today. And we'd love to hear from you as we talk about examining your conscience today. This is something that we should be doing every single day. Pope Leo talked about this not too long ago, and I love how Pope Leo, I've noticed in his talks, he's bringing up things like, you know, we haven't thought about, like Liturgy of the Hours, and which we're going to be doing a whole show on that. And tomorrow we're going to talk about talking about with the poor. And today we're talking about examining your conscience. A little practice that we can do. Maybe you want to share with us how you examine your conscience every day. You know, I do it when I pray Compline, which is night prayer. It's built into that little office at the end of the day before you go to sleep. You know, like 10 minutes or so. A wonderful little prayer. But would love to hear how you examine your conscience today. 833-288-EWTN. That's 833-288-3986. All right. So the Catholic tradition in Latin is called the examen, right? Which takes, again, 3, 4, 5. Again, if you don't pray Compline, 3, 4, 5 minutes to kind of recollect what happened, you know, during your day. So this practice goes all the way back to the Desert Fathers. So you have the Desert Fathers, or the Apostolic Fathers, the Desert Fathers, and the Church Fathers, right? So you have the Desert Fathers, St. Anthony of the Desert, and those guys practicing. Then we see it with St. Augustine. We see it with St. Ignatius of Loyola. You know, in fact, he placed that at the center of his spiritual exercises. Who else? Jose Maria Escriba talked about it again and again and again. Oh, my goodness. St. John Paul II, my man, talked about examining your conscience. This is just a beautiful way. In fact, in the Psalms, you know, come on. You know how much I love the Psalms, right? We had the Soulful Psalms segment for a couple years. Psalm 63, I think upon you. I think upon you in my bed. I remember you through the watches of the night, right? So it's a great way to close out our day and to root our sleep, our tiredness in the heart of God. You know, so even the Psalms talk about this beautiful way of remembering the Lord before we go to sleep. And Pope Leo XIV, early this year in St. Peter's Square, gave an address where he talked about reflecting on God's actions over the past, you know, day, or it could be a year. You could even do a longer examine where you just kind of say, okay, we're halfway, or right now, 3/4 of the way through the year. How are things going? Where am I spiritually? How have I grown? You know, have I met my spiritual goals for myself? Am I on track? You know, what kinds of things could I be doing differently? You know, how can I create more space in my life for God? You know, just taking time out of the day to reflect on those things. But what we're talking about is basically every day, just a short 3 to 5 minute reflection on how things went today. And if we do that over and over again, I think that builds a tremendous, beautiful habit of deepening intimacy with the Lord, evaluating how we respond to the gifts that God has given us, asking for forgiveness during those times that we fall short. In fact, built into the office of Compline, can you see I'm pushing that? I encourage you to pray the office of Compline or night prayer. Not only is the examination of conscience there, there's also a confiteor that you can say as well. You know, which, by the way, is one of the ways you can, venial sin is forgiven, is by reciting the confiteor at Mass. You know, with the embolism, right? May Almighty God have mercy on us, forgive us our sins, and bring us everlasting life. Doesn't forgive grave sin, mortal sin. You still got to go to confession to a priest. But there are certain things that we do in the life of the church that can remit venial sin. Receiving communion worthily, for example, remits venial sin. Praying the confiteor remits venial sin and others as well. So this is what the Pope has been encouraging us to do. Something that's been going on for centuries in the church. And even John, in his first letter, if we look at the scriptures, in whatever your heart condemns, for God is greater than our hearts and knows everything. We come to examine not to be, you know, beat ourselves up, but to be seen, but to be honest, give an honest recollection to the Lord of how things are going on in life, where we are right now. You know, and what things could we be doing better? So basically it looks like this. You begin by acknowledging that God is present, right? So just take a deep breath, take 30 seconds just to put yourself in the presence of God. Put yourself in God's spirit. You know, you can even pray something like, Holy Spirit, come into my mind right now. Come into my heart. Let me see my day today as you saw it. You know, let me think about my day with your heart, O Lord. You know, and you maybe start off with that to kind of get in the mood to be thinking about your day and how you honored God or can create a better opportunity to honor God even better the next day. Examine your conscience. That's what we're talking about today on Beacon of Truth. Would love to hear from you. 833-288-EWTN. That's 833-288-3986. Hannah is calling from Texas, listening on Sirius XM 130. Hannah, welcome to Beacon of Truth.
2: Hi, yes. How are you?
0: I'm doing well. Great to hear from you today.
2: Thank you, sir. So my question is, my kids and I, we're Catholic, and my husband, he is not. And so whenever we do, when we go to Mass or we sit at night before bed to do a little prayer, he will sit with us or he would go to Mass with us because I ask him to for the sake of the kids. But when he does it, he does it not he would sit lounging or he would close his eyes or he would fall asleep and things like that. And I talked to him about it, and his response to me is that, you know, I'm not Catholic. You cannot expect me to do all those things. But I don't know what I should do. Should I tell him, okay, well, you know, you don't have to go to Mass with us. You don't have to sit and pray with us, because I really hate to set a bad example for the kids. So I don't know if you're able to help me.
0: Yeah, that's a great question. So here's what I do. I would definitely encourage your husband to continue to go to Mass. Okay. Now here's the thing. He's not Catholic. So there's a disconnect, obviously, between what's happening at the Holy Sacrifice of the Mass and his life, because there's no connection there. Okay. So what you want to, the simple thing you want to do, Hannah, is to create an environment where God begin to drop a seed of faith in your husband's life. So what you have to, you know, remember the parable of the sower, the farmers out there throwing seeds. So right now your husband's seed is, I wouldn't say it was a rocky heart, because he's, you know, it's like the seed hits the ground and just bounces because the ground is so hard. No, he's going to church with you. Right. And he's praying, at least going through the motions of praying with you guys at night. So he's open a little bit. Right. Again, for the sake of the kids. So I would say it's more like a weedy heart, where the seed dropped in and then the weeds come and choke it. So what you have to do is help clear those weeds out so God can allow some fertilizer and sunlight and allow that seed of faith to grow. So, for example, when you go to Mass, don't worry about him lounging or how he's sitting. How about this? Say to him, honey, you know, I'm so glad. It means so much to me that even though you're not Catholic, you know, that you're coming to Mass for the sake of the kids. And I, I'm so happy that you're there.

0: There. When we pray with the kids at night, I thought it might be a good idea to connect what we're hearing at Mass in the readings, the scriptures, to our prayer with the kids at night. So if you could help me with that, honey, look, when the person up there is up at that podium thing reading, if you can just like maybe listen, take a couple of notes, maybe something that struck you. So when we pray with the kids, we have something. Oh, you know what you're doing by doing that? You're asking him to listen to the scriptures. And when he listens, maybe that's an opportunity. God will speak to him. He'll actually, instead of falling asleep, he'll hear something. Well, wait a minute. I never thought about it like that before. Wait a minute. What did the person that was, Isaiah, what did that guy that the person was reading about when he said this, what did he mean by that? Oh, let's go ask Father. And now you go to your priest. My husband has a question. He's not Catholic. And just little, see that little things like that, little ways to drop that little seed of faith. And so God can begin to work in his life. Don't worry about him slouching. Don't worry about him falling asleep. He's there. And that means at least he's open. Open the door a little bit wider. Have him listen to the readings, maybe take a couple of notes and incorporate that into your prayer life as a family. What do you think about that as a start, Hannah?
1: I think that's a great start. The only thing is that he's very resistant of getting explanation of the gospel from the priest or from the religious person.
0: No, that's okay. So all he has to do is listen, right? Listen to the words, and then he can take his own notes. Now again, he'll take, and then is it all, because all you're asking to do is, is pay attention, take a few notes, so that when we pray with our kids, we can incorporate the things that we're listening to into our prayer life as a family. Now, if he's not a person to ask questions, that's fine. But God's very patient. Hannah, God's been around for a long time. My guess, if he does that, if you just start with that, my sense is that he will hear something. I don't know when. God works in his time. God's time is always perfect. That there'll be a reading, a gospel, one of the letters of Paul, something that will strike him, that will grab his attention and say, huh, that's interesting. And maybe he'll want to go deeper. This is a process. This is not something that happens overnight. Evangelization and conversion is a process, and it takes time. And, we can't expect things to happen overnight. That's not the way God works. God works in his time, and God is patient, and God is loving, and God understands us because he made us, and he knows what your husband needs, And so just that little opportunity, and see how the Holy Spirit leads from there.
1: Yes, Father. Thank you so much. I appreciate it.
0: No, you're most welcome. Thank you for calling, Hannah. And I promise to keep you and your husband in my prayers, that God will open his heart so that seed of faith can drop in, and the Holy Spirit can take over from there. All right. Excellent. Examine your conscience. That's our topic today on Beacon of Truth. Would love to hear from you. 833-288. EWTN, that's 833-288-3986. All right, so first thing you do, like I said, you acknowledge that God is present. Take a deep breath, 30 seconds. Holy Spirit, be with me. Help me to view my day and to see my day as you see it. As I think about my day, help me to see things that maybe I didn't see before. Open my heart to realize things I didn't realize before. Just a way to start off, to get yourself in the right state of mind and state of heart, then before you start saying, okay, I did all these things wrong. No. Start off by looking at your gifts. What was good today? How did God use me today for his good? Maybe it was when I rolled down the window and gave the person asking for money, I gave them 10 bucks or 5 bucks or whatever it is. Maybe at work, someone asked me to do a favor for them, and I did it happily and joyfully, without complaining, and they were grateful. Maybe it was helping your spouse out with the kids without being asked, just noticing something that your spouse needed and you did it without them even

0: asking, something like that. Start off with the beautiful gifts that you offer to God for the day. And you can even name three things that you did, something like that, and just revel in that for a few moments. And then you begin to gently walk through your day. Was I patient? Did I listen well? Did I think about God? Did I pause for a time just to say a quick Our Father, or just thank you, Jesus, or thank you, God, for my life? Just little things throughout the day. Did I just get up and get my coffee and not even think about thanking God for waking me up? Thanking God for my beautiful family. Thanking God for my religious vocation, and living in a community of faith. Just look at it honestly, without a lot of drama, without a lot of fanfare. Just look at those opportunities where you could have done better during the day. I wouldn't even say failure, where you could have done better. And then a brief act of contrition, maybe just a confiteor at Mass, and one concrete resolution. What can I do better tomorrow? Then you end by entrusting your whole day to the Blessed Virgin Mary, maybe say a Salve Regina, or just a Hail Mary if you're not familiar with the Salve Regina, or Ave Regina Caelorum, or any of those prayers, or Regina Caeli, that's fine. Just say a Hail Mary, and then consecrate your day to the Lord. All right. Tomorrow, Mother Teresa, Pope Leo, and the poor. 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The Father, and the Son, and the Holy Spirit. Amen.
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2: All day today, we celebrate the feast of St. Gregory, Pope, patron saint of musicians, and doctor of the church.
3: Hi, this is Mike Aquilina with a few words about Pope St. Gregory the Great. After the fall of Rome, Gregory provided a new order for the church and society. He was a thinker, but also a man of action, and his 14-year papacy was a steady storm of decisions, programs, missions, and reforms.
4: Living the Beatitudes with Father Bjorn.
5: Blessed are those who hunger and thirst for righteousness, for they shall be satisfied. I Can't Get No Satisfaction is a popular song, but it could be a summary of our life on earth. In the book of Genesis, we hear that we're made in the image and likeness of God. That means that we can know the truth and we can choose to do good to others. We can love. It comes to fulfillment in the Sermon on the Mount, where we hear these Beatitudes. It's the standard of the Christian life. Jesus tells us that if we hear what he says and do what he tells us to do, we will be like wise people who build our house on solid rock. But we make progress towards happiness and blessedness by our actions, and it starts with our interior disposition, what we want to choose. Do you and I hunger and thirst for those things that will lead us to happiness and to God? Blessed are those who hunger and thirst for righteousness, for they shall be satisfied.
4: For more about the Beatitudes, visit EWTNRC.com.
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9: In this Sunday's Gospel, our Lord tells us, if two of you agree on earth about anything for which they are to pray, it shall be granted to

0: them by my heavenly Father. For where two or three are gathered together in my name, there am I in the midst of them." And hearing these familiar words, I can't help but be touched by the Lord's desire to be close to us, and by his desire that we care enough for our fellow human beings to gather with them and to lift up petitions on their behalf. Sometimes people will say prayer doesn't change anything, or that God doesn't hear our prayers. But that's not true. In fact, where two or three are gathered in the Lord's name, he himself comes. God is far from indifferent to our plights or our desires. He wants us to lift them up, and he is far from indifferent to our gatherings. He wants to be there in our midst. There is no lethargy and no neutrality in Jesus. He is all love, all desire, all support, all yes towards us. It therefore befalls us to ask ourselves whether we're willing to give a commensurate commitment to his will in our life. The gospel today presents us with a challenge. Ask, gather, praise, be proactive in your faith. Far too many Christians spend their life on the sideline when Jesus tells us that faith is not a spectator sport. We all know that it's difficult when we don't hear answers to our prayers, or when difficulties come our way and sorrow replaces joy. But that shouldn't keep us from praying, from hoping, or from believing. Believers know that God always answers our prayers, and even if he moves us in mysterious ways, will always move us to what's best.
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4: 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Father Mike also explains to us what he calls a classic, powerful proverb.
3: Hi, my name is Father Mike Schmitz, and you're listening to the Bible in a Year, where we encounter God's voice and live life through the lens of Scripture. 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The Great Adventure Bible timeline was developed by Jeff Cavins and is provided by Ascension, who produced and funded this program. It is day 246. We're reading three chapters today, Jeremiah 32, as well as Judith chapters 1 and 2, which is a new book for us, maybe a new book for you entirely because of the fact that in Catholic Bibles and Orthodox Bibles, Judith is there, but in some Protestant Bibles, it is not. So this would be a great introduction to all of us to Judith 1 and 2, as well as Proverbs chapter 16, verses 25 through 28. The book of the prophet Jeremiah, chapter 32. Jeremiah buys a field at Anathoth. The word that came to Jeremiah from the Lord in the 10th year of Zedekiah, king of Judah, which was the 18th year of Nebuchadnezzar. At that time, the army of the king of Babylon was besieging Jerusalem, and Jeremiah the prophet was shut up in the court of the guard, which was in the palace of the king of Judah. For Zedekiah, king of Judah, had imprisoned him, saying, "Why do you prophesy and say, 'Thus says the Lord, behold, I am giving this city into the hand of the king of Babylon, and he shall take it. Zedekiah, king of Judah, shall not escape out of the hand of the Chaldeans, but shall surely be given into the hand of the king of Babylon, and shall speak with him face to face and see him eye to eye. And he shall take Zedekiah to Babylon, and there he shall remain until I visit him, says the Lord. Though you fight against the Chaldeans, you shall not succeed." Jeremiah said, "The word of the Lord came to me. Behold, Hanamel, the son of Shallum, your uncle, will come to you and say, 'Buy my field, which is at Anathoth, for the right of redemption by purchase is yours.' Then Hanamel, my cousin, came to me in the court of the guard, in accordance with the word of the Lord, and said to me,

my field, which is at Anathoth in the land of Benjamin, for the right of possession and redemption is yours. Buy it for yourself. Then I knew that this was the word of the Lord. And I bought the field at Anathoth from Hanamel my cousin, and weighed out the money to him, 17 shekels of silver. I signed the deed, sealed it, got witnesses, and weighed the money on scales. Then I took the sealed deed of purchase containing the terms and conditions and the open copy, and I gave the deed of purchase to Baruch, the son of Neriah, the son of Messiah, in the presence of Hanamel my cousin, in the presence of the witnesses who signed the deed of purchase, and in the presence of all the Jews who were sitting in the court of the guard. I charged Baruch in their presence, saying, Thus says the Lord of hosts, the God of Israel, Take these deeds, both this sealed deed of purchase and this open deed, and put them in an earthenware vessel, that they may last for a long time. For thus says the Lord of hosts, the God of Israel, Houses and fields and vineyards shall again be bought in this land. God's assurance of the people's return. After I had given the deed of purchase to Baruch, the son of Neriah, I prayed to the Lord, saying, Ah, Lord God, it is you who have made the heavens and the earth by your great power and by your outstretched arm. Nothing is too hard for you, who show mercy to thousands, but repay the guilt of fathers to their children after them. O great and mighty God, whose name is the Lord of hosts, great in counsel and mighty indeed, whose eyes are open to all the ways of men, rewarding every man according to his ways and according to the fruit of his doings, who have shown signs and wonders in the land of Egypt and to this day in Israel and among all mankind, and have made you a name as at this day. You brought your people Israel out of the land of Egypt with signs and wonders, with a strong hand and outstretched arm, and with great terror. And you gave them this land, which you swore to their fathers to give them, a land flowing with milk and honey, and they entered and took possession of it. But they did not obey your voice or walk in your law. They did nothing of all you commanded them to do. Therefore, you have made all this evil come upon them. Behold, the siege mounds have come up to the city to take it, and because of sword and famine and pestilence, the city is given into the hands of the Chaldeans who are fighting against it. What you spoke has come to pass, and behold, you see it. Yet you, O Lord God, have said to me, Buy the field for money and get witnesses, though the city is given into the hands of the Chaldeans. The word of the Lord came to Jeremiah. Behold, I am the Lord, the God of all flesh. Is anything too hard for me? Therefore, thus says the Lord, Behold, I am giving this city into the hands of the Chaldeans and into the hand of Nebuchadnezzar, king of Babylon, and he shall take it. The Chaldeans who are fighting against this city shall come and set this city on fire and burn it, with the houses on whose roofs incense has been offered to Baal and drink offerings have been poured out to other gods to provoke me to anger. For the sons of Israel and the sons of Judah have done nothing but evil in my sight from their youth. The sons of Israel have done nothing but provoke me to anger by the work of their hands, says the Lord. This city has aroused my anger and wrath from the day it was built to this day, so that I will remove it from my sight because of all the evil of the sons of Israel and the sons of Judah, which they did to provoke me to anger. Their kings and their princes, their priests and their prophets, the men of Judah and the inhabitants of Jerusalem. They have turned to me their back and not their face. And though I have taught them persistently, they have not listened to receive instruction. They set up their abominations in the house which is called by my name to defile it. They built the high places of Baal in the valley of the son of Hinnom to offer up their sons and daughters to Molech, though I did not command them, nor did it enter into my mind that they should do this abomination to cause Judah to sin. Now therefore, thus says the Lord, the God of Israel, concerning this city of which you say, it is given into the hand of the king of Babylon by sword, by famine, and by pestilence. Behold, I will gather them from all the countries to which I drove them in my anger and my wrath and in great indignation. I will bring them back to this place, and I will make them dwell in safety, and they shall be my people, and I will be their God. I will give them one heart and one way, that they may fear me forever for their own good and the good of their children after them. I will make with them an everlasting covenant that I will not turn away from doing good to them, and I will put the fear of me in their hearts that they may not turn from me. I will rejoice in doing them good, and I will plant them in this land in faithfulness with all my heart and all my soul. For thus says the Lord,
Just as I have brought all this great evil upon this people, so I will bring upon them all the good that I promised.

cubits long. He made the walls 70 cubits high and 50 cubits wide. At the gates, he built towers 100 cubits high and 60 cubits wide at the foundations. And he made its gates, which were 70 cubits high and 40 cubits wide, so that his armies could march out in force and his infantry form their ranks. It was in those days that King Nebuchadnezzar made war against King Arphaxad in the great plain which is on the borders of Regeh. He was joined by all the people of the hill country and all those who lived along the Euphrates and the Tigris and the Hydaspes in the plain where Arioch ruled the Elamans. Many nations joined the forces of the Chaldeans. Nebuchadnezzar's orders disregarded. Then Nebuchadnezzar, king of the Assyrians, sent to all who lived in Persia and to all who lived in the west, those who lived in Cilicia and Damascus and Lebanon and anti-Lebanon, and all who lived along the seacoast, and those among the nations of Carmel and Gilead, and Upper Galilee, and the great plain of Esdraelon, and all those who were in Samaria and its surrounding towns, and beyond the Jordan, as far as Jerusalem and Bethany and Chilus and Kadesh and the river of Egypt and Taphanes and Ramses and the whole land of Goshen, even beyond Tanis and Memphis, and all who lived in Egypt as far as the borders of Ethiopia. But all who lived in the whole region disregarded the orders of Nebuchadnezzar, king of the Assyrians, and refused to join him in the war. For they were not afraid of him, but looked upon him as only one man, and they sent back his messengers empty-handed and shamefaced. Arphaxad is defeated. Then Nebuchadnezzar was very angry with this whole region and swore by his throne and kingdom that he would surely take revenge on the whole territory of Cilicia and Damascus and Syria, that he would kill by the sword all the inhabitants of the land of Moab and the people of Ammon and all Judea and everyone in Egypt as far as the coasts of the two seas. In the 17th year, he led his forces against King Arphaxad and defeated him in battle and overthrew the whole army of Arphaxad and all his cavalry and all his chariots. Thus he took possession of his cities, and came to Ecbatana, captured its towers, plundered its markets, and turned its beauty into shame. He captured Arphaxad in the mountains of Regeh, and struck him down with hunting spears, and he utterly destroyed him to this day. Then he returned with them to Nineveh, he and all his combined forces, a vast body of troops, and there he and his forces rested and feasted for 120 days. Chapter 2. Revenge against the West. In the 18th year, on the 22nd day of the first month, there was talk in the palace of Nebuchadnezzar, king of the Assyrians, about carrying out his revenge on the whole region, just as he said. He called together all his officers and all his nobles, and set forth to them his secret plan, and recounted fully with his own lips all the wickedness of the region. And it was decided that everyone who had not obeyed his command should be destroyed. When he had finished setting forth his plan, Nebuchadnezzar, king of the Assyrians, called Holofernes, the chief general of his army, second only to himself, and said to him, "Thus says the great king, the lord of the whole earth, when you leave my presence, take with you men confident in strength to the number of 120,000 foot soldiers and 12,000 cavalry. Go and attack the whole west country because they disobeyed my orders. Tell them to prepare earth and water, for I am coming against them in my anger and will cover the whole face of the earth with the feet of my armies and will hand them over to be plundered by my troops, till their wounded shall fill their valleys and every brook and river shall be filled with their dead and overflow. And I will lead them away captive to the ends of the whole earth. You shall go and seize all their territory for me in advance. They will yield themselves to you and you shall hold them for me till the day of their punishment. But if they refuse, your eye shall not spare, and you shall hand them over to slaughter and plunder throughout your whole region. For as I live, and by the power of my kingdom, what I have spoken, my hand will execute. And you, take care not to transgress any of your sovereign's commands, but be sure to carry them out just as I have ordered you, and do not delay about it." Campaign of Holofernes. So Holofernes left the presence of his master and called together all the commanders, generals, and officers of the Assyrian army and mustered the picked troops by divisions as his lord had ordered him to do, 120,000 of them, together with 12,000 archers on horseback. And he organized them as a great army is marshaled for a campaign. He collected a vast number of camels and donkeys and mules for transport, and innumerable sheep and oxen and goats for provision. Also plenty of food for every man, and a huge amount of gold and silver from the royal palace. So he set out, with his whole army, to go ahead of King Nebuchadnezzar, and to cover the whole face of the earth to the west with their chariots and horsemen and picked troops of infantry.
Along with them went a mixed crowd like a swarm of locusts.

like the dust of the earth, a multitude that could not be counted. They marched for 3 days from Nineveh to the plains of Bechtileth, and camped outside Bechtileth near the mountain which is to the north of Upper Cilicia. From there, Holofernes took his whole army, his infantry, cavalry, and chariots, and went up into the hill country and ravaged Put and Lud and plundered all the people of Rassus and the Ishmaelites who lived along the desert south of the country of the Chaldeans. Then he followed the Euphrates and passed through Mesopotamia and destroyed all the hilltop cities along the brook Abron, as far as the sea. He also seized the territory of Cilicia and killed everyone who resisted him and came to the southern borders of Japheth, fronting toward Arabia. He surrounded all the Midianites and burned their tents and plundered their sheepfolds. Then he went down into the plains of Damascus during the wheat harvest and burned all their fields and destroyed their flocks and herds and sacked their cities and ravaged their lands and put to death all their young men with the edge of the sword. So fear and terror of him fell upon all the people who lived along the seacoast at Sidon and Tyre and those who lived in Sur and Okina and who lived in Jamnia. Those who lived in Azotus and Ascalon feared him exceedingly. The Book of Proverbs, chapter 16, verses 25 through 28. There is a way which seems right to a man, but its end is the way to death. A worker's appetite works for him, his mouth urges him on. A worthless man plots evil, and his speech is like a scorching fire. A perverse man spreads strife, and a whisperer separates close friends. Father in heaven, we give you praise. We thank you so much. Thank you for your word. Thank you for the middle of the book of the prophet Jeremiah. Thank you for the beginning of Judith. And thank you for your wisdom. You just call us to walk in every day. Your will that you call us to walk in every day. Help us to walk this day and spend this day, to live this day in your hands, in your heart, and in your will, saying yes to you in everything we plan and everything we carry out. In Jesus' name we pray. Amen. In the name of the Father, and of the Son, and of the Holy Spirit. Amen. I just have to. You know, sometimes we hit these proverbs that just, they're classic. Well, they're all classic proverbs, obviously, but sometimes they're just so powerful. For example, chapter 16, verse 25, there is a way which seems right to a man, but its end is the way to death. So often, that's what sin is, honestly. That in so many ways, we can know that sin is evil. We can know that sin is sin. But at the same time, it seems like maybe that's what I need to choose right now. Like we sometimes can compromise with that and say, well, that seems right. You know, I know it goes against God's word. I know it contradicts the wisdom of the church, but I'm going to do it anyways. And there's a way that seems right to a person, but its end is the way to death. Another, gosh, just so good. The last proverb of today, verse 28, a perverse man spreads strife and a whisperer separates close friends. Gosh, you guys, oh my gosh. Gossip is one of the worst things in the world. A whisperer separates close friends. Man, isn't that true? Isn't that true how devastating gossip can be? We're like, no, I'm just sharing what I know. I'm just saying, it's only words. And yet those words have the power to destroy, so much power to destroy. Golly. So we just pray, God, help us to follow you and to say yes to you and to not say what doesn't need to be said. But what might need to be said is Jeremiah chapter 32 and Judith 1 and 2. So important. Okay. Jeremiah 32, the context. Jeremiah is in prison as the city is being besieged. And so as I've heard people say, here's Jeremiah who's imprisoned. You know what a siege is, obviously. A siege is here are the Babylonians and they've surrounded Jerusalem. The idea behind the siege is this is a war of attrition in so many ways that at some point inside the city, they're going to run out of resources. And so we're going to wait out here. And at some point, you're going to become so devastated that you're going to have to give up. And in the meantime, we're going to be building these, you know, siege walls, or we're actually not siege walls, but these ramps up to the walls. And at some point, we're going to just be able to walk in and completely destroy you. So Babylonians have surrounded Jerusalem. In Jerusalem, here is Jeremiah, who's imprisoned by King Zedekiah. Because why? Because Jeremiah prophesied against Zedekiah, where he said, here's what's going to happen. King Zedekiah, Nebuchadnezzar is going to win, and he's going to bring you to Babylon. And you're going to see him face to face, eye to eye. He's going to conquer this land. He's going to conquer this city. And so here's Zedekiah, who doesn't want to hear that. So he throws Jeremiah in prison. And here's what happens. This strange story where it's, you know, the
subtitle of chapter 32 is Jeremiah buys a field at Anathoth. Remember, he's from Anathoth and he buys a field. Why is this happening? Well, realize the Babylonians, the Chaldeans, right? Same thing. They have taken over the land. And Jeremiah knows that they're going to conquer the land. I mean, nothing is going to belong to the Jews. Nothing is going to belong to the people of Israel. It's all going to belong to the Babylonians. And the word of the Lord comes to Jeremiah and says, your cousin is going to come. His name's Hanamel. He's going to come to you and he's going to want to sell you some property in your hometown. You're going to buy it. And so then what happens is Hanamel, the cousin, shows up and offers him the property and Jeremiah buys it. Why? Because this is a sign. And he even describes, I signed the copy, we had witnesses, we put it in a jar, all this stuff. Why? Because here are the people of Israel. Jeremiah has been telling them again and again, Babylonians are going to win. Just, gosh, simply surrender to Nebuchadnezzar. But at the same time, the fact that he's going to pay 17 shekels of silver for this land indicates that Jeremiah also knows God's going to bring us back. Now, God is not going to bring Jeremiah back. Jeremiah is going to be carted off to Egypt and he's going to die there. But this purchase of the property is a sign that, but God is going to bring you home. And this is the assurance of God's assurance of the people's return. Again, this is bad news because the Babylonians are going to win. They've already conquered the land, but at the same time, God is going to conquer the Babylonians. And I love this because in verse 17, Jeremiah says, Lord, he's talking to the Lord. He says, Lord God, it is you who have made the heavens and the earth by your great power and by your outstretched arm. Nothing is too hard for you who show mercy to thousands, but repay the guilt of fathers, etc. Nothing is too hard for you. And in response, later on in verse 27, 10 verses later, God validates what Jeremiah has said. And God says in verse 27, he says, behold, I am the Lord, the God of all flesh. Is anything too hard for me? Like I'm going, he says, therefore, I'm giving the city into the hands of the Chaldeans and the hand of Nebuchadnezzar, and he shall take it. But ultimately, you'll come back because I am the Lord God and nothing is too hard for me, which is just what a phenomenal, great word for us to be able to say, God, whatever I'm facing, I realize nothing is too hard for you, that you can do all things, like literally, you can do all things, even things that seem absolutely impossible. Now, here's the last word of this before we go to Judith. Not only can God do this, but God delights in this. In fact, in verse 41, verse 41 is absolutely beautiful as it gets to the end of chapter 32. In verse 41, it says, I will rejoice. This is God speaking. I will rejoice in doing them good. I will rejoice in doing them good. And I will plant them in this land in faithfulness with all my heart and all my soul. Sometimes I think, sometimes we can be tempted to think that God resentfully does good for us. He resentfully extends his mercy. He resentfully lifts us up. He resentfully gets us through trouble. But God says, no, I will rejoice in doing them good. And I'll plant them in this land in faithfulness with all my heart and all my soul. Now think about this. For us who are Christians, we realize what is the greatest good that God has ever done for us? He has become one of us in the incarnation. He lived as a human being, fully God, fully man. He suffered in his body. He died and he's carried a cross. He died for us. He descended to the realm of the dead. He ascended to heaven. After the resurrection, he ascended to heaven. He gave up everything. This is what does God do ultimately to do us good? He gives his whole self. He offers himself to the Father for us. So the Father is glorified and this world is saved. And he says, I will rejoice in doing them good, which means apply it to the life of Jesus. And here is God saying, no, actually, I rejoice even in my suffering. I rejoice even in my cross. I rejoice in my death. Why? Because it will save your life. And I rejoice in doing them good, which I just think is just so phenomenal, so incredible. And I think it's a word that we all need to hear because God doesn't resent you for needing your and my needing forgiveness. We need forgiveness so much every single day. God doesn't resent you for needing his forgiveness. He desires to give you his forgiveness and he delights in it, in fact. Okay, so that's Jeremiah for today, Jeremiah 32. We also have Judith 1 and 2. Now, it's called the Book of Judith, but we don't really get introduced to Judith until I think chapter 8. I think it's chapter 8, 7 or 8. I think it's 8. In the meantime, we get set up the context. And the context is
The book of Judith is unique. It's part of the Deuterocanonical books, right? So part of the second canon. So part of sacred scripture, inspired word of God.

But the beginning of Judith, we say, okay, in the 12th year of the reign of Nebuchadnezzar, who ruled over the Assyrians in the great city of Nineveh, like, wait a second. We're hearing about Nebuchadnezzar. Nebuchadnezzar wasn't the king of the Assyrians, and he didn't live in Nineveh. Nebuchadnezzar was the king of the Babylonians, and he lived in Babylon. So wait a second, what is going on here? Because we're going to talk about how King Nebuchadnezzar, the king of Assyria, dominated everything. And here's Arphaxad, who is defeated, and here's Holofernes, and all these people. Ultimately, we're going to get to Judith. But we think, like, what kind of book is this? Ultimately, it's a book of truth, right? So remember our very first book. We had Genesis and we had Job. Job is part of God's word. And some people say, yeah, Job was a real historical character. And the events of Job's life are really historical events. But also, there are people who say, no, Job wasn't really a real historical character. Job's story tells us truths that are deeper than Job's story, right? And so that doesn't disqualify Job from being God's word. Also, that means the Song of Songs, you know, the Song of Solomon, that whether that's written by Solomon himself or simply here is God's word communicated from someone who took the pen name of Solomon, that doesn't alter the fact that this is still God's word. And so the book of Judith might be something similar to the Song of Solomon, which is not necessarily historical, or the book of Job, which might or might not be historical, but it does convey truth to us. Now, one of the reasons why we can say that pretty confidently is because every single Jew who would have read the book of Judith, they knew that Nebuchadnezzar was the king of Babylon, not the king of Assyria. And in the very first verse, it makes it very clear that they're saying Nebuchadnezzar ruled over the Assyrians in the great city of Nineveh. And so they're setting the stage for saying, okay, this is not necessarily a historical book. We're going to teach you the truth. So teach you the truth through this story, the truth of God, the truth of who we are, the truth of how God fights for us, and the truth of just some really incredible things. And so basically, you can subscribe to the idea that while the book of Judith is true, 100% true, it might not be historically literally true, right? But it's telling us the truth, just like Job told us the truth, just like the Song of Songs tells us the truth. And what do we have in this? We have chapters 1 and 2 and going on about how Nebuchadnezzar was just a bad dude. That even if he didn't really live in Assyria, but was in Babylon, this Nebuchadnezzar in the book of Judith is not great. In fact, he wants to, in his vengeance, in his revenge for people disobeying him, he's going to absolutely destroy everyone. And not only that, we also have Holofernes. And however you want to say Holofernes, I'm going to say it like that because I've heard Holofernes, but how it scrolls off my tongue is Holofernes, and we're going to stick with it for the rest of the book. The Holofernes is, he is willing to do exactly what Nebuchadnezzar has asked him to do. I heard in other descriptions that Holofernes is quite the sycophant, right? So the person who is just kind of another way to say it is brown noser. We'll leave it at that. And he's doing exactly what Nebuchadnezzar has asked him to do, which is just destroy his enemies. And we're going to see how he does that. We're also going to see why Judith is so incredibly important as we get through this book of Judith. So, gosh, you guys, let's keep praying. Keep letting God's word transform our hearts. I am praying for you. Please pray for me. My name is Father Mike. I cannot wait to see you tomorrow. God bless.

0: That was day 246 of Bible in a Year with Father Mike Schmitz. Did you know there are short videos of encouragement and teaching available on the Ascension Presents YouTube channel? Here are a couple examples.
1: Too often we come before God and we present the part of our heart before God that we think he would be happy with. Too often we come before God and we give him the face, right? The face that we think he prefers. But it's a false prayer. It's a false heart. It's a false face. It's a false self. God doesn't love that version of your heart. He doesn't love that version of your face. He doesn't love that version of yourself because that version doesn't exist. It's not real. He loves your actual heart. He loves your actual face. He loves your actual self. And so because of that, we have to come before him with our actual heart, with our true face, with our true self. And so if I look at the litany of humility and I can't pray it, and or I don't even want to pray it, or I don't even want to pray it, be honest. God, I'm afraid. I'm afraid that if I ask for humility, you're going to give it to me. God, I'm afraid that if I pray this prayer, that you're going to take everything away from me. Tell him that, reveal that to him, entrust that. I mean, he already knows, right? But when we pray in that honest way, we're entrusting that to him.
2: But the beautiful example for a child to see mom and dad going to confession, like it's not just something you do once and you graduate from it, you never go again. We're constantly, as human persons, rupturing and repairing. We're constantly making mistakes, having to say, I'm sorry, which for some reason is such a hard thing to say.
3: The bitter taste in the mouth.
2: To spouses, to coworkers, to friends,
4: it's called pride.
2: To God, to say, I'm sorry, can be so difficult. But it the necessary like healing we really long for. We long for the repair. We long to be back in right relationship with God, with one another. And so for a child to see mom and dad aren't perfect either. Like they say, I'm sorry to each other. See mom and dad walking into the confessional.
3: We apologize to our kids. They see us, say sorry to them.
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0: 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Father Mike reminds us that without sin, we would never know the true goodness of mercy.
6: Hi, my name is Father Mike Schmitz, and you're listening to the Catechism in a Year, where we encounter God's plan of sheer goodness for us, revealed in Scripture and passed down through the tradition of the Catholic faith. The Catechism in a Year is provided by Ascension, who produced and funded this program. In 365 days, we'll read through the Catechism of the Catholic Church, discovering our identity in God's family as we journey together toward our heavenly home. Today is day 246. I have that song, I think, for the last number of days. Whenever I say today, I think, today is going to be the day, going to make it back to you. Oh my gosh. So I apologize twice. One is for making that reference again. Secondly, for kind of singing. Today, 246, reading paragraphs 1846 to 1853. We're talking about sin today, actually, for the next 3 days. We're talking about sin from day 246 to 248. We're going to talk about what is not just the nature of sin and what sins are. That's good. We need to know those things, but also this article, Article 8 on sin, is the first half of it, the first part of it, is called Mercy and Sin. And so one of the things we realize is we can't really understand mercy until we understand sin. We can't really understand really what it is to be forgiven until we really grasp what it is we're forgiven of. Does that make sense? And so, yes, the church has to, we have to take this time in these next couple of days to investigate deeply what the mystery of iniquity, right? The mystery of sin, the mystery of our own brokenness. So today we're looking at not only mercy and sin, we're also looking at the definition of sin. I'll read the catechism's definitions because I have to. I'm obligated to do that, obviously, because it's so important. I'm just teasing. But also I'm going to give my own definitions of sin, which you've heard 1,000 times. You know, one of the things we oftentimes do, or maybe I oftentimes do, is here's my own kind of my take on this deep and complicated and very complex issue. And then we realize, oh, here's the catechism. Here's the church that has thought deeply through this. The catechism, the church that has processed this and doesn't just have like my own particular narrow definition of something, but has a comprehensive definition. I'd love that. Paragraph 1849 to 1851, we'll talk about the definition of sin. And then lastly, we'll conclude today with looking at the different kinds of sins. And so, you know, talk about all those things today. Let's launch into today talking about mercy and sin, talking about definition of sin and kinds of sin, by calling upon the Lord who conquers sin, the Lord who conquers death, the one who conquers all those things that conquer us. We call upon our Father in Jesus' name, Father in heaven. We pray to you. We ask that you please receive our thanksgiving, receive our praise today. And Father, we also ask that in the name of your Son, Jesus Christ, we ask that you please grant us a heart that's open, you know, a mind that's open. Grant us that gift of docility that you can teach us, and we can not just hear your words, hear the words of your teaching, but also to receive them. Help us to truly receive what it is you want to reveal to us today. The mystery of mercy and the mystery of iniquity, the mystery of sin. Let us in our hearts be convicted by sin, and let us in our hearts be convicted by your mercy. We ask all of this in the mighty name of Jesus Christ, our Lord. Amen. In the name of the Father, and of the Son, and of the Holy Spirit. Amen. Today is day 246. We're reading paragraphs 1846 to 1853. Article 8, Sin, Mercy and Sin. The gospel is the revelation in Jesus Christ of God's mercy to sinners. The angel announced to Joseph, "You shall call his name Jesus, for he will save his people from their sins." The same is true of the Eucharist, the sacrament of redemption. Jesus said, "This is my blood of the covenant, which is poured out for many for the forgiveness of sins." Saint Augustine stated, "God created us without us, but he did not will to save us without us. To receive his mercy, we must admit our faults. If we say we have no sin, we deceive ourselves, and the truth is not in us. If we confess our sins, he is faithful and just, and will forgive our sins and cleanse us from all unrighteousness." St. Paul affirms, "Where sin increased, grace abounded all the more." But to do its work, grace must uncover sin so as to convert our hearts and bestow on us righteousness to eternal life through Jesus Christ our Lord. Like a physician who probes the wound before treating it, God, by his word and by his spirit, casts a living light on sin. St. John Paul II wrote, "Conversion requires convincing of sin. It includes the interior judgment of conscience, and this, being a proof of the action of the Spirit of truth in man's inmost being, becomes at the same time the start of a new grant of grace and love. Receive the Holy Spirit." Thus, in this convincing concerning sin, we discover a double gift, the gift of the truth of conscience and the gift of the certainty of redemption. The Spirit of truth is the consoler. The definition of sin. Sin is an offense against reason, truth, and right conscience. It is failure in genuine love for God and neighbor caused by a perverse attachment to certain goods. It wounds the nature of man and injures human solidarity. It has been defined as an utterance, a deed, or a desire contrary to the eternal law. Sin is an offense against God. "Against you, you alone have I sinned and done what is evil in your sight." Sin sets itself against God's love for us and turns our hearts away from it. Like the first sin, it is disobedience, a revolt against God through the will to become like gods, knowing and determining good and evil. Sin is thus love of oneself, even to contempt of God. In this proud self-exaltation, sin is diametrically opposed to the obedience of Jesus, which achieves our salvation. It is precisely in the Passion, when the mercy of Christ is about to vanquish it, that sin most clearly manifests its violence and its many forms. Unbelief, murderous hatred, shunning and mockery by the leaders and the people, Pilate's cowardice and the cruelty of the soldiers, Judas's betrayal, so bitter to Jesus, Peter's denial, and the disciples' flight. However, at the very hour of darkness, the hour of the prince of this world, the sacrifice of Christ secretly becomes the source from which the forgiveness of our sins will pour forth inexhaustibly. The different kinds of sins. There are a great many kinds of sins. Scripture provides several lists of them. The letter to the Galatians contrasts the works of the flesh with the fruit of the Spirit. St. Paul writes, "Now the works of the flesh are plain: fornication, impurity, licentiousness, idolatry, sorcery, enmity, strife, jealousy, anger, selfishness, dissension, factions, envy, drunkenness, carousing, and the like. I warn you, as I warned you before, that those who do such things shall not inherit the kingdom of God." Sins can be distinguished according to their objects, as can every human act, or according to the virtues they oppose by excess or defect, or according to the commandments they violate. They can also be classed according to whether they concern God, neighbor, or oneself. They can be divided into spiritual and carnal sins, or again as sins in thought, word, deed, or omission. The root of sin is in the heart of man, in his free will, according to the teaching of the Lord, who said, "For out of the heart come evil thoughts, murder, adultery, fornication, theft, false witness, slander. These are what defile a man. But in the heart also resides charity, the source of the good and pure works, which sin wounds." All right, there we have it. Paragraphs 1846 to 1853, talking about sin. I love the fact, and I mentioned this a little bit at the beginning, I love the fact that the church begins talking about Article 8, sin, which we'll keep talking about for the next 2 days after this, by talking about mercy. And just even what it says, here is the gospel. It says this, 1846, "The gospel is the revelation in Jesus Christ of God's mercy to sinners." I just pause on that for 1 second. I mean, it's not the totality of the gospel, but to realize the good news. What is the good news? The good news is the revelation in Jesus Christ of God's mercy to sinners. What is required for the good news to be good? Here's the important thing. What is required for the good news to be good? It's not just news. It's not bad news. It is the good news. What is required for that? Well, if you heard, I mean, I've heard this example before. If you were told that, hey, congratulations, today you get to go into the hospital and have a heart transplant, that would not be good news probably for most people listening to this right now. That would be really inconvenient. That would be painful. That would be a loss in so many ways. But if you knew that you had a heart in your chest that was not working, if you knew that you've been waiting for however long, for days, weeks, months, years, for a compatible heart donor, essentially, and you've been desperate for this, you knew, because you knew that your heart had failed. You knew that you could not go on living with the heart in your chest. And then you got the call that said, hey, get to the hospital as soon as possible. We have a heart for you. We have a heart transplant. That's good news. So we can't actually have the good news. The good news itself, right, of God's mercy to sinners is not good news unless we realize, oh, I'm a sinner. And this is why this is so important. This is one of the reasons why when we talk about original sin, I think in our culture, we have forgotten the reality of original sin. And because we've forgotten the reality of original sin, that fact that every one of us is born into a broken relationship with God, with other people, with ourselves, because we've forgotten that, the mercy of God is like, oh, that's neat, I guess. The gospel of God's merciful love to sinners is lost on us because we're not that desperate heart patient, right? We're not that desperate person awaiting a heart transplant. We're people who are fine. I'm okay. I don't have this felt need for mercy. I don't have this felt need for forgiveness. I don't have this felt need for God. Because why? Because you know what, you guys, I'm fine. But if we pay attention to this, if we pay attention to this article today, tomorrow, the next day. We pay attention to the reality of our lives. Again, that every one of us is born into this world with a broken relationship with God, with other people, and with ourselves. And then we live out of that, right? We continue to break it. We continue to break our relationship with God, with other people, and with ourselves. Then we realize, oh my goodness, Lord, I need this good news. I need this good news to be absolutely true. Remember, second line in paragraph 1846, it says the very beginning of the gospel, the angel announced to Joseph, "You shall call his name Jesus, for he will save his people from their sins." And even the heart of the Eucharist, while so many of us, we love the Eucharist because this is truly Jesus Christ, body, blood, soul, and divinity. This is him itself. You know, he himself at the Mass, amazing. But the Eucharist is the sacrament of redemption. Jesus saying, "This is the blood of the covenant, which is poured out for many for the forgiveness of sins." And this is just so important because if we're going to receive God's mercy, we have to admit our faults. If we're going to receive God's mercy, we have to admit the fact I need mercy. And again, I just want to pause. I know it feels to you like I'm beating a dead horse right now, but man, this is so necessary. Because if the gift is a burden and that's all it is, if the gift is just perceived as a burden, hey, got to go into the hospital today, get a heart transplant. Okay, I guess. Well, then the joy, the gratitude, the amazing good news of God's mercy is lost. But when you and I realize I am dead in the water, I'm not good, and I'm not good enough. God is good. And Jesus Christ's sacrifice, that's enough. Now, what I have to do is I have to admit my fault and realize that I need him. But also, what a great gift. Also, what a great gift. I like a lot of St. Augustine's quotes, but paragraph 1847, that's one of my top all-time favorites. God created us without us, but he did not will to save us without us. Isn't that great? So God created us without your permission, but he will not save you without your permission, without your cooperation. And that's why we need to admit our sins and acknowledge our need for God. Okay, so hopefully this, I don't know, again, dead horse beating it, I'm not sure. But I just really believe that for the next, well, for the rest of our lives, we can be filled with gratitude because, yeah, I was lost and I've been found. That's why they wrote that song, Amazing Grace, that saved a wretch like me. Yeah, so good. Okay, let's move on. The definition of sin, as I mentioned. Okay, definition of sin, 1849 to 1851. Sin is what? Sin's an offense against reason. And I think that's remarkable that the church begins by saying not just an offense against God, but sin is an offense against reason. This doesn't make sense. This is the truth, and I've worked against the truth. It's a sin against right conscience. I love this. It's failure in genuine love for God and neighbor caused by a perverse attachment to certain goods. What does that mean? Okay, well, we recognize that a lot of times when it comes to when we've chosen sin, it's we've traded the ultimate thing, that be God himself, or a penultimate thing, like a love of neighbor, for a non-ultimate thing. Father, give us an example. Great. Thanks for asking, Camper. Here's an example out of the Bible would be, remember Jacob and Esau? So here is Jacob. He's a homebody. Here's Esau. He's the one who goes out into the woods. He hunts and whatnot. And here's Jacob. Jacob made some red stuff. If you remember the book of Genesis, you remember the red stuff, the red porridge, the stew, whatever it was that Jacob had made back at the ranch. And here's Esau, and he's coming in from hunting, and he's hungry. And he says, "Give me some of that red stuff." And Jacob says, "Okay, I'll give it to you if you give me your birthright." Esau says, "I don't care about the birthright. You can have it. Give me some of the red stuff." And so he trades his birthright for the red stuff. This is a biblical example of what you and I do when it comes to sin. So I'm called to love God, but you know what I really want to do is I want to do what I want to do. And so I'm attached to my own stuff. So I trade in the great thing, the ultimate thing, for a non-ultimate thing. So every time you and I lie, what we're doing is we're trading in the truth that's connected to God himself for the convenience of the lie, of getting out of the truth. Every time you and I give into the sin of gossip, we are trading, taking care of our neighbor, that honor that belongs to our neighbor just because they have dignity as a human being. for the momentary pleasure of having that piece of information that gets people interested in us, or that gets people to pay attention to us, or that we just kind of get that pleasure of sharing this detail. So every time we sin, there's an attachment. And I love how it says a perverse attachment to certain goods, because, you know, we're called to have some kind of attachment. We can be attached to good things of this world, but a perverse attachment doesn't order them rightly, in the sense that God always needs to be the ultimate, right? And then, so love of God, ultimate, penultimate, love of neighbor. And true love, remember, is willing the good of the other. And yet we can sometimes have this perverse attachment to certain goods that then causes us to choose ourselves over God, causes us to choose a thing over others. And so I love the fact that it goes on to say that sin wounds the nature of man and injures human solidarity. That when we sin, we become less human. It wounds our very nature. We're made for goodness, truth, life, beauty. We're made for all these good things. You're made for joy. And every time we sin, it wounds that being made for truth and beauty and love and joy. And also injures human solidarity. I mean, think about even using the example of gossip. You can be this the person who someone shares a piece of gossip with. You can be the person someone, you know, kind of confides in when it comes to gossip. And that's okay. That's great. You're being united. Well, at the same time, you realize that now I'm not actually being united with this person, because I know now that they're the kind of person who will talk about me behind my back as well. It wounds and injures human solidarity. And so sin has been defined as an utterance, again, something we've said, a deed, something you've done, or a desire contrary to the eternal law. And that's so good, because remember, it's not just in my actions, also in my words, and also in the desires that I feed. 1850 highlights that sin is an offense against God. I think sometimes it's very helpful for us to be reminded that, I remember as a kid thinking, how can something be a sin? No one got hurt. And then wondering, how do I defend that? You know, if no one got hurt, how can that be a sin? And we realize that every sin, the measure of a sin is not, did someone get hurt? But the measure of a sin is, did I violate God's law? Did I work against what God has revealed to me that he wants me to do? Sin sets itself against God's love for us and turns our hearts away from it. At the heart of it, it says here, like the first sin, it is disobedience. Revolt against God. That's one of the reasons why the definition I offer in the complex definitions from 1849 to 1851, my definition, you already know it, you've heard it 1,000 times, is when I turn to God and say, God, I know what you want. I don't care. I want what I want. So like the first sin, all sins are disobedience, a revolt against God. So sin is thus, it says here in 1850, love of oneself, even to contempt of God. Man, I don't know if you ever heard it put that way. Love of oneself, even to contempt of God. When I say, God, I know what you want, but I want what I want. In other words, contempt of God. In this proud self-exaltation, sin is diametrically opposed to the obedience of Jesus. What did Jesus do? In all things, Jesus was obedient. He was obedient to his mother and father on earth. He was also obedient to his Father in heaven. And sin is diametrically opposed to the obedience of Jesus. And paragraph 1851 highlights, it is precisely in the passion, when the mercy of Christ is about to vanquish it, that sin most clearly manifests its violence and its many forms. So realize that here is Jesus. How does he vanquish sin? Through obedience. How does he conquer sin? Through obedience to his Father. It's remarkable. And in that moment, all of these ways that sin can manifest itself are revealed. I love this. These lists are helpful for me because they become the mirror, right? They become those examination of conscience, unbelief, murderous hatred, shunning and mockery by the leaders and the people, Pilate's cowardice and the cruelty of the soldiers, Judas's betrayal, so bitter to Jesus, Peter's denial and the disciples' flight. And these are all things that we know happened at the Passion. But when I had to see them listed out like this, it just, again, it convicts and says, okay, Lord, where is their unbelief in my heart? Where is their murderous hatred in my heart? Where is their shunning or mockery or cowardice? And yet, in that moment, in the very hour of darkness, the sacrifice of Jesus Christ secretly becomes the source from which the forgiveness of our sins will pour forth inexhaustibly. Last two things. I know it's a little long, but these last two things here. That there are a lot of lists of sins in the Bible. We have one from Galatians. Later on, we have the list of that Jesus himself offers. And there are things like, you know, fornication, impurity, licentiousness, idolatry, sorcery, enmity, strife, jealousy, anger, selfishness, dissension, factions, envy, drunkenness, carousing, and the like. What we get to ask ourselves is the question, do I consider all of those to be sins? Let me just be able to put that to yourself. Do I consider jealousy or selfishness or envy or drunkenness? Do I consider those to be sins that if I engage in them, I am omitting myself from God's kingdom? Or here's Jesus's list. From out of the heart, he says, come evil thoughts, murder, adultery, fornication, theft, false witness, slander. There's just a few in that small list, that short list. What I get to do is I get to ask, do I believe, right? Remember a couple days ago, we talked about the difference between simply agreeing and actually having faith. That agreeing, okay, give me an example of idolatry that would lead to hell. Give me an example of fornication that is always going to lead to death, right? Evil thoughts, how about that? That so that I can agree with you. Versus, okay, faith says, yep, the scripture highlights this, that these are violations of God's will. These are violations of God's law. These are violations of what God wants. And so I have faith. I trust you, God. I trust that I have to do everything I can in my power and live by the Spirit so that I can avoid these sins and avoid hell, to avoid eternal death. I think there's something so powerful about, okay, I've gotten to the place where I might need to know what licentiousness is. Like I might ask the question to be able to ask, okay, just for clarity's sake, not because I need to be convinced of this, but I just need to know what this is so I can apply it to my life, to move from the place of prove it to me so I can agree to the place of explain it to me and I trust you. Does that make sense? And I think that there's something really good about looking at these different kinds of sins because some of them, again, are in thought. Some of them are in word. Some of them are in deed. And some of them are in omission. But the root of sin is in the heart of, in our hearts, in our free will. And so we realize that we need our Lord into our hearts because, yes, from our hearts come these wounds, come these sins. But the last line here in paragraph 1853 is, but in the heart also resides charity, the source of the good and pure works which sin wounds. So your heart is good, just broken. And my heart is good, just broken. And from my heart comes all these sins, but also from my heart comes love. You guys, I am praying for you. Please pray for me. My name is Father Mike. I cannot wait to see you tomorrow. God bless.
0: Thank you for joining us for Catechism in a Year with Father Mike Schmitz. 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
8: 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One of the best things that lay people can do on their way to Mass is pray that those of us who are going to preach will say something inspiring. 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Pray for us. I know many of you do, but those of you who don't, pray for us. 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
9: This is Life Issues with Victor Nieves, president of Life Issues Institute. California is giving us a very disturbing warning about where the expansion of assisted suicide leads. According to the state's latest report, assisted suicide deaths increased 11% just from 2024 to 2025, reaching more than 1,200 reported deaths. But the real numbers may be significantly higher because California has repeatedly undercounted these deaths. In fact, hundreds of prescriptions were distributed to patients whose ultimate outcomes remained totally unknown. We need to ask why we're expanding access to assisted suicide at a time when so many people are struggling with depression, despair, and mental health challenges. Our answer should be compassion, treatment, hope, not killing innocent people.
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12: Prayer doesn't have to be anything rigid or formal. Of course, we have countless ones we can turn to when words don't come to mind. So rote prayers are fantastic, but I also like to pray by listening to praise music, reading the Psalms, and just listening to God's voice. Keep in mind that prayer is a two-way endeavor. Sometimes we think it's just us talking and God listening. If that's what your prayer life has mainly consisted of, try getting used to listening to God speak to you. You'll hear beautiful and amazing things.
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0: Yeah, of the community of the Beatitudes, in the name of the Father, and the Son, and the Holy Spirit. Amen. Heavenly Father, you who love us, from the womb of our mother, please send down upon the whole world your spirit of light, consolation, strength, and love, so as to help us love, like you, every single life, from the conception to the end. We beg you especially to visit the hearts of all dads and moms and their relatives who may have taken part in a process of abortion. We ask you in the name of Jesus Christ, your Son, who laid down his life for us all. Amen. In the name of the Father and the Son and the Holy Spirit. Amen.
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2: This is a digital moment with Sandra McDevitt. Did you know how St. Rose of Lima acquired the name of Rose? St. Rose was born in Lima, Peru, 1586, and named Isabel Flores de Oliva. Here is why she was called Rose. A servant, Mariana, while minding the infant, saw her face momentarily transfer into a rose. Nearby children claimed to have seen a rose hovering above the child's head. Rose's mother took this as a sign from heaven she should be called Rose. St. Rose led a life of deep piety and acts of charity, and at her funeral, the scent of roses filled the church. Canonized in 1671, she was the first person born in the Americas to be declared a saint. She's patron of South America and Flores. Her feast day, August 23rd. I'm Sandra McDevitt for EWTN Radio.

0: Hello and welcome to Catholic Answers Live. Two great hours for you today. What we often get wrong about confession, what we often get wrong about the Mass. We're going to do both of those today. First hour, I'm just delighted to, it's always exciting to have somebody on who's related to a great filmmaker. So that is where, that's what I used to just introduce him as Dr. Italy, Marcellino D'Ambrosio, great author and teacher and speaker and the founder of the Crossroads Initiative, the guy who made just wonderful books, including Jesus, A Guide to the Mysteries of the Faith. But that one also had magnificent video shot in the Holy Land, all the stuff. But now he's just the father of a great filmmaker. That's all he is.
1: That's all I am.
0: Marcellino D'Ambrosio, welcome. It's good to have you here.
1: It is a pleasure to be here. Yeah. Under any circumstances, as the son of a great filmmaker, as
0: yeah, whatever,
1: as friend of Cy Kellett.
0: Okay.
1: I have a lot of claims to fame, really.
0: You do, really, but I don't want to, because people will go, what is he talking about? Because so many people have seen the film. It came out about this time last year, maybe a little later than this time last year. And maybe it was August of last year.
1: No, you're right.
0: It was a little
1: 10 days from now.
0: 10 days from now.
1: September 12th, it was released on that date for a very special reason. It is the anniversary of a great Polish victory that helped save the West from the Ottoman Turks.
0: Oh, yeah.
1: Lifting of the siege of Vienna. And in gratitude for Our Lady's intercession in helping that to happen, it's the Feast of the Holy Name of Mary. Aye. So it was the feast, the great day to release the movie of a great Polish saint.
0: Right. And if anybody doesn't know, if you'll remember, because I know so many people, I've heard so many people talk about it. It was the beautiful movie that came out last year about Maximilian Kolbe. And it had, I don't want to mess it up, but an image of heaven that I will never forget in it. It was just one beautiful, beautiful image. Kolbe died in Auschwitz, and it was your son did a beautiful job on that. It was a lovely.
1: Thank
0: piece
1: you.
0: Of work.
1: We just got back from Auschwitz. We were there, leading a pilgrimage. We led a pilgrimage to Auschwitz for Kolbe's feast day. In Auschwitz, it all of a sudden becomes, on the morning of August 14th. It's a Catholic camp, and there's 1,000 Poles who've processed in with banners and icons, and the cardinal, former cardinal archbishop of Warsaw, says mass right outside Kolbe's cell in the open air in the cell block in the area where the guys would line up for roll call, where the horrible thing happened, where 10 men were sentenced to death randomly, and Kolbe volunteered to take the place of one of them. So right there, we have this triumphant mass, the triumph of the heart over the Nazis,
0: yes,
1: attempt to win by willpower, by asserting their will. The great Nazi song was Triumph of the Will, so Triumph of the Heart.
0: And Leni Riefenstahl's movie. The Triumph of the Will was that was the Leni Riefenstahl's Nazi movie, and
1: it was exactly
0: Triumph of the Heart, an antidote, the antidote of the love of Jesus Christ given to us in the Eucharist, and given us in the saints like Maximilian Kolbe. So if you haven't seen it, go to triumphoftheheart.com. We're going to get the confession. I didn't mean to sidetrack. You're important to us too. Marcellino, you're important to us too. I don't want you to feel that you're not.
1: No, you have to understand something. One of the things that's so really amazing about the movie Triumph of the Heart is we see some really powerful moments of repentance of sin, of confession, of forgiveness, and in the midst of the horror of that cell. So it fits right into our show today, talking about the power of healing that is contained in mercy and in forgiveness and in the sacramental absolution that comes along with this wonderful gift, the sacrament of penance.
0: I tell you what, as we go along, we'll come back and we'll talk more about Triumph of the Heart. I do want people to know how they can help get it to folks, to groups, to recovery groups, to seminaries, to folks who are in prison. A wide dissemination of this book of this movie, it would be very helpful. But let's talk about confession. Let's start with what do we get wrong about confession? What do we miss about confession?
1: Well, the main thing that most people miss, Catholic and not Catholic alike, is, as I just noted, it's actually not so much a hoop to jump through. It's not some legal requirement that puts some human authority between us and God. No, it's actually a gift. It's a channel of God's mercy. A sacrament is really a visible sign, a visible encounter, a visible moment that it conveys an invisible grace. And that grace comes to transform and to heal and to change us. And the sacrament of penance really is a sacrament of healing. And that's the way it's always been understood. That's the way it's portrayed. It's organized that way in the catechism. So it actually should be something that we run to, not something that we run from in fear, because who doesn't want healing? Who doesn't want change? Who doesn't want transformation? Who doesn't want liberation from the stuff that weighs us down, that gets us all bottled up, that keeps us from being the best self that we're called to be, being in union with God? I mean, that's really what this is all about. It's about getting rid of weights and chains and burdens and wounds. That's what the sacrament of penance is about.
0: Yeah, and you can see it in the life of the person who says, I've started going back to confession. So often when we see that, that's a, you know, there's all these stages in our personal conversions and how we walk closer and closer to be closer to Jesus. But when a person gets to that point of, I've started going back to confession, there's a liberation there that comes from that. There seems to be a spiritual freedom and maturity that comes with that return to the sacrament of confession.
1: Amen. I think that's really, those are good words, freedom and maturity. It really, repentance is something that we do in baptism, and a lot of us are baptized when we're infants. So it's done on our behalf. It's a great sacrament of repentance, of conversion, of dying with Christ, rising with Christ. But obviously, we don't wear our baptismal garment well as we get older. Right. You know, we gotta soil it, and we make decisions that are a step away from Christ. Sometimes they're really big steps away, sometimes a little steps. But in any event, repentance is a lifelong process of saying yes in deeper and deeper way.

0: one of the greatest theologians of the 20th century, Cardinal Avery Dulles. 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
1: We're here for you. 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
0: Welcome back, Catholic Answers Live. Dr. Marcellino D'Ambrosio, our guest, Dr. Italy to many people. And Marcellino, honestly, one of the things I love about when you come on here is that the breadth of knowledge is extremely helpful, but I never feel like you surrender joy in the way you deal with these things. And it seems like when you're talking about the sacrament of confession, you actually have a kind of joy about the sacrament of confession. Like you... most people feel miserable about it.
4: Yeah, right. No! You know, laying down burdens, man, laying down burdens, that's an awesome thing. Getting God's help. I mean, all of us have this experience of falling and being sorry for it and then falling again. And we feel like we don't have the power to change our behavior. All right, well, I just want to say that that's why people should go to confession. Can you confess your sins directly to God? Well, you should. Of course, you should repent of sin directly to God every time you have the opportunity. By the way, you should also repent if you hurt somebody. Most of the time, you should say you're sorry. Yeah. And that's not something oftentimes that gets through clearly enough in the way we train our kids and the way we're trained, but it's really scriptural. So we need to give forgiveness to others. We need to ask forgiveness of others. And we need to ask forgiveness directly to God in the course of ordinary life. In fact, at the end of each day, it's a classic Catholic practice to do a short examination of conscience and just check in with the Lord and look over the day and say, hey, you know, where have I messed up? Lord, forgive me. Okay, so that is something we ought to do. The sacrament of penance is a sacramental encounter with Christ who pours his spirit out through this encounter with a priest who stands in the person of Christ. And that the spirit comes to help us change. The spirit comes to help us heal. The spirit comes. So that's why I'm excited about the sacrament of penance, because in my own life, I have experienced, as many of you maybe have, sin that's bondage, sin that gets in the way that I can't change. And when the Spirit comes and moves in us and gives us a nudge forward and gives us an infusion, you know, and sometimes we feel that. I have like several moments in my life where that's really happened inside and outside the sacrament of penance. There's other times where I don't really feel it. I go to the sacrament of penance and I don't necessarily feel it. I believe that God is infusing new grace into me. I just want to say that's what it's about. It's really about encountering God's grace, and that's why I'm excited about it.
0: Again, 888-318-7884, the number, just two lines still open, so off we go to the phones. Let's go to Oklahoma, where Joshua is on the line. Joshua, welcome. Go ahead with your confession question for Dr. Marcellino D'Ambrosio.
5: Good afternoon, and thank you for taking my call. I guess my question boils down to confessing the same sins ad nauseum almost. I fell away from the church. I've come back after 10 years of being gone. And of course, being away from the church, getting seduced by the world, you know, I fell into some sins, well, a lot of sins, but also like really forming attachments to some of these sins, you know, especially sins of the flesh. Yeah. And I don't know, there's a part of me that, you know, as I'm trying to prepare for confession, that, you know, I just, you know, you've sinned too much. You've done this one sin so often that, like,

0: really sorry for it kind of thing.
1: Yeah.
0: And then, like, afterwards, you know, even if I do go to confession, because, like, a lot of times I'll just, like, well, God just doesn't want to hear this anymore.
2: Oh.
0: You know, he's done with it. He's tired of it. But then if I do go to confession and I get the penance, I'm like, this is it? You know, I'm like, where's the other shoe coming down?
2: Joshua, let me let Dr. Marcelino D'Ambrosio respond, and then we'll see what you think.
1: Okay. Thanks, Cy, and thanks, Joshua, for being so open and honest. I just want to say that, number one, you're always free to undertake more penance. And the point of penance, and we do this in Lent. Lent is voluntary entering into a season of penance where you take a penance upon yourself. And so the point is, penance is supposed to be healing. And it's supposed to be transformative. It's supposed to help you break those attachments to sin. Sometimes priests are very creative in giving penances, and other times not. You can always add to that penance something that can help break the pattern of sin in your life. Okay. For example, I mean, if you're committing sins, let's say, of uncharity against somebody, you can pray for that person regularly. I got a penance of praying for somebody every day and giving thanks for that person. And it was a person that was driving me crazy and that I had said very uncharitable things about. And you know what? That was a wise penance from that priest. But thanking God for that guy made me think about what was really good in him. And by the end of the 2 weeks, I kind of liked the guy. This guy I couldn't stand. So my point is, sometimes a priest can give you a penance that's very creative and it's medicinal. And other times you do that assigned penance, but you add to it. Now, I just want to say, you mentioned, you know, maybe some sins that were where there was attachment. Okay. I come from a family where there was addiction and where there is recovery that has gone on in the past. It's still going on. And I'll just say that oftentimes it is really important and salutary to get involved in a recovery program if you have a problem. For example, a lot of guys are dealing and struggling with pornography. It's just a crazy epidemic in our society, and our society, it fosters it. Our media fosters it. It's really hard to avoid it. So if you have an issue that you think that is compulsive, it's really helpful to get into a support group with accountability and a sponsor like NA, Narcotics Anonymous, or SA, people struggling with sex. Alcoholics Anonymous is the original. But I'm just saying this because it's really important, and a good confessor could pick up on this and advise it. And if it's not happening, it didn't happen with my own parents who had addiction problems. They didn't get that kind of help in the confessional. Fortunately, they got it outside. So I'm just saying that confession isn't the remedy for everything alone. If you have there may be a problem where you need therapy or you need a support group in addition to the sacrament of penance to get over a recurring sin in your life.
2: Joshua, I do want to come back to you. Satisfying, helpful answer. Do you need a follow-up?
0: No, I think that actually answers my question very well. Thank you very much.
1: You're welcome.
2: Joshua, thank you for starting us off with such a great call. It does seem to me that one of the things we Catholics will end up saying at some point in our life is, I keep confessing the same sin over and over again.
1: Yes.
2: I guess there's just a point at which we think, like Joshua was saying, God must be tired of this. He must have had enough of me coming back.
1: Can I share a St. Thomas Aquinas response to
2: yes,
1: that?
2: Please.
1: Particularly people who have, you know, are struggling with sins of the flesh. He said, well, a lot of times God allows lesser sins to prevail in your life to protect you from a bigger sin, like pride. So in other words, our falling into certain sins is allowed by God because our pride is so much that if he were to take those away, we'd get big heads. So basically, Thomas is saying, if you want to really get help from God from some of your lesser sins, deal with your pride. And I think that's a really amazing kind
2: that
1: of
2: is.
1: Answer from
2: yeah.
1: Thomas Aquinas. So, humble yourself before the Lord, and in due time, he'll exalt you, as it says in Scripture, you know? That's one of the things. You can just examine yourself in your examination of conscience. I think actually it's good to talk about examination of conscience, Cy. I don't know if anyone's going to have a question on it. But it'd be good to talk about that.
2: I'll tell you what we'll do. I'm going to let Ryan on because he's been waiting. And then then we'll do the break. And then I'm going to ask you about, because I think a lot of people would know, well, how would I even find an examination? Well, what do I do? So we'll give the practicals of that. But I don't want to keep you waiting. Ryan in St. Louis, Missouri, thank you for the call. You got a question about confession?
3: Thank you. Yes, but first I have to say how incredible Triumph of the Heart is. My wife and I watched it. We've been telling all of our friends, Catholic and Protestant, about it. And St. Maximilian Kolbe is actually a patron saint that I chose during OCIA.
2: What a beautiful thing, Ryan. Thank you for saying that.
1: That is awesome.
3: The movie was awesome, and St. Maximilian Kolbe is awesome. Anyway, with regards to receiving the Eucharist after confession, if one is made aware after confession that they have committed a mortal sin and they don't have the opportunity to confess again before the Eucharist, is one still able to receive it, or are they still in a state, not in a state of grace? And then again, if you either forget, oh my gosh, I forgot to confess this, and, you know, tomorrow's Sunday, Eucharist, would you still be able to receive, or do you need to make sure you get to grace to confess that sin? And again, is it a mortal sin

0: mortal sin and you committed it unknowingly. Hope that makes sense.
1: There's a lot in there, and it's all good questions, okay? They're really great questions. Let me just say something about mortal sin first and foremost. Mortal sin is grave matters. In other words, it's a serious offense against God or a serious omission of a serious duty that causes serious damage, right? But it has to be done knowingly for it to be truly mortal. So I would just say that knowledge and consent of the will, you know, this is a mortal sin before you do it or before you fail to in your duty and you do it anyway. Okay. You proceed in freedom. That is necessary for it to be truly a mortal sin. Okay. So that's important. And the second question is, when it comes to committing a mortal sin, when you and your conscience know that you've committed a mortal sin or strongly suspect it, you're required to go to confession at your earliest opportunity. Why? Because it's serious illness. It's kind of like, it's not a cold, you know, it's a life-threatening condition. So you go to confession. Holy Mother Church says, get your body to the doctor's office. You go and experience God's healing in the sacrament. Now, what happens if for some reason there's a moral or physical impossibility of getting to confession, but you can go to Mass over a long period of time? Okay, so can you make a act of perfect contrition that would allow you to go to communion? And the answer is yes. The Church has never said that mortal sin can't ever be forgiven outside of confession. No. An act of perfect contrition, which means an act of contrition that includes the reason that you're sorry is because you've hurt God, not just because you fear his punishment, but there's some love in there. An act of love where, Lord, you've done everything for me. You've given me everything. And I did this to you. I'm so sorry, Abba, my Father. That is an act of perfect contrition. So when we actually say this in the act of contrition, you know, I'm heartily sorry for having offended thee, because you deserve all my love. Yeah, I fear punishment, but you deserve all my love. Anyway, if you make an act of perfect contrition, it's possible to go back to go to confession without going to go to communion without going to confession. But it only should be done when you can't get to confession. So if you could just miss confession, you probably should just sit it out, worship God, make an act of spiritual communion, and get to confession at your earliest opportunity. Okay? Does that make sense?
0: That does. Thank you so much. And again, thank you for the incredible film. And God bless you.
1: You're welcome.
2: Ryan, thank you. I'll tell you what, I'll let people know. Triumphoftheheart.com to find out more about the film. Marcellino, Dr. D'Ambrosio, was executive producer on the film. It was made in Poland by his son, and who we got to do an interview with. And I was just so impressed with his take on the whole thing. And so many people, just like our Ryan, who just called, so many people deeply affected by the movie. So if you haven't seen Triumph of the Heart, do go to triumphoftheheart.com. And if you can help them, get it into prisons and recovery groups and seminaries, and they'd like to get this movie out. Because Colby's story, just think about what Colby would mean to people in recovery or to priests preparing or to prisoners. He himself, a prisoner who died in prison. Help get the movie out to people by going to triumphoftheheart.com. Is there a mitigation of mortal sin for it being habitual? You can think of habitual sexual sin, but also things like alcohol use or gambling, or there's things where people have built up a habit and they're trying. But what should they do about going to confession?
1: Well, I think they should go to confession. And as I said earlier, I think they need to join a support group. I'm an absolutely firm believer that most people in most circumstances really need, a 12-step support group who have an addictive problem.
2: Yeah.
1: But the answer, when it gets down to sin and the judgment of mortal sin, when someone's freedom is impaired, and that this is significantly impaired. Early on, I personally have in my family people who drank socially,

0: but heavily and too much. And those are free choices, but that turned into an addiction.
1: Yeah.
0: That primed the pump. I have other people in my family who were alcoholics from the first drink. They picked up a drink. It was in the genes. I mean, there's a whole family of them in my family. So that is how oftentimes a confessor helps you to make that judgment. And I would just say a lot of times when you can't really discern these things about culpability and the seriousness of sin, that's part of what a priest confessor helps you to do.
1: Dr. Marcellino D'Ambrosio, our guest, lots of folks still in the line, but there's two lines open if you have a question about confession. 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
2: 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That's 001-888-318-7884. 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

0: started talking about God, and somehow millions watched. His television program, Life is Worth Living, proved that Americans would listen to serious Christian teaching when it was communicated with intelligence, conviction, and genuine humanity. This may be his greatest lesson for American Catholics today. Let us be bold about what we believe and why we believe it. Servant of God Fulton Sheen, pray for us.
1: Welcome back, Catholic Answers Live. One of the things we know that we get, I mean, those of us who grew up Catholic, you get the education from the, I got it from the sisters. God bless them. I love those sisters who taught us to make our confessions. They did a really good job. And they taught you how to do an examination of conscience. But you were saying, Dr. Marcellino D'Ambrosio, our guest, you were saying, why not finish the day with an examination of conscience? Could this be part of our whole embrace of the confessional side of our Catholic faith?
2: Yeah, absolutely. And you know, Pope Francis said he used one examination of conscience. He used Matthew 25, the Last Judgment seat. I was hungry, and you didn't give me food, and I was thirsty, and you didn't give me drink. It's fascinating. That's the only scene that Jesus gives us of the Last Judgment. And people are condemned not for sins of commission in that circumstance, in that passage. They're condemned for sins of omission, for not doing something they were bound to do. And that actually is pretty challenging for all of us, I would say. Don't you?
1: I mean, I was getting scared. Honestly, I was thinking, oh man, that's tough. As you were saying it.
2: I know, it is. It's
1: kind of convicting.
2: honestly, whether you do it before you go to bed or whether you're getting ready for and do a more extensive examination of conscience, I do it with my journal. Like I sometimes write stuff down in my journal before confession. Maybe you don't have a journal, but writing helps. You know, it helps you get your thoughts out, believe it or not. You know, it's not just a record of your thoughts. While you're writing, more things come. So it's actually good, at least when you're going to go to confession, if you do it, let's say, once a month, which is a very good spiritual practice, I think, you know, to spend a little time and write out your examination of conscience. But first, ask the Holy Spirit. Holy Spirit, show me. You know, you're my advocate. You're the defense attorney. Show me where my case with God is weak right now. You know, where
1: that's
2: I really need to just
1: think
2: mess
1: about it.
2: Up.
1: Yeah.
2: And
1: yeah.
2: I need to ask for mercy. Show me where I'm blowing it. And some scripture passages really help, like Matthew 25. Another is 1 Corinthians 13. Try this. It says, love is, and all these great things, right? Put your own name in there. Marcellino is patient and kind. Oops, I'm busted on the first word. Patient. I was impatient with her. I was impatient with him. You know, so in other words, it actually is a very good examination of conscience. Another one is just the two great commandments that Jesus said sum up the whole law. You shall love the Lord your God with all your heart and with all your soul and with all your strength and your neighbor as yourself. Okay. I repeat that those passages before I go to bed a lot. And that really is another sin of omission. You know, do I love the Lord with my whole heart? Where was I half-hearted today?
1: Yes.
2: You know, where did I not put someone else first and love them as much as I love myself? So anyway, those are just some good possible examinations of conscience besides, of course, the Ten Commandments.
1: So supposed to do for me if I do this every night? What's supposed to happen?
2: We can't do all these passages every night, but you could do one passage and look over just that day. And just say, Lord, I blew it here. Sorry. Please forgive me. And I thank you. I would just say, I think an examination of the day also should include some thanks, don't you?
1: Lord,
2: thank you for taking care of me. Thank you for giving this to me today, for feeding me and clothing me. Yeah. And thank you for my
1: for all the oxygen in the atmosphere. Thank you for that. I really appreciate
2: it. Thank you for people's patience, especially my wife's patience with me.
1: Right.
2: You know, stuff like that.
1: Yeah.
2: But anyway, that's a daily thing. I think that the use of these scriptures are really good for that examination before confession, a little bit more. And it's part of the beautiful thing about confession. If you go to confession once a month or whatever, you look over your life. And so many of us live just distracted, rapid-paced, unexamined lives, right?
1: Right.
2: An unexamined life is not worth living. That's a quote from a philosopher. Well, it helps us to examine our lives and to do it against Scripture, with Scripture is helping us, this like a mirror, helping us see ourselves a little bit.

0: So anyway, just examination of conscience is great, even if you're not going to confession. It's a great practice in your life.
1: Dr. Marcellino D'Ambrosio, our guest, every line full now. So back to the phones we go. Let's start in Texas this time. Dan is down there in Hockley, Texas. We're very glad you're here, Dan. Go ahead with your question for Dr. D'Ambrosio.
2: Yes, thank you. I am a Baptist. I'll start with that, I guess. But I see the value of the confessional, and I've attended enough masses with my son to get a pretty good understanding of that. But I guess, first of all, would I, as a Baptist, be allowed to speak, go into the confessional and speak with a priest? And if I do that, what should I be considering beforehand, and what should I say, or how should I present myself to the priest at that point?
0: Yeah, that is a great question, Dan. First of all, my brother in Christ, thank you for listening in. Thank you for the question. Let me just say this. Interestingly enough, the sacrament of penance is normally for people who are in full communion with the Catholic Church, or coming into full communion with the Catholic Church. That's the normal use of the sacrament. People actually who are Protestant and not yet Catholic, who are getting ready to be Catholic, go to confession first before they come into full communion. So just get that out on the table. You have to be baptized for sure to receive the sacrament of penance. It's like a refreshment of your baptism, a deepening of your baptism. So let me say that. I would just say, if you go into the confessional, you're certainly welcome to go into the confessional. You should let the priest know your situation, that you're Baptist, and let him know, what you want in your life. He may not give you absolution, but he may counsel you and pray with you. And so I would really encourage you to consider doing that. Let me just say, I have a friend who is now a Protestant Christian, but he has his kids in Catholic school, and he actually comes from a Muslim background. He thinks the sacrament of penance is the greatest thing that the Catholic Church has. And I've really not asked him how often, if he's gone, but I know he sought counsel from a priest, and he thinks it's an incredible gift. So let me just leave it at that. It'd be between you and the priest whether or not the priest gives you absolution. But I would just say that it's certainly salutary to go in and to pray together with the priest, to share your sins to the degree that you can and wish to, and to get his counsel.
1: Okay, Dan.
2: That sounds great.
1: Well, it's a beautiful call, Dan. Thank you very much for calling us. I hope you'll call again sometime.
2: Thank you very much. I certainly will.
1: All right, thank you.
2: Have a great day.
1: You too.
0: God bless, brother.
1: Just tell me what line I'm going to. I'm sorry, I'm completely lost right now. Somebody tell me a line. Line two. All right, I'm going to line two. Irene, I got lost. It happens sometimes in Bellevue, Nebraska. I'm glad you're here, Irene. Go ahead with your question.
3: When I go to confession and confess my sin, God forgives that sin. And I was told in my youth that he forgets that sin, and it's as if you never committed it. I listen to EWTN every day, but now I come across with the understanding that I'm going to have to go to purgatory before I can go to heaven because of some sin I might have committed in my youth. I don't understand. It's really making me doubt my religion.
1: Oh, okay, Irene. I'm very glad you called.
0: I'm glad you called too, Irene, because I want to just tell you something. The Catholic Church teaches that if we don't really undergo purification and we don't really do penance for our sins, in this life, or if we haven't confessed and haven't repented of venial sin, that after death, we may have to go through a period of purification that we know is purgatory. The Catholic Church doesn't teach that everybody goes to purgatory. And as a matter of fact, the Catholic Church gives every opportunity to get rid of sin in our life, to do penance, to repair the harm that we've done. And it helps us. You've probably heard of indulgences. And that's really where the church says, okay, do penance, and we know all penance is imperfect. So here's what we'll do.

0: we'll help. We basically will allocate from the merits of Christ and the saints support for you, so you're not doing penance alone. And so a plenary indulgence is actually when the church says, okay, you've done these very powerful and beautiful things to help atone for and repair the harm done by your sin in you and in others. And because you've done this, all the other debt of sin is taken care of through the merits of Christ and the saints. And that's a beautiful gift that is actually readily available. I gain plenary indulgences, and I offer them for the souls in purgatory several times a week. And you can do that for yourself. You can offer it for someone who needs it, who's died. And it's a beautiful thing. And so I encourage you to learn about indulgences, particularly about a plenary indulgence, and gain those. It's just beautiful support. In other words, basically what I'm trying to say here is there's absolutely no reason for people to fear purgatory. You should be getting rid of sin in your life and availing yourself of the helps that the church has. And don't worry about it. God will take care of you, basically. That's what I want to say about purgatory and the fear of purgatory.
1: Okay? Does that help you, Irene?
2: Not really.
1: What's the problem?
2: I have another problem, though. I'm in charge of a small group of women, and I should be evangelizing because a lot of them are falling away Catholics. And instead of evangelizing, I'm putting forth this question, and a question like, God knows everything. Why did he create angels if he knew one was going to fall? I'm finding out I have so many doubts now. I'm in my 80s. I should be getting closer to God. It seems like I'm getting further away.
0: Well, let me just say this, Irene. It's not uncommon that your faith can be attacked even late in life. And I would see this as a temptation. Rather than seeing, oh, gee, I'm losing my faith or I'm weak in faith. No, I'm really getting harassed at this point in my life. And I need to draw in to get closer to the Lord rather than distance myself from him because of these doubts. I need to move closer to him. And so I would encourage you to lean into the Lord, to pray, to spend some more time with him. But, you know, I just want you to know that it's not uncommon to be harassed with such kinds of doubts. Okay. It's happened to a lot of people, including, saints have encountered these kinds of things late in life, encountered these kinds of challenges to their faith. Okay.
2: Okay. That does put my heart at ease a little bit more. Thank you.
1: Well, Irene,
0: you're welcome.
1: I'd like to send you two books if you want them. One of them is called The Words of Eternal Life, True Happiness and Where to Find It. It's just a little description, really, of the Catholic faith that I find very inspiring. And then Secrets from Heaven. It's on the parables and sayings of Jesus, a beautiful book. I'd also invite you, Irene, because I'm not going to forget you. Call back anytime. As there are questions, we have people here that can answer them. So we'd be happy to take your call anytime to get you the answer that might be bothering you on a particular day. If you'd like the books, just hang on, give us an address there in Nebraska, and we'll send it over to you. We got to take a very quick break. Dr. Marcellino D'Ambrosio is our guest. We're talking confessions. Still quite a few folks on the line, so we'll get right back to the phones after this on Catholic Answers Live.
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2: Welcome back. 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Dr. Marcellino D'Ambrosio, our guest. Some people are not as talented as I am. They can't get Marcellino D'Ambrosio to roll off the tongue like it does for me. So they call him Dr. Idly. They go, I know you're impressed with my
3: I am so impressed.
2: I know, for an Irish guy. For two Irish grandfathers, I can do Marcellino D'Ambrosio. Okay. Like Dr. Idly.com is where if you say, hey, I want to go with Marcellino on pilgrimage, tell us where you're going. What kind of pilgrimages have you got coming up?
3: Okay, I'm just going to say pilgrimage to the Holy Land, believe it or not, is safe. And it's safe now. And I'm going in October and we have spots available. But what's amazing going and after a time of strife is that no one thinks it's safe. And so it's relatively empty and you have the run of the place. So we are going to have this past October, I took a small group. We were given the opportunity, that a rare privilege, Mass in the Holy Sepulchre at the tomb of Jesus. Oh, and I'm talking about the altar being the slab where Jesus' body is laid, and all of us are there in the antechamber, you know, huddled together. It was incredible. And we have that this time, too, in October. So we have, like, an amazing opportunity this October and in April to go to the Holy Land. Encourage, if you've never been, do it. And then in Italy, I love Italy. It's a second Holy Land, you know? I mean,
2: yeah, you're right.
3: You know, Mary and Joseph weren't born there, but they got their house there as fast as they could. You know, the Holy House of Loreto? Peter got there as fast as he could.
2: They moved the house to Loreto. They had the angels there for him. Yes,
3: right. That's right. So, but really, we're going to be visiting, walking in the footsteps of St. Augustine and St. Ambrose and Anthony of Padua and St. John the 23rd. John Bosco. So anyway, we have an amazing Northern Italy pilgrimage with a passion play performed under the stars in a little town at the foot of the Alps in Northern Italy.
2: Oh, come
3: That's going to be in June. It's going to be in June.
2: Oh,
3: yeah.
2: Go.
3: Yeah.
2: Go to DrIdly.com. Find out all about it. Go to Dr. Idly. Plus, you get this great company. It's really good company, Dr. Marcellino D'Ambrosio. Take one of these pilgrimages. I can't believe that about like the Church of the Holy Sepulchre, the spot on the earth where our salvation was accomplished, and you're standing basically right there having Mass. Come on. That's amazing.
3: Isn't that amazing?
2: Yes.
3: Ground zero, man.
2: Ground zero. Yep. Yes, for salvation. Amy in Traverse City, Michigan. We're awful glad you're here, Amy. You got a question about confession?
4: Hi. Yes, I do. I have a sweet little 7-year-old grandson he's very, very faith-filled, goes to Catholic school. He's entering the second grade. And I said, oh, my goodness, aren't you so excited about going to second grade? You get to make your first Holy Communion and first penance. And he said, well, so what's that, first penance? I don't know what that one is. And so I explained and just made it very simple. And I said, it's when you get to go talk to your priest and tell him your sins. And then he forgives you through Christ. And you feel so happy and your soul is clean and on. I just made it so fun sounding, you know, and happy for him. And he even went to adoration with me, which he loves. And he saw someone coming out of the confessional and I noticed she had such a big smile on her face. I said, see, it's true. You feel so good. And he just got terrified and started to cry. I said, oh, there's nothing you could have done that could, you know, surprise your priest or God. And he goes, oh, yes. And then I said, well, do you want to tell me? And then he's sobbing. He says, well, one time when I was like maybe 2 or 3 years old, I hit my mom and I was really, really mean to her.
3: Oh.
4: And so he won't let it go. And this was about a month ago, and he's been back in school for, 2 weeks now. And every morning he gets up and he's just so full of anxiety. He says, I don't want to do it. I'm not going to do it. So, but it's more just, I think he's just terrified of hurting God, or I don't understand, but I don't also know what to say to him to console him. And I'm sure that they have not, you know, started their chapters, you know, in religion class on penance.
3: Yeah.
4: So how, you know, that's yet to come, but
2: what might you say to
4: them? What do we say?
2: Yeah.
3: Well, you know what? The reason that we don't have first penance until you're seven is you really can't commit a sin until you are at the age of reason. What you do at 2 years old is not a sin, and he doesn't have to confess it. So that should help a little bit. He needs to realize that he was a baby who didn't have free will and control over himself when he hit his mother. It's amazing, traumatic memory for him, and maybe you can help him with that memory, but maybe that's one of the ways you can help him with it, is to let him realize that he wasn't really responsible for his behavior at age two.
4: Oh,
3: I don't know if that helps you, but
4: that's wonderful. I don't know why I didn't think of it sooner myself, but
3: yeah.
4: I just said, well, are you sad? Are you sorry that you did that? And he goes, oh, I'm never going to forgive myself.
2: Oh, the poor guy.
4: And I said, oh, I know. And he's very, very, you know, sensitive. And,
3: yeah.
4: You know, but I said, well, you don't even, or I said, you know, you did something that doesn't make God happy, and you're sorry for it. So, you know, I'm sure that you have been forgiven, but that's even
3: yeah.
4: better that he wasn't even old enough to realize.
2: Yeah.
3: Yeah.
4: Okay.
3: But you know, it also, if he hasn't spoken to his mom about it, that could be a really healing thing for his mom to know he's upset about it. And then for him to tell her, and her to smile at him and say that she forgives him, not to worry about it. That would be a very healing thing for him, I think, if it hasn't happened already.
2: Amy, I'm going to leave it there and say thank you for the call, because we do want to get to at least one more caller before we have to go. Dr. Marcellino D'Ambrosio, our guest. We're talking confession this hour. Robert, also in Texas, welcome. Go ahead with your question.
5: Sure. So for a little bit of background, I'm a Protestant who's been looking into Catholicism recently.
2: Okay.
5: And one of the things that's been interesting to me is Vatican II and how the Catholic Church relates to other churches.
2: Okay.
5: There's a part in
3: yes.
5: Vatican II that says that Catholics must consider Protestant liturgies as capable of giving access to the mystical community of salvation. I think I have the phrasing right there, or at least mostly right. But also
3: yeah.
5: understand that Catholics teach that only an ordained Catholic priest can administer the sacrament of penance, and that Protestants do not have valid orders. So
3: right.
5: can Protestant confession absolve sins?
3: Yeah, that's a really good question. First of all, I'm so glad that you're on the call. I'm glad we're talking about this. I want to point out that the teaching of the Catholic Church is that those of Christians who believe in Jesus, have faith, hope, and love, they're invisibly united to the Catholic Church, to the only church that is, the body of Christ. And visibly, they're incorporated into the church imperfectly through valid baptism. So that baptism that's administered in the name of the three divine persons, Father, Son, and Holy Spirit, that's performed in a Protestant church, incorporates a person into the Church of Jesus Christ, the one true church, which we think comes to full, and we teach, comes to fullness and visibility in this world in the Catholic Church. So what's happening in Protestant communities is God's grace is not bottled up inside the sacraments alone. The sacraments are guaranteed vehicles of transmission of his grace, but the Lord's grace works outside the sacraments as well. In my mind, a Protestant minister who prays with someone for forgiveness, he can't really confer absolution, sacramental absolution, but it can really, really help a person. This goes to Catholic laymen and a Catholic deacon as well. It can help someone to really express contrition out of love for God and sorrow. And that contrition out of love for God, what we call perfect contrition, it's not just a fear of punishment. It's not just servile fear. It's a love of the Lord and repentance because we love him. That remits sin. So you can't really convey sacramental absolution, but you can help someone have the kind of contrition that leads to remission of sin and leads to healing. So I would, you know, I would say that would be my answer to it from a Catholic theological point of view, Vatican II and the whole Catholic tradition, really.
2: What do you think, Robert?
5: That's interesting. And I think it makes sense. I'm going to need some time to think on it.
2: All right. Well,
3: good.
2: These go on YouTube right. Immediately. So if you want to rewind it, just you can just watch it on YouTube and go through it again if you'd like. Also, if you'd like, you said I think the way you said it was you have an interest in Catholicism. We have a thing called the Big Book of Catholic Answers. Just answers 300 different questions. About 300. I'm not exactly sure how many, but about 300. I can't even keep track of who's on which phone line. So I don't know how many these questions are in there, but it's a lot, and we'd love you to have it. All you got to do is hang on, give Edgar your address. He will get it to the right people, and we'll get the book to you there in Texas. Dr. Marcellino D'Ambrosio, thank you so much. I just love it when you're here.
3: So I love it too. Thank you for inviting me. Keep calling.
2: Oh, we're not. We're gonna get okay. We'll keep calling then. Don't forget, all if right. You want to go on pilgrimage with Dr. Italy, Dr. Marcellino D'Ambrosio, you want to look at the pilgrimages, just go have a look over at dritaly.com, dritaly.com. And don't forget, he's the executive producer of Triumph of the Heart, a magnificent movie about Maximilian Kolbe. If you don't know about Maximilian Kolbe, it'll be your introduction to him. If you know about Maximilian Kolbe, it will be a beautiful celebration of him. You'll be happy you watched it. Triumphoftheheart.com. Right back, we're going to talk about the Mass with Tom Nash on Catholic Answers Live.
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12: This is EWTN Daily Saint, where each story reminds us that holiness is possible in every age. Following the Roman Empire's collapse, Pope St. Gregory the Great led the Church's survival and dominance during a chaotic era in European history. Born in Rome around the year 540, he received an excellent education and became the city's prefect. He left public life to pursue a religious vocation. He was soon called to serve as a papal representative in Constantinople and became pope in 590. As pope, Gregory cared for the people through wars and famines. He strengthened church administration, advanced evangelization, and assisted the poor through charitable works. He died in 604 and was named a doctor of the church in 1298. He left behind a vast collection of influential spiritual works, liturgical reforms, and sacred music known as Gregorian chant. May the life of Pope St. Gregory the Great inspire you to grow closer to Christ today. Pope St. Gregory, pray for us. To sign up for the Daily Saint emails, please visit ewtn.com/dailysaint.
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0: Welcome back. Catholic Answers Live. I'm Cy Kelly, your host, Tom Nash, our guest. And we're going to talk about the Mass. I don't know, have we told you, Tom, that we are the Mass is our favorite topic for you? You know, for all the apologists, we have a favorite topic. The Mass is our favorite topic for you.
1: Praise God.
0: We're going to need Tom's mic on. Oh, no, Darren said it's better when your mic is off.
2: Hello.
0: He says he prefers the show when your mic is off.
2: When you are speaking and you can't hear yourself, that's not a good sign.
0: Darren,
2: although,
0: that's me.
2: Maybe in the audience or the control room, maybe they feel otherwise.
0: No, you sound great with the mic off, Tom. That's 888-318-7884. If you got questions about the Mass, whether you're Catholic or not, you can call with your Mass questions, 888-318-7884. We are both in flannels, but it's not a flannel panel. I don't know why. Why are we wearing flannels in the middle of the summer, both of us? It's the craziest thing.
2: It's a little cooler in the control room is one thing.
0: I know. It's cold in here.
2: But that's good. That's why, warm it up a little.
0: All right. Listen, we had the wonderful Dr. Marcellino D'Ambrosio last hour.
2: Mm.
0: And I started off with a question. I said, what do most Catholics get wrong about confession?
2: Mm-hmm.
0: And so I'm going to drop the same bomb on you.
2: Okay.
0: But I'm going to change it to the Mass. You ready?
2: Yes, sir.
0: Tom Nash, theologian, author, speaker. What do most Catholics get wrong about the Mass?
2: I would summarize it in a, shall we say, multiple points. Oftentimes, you will hear Catholics say, I don't get anything out of the Mass.
0: Oh, yes.
2: They will see it more as entertainment. Oftentimes what you'll see popularly from our Protestant brothers and sisters is the emphasis on the sermon, right? We would call it a homily. And historically, we know that great in the sense of prominent, ministers on television, Protestants, were because they were personality-driven.
0: Mm-hmm.
2: D. James Kennedy, Robert Shuler.
0: I was thinking about Robert Shuler.
2: Our friend Billy Graham, even Jimmy Swaggart.

0: all of them had a following. And preaching is very important, but the Mass is about our participating in the work of God, Catechism 1069, and that we are offering worship. When Jesus says, do this in remembrance of me, he's talking about doing what he did, representing his one sacrifice of Calvary. Now, our Protestant friends might counter, say, hey, we don't need to have liturgy because Jesus died once for all. We agree on that. And yet, because his sacrifice began on the cross, and you say anticipated in the Last Supper, but he dies and he rises again. And as we've said before, Si, he tells Mary Magdalene not to cling to him in John chapter 20, because he has not yet ascended to the Father, and he fulfills his sacrifice of Calvary, which encompasses and fulfills all the Old Testament sacrifices, particularly Passover and Yom Kippur, Day of Atonement. It culminates in everlasting glory. He is a high priest in heaven. And so the Mass enables us to participate anew in that one sacrifice and draw on the merits of it. Because one thing to say Jesus died objectively and died for our sins, it's another thing for us to appropriate subjectively.
1: Tell me what appropriate subjectively means. What does that mean?
0: That would mean to get the benefit of it personally.
1: Ah, okay. So a personal collection,
0: yeah,
1: a connection to that.
0: We have to, I mean, even then, that's what the altar call in a Protestant, many Protestant churches is precisely that you say yes to Jesus. Now, again, people will say, they look to, maybe they go to megachurches. Megachurches, God bless them, particularly you excel in fellowship. But it is personality driven, it is sermon driven, and you know they might have their coffee, whereas we say no, we fast an hour before receiving communion so that in having a penitential spirit, we are not looking to be entertained, but rather to be ultimately edified by being able to participate, assisting with the priest in his offering of the sacrifice of Calvary anew, but also because it is a communion sacrifice, to partake of it. And so I think Catholics will miss the fact that it's not ordered towards what do I get out of it, if that's your first question, but rather I am blessed to participate in this great liturgy, number one. And number two, a good number of Catholics who are away or even participating in Sunday Mass regularly don't believe in the real presence, so they don't realize what they're getting, or some might, and that can be, on the other hand, a problem if they go forward in a state of mortal sin. But also, it's how do we even get the possibility of the Eucharist side, because it is the offering anew of the one sacrifice of Calvary in the heavenly sanctuary. As you said, well, Jesus said, do this in remembrance of me about one thing, and that is his Last Supper. That is where he's offering himself body, blood, soul, and divinity under appearances of wine, according to the order of Melchizedek. And people don't realize that we are being able to participate in that great drama. And without being able to offer anew that one sacrifice, we would not be able to take part of the communion sacrifice. That is the Eucharist. No Eucharist without the consecration. And so I think people, a lot of Catholics, fail to appreciate just how wondrous the drama of salvation is, that if they go forward and realize that, as the Catechism says so well, that we are participating in the heavenly liturgy, that heaven and earth become one, thy kingdom come, thy will be done on earth as it is in heaven. Nowhere, as I like to say, more profoundly are those words of the Lord's Prayer fulfilled than in the Mass. And when people get that, they're participation, their appreciation of the Mass becomes remarkable. And again, as I always say, if there's any doubt about the efficacy of participating in the Mass reverently and receiving the Eucharist reverently, look at the lives of the saints.
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6: On Mother Angelica Answering the Call, Father Joseph and Doug Keck mine decades of phone calls answered by Mother Angelica. No subject is off limits, and no

0: in Peoria, Arizona. Bassett in Peoria, Arizona, welcome.
1: Yes, hello.
0: Hello.
1: My question was, like, what happens spiritual realm in heaven after
0: Mass? All right, a little tough to hear you, but it sounded like what happens spiritually in heaven during the Mass? Okay, I'm sorry. This might not be able to be a conversation because we're having a bad connection. But Tom, okay, we're in the Mass. What's happening in heaven?
2: Yeah, good question. And people might think, oh, is Jesus just waiting around? Oh my goodness, they're celebrating Mass down there. Well, got to get ready. No, that's silly because he's not like his sacrifice. One sacrifice culminates in everlasting glory. Sigh, as the letter to the Hebrews says so well. In Hebrews chapter 7, verses 23 to 25, he lives to make intercession for us always. He is the high priest in heaven, the next chapter, chapter 8, verses 1 to 3. He is a priest, and therefore he must have something to offer. Well, it must be his one sacrifice, right? Because how could it be once for all, right? If there's some new sacrifice. So we realize that his sacrifice, in terms of being finished, as I've written before, wasn't simply done and over with. I mean, his suffering atoning part was over with in that aspect on when he died on the cross. And yet, to finish the Day of Atonement, he must go to heaven and offered in the heavenly sanctuary in fulfillment of the Day of Atonement sacrifice. And so that's always going on. Basically, what we do, all the Masses, it's a beautiful reminder of God treating us in one sense as his children. Always important to be childlike side, because what God gave in the Old Covenant, Passover, it's an annual thing. He gave them also daily, weekly, you know, periodic sacrifices to keep their mind on him, because people can go astray, and so we can too in our modern world. We have our own distractions. And so in heaven, he is always before the Father, reminding the Father, as it were, I speak anthropomorphically, that God in heaven doesn't need to, but for us, we understand that he's always living to make intercession for us. We plug into that reality. We offer it anew. It's not the new sacrifice from Christ, but what is new is our participation. And that's why in Eucharistic prayer number one, Sai, it asks, may take after the consecration, which is valid and presumed to be valid, he said, please, may your angel take this to your heavenly altar that it may be found acceptable. So our participation in that one thing, not that its validity is in question, but that our participation, because hypothetically a priest could offer it sacrilegiously, God forbid. And so what we going on in heaven is that we are being united to Christ, who is always living to make intercession for us before the Father. And so when every Mass is offered, you could say it's our window onto heaven, right? It's our window onto heaven whereby we connect with our Lord, and he takes our sacrifice, unites our sacrifice with his one perfect sacrifice, our participation, our offering anew of that sacrifice relative to us, and brings it to the Father. So the heavenly liturgy is always going on. The Mass enables us to participate at various points in time throughout human history until our Lord returns for the second coming, because after the second coming, the veils of the sacraments will fall away, Sai, and we will be in heaven with our Lord face to face. And there will be no need for the Eucharist as we know it, because the bread and wine fall away. We have the beatific vision.
0: I'm going to be honest with you, Tom. Yeah. Because Bassett can't have a follow-up question because
2: sure. Because
0: the connection was bad. But all right, how am I going to say this? There's a lot of people who find it painful to sit in church for an hour for Mass.
2: Yeah.
0: They do it,
2: yeah.
0: But it's difficult. It's work. Mm. It's hard. And so even if they love it,
2: yes.
0: it might be hard. So when you say there's a liturgy in heaven,
2: yes.
0: A lot of people are like, that's what heaven is? But do you see what I'm saying?
2: Yeah, there is joy. I mean, and this is going on, and people say, okay, yeah. If they can see, you know, we talk about the angels who are, you know, the heavenly host who are before us and with us, as Hebrews 11 talks about the cloud of witnesses, Hebrews 11, Hebrews 12, that this is, yeah, that in part is what is going on. But the specific question I was just trying to answer Bassett's side was, what's going on in heaven during Mass?
0: Yeah.
2: And so that if we realize that Christ is before in all his glory with all the angels and

saints surrounding him, and he is the lamb standing as though slain. In Revelation chapter 5 speaks of him in that regard, that he's standing in triumph of his resurrection and ascension, but bearing the marks. This is our great leader. This is our great

0: Savior, the act of all acts that reconciles us to the Father, enables us to get glory. And while in some ways I can appreciate people say, well, boy, that sounds repetitive, but this enables us to have this communion with God and all the glory. And if we realize what's going on, and that the sacrifice under the appearances of bread and wine enable us to be participating with God in all his glory on our behalf as our Savior, it becomes much more edifying, much more majestic than it might otherwise. And again, we see the lives of the saints. We've talked about Fulton Sheen. We talk about other people. They all talked about not simply offering Mass daily, but the daily holy hour and the profound difference that made in their lives.
1: Bassett, again, thank you for the call. I'm going to go on. I'm sorry that we didn't have a great connection there. But let's go to Dustin in San Francisco, California. Dustin, thank you for waiting. You got a question about the Mass?
2: I do. I'm fairly new to the faith. I'm in OCIA.
1: Welcome home, brother.
2: thank you. My wife's Catholic. She's a cradle Catholic, so I've been to several Masses with her, and I always was in a hurry to get to communion because that's when we could leave, she said. but one of the things that really attracted me to Catholicism is learning about Eucharistic miracles.
1: Mm.
2: And the question I have is, at what specific time does the host become consecrated? Like, is it when they ring the bell? Like, I know that when we do our Mass, like, sometimes the priest holds up the Eucharist, and then they ring a bell. Is like that when the miracle happens, or is it when they say a certain prayer? Or like, what specific time does that become? What specific times does the transubstantiation happen?
0: Yes, thank you very much for the question, Dustin. It happens when he pronounces the words of consecration. The bell, which is a great sign for us that it has happened, and helps us to further focus, maybe if we've been distracted, or just to focus anew, that it happens at the point of consecration, both in the separate consecration of the bread and the wine, although you only need to receive the consecrated species of either one, because body, blood, soul, and divinity is of our Lord Jesus Christ is under both. But when the consecration happens, and, you know, it's an interesting question, too, because in canon law, it points out about that consecration happening, and it indicates that it happens at the point of the words of Christ. It says in Canon 927 of the Code of Canon Law, it is absolutely forbidden, even in extreme urgent necessity, to consecrate one matter without the other, or even both outside the Eucharistic celebration. So we see the tremendous reverence for the Mass and for our Lord, and that, of course, we have to separate, even though it's an unbloody sacrifice because Christ only dies once, we have the symbolic recognition of that separation of his body and blood by the separate consecration of the bread and the wine. So our Eastern Catholic brothers would say, well, they don't necessarily focus on the particular moment of the words of consecration, but they would look at the whole Eucharistic prayer. But we are united undoubtedly that when the words of consecration occur, which are toward the culmination of the Eucharistic prayer, that's when it's consecrated. And of course, it's through the Eucharistic prayer that it is consecrated. And you need to have the words of consecration to have the consecration of our Lord Jesus Christ.
1: What do you think, Dustin?
2: That's perfect. Thank you. I have another question that's not related to the Mass. May I ask it?
0: Sure.
1: You gotta let me at least think about it, Tom.
0: Sorry.
1: I gotta turn it into a negotiation a little bit. All right, Dustin, I'm gonna allow it. This time I'll allow it. Go ahead.
2: So one thing I've been thinking about lately is in the Apostles' Creed we say Christ will return to judge the living and the dead. Mm. But don't the dead already get judged, like if they're in heaven now? Like, do they have to be rejudged? And then, like, is it gonna be a line of like billions of people, or does it all happen at once?
0: Yeah, good question. We do have our particular judgment that's spoken about, affirmed in the Catechism, and we see it in in the last

0: Letter to the Hebrews. By the way, I mentioned the letter to Hebrews earlier with regard to the cloud of witnesses. I said Hebrews 11, Hebrews 12. It is indeed Hebrews 12, to make that clear. But with regard to your question, we die once and we face our judgment. This is in Catechism 10:20 to 10:22. So we have our particular judgment, but the general judgment, no, because God in his omnipotence and we, because we will be able to have it manifest to us, God will make clear his judgment in general, and that it will, it's not like it's going to, we're going to learn all the lurid details about people's lives, but rather that we'll know God is just in his judgment, and that will be manifest to all of creation, all of humanity at his last judgment. So yes, we do receive our particular judgment at the time, heaven or hell, and with maybe a stopover in purgatory if we're on the way to heaven to detach. But we will also, in when we all die, the second coming, as is affirmed in Scripture, we will indeed have a general judgment, and that will be collectively, not just our particular judgment, but we'll see why God is just in all of his actions regarding judgment as a whole, the world, and salvation history. It'll all become apparent to us.
1: I'm scared to come back to you, Destin, because I'm afraid you'll drop another question on me, but does that make sense?
2: No more questions. It makes sense.
1: All right, thank you very much.
0: God bless your journey, brother.
1: Thank you for the call. We're talking the Mass. Tom Nash is our guest. The number is 888-318-7884. Jennifer is in North Carolina. Jennifer, thank you for waiting. Go ahead with your question.
3: So I noticed people do different things during Mass. After we go up for communion, I normally come back to my pew and I kneel and I have another prayer. Some people do that. Some people don't. Some people sit back in the pew. But I do know there's a wait time before the time, like as they're still giving communion to others and as they're finishing, when is the right time that you should be sitting back in your pew?
0: There's latitude. The church doesn't strictly prescribe in this regard. For example, Jennifer, you know, people will come back and kneeling is often a posture if they're able to. If someone is not able to kneel, he or she could lean forward a little bit, so because maybe the person behind them is going to want to kneel. So kneeling is the traditional posture after Mass. Now, when to sit back, there's latitude on that. Oftentimes, when the priest takes a seat, you'll see congregations as that being a custom, so they will sit back at that point, so that the father might reflect, you know, post-communion and pray. That's often priests will do that for a good while. So sometimes, though, Father, if deacon's handling all of the post-communion cleansing of the vessels, right, he might go back and sit at that point. If you see the priest sit, that's certainly a time that you can sit. If people are kneeling behind you, I'd encourage you to accommodate them, because it's difficult to kneel if someone's sitting back in their pew. So there's latitude, and I think following the lead of the priest when he takes a seat is a good rule of thumb, good custom liturgically. But you still will have latitude if you wanted to sit before. Just be mindful of the person behind you.
3: Okay. Thank you.
0: You're welcome.
1: All right. Are you new to this, Jennifer?
3: No, it's just what I know. Well, I'm new to Catholic churches in North Carolina.
1: Okay.
3: So I was raised in New England, Catholic. And I just noticed that some of the things that we do here are a little different. And I usually do sit back when the priest sits. But sometimes you're correct. Sometimes the deacon is cleansing and finishing up. But there's like a delay. Like some people will sit after they're praying. Some people will sit after the priest sits. Some people still wait after the priest sits to sit back.
1: Yeah.
0: What was it like in New England?
1: They did it right.
0: I've lived in New England. I lived in Springfield, Massachusetts for a couple of years. I'm just curious.
3: You're so right, though. Like, even moving down here, you know, I lived in Connecticut, and there was a Catholic church on every couple blocks, and here it's so hard. You know, it's really hard.
0: Because that's a traditionally Catholic area, New England and some of the major cities. But
1: so in New England, everybody just sits back when the priest sits back. They just wait for the priest, and then they sit back.
3: Correct.
1: Yeah.
3: Correct.
1: Okay. Yeah.
3: And
1: that's not the right way. That's not a right or wrong
3: about it.
0: Yeah, and the good thing is because we're supposed to love our neighbor as ourselves and as Christ loves us, that if someone's still kneeling, then we can accommodate them, even if we're sitting sooner than they may be. And even though Father's kneeling or sitting first and the deacon's cleansing the vessels and they want to still kneel, then we can be mindful and accommodating of our brothers and sisters by leaning a little forward while we're sitting. I think that's the best way to go.
1: We got to go to the break, Jennifer, but just a yes or no question. You got to North Carolina and you're from New England. Were you shocked at how polite people are?
3: Oh, I love it. I love
1: you. All right, we'll be right back. More questions about the Mass. 888-318-7884.
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0: Welcome back. Catholic Answers Live. It is shocking to go from New England down south. At least it was for me when I first went down
1: Southern
0: to Georgia.
1: Hospitality.
0: Yeah. Yeah. I said to a lady, how you doing? And she told me. She was like, well, I'm having it. I was like, that's not how we do this. I say, how you doing? You go, fine. We keep moving. Like, I wasn't actually asking how you're doing. I got a kick out of it. All right. Let's go to, we're talking about the Mass. If you got questions about the Mass, you're welcome to call 888-318-7884. I'm going to Roman in Idaho. And Roman, welcome. Go ahead with your question.
2: Hey, thank you for having me on.
1: You're welcome.
0: We're happy to
2: have you. Catholic Answers Live.
1: Praise God.
0: Thank you for being on Catholic Answers Live.
2: So my question was, why do priests have to convalidate masses?
1: When you say convalidate, do you mean concelebrate? In other words, that priests together? Okay, yeah. So the, well, it is to show the unity of the priesthood, and also, I mean, at a big gathering such as at, for example, the ordination of another priest or some other great celebration. If you've got multiple priests at a parish, at major celebrations, priests will come together. And so they do so in union with each other. And, you know, it is offering of the one sacrifice, but they do so together as a corporate expression of their solidarity as fellow priests to offer together. I think it adds to the majesty of the celebration when there is a concelebration, which again, you will see if you've ever been to an ordination mass where a priest is ordained, or oftentimes you'll see it at an Easter vigil, or, you know, Cy and I can remember back in the day, you had multiple priests at every parish, but you will see this at, you'll see it more commonly at bigger celebrations, such as an ordination of a priest or an Easter vigil, things of that nature. But it's not required that you have more than one priest, but it's a more powerful symbol of their solidarity. And they can also, as in offering that celebration, they can have a particular petition for themselves that they are offering the Mass for. So that's a beautiful thing as well. Does that get to your point, heart of what you're thinking, Roman?
2: Yeah.
0: All right, Roman, you sound like you need a book. Do you have a favorite apologist here at Catholic Answers?
2: Was it the, like, 300 questions one?
0: You want that one?
2: Yeah.
0: Okay, it's called The Big Book of Catholic Answers. It's about 300. I don't know. I never actually counted them, but we'll send you The Big Book of Catholic Answers. We can send that to Idaho. So hang on. Give an address to Edgar. Edgar will send you the book. 888-318-7884, our number here. Tom Nash, our guest, and we're talking about the Mass. If you've got a question about the Mass, we'd love it if you'd call and ask it. And by the way, if you're not Catholic and you got a question about the Mass, like, what are you doing in there? That kind of thing. Whatever your question is, you're welcome to call and ask it. 888-318-7884. Going to Rochester, Minnesota. Marco
1: or
0: in
1: Michigan.
0: Rochester. I don't think there is a Rochester in Michigan. I think it's in Minnesota.
1: I've lived there.
0: Oh, it's in there. Oh, I thought it was.
1: It says MI, but there are both.
0: No, I just changed it in my mind because I know Rochester in Minnesota.
1: Yeah.
0: Okay. Marco, I apologize. I put you in the wrong state. Welcome.
3: No, that's all right. Yeah. MI is Michigan.
0: Well, I'm aware of that. I thought it was a mistake. Okay,
1: go ahead, Marco.
3: All right. Yeah, I'm asking about the gesture that the priest makes before reading the gospel, the three signs of the cross.
1: Yes.
3: And I had heard that gesture might be reserved to the priest, and, you know, the congregation just kind of copies of priest and really should not be. It's kind of like, you know, raising the hands during the Our Father. So I wanted to see if there was any validity to that.
1: Yes, good point, Marco, because there are things what the priest does that are with, you know, held to him, such as offering priestly blessings during Mass, and my goodness, even more so, offering the, you know, extending his hands at consecration. That is strictly forbidden. And there was a document, Ecclesio De Mysterio, 1997, which addressed some of those liturgical, politely stated, novelties. But with regard to the one you're talking about, And this is from the general instruction of the Roman Missal. The acronym is G-I-R-M, and you can access it online. And number 134 of that document, article number 134, after we say, et cum spiritu tuo, and also with you, then he says, you know, the gospel, reading from the Holy Gospel according to, you know, Matthew, Mark, Luke, or John, and then makes the sign of the cross with his thumb on the book and on his forehead, mouth, and breast, right? May Christ be on my mind and on my lips and in my heart. And then it says very clearly, which everyone does as well. So we are called to emulate that directly by the general instruction. So the church is, yeah, absolutely. You feel free to do that, and it's fine. Okay. And if someone wants to know, it's GIRM, G-I-R-M, General Instruction of the Roman Missal, number 134. You can check it out online.
3: Okay, I will take a look. Thank you. Well, I mean, I trust you. I mean, you're right. I just
1: I only say that in Barco. I only say that in case people. I reiterate that. I know you're in solidarity with me, brother. I just was saying that so that if people, just as a reminder, hey,
3: yeah, yeah.
1: It's right there. It's bigger than you and me.
0: Hey, since I got your state wrong, you want me to send you a book too?
3: No, I would ask, but I don't know. I can't keep track of which books we already have.
0: Yeah,
3: we got a good collection. So,
0: all right.
1: God bless you, Marco.
3: Thank you for
0: Marco.
3: The offer.
0: I got all excited because I thought it was Rochester, Minnesota, because I'm going to be in Rochester, Minnesota in October for Real Presence Radio. They have their Real Presence Radio Gala night there.
1: Praise God.
0: And

0: I get to be the keynote speaker. And
1: I think it's
0: and
1: wonderful.
0: Lynn, who runs Real Presence Radio, and she listens to this show because she's a good person.
1: Yes.
0: And that's almost all good people listen to this show. She would say, if I didn't mention it, if Rochester came up and I didn't mention it. So I was putting a whole thing together, and then I was in the wrong state.
1: Shout out to Rochester, Minnesota. Shout out to Rochester, Michigan. And praise God, Archbishop Sheen. Shout out to Rochester, New York. He was there in 1966 to 1969 and did great things there, and we'll be beatifying him in a few weeks.
0: And go to Real Presence Radio and find out about the event coming up in Rochester, Minnesota.
1: In October,
0: because I want to see you there.
1: Absolutely.
0: And now Lynn's probably going to call me after and go, it's in November. I always get that stuff wrong. But okay, so there was a whole thing I was going to do there, and none of it worked out for me, Tom.
1: You
0: none
1: did. Of it you worked covered out. It. You adapted and improvised well, my friend, as you always do.
0: But you can see I'm down about the whole thing now. Lori in Texas, go ahead with your question about the Mass.
2: Hi, can you hear me?
0: Very well, yes, thank you.
2: Hello.
0: Hi, Lori.
2: Okay, sorry. On Monday, I went to a different parish than my own, and the priest did not wash his hands. There was no water. He did not even attempt to do that. And then when he was at the consecration, he didn't read the words. He just said the words, and they weren't the words. They weren't the exact words at all.
0: As
2: we all know them because I go to daily Mass.
0: Okay.
2: All of us were a bit disturbed. It was a visiting priest, apparently.
0: Yes.
2: And we wondered if the Mass was valid.
1: Yeah, when we speak about a valid Mass, we're really speaking about, was there a valid consecration? Now, he should be, the ablutions are called to wash his hands. That's a directive. Obviously, as you know, more importantly, are the words of consecration. If he said the basic essential words of, this is my body, this is my blood, then you have a valid consecration. Were those words said?
2: Well, yeah, I think they were. He just kind of made up. Everybody knows the words.
1: Sure.
2: So he didn't say the word. It was kind of just off-putting because he's just saying different things.
1: I got you. So in other words, correct me if I'm wrong, Lori, he kind of ad-libbed the Eucharistic prayer otherwise,
2: absolutely,
1: but he did manage to say those essential words.
2: I think he probably did, yes.
1: That's most important, but to your point, and in solidarity with you, he should not be ad-libbing the Eucharistic prayer. I would bring that to the attention of your pastor so that when this visiting priest returns, or if he doesn't return and is celebrating otherwise, that your pastor and, if necessary, your bishop can say, hey, you need to follow the rubrics. As priests are wont to say, read the black, do the red. And in the Roman Missal, the words that they're supposed to read and the prayers are in black, bolded type, and their directions that they're supposed to follow are in red type. Thus the term, read the black, do the red. So I would do that, and I affirm your concern about reverence for the Mass, and I would just share that charitably with Father so that hopefully this can be avoided, not simply at your parish, but hopefully at other parishes, and that the visiting priest, in hearing from your pastor, will take that to heart and do better.
2: So when they don't wash their hands, That
1: would not impinge on validity. No, well, it just means it is a liturgical violation, but it would not invalidate the Mass. And this is, thank God about the church. We talk about ex opere operato, you know, that even a priest who's in, God forbid, a grave state of sin can still validly consecrate. This was against the Donatist heresy, which is just God safeguarding his sacraments. Even if when some people might go astray, God forbid. But yeah, that would not, I know that's a distraction, that shouldn't take place, but that would not invalidate the Mass.
2: Okay, thank you.
1: You're most welcome.
0: Thank you very much. Pope Leo, very strong this summer in his comments to priests about respecting the liturgy, let the liturgy form the people.
1: Yes.
0: And don't try to make the liturgy.
1: It's so important, Cy, because he's trying to say this post-Vatican Mass, the rite, is indeed beautiful and majestic when done reverently.
0: So do it reverently is what he's saying.
1: Do it, follow the norms, and do it with reverence otherwise.
0: Real Presence Radio, Rochester Banquet. 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
1: And the great thing about
0: it. I got it right.
1: Beautiful.
0: I got it right.
1: And no excuses, because it's rare that it snows in Minnesota.
0: Don't talk about snow. Every time I go to Real Presence Radio now, I have snow problems. I'm saying late October.
1: There's no excuse.
0: All right. We'll be right back with more questions on the Mass. If you've got questions about the Mass, you can call. We've got lines open for you. 888-318-7884.
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0: Welcome back, Catholic Answers Live. Tom Nash, our guest, and we always love it when Tom's here to talk about the Mass. So if you've got questions about the Mass, go ahead and pick up that phone, 888-318-7884. And some of the questions about the Mass today, very straightforward, not complex questions that just needed an answer. Some of them far more complex. So you can see that you're welcome to ask whatever question you'd like to. We like talking about the Catholic Mass, so you can just call, ask whatever you want. 888-318-7884. I feel bad that a couple of questions callers dropped because I really like their questions. Do you mind if I give you a couple of them that,
1: sure,
0: that dropped? Because Colby in Kansas said this: how do I explain that the Eucharist is under the appearance of bread, but is fully Jesus? Can you give Colby some way to explain that?
1: First, Colby, I would say you can affirm that it is body, blood, soul, and divinity, because Jesus Christ himself said so in John 6. And, you know, this is my body, this is my blood. And they found it to be a hard saying in John 6, 60, verse 61 in there. They found it to be a hard saying. And he didn't say, whoa, it's merely symbolic, right? No, he doesn't reassure them. He reaffirms that in the Last Supper. And St. Paul, interestingly enough, makes it clear that in 1 Corinthians 11, verses 27 to 30, that people have become guilty of the body and the blood of Jesus because they have partaken of it unworthily. And that is why he says some have gotten sick and even died. Well, you don't get killed or you don't die simply by eating mere bread or mere wine. That is a further affirmation. We also see of the real presence. And then you say, okay, well, how can it be? Well, we see in the early church, among other people, St. Ignatius of Antioch in his letter to the Smyrnians, talk about people who deny the real presence. But he says, you know, this is the real flesh of Jesus Christ in his letter to the Smyrnians. How can it be? We know that it is because God has said so. We know Thomas Aquinas gives us the great explanation, and it fits with the scriptural thing that what is Jesus, among other things? He's a priest according to the order of Melchizedek, which means that he offers his one sacrifice, as he does at the Last Supper. Melchizedek, Genesis 14, offers a sacrifice of bread and wine. So Jesus, as a priest according to Melchizedek, affirmed by Hebrews chapter 7, and at the Last Supper, he lives it out. This is my body, this is my blood, under the appearances of bread and wine. What happens is the substance of the bread, the very nature, the basic reality of it changes, even though the external appearances do not change. So the accidents or appearances remain, but we have a transubstantiation. That's what it means, and it happens at the words of consecration. And as a further affirmation that this is not mere bread or mere wine anymore, we see the reality of Eucharistic miracles. That I call it a miracle upon a miracle, Colby, because what we know in faith becomes manifest psi, in terms of we see real flesh and real blood. So that what we know in faith, the miracle, has changed substantively. Now we have the miracle upon the miracle, which is we see that further manifested by blood and blood and flesh being manifest. And we see this at the miracle of Lanciano, and we see it at other ones.
0: Thank you. I got another drop call that I'm going to get to, but let's alternate that with callers. We'll go up to Fargo, North Dakota, where Charlie is probably listening on Real Presence Radio. I don't know if you know this, but I'm doing the Real Presence Radio banquet in Rochester, Minnesota next month, October 22nd. Hey, Charlie, you got a question about the Mass?
2: Yeah, there's, you know, I've heard numbers as high as 70% of Catholics don't believe that it's the true body and blood of Jesus, the Eucharist, and that it's symbolic. A lot of doubting Thomases, I guess, for the most part. But what I don't understand is, are they committing a sin by believing that and still receiving the Eucharist?
1: Yes. The key is this, is, first of all, in terms of belief, sometimes people are asked a question and they, you know, they might give in a choice. However, and they might not get the right one, maybe because of bad formation, maybe because they forget what they learned back in the day in Catholic schools. But when given the choice, this is what the church believes, do you believe it? You see a higher people who assent to it. When I wrote my book first on the biblical roots of the Mass back in 2004, I cited the Roper poll, R-O-P-E-R, versus the New York Times poll, which the Roper poll had a 56-60%, roughly speaking, people affirmed it when they were asked it as opposed to given a multiple choice. So instead of catechetical knowledge, do you believe this is what churches believe, do you have faith? That'd be one point I would make. And then secondly, if they're receiving and they might have doubts, but you know, the question is, are they being malicious or not? And are they in a state of grace or not otherwise? That is, if, as I mentioned in the previous caller, if one eats and drinks judgment upon himself by receiving the body and blood, soul, and divinity in a state of mortal sin, then that compounds their state of mortal sin. In the case where we just don't know, we commend that person to God, and that's why we try to preach and to have good formation, as we see increasingly at parishes across the country, so that people can learn better. And this is a reminder, maybe to say to your, say, Father, remind people of the gravity and the solemnity of coming up for communion. That's really the body, blood, soul, and divinity. And if you know someone who has doubts or has questions or disagrees with you, cite the catechism, say, no, this is brother, sister, this is the real presence that we're receiving.
2: Yeah, I understand that. I'm also wondering about all those people who are not Catholic who end up going to funerals or weddings and
1: sure.
2: they get it, and they're not Catholic.
1: Sure.
2: And then they receive it.
1: Yes.
2: So then we got, it's like it's almost a similar problem.
1: Yeah.
2: One is Catholic and one isn't.
1: Yes. And in that case,
2: what do we do about that?
1: Yeah, I think that's a good point. That that's where priests are called to say, hey, if you're not Catholic, and not just a Catholic, but a Catholic in a state of grace, you should not come forward. Come forward if you are a Catholic not in a state of grace, you can receive a blessing. And so too for our Protestant brothers and sisters. But if someone goes unwittingly up to, because they're going with the crowd, etc., and haven't been formed well, then God would take that into account. But this is a reminder that you bring up, that they need to be properly informed, that priests need to, it's an opportunity to evangelize about how wonderful the Eucharist is, how wonderful the Mass is. It's a great way to evangelize our non-Catholic brothers and sisters at Masses, and this is what priests can do to preempt that very problem you're talking about.
2: Well, I noticed the year of the Eucharist not long ago, and I think there was a lot of good things about that. I find it hard to believe that people, they deny it only because of all the miracles that Jesus did. You don't think he can, changing water into wine and changing leopards and
1: sure.
2: all the miracles that he performed, that people can't believe that he can do this. You know, he can be present.
1: Absolutely. You make a good point because of the omnipotence of our Lord. And this is where our priests can preach well on this and speak well at special events like funerals, and that you, brother, as a faithful Catholic who is formed, that you can do your part to share, including at maybe even offering a talk at your parish and, you know, exhorting Father and supporting him that this gets preached regularly for the benefit of all concerned.
0: I must say thanks, Kobe, very much for the call. I want to get to
1: Charlie.
0: I'm sorry, Charlie. I said Colby. I apologize. Charlie, thank you. We just did Colby's question from Kansas. But you wanted me to get to this question, and Paul dropped, so I'll read. Paul was in Tulsa, Oklahoma. The church doesn't allow the scattering of ashes, but at the same time, there are churches and catacombs made with body parts. How does one reconcile this?
1: I think you've talked about this before, Cy, where you've seen
0: I don't go in.
1: That relics, not even
0: well, Chris
1: relics.
0: Chris Check loves this church. Okay.
1: Explain briefly.
0: It's not the Carmelites. It's Capuchins. There's a Capuchin chapel in Rome.
1: Yeah.
0: And I never go in. Chris invites everybody to go in with him. I don't go in. It's just bones. It's bones of Capuchin monks, all the walls, everything. Yeah. Bones. I don't want to see it.
1: I would make this distinction in brief that when you scatter ashes, they become fish food or plant food or whatever, you know, animals. It's not beholding. It's not worthy of the human body. And sometimes people would deny with historically, and that's why for the discipline was a long time not to have cremation because people use it as a deny the resurrection of the body. it is allowed, it is permissible. But with regard to these other things, whether it's relics or non-relics, even in the catacombs too, let us realize that those are holy places. They are not being consumed by fish or other animals. And they are a reminder, as that one thing in the catacombs says, here, as you once were, I was, and now as I am, you will be. You know, it says this little sign, basically. Memento mori. So, hey, I've been where you're at, and you're going to be where I'm at. That is, you're going to die. So that memento mori, those things remind us that, hey, it might be a little spooky or a little bothersome, but hey, guess what? It's a reminder that we will have a particular judgment. So if that's what the purpose of it ultimately is for things like that, and as well as with the relics, to say, hey, they're with God in heaven, and God has always worked through relics, as he worked through handkerchiefs and the bones of even the prophet Elisha in the Old Testament, and a person was raised from the dead.
0: I just don't feel like I need a memento mori.
1: Okay.
0: No, but, and I'll tell you why. I commute an hour each way in Southern California traffic. I do not need a reminder of death every day.
1: Okay.
0: I'm meditating up on my possible death for 2 hours every day. Tom Nash, you wrote a book about the Mass. Tell us about the book about the Mass before I gotta let you go.
1: It is called The Biblical Roots of the Mass. It published a number of years ago by Sophia, and we'll be working on a new edition, hopefully come out a year from now.
0: Oh, good.
1: From Catholic Answers Press, where it'll be a little more expanded.
0: Sophia makes beautiful books.
1: Yes, they do.
0: So right now, if I went to Sophia Institute Press, could I buy The Biblical Roots of the Mass?
1: You could get probably a digital version, but you can otherwise get it on Amazon or other place, A-Books. It's available out there otherwise. Use and, copies.
0: And the idea is that the Mass is, that the throughout the Hebrew scriptures, we are prepared for the Mass.
1: Yes, absolutely. I mean, it points out that all those sacrifices from the Old Covenant are ordered toward the one sacrifice of Calvary. And as I said earlier, speaking of the New Covenant and the New Testament, the letter to the Hebrews is so rich about the sacrifice of Jesus Christ, which culminates in everlasting glory.
0: All right, I got to go.
1: In the heavenly sanctuary.
0: I got to go for an hour of memento mori right now.
1: All right.
0: Tom, I know you got a shorter commute. Thanks very much for doing the show with us.
1: Great to be with you, brother.
0: That will do it for us. We'll see you tomorrow. I'm pretty sure we will see you tomorrow, God willing, right here at Catholic Answers Live. I sounded like I was going to say something else, didn't I, Darren? Darren's looking at me. He's like, I don't want to go. No, let's just let it go at that. Let's just leave it at that.

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2: In this Sunday's Gospel, our Lord tells us, "If two of you agree on earth about anything for which they are to pray, it shall be granted to them by my Heavenly Father. For where two or three are gathered together in my name, there am I in the midst of them." And hearing these familiar words, I can't help but be touched by the Lord's desire to be close to us, and by his desire that we care enough for our fellow human beings to gather with them and to lift up petitions on their behalf. Sometimes people will say prayer doesn't change anything, or that God doesn't hear our prayers. But that's not true. In fact, where two or three are gathered in the Lord's name, he himself comes. God is far from indifferent to our plights or our desires. He wants us to lift them up, and he is far from indifferent to our gatherings. He wants to be there in our midst. There is no lethargy and no neutrality in Jesus. He is all love, all desire, all support, all yes towards us. It therefore befalls us to ask ourselves whether we're willing to give a commensurate commitment to his will in our life. The gospel today presents us with a challenge. Ask, gather, praise, be proactive in your faith. Far too many Christians spend their life on the sideline when Jesus tells us that faith is not a spectator sport. We all know that it's difficult when we don't hear answers to our prayers, or when difficulties come our way and sorrow replaces joy. But that shouldn't keep us from praying, from hoping, or from believing. Believers know that God always answers our prayers, and even if he moves us in mysterious ways, will always move us to what's best.
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3: 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My favorite prayer that I say many times a day is, "Jesus, I trust in you." It is simple, but as we know from St. Faustina, it reaches his heart.
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